In a statement, Blanche said the order came after a good faith discussions. My team and I have met with committee members and senators over the past several weeks and addressed any concerns or outstanding questions, Blanche said. DOJ order says beyond any doubt that fund is dead. In a statement accompanying the order, the Justice Department said that although the acting attorney general has repeatedly advised Congress through testimony, including under oath, as well as in written responses, that the fund is not moving forward, and the department has repeatedly represented to district courts that the fund is not moving forward, today's order officially rescinds the May 18th, 2026 order. Since the settlement of the president's lawsuit against the IRS was announced, no members were appointed, no funds were transferred, no process for receiving claims was established, no claims were paid, the order says. This order establishes beyond any doubt that there is no fund. The document released by Blanche on Sunday night also limits the scope of another provision of the settlement that provided broad immunity for Trump and members of his family from tax audits. The deal clarifies that the tax audit immunity agreement applies by its terms only retroactively to claims open at the time of the settlement and does not protect the president from examination of future tax filings. Corinne Tillis echoed GOP colleagues' concerns as they block Blanche nomination. Corinne, who lost re-election this year after Trump endorsed his primary opponent, and Tillis, who is retiring when his term ends in January, have blocked Blanche's nomination as many as their GOP colleagues have criticized the fund. The Judiciary Committee postponed a vote on Blanche's nomination that had been scheduled for Thursday morning after Tillis and Corinne said they needed more from the administration before they could provide the necessary votes. The two senators have repeatedly said the Justice Department seemed interested in reaching an agreement, but the White House wouldn't budge even to aid the confirmation of Trump's loyal former personal attorney, who has aggressively pursued the administration's priority as acting attorney general. I think as far as Blanche and the Department of Justice, we were pretty much on the same page, Corinne said Thursday. But then when the president got wind of it, he wasn't willing to go along with it. Blanche, who served as Trump's defense lawyer in his criminal cases, entered the Justice Department last year as Deputy Attorney General. He was elevated to the top post after Pam Bondi was fired in April by Trump, who was frustrated by her failure to successfully prosecute his political enemies. Though Blanche insisted he wasn't auditioning for the permanent job, he has moved aggressively to pursue the Trump administration's agenda and accelerate investigations into the president's perceived foes. Trump continues to express support for his settlement. The two sides have been negotiating for weeks, but Trump has said repeatedly during the talks that he thinks the fund should go forward and threatened to move forward with it if Blanche was not confirmed. After the Thursday vote was delayed, Trump said in a social media post that he might pull Blanche's nomination and resubmit it after Corinne and Tillis leave office next year. On Sunday evening, Trump said that people who had faced charges from the January 6, 2021 attack on the Capitol and could have benefited from the fund had their lives destroyed. This would be a reimbursement for the pain they have suffered, Trump said. A lot of people like it. On Friday, Trump's attorneys notified a court they would appeal a judge's scathing ruling that characterized the settlement of the president's lawsuit against the IRS as an improper exercise in self-dealing. The judge, in her order last month, referred one of Trump's attorneys for potential disciplinary action and criticized Blanche's involvement in the settlement, given his prior representation of Trump. Blanche says he disagrees with the judge's insinuations about him. Justice Department lawyers had previously written in court papers that the fund was not moving forward, but they refused the judge's request to have Blanche and other administration officials file a declaration under penalty of perjury that the administration would not take any further action to create the fund. The Justice Department said the court's demands were unnecessary. Why immigration remains strong for Trump among Republicans, according to a new APNORC poll. Immigration remains a stronger issue for President Donald Trump than the economy or Iran, according to a new APNORC poll.
even after three people were killed in encounters with Immigration and Customs Enforcement in the span of under a week in July. Trump is not getting a glowing endorsement on his immigration approach from the Americans overall. The new survey from the Associated Press NORC Center for Public Affairs Research found only 39% of U.S. adults approve of his performance on immigration, a decline from 49% at the beginning of his second term. Fewer approve of how Trump is handling immigration. Despite that, about 8 in 10 Republicans continue to approve of how Trump is handling immigration. That's a slight decline from the beginning of Trump's second term when about 9 in 10 Republicans approved, but his support on the issue within his base has been mostly stable since last summer, despite a chaotic year of immigration enforcement actions. Republicans are also more likely to approve of how Trump is handling immigration than the economy or Iran. In just the past month, Republican approval of Trump's handling of Iran dropped slightly in AP NORC polling. About 8 in 10 Republicans approve of Trump on immigration. The poll found that about half of the U.S. adults say Trump has gone too far on deporting immigrants living in the U.S. illegally. That number also remained steady for over a year despite a multiple immigration crackdowns that deployed federal law enforcement to large cities and at least 10 deaths involving encounters with immigration officers since the mass deportation campaign began. Republicans, however, are much less likely to say Trump has overstepped in his immigration enforcement actions. Overall, Trump's popularity has fallen since he took office last year, but the findings highlight the relatively muted impact of the past year's aggressive immigration enforcement on his public standing. That's a contrast with views of his handling of Iran, where he's seen more recent signs of slippage, even among his own supporters. Immigration remains a strong issue for Trump with Republicans. Americans remain divided on whether Trump has overstepped on immigration. About half of the U.S. adults say Trump has gone too far when it comes to restricting legal immigration in line with the last time the question was asked in February. Roughly half, 47%, say Trump has exceeded his authority when it comes to deporting immigrants living in the U.S. illegally. In each case, about 3 in 10 say Trump's actions have been about right, and closer to 2 in 10 say he hasn't gone too far enough. Few Republicans, about 2 in 10 or fewer, say he's gone too far on deporting immigrants in the country illegally or redistricting legal immigration. Most Americans, however, says he's gone too far when it comes to using traffic stops to find and arrest immigrants living in the U.S. illegally, a practice that was at the center of two recent ICE shootings in Maine, and when it comes to sending federal immigration agents into U.S. cities. Republicans were also less likely to see these as oversteps. James Leatherman, a 68-year-old Republican from San Antonio, is overall supportive of Trump's handling of the presidency and backs him on immigration in particular. "You cannot come in here illegally. You're breaking the law," he said. More Americans disapprove than approve of the way ICE is enforcing immigration laws. About half of Americans strongly or somewhat disapprove of the agency's approach, while roughly 3 in 10 strongly or somewhat approve. There's a wide partisan split, though. About 6 in 10 Republicans approve of ICE's approach, compared with about 2 in 10 independents and just 4% of Democrats. Eric Corson, 76, an independent from Virginia, agrees with the president that there were issues with the immigration system. He says he doesn't believe in open borders, but he's deeply opposed to how the administration has been enforcing immigration law. "It's like taking some bread when you're hungry and you take it, and you're going to shoot that person rather than just, you know, get them for theft," he said. "It's just overkill." Trump's approval on the economy remains low. About 3 in 10 U.S. adults, 32%, approve of how Trump is handling the economy. That's down from 40% at the start of his second term and marks a shift from his first presidential term when the economy was a stronger issue for Trump. Slightly fewer Republicans approve of Trump on the economy. During Trump's first term, his lowest approval of the economy was 40% in December of 2017. Now his rating is well below that.
Roughly 7 in 10 Republicans, 69%, approve of how Trump is handling the economy. That's roughly in line with the share who approve of how he's handling the presidency, but it's slightly below the 78% who approved early in Trump's second term. Leatherman, despite his support for Trump, said he's feeling the pinch of higher prices in his budget. I almost have to go to the bank to get a loan before I go grocery shopping, he said. About 7 in 10 U.S. adults describe the nation's economy as very or somewhat poor, in line with April. Republicans are more optimistic, with about 6 in 10 saying that the U.S. economy is doing well, compared with about 2 in 10 independents and roughly 1 in 10 Democrats. About 7 in 10 describe the economy as poor. More Republicans approve of how Trump is handling health care. Health care has never been a strong issue for Trump. Unlike with immigration and the economy, a clear majority of U.S. adults has disapproved of Trump's performance on health care across both presidential terms. That hasn't changed in the new poll, which found that only about 3 in 10 Americans approve of how Trump is handling health care, in line when the question was asked in December. He's seen a rebound on the issue among his own supporters since late last year, though. Roughly 71% of Republicans now approve, compared with 59% in the December poll. That shift comes as Democrats kicked off 100 days until the midterm elections last week, with leaders saying they'll focus on health care cuts in addition to the cost of living and the war in Iran. Democrats and independents continue to overwhelmingly disapprove of Trump's handling of health care. The AP NORC poll of 1,165 adults was conducted July 23rd through the 27th using a sample drawn from the NORC's probability-based America Speak panel, which is designed to be representative of the U.S. population. The margin of sampling error for adults overall is a plus or minus 3.7 percentage points. The margin of sampling error is plus or minus 6.0 for Republicans overall and a plus or minus of 5.4 for Democrats overall. Senator Bernie Moreno says former son-in-law Max Miller should not serve in the House. U.S. Senator Bernie Moreno says his former son-in-law, U.S. Representative Max Miller, should not be serving in the House and should seek professional help as Miller defended himself against allegations of domestic abuse in a live video on X on Sunday. Moreno, who has been publicly restrained in recent months as the bitter custody dispute has played out between Miller and his daughter Emily, said in a lengthy post, "If there are any basic standards of character required to hold elected office, Max Miller fails them. He should not serve in the House of Representatives." Moreno wrote that Miller needs serious psychological help. "He is a danger to my daughter, and I hold my breath every minute he has the custody of my granddaughter." Miller, who has been endorsed by President Donald Trump, said Sunday that he will remain in his race for re-election before a Wednesday deadline to replace him. Democrats have seen a new opportunity in the Northeast Ohio congressional seat as the Republican incumbent has faced mounting pressure over the domestic abuse allegations in a bitter and drawn-out custody battle with his ex-wife. "I'm not dropping out of this race, and I'll win in November," said Miller, who denied abusing his former wife and his daughter. Asked on Sunday evening if Miller should resign, Trump said that so far it's accusations. "I'll be looking at it," Trump said. Scrutiny of Miller has escalated in recent weeks. Accusations against Miller, who was a White House advisor during Trump's first term, have been public for years but have recently drawn increased scrutiny as back and forth in the case has escalated. Emily Moreno has said that Miller scalded, hit, and threatened her while they were married. Miller denied those allegations in the video, as he has in the past. "It's incredibly upsetting," Miller said, as he went through a list of the allegations. Miller also said he had nothing to do with a broken collarbone on their two-year-old daughter that led Emily Moreno to contact authorities. The pair, who were married in 2022 and finalized a divorce last year, have presented different theories about how the injury occurred, according to court filings and police reports detailed in an article in July in the magazine Mother Jones that first revealed the child's injury. Miller accompanied his announcement with the release of a voluminous cake
of investigative and court set documents, as well as audio and video clips related to the custody dispute. Spokesperson for Miller's ex-wife says video was shameful. A spokesperson for Emily Moreno, Stephanie Millishaw, said Sunday that the video was shameful. No loving parent would ever use this their daughter as a PR pawn to save their own political career, she said. Miller can lie and spin on X, but he cannot do so under oath in a court of law. We are confident that justice will prevail in court. Senator Bernie Moreno's statement on Sunday came after he had declined to comment on the specific allegations for months. Last week, a spokeswoman issued a statement saying that the senator will not litigate these matters in the media or respond to baseless public attacks. Senator Moreno's top priority is the safety and well-being of his daughter and granddaughter, said the spokeswoman, Reagan McCarthy. Potential GOP candidates eye Miller's seat. The senator's statement was prompting some hard-wringing behind the scenes in his home state, where Trump-endorsed candidates like Miller typically win with ease. Miller's Democratic opponent, Brian Poindexter, said no one facing such accusations belongs in the halls of power. State Representative Mike Davila, a U.S. Navy veteran and former presidential appointee to the Office of Personnel Management, said Kevin Coughlin, a former state senator and representative who ran for the U.S. House in 2024 and 2026, were among Republicans whose names were being floated should Miller drop his fall House bid, according to a high-ranking Republican who discussed the sensitive subject on a condition of anonymity. Democrats have recently called on Miller to resign, requested a congressional ethics investigation, and suggested more help could be directed in the fall toward Poindexter. Miller won re-election 2 years ago with just over 51% of the vote. Trump blasts Pirro after she refutes his claim that reflecting pool was damaged by vandals. President Donald Trump on Saturday sharply criticized U.S. Attorney Jean Pirro's assessment that damage to the Lincoln Memorial reflecting pool was the result of shoddy construction and not the work of vandals, as he claims. Pirro's office, in court filings on Friday, moved to drop criminal charges against former Olympian David Hearn, who had been accused of deliberately damaging the pool after it underwent a renovation ahead of the nation's 250th birthday celebration last month. Trump, in a posting on social media, acknowledged that there are may have been some contractor difficulty in the installation of a new pool liner, but he continues to insist the major damage was caused by vandals. I disagree 100% with Jeanine Pirro, the U.S. Attorney for the District of Columbia, on the reflecting pool, Trump added in his post. The dismissal was an embarrassing setback for the Justice Department that had previously echoed Trump's claims and billed the prosecution as accountability for damage at a Washington landmark, a pet project of Trump. Pirro's decision to drop the case is also a rare moment during Trump's second term of an aide or political appointee openly defying him. The president, without providing any clear new evidence, continued to allege on Saturday that the majority of the damage to the pool was caused by vandals. Government lawyers in their 20-page court filing on Friday said that the additional documents provided by the Interior Department since the indictment of Hearn show that the damage was a result of a botched installation by a contractor, as well as the rush to complete the project prior to events associated with the America 250 celebration in the weeks surrounding Independence Day 2026. In addition, a recent visual inspection revealed damage throughout the pool, including in the middle, where prosecutors say a vandal would not likely have attempted to peel the lining. Hearn, a former Olympic canoeist, was accused of pulling up a 2-foot square piece of the pool's lining. Given all of this newly discovered information, it is difficult to attribute the widespread damage to the reflecting pool to vandalism, let alone to establish that the fact beyond a reasonable doubt, Pirro, a Trump appointee, said in her filing, which asked a judge to formally dismiss the case. Pirro, in the court filing, also blamed the Interior Department for providing less than fulsome information at the outset of the case. The filing added that the DOI been forthcoming with the information clearly in its possession, the government would not have sought a grand jury indictment.
It's a jarring turn in position from Pirro, who claimed the government's case was built on tremendous evidence when she announced the indictment against Hearn last month. Interior Secretary Doug Burgum, in a posting on X, appeared to push back against Pirro's criticism, claiming some of the acts of vandalism were captured on video. We also provided the U.S. Attorney's Office expert and eyewitness testimony to the damage done by vandals and provided every piece of evidence they asked for in the requested timeline detailing each area of the damage at the pool, Burgum added. Hearn's legal team on Saturday criticized both Trump and Pirro and said it was weighing legal remedies on behalf of their client. Trump is mad at Pirro because she finally admitted what we made clear in our legal findings all along. Trump's botched renovation was responsible for the damage, not Davy Hearn, the legal team said in a statement. However, her claim that she and her office were previously duped by Interior is nonsense. Starting immediately after the arraignment, our motions repeatedly proved that the administration was to blame for the reflecting pool failures, not Davy. Trump on Saturday also posted a nearly four-minute video that appears to have taken from a security camera in which three individuals can be seen with their hands in the pool, including one for an extended period. The president claimed the video shows material is being cut with a knife or box cutter for all to see. It's not clear from the video, which appears to be shot from some distance, that any vandalism occurred. Workers can also be seen standing nearby and don't appear to notice the people sticking their hands in the water. In May, Trump announced plans to beautify the reflecting pool this spring. Virginia-based Atlantic Industrial Coatings was awarded a $14.7 million no-bid contract to repaint and waterproof the pool's concrete floor. Atlantic Industrial Coatings did not respond to a request for comment. Water was drained, and Trump directed that the bottom be painted with what he called American flag blue. But problems emerged within days of the project's completion, with chunks of the new liner peeling off. Trump was quick to blame vandals, and the National Park Service reported to the U.S. Park Police a June 9 incident in which it claimed a sharp knife or razor cut the pool's new liner. The work on the reflecting pool is just one of the number of projects Trump has spearheaded across the nation's capital. Most prominently, he demolished the White House East Wing to build a $400 million ballroom and plans to build a towering arch between the Lincoln Memorial and Arlington National Cemetery. Ariana Grande withdraws from a London musical and will take a break from the public eye. Ariana Grande has pulled out of an upcoming stage musical in London, producers said, and plans to withdraw from the public eye for a break from the intense scrutiny she faces. Grande had been due to star alongside her Wicked co-star Jonathan Bailey in a production of Stephen Sondheim's Sunday in the Park with George at the Barbican Theatre in 2027. Empire Street Productions said Sunday that Grande will no longer be part of the production. We know this cannot have been an easy decision, and she makes it with our complete understanding and support, the company said. It said the production will open next summer as planned, with casting announced in due course. A representative for Grande told People magazine that the 33-year-old singer will be taking a step back from visibility after she completes the Eternal Sunshine tour. She looks forward to finishing the tour and ending it on a high note, both healthily and happily, and then taking a much-deserved break from public-facing work and appearances, which has led to endless ongoing public scrutiny, the statement said. The tour is due to wrap up in London on September 1st. Grande found fame as a child performer on Nickelodeon before releasing her debut album, Yours Truly, in 2013. She has won 3 Grammy Awards and was nominated for a Supporting Actress Academy Award for the big screen adaptation of the musical Wicked. Suspect in shooting at Idaho fast food restaurant died from self-inflicted gunshot wound, police say. The suspect in a fatal shooting at a fast food restaurant in Idaho died of self-inflicted gunshot wound, police said Sunday, crediting an off-duty officer and a citizen with firing shots that diverted him. Investigators are confident that the gunman, identified as 24-year-old Chad Williams, acted alone during the shooting Saturday at an In-N-Out location in Twin Falls.
Police Chief Matthew Hicks said at a news conference. In all, four people died, including Williams, and seven others were injured at the recently opened restaurant in the southern Idaho city of about 56,000 people. Authorities said Sunday that two of the injured were treated at a hospital and released, three were listed as stable, and two were in critical condition. Hicks said an off-duty state trooper and an armed citizen, whose identities weren't immediately disclosed, both fired back and diverted the gunman from the restaurant. We believe their actions helped drive the suspect away from the scene, preventing further casualties, the chief said. We want to take a moment and commend the actions of the off-duty officer and the citizen in their heroic action to stop this incident. Hicks said detectives are working to determine Williams' motives and said the suspect's family was cooperating fully with law enforcement. Officials asked potential witnesses or anyone with information to contact police. The chief also warned of misinformation spreading online identifying a different man as the shooter, saying that the person had no involvement in this incident whatsoever. In-N-Out worker among the victims. One of those killed was an employee, the fast food chain's owner said. My heart is broken, my chest is heavy, my eyes burn from tears I've shed. We've lost one of our most beautiful associates tonight, an In-N-Out owner, Lindsay Snyder, said in a statement released early Sunday on social media. In-N-Out will be mourning with the families and praying for them as they tread through a very painful season. The FBI on Sunday encouraged the public to submit images and videos related to the shooting Saturday in Twin Falls that left seven other people wounded, some critically. The In-N-Out had just opened about a week earlier on July 24th as part of the California-based company's recent expansion to Idaho. Snyder did not identify the worker. Officials were still trying to notify relatives of victims and so were not yet releasing the names, ages, or other details about the people hurt in the shooting, Twin Falls spokesperson Josh Palmer said Saturday. Police who responded to the shooting found the body of the suspected gunman in an area near the restaurant, Palmer said. Palmer said investigators were interviewing witnesses to the shooting. The restaurant is in a busy shopping plaza, and hundreds of people were in the area when it happened around 2 p.m. Witnesses described the chaotic scene. Lane Cohn, 34, said he was at a stoplight near the In-N-Out when he saw a person with an AR-style rifle emerge from the drive-thru. A man with a pistol started firing at the shooter. He then saw someone in an In-N-Out uniform drag a person also wearing a uniform, bleeding from a gunshot wound to her chest across the parking lot. The employee, Cohn, and the man with the pistol stayed until paramedics arrived for her. She was pretty bad off, but I don't know. I hope she made it, Cohn said. He said the shooter fired at least three or four rounds, and it was not clear whether or not anyone in particular was targeted. Video taken by a driver from across the street captured a shooter who appeared to be dressed in black, walking up to a white car carrying a long rifle, opening the driver's side door and popping the trunk. The person then walked to the trunk and reached inside. At that point, the driver who shot the video left quickly, fearing that the man might be getting more weapons. Twin Falls resident Haley Dodaro, 43, and her mother went to the In-N-Out for lunch Saturday afternoon. While waiting in the drive-through line, they saw people running across the road and workers bolting out of the restaurant. At first, Dodaro thought there might have been a fire, but then a man directing traffic in a reflective vest said there was a shooter. So that's when we knew there was a shooting. People were running out crying and screaming. It was very scary, Dodaro said in a text message to the Associated Press. Employee told people to get down. Nayeli Rodriguez, 40, of Burley, was inside waiting for food with her daughters when she first heard shots from the kitchen. An employee said it was a shooting and told people to get down. Rodriguez said that an older man tried to protect her and her daughters, and they were among the last to run outside. We were trying to get out as far as we could, and some angels let us in their car, Rodriguez said also via text message. I left my car there in the parking lot. Twin Falls is about 130 miles southeast of Boise and about 75 miles north of the Nevada border. Fires near Spokane, Washington have burned 600 structures and forced 60,000 evacuations. Wildfires in eastern Washington state forced the evacuation of 60,000 people in the Spokane
area while destroying at least 600 homes, businesses, and other structures, authorities said Sunday. The fires in and around Spokane, the state's second largest city, burned about 8.2 square miles over the weekend and were among dozens of wildfires across the western U.S. that stretched the ability of federal, state, and local agencies to fight them. A total of about 390 square miles has burned across the state, and some of the fires, including those in the Spokane area, have not been contained. No one hurt or unaccounted for so far. Fire and law enforcement officials said there have been no reports of injuries or people unaccounted for, but they stressed it was early in the response effort. Officials also said that evacuees in Spokane, including patients at its U.S. Veterans Affairs Hospital. Video from the Spokane area showed buildings on fire, black smoke billowing up near neighborhoods, and the smoking ruins of homes with only chimneys still standing. Several officials expressed concern that the area does not appear likely to get a break in coming days from the weather, which is expected to remain dry. "We are not out of danger," U.S. Senator Maria Cantwell said during a news conference with federal, state, and local officials in Spokane. "The next couple of days will be challenging. Investigators have yet to determine how the blazes started." Grassland in flames in parts of Idaho, Oregon, and Utah. Spokane was hardly the only place struggling to contain fires. Crews using bulldozers and helicopters continue for a 10th day to fight a fire that has burned nearly 525 square miles of grassland in western Idaho and eastern Oregon. The area is home to cattle ranches, and authorities said the fire is threatening more than 600 homes and 800 other structures. The weather in the area was expected to remain sunny and dry as well into the week, with temperatures rising to more than 90 degrees Fahrenheit on Wednesday. Officials say the fire was caused by lightning. In central Utah, a massive blaze more than doubled in size over the weekend, jumping from 16 square miles to about 56 square miles by Sunday morning. More than 100 cattle have been killed, according to local law enforcement. Officials called the fire catastrophic as heavy winds helped flames jump containment lines overnight. The fire is moving toward Fillmore, a town of about 2,600 people and the seat of Millard County. Mandatory evacuations were ordered Sunday evening for the southern portion of Fillmore. The National Weather Service issued warnings about the air quality across the Northwest. It issued red flag fire warnings for parts of the Utah and Montana and western Nebraska, and extreme heat warnings for southern parts of Arizona, California, and Nevada and northern Montana. High winds make it hard to fight fires in Spokane area. While temperatures Sunday in Spokane were forecast to remain below 80 degrees Fahrenheit, wind gusts from 35 miles per hour to 45 miles per hour have been expected by the afternoon, said Benjamin Kossel, public information officer for the federal response team from California, called in Saturday night to deal with the fires. "We have weather working against us and we have terrain working against us," Kossel said. There were three fires in the Spokane area, the Old Trails Fire, the Fairview Fire, and the Meadowview Fire. Washington Governor Bob Ferguson declared a state of emergency Saturday, and the National Weather Service issued a particularly dangerous situation red flag alert for eastern Washington. Kossel said as it gets warmer during the day, cool air that's closer to the ground and keeping winds at bay will rise, allowing those winds to move through the area. The Spokane River cuts through the city of about 229,000 people, and there are steep canyons on both sides that channel the wind. They push the fire through the canyons, up the slopes, and then outside the slopes and around, he said. It's very, very hilly, very steep slopes, a lot of canyons that create really turbulent, really challenging sort of wind scenarios. Spokane sets up shelter for impacted residents. Authorities in Spokane set up a shelter at the city's main convention center. About 400 people were staying there, officials said Sunday. Spokane County Commissioner Chris Jordan said relatives of his were in an area affected by the fires and that they don't know if their home is still standing. He said he spoke with them as they were leaving the home. "They're in their car and all they can see is smoke everywhere, and it was incredibly scary for so many people," he said during the news conference. Heather Rosenstrater, president and CEO of Avista Corp,
The area's electric and national gas utility said about 10,000 people were without power Sunday, down from a peak of 30,000. Avista needs to repair two transmission lines, she said, so it's possible that demand for electricity over the next few days could cause outages. Meanwhile, several larger fires continue to burn in less populated areas northwest of Spokane, including one of about 80 miles from the city that has burned about 210 square miles. Another fire in eastern Oregon, about 70 miles to the northwest in the Stinking Water Mountains, has burned about 336 square miles. The whole Northwest is heavily impacted right now, said Kayla Vizcarra, the spokesperson for the federal team from California handling what's been named the Big Grass Fire in western Idaho and eastern Oregon. Trump says Gulf leaders' input weighed heavily in decision to hold off ordering new Iran strikes. U.S. President Donald Trump said Sunday he decided to hold off on ordering American forces to carry out new strikes against Iran at the urging of Gulf allies Qatar, Saudi Arabia, and the United Arab Emirates. Trump added that a plan was in place for the U.S. to carry out the biggest attack since World War II on Sunday, but he decided to scrap the plan and give diplomacy more time to play out after hearing from key Gulf leaders, including Saudi Crown Prince Mohammed bin Salman, as well as the request of unnamed Iranian officials. I said to the Crown Prince, what would you rather do? Would you rather us do this or not? Trump told reporters on Air Force One as he flew back to Washington after spending the weekend at his golf club in Bedminster, New Jersey. They said they would much prefer a deal as opposed to an attack because you don't know where these attacks lead. Trump said the Crown Prince spoke on Saturday before the U.S. president announced in a social media post that Mideast allies had reached the perimeters of a deal to end the five-month-old war. It was another turnabout for Trump, who said a day earlier he's losing faith in negotiations with Iran and offered the ominous warning that the U.S. military will be hitting them very hard. Trump on Sunday reiterated that his emerging deal would include a reopening of the Strait of Hormuz, the critical waterway where about a fifth of all traded oil and natural gas flowed before the start of the war, and would resolve U.S. concerns about Iran's nuclear program. Iran has repeatedly attacked vessels attempting to transit through the Strait of Hormuz without its authorization as part of its conflict with the U.S. And Iran's foreign ministry spokesperson, Ismail Baghi, said on Sunday that the Strait of Hormuz will in no way return to the status it was before February 28th, the day the war started. On a call with Iranian state TV, he added that Iran is discussing shipping through the strait with Oman on the other side of Hormuz, but there is no current talk about reopening the crucial waterway. Trump has announced halts to strikes on Iran on several occasions since the United States and Israel attacked Iran on February 28th, only for things to unravel and fighting to resume again. Iran's defense minister said on X that the country was neither surprised nor passive following Trump's announcement, and said that the Islamic Republic remains alert in the face of concrete threats from the U.S. While Iran's leaders appear united in a war strategy signaling strength and endurance, a struggle for control seems to be brewing within the theocracy's leadership between those who oppose all negotiations with the U.S. and the others who count on military pressure to win at the negotiating table. The latest proposal would bring sides back to negotiations. Trump on Sunday said he expected negotiations to resume tomorrow afternoon, but he did not detail who would be involved in such talks. A regional official said the proposal announced by Trump over the weekend calls for the U.S. and Iran to return to negotiations and continue working out as many of the issues that have stymied prior progress on the deal. The official who is involved in the mediation efforts said the proposal calls for reopening the Strait of Hormuz and halting attacks across the region, including by Iranian-backed militias in Iraq, on Arab Gulf countries, and Jordan. The U.S., in exchange, will end its naval blockade on Iran and allow Tehran to export its oil as stated in the tentative ceasefire deal, he said. No deal has been reached, but mediation efforts are underway, said the official who spoke on the condition of anonymity because he wasn't authorized to talk to the media.
Trump said that Israel is joining his commitment to end the war by implementing the ceasefire deal reached in June. Israel did not publicly comment on the announcement. Saudis are concerned about Iran's retaliation. Prince Mohammed, the king's de facto leader, raised concerns about the U.S. potentially escalating the conflict when he spoke with Trump by phone on Saturday. The call was candid and constructive, according to a person briefed. Saudis are concerned about Iran's retaliation. Prince Mohammed, the king's de facto leader, raised concerns about the U.S. potentially escalating the conflict when he spoke with Trump.

Prince sought clarity from Trump on what potential new action he was weighing to take against Iran. Saudi officials, the person added, have underscored in their engagements with the Trump administration that the kingdom, as well as fellow Persian Gulf energy titans, the United Arab Emirates and Qatar, are in good position to defend against further potential Iranian attacks, but the Kuwait could be more vulnerable to attacks by Iranian-backed militias in Iraq. Trump suggested that his conversation with the Saudi prince weighed heavily in his decision to halt his plans to carry out strikes on Iran. It would have been disastrous for them, and they didn't want us to do it, Trump said. And frankly, Saudi Arabia didn't want it either. They thought that the deal is imminent. Sopranos actor Vincent Pastore, known for playing mobsters and tough guys, dead at 80. Vincent Pastore, a veteran actor who played mobsters and tough guys and was best known for portraying Salvatore Big Pussy Von Pansero on The Sopranos, has died. He was 80. Bob McGowan, who managed Pastore since his run on The Sopranos, told the Associated Press that he learned of his death sadly from another client and actor on the show, Vincent Curatola. He said Pastore was found at his home on New York City's island after not being heard for a few days. McGowan said he had been trying to reach Pastore about a possible job. He was the most loyal client and he was always gave to charity, McGowan said. And he was the kind of guy who would help anybody, which is rare in my business. Robert Arderman represented Pastore for more than 30 years before his time on The Sopranos. While Pastore will be remembered as Big Pussy, he was so much more, Arderman said in an email to the AP. Vinny was one of the kindest, most generous people I have ever known, Arderman said. He treated everyone with warmth and respect, never turning down a fan who wanted a photograph or an autograph. He genuinely appreciated the people who supported him and always made him feel valued. Arderman said Pastore loved being an actor and was passionate about the craft, while always encouraging young actors, taking the time to offer guidance and support wherever he could. Michael Imperioli, a longtime friend and collaborator, said on Instagram that it seemed as though he had known Pastore forever. We did lots of work together and traveled all over the USA as well as Italy and Australia. Lots of good times, lots of laughs, Imperioli said. Vinny was a kind-hearted brother who cared deeply about his family and friends. I will miss him always. Pastore appeared in movies dating back to the 1980s, including roles in such big films as Goodfellas and Awakenings, both in 1990. He often played gangsters, and it was one of those roles he is best known for. His 30-episode run as Bon Pensiero, the friend of Tony Soprano, also who becomes an FBI informant. Pastore was born in the Bronx and grew up in suburban New Rochelle, New York. He enlisted in the Navy during the Vietnam War and later attended Pace University, according to his biography on IMDb. He is survived by his daughter, Renee Pastore. Of Thee I Sing, a guide to U.S. patriotic songs from the Liberty Song to Jay-Z and Kanye West. The history of the American patriotic songs offers a lesson about the different ways you can say you love your country. Composers have celebrated endurance under the fire, the Star-Spangled Banner, and invoked divine approval, God Bless America, while Toby Keith's Made in America dares anyone to question American eminence. Woody Guthrie's This Land is Your Land and Curtis Mayfield's This is My Country highlight a long tradition of weaving and social protest as if the advance to a more perfect union is only possible through acknowledging imperfection. Patriotic music is also a story of cultural independence. Well into the 19th century, writers were adapting new lyrics to popular melodies, usually originating in England, a way of ensuring the songs would be widely known. Nowadays, it would be like, here are my new lyrics that I just wrote, and you can sing them to this Beatles song, explains Loris John Schissel, a senior musicologist at the Library of Congress. Everyone would say, oh, okay, I know that. Here's a list, admittedly subjective, of some notable patriotic songs from colonial times to the present. The Liberty Song, late 1760s.
The legacy of Pennsylvania-Delaware statesman John Dickinson has been shadowed by his refusal to sign the Declaration

0: of independence. While he thought the break from Britain was premature, he does have some claim to being the lyricist for the earliest patriotic anthem, the Liberty Song. It is a forthright chant with a melody taken from the Royal Navy March, Heart of Oak. Dickinson's lyrics are an assertion of rights and a warning against would-be oppressors, amplifying colonial fears that would be to reduce to servitude. In freedom we're born and in freedom we'll live. Our purses are ready. Steady, friends, steady. Yankee Doodle, traditional song, original date unknown. Like Dickinson's song, Yankee Doodle wasn't only a statement of rebellion, but a revision and even mockery. Yankee Doodle was once a British marching song tapped out on fife and drums and chanted by British troops in Boston. But by the end of the Revolutionary War, rebels had turned it back on their enemies and used it to accompany British retreat. Now wholly Americanized, Yankee Doodle, or Yankee Doodle Dandy, is the state song of Connecticut and is known to movie lovers as the title to the Oscar-winning World War II-era film that starred James Cagney. My Country, Tis of Thee, 1831 to 1832. Imagine a songwriter from a former U.S. territory turning Hail to the Chief into a condemnation of the American way. Samuel Francis Smith was the theology student whose hymn to freedom and farewell to tyrants with haughty steps rests the melody of God Save the King. It had been quoted during moments of protest, the Reverend Martin Luther King during his I Have a Dream speech, and sung during moments of unity, Aretha Franklin and President Barack Obama's first inauguration. It also holds a poignant place in Civil War history. According to an eyewitness count, after Abraham Lincoln issued the Emancipation Proclamation, a gathering of black people in South Carolina spontaneously sang it upon hearing that the state's enslaved population had been declared free. Battle Hymn of the Republic, 1861 to 62. Julia Ward Howe was the 19th century abolitionist whose husband was a supporter of the moderate anti-slavery crusader John Brown and who adapted her hymn to the Union cause from the melody of John Brown's Body, where she had been heard during a public review of Union troops. The lyrics came to her in a haze. I awoke in the gray of the morning twilight, and as I lay waiting for the dawn, the long lines of the desired poem began to twine themselves in my mind, she wrote in her memoir. And her song has since been heard everywhere from the 1971 Super Bowl to last year's funeral for President Jimmy Carter. God Bless America, written in 1918, revised in 1938. Irving Berlin's first intended his celebrated and criticized Ode for a World War I era review, but it didn't quite fit with the show's storyline. Berlin set it aside until the late 30s, when fears of a new world war were rising. God Bless America was something of a break from the earlier patriotic numbers, says Stephen Winnick, a folklorist at the Library of Congress. It was written by an immigrant and was a statement of personal allegiance, land that I love, instead of collective force. Some even question whether Berlin had the right to compose it. He got mail from people basically saying, how is it that you, the Russian Jew, has any right to give God Bless America, Winnick says. This Land is Your Land, 1940. The Woody Guthrie standard was a response to God Bless America, if only because Guthrie believed that Berlin had failed to appreciate the country's natural beauty beyond invoking the valleys and the prairies. Guthrie's lyrical turn also fit the narrative of patriotism, protest with its poetic imagery, diamonds, deserts, wheat fields waving, and its wry defiance in at least one version of the song of a seemingly sacred American right private property. As I went walking, I saw a sign there, and on the sign it said, no trespassing, but on the other side it didn't say nothing. Back in the USA, 1959, Chuck Berry once said he composed his classic tour of rock and roll Americana after feeling homesick during a trip to Australia. Berry's tributes to skyscrapers, jukeboxes, and the open road from the coast of California to the shores of the Delaware Bay had been covered by Bruce Springsteen, Linda Ronstadt, among others. But not everyone saw the song as an all-out celebration. Citing Berry's line about looking hard for a drive-in, searching for a corner cafe, critic Dave Marsh once noted that Berry was well aware that many establishments in the 1950s refused to serve a black man. Berry never lets you be sure that he's coming to grips with the contradictory mess we've made of things, Marsh wrote. This Is My Country, Take One, 1940. Don Ray and Al Jacobs collaborated on the brisk and confident march written as war broke out in Europe. The lyrics celebrate loyalty and call out for unity across geographic lines. What difference if I hail from north or south or from the east or west? My heart is filled with love for all of these. The song has since been played at Disney theme park fireworks shows and recorded by everyone from Pat Boone to the Air Force Heritage of America band. This is My Country, Take Two, 1968. Curtis Mayfield's hard-hitting soul composition, recorded with his longtime group, The Impressions, was released amid the civil rights movement. It's a history lesson, an assertion of pride in a place, and a statement that a black man's patriotism comes out on the other end of unbearable suffering. I've paid 300 years or more of slave driving, sweat, and welts on my back. This is my country. Traveling Soldier, 1996. Bruce Robinson's classic, written in 1996 and rewritten in 1999, is narrative country at its focus. A story about a lonely American soldier during the Vietnam War corresponding with a young woman back home. It's both romantic and painful. He dies, she mourns, and serves as a powerful reminder of the sacrifices made by service members and those who love them. Traveling Soldier became a hit in 2002 to 2003 for the Chicks, formerly known as the Dixie Chicks, during a contentious national conversation about patriotism amid the aftermath of 9/11 and the impending Iraq War. It was revised last year by Cody Johnson. Chicken Fried, 2005. The post-9/11 moment inspired a new wave of across genres, with particular focus on rock and such country hits as Toby Keith's Courtesy of the Red, White, and Blue, The Angry American. Zac Brown Band's Chicken Fried, originally recorded in 2003, was an ode to Colbert, Good Jeans, and other simple pleasures that became a sleeper anthem because of its often overlooked third verse. I thank God for my life and for the stars and stripes. May freedom forever fly, let it ring. Brown sings a cappella, the lively instrumentation ceasing in exchange for listeners' attention. Made in America, Take One, 2011. Keith had written so many patriotic songs that he considered shelving Made in America for fear of overdoing it. A conversation with co-writer Bobby Pinson and actor-singer Scott Reeves inspired his hit about the popularity of cheap foreign-made products. Keith and Pinson turned out a power ballad about an old man living off the land and an upholder of traditional values, so loyal to all things American that he's willing to spend a little more time in the store for a tag in the back that says USA. Made in America, Take Two, 2011. Around the time Keith's Made in America was released, Jay-Z and Kanye West were working on the protest patriotic rap Sweet Baby Jesus, eventually named Made in America. The lyrics are a boast, a reminder, and a vow to push forward, as if echoing King's likening the American dream to a promissory note that leaders had yet to make good on. Built on a republic that still stands, I'm trying to lead a nation to leave my little man's or my daughter's, so I'm boiling this water. The scales was lopsided. I'm just restoring order. The Mets' next fashion exhibit spotlights John Galliano and will confront his troubled past. The next Met Gala fashion exhibit will be devoted to designer famed in both his singular talent and the scandal that lost him one of the top posts in all of fashion, John Galliano. The British designer was creative director of Christian Dior for nearly 15 years, the very pinnacle of the fashion world, before he made a series of anti-Semitic and racist comments in 2010 and 11 that went viral, leading to his conviction in an anti-Semitism trial. Dropped by Dior, he spent several years involved in public and private efforts to rehabilitate. He made a comeback in 2014 when he was hired by the Paris fashion house Maison Margiela, where he remained for a decade. Now he'll become only the third living designer to be the subject of a solo show at the Costume Institute of the Metropolitan Museum of Art. The 2024 documentary High and Low, John Galliano, suggests Galliano was overworked and abusing alcohol and drugs when he made a series of anti-Semitic and racist comments in 2010 and 2011. A video of him saying, "I love Hitler," in a bar went viral. His efforts to repair his damage, his words caused and learned from that incident should be applauded. The show, John Galliano Horizons, will run from May 9, 2027 through January 9th of 2028. Here are the weekend box office numbers for July 31st through August 2nd. Number one, Spider-Man Brand New Day, $355 million. Number two, The Odyssey, $51 million. Number three, Toy Story 5, $6.3 million. Number four, Minions and Monsters, $5.8 million. Number five, Moana, $5.3 million. Number six, Hadestown, the musical, $2 million. Number seven, The Invite, $1 million. Number eight, I Want Your Sex, $600,000. Number nine, Evil Dead Burn, $527,000. And rounding out the top 10, Young Washington, with $477,000. This has been Cody Boines on Monday, August 3rd, reading for the Talking Information Center, reading the Monday Associated Press News. And that is my time.
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2: Here is today's weather forecast on the Talking Information Center. Today, there will be an 80% chance of rain and patchy fog with degrees near 80. And then later tonight, 60% chance of heavy rain and patchy fog, and then 20% chance of showers with degrees low around 64. The sun will rise today at 5:40 a.m. and the sun will set today at 8:01 p.m. Stay tuned for more on the Talking Information Center.
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8: Hello, this is Joe from the Talking Information Center. Today is episode one of the book called The Apprentice, My Life in the Kitchen by Jacques Pepin. I dedicate this book to my two brothers, Roland and Bichon, whose love of good food, of wine, of family, and especially of life is reflected in this book. They departed too early, but will always be part of my life. Acknowledgements. At the time that this book was going to print, I had the great misfortune of losing my older brother Roland to lung cancer, the same sickness that took my younger brother Bichon 5 years ago. Both of them are very much a part of this book and very much in my heart, and I want to acknowledge their important influence on my life. This book would not have been possible without the help of Barry Estabrook. I started writing essays about my apprenticeship more than 15 years ago, and always in the back of my mind, I thought I would shape them into a book someday. I wrote about my experiences in the kitchen as a child in France, my years in Paris, my life after coming to the States, the way cuisine changed during those years, and what I acquired and learned along the way. Eventually, I had a pile of little stories and anecdotes going back over 4 decades, but I needed help to shape my rough manuscript into a book. This involved a complex task resulted in hours of lively discussions between Barry and me. I benefited mightily from his clear insights and his grasp of knowledge and of good storytelling. His professionalism, unassuming approach, and gentle manner made him a pleasure to work with. He brought the material to life without ever imposing his style of writing or his ideas on me, insisting always on keeping my voice first and foremost, and for this I will be forever grateful and indebted to him. I also want to thank Doe Coover, my agent, who not only organized the sale of this book to the right publisher and the right editor, but also suggested Barry. I want to acknowledge Ann Chalmers, the art director, for the appealing layout of the book and the good use she made of my drawings and pictures. I particularly want to thank Rux Martin, my editor, whose incisive mind, clear vision, and sharp scissors purposely improved the manuscript. Her initial confidence never deviated, and her enthusiasm for the project only increased as we got further along. I thank Norma Galehouse, my assistant, who was involved with this book from its earliest inception. A one-woman business office, Norma does my scheduling and tracks my invoices and expenses. She knows pretty much which assignments I should and should not take. She advises me, and she corrects my mistakes. She has become a trusted friend. She learned to decipher my handwriting and can now read it better than I can. When friends call, asking where I am or when I will be home, my wife Gloria usually replies, "Ask Norma." Norma freed me to concentrate on what I do best, cook. I thank my daughter Claudine for her work with me during those years on television, and particularly I thank Gloria for her love and her understanding, for sticking with me through the ups and downs for so many years, and for the unconditional faith she always had in me. Finally, I thank all the people who have been part of my life for the past half century for their help, support, and love. Foreword by Anthony Bourdain. When my book, Kitchen Confidential, came out in 2000, there were a tense few days when everything could have come undone, when my rude, New York-centric story could have easily jumped the rails and tumbled or sagged into obscurity. Filled with revelations, such as the fact that your waiter is probably recycling unused bread, and that Monday night might not be the best time of week to order all-you-can-eat sushi, there was something of a rush to get an authoritative reaction to this obnoxious book by a chef no one had ever heard of. Reporters hit their Rolodexes and began calling the usual suspects, quote-o-mat consultants and observers of the restaurant scene, most of whom had yet to read the book on which they were being invited to comment. They also called chefs, and one thing became clear right away. The old guard guys, the first wave French guys, the guys whose opinions actually mattered, didn't much like the sound of a book that appeared, from descriptions in the press anyway, to run down the business they'd given their lives to. One could hardly blame them. One chef, however, actually read the book before commenting. A chef of impeccable, unimpeachable authority, and a man of gravitas and experience. When I saw his face appear on my television about to be asked what he thought about my nasty and debauched confessional, I held my breath and waited for the worst. He had said that he'd hate the book, that he'd never heard of this Anthony Bourdain character, that the world I described bore no resemblance to any professional kitchen he'd ever heard of. I would have been toast. Other chefs, the ones who, unlike me, had businesses and reputations to protect, would have quickly circled the wagons. My story would have gone largely unheard. I would today still be standing in front of a deep fat fryer, as I did for nearly 3 decades, instead of looking out the window at the Bosphorus, from between high thread count hotel sheets. Instead, he smiled at a question about recycled bread and admitted that, in fact, had any of the chefs he'd come up with in the grand kitchens of France seen him throw out a perfectly good piece of bread or any other scrap of food useful for repurposing, they would have beaten him to death. He went on to say that he'd enjoyed the book, and as I learned later, he went so far as to press it on other people. The same old guard guides and legends of the New York French restaurants who had initially resisted the very idea of the book. Chefs who were heroes to me, like André Soler and Alain Salac. So, in a real sense, I owe everything to Jacques Pepin. The Apprentice, Jacques Pepin's account of his life and career, is a fascinating read for two distinct reasons. On one hand, it's the story of a truly extraordinary man and a remarkable career. Chef Pepin seems to pop up at nearly every important moment in Franco-American culinary history. For decades, arguably the most transformative decades in the development of dining in America, whenever something significant happened, Pepin was at the center of it. The legendary restaurant Le Pavillon in New York City, Pepin was there. The revolution in chain restaurant food production at Howard Johnson's, Pepin. The move to television and the rise of the celebrity chef, Pepin was a pioneer. His book, La Technique, taught and inspired thousands upon thousands of cooks to improve their skills, to cook fearlessly, to cook with precision, and, most importantly, to cook with joy. He is so central to, well, everything, that if Jacques Pepin says, "This is how to cook an omelet," the matter is pretty much settled. The list of important moments in Pepin's culinary career is long and amazing, but for me, it is the ordinariness of the beginnings, of his beginnings as an apprentice cook, and the things he had in common with so many cooks through the years that make this book so wonderful and timeless. It's what was not unusual at all about Pepin's trajectory that fascinates and compels. He was the second of three sons in a struggling French family, and his mother was the kind of frugal, working-class bistro owner who defines what makes French cooking great far more than any Michelin-starred chef. His descriptions of grocery shopping with her and waiting to swoop in and buy the last limp, second, and third best vegetables for distressed prices goes right to the heart of what cooking should be, and has always really been about transformation. Taking the tough, the too old, the unlovely and unloved, and through patience and skill, and no small amount of guile, transforming it into something soothing, nurturing, and delicious. Though he is never self-pitying, there's nothing romantic about Pepin's apprenticeship. It's a story of war, separation from family, and along with what you'd call today child labor, cruel hazings, long hours, and brutal conditions. It is a story that is all too familiar to generations of chefs, and thousands of them working today. But it's a story that has also rarely, if ever, been described so clearly and with such affection. It is the story of a very special man in a centuries-old system, and his rise through that system and beyond it, to become the role model and educator that he is today. A beloved iconic figure on the culinary landscape, the relevance of his story will never fade. Alongside Orwell's Down and Out in Paris and London, Zola's The Barely of Paris, and Benjamin's stories of the Hotel Splendide, young cooks and anyone interested in gastronomy will be reading The Apprentice 100 years from now. Chapter 1, The War Years. My mother made this sound like a great adventure. "Tati," she said, using the nickname my brother had given me as a toddler, "you're going to a marvelous place, a farm, a real farm." My six-year-old's imagination filled in the rest of the details. Enormous plow horses, fat, grunting pigs, dairy cows with sharp horns and swollen, swaying udders, all manner of fowl, chickens, ducks, geese, dogs and cats, in short, heaven. My mom had more practical reasons for sending me to a farm. School had ended, and I would be on summer vacation for the next 2.5 months. In towns and cities, food was always scarce in France during the Second World War. In the countryside, farmers may not have had 2 pennies to rub together, but gardens produced vegetables. Corn grew in fields, pigs became fat, chickens laid eggs, and cows gave milk that was turned into cream, butter, and cheese. Out of kindness, rural folk would take in the children of townspeople, giving room and board in exchange for chores. Although hearty, the food at the farms was simple and straightforward, coarse and without variety. A gratin of squash with cream, homemade cheeses, roasted or boiled potatoes, and cured pork held in barrels from the previous year were the most common dishes. Occasionally on Sundays, farm families ate roast chicken or rabbit, followed by plum or apple tarts. Nothing fancy, but compared to what we ate in town, this was feasting. In the fall, the children would return home tanner, stronger, and fatter. The big day came. My mom prepared a picnic lunch. I hopped into a trailer that she towed behind her bike, and together we set off through a landscape of hills, valleys, vineyards, fields, and roadsides, shaded by the leafy branches of plane trees. Late that afternoon, we arrived in Froisset, a hamlet in the center of a rich agricultural region of La Bresse. We pulled into the courtyard of a farmhouse identical to any of 100 Mama had already pedaled past. It was fashioned from blonde-colored mud and round stones, and had a red tile roof, plain except for being topped by an ornate and vaguely Middle Eastern Saracen chimney. Just as I had imagined, chickens, ducks, and a pair of majestic geese squabbled, quacked, and honked in the courtyard, and a stinky, mud-caked pig grunted in one corner. It was exciting and a bit scary to be that close to real farm animals. The farmer's wife greeted us, ruffling my hair and cooing. It was a surprising sound, given its source. The tallest, roughest-looking, and the most powerfully built woman I have ever laid eyes on. She had a bright red face and wore the traditional peasant's bonnet. While she and my mother went into the house, the farmer, a big man with a great mustache that curled up at the corners, took me to the barn, which was even more exhilarating than the courtyard. Although I'd seen plenty of cows in my day, I had never stood so close to one. In that shadowy building, where the sweet scent of hay and raw milk mingled with the acidity of manure and urine, a dozen broad, wet noses turned in my direction. The closest cow, an enormous beast, lifted her tail and hunched back. I jumped away just in time to avoid being splattered by the resulting mess. That was my first act as an apprentice cowherd. We returned just as the farmer's wife heaped dinner on the table, literally. She slopped spoonfuls of yellowish-brown porridge called gods, not onto plates or bowls, as we ate it at home, but directly into hollows carved into the wooden tabletop. We gathered around as the farmer's wife poured cool, raw milk over the god. With no further ceremony, we all sat down and dug in. The gods were thick and smooth and had the salty, slighty, nutty taste of the roasted corn flour from which they had been made. The best part of dinner was getting to eat with my elbows on the table and not even being asked whether I had washed my hands. What a summer this was shaping up to be. But as soon as the last oil lamp was blown out that night, my excitement vanished, replaced by a hollow sense of emptiness and abandonment, sadness and fear. The farmer's wife had done her best to provide what comforts of home she had to offer. I was given a tall bed beside the wall. For warmth, she tucked an eiderdown around me, and I curled up beneath its homespun cover. It smelled of the fields and outdoors, a foreign scent to a 6-year-old boy, who, until that night, had always fallen asleep in his own bed in a second-floor apartment in a busy little town. Lying there with a cur gros or a heavy heart. I thought of my family. Papa, a jovial bear of a man. Zizi or Roland, 18 months my senior, a mentor, constant companion and best friend, so much more than a big brother. Richard, known as Bichon, just a baby. And, most of all, my beautiful, effervescent mother, who had slipped away without my even knowing. My pillow was still damp from tears when I woke up the next morning to begin the routine that would set the tone for my summer days. At first light, after a breakfast of café au lait and bread and jam, the farmer led me into the barn and presented me with a wooden staff. The other component of my coward's uniform was a pair of wooden shoes stuffed with hay. I was also introduced to my workmate, a big black mutt. Our job was to escort the cows out into the fields in the morning, watch over them during the day, and see that they return safely to the barn in the evening. Although I fancy myself very important and hard-working, the truth is that the cows and their canine overseer knew what was expected of them far better than I did. Still, there have been few prouder dairymen than I, as I trailed home behind my 12 charges that evening. Inside the barn, the woman sat me on a stool beneath one of the animals, which caused me some nervousness, given the size of the beast and my close call the previous day. She took my fingers gently in her calloused hand and placed them on the cow's teat, showing me how to pinch the top with my thumb and forefinger and then pull down, squeezing with my palm. To my delight, milk squirted noisily into the pail, more each time I repeated the motion until it brimmed with creamy, frothy milk. The woman took down a small bowl and filled it. "It's yours, mon petit," she said, handing me the bowl. The milk was foamy and slightly tepid, with a rich, buttery flavor. She had no way of knowing it, but that plain country woman, whose name I have long forgotten, taught me one of the most important lessons of life. Food can be much more than mere sustenance. That night, I didn't cry. I was born on the 18th of December, 1935, in the town Bourg-en-Bresse, about 30 miles northeast of Lyon, the second of three sons of Jean and Jean-Victor Pepin. Weighing only 2.5 pounds, I nearly died at birth. The midwife lined a shoebox with dish towels and put me inside, placing the makeshift incubator between two bricks that had been warmed on the stove. Like his grandfather, father, and older brother before him, Papa was a cabinet maker. He specialized in period furniture, such as the table en chiffonnier, a narrow dresser made of cherry wood, with three drawers and elegant curved legs, carved in the Louis XV Provençal style. It was precise work, more art than craft. In his workshop, he had a can of wood glue that he kept hot on a small wood stove. It had an awful smell. He told me it was made from mistletoe berries. I was fascinated by the idea that those little white berries turned into that darkish, thick, sticky, and smelly mixture. In contrast to my small, energetic mother, my father was a big, barrel-chested, and jovial, happy guy, a man's man, more like one extra overgrown kid under our roof than an authority figure. He'd throw us in the air and catch us, bounce us on our beds, or wrestle with us, and he was always up for a game of soccer or rugby, a sport at which he excelled. He loved to drink wine in the company of his many friends. It always put him in a cheery mood, and when he had a few too many glasses of Côte de Rhône, he would sometimes remove his shirt and dance on a table. La Bresse's answer to Zorba the Greek. When fooling around like this, he would show off by hurling walnuts against the outside windows of the café with the accuracy of a major league pitcher. The nuts shattered each time, but never broke the glass. It was his private trick, and he got a kick out of seeing our puzzled faces. No one ever found out how he did it. My mother, who tried it once, broke the window, and Roland and I never dared to attempt it. But, like virtually all young Frenchmen, Papa, then 29, was drafted when war was declared against Germany. 9 months later, the French army was routed, and a period of confusion and disarray called La Débâcle began. We had no idea where my father was, whether he was safe among the hordes of retreating soldiers who clogged the roadways trying to get home, whether he was suffering in some military hospital, or whether he, like thousands of young French soldiers, lay dead in the mud of what was once the invincible Maginot Line. But by then, those of us at home had our own war to fight. At first, they were quiet, like wind moaning through branches, or the howling of distant dogs. But they became louder, like the whistle of an approaching locomotive. I awoke, sitting up. Mama was already there with Bichon in her arms. "Hurry, Zizi, Tati," she said to Roland and me. We hopped out of bed, still in our pajamas, and ran outside behind her. We crossed the street and dove beneath a railroad underpass, where some of the neighbors had already gathered. Mama wrapped us in blankets, and we waited. The sky lit up. A second later, we heard thuds, and felt the ground vibrate, then silence. The adults whispered amongst themselves. After the consultation, Mama turned to us and said, "We can go back now." Our home was part of a small apartment complex near a key bridge leading to Lyon, and next to a railroad sorting depot. Because of the depot and the bridge, it was a strategic area frequently targeted by bombers. After the first raid, we never knew whether or not we'd get a full night's sleep. Night after night, siren wails awakened me, and I ran from the house with my mother and brothers. The responsibility of keeping 3 young boys safe and fed during this time fell solely to my mother, then only in her mid-20s. Mama was strikingly beautiful, with proud, erect posture, high cheekbones, large brown eyes, and masses of black curls swept back from her forehead. She was a tiny, wren-like bundle of energy, always on the move. She earned money by working all day as a waitress at L'Hôtel de Bourguignon. In the evenings, she sewed every article of clothing the family wore. And on her one day off from the restaurant each week, she shopped for our food, though hers was hardly your typical grocery run. Early in the morning, she would put on one of her Provençal-styled floral dresses and wrap her dark curls in a scarf before mounting an old bicycle with solid rubber tires, no inner tubes, pedaling down our street onto the main road and out to the dusty byways of the countryside. With her slim, muscular legs, she pedaled 35 or 40 miles, going from farm to farm, filling the wicker basket strapped on the back of her bicycle with bread, eggs, meat, chicken, honey, anything that she could find that would help feed us. Somehow she managed, and we ate every day. But necessity exposed my taste buds to some unconventional recipes. In lieu of sugar, which wasn't available, Mama made a wartime sweetener by cooking beets in water on her wood stove for hours, straining the mixture, and then reducing the syrup to a thick brownish liquid. It filled the entire apartment with an earthy, slightly caramelized sweet scent, an aroma every bit as appealing to me as the inside of a pastry shop. I loved the stuff almost as much as I hated another one of our staples, Jerusalem artichokes, which we consumed natural, with no butter, oil, or cream. Their smell made me gag. But when I grimaced and said, "I don't like these," Mama would say, "Too bad, Tati, that's all we have." And I would eat them, though I haven't put a Jerusalem artichoke in my mouth since. At the end of each meal, our plates were sparkling clean. So clean that we would turn them over, and the small circle in the center of the underside would serve as a dessert plate. Usually, when we had dessert at all, it consisted of a few tablespoons of jam or a few puree that Mama had made, bartered for at a farm, or purchased on the black market. When she had the ingredients, Mama made something called kok, or metfem, roughly translated as hunger quencher, a kind of French toast. For this, she used eggs that she had preserved in a whitish, slimy mixture of lime and water, which made the shells very brittle and rough. She mixed the eggs with flour and water, or milk if available, creating a thick, unsophisticated crepe batter, in which she soaked slices of dark, tough, dry bread. And to produce the coke, she cooked the soaked bread and some of the batter in a skillet coated with a little rapeseed oil. Not exactly French toast, but it did quench our hunger. Another unlikely favorite of mine was a mou en vin rouge, cubes of beef or veal lungs, cooked with onion and the sediment left in the bottom of a red wine barrel. Before cutting them into cubes, Mama inflated the lungs by blowing into the trachea. I once witnessed the disastrous results of omitting this step. The lung pieces expanding in the cooking liquid, tripling or quadrupling in size, until the lid of the vessel suddenly lifted and pieces of lung spewed out of the pot like volcanic lava. Mama had never had such problems with hers, and served this several times a month. Even though the spongy texture of the lungs and the acidity of the sauce would not thrill a gourmet, I loved it. In a perverse way, I still do. Occasionally, my mother got a few pounds of butter, which she would cook in salt to preserve in jars. The darkened scum that rose to the top of the butter and stuck in a ring to the sides of the pots as the butter cooked was called butter's dirt. Despite the name, it had a deep, nutty flavor that turned a stale piece of bread into a culinary triumph that ranked right up there with moo. To supplement what my mother acquired on our excursions through the countryside, we had a plot in a community garden about a half mile from home. Roland and I were assigned to push a homemade cart and clean up behind a large Percheron horse that made grocery deliveries throughout the neighborhood. Often competing with other local boys, we rushed in and shoveled up the malodorous but precious piles of gold. Our garden was truly organic, and thanks to us, the streets of Bourg were kept impeccably clean. The few crops we grew in our plot were precious. Potatoes, radishes, onions, leeks, parsley, zucchini, beans, and especially salad greens. One day, Roland and I were instructed to get salad from the garden. But when we arrived there, we were confused. Which plants were we supposed to pick? After some discussion, we chose the tender young greens aligned in well-cultivated rows, by far the most appealing specimens and also the easiest to pick, although gathering enough for a salad requiring uprooting of three entire rows. We bore our harvest home, only to be greeted by a shriek from Mama. Those seedlings had been transplanted from the cold frame only days before. Although baby greens may be all the rage today, size often trumped quality on the tables of wartime France. One afternoon during the peak of Mussolini's bombings on Bourg-en-Bresse, Mama was off waitressing. Roland, grandmother, and I were weeding the garden, while Bichon napped in his carriage at the end of a row. By then, the howls of air raid sirens and the thuds of exploding bombs had become so common that we barely looked up from our chores when a loud blast went off nearby. It wasn't until we turned the corner at the top of our street on our way home that we saw the destruction. In front of our building, the landlord's car had been reduced to a blackened, smoldering tangle of metal. Much of the ground floor had been blown away. Protruding above, completely windowless, in Myatt's balcony and the exterior staircase that provided access was the apartment that had been the only home I had known. Everyone was gathering what belongings they could and fleeing from the advancing German columns. We lacked a car, but my aunt said we could get out of Bourg with her. Nothing could have delighted me more. My aunt was the mother of my favorite cousin, Robert, who was a teenage version of Papa. Traveling with him would make Robert just like another brother. But to my disappointment, my aunt informed me that Robert wouldn't be going with us. He had joined the army, and my aunt said that he had disappeared. We climbed into my uncle's old Citroen. He had also gone to war. My aunt, who did not drive, drove. Crowded into that car, which smelled of gasoline fumes, old leather, and uncle's tobacco, we struck out towards the mountains on the Mastiff Central near the Auvergne region. Our progress was anything but smooth. My aunt worked the shift like an uncooperative pump handle, and the gears crunched and grated before engaging, jolting the car forward. Just as often, it jerked to a stall. During those interludes, when my aunt got us moving in the right direction, she drove at full throttle, swerving from side to side like someone who'd enjoyed one too many glasses of wine at lunch. We might never have survived that journey had we not passed a young soldier wandering the road. My aunt stopped at the break. "Where are you going?" she asked. The soldier shrugged. "I don't know. I've lost my regiment." "Well, you know how to drive, don't you?" he nodded. "Good, it's yours," she said, sliding over so he could take the wheel. A few kilometers later, he spotted a couple of trucks filled with French soldiers alongside of the road. Hoping to get some information about his regiment, our driver stopped and called out. Immediately, a young man in a dark blue uniform of the French army jumped from the trunk and embraced him. My aunt screamed. Incredibly, it was Robert. He took over the driving, and we ended up in a small hamlet called Barabas, where we had found lodging in a farm for a few weeks. Eventually, we moved back into our home on Rue de Cole. One morning, I woke up, and there, seated at the table as if not a day had passed, was Papa. Unfortunately, this period of tranquility turned out to be but a moment of peace in the eye of the storm. In late 1943 and early 1944, the Germans began gathering able-bodied men at random and coercing them into forced labor for their war machine. Many men, moved by patriotism as well as unwillingness to participate in a German labor camp, joined the French underground, where bandits would hide from the law. One day, my father was strolling along Avenue Alsace-Lorraine, the main street of Bourg, where a German officer accosted him, accusing him of being part of Le Marquet. The soldiers lined up Papa and seven other townsmen against a wall outside the Préfecture de Police, a 17th-century castle-like building at the bottom of the street, and held them there all day at gunpoint. In the late afternoon, the soldiers dragged two of the men away and summarily shot them. The Germans returned. Instead of taking more victims, however, they told the survivors to go home. Shortly afterward, Papa moved to the mountains and joined some of his friends in the resistance. For a second extended period, he was gone. But this time he would occasionally slip home, often at night when my brothers and I slept. We would not even know he had been there until the next morning when Mama, wearing a faint smile, told us that our father had visited. He often left behind small gifts of food. For a while we were awash in sardines. Papa had brought us a few dozen tins that he had gotten from parachuted goods, compliments of the American Air Force. I still love canned sardines, served simply on top of a salad with a finely sliced onion and a sprinkling of red wine vinegar. Summer came, and once again I was going to leave home to spend a few months on a farm. This time, much to my delight, Roland and I went together. There were tears on my cheeks when Mama left us at the train station in Lyon. But they dried quickly as the train, filled with other young boys, chugged toward Chambéry, a town in the Savoy area known for its vermouth, pasta, and fish from the nearby Lac de Bourget. We spent the night in an army barracks in Chambéry, and the next day boarded a small shuttle train to complete our journey to Saint-Jean-de-Maurien, a small town in the foothills of the Alps. Standing on the platform, I heard a voice calling, "Pepin, Le Frère Pepin." Roland and I separated ourselves from the crowd. A priest with a rough, leathery outdoorsman's complexion and clad in an old-fashioned, ground-length black soutane was calling. We presented ourselves, and without much more conversation, this most unpriestly-looking priest led us to a distinctly unpriestly conveyance, a two-wheeled cart, to which a small donkey was hitched. The priest climbed aboard and indicated that we were to sit beside each other on a bench that faced backward. From that vantage point, I had my first encounter with big mountains, immense peaks glowing in the bright sun of that early June day. The priest and his donkey headed up a dirt road, bordered by the abrupt wall of the mountain on one side and the gaping abyss of the valley on the other. Finally, we arrived in the village of Montvernier. I was hoping that Roland and I would stay in the same house that summer, but the priest took me alone to the home of the family where I would stay, leaving Roland on the cart. Mademoiselle Monsieur was waiting for us in the large, central, and only room of the farmhouse. After a few minutes of conversation, the priest left with my brother, facing backward, waving goodbye to me. Once again, I was alone. Every couple of weeks, Mademoiselle Monsieur undertook the formidable task of making bread, a staple for the family. Preparation started 2 to 3 days ahead of time. She began with a leftover hunk of dough about the size of a plucked chicken, which she kept covered in water in an earthen jar to cool in the cellar under the house. To that she added flour, water, and salt to form a soft mixture like a slurry in the kneading vessel. That kneading vessel was made out of carved hardwood and resembled a coffin in size and appearance. Proudly displayed with its beautiful carved lid, it functioned as a table or sideboard when not in use for bread making. Making the dough was backbreaking work. The first slurry would be left to ferment and rise a little, usually overnight. In the morning, the fermentation would run its course, and Madame Monsieur added fresh flour and water to the mixture to give it new life. She left the dough again for a few hours to activate and ferment, repeating this process called a rafraîchi, or a refreshing, several times over the course of 3 days. Eventually, her dough became strong, elastic, and filled with pockets of air, which would burst and produce a wonderfully aromatic, yeasty fragrance that permeated the farmhouse. On the final day, Mademoiselle Monsieur shaped the dough into round loaves, saving a piece to store in the cellar as a starter for the next batch of bread. Like every other household in Montvernier, the Messieurs also lacked an oven large enough to bake the dough. So Madame Monsieur would go to a common baking oven with residents of the nearby village, Mont Brunel. Bread baking day had all the excitement of a carnival. Villagers greeted each other loudly and gossiped in small clusters. Kids ran about and played. I was standing forlornly on the outskirts when Roland appeared. He was staying with a family in Mont Brunel, which meant that I would not only see him on baking days, but on Sundays as well, since the villages also shared a single church. Montvernier and Mont Brunel were so close together that we could even walk to visit each other during a week when our farm duties permitted. The oven seemed as large as a house, and together Roland and I watched the baker farmer feed it with the pile of wood needed to bring it to the proper temperature. The smell of so much baking bread was enthralling. We stood there for hours. One after the other, farmers arrived with their loaves, 2 dozen or so each, and the baker would take over. At the end of the day, some farmers brought casserole dishes containing anything from beans to cabbage to be cooked overnight in the heat retained by the oven. Back at the farm, Mademoiselle Monsieur arranged her loaves like decorative plates on a high, narrow shelves running along 2 entire walls of the room. Every night for dinner, she brought down a new loaf. Seated at the table, Monsieur Messier held the loaf on its edge and marked a cross on its underside with his folding wood-handled knife. This was intended as a sign of respect for the bread and an offering to God, although it was more of a ritual of food than a religious observance. Only then would he cut the bread into large chunks and distribute it around the table. An unusual custom dictated that cheeses, made in the village, were always to be consumed with bread at the start of the meal. One of these was a wonderful cheese called Beaufort, rich, dense, and nutty, similar to a Gruyere. Another Savoy cheese, Tom de Savoie, was harder and more pungent than the Beaufort. Sometimes we ate the Beaufort by itself. Wonderful cheese called Beaufort, rich, dense, and nutty, similar to a Gruyere. Another Savoy cheese, Tom de Savoie, was harder and more

We also ate homemade cured dried ham, redolent of the hay in the summer fields. For dessert, we had plum tarts, made with sugary yellow Mirabelle plums about the size of cherry tomatoes. Montvernier offered plenty of experiences for a young city boy. The glorious peaks of the Alps, the frightening chasms bordering the narrow mountain roads, the powerful, intoxicating smell of the summer hay that we spent hours cutting and gathering, the hair-raising rides perched on bales of hay in a cart pulled by a donkey that occasionally slipped as he headed down treacherous paths on his way to the barn. But for me, the most impressive thing about the Alps was that wood-fired bread oven and the way it not only nourished but also brought together the people of two remote mountain communities. I had reason to dread the end of summer, although I was officially too young to attend. Roland was already enrolled in Lycée Saint-Louis, a boarding school in Bourg. Between her 6-day-a-week job and her day-off food-gathering expeditions, not to mention caring for Bichon, who'd grown into a big, active toddler, Mama did not have time to watch over me. The solution was to see if she could prevail upon Jesuit priests who ran Lycée Saint-Louis to grant me what was amounted to early admission. She, Roland, and I approached the somber stone edifice that housed the Lycée. We were shown into a dark reception room. A door shut behind us, and we waited. At length, the director, or principal, entered. He was a tall, austere priest, whose pure white hair made him seem old enough to be on speaking terms with St. Peter himself. He took a seat behind his desk and glowered. "What is it you want?" he said to Mama. Normally, not easily cowed or at a loss for words, she stammered, "My husband is away." This merited only a faint snort from the exceptionally long nose of the principal. "And I have a job and a baby to take care of. And since Jacques' older brother is already enrolled," the principal did not so much as cast a glance at or in any way acknowledge the presence of Roland and me. Children, clearly, were beneath this man's contempt. "The boy is not of age," he said. "But please." The adult conversation continued for a long time. I'm not sure what was said. But somehow, she accomplished a minor miracle. She got the principal to change his mind and, more impressively, to bend one of Lycée Saint-Louis' strict rules. I immediately learned that one of the most important of those numerous rules was that students were forbidden to talk. A policy of silence prevailed unless we were addressed directly by a priest or given explicit permission to speak. A natural chatterbox like all Pepins, I ran afoul of that rule early in my studies. The priest who was teaching our class said something I couldn't hear from my desk in the back of the room, so I asked a neighboring student to repeat it for me. I spoke in my quietest whisper, but the Jesuits of Lycée Saint-Louis, aged though they may have been, possessed superhuman hearing. "Pepin!" he roared, before I had gotten out two syllables. I snapped to attention behind my desk. "Come to the front of the room." I came forward and was ordered to get down on my knees in front of the class and extend my arms to the side, palms up. On each palm, the priest placed a heavy book. He forced me to hold those books until my arms burned with pain. Whenever I lowered them even by an inch, he ordered me to get them back up. Thursday provided us with a day off from classes, but not from discipline and rules. The priest's idea of letting boys play in the woods was to make us form a single-file line, with a priest at its head and another at its end, and march us along in that manner. The forest had been the scene of some fighting, and the priest warned us not to touch any military ordnance that we might see lying around. I resisted until near the

0: end of our PlayStation, when I spotted a brilliant gleam of brass under a leaf. I checked behind me. The priest bringing up the rear was behind some trees out of sight. The lead priest was looking the other way. I made a swipe. It was a spent cartridge casing, sleek and beautiful, a treasure beyond compare to a boy whose father was off in the mountains, fighting with the resistance, wearing an ammunition belt studded with shells just like that one. I pocketed it. When we emerged from the forest, the priest stood before us. One demanded, "Did any of you pick anything up in there?" I was too frightened to confess, even if I wanted to. I stood there shaking, my prize clutched in a sweaty palm deep in my pocket. "No?" the priest asked. We all remained silent. "If you have anything, drop it immediately." Nothing hit the ground. "Pepin," he said, "hands out of your pockets." I did as I was told, leaving the cartridge in my pocket. He strolled over to me and frisked the outside of my pants. Before I could speak, he smacked me twice, as hard as he could, across the face. Corporal punishment was swift, certain, and harsh at Lycée Saint-Louis, but it was an era when stern discipline was the norm, even at home, and to their credit, the priests meted it out equally. I got used to it. But the same cannot be said for the food, which was simply inedible. On my first morning there, an older student told me that for breakfast, we were having le caca de René. René was the infant son of the female cook, and caca being, well, if you ever change the soiled diaper, you understand. In the dining hall, my bowl was filled with some abnormal gruel, whitish and thick. It turned out what we were served and required to eat, la caca de René, several times a week. The slop lived up to its name in every way. Although we were hungry and nearly starving, we would even pay fellow students to consume our servings of that vile concoction. Things started looking up after breakfast, however. As we filed out of the dining room after the meal, we were allowed to take one piece of black bread out of a basket. The bread was hard and stale, but it had to be better than la caca de René. I was about to gnaw off a chunk when my new friend cautioned me to stop. Taking his own piece, he struck it on the corner of the table. Several flea-like insects fell out and began scurrying for freedom. In time, the step became routine. Many of the boarders were farmers' kids who from time to time received parcels of goodies, honey or salted lard or sausages, items that city kids like us never got. I became excellent at bartering, and for a few marbles or a roll of string, I would wrangle all kinds of food. When I had nothing to trade with, I cajoled and pleaded. One day, I convinced a farm boy to spread some of his jam on my dry piece of bread. I was just about to bite into this delicacy when I glanced down the table and saw that another boy was dipping his knife into a strong-smelling puree of salted fish. I deftly turned my slice of bread jam side down so only the bare side was visible, and begged the other boy for a smear of his puree. Assuming that the only thing I had to eat was a dry piece of bread, he took mercy. I thoroughly enjoyed my some bites sweet, some bites fishy open-faced sandwich. During the winter, the dorm was cold enough at night to freeze the water in the trough we were supposed to wash. My feet stayed cold for so long that they grew red, raw, and cracked, and painfully itchy with chilblains. Finally, spring came, and with it the prospect of a great celebration. Roland was to have his first communion. All the family, including Lemoraine, my aunt, and my cousins from Bourg, even Robert, were going to gather at our apartment on Rue d'École Normale. My mother would be cooking. I needed to acquire a suitable gift for Roland, and I finally decided that the perfect thing would be the dry salami sausage called saucisson. Every member of our family loves saucisson, especially Roland, particularly after 6 months of La Caca de Renee. In war ration France, acquiring a saucisson was difficult. And for a boy confined to Lycée Saint-Louis, it was attempting the impossible, but I was determined. At school, I knew a farm kid whose father kept cattle and pigs, and was also adept at sausage making. The boy, well aware of the value of decent food in St. Louis, flatly refused to get me a saucisson. I bartered with him for days. First, I put my collection of marbles on the table. He shook his head. I asked him what he wanted. What possession of mine could be more valuable than my beautiful cat's eyes and puris? Your knife, he said. My prized pocket knife. That was too much. Absolutely not, I told him. For a time, we each stood our ground. Finally, with only a week to go until the big day, I approached him and told him he could have the knife. It was a major sacrifice, but this was, after all, Roland's first communion. And your marbles, the farm boy said. We sealed the deal, and I placed the precious saucisson in my small locker that each student had, which was as close as we got to having private space in that school. Hopefully it would be safe from other hungry students. I couldn't resist checking on my prize 2 or 3 times a day to see if it was still there. Each time I looked at it, my mouth watered and my hand reached out toward it. Eventually, I gave in to the temptation and bit into the end of the sausage just to taste it. After that, I continued to gnaw at my saucisson. Luckily, with a couple of days to go before that special Sunday, I had nibbled only about 1/2 inch off the end, and was pleased that I had managed to keep the original shape of the sausage intact. As the weekend approached, my anxiety increased. I couldn't wait to see a look on Roland's face. My mind was not focused on my studies, a bad idea any time at Lycée Saint-Louis, but especially so when asking for dispensation to attend a special event. So maybe I was a few seconds behind the rest of the students in lining up before morning classes. "You're late, Pippin," said a priest, a notorious stickler for punctuality, who had never much cared for me anyway. The same priest later made me stand up in class and explain aloud to one and all why I was gazing out the window instead of reading my lessons. What was I to say? That I was daydreaming about the apartment on Rue de Colnoir, filled with relatives and friends, there for Roland's party? I apologized, and I guess I murmured something under my breath as I sat down after receiving my public humiliation. "That's it, Pepin," said the priest. "We'll see if you learn how to behave after being grounded for the weekend." My mother pleaded with the principal, but he did not relent. I was to be restricted to school during that weekend. On Sunday after church, and before the big meal, the whole family came to visit and comfort me. I handed my saucisson to my mother as they left and went up to the empty dorm. There was no one there to hear me crying. But it had always been hard for me to stay unhappy for long. Time passed. Papa continued to visit occasionally at night, leaving exotic treats like bananas and oranges. Word reached Bourg that the Allies had landed on the beaches of Normandy. Paris was liberated. Our home was bombed again, this time compliments the retreating Germans. But no one was hurt, and we soon returned. Then one afternoon, people poured into the streets yelling, "They're coming! They're coming!" Roland and I joined the crowd standing in the sunshine along Avenue Alsace-Lorraine. In the distance, there was a rumble, clearly different from the familiar drone of Italian and German bombers. Certainly no car, not even my aunt's ancient Citroen, ever produced such a racket. The noise got louder, and then its source appeared, an Allied army tank. Roland and I burst from the crowd, and, along with every other kid in Bourg-en-Bresse, began running behind the tank. The soldiers, Americans, laughed and tossed goodies to us. Roland and I managed to catch gum, something entirely new and such a luxury that we kept it for days, passing it between us. I'd chew it for a while, and then Roland would. The soldiers also threw candy bars. Running behind the tank, I caught one, broke off a piece, and put it in my mouth. For the first time in memory, I experienced the silky, bittersweet richness of milk chocolate. My war had ended.
1: 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Here is today's weather forecast on the Talking Information Center. Today, there will be an 80% chance of rain and patchy fog with degrees near 80. And then later tonight, 60% chance of heavy rain and patchy fog, and then 20% chance of showers with degrees low around 64. The sun will rise today at 5:40 a.m. and the sun will set today at 8:01 p.m. Stay tuned for more on the Talking Information Center.
2: Hey, wouldn't it be great if life came with a remote control? You know, you could hit pause when you needed to, or hit rewind. 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
6: 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JM Framingham.
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8: And thank you for tuning in to the Talking Information Center Network. I'm Laura Kerrigan, your volunteer reader. Today is Monday, August 3rd, 2026, and here's your news from USA Today. Our lead story: raising their voices. Independent voters in key states reveal what moves the needle for them. This is written by Terry Collins. John Marvin lives in Florida. Sandy Hebley resides in Texas. And Sophie Gelling calls Pennsylvania her home. They live in different corners of the nation, but they have one thing in common. They're all independent voters weighing their options, figuring out what impact they might have on key races in the crucial midterm elections. These voters are a fulcrum on which the middle shifts in every race, and their vote may never be as important. About 4 in 10 registered U.S. voters say they're independent. This is according to recent polls by Gallup and the Pew Research Center. Those findings are intriguing, especially in a polarized nation with a president who seeks to enact the Save America Act, which could jeopardize voter rights. This is according to John Opdyke, founder and president of Open Primaries, a voter advocacy nonprofit. "A lot of people are noticing the rise of independent voters," said Opdyke. He explained that fewer people want to be tied to the traditional parties and more politicians are taking notice. A snapshot shows that independent voters shifted between 8 and 11 percentage points toward Donald Trump in 2024, likely determining the outcome of the election. This is according to the Independent Center, a nonprofit advocacy group based in Washington, D.C. The Independent Center also said that 43 congressional races were decided by 5% or less, also possibly determined by independent voters. And 34% of the 2024 electorate identified as independent, about as many as who said they were Republicans, according to the Independent Center. Notably, independents made up more of the voting population than Democrats at 32%. With the midterms fewer than 100 days away, several tight races are expected as Republicans try to maintain their slim majorities to help push President Donald Trump's agenda in the House and Senate. Republicans and Democrats alike will have to appeal to independents nationwide to win. During that time, Marvin, who can't vote in Florida's upcoming primary, will probably have to choose between U.S. Representative Brian Donalds, a Trump-endorsed Republican, and Democrat David Jolly in what looks to be a tight race for governor of the Sunshine State. In Texas, Hebley's general election vote could determine a close U.S. Senate contest between Democratic State Representative James Tallarico and Republican and Trump ally Ken Paxton. Meanwhile, in Pennsylvania, Geller will be factoring in the impact of her vote in Senate and House races on which party, and more pertinent, which agenda, holds power in Congress. Independents have become the ultimate swing voters, said Opdyke. If they can't collectively agree on a viable third-party candidate to support, they will be looking intently for one who best backs their views. I think that the problem with swinging is it's so binary in America. Like, your options are really limited to, do I do this or do I do that, said Opdyke. So you find independents kind of going back and forth because they look at, oh my God, the Democrats are screwing up. How do I send them a message? Well, I vote Republican. Oh, the Republicans just screwed the pooch. What do I do? Well, I have to vote Democrat. It's not a perfect way to make yourself heard, but in America, it's kind of like the only way right now. Independent voter feels like an outsider in Florida. November can't come quickly enough for John Marvin, who hates the idea of sitting on the sidelines for any election, even if the names on the ballot don't exactly appeal to him. But the married father of two adult children who lives in St. Petersburg, Florida, is opting to do just that because his deep red state's August 18 primary uses a closed primary system in which only registered members of a political party are permitted to vote. And Marvin, who speaks readily about his desire for open primaries, has no interest in becoming a Republican or a Democrat. He feels, however, that primaries have become more crucial in such politically polarizing times. My tax dollars pay for these elections, said the recently retired education administrator. I feel like I'm an outsider looking in. I have a constitutional right to make my voice heard, and I shouldn't be forced to associate with either of those parties in one of the most consequential midterm elections of this century. I believe independents now represent the plurality of the American electorate, but we're still being squeezed out of the process by party-based primaries, he said. Marvin, age 63, said he has considered himself an independent for most of his adult life, as he never felt particularly comfortable with either major political party. He's voted for candidates from both parties, choosing ones that he thinks have the best interests of all Americans at heart. I just don't like the constant fighting, said Marvin, his voice rising. I get so befuddled when the debates become shouting matches on even the simplest of issues to the point where nothing gets done. It's so frustrating. So much time and money are being wasted. When he moved to Florida from Massachusetts more than 20 years ago for a job, Marvin said it felt more like a purple state. Now he thinks it's become staunchly red, led by the current GOP governor and former presidential candidate Ron DeSantis. Florida's Secretary of State and Attorney General are Republicans, and the party holds the majority in both chambers of the state legislature. Although not personally a fan of DeSantis, Marvin acknowledges the governor's popularity across the state and his ability to get the big things done. He's been pretty effective on hurricane response and balancing the state budget, and I guess that has a trickle-down effect on voting for Republicans, said Marvin. With him now being term-limited, I wonder if Florida just might be more open to a Democratic governor or someone more willing to work across party lines. Though he acknowledges that DeSantis has found some common ground with Democrats on the environment and disaster relief, Marvin hasn't been crazy about the governor's divisive stances on education and immigration, or his aggressive push to redistrict congressional maps to favor Republicans. He doesn't like that DeSantis quietly passed a law eliminating ranked choice voting, and that Florida passed a Republican-backed law last year that places severe new restrictions on ballot initiatives. Several groups filed suit and challenged the law, arguing that it violates First Amendment rights. After a two-month trial, a federal judge in April sided with the state against those groups seeking to amend Florida's constitution. Despite his concerns, Marvin said he's not going to relocate. He's determined to make his vote and others' vote count. He's keeping a very close eye on the primary race for governor to see which Republican candidate, the Trump-endorsed Donalds or Lieutenant Governor Jay Collins, emerges, and which Democratic candidate, including front-runner Jolly, the former GOP lawmaker, will prevail against five other challengers. Marvin also has an eye on Florida's key Senate primary and will be watching to see if GOP incumbent Ashley Moody has an edge over three other candidates and who will fare best in the Democratic race between Alexander Vindman, the former National Security Council Director for European Affairs, and Florida State Rep. Angie Moore. He plans to be heavily engaged for November's general election. I'm going to look at all of the players and races carefully with a fine-tooth comb, said Marvin. And now that I'm retired, I'm going to look at them even more intensely and serve as a conduit of sorts for others who may not know the issues. 77-year-old voter is unaffiliated and unwavering in Texas. As a longtime independent voter, Sandy Hebley can't recall if she ever voted a straight ballot for one political party. She says it's not in her DNA. I've always prided myself in making my own decisions, said the 77-year-old retired hospice nurse from Dallas. It's not unusual for me to vote for a Democrat, a Republican, and an independent all on the same ballot. I tend to think that I'm voting for the best candidate, regardless of their affiliation. Hebley remembers voting in 1980 for presidential longshot John Anderson, a GOP congressman from Illinois who fled his party to run as an independent against incumbent Democrat Jimmy Carter and Republican challenger Ronald Reagan. She thought Anderson, a World War II veteran and 10-term congressman who was among the first GOP lawmakers to call for President Richard Nixon's resignation when the Watergate scandal widened, became more moderate with his views. Hebley liked how Anderson, who finished a distant third with 7% of the vote, took on both candidates and thought the two-party political system was broken. To this day, I've never felt like I've wasted my vote. I went with my gut. I always do, said Hebley. Now the married mother of two adult children has to make another choice, as her vote could help tip the balance in a clash between upstart Democrat Tallarico, age 37, and Republican Paxton, age 63, over which party will control the U.S. Senate. Tipping her hand, Hebley said she's leaning toward Tallarico and his messages about lowering the cost of living, making health care more affordable, boosting school funding, and raising the minimum wage. She doesn't care for Paxton, the Texas attorney general, who was indicted and impeached on securities fraud charges but not convicted. She's eager to see whether the highly polarized candidates will agree to debate, a face-off that would draw national attention. She's also still upset with Governor Greg Abbott's controversial decision last year to redraw the state's congressional map after Trump urged Texas Republicans to flip five U.S. House seats ahead of the midterms. The new map was signed into law, and the U.S. Supreme Court upheld the newly redrawn districts in April. The GOP move in Texas sparked similar redistricting actions from both parties in other states. I think a lot is on the line, again, said Hebley. The future of our country is at stake. Hebley is unwavering in her determination to ensure voting rights are protected. In 2020, at the height of the pandemic, she became a poll worker in Dallas County, her county, figuring she could assist voters who were afraid to cast their ballot, and provided some infection control as a nurse in the process. Now she's worried voters may be scared of something else preventing them from voting. I'm worried the state will send National Guard troops or ICE agents to try to intimidate voters. But I'm not going to let them stop me from trying to help them, said Hebley. I want to make sure everyone has a chance to vote. That also includes possibly voting for Mike Collier, who is running as an independent candidate for Texas Lieutenant Governor after losing campaigns for the post in 2018 and 2022 when he ran as a Democrat. The problem is Collier needs to get more than 81,000 signatures to get his name on the ballot in November. Collier has filed a federal lawsuit challenging the state's ballot access laws, arguing they violate the constitutional rights of independent candidates and voters. A decision is pending. I think there are a lot more obstacles to voting to run for office than I've ever seen before, said Hebley. There's always a fight. Hebley is also proud to say she's a member of the League of Women Voters and Braver Angels, the nonpartisan nonprofit that hosts cross-party discussions, debates, and workshops to promote political depolarization between conservatives and liberal voters. Though she's helped people register to vote for decades, Hebley says she's struggling with the fact that she hasn't been able to persuade one special person, her 21-year-old eldest grandson, to exercise his right to vote. I'm heartbroken. I'm so sad, said Hebley, her voice trailing off a bit. He said, don't even talk to me about it. The candidates are all crooks. I told him they all aren't, and that it might be better to have a say on which crook is worse than the other. I've tried to let that simmer in his brain. He's a good young man, and I think he'll come around, concluded Hebley. It may not happen in November, but I planted the seed, and hopefully it will germinate. Every vote counts. Fighting not to be shut out. Sophie Gelling grew up in a family of independent voters in West Chester, Pennsylvania, about 25 miles west of Philadelphia. Yet she's registered as a Democrat. When she voted and served as a poll worker in her hometown during her first election in 2016. However, Gelling noticed that not everyone was allowed to vote. She felt awful turning away independent voters who were unaware of the state's closed primary system. The memory stayed with her. Fast forward almost 10 years, and Gelling, who lives in Philadelphia, is now a registered independent voter fighting for open primaries. She's inspired that two states, Nebraska and New Mexico, changed their primary systems to allow all registered voters to participate in the past year. Meanwhile, 17 other states have closed or partially closed primaries. I decided it was important for me to be an outspoken advocate for voter independence, said Gelling, age 27, the owner of small events organizing business called All I Want. Gelling noted that she's among a record 56% of Gen Z adults that Gallup identifies politically as independents or unaffiliated with either major party. The Independent Center, which is the Washington, D.C.-based voter advocacy nonprofit, leaned it on a similar finding. 52% of Gen Z and millennials identify as politically independent. Only 7% of younger independent voters say they're locked into voting for a major party. This is compared with 67% of older voters, according to the center. Gelling said that this shows a general dissatisfaction with the more traditional hardline two-party system that she thinks is stuck in its ways. In July, Trump refused to sign a landmark affordable housing bill, complaining that Congress has not taken action to overhaul elections under the Save America Act. Being an independent to me means progress, even though there are lines we need to work within to change rules for those who still feel locked out, said Gelling, who became an independent in 2025. It's a civil rights issue, a voting rights issue. But independent voters face many challenges beyond being seen, heard, and having their votes count, said Anthony Fowler, a political science professor at the University of Chicago. Fowler, who specializes in political polarization, said one growing challenge is that the major parties have now become more nationalized, offering more consistently polarized platforms in local elections and races across districts and states. But moderates and independent voters are more influential on elections than they realize, said Fowler. Instead of blind party loyalty, they are highly swayed by the qualities of a particular candidate's ideology and willing to switch their votes between parties. Jelling believes that every registered voter, no matter their political party, should be allowed to vote. That's one reason she organized a demonstration calling for open primaries near a polling site at the Community College of Philadelphia on May 19th, Pennsylvania's primary day. She believes independent voters will have a vital role in determining the outcomes in November, ranging from the governor's races to Senate and House contests that could change the power structure in Congress. I feel very lucky to have a robust, independent-minded community in a purple state, said Jelling. Independence paving the way for more people to vote is what brought me in and what will keep me here. The system can't shut us all out. Also on the front page, we have this story, Sweater Company Threads in Politics. Its Give a Damn line aims to make sass chic. This is written by Jay Stahl. When Rachel Haruska McPherson founded her New York clothing company a decade ago, she didn't imagine celebrities like Oprah Winfrey and Martha Stewart would be donning her sweaters. McPherson also didn't expect her brand, Lingua Franca, which produces hand-stitched cashmere sweaters made by women, to become political. Well, that happened too. McPherson has sewn her way into an empire with the help of the company's most famous collection, its Give a Damn line, a series of sassy pullovers bearing progressive slogans that throw shade at President Donald Trump's administration. The quippy offerings, styled in lowercase lettering, include Melt Ice, I Like My Ice Crushed, and Impeach Him. In recent years, McPherson's company has grown beyond its political roots. Lingua Franca launched ready-to-wear in 2020, and the brand boasts a 10,000-square-foot workshop in New York City's Garment District. The bulk of the company's sales come from customizable sweaters. But Lingua Franca, founded in September 2016, 2 months before Trump won his first term, has experienced a homecoming as brands reckon with politics during his second term. We've kind of tamped down the politics as we've grown, but obviously this is the 250th year of our country, and I think a lot of things were happening, so it felt natural, said McPherson, age 43. Winfrey, the talk show mogul, and media maven Stewart have been photographed in the Give a Damn sweaters, which run from $150 to $380. Screen star Connie Britton was styled in the brand's black Poverty is Sexist sweater for the 2018 Golden Globes. Company born of founder's postpartum depression. McPherson, a Nebraska native, was raised in Lincoln and spent childhood summers on her family farm with her cousins and grandparents. After attending Pius X High School, a prestigious Catholic institution in her hometown, and Creighton University in Omaha, she moved to New York in 2005 to pursue dreams beyond the prairie. In 2008, McPherson co-founded Guest of a Guest, a popular lifestyle site about the gilded lives of New York's high society. She married hospitality titans Sean McPherson in 2011, and the pair welcomed two sons, Maxwell and then Dashiell. After Dash's birth in 2016, McPherson experienced an extreme bout of postpartum anxiety and depression. I was working nonstop and trying to make sense of the digital landscape when everything was changing and really kind of just sunk into a deep black hole, said McPherson. She went to a therapist and is now medicated with Lexapro, a common antidepressant. To heal, the founder's therapist recommended that she perform manual tasks because she was often online, attached to her phone, and plugged into the constant news cycle. On a visit to Montauk, a luxe hamlet in the Hamptons, where her family vacations, McPherson passed a Joanne fabric store. Her paternal grandmother, Rita, had taught her how to embroider at the family farm. We used to spend summers there with my cousins, and I just remember it being one of the happiest times in my life, said McPherson. She hadn't stitched in 20 years, but went into the store to purchase needles and thread. Lingua Franca's first line was an apolitical line of 2,000 sweaters sold by Net-a-Porter, a luxury fashion site. McPherson designed a collection inspired by her muse and mother-in-law, Janet McPherson, a pioneer in women's surfing. McPherson, who rode waves into her 80s, dons a Lingua Franca outlaw sweater in the photo that accompanies her New York Times obituary. We want to feel inclusive. After Trump was elected, McPherson took a photo of her ode to Barack Obama on an embroidered sweater and posted the photo to Instagram. It went total viral, wrote McPherson in a Business Insider essay. The garment was a gift for Anna Carter, who runs a digital telegram company along with her husband, former Vanity Fair editor Graydon Carter. The brand's celebrity fans include Candace Bergen, Jamie Lee Curtis, Katie Couric, Andy Cohen, America Ferreira, Reese Witherspoon, Jane Fonda, Laura Dern, and Lupita Nyong'o. Lingua Franca has also triggered high-profile backlash. McPherson drew criticism for her company's anti-ICE sweaters. A retailer dropped her brand in the wake of the controversy. But the most outspoken critics of McPherson's lines are disgruntled about the sweater's cost. In 2018, she told the Hollywood Reporter that the biggest criticism that we get is the price point. In an interview with USA Today, she addressed the question again. McPherson recalled her own experience as a Midwesterner adjusting to East Coast prices. When her cousins from Kansas City, Missouri came to visit recently, she took them to Montauk and brought them to the high-end market, Round Swamp Farm. The Hamptons hotspot is beloved by culinary icon Ina Garten and hated by Bethany Frankel after the former Real Housewives of New York star said the store didn't give her credit for helping make it famous. The cost of goods is relative, said McPherson, but added, it's important to acknowledge and explain what people are paying for. It's something that's the biggest challenge because we want to feel inclusive, said McPherson. We want to bring people into our community and our conversation. We also want to maintain both our quality, the dignity of the workers that work for us, who all have full benefits and salaried positions, and so it's hard to do that. Lingua Franca has totaled nearly $2 million in charitable giving, and its factories in Portugal and Peru are pre-screened for best practices. McPherson said the clothing company partnered with NPR and PBS after public media saw $1 billion in public cuts last year amid pressure from congressional Republicans and the Trump administration. Are Lingua Franca's clothes outrageously priced or fair? The pricing is relative because of the product's ethically sourced, hand-stitched domestic production, said Lori Poloni Staudinger, an expert on the politics of fashion. Poloni Staudinger, who is the dean of the University of Arizona's College of Social and Behavioral Sciences, added, I don't think it's, like, outrageously priced, she said, but she wouldn't be likely to purchase a sweater at that rate. The Give a Damn collection is the elevated political t-shirt, according to Karen Kodrowski, an Iowa State professor who explores the intersection of fashion and politics. Kodrowski said the sweaters have filled a niche by communicating a political statement with the pleasure point and seasonality of cashmere. It does send sort of a multi-layered message, both about politics, but then also about personal status as well, said Kodrowski. Millions of people wear t-shirts with political messaging, but McPherson's chic use of cashmere also communicates wealth to potential customers. McPherson says she hears from customers who have passed down sweaters to their daughters, something she appreciates given the throwaway nature of fashion. Other companies have found success by producing political garb. T-shirts by Raygun, a clothing company based in Des Moines, boasts locations across the Midwest, such as Chicago, McPherson's hometown of Lincoln, Nebraska, Kansas City, and Madison, Wisconsin. Raygun's shirts, which feature slogans like "America needs lesbian farmers," are ethically made and typically retail for less than $30. Trump's fans favor his red "Make America Great Again" hats, which are available online at his official store for $55. In New York, McPherson wants to continue building a community for Lingua Franca fans who can't afford the company's products. At the company's West Village retail store, on social media, and on her popular Substack newsletter, Loose Threads, McPherson wants something more: to build a timeless brand that extends beyond the politics of give a damn. And finally, our last front page story: marine pests may hitch ride in the Strait. Super spreader event risk builds as ships idle. This is written by Christopher Kahn. Stalled commercial ship traffic near the Strait of Hormuz is not only a threat to oil markets and global economies. Scientists warn that the idling vessels could unleash an invasive marine super spreader event when trade resumes. The Iran war has forced a halt to more than 1,500 vessels near the strategic waterway since the U.S.-Israel war on Iran began February 28. Traffic has remained restricted for months as Washington and Tehran battle over control of the vital trade route, which carries one-fifth of the world's oil and natural gas supply. A new study produced by an international coalition of marine scientists warned that invasive marine organisms that have grown on the ship's hull could pose a significant threat to ecosystems across the globe when the ships reach their final destinations. If you had to design a worst-case scenario, it would look a lot like this, said Mario Tambura, a professor at the University of Maryland Center for Environmental Science and the study's lead author. It's a perfect storm. When ships are stationary for periods of days or weeks, the submerged parts of the vessel can become colonized by microbes, algae, and other marine organisms. These organisms, when introduced to other ecosystems, can cause a wide array of consequences, from out-competing native species to damaging infrastructure to introducing pathogens harmful to marine life and sometimes humans. Researchers say the buildup of waterborne organisms can reach rapid growth phase after about 10 days. Cargo ships in most ports idle for less than 2 days on average, but many ships trapped near the Strait of Hormuz have remained there for months. Compounding the threat is the fact that the ships become stalled at the start of spring, a season of growth and reproduction as waters warm. The sheer volume and the number of idle vessels and their global routes is especially concerning to researchers. Taken together, the conditions have laid the groundwork for what scientists describe as an immense international biosecurity threat: the environmental and economic costs of idling ships. The buildup of marine organisms on vessels, referred to as biofouling, can cause a wide array of problems, not only for marine ecosystems, but also for global shipping companies. The growth can lead ships to have more drag as they move through the water, burning extra fuel and increasing exhaust emissions. According to the International Marine Maritime Organization, biofouling wastes about 10% of all fuel used by the world's shipping fleets. This has led operators to spend billions of dollars a year to mitigate the problem, using specialized coatings on the bottom of ships and specialized cleaning operations. There are dozens of examples of invasive marine species hijacking on ships and threatening ecosystems around the globe. One example the researchers highlight is the invasion of the Australasian barnacle Ostrominius modestus to Western Europe during World War II. That invasion, which saw the new barnacle outcompete other native species, was linked to New Zealand ships being held in English ports while awaiting convoy escorts. In the United States, the rope grass hydroid Garvia Franciscana was introduced to the Chesapeake Bay by commercial ships about a century ago. Since then, the organism, which is native to the Indo-Pacific, has caused major problems for infrastructure, mainly by clogging power plants' cooling systems, said Tambury. We've been working with a nuclear power plant locally to control and manage that fouling, he said. It's costing millions of dollars per year to keep those cooling systems clear, and there's a lot of incidents like that. There's also the potential for harm to marine life and humans. Tambury said that there are diseases that infect things like shellfish that are suspected to have traveled along the hulls of ships. In the early 1990s, the pathogen Vibrio cholerae, which causes cholera, was discovered on 5 ships docked in U.S. ports along the Gulf of Mexico. Those ships had come from Latin America, which at the time was grappling with an outbreak of cholera. After the discovery, the Food and Drug Administration recommended that the U.S. Coast Guard issue an advisory to shipping agents and captains, requesting that ballast waters be exchanged on the high seas before ships entered U.S. ports. Is the United States at risk? There are several aspects to the disruption in the Strait of Hormuz that makes it unprecedented, at least in modern history, said Tambury. The sheer number of ships, study authors cite at least 1,500 vessels, idled near the trade route, and the length of time involved are just the beginning. Tambury said organisms that thrive in the Middle East waters, such as the Strait of Hormuz, the Gulf of Oman, and the Persian Gulf, are adaptable and especially resilient as the waters experience extreme seasonal changes. The Gulf, for example, can reach 95 degrees in the summer and 60 degrees in the winter. Those organisms can withstand extremes, said Tambury. They're tolerant organisms, which make them good candidates for invasions when they go to a new location. The areas most at risk are those nearby with similar conditions, such as high salinity and high temperatures. Southeast Asia and ports across India are a greater risk than most other locations, especially international hubs for commercial shipping like Singapore. The United States and North America in general are at a lower risk because of their distance and lower levels of salinity. They're not at zero risk by any means, said Tambury, adding that ports along the Gulf Coast are of particular concern because of their relatively high temperatures. Well, what can be done now? Researchers recommend that operators and shipping companies conduct in-water cleanings to remove some of the buildup, citing the risk to ecosystems globally and the higher fuel costs. But that scenario is unlikely for most ships, given the urgency of evacuating stranded seafarers and restoring shipping movements. The researchers also cite limited capacity and constraints to operations aimed at cleaning hundreds of large commercial vessels. Ports also aren't expected to have the resources to conduct large-scale cleaning operations and will likely prioritize clearing bottlenecks, say the study. Given these challenges, the researchers recommend that crews estimate the buildup of marine organisms before departing so authorities can evaluate risks. They also recommend that nearby ports monitor for early detection using low-cost rapid assessments. The researchers also call for governments, the maritime industry, and others to strengthen bi-fouling management. While the human and economic consequences of events like the war in the Middle East will always remain the highest priority, ecological impacts cannot be overlooked. Looking ahead, Tambury said the risks from biofouling are expected to only increase as climate change leads to warmer ocean temperatures. There could be areas where native organisms are on the edge of what they can tolerate because they're not adapted to warmer waters, he said. Now perhaps these invaders have a better chance of colonizing and outcompeting the native species. Our next story for USA Today comes to us from Francesca Chambers and Michael Collins, who write, Ukraine is not concerned about a wider Middle East conflict. Ukraine's ambassador to the United States insisted that leaders in Kyiv are not playing a game of chess with their recent drone strike on an Iranian ship and have no interest in leveraging their conflict with Russia into a wider global war in the Middle East. "My president cares only about stopping the war in my country," said Ambassador Oleg Stefanishia during a brief interview with USA Today after an event in Washington on July 30. "People are dying. That is what we care about," she said, her voice filling with emotion. "We are not connecting any wars. We're not building any policy behind that. And we are just trying to survive, go through the winter, and make the war stop." The ambassador's remarks came days after Ukraine used drones to strike an Iranian cargo ship in the Caspian Sea on July 25, killing a civilian sailor. Kyiv accused the vessel of ferrying military equipment between Iran and Russia. The strike preceded a trip by Ukrainian President Volodymyr Zelensky to Washington to meet with President Donald Trump and attend the funeral of Senator Lindsey Graham, a Republican from South Carolina and one of Congress's most vocal supporters of Ukraine in its fight against Russia. The friction between Iran and Ukraine prompted accusations that Zelensky is trying to draw the United States and Russia into a singular conflict that Trump and the West are unable to ignore. Iranian Foreign Minister Saeed Abbas Araghchi called Ukraine's attack a blatant UN Charter violation done at Israel's behest to drag Europe into war. Ibrahim Azizi, who serves as head of the Iranian Parliament's National Security Commission, said Iran would retaliate. "Any attack on Iran comes with a cost. The U.S. and Israel are well aware of this," wrote Azizi on X. "Ukraine, too, may soon come to understand that Iran does not let actions go unanswered." Zelensky, meanwhile, promised that he'd be sharing intelligence with Ukraine's military partners regarding Russia's new assistance to the Iranian regime. He accused Russia of sharing its satellite surveillance of U.S. military facilities in several Gulf states with Iran. "There is a clear correlation between Russia's satellite imagery of these sites and Iranian strikes, both before the attacks, in preparation for them, and afterward to assess the damage inflicted," wrote Zelensky in a social media post. "The purpose is clear." Trump had denied a day earlier that Russia was participating in Iran's war with the United States. "If they did, it would be very bad for them, certainly not in their best interests," he wrote in a Truth Social post. By the time Zelensky reached Washington, however, his government had started dialing down its rhetoric. Ukraine's foreign minister, Andriy Sybiha, said he called his Iranian counterpart, Araghchi, and urged restraint. Zelensky later had an informal conversation with Israeli Prime Minister Benjamin Netanyahu at Graham's service and a formal meeting at the White House with Trump and other U.S. officials. Stefanisha told reporters at an event sponsored by the Christian Science Monitor on July 30 that Ukraine's only intention is to deprive Russia of the means to wage its war against her country. She called the attack on the Iranian vessel unintentional and said that the call between Iranian and Ukrainian officials resulted in a de-escalation. "The purpose of this call was to send a signal that we are not willing to escalate the situation," she said of the diplomacy. Later, when pressed on whether Ukraine initially sought to link the wars to get Trump's attention, she told USA Today, "We are not ever going to stop highlighting any information about anyone who serves as a strategic enabler, either Russian aggression against Ukraine or where Russia tries to become a strategic enabler for anyone who attacks the allies of Ukraine, who provides the vital support for Ukraine." Iran's long military relationship with Russia. Iran has had a long-standing military relationship with Russia, which has been at war with Ukraine since 2022. Tehran has sent hundreds of drones to Moscow since the start of the war with Ukraine and has provided blueprints, designs, and other technology to help Russia build its own facilities to manufacture the weapons, said U.S. intelligence agencies, according to published reports. For its part, Russia has provided satellite imagery that Iran has used to track U.S. troops, warships, and aircraft, according to published reports. U.S. intelligence agencies are reportedly investigating whether Russia provided information that aided Iranian attacks on CIA facilities in the Gulf, including a March 3 strike on the CIA station in Riyadh. This was reported by Reuters, Concerns that Russia could be providing targeted data to Iran intensified after strikes earlier this month on a U.S. airbase in Jordan, where Iran struck army barracks with ballistic missiles, killing two soldiers. This was also according to Reuters. Stefanisha said during the July 30 event that Iran's drone shipments to Russia came up during a phone call with Iran's foreign minister. The Iranians will respond. Ukraine's strike against the Iranian cargo ship July 25 was a major escalation in tensions between the two countries, said Tarita Parsi, a Middle East expert and executive vice president of the Quincy Institute for Responsible Statecraft, which is a Washington-based think tank that advocates for military restraint. Parsi spoke to analysts with ties to the Iranian government, said Tarita Parsi, a Middle East expert and executive vice president of the Quincy Institute for Responsible Statecraft, which is a Washington-based think tank that advocates

said Parsley. If it's done afterward, it reduces the risk that an Iranian response actually contributed to the merging of the two theaters, said Parsi. There's been circumstantial evidence that Zelensky was looking to merge his country's war with the United States' conflict with Iran. From the beginning, Ukraine has been trying to draw the United States more deeply into its war with Russia, not only through U.S. support and weaponry, but also through military operations, said Parsi. At a minimum, he said, the Ukrainians have been tempted to help the United States by providing drone technology and other resources in a manner that would bring the U.S. into the Ukrainian war in a deeper way. That, in and of itself, would be the beginning of the merger of the two wars. Fusing the two wars would be a risky move that could lead to global conflict, said Parsi. U.S. personnel, intelligence assets, logistics, and operational planning would become increasingly intertwined across the two theaters. European governments would be forced into taking sides in the conflict because of their commitments to Ukraine. And Iran's allies in the Middle East would likely come to its defense. The result, he said, could be a war that spans three continents, Europe, Asia, and even Africa, because of the Red Sea's strategic importance between Asia and Africa. Others don't see a global war. Even with Iran's ties to Russia and Ukraine's alliance with the United States, both sides have a good reason to avoid opening another front. Said Neil Quilliam, a Middle East expert at Chatham House, which is a London-based policy institute that analyzes international affairs. Ukraine's priority remains Russia, while Iran is already managing multiple security challenges and has little incentive to become directly involved in a separate conflict with Ukraine. The more likely scenario, said Quilliam, is Ukraine continuing to strike ships it believes are helping Russia. Ukraine would gain little from a full-scale confrontation with Iran. A direct confrontation with Iran would stretch Ukraine's resources and distract attention from its primary objective, which remains the war with Russia, he said. The greater benefit comes from highlighting links between Russia and Iran, rather than the fighting of Iran itself. Zelensky is trying to persuade the Trump administration that the war in Ukraine is not a European issue, but part of a larger threat facing the West. By drawing attention to Russian-Iranian cooperation, said Quilliam, he strengthens the argument that support for Ukraine also serves wider U.S. interests. Well, let's turn now to the money section of USA Today and our lead headline. Immigration looms large over economy. Trump's crackdown could hurt expansion. This is written by Jessica Guyon. For years, employers from Florida to Ohio have relied on immigrants taking part in a humanitarian program to staff hard-to-fill job openings for construction workers and home health aides. Now they warn the Trump administration's sweeping crackdown on immigration is threatening that labor pool. More than 300,000 Haitian migrants are set to lose their temporary protected status that allows them to live and work in the United States. The Supreme Court last month cleared the way for Haitians who sought sanctuary in the United States after natural disasters and political unrest in the Caribbean island nation to lose that protection. The ruling also covers about 6,000 people from Syria, which endured a devastating civil war from 2011 to 2024. Immigration rights groups expect the Trump administration will also end TPS for immigrants from other countries. The T in TPS stands for temporary, said James Percival, general counsel of the Department of Homeland Security, who said this last month on Fox News. It is closing time. You don't have to go home, but you can't stay here. Businesses brace for TPS impact. Trump's reforms worry Mark Zandi. The chief economist at Moody's Analytics say immigrants are a key ingredient in the American economy's secret sauce. More workers filling jobs and spending money spurs economic expansion, creating more jobs. The highly restrictive immigration policies are a significant headwind to economic growth and a tailwind to the uncomfortably high inflation, said Zandi. Many industries are struggling to replace

0: displaced immigrant workers who are leaving the workforce, most notably agriculture, construction, manufacturing, transportation, leisure and hospitality, and personal services. This is limiting the ability of these industries to expand and raising their costs, and thus inflation. The potential loss of workers in key industries have set off alarm bells in the business community. Trade groups have mobilized, warning of looming economic disruptions in industries already facing chronic labor shortages. Some 830,000 TPS recipients are part of the U.S. labor force, principally in construction, retail and wholesale, leisure and hospitality, transportation and business services. This is according to a recent estimate from pro-immigration think tank FWD.US. The sudden loss of Haitian-born workers would be especially acute in healthcare and caregiving occupations and could affect the delivery of care and other essential services in nursing homes and other facilities, warned the U.S. Chamber of Commerce in a July 10 letter to Senate leadership. When 50 to 75 job openings at any one time, Goodwin Living President, an Alexandria, Virginia nonprofit that provides healthcare, hospice, and housing services to about 5,000 older adults, is always on the lookout for qualified workers, from nursing assistants to housekeepers. Of Goodwin Living's 1,500 employees, 70% hail from foreign countries. As a result of the White House's immigration reforms, the organization has hemorrhaged 7 staff members in the last couple years. This is according to CEO Rob Liebridge. When you lose people who are doing great work, it's really hard to find replacements for them. And even when you do, those replacements don't come with the same knowledge and developed relationships that the people that have been with us have had. He says he's living living the workforce version of Jenga. The more wooden blocks you pull, the greater risk the whole structure will collapse. The loss of the existing labor pool, just as demand from the nation's aging population is rising, will make it harder for seniors to get care and will drive up the cost of that care, said Liebridge. At a time where we actually need more hands, we're pulling away these pieces and taking away parts that would give us more hands, he said. Every American has a vested interest in having more capable hands available. Rebecca Chi, CEO of the American Business Immigration Coalition, said fewer immigrant workers will weaken industries, like Liebert's already struggling to keep pace with demand. TPS recipients account for 15% of non-citizen healthcare workers. If our goal is to strengthen the U.S. economy, we should be keeping vetted, work-authorized people on the job, not creating chaos for employers, workers, and the communities that depend on them, said she. Does TPS help or hurt American workers? Established by Congress in 1990, TPS gives temporary protection to people who don't feel safe returning to countries plagued by disaster or armed conflict, such as El Salvador, Honduras, and Nicaragua. President Barack Obama granted this status to Haitians in 2010 after an earthquake devastated their island. Trump unsuccessfully tried to end TPS during his first term. It was then extended under the Biden administration. When Trump returned to office last year, he moved to end the TPS status of about 1.3 million immigrants from 17 countries legally living in the United States under the program as part of his immigration reforms that he says are critical to securing the livelihood of U.S.-born workers. The White House said in a recent economic report that record flows of illegal immigrants depressed wages for Americans, inflated the demand for housing, and drained the welfare system. Critics argue that a program offering short-term amnesty in emergency situations has expanded beyond its original intent. Senator Eric Schmidt, Republican from Missouri, recently called TPS a one-way racket toward permanent mass migration on the Senate floor. That resulting migration is a drain on public resources and on taxpayers. The Trump administration is right to let these overused TPS programs expire as originally intended, said Daniel West, director of government relations for Heritage Action, which is the lobbying arm of the Heritage Foundation. Some Republicans don't agree. Mike DeWine, the Republican governor of Ohio, told CBS that deporting Haitian immigrants, thousands of whom live in his state, is a mistake that will kill jobs and damage the local economy. These are people who have helped Springfield really come back, said DeWine. He said this of the Haitians who have filled jobs and opened businesses in his hometown. The Haitians who are living there and employed there, they came to work, and they came there because there were jobs that were not being filled by other people. Economic ripples from ending temporary protected status. Broadly speaking, economists say they don't anticipate widespread economic reverberations, including labor shortages. The truth is, even with all the TPS termination and deportations, we're talking about fewer than a million people losing work authorization or being deported from inside the U.S. Cumulatively since the start of the Trump administration. This is out of a labor force of nearly 170 million people, said Daniel DiMartino, a fellow at the Manhattan Institute who researches immigration. So any labor market impact of immigration is very limited and only concentrated in more affected industries that employ illegal immigrants in specific areas such as the Miami metro area. How limited and how concentrated is a matter of some debate. A group of economists told the Supreme Court in April that deporting immigrant workers does not lift wages or provide meaningful benefits to American workers. In fact, they said, eliminating the TPS program could result in the loss of more than 600,000 American jobs in 4 years. TPS recipients are homeowners and taxpayers who are overwhelmingly employed, pay billions annually in taxes, and fill essential roles in healthcare, construction, transportation, and food production, read the amicus brief. The brief cites research that says deporting TPS recipients would reduce job opportunities for U.S. workers. In fact, a recent study showed that a large and sudden increase in deportations caused a substantial reduction in the employment of American workers because fewer new businesses open and more existing businesses close. The construction industry has seen the largest drop in employment. This is according to Elizabeth Cox, a University of Colorado Boulder professional research assistant in the economics department. Service sector jobs in auto repair shops, commercial machinery repair shops, nail salons, and dry cleaning businesses have also recorded substantial declines. We see that there's been a decline in employment for both immigrants, authorized and unauthorized, and U.S.-born workers in response to the heightened ICE activity from 2025. Importantly, there's also no evidence that wages have increased in response to immigration enforcement for either of these groups, said Cox. This is largely counter to the narrative we often see in the media, that deportations will create better job opportunities for U.S.-born workers. The evidence instead suggests that enforcement has hurt the labor market by decreasing employment with no changes to wages. Communities with large TPS populations will feel the effects most sharply, from higher prices and longer waits for home repairs and remodels to scarcer care options for younger children or aging parents, according to Stan Vuger, an economist with the American Enterprise Institute. A recent study from economists at the University of Utah's Eccles School of Business found that increased deportation caused nearly 2,000 fewer homes to be built per state per year, resulting in an 18% increase in new home prices. When you suddenly reduce immigration a lot, or you suddenly deport a lot of people, it doesn't make people's lives enormously better, said Vuger. It really is not an economic boom for workers who remain. Well, that wraps up today's news from USA Today. I'm Laura Kerrigan, a volunteer reader for the Talking Information Center Network. Thank you for listening and have a great day.
1: 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Here is today's weather forecast on the Talking Information Center. Today, there will be an 80% chance of rain and patchy fog with degrees near 80. And then later tonight, 60% chance of heavy rain and patchy fog, and then 20% chance of showers with degrees low around 64. The sun will rise today at 5:40 a.m. and the sun will set today at 8:01 p.m. Stay tuned for more on the Talking Information Center.
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6: Good day, this is Mary. It is August 3rd of 2026, and I am reading Newsmax for the Talking Information Center. First article is Trump, Gulf allies spared Iran from massive attack. President Donald Trump said Sunday that he shelved what he described as a massive planned military strike against Iran after key Gulf allies urged him to give diplomacy more time. He said that he believed a broader agreement was within reach. Speaking to reporters aboard Air Force One while returning from Bedminster, New Jersey, to Joint Base Andrews, Trump said the cancelled operation would have been the biggest attack since World War II and could have been disastrous for Iran. I was asked to by Saudi Arabia, the UAE, by Qatar, and by Iran to hold off strikes, Trump said. It would have been a massive attack. When the allies asked to call it off, you've got to say, well, let's see. Trump said Saudi Arabia Crown Prince Mohammed bin Salman personally urged him to pursue negotiations instead of military action. I asked the Crown Prince of Saudi Arabia, what would you rather have us do, Trump said. He said, we would prefer a deal rather than an attack. The president said Gulf leaders believe an agreement is close, pointing to ongoing efforts to reopen the Strait of Hormuz and broader nuclear negotiations with Tehran. Allies think that there is a deal, Trump said. There is a deal on Hormuz, and it will be a deal on the nuclear. Trump indicated the United States would give diplomacy a chance before deciding whether military action is necessary. We are just going to see whether or not we can make a deal, he said. Asked whether Iran faces a deadline to reach an agreement, Trump declined to set one. We will see, he said. I am not looking to kill people. Trump acknowledged they are competing views over how to handle Iran. There is a group of people who would love me to do it, just to do it. And there is a group of people that does not want me to do it, he said. The president added that talks with Iran are set to resume Monday afternoon, expressing hope negotiations could avert further conflict. We are talking to them. It begins tomorrow afternoon, Trump said. It would not save a lot of lives. And also from Newsmax, Iran executes two people accused of spying for Israel. Iran executed two of its citizens on Monday on charges of espionage and cooperation with Israel, Iranian state media reported, amid an increase in executions for offenses relating to national security. Ahmed Basad and Poria Safat were accused of sending Israel the coordinates of military and security sites, as well as images and information during a brief war last summer and during the latest conflict, Judiciary News outlet Mizan reported. The executions came at a tense moment for Iran, which quelled a period of nationwide unrest in January by killing thousands of protesters, only for the U.S. and Israel to launch renewed strikes on it on February 28th. President Donald Trump said talks with Iran would be held on Monday, but Iran's foreign ministry spokesperson Ismail Bahai said on Monday that there were no talks with the United States at present. Last year's 12-day war began in mid-June when Israel launched an air campaign that was later joined by the United States. It ended with a U.S.-brokered ceasefire. The current conflict began in late February, with U.S. and Israeli strikes following weeks of pressure on Iran over its nuclear and ballistic missile programs and its handling of the January protests. Major conflict was paused with a fragile truce agreement in June, but Trump has repeatedly issued threats to escalate the war again, only to allow more time for talks, which have so far not led to a comprehensive deal. Also from Newsmax, China buys 800,000 tons of U.S. soybeans. China bought at least 13 cargoes, or about 800,000 metric tons, of U.S. soybeans on Friday, stepping up purchases to take advantage of a decline in prices, two Asian traders told Reuters on Monday. The purchases take total new crop U.S. sales to China to about 5 million tons, the traders added. Also from Newsmax, Dershowitz to Newsmax, give Fauci immunity to testify. Dr. Anthony Fauci acted within his constitutional rights by invoking the Fifth Amendment during Senate testimony despite receiving a presidential pardon. But Congress could still compel his testimony by granting him immunity. Harvard Law Professor Emeritus Alan Dershowitz said Sunday on Newsmax, speaking on Newsmax's Sunday agenda, Dershowitz said, Fauci's attorneys gave him sound legal advice when he declined to answer questions during last week's Senate hearing. I would have advised him exactly the way he was advised, Dershowitz said. He was still vulnerable for being prosecuted for anything that he did or said after the pardon came into effect. So, he had years of exposure, and his lawyer gave him the right advice to take the Fifth. And his lawyer gave him the right advice to take the Fifth 111 times. Dershowitz said a witness cannot selectively invoke the Fifth Amendment after answering questions on the same subject. You can't take the Fifth once and then answer questions. Turn the spigot on and turn the spigot off, he said. The Supreme Court has held over and over again that once you start answering questions on a subject, you can't suddenly invoke the Fifth. Dershowitz acknowledged Fauci's decision may have hurt him politically, but said it was legally justified. Any good lawyer, Republican, Democrat, conservative, liberal, would have given him the same advice and would have told him that he's going to come off looking terribly, Dershowitz said. Rather than pursuing contempt charges, Dershowitz said Congress should focus on obtaining Fauci's testimony by granting him immunity from prosecution. Give him immunity, Dershowitz said. We should be more interested in getting at the truth and transparency than we should be in pointing fingers of blame. So give him immunity, and then he won't have any Fifth Amendment right. He said Congress has the authority to immune Fauci from federal prosecution and could attempt to extend that protection to state proceedings. If Congress wants the information, there's a way of doing it, Dershowitz said. But I think they want to show it as much as they they want the information. Dershowitz also addressed Kentucky Senator Rand Paul's effort to ask Fauci only about the period covered by former President Joe Biden's pardon. That's a stronger case for contempt when he refused to answer those questions, Dershowitz said. But under the Supreme Court's decision, probably the courts will say that he had a Fifth Amendment right not to answer even those questions, lest he waive his rights as to other questions. Dershowitz said Congress has a clear path if lawmakers want Fauci's testimony. Congress has a way of getting around it, he said. Just give him immunity. That's the only way we're going to find out the full truth. Representative John Rose to Newsmax. Back Russia, Iran sanctions. New sanctions targeting Russia and Iran should win broad support in Congress because they would increase pressure on both adversaries, Representative John Rose said Sunday on Newsmax. Based on what we know right now, I think yes, that would pass in the House, and I would expect to support it, the Tennessee Republican told Newsmax Wake Up America weekend. The president supports it. I think it is the right approach to really put pressure on both Iran and Russia at this critical time. The legislation would allow President Donald Trump to impose tariffs of up to 200% on major buyers of Russian oil and gas, while expanding sanctions on Russian banks, oligarchs, and the country's so-called shadow fleet. Rose said the bill would also target countries that continue purchasing Russian oil, singling out India and China for helping finance Moscow's war in Ukraine while contributing to Iran's activities in the Middle East. The measure would require the president to notify Congress before lifting certain sanctions, limiting the executive branch's ability to waiver them unilaterally. Rose says he wants to study those provisions further, but generally supports Congress maintaining a role in the process. Congress has far too many times delegated away its authority, Rose said. I certainly trust President Trump, but we do not know who the next president might be. Rose said involving Congress in future sanctions decisions is a prudent safeguard when broad powers are being granted to any administration. He also dismissed concerns that pairing sanctions on Russia and Iran could complicate passage of the legislation. I think it makes sense to go after Russia and Iran, Rose said. Both are causing trouble in the world at a time when we don't need that trouble. Rose said increasing economic pressure could help push Russian President Vladimir Putin toward ending the war in Ukraine while constraining Iran. The congressman also criticized opposition within his own party to Acting Attorney General Todd Blanche's nomination, saying the Senate should allow Trump to put his choice in the nation's top law enforcement post. Rose called it unfortunate that Senators Tom Tillis, Republican North Carolina, and John Coyne, Republican Texas, had threatened to block Blanche's confirmation after both lost their Republican primaries. I think they both lost because the voters in their states felt like they weren't sufficiently supportive of President Trump, Rose said. He described Blanche as eminently qualified and said the senators should set aside their differences with the president. I believe it's the right thing to do for the country, Rose said. They should get on board and help the president get his nominee confirmed in the Senate. And the Fed's Williams expects inflation to ease, says Fed will act if it doesn't. The Federal Reserve Bank of New York President John Williams said he remained optimistic that inflation pressures are on track to ease gradually. But if they don't, the U.S. Central Bank will not hesitate to respond with rate hikes to ensure price pressures return to target. If energy prices and trade tariffs have peaked and the economy remains on a solid footing, I think that some of the big drivers that pushed up inflation over the last year and a half or so will not be at play as much. And then some of the disinflationary forces that we've been seeing should reassert themselves, Williams said in an interview with Reuters on Friday. Williams said, I'm quite honestly focused quite a bit on what are we seeing in the core inflation data over the next several months? And is that consistent with a kind of run rate of inflation moving towards 2% and really on disinflationary path consistent with its achieving a 2% inflation goal on a sustained basis by 2028. He added, my forecast personally is for inflation to come down in the second half of this year and come down further next year. Williams reiterated the current stance of interest rate policy is well positioned to bring inflation back to target. But Williams noted that if the economy is not on a trajectory that will bring inflation back down to 2%, it would absolutely be appropriate to act to get us on trajectory that does bring inflation back to 2%. Excuse me. Inflation stands well above 2% and has not been at or below target in more than 5 years. Last week, the policy-setting Federal Open Market Committee meeting left the federal funds target rate range unchanged at between 3.50% and 3.75%. Williams said he strongly supported the decision of the committee to hold rates steady. Heading into last week's meeting, financial markets speculated whether the Fed might raise rates given how high inflation is versus the target and how long it has been above the target. The inflation measure that the Fed uses for its 2% target rose 3.7% in June on a year-over-year basis. It still faces upward pressure from supply shocks triggered by things like the Iran war and President Donald Trump's tariffs, as well as demand pressures from things like hefty business investments in artificial intelligence. Three Fed officials dissented at the meeting and all said in statements released on Friday that the Fed needs to boost the cost of short-term borrowing to get inflation down. Inflation has remained stubbornly above 2% for more than 5 years, and I am not confident it will return to our objective on its own, Cleveland Fed President Beth Hammack said. Long-term bond yields have been rising, with investors worried inflation pressures will stay high. Futures traders have priced in a decent chance the Fed will raise rates by year-end. Williams acknowledged there is ample uncertainty around the outlook right now, and that the renewal of conflict in the Middle East makes it unclear when energy prices might fade. But he said once there is a resolution and shipping traffic resumes, improvement could be swift. I don't anticipate, at least based on what's happening so far in my base case, that we're going to see continued inflationary push in the second half of the year or the next year from the conflict in the Middle East. But that's something that obviously could change depending on circumstances, Williams said. Asked if the Fed would feel bound to set monetary policy based on market levels, he responded, absolutely not. Although the central bank closely watches financial markets, we always have to come do our own analysis, do our hard work, assess all of the factors influencing the economy, the outlook, Williams said. Financial markets are navigating a changing Fed communications environment under new chair Kevin Warsh, who has moved away from providing so-called forward guidance about the policy outlook. Williams is also upbeat about the outlook for AI and said that some of the ups and downs the sector has seen recently are not a surprise. Asset price volatility just comes with a highly innovative, fast-changing world there, and we've seen that in the past, Williams said. When it comes to firms borrowing to build their business, he said, leverage levels are not like those that helped lead to the financial crisis 2 decades ago. Most of these businesses have very high earnings, so I'm not as worried about the financial stability from the leverage right now. Also from Newsmax, Senate leaders reach funding deal to avoid shutdown during campaign season. Key senators unveiled a short-term spending bill on Sunday that would keep federal agencies funded past the midterm elections and into early December as they look to avoid government shutdown during the middle of campaign season. The Senate is likely to vote on the measure before leaving Washington at week's end for its traditional August recess, a period that many lawmakers want to spend shoring up their re-election prospects rather than working in the nation's capital. The bill generally funds the federal government at current levels through December 11th. The House has passed a similar measure, but it did not include various exceptions sought by the White House. Senators have been spending recent days negotiating which of those exceptions to include. One exception that did not make it into the bill, Democrats noted, was the administration's request to include $1 billion to build Trump-class battleships. In another major difference with the House bill, Democrats say they also were able to include language that will ensure the administration cannot transfer funds from other programs to the Border Patrol. The late summer action on a funding fix is unusual. Normally, Congress waits until the final days or hours of a funding deadline to pass short-term funding extensions. But this time, senators are acting 2 months before the end of the fiscal year on September 30th. Senator Majority Leader John Thune said passing the measure was his top priority going into the August recess. He noted that American people have already experienced 2 record-breaking government shutdowns in the past 10 months. We need to ensure that they do not face a third, Thune said. A short-term funding extension is needed because Congress has struggled to get the dozen annual appropriations bill negotiated and approved before the September 30th deadline. By extending government funding now, lawmakers can use the ensuing months to work out their differences on year-end funding, on a full-year funding. It won't be an easy lift as Republicans seek a dramatic increase in defense spending while cutting non-defense spending. Trump proposed a 10% cut in non-defense programs overall. Meanwhile, he called for boosting defense spending by some 44%. A potential shutdown before voters go to the polls is a scenario that both parties are looking to avoid, as polling indicated that neither party evaded blame for last fall's record 43-day shutdown. Democrats sought to extend an expiring health insurance tax credit and refused to go along with the short-term spending bill that did not include that priority, but Republicans said that was a separate policy fight to be held at another time. A second spending battle over funding for the Department of Homeland Security took 76 days to resolve when Democrats refused to fund Immigration and Customs Enforcement and the Border Patrol without changes to those operations. Senator Susan Collins, the Republican chair of the Senate Appropriations Committee, along with Democrat senators, are seeking to block a proposed rule from President Donald Trump's administration related to grants. The rule would require a senior political appointee at each agency to review grant proposals through criteria that include ensuring that discretionary awards advance the president's policy priorities. Collins and Senator Patty Murray, the top Democrat on the Appropriations Committee, said the rule would not take effect during the course of the stopgap spending bill. Collins said she advocated for significant changes to the rule, citing its potential to politicize grants and harm small rural communities, families, and biomedical research. Democrats want to kill the administration's effort altogether. Senate Democrat leader Chuck Schumer said it was a disgraceful effort that would further politicize all federal grants. While Republicans rejected killing the proposed rule outright, I'm going to keep fighting to put a stop to it once and for all, and I will keep pressing my Republican colleagues to do exactly that, Murray said. Democrats fear Trump would turn federal grants into a cudgel to punish perceived political foes and reward allies, while also undermining Congress's constitutional power of the purse. The White House Office of Management and Budget says its efforts is about improving accountability to ensure taxpayer dollars aren't wasted or misused. Also from Newsmax, Madami renews $1.86 billion hotel shelter contract through 2029. The administration of New York City Mayor Zohran Mamdani has renewed a contract worth up to $1.86 billion that allows hotels across the city's five boroughs to provide emergency shelter for homeless individuals and families through 2029, the New York Post reported on Sunday. The three-year agreement with the Hotel Association of New York City Foundation, which represents nearly 300 hotels, runs from July 1st, 2026 through June 30th, 2029. The contract enables the city to use hotel rooms as emergency shelter when needed to meet its legal obligation to house people seeking assistance. A spokesperson for the city's Department of Homeless Services said, over the last 15 years, DHS has faced numerous crises that forced it to rely on commercial hotels to temporarily house clients. The spokesperson added, DHS is focused not only on upholding New York City's right to shelter, but improving outcomes for all the New Yorkers we serve. As such, we continue to work to transform the city's shelter system by opening new high-quality shelters while gradually phasing out the use of commercial hotels for families with children. City officials said renewing the contract would ensure sufficient emergency capacity while the shelter system transitions to more permanent facilities. Under New York City's right to shelter mandate, the city is legally required to provide shelter to anyone who requests it. As of July 31st, 82,929 adults and children were staying in New York City shelters, according to the DHS. By exercising the renewal option of the agency's master contract with HANYC, DHS will be able to retain critical hotel capacity as needed, while we work to bring more traditional capacity online, reduce reliance on hotels, and right-size our shelter footprint over the coming years, the spokesperson said. Officials emphasized that the contract authorizes up to $1.86 billion in spending, but said the city may not ultimately spend the full amount because hotels will only be activated as shelters when additional capacity is required. New York City dramatically expanded its use of hotels during the COVID-19 pandemic to reduce crowding in congregated shelters and later relied on the same strategy during the migrant influx, when thousands of asylum seekers arrived in the city. At the peak of that crisis, roughly 150 hotels, motels, and inns were converted into temporary shelters. The Hotel Association of New York City Foundation said it secured the original contract in January of 2025 after winning a competitive bidding process. It is a continuation of HANCY's well-documented role as a responsible stakeholder since the COVID crisis, when the organization moved pro bono over 18,000 people from shelters to hotels on an emergency basis from May of 2020 to December of 2021, said Villa Dhanapani, the organization's chief executive officer. In addition to the hotel contract, DHS awarded more than $87 million in contracts under its Integrated Commercial Hotels Program to provide on-site services for homeless residents staying in hotels. Housing Works received a $47.2 million contract, while Neighbors for Neighbors was awarded $40.28 million to provide support services and assist homeless individuals and families with daily needs. The city's continued reliance on hotels has drawn criticism from some who argue that removing thousands of hotel rooms from the commercial market contributes to high lodging costs in one of the nation's most expensive tourism markets. Homelessness advocates, however, said the practice remains necessary while the city struggles with limited shelter and affordable housing capacity. Eastern Washington fires have burned 600 structures and forced evacuation of 60,000 people. Wildfires in eastern Washington state forced the evacuation of 60,000 people in the Spokane area, while destroying at least 600 homes, businesses, and other structures, authorities said Sunday. The fires in and around Spokane, the state's second largest city, burned about 8.2 square miles, but they were among dozens across the western U.S. that stretched the ability of federal, state, and local agencies to fight them. A total of about 390 square miles have burned across the state. Excuse me. And some of the fires, including those in Spokane area, have not been contained. Officials also said that the evacuees in Spokane included patients at its U.S. Veterans Affairs Hospital. Video from the Spokane area showed buildings on fire, black smoke billowing up near neighborhoods, and the smoking ruins of homes with only chimneys still standing. Several officials expressed concern that the area does not appear likely to get a break in the coming days from the weather, which is expected to remain dry. "We are not out of danger," U.S. Senator Maria Cantwell said during a news conference with federal, state, and local officials in Spokane. "The next couple of days will be challenging." But Spokane was hardly the only place struggling to contain fires. Crews using bulldozers and helicopters continued for the 10th day to fight a fire that has burned nearly 525 square miles of grasslands in western Idaho and eastern Oregon. The area is home to cattle ranches, and authorities said the fire is threatening more than 600 homes and 800 other structures. The weather in the area was expected to remain sunny and dry well into the week, with temperatures rising to more than 90 degrees Fahrenheit on Wednesday. Officials say the fire was caused by lightning. The National Weather Service issued warnings about the air quality in eastern Washington, eastern Oregon, western and central Idaho, and western Montana. It issued red flag fire warnings for parts of Utah and Montana in western Nebraska, and extreme heat warnings for southern parts of Arizona, California, and Nevada, and northern Montana. While temperatures Sunday in Spokane were forecast to remain below 80 degrees Fahrenheit, wind gusts from 35 miles an hour to 45 miles an hour had been expected by the afternoon, said Benjamin Kossop, public information officer for the Federal Response Team from California, called in Saturday night to deal with the fires. "We have weather working against us, and we have terrain working against us," Kossop said. There were three fires in the Spokane area, the Old Trails Fire, the Fairview Fire, and the Meadowview Fire, and the state issued air quality warnings. Washington Governor Bob Ferguson declared a state of emergency Saturday, and the National Weather Service issued a particularly dangerous situation red flag alert for eastern Washington. Kossel said that as it gets warmer during the day, cool air that's now closer to the ground and keeping winds at bay will rise, allowing those winds to move through the area. The Spokane River cuts through the city of about 229,000 people, and there are steep canyons on both sides that channel the wind. They push the fire through the canyons, up the slopes, and then outside the slopes and around, he said. It's very, very hilly, very, very steep slopes, a lot of canyons that create really turbulent, really challenging sort of wind scenarios. Authorities in Spokane set up a shelter at the city's main convention center. Spokane County Commissioner Chris Jordan said relatives of his were in an area affected by the fires and that they don't know if their homes are still standing. He said he spoke with them as they were leaving. They're in their car and all they can see is smoke everywhere, and it's incredibly scary for so many people, he said during the news conference. Heather Rosenstrater, president and CEO of Avista Corp, the area's electric and natural gas utility, said about 10,000 people were without power Sunday, down from a peak of 30,000. Avista needs to repair two transmission lines, she said, so it's possible that demand for electricity over the next few days could cause outages. Meanwhile, several larger fires continued to burn in less populated areas north of Spokane, including one about 80 miles from the city that has burned about 210 square miles. Another fire in eastern Oregon, about 70 miles to the northwest in the Stinking Water Mountains, has burned about 336 square miles. The whole northwest is heavily impacted right now, said Kayla Vizcarra, the spokesperson for the federal team from California, handling what's been named the Big Grass Fire in western Idaho and eastern Oregon. Also from Newsmax, the U.S. dollar weakens sharply versus the yen after intervention. The U.S. dollar weakened sharply Monday against the Japanese yen after U.S. President Donald Trump and Japan's finance minister confirmed both sides had intervened in markets. Before late last week, the dollar was trading above 163 yen, touching 40-year highs. After regulators were suspected of stepping in, it fell below 160 yen. Early Monday, after the official announcement of the intervention, the dollar fell to nearly 155.20 yen. That's a big drop for the exchange rate. The dollar was trading at 156.75 yen late Monday afternoon, Tokyo time. Even though it has attracted millions of bargain hunting tourists, the yen's prolonged weakness against the dollar has been a source of frustration for Tokyo. Since Japan imports so much of what it consumes, a weak currency pushes prices higher. high oil prices have amplified that problem, and that's putting pressure on the administration of Japanese Prime Minister Sunny Takaichi to do more to address the rising cost of living. If it's earlier this year to raise the value of the yen against the dollar did little to budge the exchange rate. Normally, foreign exchange markets determine the relative value of currencies, but there are many factors that shape what happens in the markets. A big gap between interest rates in the US and Japan has led investors to sell yen and buy dollars to take advantage of the higher yields from dollar-denominated assets. Both the Bank of Japan and the Federal Reserve kept their interest rates unchanged at meetings last week, maintaining that gap. So, last week when the dollar slipped below 160 yen and stayed there, the US side was suspected of lending a hand. Officials usually stay mum on such actions. But on Sunday, Trump confirmed that the US side had helped the Japanese finance minister, Sasuke Katayama, likewise issued a statement saying the finance ministry had purchased yen in coordination with the US Treasury Department. We will not hesitate to conduct further joint intervention, she said. Such overt acknowledgement of market intervention is rare, said Neil Newman, managing director and head of strategy at Actress Advisory Japan. Newman said the last big example was when governments intervened following a massive earthquake and tsunami disaster in northeastern Japan in 2011. When asked why Washington was helping, Trump said Sunday that we have a good relationship with Japan. We're very strong, very, very strong financially, and they are, you know, they have a weakening yen, and they wanted a little bit of help, and we're always there for Japan, the president continued. Japan's been very good to us, with the exception, of course, of Pearl Harbor. Trump said the U.S. got financial benefit out of the intervention, calling it a signal of friendship. It's also good for the world economy, he said. The weaker dollar makes U.S.-made goods more competitive, reducing their cost in yen terms, and might help increase American exports to Japan, Newman said. It's very rare that the Americans will work with the Japanese on this, but there is an alignment of interests here basically between Japan and America, Newman said. It was a low-cost way for Washington to pay a favor to a key U.S. ally, while also protecting the stability of foreign exchange and bond markets. Shigeto Nahagi, head of Japan's economics for Oxford Economics, said in a report, the latest intervention appears to have to be having a more durable impact than earlier cases this year, and the yen may have a slightly stronger path for the rest of the year, Nagase said. But the factors have contributed to the yen's long-term weakness remain. Takaichi has pushed to cut Japan's sales tax on food to 1% from 8% and to dramatically increase government spending. Such moves would tend to weaken the yen since it would increase inflation and add to Japan's already massive government debt. The Bank of Japan has moved slowly to raise its benchmark rate from near zero to the current 1%, its highest level in 31 years, but still well below the Federal Reserve's rate of 3.5% to 3.75%. It likely will continue to slow walk any changes as it evaluates the impact of the Iranian war and other factors on the economy, Nagar said. Meanwhile, a surge in oil prices because of the war and resulting higher inflation has kept the Fed from cutting rates. The yield differential remains wide. Japan's energy import burden remains significant. And the Bank of Japan is still moving more slowly than the market would normally require to generate a sustained currency reversal, Stephen Innes of SPI Asset Management said in a commentary. Also from Newsmax, former GOP Representative Kay Granger dies at 83. Former Representative Kay Granger, Republican Texas, the first Republican woman to chair the powerful House Appropriations Committee, and the first Republican woman elected to Congress from Texas, has died at age 83, according to the Dallas Express. Granger represented Texas' 12th congressional district for 28 years after rising from local politics in has died at age 83, according to the Dallas Express. Granger represented Texas' 12th congressional district for

Granger graduated from Texas Wesleyan University before becoming a teacher and a business owner. Her political career began after she organized neighbors to oppose a proposed liquid waste processing plant near her home. She later served on the Fort Worth Zoning Commission, the Fort Worth City Council, and was elected mayor in 1991. After winning an open house seat in 1996, Granger served 14 consecutive terms in Congress after taking office in January of 1997. She spent 25 years on the House Appropriations Committee, which oversees federal spending, becoming the panel's top Republican in 2019 and its chair in 2023. She stepped down from the leadership post in 2024, but remained chair emeritus through the end of her final term. Throughout her tenure, Granger was a leading advocate for military readiness, veterans, and defense spending, while securing funding for projects in North Texas. She became just the fourth Texan to lead the Appropriations Committee. House Speaker Mike Johnson honored Granger's legacy, calling her a trailblazer who devoted her life to serving her Fort Worth, Texas community. Throughout her career, she broke barriers for women in public service, Johnson wrote on X. Kelly and I send our prayers to her family, loved ones, and the Fort Worth community as we remember her extraordinary life of service and lasting legacy. She was a dear friend who will be greatly missed. Granger announced in 2023 that she would not seek re-election. Her final months in office were marked by serious health problems and extended absence from Capitol Hill. She had not cast a House vote after the July 4, 2024, and was later reported to be living in a senior living facility in Fort Worth. Her son confirmed she had experienced dementia, while her congressional office said her health made regular travel to Washington increasingly difficult. According to the Dallas Express, Granger died Sunday. And also from Newsmax, the California Democratic Party endorses a billionaire wealth tax. The California Democratic Party voted Sunday to endorse a November ballot measure imposing a one-time tax on billionaires' wealth. The move breaks with Governor Gavin Newsom and several of the state's most influential labor unions in a closely watched intra-party battle, Politico reported. The party's executive board narrowly approved an endorsement of Proposition 40 after earlier efforts to either endorse the measure or remain neutral failed to gain sufficient support. The late reversal marked a victory for progressive activists and organized labor groups that have championed the proposal as a way to raise revenue for health care. The endorsement came despite opposition from Newsom, Democrat gubernatorial candidate Xavier Becerra, the California Teachers Association, California Professional Firefighters, Planned Parenthood Affiliates of California, and other prominent Democratic organizations. Supporters of the proposal initially fell short of the 60% threshold required for the party's endorsement before securing additional votes to push the measure over the line, Politico reported. Representative Maxine Waters attended the executive board meeting in San Diego, where she encouraged delegates to back the proposal, according to multiple people familiar with the effort. Waters' support added to an earlier endorsement from Vermont Senator Bernie Sanders, with attendees reporting that some activists chanted Waters' name during the voting. Before Sunday's vote, Representative Ro Khanna had been the only member of California's congressional delegation to publicly endorse the measure. The proposal, spearheaded by SEIU, United Health Care Workers, West,

0: would impose a one-time 5% tax on the wealth of billionaires. Supporters argue the levy would help offset reductions in federal health care funding. SEIU-UHS President Dave Regan hailed the party's endorsement as a sign that Democratic voters are rallying behind the proposal. This endorsement puts to rest the idea that California Democrats are not united by the billionaires' tax. They are, Regan said in a statement. Polling shows that more than 80% of registered Democrats support this critical solution to our health care crisis. And now the Democratic Party of California has officially embraced that strong support through this endorsement. The executive board also voted to oppose two competing ballot measures backed by billionaire donors that are designed to weaken Proposition 40. The wealth tax has exposed divisions within California's labor movement. While SEIU-UHW has championed the proposal, the California Teachers Association and other major unions oppose it, arguing that it could complicate efforts to extend an existing tax on high-income earners that funds public education. That separate measure is also scheduled to appear on the November ballot. Opponents contend that the one-time wealth tax could encourage wealthy Californians to leave the state, reducing future tax revenue and harming the economy. Governor Newsom, Democratic candidate for Governor Xavier Becerra, the California Teachers Association, California Professional Firefighters, Planned Parenthood Affiliates of California, and so many others are standing together against Proposition 40 because it's bad for our budget, bad for our economy, and bad for our future. Evan Westrup, a spokesman for one of the opposition campaigns, said in a statement, "We need smart, durable solutions to our biggest challenges, not unreliable, untested schemes that shortchange healthcare, education, and public health safety," Westrup added. Also from Newsmax, the U.S.-Iran near deal to open Straits of Hormuz for 60 days. President Donald Trump says he will order American forces to hold off on strikes against Iran, claiming Mideast allies have reached the parameters of a deal to end a five-month-old war. The emerging deal would include the immediate, complete, and total opening of the Hormuz Strait and an end to Iran's nuclear threat, Trump wrote in a Saturday evening social media post. "Based on this request, I have agreed for the future benefit of the world and, likewise, the survival of a successful and prosperous Iran, to cancel the attack, subject to being able to rapidly make a deal," Trump said. "The deal is being mediated to return the United States and Iran to the memorandum of understanding it signed last month," Israel's Channel 12 News reported Sunday. "The deal would ensure the Straits of Hormuz remains open for 60 days without fees, and renew a ceasefire between the two sides," Channel 12 reported. The MOU signed last month collapsed amid competing claims over Hormuz, with Trump insisting it would open, while Tehran believed the deal allowed it to dictate the route taken by ships through the key waterway. Iran's foreign ministry spokesperson Ismail Bahai said Sunday that the Straits of Hormuz will in no way return to the status it was before February 28th, the day the war started. On a call with Iranian state TV, he added that Iran is discussing shipping through the Straits with Oman on the other side of Hormuz, but that there's no current talk about reopening the crucial waterway. Trump has announced halts to strikes in Iran on several occasions since the United States and Israel attacked Iran on February 28th, only for things to unravel and the fighting to resume again. Iran's defense minister said on X that the country was neither surprised nor passive following Trump's announcement, and that said Iran continues to remain alert in the face of concrete threats from the U.S. While Iran's leaders appear united in a war strategy, signaling strength and endurance, the struggle for control seems to be brewing within the theocracy leadership between those who oppose all negotiations with the U.S. and others who count on military pressure to win at the negotiating table. The regional official says that proposal announced by Trump over the weekend calls for the U.S. and Iran to return to negotiations and continue working out many of the issues that have stymied prior progress on the deal. The official who was involved in the mediation effort said the proposal calls for reopening the Straits of Hormuz and halting attacks across the region, including by Iranian-backed militias in Iraq, on the Arab Gulf countries, and Jordan. The U.S. in exchange will end its naval blockade on Iran and allow Tehran to export its oil, as stated in the tentative ceasefire deal, he said. No deal has been reached yet, but mediation efforts are underway, said the official, who spoke on condition of anonymity because he wasn't authorized to talk to the media. Trump said that Israel is joining his commitment to end the war by implementing a ceasefire deal. Israel did not publicly comment on the announcement. Crown Prince Mohammed bin Salman, the kingdom's de facto leader, spoke with Trump by phone on Saturday and raised concerns about the U.S. potentially escalating the conflict with Iran, according to the Saudi press agency. The call was candid and constructive, according to a person briefed on the call, who was not authorized to comment publicly and requested anonymity. The Crown Prince conveyed that an escalation of fighting could have severe impact on the global economy if Tehran responded to a new U.S. bombardment by targeting some of the United States' Gulf allies.
1: Not completing high school is more of a social thing than it was an academic thing. I came out in the 11th grade. Nobody was embracing you. The kids were cruel. It was very difficult to be gay. 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
4: Here is today's weather forecast on the Talking Information Center. Today, there will be an 80% chance of rain and patchy fog with degrees near 80. And then later tonight, 60% chance of heavy rain and patchy fog, and then 20% chance of showers with degrees low around 64. The sun will rise today at 5:40 a.m. and the sun will set today at 8:01 p.m. Stay tuned for more on the Talking Information Center.
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13: 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Framingham.
14: Hello, this is Joe from the Talking Information Center. Today is episode one of the book called The Apprentice, My Life in the Kitchen by Jacques Pepin. I dedicate this book to my two brothers, Roland and Bichon, whose love of good food, of wine, of family, and especially of life, is reflected in this book. They departed too early, but will always be part of my life. Acknowledgements. At the time that this book was going to print, I had the great misfortune of losing my older brother Roland to lung cancer, the same sickness that took my younger brother Bichon 5 years ago. Both of them are very much a part of this book and very much in my heart, and I want to acknowledge their important influence on my life. This book would not have been possible without the help of Barry Estabrook. I started writing essays about my apprenticeship more than 15 years ago, and always in the back of my mind, I thought I would shape them into a book someday. I wrote about my experiences in the kitchen as a child in France, my years in Paris, my life after coming to the States, the way cuisine changed during those years, and what I acquired and learned along the way. Eventually, I had a pile of little stories and anecdotes going back over 4 decades, but I needed help to shape my rough manuscript into a book. This involved a complex task resulted in hours of lively discussions between Barry and me. I benefited mightily from his clear insights and his grasp of knowledge and of good storytelling. His professionalism, unassuming approach, and gentle manner made him a pleasure to work with. He brought the material to life without ever imposing his style of writing or his ideas on me, insisting always on keeping my voice first and foremost, and for this I will be forever grateful and indebted to him. I also want to thank Doe Coover, my agent, who not only organized the sale of this book to the right publisher and the right editor, but also suggested Barry. I want to acknowledge Ann Chalmers, the art director, for the appealing layout of the book and the good use she made of my drawings and pictures. I particularly want to thank Rux Martin, my editor, whose incisive mind, clear vision, and sharp scissors purposefully improved the manuscript. Her initial confidence never deviated, and her enthusiasm for the project only increased as we got further along. I thank Norma Galehouse, my assistant, who was involved with this book from its earliest inception. A one-woman business office, Norma does my scheduling and tracks my invoices and expenses. She knows pretty much which assignments I should and should not take. She advises me, and she corrects my mistakes. She has become a trusted friend. She learned to decipher my handwriting and can now read it better than I can. When friends call, asking where I am or when I will be home, my wife Gloria usually replies, "Ask Norma." Norma freed me to concentrate on what I do best, cook. I thank my daughter Claudine for her work with me during those years on television. And particularly, I thank Gloria for her love and her understanding, for sticking with me through the ups and downs for so many years, and for the unconditional faith she always had in me. Finally, I thank all the people who have been part of my life for the past half century for the help, support, and love. Foreword by Anthony Bourdain. When my book, Kitchen Confidential, came out in 2000, there were a tense few days when everything could have come undone, when my rude, New York-centric story could have easily jumped the rails and tumbled or sagged into obscurity. Filled with revelations, such as the fact that your waiter is probably recycling unused bread, and that Monday night might not be the best time of week to order all-you-can-eat sushi, there was something of a rush to get an authoritative reaction to this obnoxious book by a chef no one had ever heard of. Reporters hit their Rolodexes and began calling the usual suspects, quote-o-mat consultants and observers of the restaurant scene, most of whom had yet to read the book on which they were being invited to comment. They also called chefs, and one thing became clear right away. The old guard guys, the first wave French guys, the guys whose opinions actually mattered, didn't much like the sound of a book that appeared, from descriptions in the press anyway, to run down the business they'd given their lives to. One could hardly blame them. One chef, however, actually read the book before commenting. A chef of impeccable, unimpeachable authority, and a man of gravitas and experience. When I saw his face appear on my television about to be asked what he thought about my nasty and debauched confessional, I held my breath and waited for the worst. He had said that he'd hate the book, that he'd never heard of this Anthony Bourdain character, that the world I described bore no resemblance to any professional kitchen he'd ever heard of. I would have been toast. Other chefs, the ones who, unlike me, had businesses and reputations to protect, would have quickly circled the wagons. My story would have gone largely unheard. I would today still be standing in front of a deep fat fryer, as I did for nearly three decades, instead of looking out the window at the Bosphorus from between high thread count hotel sheets about recycled bread, and admitted that, in fact, had any of the chefs throw out a perfectly good piece of bread, or any other scrap of food useful for repurposing, they would have beaten him to death. He went so far as to press it on other people. The same old guard guides and legends of the New York chefs who were heroes to me, like André Soler and Alain Salac. So, in a real sense, I owe everything to Jacques Pepin. The Apprentice, Jacques Pepin's account of his life and career, is a fascinating read for two distinct reasons. On one hand, it's the story of a truly extraordinary man and a remarkable career. Chef Pepin seems to pop up at nearly every important moment in Franco-American culinary history. For decades, arguably the most transformative decades in the development of dining in America, whenever something significant happened, Pepin was at the center of it. The legendary restaurant Le Pavillon in New York City? Pepin was there. The revolution in chain restaurant food production at Howard Johnson's? Pepin. The move to television and the rise of the celebrity chef? Pepin was a pioneer. His book, La Technique, taught and inspired thousands upon thousands of cooks to improve their skills, to cook fearlessly, to cook with precision, and, most importantly, to cook with joy. He is so central to, well, everything, that if Jacques Pepin says, "This is how to cook an omelet," the matter is pretty much settled. The list of important moments in Pepin's culinary career is long and amazing, but for me, it is the ordinariness of the beginnings, of his beginnings as an apprentice cook, and the things he had in common with so many cooks through the years that make this book so wonderful and timeless. It's what was not unusual at all about Pepin's trajectory that fascinates and compels. He was the second of three sons in a struggling French family, and his mother was the kind of frugal, working-class bistro owner who defines what makes French cooking great far more than any Michelin-starred chef. His descriptions of grocery shopping with her and waiting to swoop in and buy the last limp, second and third best vegetables for the stressed prices goes right to the heart of what cooking should be and has always really been about transformation. Taking the tough, the too old, the unlovely and un-

loved, and through patience and skill, and no small amount of guile, transforming it into something soothing, nurturing, and delicious. Though he is never self-pitying, there's nothing romantic about Pepin's apprenticeship. It's a story of war, separation from family, and along with what you'd call today child labor, cruel hazings, long hours, and brutal conditions. It is a story that is all too familiar to generations of chefs, and thousands of them working today. But it's a story that has also rarely, if ever, been described so clearly and with such affection. It is the story of a very special man in a centuries-old system, and his rise through that system and beyond it, to become the role model and educator that he is today. A beloved iconic figure on the culinary landscape, the relevance of his story will never fade. Alongside Orwell's Down and Out in Paris and London, Zola's The Barley of Paris, and Benjamin's Stories of the Hotel Splendide, young cooks and anyone interested in gastronomy will be reading The Apprentice 100 years from now. Chapter 1, The War Years. My mother made this sound like a great adventure. "Tati," she said, using the nickname my brother had given me as a toddler, "you're going to a marvelous place, a farm, a real farm." My six-year-old's imagination filled in the rest of the details. Enormous plow horses, fat, grunting pigs, dairy cows with sharp horns and swollen, swaying udders, all manner of fowl, chickens, ducks, geese, dogs and cats, in short, heaven. My mom had more practical reasons for sending me to a farm. School had ended, and I would be on summer vacation for the next 2.5 months. In towns and cities, food was always scarce in France during the Second World War. In the countryside, farmers may not have had 2 pennies to rub together, but gardens produced vegetables. Corn grew in fields, pigs became fat, chickens laid eggs, and cows gave milk that was turned into cream, butter, and cheese. Out of kindness, rural folk would take in the children of townspeople, giving room and board in exchange for chores. Although hearty, the food at the farms was simple and straightforward, coarse and without variety. A gratin of squash with cream, homemade cheeses, roasted or boiled potatoes, and cured pork held in barrels from the previous year were the most common dishes. Occasionally on Sundays, farm families ate roast chicken or rabbit, followed by plum or apple tarts. Nothing fancy, but compared to what we ate in town, this was feasting. In the fall, the children would return home tanner, stronger, and fatter. The big day came. My mom prepared a picnic lunch. I hopped into a trailer that she towed behind her bike, and together we set off through a landscape of hills, valleys, vineyards, fields, and roadsides, shaded by the leafy branches of plane trees. Late that afternoon, we arrived in Froisset, a hamlet in the center of a rich agricultural region of La Bresse. We pulled into the courtyard of a farmhouse identical to any of 100 Mama had already pedaled past. It was fashioned from blonde-colored mud and round stones, and had a red-tile roof, plain except for being topped by an ornate and vaguely Middle Eastern Saracen chimney. Just as I had imagined, chickens, ducks, and a pair of majestic geese squabbled, quacked, and honked in the courtyard, and a stinky, mud-caked pig grunted in one corner. It was exciting and a bit scary to be that close to real farm animals. The farmer's wife greeted us, ruffling my hair and cooing. It was a surprising sound, given its source. The tallest, roughest-looking, and the most powerfully built woman I have ever laid eyes on. She had a bright red face and wore the traditional peasant's bonnet. While she and my mother went into the house, the farmer, a big man with a great mustache that curled up at the corners, took me to the barn, which was even more exhilarating than the courtyard. Although I'd seen plenty of cows in my day, I had never stood so close to one.
In that shadowy building, where the sweet scent of hay and raw milk mingled with the acidity of manure and urine, a dozen broad, wet noses turned in my direction. The closest cow, an enormous beast, lifted her tail and hunched back. I jumped away just in time to avoid being splattered by the resulting mess. That was my first act as an apprentice cowherd. We returned just as the farmer's wife heaped dinner on the table, literally. She slopped spoonfuls of yellowish-brown porridge called gods, not onto plates or bowls, as we ate it at home, but directly into hollows carved into the wooden tabletop. We gathered around as the farmer's wife poured cool, raw milk over the gods. With no further ceremony, we all sat down and dug in. The gods were thick and smooth, and had the salty, slightly nutty taste of the roasted corn flour from which they had been made. The best part of dinner was getting to eat with my elbows on the table, and not even being asked whether I had washed my hands. What a summer this was shaping up to be! But as soon as the last oil lamp was blown out that night, my excitement vanished, replaced by a hollow sense of emptiness and abandonment. Sadness and fear. The farmer's wife had done her best to provide what comforts of home she had to offer. I was given a tall bed beside the wall. For warmth, she tucked an eiderdown around me, and I curled up beneath its homespun cover. It smelled of the fields and outdoors, a foreign scent to a six-year-old boy, who, until that night, had always fallen asleep in his own bed in a second-floor apartment in a busy little town. Lying there with a cœur gros, or a heavy heart, I thought of my family. Papa, a jovial bear of a man. Zizi or Roland, 18 months my senior, a mentor, constant companion and best friend, so much more than a big brother. Richard, known as Bichon, just a baby. And, most of all, my beautiful, effervescent mother, who had slipped away without my even knowing. My pillow was still damp from tears when I woke up the next morning to begin the routine that would set the tone for my summer days. At first light, after a breakfast of café au lait and bread and jam, the farmer led me into the barn and presented me with a wooden staff. The other component of my coward's uniform was a pair of wooden shoes stuffed with hay. I was also introduced to my workmate, a big black mutt. Our job was to escort the cows out into the fields in the morning, watch over them during the day, and see that they return safely to the barn in the evening. Although I fancy myself very important and hard-working, the truth is that the cows and their canine overseer knew what was expected of them far better than I did. Still, there have been few prouder dairymen than I, as I trailed home behind my 12 charges that evening. Inside the barn, the woman sat me on a stool beneath one of the animals, which caused me some nervousness, given the size of the beast and my close call the previous day. She took my fingers gently in her calloused hand and placed them on the cow's teat, showing me how to pinch the top with my thumb and forefinger and then pull down, squeezing with my palm. To my delight, milk squirted noisily into the pail, more each time I repeated the motion, until it brimmed with creamy, frothy milk. The woman took down a small bowl and filled it. "It's yours, mon petit," she said, handing me the bowl. The milk was foamy and slightly tepid, with a rich, buttery flavor. She had no way of knowing it, but that plain country woman, whose name I have long forgotten, taught me one of the most important lessons of life. Food can be much more than mere sustenance. That night, I didn't cry. I was born on the 18th of December, 1935, in the town Bourg-en-Bresse, about 30 miles northeast of Lyon, the second of three sons of Jean and Jean-Victor Pepin. Weighing only 2.5 pounds, I nearly died at birth. The midwife lined a shoebox with dish towels and put me inside, placing the makeshift incubator between two bricks that had been warmed on the stove.
Like his grandfather, father, and older brother before him, Papa was a cabinet maker. He specialized in period furniture, such as the table en chiffonnier, a narrow dresser made of cherry wood, with three drawers and elegant curved legs, carved in the Louis XV Provençal style. It was precise work, more art than craft. In his workshop, he had a can of wood glue that he kept hot on a small wood stove. It had an awful smell. He told me it was made from mistletoe berries. I was fascinated by the idea that those little white berries turned into that darkish, thick, sticky, and smelly mixture. In contrast to my small, energetic mother, my father was a big, barrel-chested, and jovial, happy guy, a man's man. More like one extra overgrown kid under our roof than an authority figure. He'd throw us in the air and catch us, bounce us on our beds, or wrestle with us. And he was always up for a game of soccer or rugby, a sport at which he excelled. He loved to drink wine in the company of his many friends. It always put him in a cheery mood. And when he had a few too many glasses of Côte d'Aron, he would sometimes remove his shirt and dance on a table. Labressus answered to Zorba the Greek. When fooling around like this, he would show off by hurling walnuts against the outside windows of the cafe with the accuracy of a major league pitcher. The nuts shattered each time, but never broke the glass. It was his private trick, and he got a kick out of seeing our puzzled faces. No one ever found out how he did it. My mother, who tried it once, broke the window, and Roland and I never dared to attempt it. But, like virtually all young Frenchmen, Papa, then 29, was drafted when war was declared against Germany. 9 months later, the French army was routed, and a period of confusion and disarray called La Débâcle began. We had no idea where my father was, whether he was safe among the hordes of retreating soldiers who clogged the roadways trying to get home, whether he was suffering in some military hospital, or whether he, like thousands of young French soldiers, lay dead in the mud of what was once the invincible Maginot Line. But by then, those of us at home had our own war to fight. At first, they were quiet, like wind moaning through branches, or the howling of distant dogs. But they became louder, like the whistle of an approaching locomotive. I awoke, sitting up. Mama was already there with Bichon in her arms. "Hurry, Zizi, Tati," she said to Roland and me. We hopped out of bed, still in our pajamas, and ran outside behind her. We crossed the street and dove beneath a railroad underpass, where some of the neighbors had already gathered. Mama wrapped us in blankets, and we waited. The sky lit up. A second later, we heard thuds and felt the ground vibrate, then silence. The adults whispered amongst themselves. After the consultation, Mama turned to us and said, "We can go back now." Our home was part of a small apartment complex near a key bridge leading to Lyon and next to a railroad sorting depot. Because of the depot and the bridge, it was a strategic area frequently targeted by bombers. After the first raid, we never knew whether or not we'd get a full night's sleep. Night after night, siren wails awakened me, and I ran from the house with my mother and brothers. The responsibility of keeping three young boys safe and fed during this time fell solely to my mother, then only in her mid-20s. Mama was strikingly beautiful, with proud, erect posture, high cheekbones, large brown eyes, and masses of black curls swept back from her forehead. She was a tiny, wren-like bundle of energy, always on the move. She earned money by working all day as a waitress at L'Hôtel de Bourguignon. In the evenings, she sewed every article of clothing the family wore. And on her one day off in the restaurant each week, she shopped for our food. The hers was hardly your typical grocery run.
Early in the morning, she would put on one of her Provençal-style floral dresses and wrap her dark curls in a scarf before mounting an old bicycle with solid rubber tires, no inner tubes. Pedaling down our street onto the main road and out to the dusty byways of the countryside. With her slim, muscular legs, she pedaled 35 or 40 miles, going from farm to farm, filling the wicker basket strapped on the back of her bicycle with bread, eggs, meat, chicken, honey, anything that she could find that would help feed us. Somehow she managed, and we ate every day. But necessity exposed my taste buds to some unconventional recipes. In lieu of sugar, which wasn't available, Mama made a wartime sweetener by cooking beets in water on her wood stove for hours, straining the mixture, and then reducing the syrup to a thick brownish liquid. It filled the entire apartment with an earthy, slightly caramelized sweet scent, an aroma every bit as appealing to me as the inside of a pastry shop. I loved the stuff almost as much as I hated another one of our staples, Jerusalem artichokes, which we consumed natural, with no butter, oil, or cream. Their smell made me gag. But when I grimaced and said, "I don't like these," Mama would say, "Too bad, Tati, that's all we have." And I would eat them, though I haven't put a Jerusalem artichoke in my mouth since. At the end of each meal, our plates were sparkling clean. So clean that we would turn them over, and the small circle in the center of the underside would serve as a dessert plate. Usually, when we had dessert at all, it consisted of a few tablespoons of jam or a few puree that Mama had made, bartered for at a farm, or purchased on the black market. When she had the ingredients, Mama made something called kok, or metfem, roughly translated as hunger quencher, a kind of French toast. For this, she used eggs that she had preserved in a whitish, slimy mixture of lime and water, which made the shells very brittle and rough. She mixed the eggs with flour and water, or milk if available, creating a thick, unsophisticated crepe batter, in which she soaked slices of dark, tough, dry bread. And to produce the coke, she cooked the soaked bread and some of the batter in a skillet coated with a little rapeseed oil. Not exactly French toast, but it did quench our hunger. Another unlikely favorite of mine was a moule en vin rouge, cubes of beef or veal lungs, cooked with onion and the sediment left in the bottom of a red wine barrel. Before cutting them into cubes, Mama inflated the lungs by blowing into the trachea. I once witnessed the disastrous results of omitting this step. The lung pieces expanding in the cooking liquid, tripling or quadrupling in size, until the lid of the vessel suddenly lifted and pieces of lung spewed out of the pot like volcanic lava. Mama had never had such problems with hers, and served it several times a month. Even though the spongy texture of the lungs and the acidity of the sauce would not thrill a gourmet, I loved it. In a perverse way, I still do. Occasionally, my mother got a few pounds of butter, which she would cook in salt to preserve in jars. The darkened scum that rose to the top of the butter and stuck in a ring to the sides of the pots as the butter cooked was called butter's dirt. Despite the name, it had a deep, nutty flavor that turned a stale piece of bread into a culinary triumph that ranked right up there with moo. To supplement what my mother required on our excursions through the countryside, we had a plot in a community garden about a half mile from home. Roland and I were assigned to push a homemade cart and clean up behind a large Percheron horse that made grocery deliveries throughout the neighborhood. Often competing with other local boys, we rushed in and shoveled up the malodorous but precious piles of gold. Our garden was truly organic, and thanks to us, the streets of Bourg were kept impeccably clean. The few crops we grew in our plot were precious. Potatoes, radishes, onions, leeks, parsley, zucchini, beans, and especially salad greens. One day, Roland and I were instructed to get salad from the garden.
But when we arrived there, we were confused. Which plants were we supposed to pick? After some discussion, we chose the tender young greens aligned in well-cultivated rows, by far the most appealing specimens and also the easiest to pick, although gathering enough for a salad requiring uprooting of three entire rows. We bore our harvest home, only to be greeted by a shriek from Mama. Those seedlings had been transplanted from the cold frame only days before. Although baby greens may be all the rage today, size often trumped quality on the tables of wartime France. One afternoon during the peak of Mussolini's bombings on Bourg-en-Bresse, Mama was off waitressing. Roland, grandmother, and I were weeding the garden, while Bichon napped in his carriage at the end of a row. By then, the howls of air raid sirens and the thuds of exploding bombs had become so common that we barely looked up from our chores when a loud blast went off nearby. It wasn't until we turned the corner at the top of our street on our way home that we saw the destruction. In front of our building, the landlord's car had been reduced to a blackened, smoldering tangle of metal. Much of the ground floor had been blown away. Protruding above, completely windowless, in Myatt's balcony and the exterior staircase that provided access was the apartment that had been the only home I had known. Everyone was gathering what belongings they could and fleeing from the advancing German columns. We lacked a car, but my aunt said we could get out of Bourg with her. Nothing could have delighted me more. My aunt was the mother of my favorite cousin, Robert, who was a teenage version of Papa. Traveling with him would make Robert just like another brother. But to my disappointment, my aunt informed me that Robert wouldn't be going with us. He had joined the army, and my aunt said that he had disappeared. We climbed into my uncle's old Citroen. He had also gone to war. My aunt, who did not drive, drove. Crowded into that car, which smelled of gasoline fumes, old leather, and uncle's tobacco, we struck out towards the mountains on the Mastef Central near the Auvergne region. Our progress was anything but smooth. My aunt worked the shift like an uncooperative pump handle, and the gears crunched and grated before engaging, jolting the car forward. Just as often, it jerked to a stall. During those interludes, when my aunt got us moving in the right direction, she drove at full throttle, swerving from side to side like someone who'd enjoyed one too many glasses of wine at lunch. We might never have survived that journey had we not passed a young soldier wandering the road. My aunt stopped at the break. "Where are you going?" she asked. The soldier shrugged. "I don't know. I've lost my regiment." "Well, you know how to drive, don't you?" He nodded. "Good. It's yours," she said, sliding over so he could take the wheel. A few kilometers later, he spotted a couple of trucks filled with French soldiers alongside of the road. Hoping to get some information about his regiment, our driver stopped and called out. Immediately, a young man in a dark blue uniform of the French army jumped from the trunk and embraced him. My aunt screamed. Incredibly, it was Robert. He took over the driving, and we ended up in a small hamlet called Barabas, where we had found lodging in a farm for a few weeks. Eventually, we moved back into our home on Rue de Cole. One morning, I woke up, and there, seated at the table as if not a day had passed, was Papa. Unfortunately, this period of tranquility turned out to be but a moment of peace in the eye of the storm. In late 1943 and early 1944, the Germans began gathering able-bodied men at random and coercing them into forced labor for their war machine. Many men, moved by patriotism as well as unwillingness to participate in a German labor camp, joined the French underground, where bandits would hide from the law. One day, my father was strolling along Avenue Alsace-Lorraine, the main street of Bourg, where a German officer accosted him, accusing him of being part of Le Marquet. The soldiers lined up Papa and seven other townsmen against a wall outside the Préfecture de Police, a 17th-century castle-like building at the bottom of the street, and held them there all day at gunpoint. In the late afternoon, the soldiers dragged two of the men away and summarily shot them.
The Germans returned. Instead of taking more victims, however, they told the survivors to go home. Shortly afterward, Papa moved to the mountains and joined some of his friends in the resistance. For a second extended period, he was gone. But this time he would occasionally slip home, often at night when my brothers and I slept. We would not even know he had been there until the next morning when Mama, wearing a faint smile, told us that our father had visited. He often left behind small gifts of food. For a while we were awash in sardines. Papa had brought us a few dozen tins that he had gotten from parachuted goods, compliments of the American Air Force. I still love canned sardines, served simply on top of a salad with a finely sliced onion and a sprinkling of red wine vinegar. Summer came, and once again I was going to leave home to spend a few months on a farm. This time, much to my delight, Roland and I went together. There were tears on my cheeks when Mama left us at the train station in Lyon, but they dried quickly as the train, filled with other young boys, chugged toward Chambéry, a town in the Savoy area known for its vermouth, pasta, and fish from the nearby Lac de Bourget. We spent the night in an army barracks in Chambéry, and the next day boarded a small shuttle train to complete our journey to Saint-Jean-de-Marin, a small town in the foothills of the Alps. Standing on the platform, I heard a voice calling, "Pepin, le frère Pepin." Roland and I separated ourselves from the crowd. A priest with a rough, leathery outdoorsman's complexion and clad in an old-fashioned, ground-length black soutane was calling. We presented ourselves, and without much more conversation, this most unpriestly-looking priest led us to a distinctly unpriestly conveyance, a two-wheeled cart to which a small donkey was hitched. The priest climbed aboard and indicated that we were to sit beside each other on a bench that faced backward. From that vantage point, I had my first encounter with big mountains, immense peaks glowing in the bright sun of that early June day. The priest and his donkey headed up a dirt road, bordered by the abrupt wall of the mountain on one side and the gaping abyss of the valley on the other. Finally, we arrived in the village of Montvernier. I was hoping that Roland and I would stay in the same house that summer, but the priest took me alone to the home of the family where I would stay, leaving Roland on the cart. Mademoiselle Monsieur was waiting for us in the large, central, and only room of the farmhouse. After a few minutes of conversation, the priest left with my brother, facing backward, waving goodbye to me. Once again, I was alone. Every couple of weeks, Mademoiselle Monsieur undertook the formidable task of making bread, a staple for the family. Preparation started 2 to 3 days ahead of time. She began with a leftover hunk of dough about the size of a plucked chicken, which she kept covered in water in an earthen jar to cool in the cellar under the house. To that she added flour, water, and salt to form a soft mixture like a slurry in the kneading vessel. That kneading vessel was made out of carved hardwood and resembled a coffin in size and appearance. Proudly displayed with its beautiful carved lid, it functioned as a table or sideboard when not in use for bread making. Making the dough was backbreaking work. The first slurry would be left to ferment and rise a little, usually overnight. In the morning, the fermentation would run its course, and Madame Monsieur added fresh flour and water to the mixture to give it new life. She left the dough again for a few hours to activate and ferment, repeating this process called a rafraîchi, or a refreshing, several times over the course of 3 days. Eventually, her dough became strong, elastic, and filled with pockets of air, which would burst and produce a wonderfully aromatic, yeasty fragrance that permeated the farmhouse. On the final day, Mademoiselle Monsieur shaped the dough into round loaves, saving a piece to store in the cellar as a starter for the next batch of bread. Like every other household in Montvernier, the Messieurs also lacked an oven large enough to bake the dough.
So Madame Michere would go to a common baking oven with residents of the nearby village, Montbrunel. Bread baking day had all the excitement of a carnival. Villagers greeted each other loudly and gossiped in small clusters. Kids ran about and played. I was standing forlornly on the outskirts when Roland appeared. He was staying with a family in Montbrunel, which meant that I would not only see him on baking days, but on Sundays as well, since the villages also shared a single church. Montvernier and Montbrunel were so close together that we could even walk to visit each other during the week when our farm duties permitted. The oven seemed as large as a house, and together Roland and I watched the baker-farmer feed it with the pile of wood needed to bring it to the proper temperature. The smell of so much baking bread was enthralling. We stood there for hours. One after the other, farmers arrived with their loaves, 2 dozen or so each, and the baker would take over. At the end of the day, some farmers brought casserole dishes containing anything from beans to cabbage to be cooked overnight in the heat retained by the oven. Back at the farm, Mademoiselle Monsieur arranged her loaves like decorative plates on a high, narrow shelves running along 2 entire walls of the room. Every night for dinner, she brought down a new loaf. Seated at the table, Monsieur Messier held the loaf on its edge and marked a cross on its underside with his folding wood-handled knife. This was intended as a sign of respect for the bread and an offering to God, although it was more of a ritual of food than a religious observance. Only then would he cut the bread into large chunks and distribute it around the table. An unusual custom dictated that cheeses, made in the village, were always to be consumed with bread at the start of the meal. One of these was a wonderful cheese called Beaufort, rich, dense, and nutty, similar to a Gruyere. Another Savoy cheese, Tom de Savoie, was harder and more pungent than the Beaufort. Sometimes we eat the Beaufort by itself. Other times, Mademoiselle Messier grated it into soups, gratins, and soufflés and stuffings, but the Tom was always eaten on its own. Mademoiselle Messier's meals always ended with a soup, precisely the opposite order that I had been used to. We also ate homemade cured dried ham, redolent of the hay in the summer fields. For dessert, we had plum tarts, made with sugary yellow Mirabelle plums about the size of cherry tomatoes. Montvernier offered plenty of experiences for a young city boy. The glorious peaks of the Alps, the frightening chasms bordering the narrow mountain roads, the powerful, intoxicating smell of the summer hay that we spent hours cutting and gathering, the hair-raising rides perched on bales of hay in a cart pulled by a donkey that occasionally slipped as he headed down treacherous paths on his way to the barn. But for me, the most impressive thing about the Alps was that wood-fired bread oven and the way it not only nourished but also brought together the people of 2 remote mountain communities. I had reason to dread the end of summer, although I was officially too young to attend. Roland was already enrolled in Lycée Saint-Louis, a boarding school in Bourg. Between her 6-day-a-week job and her day-off food-gathering expeditions, not to mention caring for Bichon, who'd grown into a big, active toddler, Mama did not have time to watch over me. The solution was to see if she could prevail upon Jesuit priests who ran Lycée Saint-Louis to grant me what was amounted to early admission. She, Roland, and I approached the somber stone edifice that housed the Lycée. We were shown into a dark reception room. A door shut behind us, and we waited. At length, the director, or principal, entered. He was a tall, austere priest, whose pure white hair made him seem old enough to be on speaking terms with St. Peter himself. He took a seat behind his desk and glowered. "What is it you want?" he said to Mama. Normally, not easily cowed or at a loss for words,
she stammered. My husband is away, with St. Peter himself. He took a seat behind his desk and glowered. What is it you want? He said to Mama. Normally, not easily cowed or at a loss

children, clearly, were beneath this man's contempt. "The boy is not of age," he said. "But please," the adult conversation continued for a long time. I'm not sure what was said. But somehow, she accomplished a minor miracle. She got the principal to change his mind and, more impressively, to bend one of Lycée Saint-Louis' strict rules. I immediately learned that one of the most important of those numerous rules was that students were forbidden to talk. A policy of silence prevailed unless we were addressed directly by a priest or given explicit permission to speak. A natural chatterbox like all Pepins, I ran afoul of that rule early in my studies. The priest who was teaching our class said something I couldn't hear from my desk in the back of the room, so I asked a neighboring student to repeat it for me. I spoke in my quietest whisper, but the Jesuits of Lycée Saint-Louis, aged though they may have been, possessed superhuman hearing. "Pepin!" he roared, before I had gotten out two syllables. I snapped to attention behind my desk. "Come to the front of the room." I came forward and was ordered to get down on my knees in front of the class and extend my arms to the side, palms up. On each palm, the priest placed a heavy book. He forced me to hold those books until my arms burned with pain. Whenever I lowered them even by an inch, he ordered me to get them back up. Thursday provided us with a day off from classes, but not from discipline and rules. The priest's idea of letting boys play in the woods was to make us form a single file line, with a priest at its head and another at its end, and march us along in that manner. The forest had been the scene of some fighting, and the priest warned us not to touch any military ordnance that we might see lying around. I resisted until near the end of our play station, when I spotted a brilliant gleam of brass under a leaf. I checked behind me. The priest, bringing up the rear, was behind some trees out of sight. The lead priest was looking the other way. I made a swipe. It was a spent cartridge casing, sleek and beautiful, a treasure beyond compare to a boy whose father was off in the mountains fighting with the resistance, wearing an ammunition belt studded with shells just like that one. I pocketed it. When we emerged from the forest, the priest stood before us. One demanded, "Did any of you pick anything up in there?" I was too frightened to confess, even if I wanted to. I stood there shaking, my prize clutched in a sweaty palm deep in my pocket. "No?" the priest asked. We all remained silent. "If you have anything, drop it immediately." Nothing hit the ground. "Pepin," he said, "hands out of your pockets." I did as I was told, leaving the cartridge in my pocket. He strolled over to me and frisked the outside of my pants. Before I could speak, he smacked me twice, as hard as he could, across the face. Corporal punishment was swift, certain, and harsh at Lycée Saint-Louis, but it was an era when stern discipline was the norm, even at home, and to their credit, the priests meted it out equally. I got used to it. But the same cannot be said for the food, which was simply inedible. On my first morning there, an older student told me that for breakfast, we were having le caca de René. René was the infant son of the female cook, and caca being, well, if you ever change the soiled diaper, you understand. In the dining hall, my bowl was filled with some abnormal gruel, whitish and thick. It turned out what we were served and required to eat, la caca de René, several times a week. The slop lived up to its name in every way. Although we were hungry and nearly starving, we would even pay fellow students to consume our servings of that vile concoction.

0: Things started looking up after breakfast, however. As we filed out of the dining room after the meal, we were allowed to take one piece of black bread out of our basket. The bread was hard and stale, but it had to be better than La Caca de Rene. I was about to gnaw off a chunk when my new friend cautioned me to stop. Taking his own piece, he struck it on the corner of the table. Several flea-like insects fell out and began scurrying for freedom. In time, the step became routine. Many of the boarders were farmers' kids, who from time to time received parcels of goodies. Honey, or salted lard, or sausages. Items that city kids like us never got. I became excellent at bartering, and for a few marbles or a roll of string, I would wrangle all kinds of food. When I had nothing to trade with, I cajoled and pleaded. One day, I convinced a farm boy to spread some of his jam on my dry piece of bread. I was just about to bite into this delicacy when I glanced down the table and saw that another boy was dipping his knife into a strong-smelling puree of salted fish. I deftly turned my slice of bread jam side down so only the bare side was visible, and begged the other boy for a smear of his puree. Assuming that the only thing I had to eat was a dry piece of bread, he took mercy. I thoroughly enjoyed my some bites sweet, some bites fishy open-faced sandwich. During the winter, the dorm was cold enough at night to freeze the water in the trough we were supposed to wash. My feet stayed cold for so long that they grew red, raw, and cracked, and painfully itchy with chilblains. Finally, spring came, and with it the prospect of a great celebration. Roland was to have his first communion. All the family, including La Meringue, my aunt, and my cousins from Bourg, even Robert, were going to gather at our apartment on Rue de Col Normal. My mother would be cooking. I needed to acquire a suitable gift for Roland, and I finally decided that the perfect thing would be the dry salami sausage called saucisson. Every member of our family loves saucisson, especially Roland, particularly after 6 months of La Caca de Rene. In war ration France, acquiring a saucisson was difficult. And for a boy confined to Lycée Saint-Louis, it was attempting the impossible, but I was determined. At school, I knew a farm kid whose father kept cattle and pigs, and was also adept at sausage making. The boy, well aware of the value of decent food at St. Louis, flatly refused to get me a saucisson. I bartered with him for days. First, I put my collection of marbles on the table. He shook his head. I asked him what he wanted. What possession of mine could be more valuable than my beautiful cat's eyes and puris? Your knife, he said. My prize pocket knife. That was too much. Absolutely not, I told him. For a time, we each stood our ground. Finally, with only a week to go until the big day, I approached him and told him he could have the knife. It was a major sacrifice, but this was, after all, Roland's first communion. And your marbles, the farm boy said. We sealed the deal, and I placed the precious saucisson in my small locker that each student had, which was as close as we got to having private space in that school. Hopefully it would be safe from other hungry students. I couldn't resist checking on my prize 2 or 3 times a day to see if it was still there. Each time I looked at it, my mouth watered and my hand reached out toward it. Eventually I gave in to the temptation and bit into the end of the sausage just to taste it. After that, I continued to gnaw at my saucisson. Luckily, with a couple of days to go before that special Sunday, I had nibbled only about half an inch off the end, and was pleased that I managed to keep the original shape of the sausage intact. As the weekend approached, my anxiety increased. I couldn't wait to see a look on Roland's face. My mind was not focused on my studies, a bad idea any time at Lycée Saint-Louis, but especially so when asking for dispensation to attend a special event. So maybe I was a few seconds behind the rest of the students in lining up before morning classes. "You're late, Pippin," said a priest, a notorious stickler for punctuality, who had never much cared for me anyway. The same priest later made me stand up in class and explain aloud to one and all why I was gazing out the window instead of reading my lessons. What was I to say? That I was daydreaming about the apartment on Rue de Col Noir, filled with relatives and friends, there for Roland's party? I apologized, and I guess I murmured something under my breath as I sat down after receiving my public humiliation. "That's it, Pippin," said the priest. "We'll see if you learn how to behave after being grounded for the weekend." My mother pleaded with the principal, but he did not relent. I was to be restricted to school during that weekend. On Sunday after church, and before the big meal, the whole family came to visit and comfort me. I handed my saucisson to my mother as they left and went up to the empty dorm. There was no one there to hear me crying. But it had always been hard for me to stay unhappy for long. Time passed. Papa continued to visit occasionally at night, leaving exotic treats like bananas and oranges. Word reached Borg that the Allies had landed on the beaches of Normandy. Paris was liberated. Our home was bombed again, this time compliments the retreating Germans. But no one was hurt, and we soon returned. Then one afternoon, people poured into the streets yelling, "They're coming! They're coming!" Roland and I joined the crowd standing in the sunshine along Avenue Alsace-Lorraine. In the distance, there was a rumble, clearly different from the familiar drone of Italian and German bombers. Certainly no car, not even my aunt's ancient Citroen, ever produced such a racket. The noise got louder, and then its source appeared, an Allied army tank. Roland and I burst from the crowd, and, along with every other kid in Borg and Bress, began running behind the tank. The soldiers, Americans, laughed and tossed goodies to us. Roland and I managed to catch gum, something entirely new and such a luxury that we kept it for days, passing it between us. I'd chew it for a while, and then Roland would. The soldiers also threw candy bars. Running behind the tank, I caught one, broke off a piece, and put it in my mouth. For the first time in memory, I experienced the silky, bittersweet richness of milk chocolate. My war had ended.
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0: Here is today's weather forecast on the Talking Information Center. Today, there will be an 80% chance of rain and patchy fog with degrees hitting near 80. And then later tonight, 60% chance of heavy rain and patchy fog, and then 20% chance of showers with degrees low around 64. The sun will rise today at 5:40 a.m. and the sun will set today at 8:01 p.m. Stay tuned for more on the Talking Information Center. Coming up next on the Talking Information Center, it's the Late Night Book Hour. 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
5: Good day, everyone. This is Ed at the Talking Information Center of the Massachusetts Radio Network, bringing you articles from the American Spectator magazine. We're working our way through the summer issue. And our first article is by David Catron, entitled Eric Swalwell and the Decline of Media Objectivity. The subhead is, A Free Press Must Inform the People, Yet Today's Media Often Withholds What Matters Most. We're often told by progressives that unfettered free speech is somehow irreconcilable with genuine equality and social justice. Whereas the traditional view of free expression emphasizes an open marketplace of ideas in which vigorous debate reveals the quality of competing viewpoints, the progressive approach stresses the need to limit harmful content such as misinformation, disinformation, and malinformation. Fact information used irresponsibly. Unfortunately, the corporate news media has adopted the progressive view, which has spawned censorship and propaganda. The following examples illustrate that sad reality. In January of 2023, then Speaker of the House, Kevin McCarthy, announced that he would remove Representative Eric Swalwell, Democrat of California, from the House Intelligence Committee. Both the Democrats and the legacy news media portrayed this decision as uncalled for, but McCarthy remained firm. When they refused to move onto a different topic, he told reporters, If you got the briefing I got from the FBI, you wouldn't have Swalwell on any committee. He added the FBI had red flagged Swalwell during previous Congress when the Democrats controlled in the House, yet then Speaker Nancy Pelosi had kept him on the committee. Consequently, when Swalwell dropped out of the California gubernatorial race and resigned from Congress due to multiple allegations of sexual assault, Pelosi was asked if she and other Democrats knew what he was doing and turned a blind eye to him. She vehemently denied the charge. Absolutely not true. The interviewer pressed, You had no idea? She answered, None whatsoever. Similarly implausible denials have been peddled by Swalwell's close friend, Senator Ruben Gallego, Democrat of Arizona, who stated, Eric Swalwell lied to all of us. Such claims directly conflict with what was clearly an open secret within the Beltway. As Politico phrased it, the broad contours of Swalwell's alleged behavior, if not the specifics, did not come as a surprise to many working in and around politics, especially in Washington. The 45-year-old cable news darling and Trump antagonist had developed a reputation for unsavory and sometimes unwanted behavior toward women. These warnings were shared in whisper networks, but rarely traveled outside the circle of political insiders. That is, until Swalwell sought a promotion to lead the nation's most populous state. Note that the Swalwell's alleged actions did not come as a surprise to many working in and around politics. That means that Swalwell's depravity was common knowledge among political journalists, special interest groups, and virtually everybody working on Capitol Hill. Indeed, as Kevin McCarthy said on ABC News on April 12th, every member of Congress knows not to let any young staffer get around Swalwell or Mac Gates. Why does all of this seem so familiar? A prominent politician running for office has a politically fatal flaw that, if known to the voters, will destroy him. And when it is finally discovered, everyone pretends to be shocked. This seems very familiar, no? Cast your mind back to June 27, 2024. President Biden wants to be reelected, and during a crucial debate with his GOP challenger, attempts to highlight an achievement of his first term by braying, "We finally beat Medicare." End quotes. That bizarre claim was, of course, just one of many mental misfires that confirmed the widespread public impression that he was in the midst of cognitive failure. The most disturbing revelation was that the corporate news media had obviously colluded with the White House and congressional Democrats to hide Biden's true condition from the voters even after the debate. As Mark Thiessen wrote at the time in the Washington Post, one of the worst offenders was CNN's Jake Tapper. He accused those who voiced concern about Biden's cognitive decline by mocking his stutter and spreading Russian disinformation. Tapper insisted Biden was sharp mentally and not the way he was caricatured on Fox. Now Tapper has the chutzpah to publish a book, Original Sin, President Biden's Decline, Its Cover-Up, and His Disastrous Choice to Run Again, in which he unironically investigates the very cover-up he helped perpetuate. The tawdry tales of Swalwell and Biden are by no means the only examples of collusion between Democrats and the corporate news media, of course. But they do highlight the metastasis of a disease that endangers far more than decrepit or depraved politicians, progressivism. In a 1789 letter to the British philosopher Richard Price, Thomas Jefferson wrote, "Wherever the people are well informed, they can be trusted with their own government." Jefferson advocated a free press that would provide the voters with enough information about the government's action to accurately assess the sound of its policies. Does the corporate media fill the bill? Of course not. Most corporate news organizations are populated by editors and reporters steeped in progressivism, and thus they harbor doubts concerning whether objectivity in journalism has any real value. Last summer, for example, the Columbia Journalism Review ran a lengthy essay titled, "Is Objectivity Still Worth Pursuing?" The graduate of today's journalism schools regard objectivity as both impossible and harmful because it impedes social justice, according to their way of thinking. Supreme Court Justice Clarence Thomas decoded this nonsense in his April 15th remarks on the 250th anniversary of the signing of the Declaration of Independence while he was speaking at the University of Texas at Austin. Justice Thomas stated, "The Constitution is the means of its government. It is the declaration that announces the ends of government. The Constitution achieves this purpose by protecting our natural rights. Progressivism seeks to replace the basic premise of the Declaration of Independence and hence our form of government. It holds that our right and our dignities come not from God, but from the government. It requires of people a subservience and weakness incompatible with the Constitution." End of quote from Justice Thomas. It is no coincidence that the capture of the Democratic Party, but what formerly had been a fringe group of progressives, occurred during the same period of time that corporate news media began focusing on truth, in quotes, over objectivity, in quotes. This brand of journalism, also in quotes, inevitably favors the policies of progressive Democrats and became pervasive after President Trump defeated Hillary Clinton in 2016. The legacy media became a kind of standing army of news and opinion writers who willingly colluded with the Democrats and the administrative state to invent and publish stories not meant to undermine, if not actually put an end to, Trump's presidency. That was combined with propaganda campaign meant to convince the public that any political system that permitted Donald Trump to become president was necessarily corrupt and undemocratic. Evidence for this claim often focused on the Electoral College that elected Trump despite his failure to win a majority of the popular vote. The Supreme Court has also been targeted by progressive Democrats and journalists. They accused the court of creating an imperial presidency by ruling in Trump v. United States that presidents are presumably immune from prosecution for their official acts, are presumptively immune from prosecution for their official acts. As the New York Times phrases it, nearly 250 years after American colonists threw off their king, this is arguably the closest as the country has ever come during a time of general peace to a centralized authority of a monarch. Mr. Trump takes it upon himself to reinterpret a constitutional amendment and to eviscerate agencies and departments created by Congress. He dictates to private institutions how to run their affairs. He sends troops into American streets and wages an unauthorized war against military boats in the Caribbean. Non-military boats in the Caribbean. This inevitably brings us to the denunciation of Trump's war on Iran by the progressives who dominate the Democratic Party and the corporate news media. Both insist that he had no authority to attack Iran without prior congressional approval, despite the failure of four Democratic-led attempts to pass congressional legislation limiting his powers to continue military operations. Meanwhile, Trump has actually been accused of a war crime based on a social media post. The Democratic Party and the corporate news media are in a very real sense trying to undermine President Trump's effort to protect civilization from genuine barbarians. All of this raises the following question. Does the metastasis of progressivism in the Democratic Party, the corporate news media, and countless other institutions endanger popular sovereignty? Returning to Thomas Jefferson and Clarence Thomas, the former wrote the Declaration of Independence, and the latter says the document defines the legitimate ends of government. Its fundamental principles have unquestionably resonated globally for 250 years. If, as Justice Thomas maintains, progressivism cannot coexist with those principles, its rise in recent decades is a clear and present danger to free people everywhere and for civilization in general. Next up from American Spectator, Nixon goes viral. Caroline Peterson is the author. Excuse me. The Richard Nixon Foundation is attempting to reshape the perception of the 37th President of the United States by rebranding its social media accounts. Cinematic edits featuring clips of Nixon set to rap music from artists like Drake and Biggie Smalls have become increasingly prevalent. The retro-styled videos feature Nixon's speeches and appearances, which paint him as a strong and dominant leader. The Instagram account has almost doubled in the following year, since the last year, standing now at 113,000 followers. The Nixon Foundation has even dropped merchandise, including tote bags, which say "Pretty Girls for Nixon" and "Nixomaxing" hats that have repeatedly sold out. The hashtag #NixoMaxing can be seen on many posts and is a play on social media looks-maxing trend, when influencers try to max their looks by improving their audiences. Two main questions come to mind considering the new hype around the former president. Is interest in Nixon really genuine, or is it just a silly trend? Also, why are young conservatives admiring Nixon considering the bad press he received post-Watergate? Behind the funny memes, there appears to be some genuine interest and admiration of Nixon's political savvy. This is an interesting development, considering Nixon did not adhere to a clear, cut-and-dry conservative model compared to other Republican administrations. Nixon could side with either party in a domestic debates. Sometimes he favored governmental interventionist policies over conservative small government ideals, such as the creation of the Environmental Protection Agency in 1970, which gave the federal government control of privately held anti-pollution efforts. Rather than attention on domestic policy, Nixon focused on being a foreign policy warrior. One of his crowning foreign policy achievements was opening diplomatic relations to China in 1972. Additionally, as a young congressman, Nixon was undeniably essential in defeating Alger Hiss in the House Un-American Activities Committee in the 1940s. After President Truman dismissed Hiss's convincing testimony, it was Nixon's persistence that convicted Hiss to prison time for spreading Marxist ideology in America. This aggressive anti-communist attitude of Nixon is likely one of the draws pulling young conservatives back towards him has inspired a shift to a new Republican identity. Watergate, one of the biggest political scandals of the 20th century, is not necessarily a disqualification for Nixon's newest admirers. One Instagram comment reads, "Gen Z will undo decades of anti-Nixon propaganda." Close quote. Many articles and movies have slandered Nixon's name and legacy, yet many Gen Z conservatives see the former president as the victim of the deep state. Vice President J.D. Vance has argued the scandal that forced Nixon from office should be waved away in contemporary politics. He stated, "If Watergate happened tomorrow, it would be like a 12-hour news story." End quote. Vance stated in a speech at the Nixon Presidential Library in June of 26. Vance went on to say that new hype around Nixon is deserved cultural renaissance for the president who was unfairly bashed after the DNC break-in. Political commentators such as Michael Knowles and Christopher Rufo have shared similar sentiments. Rufo, who created a video titled "Nixon Forever," argued that his presidency was an essential start to a conservative counter-revolution against subversive Marxist organizations and the federal bureaucracy in the 1970s. However, because of the Watergate scandal, Nixon was never able to fully achieve his counter-revolution. Rufo goes on to say that it still holds the key to understanding America's ongoing cultural revolution and how to defeat it. The first step is for conservatives to revive the silent majority that established a political basis for Nixon's counter-revolution. Watching an Instagram edit or buying a hat does not necessarily demonstrate agreement with Nixon's politics. Many viewers are enjoying ironic internet subculture, not championing 1970 policy achievements. However, the silent majority that Nixon started to mobilize in his term may be slowly coming back. Although today the country faces different political issues, Nixon's advice to Henry Kissinger still rings true for young conservatives. Never forget, the press is the enemy. The establishment is the enemy. The professors are the enemy. Write that on a blackboard 100 times and never forget it. Next up, author Lou Aguilar writes, "Holly Woke's War on Heroes." I was at a loss on what to write about this week. The news has been in a state of stasis all summer with the same two headlines every day. The on-again, off-again war in Iran and the communists taking over the Democratic Party. There is a new prime minister in the UK, but Andy Burnham is considered even more left-wing than the extreme Keir Starmer. That's good news for my political thriller novel, The Camelot Trail, involving a potential war between repressive Britain and pro-freedom America, but bad news for England and the war. Then I got a catch-up call from one of my few remaining friends in Hollywood, most of them having shunned me for my Trump support. William Catt, best known as the greatest American hero. Bill was partly responsible for my 12-year-long working screenwriter career. While in college, I'd written my first script for his show, which one of the producers liked. I told Bill about it years later when I interviewed him on USA Today Reporter, as a USA Today reporter. He kindly asked me to send him the script, even though the series had ended 5 years before. Bill wrote to tell me he loved it and to act on my inclination to move to L.A. for a shot at the big time, and I went. I never got the chance to write for a network series, although I did get hired for an episode of Walker, Texas Ranger, just before the show got prematurely canceled in 2001. By then, especially after 9/11, the screen art had begun to change, for the worse. Most significantly, masculine heroes like Walker and Nash Bridges were out, and anti-heroes, The Sopranos, Breaking Bad, Dexter, The Shield, etc., were in. I couldn't write for those. I wanted to depict the kind of male icon that I and millions of men and women loved, like Captain Kirk, Columbo, Jim Rockford, Sonny Crockett, and Ralph Hinckley's Bill's character in The Greatest American Hero. Hollywood had a darker idea. The last chance for a major studio production came in 2008 when a script I wrote about the cross-political romance of two Washington Post copy aides, or interns, a macho conservative and a feminist beauty, got hot at ICM, one of the big three agencies. I met with almost every studio development executive in town. Several raved about my screenplay, Paper Tigers, as a smart satire, believing the traditionalist boy based on my younger self, to be a parody. And because I had made the liberal girl clever and attractive, like my real then girlfriend, virtuous progressive writers would never give an ideologically opposite character. But I knew my script was doomed by late August in a meeting with a female development head at Columbia Studios. She complimented Paper Tigers, my novel, the screenplay, like the others, leading up to a, for her, a weighty question. She stated, "Your script is so sharp and relevant. Clearly you're up on political matters. Tell me, do you think there's a chance McCain might win?" She asked this with such dread, I was smart enough not to say, "I sure hope so." Obama won, and the very notion of a dashing, witty conservative white male protagonist, even a satirical one, became inconceivable. Hollywood wasn't wholly woke when Obama came in, but it was when he went out in 2016. By then, I'd returned to journalism and begun writing novels. My second book, Paper Tigers, got excellent reviews, decent sales, and ironically, independent producer interest. While Hollywood descended into a no-man's feminist swamp, from where not even the box office success of Christopher Nolan's castrated Odysseus in The Odyssey can extricate it. In Homer's epic, Odysseus orders the execution of disloyal female servants. This act of brutal ancient Greek justice proved too much for the sensitive director, along with the actually sexy women in the story. Read more, Hollywood's Assault on Beauty. Nolan told the Time magazine, "Talking about choices of adaptation, the end of the poem is so grim and so misogynistic, I had to exclude some of that material." Nolan has Penelope shoving one colluding servant girl into her husband's slaughter of the suitors. Thus, he suggests women have more testicles than the guilt-ridden, and for devising the tricky victory-achieving Trojan horse, quasi-hero. Odysseus had better box office luck than his fellow legendary hero. Robin Hood. Most people don't even know that a major Robin Hood movie also came out this summer, headed by a popular A-list actor. Why the audience for The Death of Robin Hood, starring Hugh Jackman, didn't materialize is a mystery only to the geniuses in Hollywood. The dark gray poster depicts an old, white-bearded man looking despondent with the tagline, "He was no hero." Just the selling point and attitude to entice crowds to affirm with the most famous swashbuckler of all time that the aging Robin theme was already covered in Richard Lester's somber yet still fun 1976 picture Robin and the Robin and Marian meant nothing to the producers. Neither did the idea that Jackman could have made a dashing Errol-like Robin Hood. In my phone chat with Bill Catt, he told me of an overwhelming love for his old show and him that the crowd exhibited at the Comic-Con 2026 in San Diego. Bill was there promoting a new comic book version of The Greatest American Hero. I reminded him of when I became a fan during a wonderful scene in the series pilot written by the late Stephen J. Kennell, The Rockford Files, The A-Team. In the scene, high school teacher Ralph Hinckley is late to a hearing to determine custody of his son. Ralph knows he won't make it driving to the courthouse. Desperate, he puts on for the first time a silly-looking red superhero suit left to him by aliens. He feels like a fool trying to fly off in it and keeps failing until a little boy who's been watching him says, "You're not doing it right. You have to jump like three steps and jump with your hands out in front of you." Ralph tries it his way and takes off. That scene would never be written or filmed today. This is what would. A snickering girl mocks Ralph as an ignorant male and explains he has to imitate an aerodynamic motion to achieve flight. When Ralph finally does, the girl walks off musing on why a woman didn't get the suit, which in Hollywood one probably would, and she'd get the same audience response that Supergirl did. Next up from American Spectator, Tom Carter writes, "The Promise and the Problem of Trump Accounts." President Trump's launch of Trump Accounts represents a promising, forward-thinking, pro-family and pro-growth initiative for the American people. These new tax-advantaged investment accounts for children give every eligible American kid a literal stake in the success of our economy from day one. With a government-seeded $1,000 contribution and the ability for families to add more, these accounts are invested in low-cost, broad U.S. stock market ETFs. While the focus on cost is understandable, these accounts are managed by firms whose policies and priorities do not align with the values of politically conservative investors. Investors should have access to a broader range of options, including investment options that reflect their personal values, allowing them to make choices that align with both their financial objectives and their principles. While these are low-cost index products that deliver broad market exposure, both State Street and BlackRock have earned well-deserved reputations as woke corporate giants. The goal is clear: build long-term wealth, promote financial literacy, and reinform the timeless truth that ownership and participation in American capitalism are the surest path to prosperity. This is exactly the kind of bold, optimistic policy that puts America first in the most practical way. Instead of expanding dependency or pitting generations against each other, Trump accounts empower parents to give their children a head start in building real assets. Over time, compounding growth in America's leading companies can turn small seeds into meaningful legacies, funding education, homes, business, or retirement. It teaches kids early that free market rewards that the free market rewards innovation, hard work, and patience. In an era when many young people feel disconnected from economic opportunity, this program reconnects them directly to the engine of American success. Who wouldn't love this? That said, there is one aspect of the rollout that deserves honest scrutiny. The Treasury Department selected ETFs from State Street and BlackRock, alongside Vanguard, as the primary vehicles, with the State Street's SPYM portfolio S&P 500 ETF serving as the initial default. While these are low-cost index products that deliver broad market exposure, both State Street and BlackRock have deserved reputations as woke corporate giants deeply invested in DEI, diversity, equity, and inclusion policies, and ESG frameworks. These firms have repeatedly used shareholder influence and corporate resources to advance progressive social agendas, from pushing racial and gender quotas to climate scoring that disadvantages traditional American energy producers and favors companies aligned with left-wing priorities. Their track record shows a pattern of prioritizing political signaling over pure shareholder returns and American economic strength. Handing the default investment flows of a signature America First program to institutions with such histories feels inconsistent at best. It risks subtly undermining the very values of merit, energy, independence, and national pride that the Trump Account Initiative is meant to champion. The good news is that Americans who care about aligning their investments with conservative or faith-based principles have real alternatives. A robust and growing selection of ETFs now exists for investors who want to avoid companies involved in activities that conflict with traditional values. They would be good candidates for inclusion in Trump accounts. Parents, grandparents, and policymakers who support Trump accounts should continue advocating for even greater choice within the program, or at a minimum, transparency so families can understand exactly where their children's money is going. In the meantime, those building wealth outside the accounts have excellent options that prioritize faith, family, and American principles over corporate activism. Trump accounts are a powerful step towards securing America's future by investing in its youngest citizens. The core idea is sound and inspiring. Refining the execution, particularly the choice of stewards, will make this initiative even stronger and more consistent with the vision of an America that rewards excellence, faith, and freedom. The next generation deserves nothing less. Next up, author Scott McKay writes, "The Castroist Playbook Comes to America." Zoran Mondami, the Democratic Socialist of America member who currently resides in Gracie Mansion as the mayor of New York, seems to be having a summer of love within the Democratic Party. And Mondami's DSA allies are feeling their oats generally, releasing a radical platform which calls for things like abolishing or mutilating the presidency, the Supreme Court, the Senate, property ownership, debt, monthly bills, prisons, and other things which thousands of years of civilization would indicate that a free society needs. Mondami, brick by brick, is giving a preview of how a DSA platform operates. In the Bronx, there is a city-owned grocery store about to open which pays no rent, and it will compete against bodegas which adhere to the rules of the real world. For how long before those private sector operators are forced out of a market is a good question. He's gleefully sending out letters to the owners of New York pied-à-terre housing units valued at $5 million or more, informing them that this new punitive tax on those properties, which aren't their owner's primary residences, is about to go into effect. He's running a campaign of death by a thousand cuts, courtesy of the city's building inspectors, hammering landlords for code violations, while his administration talks about the acquisition of 1 million housing units currently in private hands. And as this land grab takes shape to a joyous chorus of approval by the left, Mondami's director of the mayor's office to protect tenants, a woman named Sia Weaver, who, like Mondami, is a DSA member, looms larger and larger in the city's future. Weaver has a rather outspoken social media history, the most revealing items of which have been deleted. Whether it was a 2017 call to elect more communists, in quotes, her 2018 exhortation to seize private property, or her 2019 declaration that private property, including and kind of especially homeownership, is a weapon of white supremacy, there is little doubt that she's in her job to communize housing in New York, which is only one example of what Zoran Mondami is working on. I say there's a playbook for what's being run, but that wouldn't be quite accurate. It's more appropriate to say that Mondami and DSA are working off a template which is a lot more focused on ends than means, and those ends are quite definite. Zoran Mondami didn't design them. There's a tell for the ideological origin of his current brand of American leftism. It's available for all to see in the DSA's platform statement. Quote, end economic sanctions that impact the sovereignty of countries whose governments act independently of the United States, such as Cuba, Venezuela, and Iran. Close quotes. Note that Cuba is the first country mentioned. That's not an accident. It's a confession. Particularly given that the DSA platform calling for Cuba's economic deliverance was released the same week the State Department published a 100-page report on the Cuban Communist Regime's 67-year campaign to export its revolution throughout the Western Hemisphere. Cuban communism is a distinct brand of left-wing tyranny which borrows liberally from Soviet communism and Chinese Maoism, but is not quite the same. While the Soviet model, which is most closely derived from Karl Marx's theories, reduced the revolutionary struggle to an economic conflict between the proletariat and the bourgeoisie, and Mao's Chinese communists found its full flowering in the Cultural Revolution, in which the society would be scoured of its four olds, old customs, old culture, old habits, and old ideas, Castroism is a bit different and much more familiar in our current context. The Cuban Revolution didn't invent race communism. It imported that concept from the Comintern and closer to home, the strategies of the Communist Party USA, which from the 1920s forward did everything it could to pursue racial agitation as a means of bringing down constitutional government and market economics in the United States. For full understanding of the Communist Party USA's efforts at sowing racial division from a revolutionary perspective, I would recommend several sources, among them the American Spectator editor-in-chief Paul Kengor's excellent book, The Communist, which traced the life and work of the CPUSA agitator and Barack Obama mentor, Frank Marshall Davis. Trace that history and you'll find many similarities, for example, between CPUSA's mobilization around the Scottsboro trial and the George Floyd riots. But what Castroism did was to seize on racial animus as the guiding revolutionary principle of its ideology. The Cuban strain of leftism agrees with the economics of the Soviet model and doesn't quarrel with Mao's emphasis on changing human nature in order to preserve communism against the encroachment of basic reality. Castro's contribution, though, was to frame the revolutionary struggle not as a conflict between labor and capital or the revolution and status quo, anti-culture and habits, but as a battle between the white supremacist Western colonizers and the poor and oppressed black and brown peoples of the global South. Two quotes from Fidel do much to illuminate the philosophy. Asked about racial violence in the United States in a 1960 Time magazine interview, Castro responded, "What would happen if Negroes in the southern U.S., so often lynched, were each given a rifle?" End quote. Also that year, in an almost interminable speech given in Havana, Castro said, "This is how democracy works. It gives rifles to farmers, to students, to women, to Negroes, to the poor, to every citizen who is ready to defend a just cause." Feel free to ask farmers, students, women, and Negroes in the poor in Cuba about the ease of acquiring a rifle. We'll get to ironies such as this a bit below. And Castro did a lot more than talk. He welcomed every aggrieved race hustler and revolutionary who would grace Cuba's shores, from Robert Williams, who fled to Cuba after his dream of creating a black communist paradise in the deep South, ran him afoul of the law, and it emerged something as something of a Tokyo Rose for his Radio Free Dixie program, sponsored by Castro's government, broadcast for years from Havana in the 1960s, to Stokely Carmichael, who in 1967 gave a famous speech describing black America as an internal colony of American white supremacism, to Huey Newton, Eldridge Cleaver, William Lee Brent, Angela Davis, and Assata Shakur. The innovation then was not the invention of race communism. It was building durable institutional infrastructure like the Venice Ramos Brigade, which has recruited and trained American leftists to become revolutionaries. Los Angeles Mayor Karen Bass is an alumnus, by the way, or Instituto Cubano de Amistad con los Pueblos, the Cuban Institute of Friendship with the Peoples, which sponsors a staggering array of American leftist organizations, among them the DSA, to keep exporting revolutionary communism long after Moscow's brand was exhausted and Mao's brand morphed into something more like fascism after Tiananmen Square. The State Department report is exhaustive in its documentation of Cuba's export of revolutionary third worldist communism, not just to America, but to country after country in Latin America, and even into Africa and Asia. Any study of Cuban governance, moreover, yields two observations which are difficult to get past. First is a pathological aversion to objective truth, which is surely a hallmark of all communist or tyrannical regimes, but seems particularly significant within the Cuban model. And second, a certain intentional sloppiness and chaotic approaches to means in pursuit of definitive and dogmatic ends. After all, Castro said in a 1957 interview with the New York Times, Herbert Matthews, that I have said clearly and definitely that we are not communists. The 26th of July movement, which Castro led, has its public information, the restoration of the 1940 Cuban Constitution. Castro promised free elections within 18 months, and he guaranteed freedom of the press. And yes, later he made vague promises of rifles. But after Castro seized Havana on January 1, 1959, those promises were quickly forgotten. 11 days after the Batista regime's holdouts boarded the planes from Miami, the first mass firing squads began operating at La Cabana Fortress, with Che Guevara personally supervising the carnage. As for free elections, they didn't happen a year and a half later or ever again. And it wasn't just false promises at work. The rules of any kind fell away soon after. The Castro regime's theft of property owned by Cubans, Americans, and others totals to some $9 billion in then current value, according to the U.S. government estimates. Interestingly enough, through a peculiar history of corporate trading and mergers and so forth, some $267 million of that $9 billion figure is owned to Office Depot, which at present value comes to more than $8 billion, and it's widely accepted that the current regime cannot and will not pay back those it stole from. The DSA is screeching about economic sanctions levied against Cuba, which first and foremost refer to the trade embargo against Havana. That embargo isn't the product of American petulance. It's the penalty for refusing to make good on the debts the Cuban regime owes to the victims of its threats. This is worth recognizing when DSA claims they're all they're trying to do is to turn America into Denmark or provide free health care to the masses. A specific portion of the DSA platform creates a definitive link to this lawlessness. Quote, it says, this is the DSA platform, our goal is to put workers in charge of government through a new democratic constitution. DSA spokespeople have repeatedly advocated pulling at the basic threads holding our constitutional society, and there is a destination in mind. In a democratic constitution, sovereignty doesn't flow from the agreed-upon structure of a government or a fixed social compact sitting atop a foundation of sacred, agreed-upon objective truths, but instead from a revolution's representatives. This is the opposite of constitutionalism, not a more democratic version of it. We don't have to theorize how this ends. Cuban revolutionary export has produced many children, and their exploits aren't hard to quantify. Take elections. Castro promised them and never delivered. Daniel Ortega, the Nicaraguan product of Cuban communist imperialism, whose political longevity is as interminable and unjustifiable as Castro's was, recently canceled them outright. Cuban ally Gustavo Petro in Colombia ran a puppet candidate who lost earlier this year and is now refusing to recognize the election results, bringing his nation into a constitutional crisis with a call for general mobilization. In Venezuela, Hugo Chavez and his successor, Nicolas Maduro, held elections all right, but they simply rigged them in a more and more outrageous fashion. Venezuela isn't alone in employing Cuban and Cuban-trained military intelligence and political operatives to prop up a Castroite regime after the public is tired of its results. That's what a democratic constitution means. Castro wasn't the only one claiming he wasn't a communist. Chavez said, "We are not going to expropriate. We are not communists." He said that in 1998. He then won 56% of the vote, and within 8 years, some 15,000 Cuban military and intelligence operatives poured into Venezuela to serve as the backbone of the Chavez-Maduro government in Caracas. Their services procured with a quarter century of free oil to Cuba, had shut down the country's largest independent TV station, packed the Supreme Court, and drew up a new and meaningless constitution. Within 15 years, the regime had expropriated 1,168 companies. By 2018, Venezuelan hyperinflation had reached 130,000%, and by 2024, GDP had collapsed 78%, and 8 million Venezuelans, a quarter of the population, fled the country. Cuba's official Statistics Bureau released numbers this week indicating that in half a decade, its population has declined from 11 million to, it says, 9.4 million. The truth is almost certainly that the population is even less than that alarming figure, and the Cubans who are leaving are the people who would save the country if it can be saved, the 20-somethings, the 30-somethings, and the 40-somethings who still have vitality and energy left. Cubans have led in hundreds of thousands, many to desperate circumstances in foreign lands. For example, a huge share of Cuban migrants in Mexico have ended up in a town called Tapachula in Chiapas, and it's documented as a genuine dead end for them. Now that crossing the U.S. border is no longer an option, Tapachula has become a dumping ground for them, and they're legally barred from leaving Chiapas until their asylum claims are processed. Almost any job requires a residence permit the Cuban migrants don't have and can't get quickly. One Cuban was reported as saying, "Without papers, there are no opportunities. We migrants feel like prisoners in Tapachula." That's the present state of what was Cuba's future. With those people gone, Cuba's population is aging and dying along with the regime. And the migrants can't be blamed. They may be prisoners in Tapachula, but they were prisoners back home. The average wage in Cuba, a whopping $16 per month. Some 89% of Cuba's electric ratepayers pay little or nothing, as the top 11% are charged for virtually all of the revenue of UNE, the Cuban electric utility. But the power is theoretical rather than actual. Cuba is far past rolling blackouts. Most places only have power for a fraction of the time. In Holguín province, on the eastern side of the country, they're down to 2 hours a day. For Cubans to have a standard of living and economy comparable to America, it would require about 12,000 megawatts of power generation and a fully functional transmission system. UNE, the power company, the government power company in Cuba, its ancient network of oil-based power plants, and mostly for show renewable energy and conversation pieces, generates less than 2,000 megawatts. As a result, the industrial and commercial facilities the Cuban regime stole from the producers who fled in 1959 are almost all defunct. Yes, but this is the fault of the U.S. through our embargo, except we are the only one of the 190 countries on Earth. Other than captive Venezuela, which is not so captive anymore, Russia, China, and Iran, which is why the rest of the world not making the investments we are not. Why aren't they not making the investments that we are not making, the U.S.? The most obvious reason is that the Cuban regime is among the world's biggest deadbeats, having blown through whatever credit was extended by the rest of the world and now on a cash basis. No one will make a capital investment in Cuba for fear of being added to the 9 billion list of crime victims. It's a beggar regime reduced to whoring itself out to Russian and Chinese geostrategic ambitions, increasingly those of various Latin American narcotics cartels. The greatest lie, the one which has resonated among the adherents to those leftist organizations the Castroites have captivated and supported in this country, is that Cuba bravely stands against American and Western colonialism. But no one is more aggressive colonizer than Cuba. They've exported their brand of communism to Angola, Ethiopia, Nicaragua, Venezuela, Bolivia, Peru, Colombia, and countless other places. The Cuban DGI, its external intelligence agency, is almost lionized in the State Department report for its scope, reach, and aggression. And that's why it has never mattered that Castro Cuba is a domestic basket case, which after 67 years can hardly grow sugar, tobacco, and coffee, much less make products anyone wants. None of that matters to the regime. The suffering of its people is a weapon to wield against its enemies, not a disgrace to be held accountable for. And in 2012, when nationwide protests in no small part led by Afro-Cubans, its population is one-third black, erupted, Black Lives Matter stood unequivocally with the regime. Black Lives Matter stood unequivocally with the regime. Of course they did, because the regime can do no wrong. Castro's Cuba is the victim, and so the victims of its policies are actually the victims of Uncle Sam, his white supremacist friends. Just like the economic collapse is irrelevant to Cuba's failure, Castro never really promised prosperity for the Cubans, or if he did, he broke that promise as quickly as the one about free elections. Instead, he promised Cuban righteousness and that of all the oppressed blacks and browns he claimed to represent, and he exported that promise as far and as wide as he could. And that's the genius of the grift. When your people are reduced to less per month than five guys will charge for a meal, it's not that communism has failed. Communism hasn't been tried in Cuba because of the embargo, you see, and this excuse outlives the failure of Soviet or Chinese communism. The moral grievance lives on long beyond the end of the Cold War, just as the Cuban ideological imperialism and the regime's political and information war against the West has lost little steam, despite demonstrating it can't run an electric grid, a water system, or an industrial base. So when you see all the same patterns and same disrespect for objective reality, established constitutional institutions, the well-understood rules of economics and basic American history emanating from Mandami and his DSA pals, it's hardly a stretch to assume a very similar destination. Nor is it a red scare to point out these patterns, not to mention the long-standing links between the Cuban regime and leftist outfits like Code Pink and DSA, links which are active. Let's not forget the Western America dog and pony show Cuba's American clients put on in Havana earlier this year. They're telling you that Castroite communism is their goal and that subjugating the colonizers, which means taking their stuff in the same way that Castro stole that $9 billion, is their solution to the economic problem of a deformed philosophy which hollows out every society on which it is inflicted. And you're pointing out that to them, communism is their goal, and that subjugating the colonizers, which means taking their stuff in the same way that Castro stole that $9 billion, is their solution to the economic problem of a deformed philosophy.

one of an article that we will give to you in our next broadcast as part two. It's entitled Biden versus McConnell, A Tale of Two Declines, Part One. Stu Zwerg is the author. Joe Biden's presidential reelection hopes went up in smoke after Americans watched his confused and incoherent performance during the first presidential debate on June 27, 2024. During the debate, Biden's mental and physical decline could no longer be shielded from the American electorate by the Democratic media complex. After the debate, Democratic protectors ramped up to even more to defend Biden, but the shocking new poll numbers panicked Democrats into undemocratically swapping out Biden for Kamala Harris. Republicans have a similar octogenarian decline problem that Republican leaders in the U.S. Senate are trying to manage or hide. Mitch McConnell's increasing frailties have been exposed by his frequent freezing during press conferences, requiring assistance from aides or members of his security detail to walk into the Senate chamber, and now hospitalization June 14th for an unspecified medical condition. Some have speculated that he suffered a cardiac arrest, as dispatch audio reported paramedics performing CPR on an unconscious individual at McConnell's home. Who else could it have been? In both cases, close aides circled the wagons to deflect physical and mental health questions and carry on as if everything were normal. This frequently happens to very powerful people upon whom a cottage industry of aides, advisors, staffers of all types, and many others depend. Efforts to shield these people from public scrutiny frequently result in questions of cover-up, as well as a lack of public trust in institutions. What follows is a comparative analysis of documented decline, staff influence, and unresolved questions as they relate to the sorry cases of Joe Biden and Mitch McConnell. The last chapters of their stories have yet to be written. Joe Biden's record, public decline signals. Biden's February 24 interview with special counsel Robert Hur showed him struggling to recall key dates and details reflected in long silences and prodding from aides in the released audio. His June 24 debate performance triggered a bipartisan wave of concern that ultimately ended his reelection campaign. A less remembered but well-documented episode came a year earlier at the September 2023 Hanoi press conference. Press Secretary Karine Jean-Pierre cut Biden off in mid-sentence and abruptly ended the event as he was still answering a question about a conversation with Chinese premier, and jazz music began playing over the loudspeakers while a visibly confused Biden continued talking, unaware his microphone had been cut off before being walked off stage. That single incident is a useful microcosm of the broader pattern. Staff didn't just manage the substance of his day, they managed the literal off-ramp when he could no longer manage himself in real time. Next, the Politburo, staff control record, beyond the auto pen. The auto pen dispute is the most legally consequential example, but it sits inside a much larger, now well-documented pattern of staff control that goes considerably beyond any single mechanism. The fullest account comes from CNN's Jack Tapper and Axios Alex Thompson, whose book, Original Sin, was built on more than 200 interviews and corroborated by much of what House Oversight later found in sworn testimony. The reporters and the committee record that followed it described several distinct layers of control. First, access and scheduling. Insiders described a small group, Mike Donilian, Steve Ricchetti, Bruce Reed, and Ron Klain, later joined by Family Alliance aides Anthony Bernal and Annie Tomasini, as the Politburo, a term administration insiders themselves used, reflecting the group's control over what reached Biden and in what form. Cabinet members were kept further from Biden than even the press, and one cabinet member told the authors that while Biden technically made final calls, his group's framing of decisions meant it wasn't much of a decision. Next, concealment from allies, not just from the public. In his final 2 years, Biden reportedly had private moments where he could not recall the names of top aides, had an increasingly narrow schedule, and was prone to losing his train of thought. Details that shocked Democratic lawmakers, cabinet officials, and donors who largely chose not to speak out publicly. Multiple cabinet members told the authors that as of 2024, they lack full confidence Biden could handle a genuine 2 a.m. crisis call. Next, deliberate loyalty over disclosure. As late as January 25, one senior aide reportedly maintained that even if Biden mixed up names, his substantive judgment on major decisions, like Middle East policy, remains sound, a defense Tapper and Thompson described as bordering on zealotry rather than clear-eyed assessment. Medical gatekeeping. House oversight testimony indicated political advisors, including figures like Anita Dunn, resisted calls for cognitive testing to protect his reelection prospects, and that his personal physician, Dr.

0: Dr. Kevin O'Connor never conducted a formal cognitive assessment. Deputy Chief of Staff Bruce Reed, a core Politburo member, testified to the committee that Biden's poor 24 debate performance was attributable to a stutter and that the decision to hold the debate earlier than usual was a deliberate strategic choice, an account of the aftermath, notably, still coming from inside the same group accused of managing the underlying problem. Fifth Amendment invocations. Three former aides, Dr. Kevin O'Connor, Annie Tomasini, and Anthony Burnell, declined to answer House Oversight's questions under the Fifth Amendment, a documented fact regardless of what concludes about the underlying culpability. Now, the auto pen specifically. Within that larger pattern, the House Oversight Committee's October 25 report, built on 14 depositions and transcribed interviews with former Biden aides, alleged that senior staff exercised presidential authority via auto pen on executive actions and clemency decisions, including some involving Biden family members, without clear documentation of his personal sign-off. On Biden's denials, Biden has personally and publicly denied the underlying premise, telling reporters he made the decisions on pardons, executive orders, legislation, and proclamations himself, and calling suggestions otherwise, quote, ridiculous and false. Those denials deserve to be weighed rather than simply credited. The president protecting his legacy has an obvious incentive to say exactly that, regardless of what actually happened, and Biden's denial is coming from inside the same information environment his own aides admit they curated. That's a legitimate reason for skepticism. It isn't, on its own, proof the denial is false. Self-interested denials are sometimes still true, but given how many people inside his own camp, not just partisan critics, have since corroborated the broader concealment pattern, the denial carries less evidentiary weight than an unprompted, independently corroborated account would. Bottom line on Biden. The auto pen is really one data point inside a much wider, now well-corroborated pattern. Schedule control, information gatekeeping, medical gatekeeping, scripted public appearance, and a named inner circle, the Politburo, a term the staff used about themselves, that operated with enough independence and even sympathetic cabinet officials described Biden's decisions as pre-shaped before they reached him. That's the strongest evidentiary case of the two men in this comparison, even though the single narrowest legal question, whether any specific auto pen signed document lacked authorization, remains contested rather than conclusively proven. The whole purpose of the cover-up of Biden's decline was to preserve Democratic political power by creating a facade that Biden was in control when the opposite was obvious. Concluding thoughts. Part one of the two-part series ends here. Part two will examine Mitch McConnell's situation and compare the decline of the two men's in terms of similarities and differences. Next up, Paul Mueller writes, The Trillion-Dollar Illusion. Elon Musk has created and lost more paper wealth than anyone in history, with most of the loss occurring in just 4 weeks. His net worth dropped by an amount nearly equal to the combined fortunes of Jeff Bezos and Mark Zuckerberg. Though Musk remains the richest person in the world, those wild paper springs expose fundamental truths about risk, entrepreneurship, and how we measure value. The SpaceX IPO shattered records as the largest of all time, raising $75 billion in cash with an initial valuation of $1.77 trillion, eclipsing Saudi Aramco's $29.4 billion and Triple Heineken's $26.4 billion. At June 26 peak of $225 per share, Musk's 42% stake pushed his net worth past $1.4 trillion, briefly making the world's first trillionaire. But Elon does not have tens of billions of dollars sitting in bank accounts. His wealth comes entirely from his ownership of companies. In fact, Musk was not wealthier after the IPO than he was before, nor is he poorer now than he was when SpaceX shares were worth more than $1 trillion. What has changed is how the public values what he owned. 5 billion shares of SpaceX, roughly 42% of the company. Although investors often calculate someone's net worth or company's market value by multiplying the number of shares by the price of those shares, in the case of big companies and big stockholders, such calculations can be misleading. The real value of companies shouldn't swing by tens of billions of overnight, yet paper calculations make it look like they do. In the case of SpaceX, the limited availability of its shares make its market cap calculations highly speculative and misleading. With only 4% to 5% of SpaceX shares publicly trading, market cap calculations fluctuate wildly. Imagine an artisan who makes 1,000 glass ornaments and sells 40 for $100 each. The 4,000 in cash in hand is real. Claiming a remaining 960 ornaments are worth 96,000 is fantasy. Flooding the market with the rest would crash the price immediately. Valuing SpaceX and Musk's 5 billion shares at their current share price runs into the same problem. Doubling the number of shares being traded would push the valuation down noticeably. What would quintuple the available shares do? Investors recognize this, so have been reassessing what the price of a share of SpaceX ought to be. Since the IPO, Elon's net paper worth has plummeted. At its peak, at $225 per share, Elon's stake in SpaceX was worth $1.125 trillion. As of July 23rd, share price was roughly $116 per share, which means Elon's shares are now worth roughly $580 billion. Meanwhile, a rough earnings report for SpaceX spent shares down nearly 57%. Points, raising another $25 billion to $35 billion of his net worth. While still incredibly wealthy, his wealth on paper literally declined by more than half a trillion dollars in less than 2 months. For comparison, the next wealthiest individual in the world are Larry Page, around $290 billion, and Sergey Brin, around $267 billion. So Elon has already lost nearly as much as the next two wealthiest people in history have made combined. But is SpaceX really half as valuable today as it was a month ago? No. Investors have simply reassessed its value. This volatility exposes why a wealth tax would be disastrous. It takes money that doesn't exist and may never materialize. Every dollar move in SpaceX share price shifts Musk's paper net worth by $5 billion. A 5% wealth tax levied at peak valuation would have hit Musk with a $55 billion tax bill. Today, that same 5% equals $27 billion, leaving him on the hook for $28 billion in taxes on wealth that has vanished into thin air. Paying that kind of tax is not easy, even for somebody like Elon. He would have to sell huge numbers of shares to cover the liability, and he would then have to pay additional income taxes on those sales. Meanwhile, ordinary investors holding shares in those companies would watch the price of their shares plummet. Even some folks who want billionaires to pay more taxes shy away from wealth taxes. Besides the patent injustice that would emerge, a wealth tax would also dramatically distort or really destroy the engine of entrepreneurship that has created companies of tremendous size and value that employ millions of people and generate hundreds of billions of tax revenues every year. Wealth taxes would force Elon and other billionaires to give up large parts of their ownership of companies they own and run. Entrepreneurs became billionaires when they developed companies and products that people choose to spend their money on. You and I made Zuckerberg and Bezos billionaires by using Facebook and Instagram or buying stuff from Amazon. As participants in and beneficiaries of the market, we should want to see a healthy marketplace where we can succeed, where they're making thousands or billions of dollars, because that kind of society not only fosters more innovation and wealth, it fires the imagination and kindles hope. Unfortunately, politicians regularly use the politics of envy and aggrievement to gain more power. While it can be cathartic to accuse the ultra-wealthy of greed, excess, or other vice, trying to punish them or expropriate their wealth through tax policy or regulation is not only unjust, it reduces everyone's well-being. Entrepreneurs are not necessarily moral exemplars or superhuman. They are something more humble and more valuable, prosperity creators. And commercial societies with clear property rights, competition, and free exchange dollars measure value. Whether that is the hot dog stand, the car dealership, the cereal company, or SpaceX, we shouldn't just tax people based on their paper wealth because it could be gone next week. And such taxes will discourage the very innovations that improve our lives. That is a wrap-up for National Interest for this week. I do hope you've enjoyed listening to these articles as much as I have had in reading them for you. I look forward to bringing you more next week here at the Talking Information Center of the Massachusetts Radio Network. Thank you very much for listening, and have a great day.
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6: Hi, this is Lorraine, and you're listening to the Talking Information Center. I'm reading the magazine The Week. I'm starting with the morning report. Disarming Hamas, Spain's Migrant Surge, and Anthropic's Security Breach. Trump claims Hamas has agreed to disarm. What happened? President Donald Trump claimed on Truth Social yesterday that Hamas had agreed to complete disarmament in Gaza and that Israeli forces will withdraw from the war-torn region. Details on the deal remain limited, but Trump said it was brokered by the International Board of Peace, which he established earlier this year to oversee the Gaza peace plan. Who said what? The breakthrough is a critical step toward Gaza being governed by a new Palestinian government and Israel having the security it deserves, Trump said. He added that the International Stabilization Force would collaborate with a new Palestinian police force to take responsibility for Gaza being safe. But we didn't say disarmament, Hamas negotiator Ghazi Hamad told the Wall Street Journal. Instead, the group simply agreed to place its weapons in a storage facility. Israel has yet to make a public statement on the reports. Trump would be very, very disappointed if Israel rebuffed the plan, a senior Trump advisor told reporters. Hamas has long regarded giving up all its weapons as tantamount to surrender, the New York Times said. So disarmament would be a monumental undertaking. What next? Board of Peace officials expect details of the deal would have to be refined over the coming weeks and months, Bloomberg said, and the timeline for Israeli withdrawal has yet to be finalized. Another top story is migrants overwhelm Spanish enclave. What happened? Thousands yesterday crossed from Morocco into the Spanish territory of Ceuta in the largest border influx the enclave has experienced since 2021. Streams of people climbed over border fences or swam onto shores, overwhelming security forces at border controls. Spanish news agency EFE said 16 people had died during the crossings. Who said what? The autonomous Spanish cities of Ceuta and Melilla in North Africa have long been a point of tension between Morocco and Spain, the New York Times said. The two areas constitute the European Union's sole land border with Africa. The government in Madrid finally reacted to what is effectively an invasion of European territory by mobilizing army units, said David Sharrock in the Times of London. One migrant traveling with his family told the paper, "I did not want us to miss the opportunity. Salaries are very low in Morocco. It's dead. Morocco is dead." What's next? Spanish Prime Minister Pedro Sanchez is due to visit Ceuta today as authorities focus on restoring order. Italy has called for Spain to be suspended from the EU's free travel zone. End of story. Next story is today's AI story. Anthropic's Claude AI hacked other firms during tests. What happened? AI company Anthropic has discovered three separate incidences when its Claude model accessed the internet and hacked into other organizations' systems without Anthropic's knowledge. The security breaches, which happened during testing, follow the recent revelation that competitor OpenAI's technology had hacked into AI platform Hugging Face. Who said what? Anthropic and its testing partner accidentally left the models with live internet access, the Wall Street Journal said. So Claude didn't break out of a sandbox. It simply wandered out of systems where the sandbox didn't exist. The lesson is not necessarily that AI has developed a fundamentally new attack capability, cybersecurity expert David Allitt told the BBC, but that AI agents can combine capabilities, obtain credentials, and system access to take actions autonomously. We need to change how we model such threats as AI capabilities advance, Anthropic said in a blog post. What comes next? Expect more calls for better safeguarding around AI's development, which may be moving much faster than society is ready for, CNN said. The section, it's not all bad. Roads are becoming safer worldwide, with injuries and deaths falling by more than 30% since 1990, according to a new study published in the Lancet Public Health Journal. Separate figures from the World Health Organization show that road traffic deaths have dropped 21% since 2011. Experts credit the improvement to changes such as better seat belts, increased helmet use, stricter child restraint laws, lower speed limits, and tougher enforcement driving under the influence laws. Here's a story from Under the Radar. The new trend in adversarial clothing. The right garment can make you invisible. So-called adversarial clothing is specially designed to thwart artificial intelligence's ability to identify the wearer using special patterns and materials made to confuse AI facial recognition software, said Inc. This may include unique patterns that can cause AI to misidentify people as animals or objects, or infrared reflective gear that blocks faces out entirely on camera and search footage entirely on camera. The trend is emerging at a time when modern computer vision systems can identify faces, follow individuals across cameras, and search footage at scale, said The Guardian. Video surveillance using artificial intelligence is worth over $4 billion in 2026 and is expected to surpass $10 billion by 2032, said Inc. Companies such as Ring and Flock Safety have incorporated AI into their products. The problem with AI video surveillance is that citizens don't have the possibility in the physical world to opt out, Richard Yadiro, the founder of adversarial clothing brand Cap_able, said to the Mozilla Foundation. In the digital space, we can say yes or no to cookies. In the physical world, we don't have this option. While adversarial clothing is designed to avoid AI facial recognition, controlled testing against one object detection model can't prove a garment will defeat facial recognition in public, said Digital Trends. Lighting and camera position can alter the result, while newer software may learn to ignore patterns that once caused trouble. Additionally, if such clothing genuinely proved effective, it could get political very quickly, Nick Tidball, the co-founder of the clothing brand Volleyback, said to The Guardian. Then this type of clothing could find itself banned. And we have a tall tale here called The Cat Keeper. A Maryland man allegedly stole a kitten and then brought it with him to rob a bank. Police in Prince George's County say the suspect snatched the tuxedo cat Magnolia from an adoption center and took her to PNC Branch in the same shopping center. There, he asked Attila to hold Magnolia while he wrote a note demanding money. The suspect was quickly arrested, and Magnolia was found safe and sound with the bank manager. On this day, July 31st, 2012, Michael Phelps became the most decorated Olympian of all time, winning his 19th medal by backstopping the U.S. Olympic swimming team to gold in the 4x200-meter freestyle relay. He had tied the record with his 18th medal earlier that day. Phelps is widely considered the greatest swimmer of all time. And on to other news. This section is called The Explainer. The perfect length of time to sleep. Does a smart thermostat offer meaningful energy savings? 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

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How can a smart thermostat save you money? The potentially cost-saving feature most smart thermostats offer is an app that you can use to easily set a schedule for the heating and cooling of your home. Technically, you can do this with any thermostat, but smart thermostats make it especially easy with their eco modes and suggestions, which means the average user typically starts saving more money when they adopt a smart thermostat, said CNET. The app can also display your energy usage habits, which can help you course correct going forward. Some more advanced smart thermostats take things a step further. They figure out when nobody is home, most commonly with motion or occupancy sensors, or by checking the location of your phone, and then they switch over to an energy-saving model if no one is around, said Consumer Reports. What is the average savings a smart thermostat offers? Compared to the savings some smart thermostat manufacturers claim, independent research tends to paint a more conservative picture, said CBS News. Many studies show average savings closer to 10 to 15%. The saving rates you actually see will depend on a variety of factors. In general, the largest savings are often set by homeowners who previously left their thermostat at the same temperature around the clock, said CBS News. If you were already scheduling your thermostat, you may not see a big difference. Same goes for if you are home most of the time, or if you live somewhere else, somewhere with more moderate temperatures. When can installing a smart thermostat make sense? Well, whether a smart thermostat makes financial sense for your budget depends largely on your current habits, your HVAC system, and how long you expect to stay in your home, said CBS News. Consider how much are currently adjusting your home temperature based on your occupancy and how often you are there. Switching modes during absences is the main way thermostats offer savings. Some HVAC systems, such as an older HVAC system without a C wire and electric baseboard radiators, tend not to work with smart thermostats, said Consumer Reports. Systems like modern variable speed air conditioners and especially heat pumps may become less efficient with a smart thermostat since they are designed to work better and more efficiently when they run constantly at a fixed temperature. Lastly, it is important to account for the cost of the thermostat itself, which runs from around $100 for the cheapest models to more than $350 for top models with all the bells and whistles, said CNET. You will also need to pay for installation. Still, with the average savings most smart thermostats offer, you can expect to offset those costs within a year or two. From the politics section, the taco moments that define Trump's second term so far, Trump always chickens out, has become a common refrain whenever the president backs off from one of his characteristically bombastic threats or promises. Today's big question is, should the Senate be abolished?
advocates say teardown would rank among great Democratic advances. The U.S. Senate has sometimes been called the world's most exclusive club. It might also be among the country's most unloved institutions. There is growing talk of abolishing the upper chamber of Congress, a proposal prompted by Democratic Socialists of America, DSA, members who are making a push for power within the Democratic Party. What did the commentators say? The Senate is an anachronistic institution designed to ensure U.S. voters do not have too much of a say in the country's governance, DSA co-chair Megan Romer said on Fox News Sunday. Abolishing the chamber and expanding the House of Representatives would help make this country more democratic, DSA co-chair Ashiq Sadiq said on C-SPAN, per the Washington Examiner. That is a tall order. Getting rid of the Senate would require amending the Constitution, said the Examiner, and necessitate the House taking on the upper chamber's duties of confirming executives and judicial nominees, ratifying treaties, conducting impeachment trials, and considering legislation. A teardown of the Senate might be the DSA's best idea, and would rank among the great democratic advances in American history, said Jonathan Chait at The Atlantic. The equal representation the Senate gives all states means people living in sparsely populated states like South Dakota enjoy more power than voters in more populous states like New York. And because those smaller states are rural, and overwhelmingly white, the Senate systematically underweights racial minorities. It is a low form of alternative action for white people, affirmative action, and should be eliminated. It is important to understand how radical this is, said the Wall Street Journal editorial board. The left loathes the Senate because it acts as a restraint on temporary majorities that can dissipate quickly. The equal representation among states prevents dominance by California, New York, and Texas. The DSA's goal is eliminating barriers to rapid radical change. But the proposal might be a pipe dream. Constitutional mandates require that the Senate not be abolished without the consent of every state. One alternative to abolishing the Senate would be to transform it into a mostly ceremonial body, like the United Kingdom's House of Lords, said Osita Nawan at Slate last year. Such a move would make the U.S. like two-thirds of the world's countries, where one house holds nearly all real legislative power. What's next on that? Republicans are also contemplating reform, Rep. Scott Perry from Republican from Pennsylvania, this month signed on to a resolution to repeal the 17th Amendment, which allows voters to cast direct votes for U.S. senators, said Politics PA. State legislatures would choose senators instead. The current system has created six-year politicians more focused on national ambitions than on states that they serve, said resolution sponsor Rep. Keith Self, Republican from Texas, in a statement. President Donald Trump is also calling for change. On Saturday, he once again urged Republican senators to eliminate the filibuster to pass his proposed bill of election restrictions, said The Hill. Senate Majority Leader John Thune has repeatedly said there are not enough votes to do so. End of article. That was written by John Mathis. U.S. resumes Iran strikes as war widens. We are going to be hitting them very hard, and because it's our turn, President Donald Trump said. By Arian McNichol, The Week, UK. What happened? Joint U.S. and Saudi Arabian airstrikes on Iran-backed militia positions in Iraq on Wednesday have intensified fears that the Middle East conflict is entering a more dangerous phase. At stage
At least 20 fighters from Iraq's Popular Mobilization Forces were killed in the attacks, while Iran responded by firing missiles at U.S. military bases in Jordan. "We are going to be hitting them very hard, because it's our turn," President Donald Trump said before the U.S. military launched what it called a heavy wave of strikes in Iran. "Who said what? The scope of the war in the Middle East has now widened," the New York Times said. "Iran-linked groups around the region have opened new fronts and reopened old ones, drawing in forces in Saudi Arabia, Iraq, Lebanon, and Jordan." "The war is in search of Russia now," Representative Kevin Mullen, Democrat from California, told CNN. "We're losing lives and we're not going to be any closer to real peace in the Middle East." What next? It's now impossible to know how Tehran will respond because it views the conflict as an existential struggle, H.A. Hellyer, a Middle East expert at the Royal United Service Institute, told CNN. "The region has entered uncharted territory." End of article. From the business section, glass ceiling. Why fewer women are leaning in. The gender pay gap is widening in most industries. This is by The Week. Women are being left behind again in the race up the corporate ladder, said The Economist. Women today vastly outnumber men on university campuses in their representation among the highest paying professionals, including medicine and law, has nearly tripled in America since 1980. However, even the most highly qualified cohort of women in human history, the share of these leading American corporations dropped last year for the first time in 20 years. Last month, Marianne Lake, one of the leading candidates to replace J.P. Morgan Chase's chief executive, Jamie Dimon, was relegated, leaving an unusually pale and male lineup for the top job at the country's biggest bank. Beyond Wall Street, the gender pay gap is widening after consistently closing for years, and women's eagerness to lead, which surged following the release of Sheryl Sandberg's 2013 call to action, Lean In, seems to have plateaued. In 2023, 80% of men and women were keen on promotion. That number has since risen to 90% for men, but remains static for women. "I'm not going to sugarcoat it," said Beth Cowett in Bloomberg. "These stats paint a grim picture. The question used to be, how many years would it take for women to attain the corner office in significant numbers? Now the question is whether corporate America even thinks it's important to get them there at all." "We know where the Trump administration stands on the issue," said Tanzina Vega from the Boston Globe. "It has led a war on working women, in part by firing and replacing Democratic officials on the Equal Employment Opportunity Commission and National Labor Relations Board, two agencies that ensure employees don't discriminate against women in the workplace. New EEOC Chair Andrea Lucas said the agency aims to pursue more discrimination lawsuits from white men, fearing repercussion if they don't go along with Trump's agenda. Fewer than half of companies today say they are prioritizing women's advancement, threatening to undo many of the economic and workplace gains of the past 50 years. "But the job market has actually given women the upper hand," said Allison Schrager in Bloomberg. "Out of more than 4 million jobs created since 2023, more than 2.5 million have gone to women. That's because most new jobs being created are in female-dominated industries, like healthcare, caregiving, and education. These are stable and well-paying positions that in this graying nation will be around for a while. They are also reflective of an economy that is shifting away from manufacturing, transport, and other traditional male jobs and into services and caregiving. As much as some economists would like men to change their preferences and become nurses, it's not going to happen.
The economy of the future is one that favors women, not men. End of article. Next article from the health section, The Perfect Length of Time to Sleep by Chaz Nuki Burden from the Week UK. Sleeping for less than the ideal amount or even exceeding it is linked with poorer brain, heart, and immune health. It is widely assumed that 8 hours is the perfect amount of sleep, but a new study found the sweet spot is a little less than that, said sleep specialist Dr. Ali Hare in The Telegraph. Getting it right matters because new research published in Nature found that falling short or exceeding the precise window discovered by the research is linked with poorer brain, heart, and immune health. What did the research say? People who got between 6 hours, 24 minutes, and 7 hours, 48 minutes of sleep a night were found to have a better functioning immune system, brains, and hearts, according to researchers at Columbia University's Irving Medical Center. The ideal amount of sleep was associated with less aging, as measured by organ-specific biological clocks. Duration alone doesn't cause organs to age faster or slower, but the findings do suggest that insufficient or excessive sleep may be markers of poorer health, overall health across the body. It's different for men and women. There is also gender factors because women seem to do better with a little longer, Marie-Pierre Saint-Ange, a professor at Columbia University, told the Washington Post. They need 15 to 20 more minutes sleep, which reflects the slightly longer sleep duration reported by the general population, which tends to be slightly longer in women than men. Previous research found that sleep is largely linked to aging and the pathological burden of the brain, said Joanna Wen, an assistant professor at Columbia and lead author of the study. But the new research goes further and shows that too little and too much sleep are associated with faster aging in nearly every organ. Should we all be getting 7 hours? There are a number of conflicting theories about how much sleep we need. According to individual needs theories, there is no single ideal amount of sleep because genetics, age, health, activity level, and even life circumstances influence how much sleep someone needs. Adaptive or evolutionary theories hold that the correct amount of sleep varies depending on factors such as season, workload, stress, illness, and safety. But we might be overthinking it, said Emma Bennington of The Guardian. Sleep is important and fascinating for science to explore, but surely for the rest of us, it's best left mysterious. There is so little we can do to reach the ideal amount of unconsciousness, so knowing precisely how bad that is for us is unhelpful. End of article. Also from the health section, why young people keep getting lost up mountains. As hiking culture flourishes on social media, rescue callouts are also rising. By Lee Tran. Social media feeds full of hiking content and glorious views have contributed to a growing interest in the outdoors among young adults. But a worrying number of young people have also needed rescuing from mountainous regions. Hiking influencers have become an inadvertent source of inspiration for their followers to take treks without understanding the scale of the challenge and that are beyond their skill set, said the iPaper. Hiking posts make the toughest climbs look like a walk in the park, said Kate Davis from Ramblers Walking Charity. While no influencer would encourage novices to take intermediate hikes without proper preparation, said the iPaper, not everyone is honest about their experiences. For example, some content creators will walk to a scenic spot and pose with merchandise before heading back down, said Nige, who posts on TikTok as
W33K3ND Wanderer. This can mislead viewers into thinking that certain mountains with challenging inclines and scrambles are easily accessible. The combination of misleading content and hikers unaware of factors like weather, technical clothing, and time needed to complete a hike could be behind the rise in rescue callouts. Excitable explorers. In the Scottish Highlands, the number of mountaineering incidences involving the 17 to 25 age group has nearly quadrupled since 2022, said The Economist. In England and Wales last year, 18 to 24-year-olds kept mountain rescue services busy, said The Times, with almost 400 incidences, more than double the 166 in 2019. This trend of excitable explorers following in influencers' footsteps without fully understanding what the hike entails has led to more rescue callouts in the U.S., France, Italy, and Switzerland. Nathan Amboro, 24, a fitness influencer, told the BBC that he and his two friends, being overconfident and underprepared, led to them getting into difficulty on Crib Gotch in North Wales last year. The weather conditions quickly turned a manageable day into something extremely dangerous, resulting in the group being stuck on a ridge waiting nearly 6 hours for a rescue team to reach them. Last year, nearly a quarter of rescues in England and Wales were the result of slipping or tripping, and common injuries being to the ankles, lower legs, and heads, said The Times. Almost one in 10 incidences was because of poor equipment, and around 20% were due to severe weather conditions. While it's great to see more young people going outdoors, the question is how to make sure every hiker is prepared for the journey ahead. Since people rarely use maps and compasses, some parks are developing signage with common routes, said Nick Phillips from Mountain Rescue England and Wales. An initiative will allow people hiking in the Lake District, Peak District in Wales, to scan a QR code and upload a map to their devices that they need to follow. End of article. This headline is today's newspapers. Stymied in standoff. Todd Blanche nomination is stymied in standoff, says the Washington Post on Friday's front page. President Donald Trump suggests he may withdraw Attorney General pick until next year. Canada's enforcement stands apart from U.S.'s approach to immigration, says U.S. Today. Hospitals say more patients are uninsured after cuts to Obamacare, says the New York Times. Under the politics and instant opinion section, this article is called "The Tragedy Evokes Powerful Emotions" by Justin Clawins. How trying to make sense of the Nolan Wells tragedy led to rampant misinformation. Keisha Baines at MS Now. In a striking example of how misinformation can spread during a developing news story, a viral Facebook claim that Nolan Wells, the black Mississippi teenager whose death after visiting a Gulf Coast island with a group of white friends remains under investigation, was related to the legendary journalist and anti-lynching activist Ida B. Wells, said Keisha N. Blaine. For many reasons, including one related to race, history, and geography, discussions about his death are especially susceptible to misinformation.

But Michelle Dusta, a verified descendant of Ida B. Wells, says that there is no historical or genealogical evidence linking the two, and that she does not know anyone alive today with the last name Wells who can claim a familial connection to her great-grandmother. It is important during this incredibly sensitive time to validate with credible sources any information that is shared, Dusta told me. Despite viral social media posts implying a connection, Nolan Wells is not related to my great-grandmother, Ida B. Wells. They simply share the same last name as many others do. As the investigation into the death of the athletically talented 18-year-old college student continues, social media has been rife with misinformation, including doctored images, fabricated audio recordings, and substantial claims about what happened that weekend. Some of those unsubstantiated claims include the role race may have played in Wells' death, including claims that he might have been killed by white people. Again, we do not know how or why Nolan Wells died, and there is no evidence to date to prove any of those claims, including those alleging that race played a role in his death. But for many reasons, including ones related to race, history, and geography, discussions about his death are especially susceptible to misinformation. The tragedy evokes powerful emotions and invites people to search for a larger historical narrative to help make sense of the moment. Yet it's precisely because it would be so symbolically powerful, a link between him and a journalist who documented white mobs killing black people, that we should be skeptical. The earliest widely shared Facebook post linking Nolan Wells to Ida B. Wells appear to have written by a woman from the country where Wells grew up, who described him as family and who may sincerely believe the two families are related. Regardless of her intent, the claim spread rapidly online without any evidence to support it. Her July 23rd Facebook post had approximately 2,400 likes, more than 300 comments, and 1,500 shares within 5 days. Thousands of social media users, along with several advocacy-oriented accounts, subsequently amplified the claim that a relative of America's most famous anti-lynching crusader may have been wrongly killed by white people. Dusta responded with a Facebook post on July 25th, noting that no one in her family is familiar with the people making these claims, so if we are related, we are unaware of that. As of Tuesday, her post had received only 32 likes, 6 shares, and 10 comments, including one asking, "Why is this post not viral?" Even before the Facebook post linking Nolan Wells to Ida B. Wells, some social media accounts claim that Nolan's mother, Christine Wansley, bore an uncanny resemblance to Mamie Till Mobley, whose son Emmett Till was lynched in Mississippi in 1955. Even people who rejected that comparison may have been more inclined to believe the claim that Nolan Wells was related to Ida B. Wells because it fit a familiar historical narrative. But the historical record tells a different story. Ida B. Wells was born in July 1862 in Holly Springs, Mississippi. Nolan Wells was born in August 2007, grew up in Ocean Springs, Mississippi, more than 5 hours away by car. After marrying Ferdinand Barnett in 1895, Ida B. Wells became Ida B. Wells Barnett, and the couple's 4 children carried the Barnett surname. Their youngest child, Alfreda Barnett, married Benjamin Duster, and their descendants have carried the Duster name. Descendants of Ida B. Wells are well known and have worked for decades to preserve her legacy, including through the Ida B. Wells Memorial Foundation. Troy Duster Wells' grandson is a distinguished sociologist who taught at the University of California, Berkeley
for more than four decades and authored influential books on race, biotechnology, public policy, and inequality. Michelle Duster, a writer, educator, and public historian, has written several books about her great-grandmother and has been one of the leading interpreters of her life and work. Dan Duster, a great-grandson, is a motivational speaker and author who works with schools and community organizations on restorative justice initiatives. Tiana Farrell, a great-great-granddaughter, is a community advocate, writer, and filmmaker. As an anti-lynching crusader and fearless journalist, Ida B. Wells devoted her life to uncovering truth and exposing what others prefer to ignore. We should embody that same commitment when discussing Nolan Wells' case by asking difficult questions, demanding answers, and prioritizing evidence above rumor. Misinformation will not bring us closer to the truth. It'll only move us farther away from it. Deborah Douglas, a clinical associate professor of journalism at Northwestern University, told me, "We can invoke the spirit and ethos of Ida B. Wells while championing Nolan's parents, Elmore Wansley and Christine Wells Wansley. But if we want to be given the truth, we have to use the truth to get it." Ida B. Wells dedicated her life to exposing falsehoods and documenting unfathomable truths. She believed that justice begins with evidence, not rumor. The lesson is as urgent today as it was more than a century ago. End of article. The banality of evil in the Border Patrol's secret anti-immigrant slur, by Gustavo Arellano at the Los Angeles Times. For a half century, Border Patrol workers have used an omnipoetic word, tonk, referring to the sound of someone getting hit, as slang for undocumented immigrants, says Gustavo Arellano. The word is workplace lingo, showing that the banality of evil, that's la migra on its best day, has transformed into something far uglier. The slur is so vile, predicated on violence by law enforcement, unlike ethnic jabs that insult food or culture, that is never crossed over into mainstream English. Javier Ramirez was handcuffed in the back of an unmarked car, bruised and confused, when immigration agents used a word he had never heard before. It was June 2025, and they were bragging about the raids in the Los Angeles area that swept up hundreds of immigrants and a few U.S. citizens like Ramirez. The unfamiliar word caught Ramirez's ear, tonk. I wondered what that meant. I thought it was some code, the 33-year-old tow truck driver told me over a Zoom call this week. But I didn't make a big fuss about it then. Masked men had thrown him to the ground outside a tow yard in Montebello for reasons they wouldn't divulge. He ended up in the car with a man detained in another roundup headed for the Metropolitan Detention Center in downtown Los Angeles. The color disappeared from Ramirez's face when I explained what tonk means. For at least half a century, Border Patrol workers have used the onomatopoeic word referring to the sound of someone getting hit as slang for undocumented immigrants. Body camera footage and text chains from last summer's immigration raids released this week in court's filing captures agents throwing around anti-immigrant insults like wet and tonk with the same ease that the rest of us say and or the. The most egregious example, I told Ramirez, was directed at him and his friend, fellow U.S. citizen Brian Gavidia. A video shows an agent shouting, "One tonk F got away, dude," as colleagues manhandled a peer. The same agent who spoke with Chicano accent later sped off in a vehicle while asking in Spanish, "Alguien arrestó un tonk gaily?" Did someone arrest a tonk man? Oh, wow, okay, that's really bad, Ramirez finally said.
laughing bitterly while gathering his thoughts. It's kind of hurtful. They're just assuming who I am. Ramirez asked his attorney, Luis Castillo, if the agents who accosted him had violence on their mind when they used that word. You're getting a double whammy, the longtime civil rights lawyer replied. They're hitting you twice, physically and psychologically. No, Luis, they're hitting us all. Violence on their mind when they use that word. You're getting a double whammy, the longtime civil rights lawyer replied. They're hitting you twice, physically.

ship. They took Gavita's real ID and never returned it. Ramirez was detained for 5 days and charged with assaulting a federal officer and interfering with their work, a case that went nowhere because he did no such thing. The American Civil Liberties Union and Public Counsel, along with other groups and private attorneys, included the body cam footage in a court filing asking a federal judge to bar immigration agents from making stops based on racial profiling. Gavita is part of that lawsuit, while Ramirez has sued separately. Now the two men are more certain than ever that the Trump administration's deportation strategy isn't about getting the worst of the worst. To La Migra, all Latinos are tonks. I never even heard the word, but once lawyers told me the explanation of what it meant, I was disgusted instantly, said Gatiba, 30, who fixes up and sells cars. They already knew what they were coming to do. We told them we were Americans. It didn't matter. We were brown, and that was enough. I saw the tonk video 3 times, Gavita added, and it's giving me more trauma. Tonk has been a dirty little secret of the Border Patrol for decades. Workplace lingo showing that the banality of evil that's La Migra on its best days has transformed into something far uglier under Trump. The slur is so vile, predicated on violence by law enforcement, unlike ethnic jabs that insult food or culture, that has never crossed over into mainstream English. Tonk, in its anti-immigrant meaning, doesn't appear in the Merriam-Webster Dictionary, or even the Dictionary of American Regional English, the premier academic collection of American slang. And that's exactly how the Border Patrol likes it. The earliest use of tonk to demean immigrants that I've been able to find is in a 1976 book by Paul Schuster Taylor, an early pioneer of Mexican-American studies, best known for documenting the plight of Dust Bowl refugees, along with his wife, photographer Dorothea Lange. Taylor quoted a Border Patrol inspector referring to Mexicans as tonks, but offered no definition. In 1978 hearing, Immigration and Naturalization Services Commissioner Lionel Castillo said the slur was sort of like the new term for wets. Castillo, no relation to Lewis, nevertheless defended his agent's use of anti-immigrant words. I think it's the way, the tone in which you use it, and then how you treat people, he said, maintaining that the verbiage was ingrained in the very fine gentlemen who worked under him. It's very hard to change them, but they're not necessarily bad people. A year later, an anonymous Border Patrol agent writing for the white supremacist publication Instaturation debunked Castillo's apologia. He claimed that tonk, derived from the thudding noise when agents smashed a flashlight on an immigrant's head. The Anglos of the Border Patrol are not intimidated by federal guidelines, as people might think, the agent wrote. We have our own methods of interrogation in the desert. San Diego State English professor William Naricio has spent his career studying anti-Mexican hate. He grew up around Laredo, Texas in the 70s and 80s, with guys and their dads who worked in Border Patrol because it was a good job. Yet he hadn't heard of tonk either. A drumroll of anti-Mexican violence turns into a soundtrack, a wetback, beaner, spick, and now tonk, Naricio responded when I asked why the slur has stuck for so long among immigration agents. Of all these anti-Mexican terms, this is the only one that directly connects to an act of violence. It's a thing of pride when you say it. Hey boss, I got a tonk today. Where's my bonus? It's glory days for them. The casual use of tonk by La Migra eventually becomes a PR embarrassment even for the
Trump administration.

0: administration. In 2019, during Trump's first term, a Customs and Border Protection spokesman told an Arizona public radio station that the slur is now considered a derogatory term and CBP does not condone its use. That's Customs and Border Protection. This time around, a Department of Homeland Security spokesman told My Times colleagues that agents are focused on protecting the people, not entertaining performative outrage. CBP didn't respond to my multiple requests for a comment about whether its internal guidelines continue to discourage Tonk and whether agents face any discipline for using it. If you're not disgusted by this de-evolution in protocol, I'm not sure what can possibly disgust you. ACLU lawyer Mayor Jokin said the body cam footage is clear evidence that these stops were always about individuals' appearances of being Latino working class and is proof of the culture of racism underlying the Trump administration's deportation strategy. How are Gavita and Ramirez feeling now after being called a racist slur they hadn't even known existed and that doesn't even technically apply to them? If you're a U.S. citizen, you can't be free in the U.S., said Ramirez. What happened to him can happen to anyone. It can happen to their kids and family, and when it happens to their family, that's when they're going to see the truth of what's happening. Godiva, who voted for Trump in 2024, said the immigration agents think they are above the Constitution and law. That's sad and disgusting. And if we don't stop this and fight this now, it's going to get worse and worse. End of article. Why are we still pretending big tech cares about our classrooms? This is by Liz Shulman at the Chicago Tribune. The fields of education depends on human interaction, and the quality of instruction kids get should depend on an administrator's human assessment rather than a machine's, says Liz Shulman. Kids deserve protection in school. Instead, AI companies are furiously signing contracts with school districts. If big tech companies truly cared about kids and educators, they claim to, they would give money to public schools. Beyond free Chromebooks and access to AI, which remain massively underfunded in every state. Instead of helping kids, big tech companies actually hurt kids by contributing to schools' ongoing financial burdens. Data centers get tax breaks, limiting tax revenue that typically flows into public school districts. Every dollar we subsidize a big tech company is a dollar we can't put into public schools, Anthony Elmo, public education defender with Good Jobs First, a National Economic Policy Center, said in a recent interview with KTMS 9 in El Paso, Texas, where data centers are expanding near already financially strapped schools. If that's not enough to convince us big tech companies don't care about kids, they also strategically targeted students when they were in class to learn, undermining the whole point of school. Teachers are going to hate it, Jennifer Valentino DeVries reported in her June 4th New York Times article, referring to a TikTok employee's internal email about a new feature to get users posting within 3 minutes. The article exposes court documents proving tech companies deliberately targeted students. Meta paid teen ambassadors to promote Instagram at school. TikTok wouldn't disable notification during school hours. Snapchat called classroom phone use under the desk time. And Google knew YouTube recommended videos to students during school that had nothing to do with their lessons. These companies want students more occupied with social media than the day's lessons, more captivated by ads urging them to download the latest AI chaps to cheat on schoolwork than thinking on their own. It's a vicious cycle. Public schools have long suffered financially. A data center comes to town and gets tax breaks. Funds are diverted that should go to public schools. Already underfunded schools receive even less funding. School cuts are made, which means fewer teachers, resources, and larger class sizes. Schools are given Chromebooks and access to AI products in already overcrowded classrooms, and kids get hooked on screens. Learning and teaching become harder for everyone. Teachers are evaluated under unreasonable working conditions. Public schools continue to struggle financially. The cycle repeats. No wonder teachers might be worried about their evaluations, which can determine if they keep their jobs. Good thing those evaluations won't be done with AI. One way to support kids is to support their educators, yet teachers are largely left out of policy-level decisions despite their content area and pedagogy expertise and experiences on the front lines in the classroom. For instance, not one current classroom teacher was included in the creation of the Illinois State Board of Education statewide guidance on the use of AI, just released on June 30th. The 408-page document consists of guidelines and examples for using AI in the classroom. Troubling, of the 10-person panel, 4 work for companies deeply invested in AI: Code AI, Khan Academy, EdSafe, AI Alliance, and the Patrick J. McGovern Foundation. Only one educator was on the panel, but he is no longer a classroom teacher. Even more concerning is that he works for the AI startup company CheckIT Learning, surely a conflict of interest. The guidelines emphasize that the teacher-student interaction is the centerpiece of teaching and learning. Why, then, were there no classroom teachers consulted? What better way to support kids than to ask teachers who are on the cutting edge of how AI affects the classroom? We have to stop pretending big tech companies care about kids, educators, or public schools. End of article.
1: 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Here is today's weather forecast on the Talking Information Center. Today, there will be an 80% chance of rain and patchy fog with degrees near 80. And then later tonight, 60% chance of heavy rain and patchy fog, and then 20% chance of showers with degrees low around 64. The sun will rise today at 5:40 a.m. and the sun will set today at 8:01 p.m. Stay tuned for more on the Talking Information Center.
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8: Hello, this is Matthew Donahue with articles from Archaeology and National Geographic History magazines for the Talking Information Center. The Sacred Valley of the Inca. In the 15th century, the rulers of the Inca Empire ventured north of their capital, Cuzco, to build a series of impressive fortifications, terraces, and royal residences, including Machu Picchu, in the Urubamba River Basin. By Ariadna Balenas. The year is 1438, and Cuzco is celebrating. The Inca have defeated their great enemies, the Chanca, and a new Sapa Inca, king or absolute ruler, Pachacuti Inca Yupanqui, wears the Mascay Pacha, a red tassel signifying both sovereignty and divinity, over his forehead. The music of flutes and drums echoes throughout the valley. Dancing fills the air with movement, and bright costumes flood the scene with color. By contrast, less than 10 miles from the city, there is no noise at all except for that of the natural world, the raging water of the Urubamba River winding its way between the steep slopes of the Andes, birdsong, and the occasional sounds of a passing animal. The extensive valley offers a lush landscape of vegetation with little to no human presence. However, all that is about to change. With Pachacuti's rise to power, the Sacred Valley, as the area would be called, will be transformed, along with the entire Andean world. On becoming ruler, Pachacuti began an ambitious territorial expansion. In just 3 decades, the Inca Empire, known as Tahuantinsuyu, grew to vast proportions, stretching from what is now Quito, Ecuador in the north, down to Santiago, Chile in the south. To sustain this lengthy empire, it was vital to cultivate new lands that would serve to support a steadily increasing population. One of the first areas to be used was the Urubamba River Valley, putting an end to its relative isolation. The valley is remarkably fertile thanks to its rich soil, mild jungle climate, and steep, extensive slopes able to harbor a wide variety of crops. The Inca rulers were well aware of this potential and implemented an ambitious plan of agricultural development. Soon, the dizzying heights of this Andean valley were stacked with terraces, the highest perched hundreds of feet above the lowest. The Inca had a mandatory labor tribute system, or mita, a societal obligation for communal work, which was also used as a punishment. When a community rebelled, the Inca state forced it to move to Urubamba Basin's coca fields to cultivate them. The work was exhausting, the atmosphere suffocatingly hot and humid. After the Spanish conquest, a colonial judge, Juan de Matienzo, wrote that 6 out of every 10 workers on the coca plantations died due to an affliction of, quote, what is called the sickness of the Andes, which is like leprosy, though not contagious, caused by the dew that falls from some trees. End quote. This punishment served as a warning to the rest of the population, while simultaneously providing continual labor. In the mid-15th century, among the terraces that now snaked their way around the valley's mountain slopes, Pachacuti and his son, the heir Topa Inca Yupanqui, ordered the construction of palaces, temples, fortresses, and tombs. The pair were the driving force behind an enormous construction program that soon filled the Urubamba Valley with ceremonial, administrative, and political complexes. And it was at the heart of this privileged space that Pachacuti ordered the building of a complex that would showcase his empire's magnificence, Machu Picchu. Inside the remains of the large and beautifully designed royal residence, archaeologists have discovered remnants related to astronomical observation. As such, it seems that a select elite of religious specialists, astronomers, and engineers were based at Machu Picchu, from where they directed the agricultural tasks and controlled the production in the valley below. Machu Picchu was the proverbial jewel in the crown, but Pachacuti and his successors commissioned many important buildings. The way these structures integrate seamlessly into the topography of the area demonstrates the Inca's high level of architectural and artistic knowledge. One example is the palace that Topa Inca Yupanqui had built in Chinchero, whose walls are still visible today despite a church, today called Nuestra Señora de la Natividad, having been built over its foundations during the colonial period. The wall's original fine stonework and series of niches are clear testimony to the richness of this massive building. Each of the sites built in the Sacred Valley has its own character. The settlement of Choqquequirau, for example, features a set of remarkable terraces. Integrated into the gray stonework are some white stones, which, when viewed from a distance, show a herd of llamas, some with their young, being led by a shepherd, diagonally crossing the entire complex. Above Pisac, one of the most important architectural settlements in the valley, hundreds of Inca tombs carved into the rocks have been preserved. The fortress of Ollantaytambo boasts a wall of cyclopean stones at its highest point, demonstrating the Inca leader's ability to mobilize labor on a massive scale. Building Ollantaytambo would have required hundreds of workers, dedicated to not only the erection of buildings, but also the procurement of raw materials and the difficult transport of granite blocks weighing up to 80 tons. Due to the Spanish conquest, the site was abandoned while still under construction, which has allowed experts to study how the stonework was executed. The Urubamba Basin was also an area of great religious importance. The Inca saw the winding river as an earthly representation of the Milky Way and called the upper stretch Willkamayu, or Sacred River. The Apus, or mountain peaks, were also considered sacred and believed to be either female, such as Veronica Peak, or male, such as Mount Salcantay. At Machu Picchu, stones were carved to echo the silhouette of the mountains visible on the horizon beyond, and were used in rituals to bring rain. There were also myths and legends explaining the varied topography of the environment. In Pisac, there's the Nustayoc Hill, or Hill of the Enchanted Princess. According to local legend, there lived a princess named Inkil, whose beloved suitor was challenged to build a bridge in a single night in order to win her hand in marriage. As he was about to finish, Inkil turned to look at him, which had been forbidden, and was turned to stone, while he was swept away by the waters. In the Andes, earthly and supernatural life seemed to coexist in a single reality. The name Sacred Valley was an apt one. In 1533, conquistador Francisco Pizarro took Cuzco after defeating and executing the Sapa Inca Atahualpa, He then installed Atahualpa's brother, Manco Inca, as the new ruler over Tahuantinsuyu in a bid to maintain a sense of continuity, but for all intents and purposes, installing a puppet ruler under Spanish control. However, the new Sapa Inca soon recognized Pizarro's strategy for what it was, fled the capital, and settled in Ollantaytambo. After a failed attempt to regain Cusco, Manco Inca escaped through the sacred valley and into the jungle, eventually reaching the rugged and remote region of Vilcabamba. It was here that he founded the Neo-Inca state, the last bastion of resistance against the Spanish. In a cruel twist of fate, Manco Inca was following the footsteps of his putative ancestors from the mythical origin of Inca history, moving north and establishing a new empire, but not by choice. The residents of the Sacred Valley followed Manco Inca, leaving their former settlements uninhabited. Some even destroyed them, as in the case of Topa Inca Yupanqui's palace in Chinchero, which was set on fire by Manco Inca himself. The Neo-Inca outpost would only last until 1572, and the final Inca monarch, Tupac Amaru, was beheaded in Cusco. The conquistadors never set up colonies in the Sacred Valley, and nature soon reclaimed the land. Vegetation covered all vestiges of the Inca's presence. The past would remain hidden until, in the 19th and 20th centuries, the curiosity of explorers and archaeologists brought the Sacred Valley to the fore once again. Today, it is a leading tourist destination with over 1.5 million visitors each year. Despite the crowds, the remains of these magnificent Inca settlements still give a sense of the immense material and spiritual wealth that once gave shape and meaning to the Urubamba Valley. Arsinoe II, the story of a survivor. Having witnessed the murder of her two sons at the hands of her half-brother, this queen fled to Egypt, where she was worshipped as a goddess. By Vanessa Pouyadas. After Alexander the Great's death in 323 BC, the generals who had supported him on his campaigns carved up his vast empire to create new dynasties in Egypt, Syria, Macedonia, and Thrace. But warmongering and dissent soon took hold among these new kingdoms. Alliances were as capricious as they were short-lived. Women of various royal families were occasionally used as bargaining chips in the negotiations necessitated by these volatile political maneuvers. This was to be the fate of Arsinoe, daughter of Ptolemy I, one-time general under Alexander, and later first Hellenistic king of Egypt. Arsinoe grew up in the lap of luxury in the royal court of Alexandria, and likely received a thorough education. At about 16 years old, she was married off to Lysimachus, ruler of Thrace and much of Anatolia, and her father's former military comrade. By this time, Lysimachus was approaching 60, had been married several times, and already had adult children, including Agathocles, whom he had named his successor. Arsinoe went on to have three children with her aging husband, Ptolemy, Lysimachus, and Philip. She held the title of Queen of Thrace for almost 20 years, and assumed the mantle of Queen of Macedonia after her husband's invasion of the land in 285 BC. In a dramatic turn of events in 283 BC, Lysimachus was implicated in the execution of his own son and heir, Agathocles. The story goes that Lysimachus had Agathocles killed for conspiring against him with Seleucus I Nicator, another of Alexander's generals. But some ancient sources point to Arsinoe as the instigator. Perhaps she wanted to get rid of Agathocles to clear the way for one of her own sons to inherit the throne. Or perhaps, fearing that when Agathocles succeeded his father, he would view her sons as potential rivals, Arsinoe acted preemptively to protect them from a grisly fate. Whether or not the queen was involved, Agathocles' death triggered a series of tragedies that would culminate in the same gruesome fate from which the queen purportedly tried to save her sons. Along with her children and supporters, Agathocles' widow, Lysandra, fled to Seleucus, who was in Babylonia, and entreated him to avenge her husband's murder. Seleucus jumped at the chance and invaded Lysimachus' territories in Asia Minor. At the Battle of Choropetium in Lydia, Lysimachus fell. Fearing for her safety and that of her children, Arsinoe took refuge in the city of Cassandria in Macedonia. It was there that she received an unexpected offer of protection from her half-brother, Ptolemy Serranus. Before marrying Berenice, Arsinoe's mother, Ptolemy I had been married to a distant cousin of Berenice's, Eurydice, with whom he had several children. One of these children, Ptolemy Serranus, was convinced that, as the eldest son of Ptolemy I, he was the rightful heir. His father, however, appointed the son he would later have with Berenice, the future Ptolemy II, as co-ruler. Ptolemy Serranus left Egypt for Syria, where Seleucus welcomed him into his circle of confidants. But Serranus repaid the welcome with treachery, murdering Seleucus in a sudden attack that would earn him his epithet Serranus, the Thunderbolt. With Seleucus out of the way, Serranus presented himself to his half-sister, Arsinoe, as her savior, and asked her to marry him. Although Arsinoe had doubts about his intentions, she ultimately accepted the proposal, believing Serranus's promises to protect her children. In reality, Serranus wanted to take over the kingdom of Lysimachus, and there was no better way to legitimize this aspiration than to marry his widow. After the wedding ceremony, Arsinoe invited Serranus to the city of Cassandria, which was still under her control. She made sure that the town's temples, altars, and houses were decorated in honor of the distinguished visitor. When Serranus arrived, Arsinoe sent her two youngest sons to welcome him at the city gates. But as soon as Serranus entered Cassandria, he ordered his men to kill the boys and take over the city. Realizing her mistake, Arsinoe desperately tried to save her sons. The Roman historian Pompeius Trogus recounts how, quote, she time and again offered herself to the assassins. Often with her own body, she shielded her boys' bodies in her embrace and tried to take the wounds that were aimed at her children, end quote. Her struggle was in vain. Serranus's men did not even allow her to bury her sons. Arsinoe fled and sought refuge in Egypt with her other brother, her father's heir, Ptolemy II. Serranus's triumph was short-lived. Just over a year later, he was captured and executed during a battle against the Gauls led by the formidable Bulgios. In Egypt, Ptolemy II granted Arsinoe the protection he had promised and asked for her hand in marriage, despite the two being full siblings. Incestuous relationships tended not to scandalize the Egyptian population, as sibling marriage was common among the pharaohs. But for the Greeks living in Egypt, things were very different. In the words of the historian Plutarch, many considered the marriage, quote, unnatural and unlawful, end quote. And some critics spoke out in public, including the poet Sotades, who paid with his life for a poem addressed to Ptolemy II that included the line, quote, you're sticking your prick in an unholy hole, end quote. Many members of the court, however, celebrated the royal pairing, such as the poet Theocritus, who compared the marriage to the union of the sibling gods Zeus and Hera. In fact, the marriage between Arsinoe and Ptolemy II marked one of the most prosperous periods of the Ptolemaic dynasty. It was a time when the magnificent city of Alexandria became the cultural and commercial center of the Mediterranean, and when Hellenistic Egypt controlled the greatest territory. There is evidence that Arsinoe actively participated in the government of the kingdom, especially in foreign policy, and that she was an important promoter of art and learning. Although it's unclear how much power she had, it's likely to have been considerable. Ptolemy bestowed many honors on his wife. He named a number of cities after her, both in Egypt and in other regions, such as Cyprus, Asia Minor, and even the Arabian Peninsula. He minted coins with Arsinoe's name and image, erected statues of her, and dedicated all kinds of tributes to her, both during her lifetime and after her death. The greatest honor was deification. Ptolemy decreed Arsinoe a goddess. She was worshipped as such throughout the land, boasting her own priests and temples. When she died between 270 and 268 BC, the king and many ordinary people staged displays of respect and affection. Ptolemy even established a festival in her honor called the Arsinoeia. Despite her short reign as queen of Egypt, Arsinoe left her mark on the country and the dynasty. Her cult lasted for centuries, and her image became the model of the Hellenistic queen par excellence, the symbol of a flourishing and powerful Egypt. Her successors tried to emulate her, commissioning sculptures of themselves in a similar style. Only the last Ptolemaic queen of Egypt, the great Cleopatra VII, would rival her. From the Digs and Discoveries section of Archaeology magazine, Hurry Up and Celebrate by Eric A. Powell. More than 10,000 cuneiform tablets discovered in the archives of the Bronze Age city of Hattusha in Anatolia contain detailed instructions on how to properly conduct over 100 different festivals honoring the gods. Hattusha, the capital of the Hittites, whose empire flourished from around 1680 to 1200 BC, was the nexus of these celebrations. But the Hittite king also traveled throughout his realm to oversee festivals in other cities. One of these celebrations has particularly intrigued Hittitologists because of its enigmatic name. Known as the Nuntariasha, or the Festival of Haste, it was held in the autumn after the king returned from his summer military campaigns. Some scholars have assumed the Nuntariasha was a large-scale festival honoring the king's latest victories, or that it was simply another holiday in the crowded Hittite religious calendar. But the festival's curious name has continued to confound them. Hittitologist Adam Crisseri of the University of Warsaw has proposed a new interpretation of the Nuntariasha. He believes it was a key ritual that, rather than celebrating martial glory, served a more practical purpose. Astonishingly, The tablets never mention the distribution of war spoils that would suggest the festival was an act of thanksgiving for the king's successful conquests, says Criseri. He noticed that many tablets describing the Nuntari Asha seem to repeat the details of other, less prominent autumn celebrations. I believe this was a kind of emergency festival, Criseri says. If the king arrived late from campaigning, he had to observe all the autumn rituals in one go during a single mega-festival before the winter set in. The Nuntari Asha may have been a whirlwind jamboree that allowed the Hittite king to meet his obligations to the gods in a matter of days, instead of throughout the whole festival season. Light in the Cave by Eric A. Powell. Archaeologist Hesham Hussein of Egypt's Supreme Council of Antiquities has surveyed rock art in the Sinai Peninsula for more than 25 years. Nevertheless, he was utterly unprepared for his team's recent discovery of some 350 petroglyphs in Al-Zulma Cave, or the Cave of Darkness, in the desert of north-central Sinai. The rock art in Al-Zulma Cave didn't match anything I've seen before, Hussein says. He found that the cave's walls were covered with overlapping petroglyphs depicting some 150 animals, including camels, ostriches, gazelles, and at least one aurochs, an extinct species of wild bovine. More than 100 engravings portray headless women whose bodies resemble those of Upper Paleolithic, or between circa 50,000 to 12,000 years ago, or Ice Age, Venus figurines found in Europe. The more I looked at the engravings, says Hussein, the more I thought the artworks resembled those you might find in Lasso Cave or other famous European Paleolithic sites. Hussein learned that an engraved depiction of an aurochs very similar to the one in Al-Zulma Cave had been made in southern Egypt around 15,000 years ago. That date helped clinch his conviction that the people who created the Al-Zulma Cave petroglyphs lived during the last Ice Age, when the Sinai was a savanna that served as a highway for people crossing back and forth from Africa to Asia. Hussein notes that the Al-Zulma Cave artists left behind evidence of their creative process in the form of hundreds of flint tools employed to carve the petroglyphs. A limestone block at the site bearing sharpening marks was likely used by Paleolithic artists to hone the tools of their trade between bouts of inspiration. This has been Matthew Donahue with articles from Archaeology and National Geographic History magazines for the Talking Information Center. Thanks for joining us. We'll see you next time.
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10: Selected poetic readings read by John. I Hear America Singing, a poem written by Walt Whitman. I hear America singing, the varied carols I hear, those of mechanics, each one singing his as it should be, blithe and strong. The carpenter singing his as he measures his plank or beam. The mason singing his as he makes ready for work or leaves off work. The boatman singing what belongs to him and his boat, the deckhand singing on the steamboat deck, the shoemaker singing as he sits on his bench, and the hatter singing as he stands, the woodcutter's song, the plowboy's on his way in the morning, or at noon intermission, or at sundown, the delicious singing of the mother, or of the young wife at work, or of the girl sewing or washing. Each singing what belongs to him or her and to none else, the day what belongs to the day. At night, the party of young fellows, robust, friendly, singing with open mouths their strong, melodious songs. This is by Catherine Lee Bates. It's in America the Beautiful. O beautiful for spacious skies, for amber waves of grain, for purple mountain majesties above the fruited plain. America, America, God shed his grace on thee, and crown thy good with brotherhood from sea to shining sea. O beautiful for pilgrim feet, whose stern impassioned stress a thoroughfare for freedom beat across the wilderness. America, America, God mend thine every flaw, confirm thy soul in self-control, thy liberty in law. O beautiful for heroes proved in liberating strife, who more than self their country loved, and mercy more than life. America, America, may God thy gold refine, till all success be nobleness and every gain divine. O beautiful for patriot dream that sees beyond the years, thine alabaster cities gleam, undimmed by human tears. America, America, God shed his grace on thee, and crown thy good with brotherhood from sea to shining sea. This is The Gift Outright, written by Robert Frost. The land was ours before we were the land's. She was our land more than 100 years before we were her people. She was ours in Massachusetts, in Virginia, but we were England's, still colonials, possessing what we still were unpossessed by. Possessed by what we now no more possessed. Something we were withholding made us weak until we found out that it was ourselves we were withholding from our land of living. And forthwith found salvation in surrender. Such as we were, we gave ourselves outright. The deed of gift was many deeds of war, to the land vaguely realizing westward, but still unstoried, artless, unenhanced, such as she was, such as she would become. This is First Fig, written by Edna St. Vincent Millay. My candle burns at both ends. It will not last the night. But ah, my foes, and oh, my friends, it gives a lovely light. Second Fig, also by Edna St. Vincent Millay. Safe upon the solid rock, the ugly houses stand. Come and see my shining palace, built upon the sand. This is Teddy Bear's Picnic, written by Jimmy Kennedy. If you go down to the woods today, you're sure of a big surprise. If you go down to the woods today, you'd better go in disguise, for every bear that ever there was will gather there for certain, because today's the day the teddy bears have their picnic. Every teddy bear who's been good is sure of a treat today. There's lots of marvelous things to eat and wonderful games to play. Beneath the trees where nobody sees, they'll hide and seek as long as they please, 'cause that's the way the teddy bears have their picnic. If you go down to the woods today, you'd better not go alone. It's lovely down in the woods today, but safer to stay at home. For every bear there ever was will gather there for certain, because today's the day the teddy bears have their picnic. Picnic time for teddy bears. The little teddy bears are having a lovely time today. Watch them, catch them unawares, and see them picnic on their holiday. See them gadly gad about. They love to play and shout. They never have any care. At 6 o'clock, their mummies and daddies will take them home to bed, because they're tired little teddy bears. This is Three Ponies by Arthur Guterman. Three little ponies who didn't like their hay said to each other, "Let's run away." Said the first, "I will canter." Said the second, "I will trot." Said the third, "I will run if it's not too hot." And they all started off with their tails in the air. But they couldn't jump the fence, so they're all still there. Bed in Summer by Robert Louis Stevenson. In winter, I get up at night and dress by yellow candlelight. In summer, quite the other way, I have to go to bed by day. I have to go to bed and see the birds still hopping on the tree, or hear the grown-up people's feet still going past me in the street. And it does not seem hard to you, and does it not seem hard to you when all the sky is clear and blue, and I should like so much to play to have to go to bed by day? This is Hope is the Thing with Feathers, a poem by Emily Dickinson. Hope is the thing with feathers that perches in the soul and sings the tune without the words, and it never stops at all. And sweetest in the gale is heard, and sore must be the storm that could abash the little bird that kept so many warm. I've heard it in the chillest land and on the strangest sea, yet never, in extremity, it asked a crumb of me. This is Annabel Lee, written by Edgar Allan Poe. It was many and many a year ago in a kingdom by the sea that a maiden there lived whom you may know by the name of Annabel Lee. And this maiden she lived with no other thought than to love and be loved by me. I was a child, and she was a child, in this kingdom by the sea, but we loved with a love that was more than love, I and my Annabel Lee, with a love that winged seraphs in heaven coveted her and me. And this was the reason that long ago, in this kingdom by the sea, a wind blew out of a cloud, chilling my beautiful Annabel Lee, so that her high-born kinsmen came and bore her away from me to shut her up in a sepulchre in this kingdom by the sea. The angels, not half so happy in heaven, went envying her and me. Yes, yes, that was the reason, as all men know in this kingdom by the sea, that the wind came out of the cloud by night, chilling and killing my Annabel Lee. But our love was stronger by far than the love of those who were older than we, of the many far wiser than we. And neither the angels in heaven above nor the demons down under the sea can ever dissever my soul from the soul of beautiful Annabel Lee. for the moon never beams without bringing me dreams of the beautiful Annabel Lee. And the stars never rise, but I feel the bright eyes of the beautiful Annabel Lee. And so, all the night tide, I lie down by the side of my darling, my life and my bride, in her sepulchre there by the sea, in her tomb by the sounding sea. This is the Sky Boat Song. Speed, bunny boat, like a bird on the wing, onward the sailors cry. Carry the lad that's born to be king over the sea to sky. Loud the winds howl, loud the waves roar. Thunder clouds rend the air. Baffled our foes stand on the shore, and follow they will not dare. Speed, bunny boat, like a bird on the wing, onward the sailors cry. Carry the lad that's born to be king over the sea to sky. Though the waves leap, soft shall ye sleep. Ocean's a royal bed. Rocked in the deep, Flora will keep watch, oh, by your weary head. Speed, bonny boat, like a bird on the wing, onward, the sailors cry. Carry the lad that's born to be king over the sea to sky. Many's the lad fought on that day, well the claymore could wield, when the night came silently lay dead on Culloden's field. Speed, bonny boat, like a bird on the wing, onward the sailors cry. Carry the lad that's born to be king over the sea to sky. Burned are our homes, exile and death scattered the royal men. Yet ere the sword cool in the sheath, Charlie will come again. Speed, bonny boat, like a bird on the wing, onward the sailors cry. Carry the lad that's born to be king over the sea to sky. This is Sea Fever by John Masefield. I must go down to the seas again, to the lonely sea and the sky. And all I ask is a tall ship and a star to steer her by. And the wheels kick and the wind's song, and the white sail shaking, and a gray mist on the sea's face, and a gray dawn breaking. I must go down to the seas again for the call of the running tide, as a wild call and a clear call that may not be denied. And all I ask is a windy day with the white clouds flying, and the flung spray and the brown spume and the seagulls crying. I must go down to the seas again, to the vagrant gypsy life, to the gull's way and the whale's way, where the wind's like a whetted knife. And all I ask is a merry yarn from a laughing fellow rover, and a quiet sleep and a sweet dream when the long trick is over. Fog by Carl Sandburg. The fog comes in on little cat feet. It sits looking over harbor and city on silent haunches, and then moves on. The first poem is Sherwood by Alfred Noyes, N-O-Y-E-S. Sherwood in the twilight, is Robin Hood awake? Gray and ghostly shadows are gliding through the brake. Shadows of the dappled deer, dreaming of the morn, dreaming of a shadowy man that winds a shadowy horn. Robin Hood is here again, all his merry thieves hear a ghastly bugle note shivering through the leaves, calling as he used to call, faint and far away. In Sherwood, about the break of day, Merry, merry England has kissed the lips of June. All the wings of fairyland were here beneath the moon, like a flight of rose leaves fluttering in a mist of opal and ruby and pearl and amethyst. Merry, merry England is waking as of old, with eyes of blither hazel and a flight of rose leaves fluttering in a mist of opal and ruby and pearl and amethyst. Merry, merry England.

hawthorn and honeysuckle boughs. Love is in the greenwood, dawn is in the eyes, and Marion is waiting with a glory in her eyes. Hark, the dazzled lava rock climbs the golden steep. Marion is waiting. Is Robin Hood asleep? Round the fairy grass rings frolic elf and fay. In Sherwood, about the break of day. Oberon, Oberon, rake away the gold. Rake away the red leaves. Roll away the mold. Rake away the gold leaves. Roll away the red. And wake Will Scarlet from his leafy forest bed. Friar Tuck and Little John are riding down together with quarterstaff and drinking can and gray goose feather. The dead are coming back again. The years are rolled away. In Sherwood, about the break of day. Softly over Sherwood the south wind blows. All the heart of England hid in every rose. Here's across the greenwood the sunny whisper leap. Sherwood in the red dawn. Is Robin Hood asleep? Hark! The voice of England wakes him as of old, and shattering the silence with a cry of brighter gold, bugles in the greenwood echo from the steep. Sherwood in the red dawn. Is Robin Hood asleep? Where the deer are gliding down the shadowy glen, all across the glades of fern he calls his merry men. Doublets of the Lincoln green glancing through the May. In Sherwood, about the break of day. Calls them, and they answer from aisles of oak and ash. Rings the fellow, follow, follow, and the boughs begin to crash. The ferns begin to flutter, and the flowers begin to fly. And through the crimson dawning, the robber band goes by. Robin, Robin, Robin, all his merry thieves answer as a bugle note shivers through the leaves, calling as he used to call, faint and far away. In Sherwood, about the break of day. And now a selection written by Clement Clark Moore, called A Visit from St. Nicholas. 'Twas the night before Christmas, when all through the house not a creature was stirring, not even a mouse. The stockings were hung by the chimney with care in the hopes that St. Nicholas soon would be there. The children were nestled all snug in their beds, while visions of sugar plums danced in their heads, and Mama in her kerchief and I in my cap had just settled our brains for a long winter's nap. When out on the lawn there arose such a clatter, I sprang from my bed to see what was the matter. Away to the window I flew like a flash, tore open the shutters and threw up the sash. The moon on the breast of the new-fallen snow gave a luster of midday to the objects below. When what to my wondering eyes should appear but a miniature sleigh and 8 tiny reindeer. With a little old driver so lively and quick, I knew in a moment it must be St. Nick. More rapid than eagles, his coursers they came, and he whistled and shouted and called them by name. Now Dasher, now Dancer, now Prancer and Vixen. On Comet, on Cupid, on Dunder and Blitzen. To the top of the porch, to the top of the wall. Now dash away, dash away, dash away all. As dry leaves that before the wild hurricane fly,
when they meet with

0: obstacle mount to the sky. So up to the housetop the coursers they flew, with a sleigh full of toys, and St. Nicholas too. And then, in a twinkling, I heard on the roof the prancing and pawing of each little hoof. As I drew in my head and was turning around, down the chimney St. Nicholas came with a bound. He was dressed all in fur, from his head to his foot, and his clothes were all tarnished with ashes and soot. A bundle of toys he had flung on his back, and he looked like a peddler just opening his pack. His eyes, how they twinkled! His dimples, how merry! His cheeks were like roses, his nose like a cherry. His droll little mouth was drawn up like a bow, and the beard on his chin was as white as the snow. The stump of a pipe he held tight in his teeth, and the smoke, it encircled his head like a wreath. He had a broad face and a little round belly that shook when he laughed like a bowl full of jelly. He was chubby and plump, a right jolly old elf, and I laughed when I saw him in spite of myself. A wink of his eye and a twist of his head soon gave me to know I had nothing to dread. He spoke not a word, but went straight to his work, and filled all the stockings, then turned with a jerk, and laying a finger aside of his nose, and giving a nod, up the chimney he rose. He sprang to his sleigh, to his tame he gave a whistle, and away they all flew, like the down of a thistle. But I heard him exclaim, ere he drove out of sight, "Happy Christmas to all, and to all a good night." This is The Road Not Taken by Robert Frost. Two roads diverged in a yellow wood, and sorry I could not travel both and be one traveler. Long I stood, and I looked down one as far as I could, to where it bent in the undergrowth. Then took the other, as just as fair, and having perhaps the better claim, because it was grassy and wanted wear. Though as for that, the passing there had worn them really about the same. And both that morning equally lay in leaves, no step had trodden black. Oh, I kept the first for another day, yet knowing how way leads on to way, I doubted if I should ever come back. I shall be telling this with a sigh, somewhere ages and ages hence, that two roads diverged in a wood, and I took the one less traveled by, and that has made all the difference. And this is Richard III, part 1, 1 through 13, written by William Shakespeare. Gloucester. Now is the winter of our discontent made glorious summer by this son of York, and all the clouds that lowered upon our house in the deep bosom of the ocean buried. Now are our brows bound with victorious wreaths, our bruised arms hung up for monuments, our stern larums changed to merry meetings, our dreadful marches to delightful measures. Grim-visaged war hath smoothed his wrinkled front, and now, instead of mounting barbed steeds, to fright the souls of fearful adversaries. He capers nimbly in a lady's chamber, to the lascivious pleasing of a lute.
1: Try a little more Shakespeare. This is Henry V, fourth. Written by William Shakespeare. And this is King Henry.
0: This day is called the Feast of Crispin. He that outlives this day and comes safe home will stand a tiptoe when this day is named and rouse him at the name of Crispin. He that shall live this day and see old age will yearly on the vigil feast his neighbors and say, tomorrow is St. Crispin. Then he will strip his sleeve and show his scars and say, these wounds I had on Crispin's day, old men forget yet, all shall be forgot. But he'll remember with advantages what feats he did that day, and then shall our names, familiar in his mouth as household words, Harry the King, Bedford and Exeter, Warwick and Talbot, Salisbury and Gloucester, be in their flowing cups freshly remembered. This story shall the good man teach his son, and Crispin, Crispin shall ne'er go by from this day to the ending of the world, be we, and it shall be remembered. We few, we happy few, we band of brothers, for he today that sheds his blood with me shall be my brother, be he ne'er so vile. This day shall gentle his condition, and gentlemen in England now abed shall think themselves accursed they were not here, and hold their manhoods cheap, whiles any speaks that fought with us upon St. Crispin's day.
1: And this is The Pasture by Robert Frost. I'm going out to clean the pasture spring. I'll only stop to rake the leaves away and wait to watch the water clear. I may. I shan't be gone long. You come too. I'm going out to fetch a little calf that's standing by the mother. It's so young. It totters when she licks it with her tongue. I shan't be gone long. You come too. A little more Shakespeare. This is from The Tempest, 5. Ariel is speaking.
0: Where the bee sucks, there suck I. In a cowslip's bell I lie there. I couch when owls do cry, and on the bat's back I do fly. After summer merrily, merrily, merrily shall I live now, under the blossom that hangs on the bough.
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5: Hello, this is Mary Lee reading the BBC News on August 3rd for Talking Information Radio. Blanche formally withdraws Trump fund plan ahead of AG confirmation vote by James Fitzgerald. Acting U.S. Attorney General Todd Blanche has formally withdrawn President Donald Trump's plan for a fund that could have been used to compensate people prosecuted over the U.S. Capitol riot by Trump's supporters in 2021. The move clears the way for Blanche to be confirmed by U.S. senators to his job on a permanent basis. Trump's Republican Party previously lacked the votes for this to happen because a pair of senators were not sufficiently satisfied by verbal assurances from Blanche that the planned fund was dead. In a post on X late on Sunday, Blanche said he had met with committee members and senators over the past several weeks and addressed any concerns or outstanding questions. Attached to Blanche's post was a copy of the written orders signed by Blanche. The text says, "This order establishes beyond any doubt that there is no fund. The proposed $1.8 billion anti-weaponization fund was announced earlier this year to settle a lawsuit by Trump against the Internal Revenue Service over the leak of his tax return. It would have allowed Trump allies to claim compensation for what they say were politically motivated prosecutions by previous administrations. A second concern held by the two holdout senators was that the deal also shielded the president, his family, and their businesses from IRS audits of their past tax returns. They wanted the scope of that to be narrowed. Attached to Blanche's post on X was an unsigned memo in which he said the IRS immunity would be limited to the named parties in the lawsuit. The plaintiffs in the lawsuit were Trump, his two sons, Donald Jr. and Eric, and the Trump Organization. The fund plan and the tax audit provisions prompted alarm among Democrats and some Republicans, who argued it could result in payment to people who were prosecuted over the U.S. Capitol riot on January 6, 2021, including those convicted of assaulting police officers. Following the backlash, Blanche abandoned the plan. A federal judge also blocked the fund and expressed concerns that it breached ethical guidelines. Prior to Blanche's two posts on Sunday, Trump himself gave conflicting statements on the future of both the fund and his nomination of Blanche to be America's top law enforcement official. On Friday, he said the fund was dead, but he subsequently threatened over the weekend to put the plan back on the table if members of his party did not move to approve Blanche. In recent days, he also said he was considering withdrawing Blanche's nomination to be Attorney General because the process was stalled. The U.S. Senate Judiciary Committee has a meeting scheduled for Tuesday, which could include a vote on Blanche's nomination. Blanche's public statements to senators that the proposal had been scrapped had not been enough to satisfy the Republican holdouts. The two senators who went on to stall his confirmation as Attorney General were John Cornyn and Tom Tillis, whose terms both expire in January. A Cornyn spokesperson told the BBC's U.S. partner CBS News that the senator had reached an agreement with the Department of Justice about the fund. Tillis had not yet commented, but in his most recent comments on the issue, which responded to Trump's threat to revive the plan, Tillis expressed concern that the president was still harboring a plan to set up a payout pot for punks. He said the political impasse was unfortunate because he did consider Blanche, who was a Trump's former personal lawyer, to be qualified for the attorney general job. Washington State wildfires forced 60,000 people to evacuate homes. By Alicia Curry. Wildfires have forced around 60,000 people to evacuate parts of Washington State, destroying hundreds of buildings and leaving thousands without power. Three major blazes continued to burn around the city of Spokane on Monday, with officials warning that the fires had not been contained. Spokane Mayor Lisa Brown described the situation as the worst natural disaster our region has faced, adding that authorities were assessing the extent of the damage and were still discussing the potential for lives to be lost. No deaths or injuries have been confirmed. The fires in Spokane are among a total number of 16 large, uncontained wildfires on the landscape in Washington State as of Monday morning, according to the state's Department of Natural Resources. The National Weather Service had warned of extremely critical fire weather over the weekend, with strong winds and unusually dry conditions helping the flames spread quickly. Scientists have said that human-induced climate change makes the warm, dry conditions that lead to wildfires more likely, as well as leading to more frequent and intense heat waves and potential summer droughts. Videos from Spokane, the second most populous city in the state, show huge plumes of smoke and roaring fires close to nearby houses as helicopters fly above working to put out the flames. The fires have destroyed around 600 buildings, including homes and businesses. More than 10,000 electricity customers had been left without power, according to Avista Utilities. Washington State Governor Bob Ferguson has declared a statewide emergency and told a news conference on Sunday that he had requested federal assistance after speaking to U.S. President Donald Trump. Speaking to BBC News, Mayor Brown said, "The most important thing is that people need to remain vigilant and be patient and comply when we ask them to be ready to evacuate or when we say it's time to evacuate." He added, "Although people are very generous and engaged and our first responders are working around the clock, we need help in order to really meet the magnitude of the displacement and the lack of housing and the need for essential living supplies." Although lighter winds are expected on Monday, forecasters have warned temperatures are likely to rise again later in the week. Iran says it is in talks with Oman, but not the U.S., after Trump says negotiations to resume. By Bernd de Boozman Jr. and James Chater. Iran says it is negotiating with Oman to reach an understanding over a temporary route through the Strait of Hormuz to allow commercial shipping to resume. The statement came after U.S. President Donald Trump said new talks on ending the war in Iran would begin on Monday, and that he had called off massive strikes on the country for this purpose. Trump did not specify who would take part in the talks. Earlier, he had said the perimeters of a deal had been agreed and would include reopening Hormuz, the vital waterway whose closure by Iran has sent oil prices soaring. In his response, Iran said it was not negotiating with the U.S. and had no plans to do so. Foreign Ministry spokesman Ismail Baghdadi added that Tehran was negotiating with Oman to reach an understanding over a path to ensure the security of shipping passage through the Strait of Hormuz. Tehran has repeatedly closed off the strait since the U.S. and Israel started attacks on the country in February. Talks to end the conflict, mostly facilitated by mediators, collapsed last month, ending a ceasefire agreed in April. Trump has repeatedly vowed that a negotiated end to the war is near, only for tit-for-tat strikes to resume. Speaking on board Air Force One on Sunday, he said Iran knew the extent of the planned U.S. strikes because they saw it forming, adding, "We're talking to them in the form of a negotiation. It begins tomorrow afternoon." Trump declined to outline a deadline for a deal to be struck with Tehran, adding, "We'll just see how it is. We're ready to go anytime we want. I'm not looking to kill people." Trump added that Saudi Arabia's Crown Prince Mohammed bin Salman, as well as U.S. partners such as the United Arab Emirates and Qatar, had urged him against conducting strikes over the weekend. "We were all set to go," Trump said. "The reason they asked is that they think there's a deal," he said. "There's a deal on Hormuz, and there will be a deal on the nuclear." Global oil prices fell on Monday morning in Asia trading after Trump's announcement. Brent crude oil was down by 4.5% at $83.98, while U.S. traded oil was 4.6% lower at $80.74. Energy prices have fluctuated since the conflict started on February 28th, as traders reacted to disruptions to shipping through the Strait of Hormuz. Around 20% of the world's crude oil and liquefied natural gas usually flows through the strait. Vessel tracking data from trade intelligence company Kpler suggests commercial shipping through the strait has slowed. According to the data, 51 vessel crossings occurred through the strait between July 30th and August 2nd. This is a drop of around 28% compared to the previous 4 days, in which 71 crossings were recorded through the strait. Iran's semi-official Mehr news agency denied that Tehran had asked the U.S. to hold off on further military action, saying Trump's claims were nothing but a new lie. During his remarks on Air Force One, Trump said that the planned strikes would have been the biggest attack since World War II and could have derailed prospects of a negotiated end to the months-long war. Trump declined to answer if he had been planning to strike Iranian energy infrastructure, which international law experts have said could constitute a war crime. Back on April 7th, the U.S. president warned that a whole civilization will die tonight if Iran refused to engage in peace talks. That threat did result in historic face-to-face talks in Pakistan, led by Vice President J.D. Vance. However, those negotiations did not result in a deal. The Trump administration has also been largely dismissive of data showing the war and its economic impact are broadly unpopular with Americans, including with many Republicans. Polls showed widespread dissatisfaction with the handling of the war have prompted alarm among some conservative strategists ahead of the coming November midterms. Woman has pioneering womb surgery to fix miracle baby with intestines outside its body, by Camilla Horrocks. Doctors have used groundbreaking surgery on an unborn baby to successfully correct a birth defect while he was still inside the womb. His mother, Maisie Savage from London, was operated on by doctors in the U.S. while she was 26 weeks pregnant. Baby Theo, who is now 5 months old and thriving, had gastroschisis, where the belly button does not develop properly, causing the intestines to grow externally. Doctors partially exposed his mother's womb and then gently pushed his organs back inside his abdomen using keyhole surgery. He was the third baby in the world to benefit from the first-of-its-kind clinical trial. Maisie, 29, and Theo's father, Josh French, 36, both teachers, say they are incredibly relieved by the success of the pioneering surgery. "He's a little miracle, isn't he?" Maisie told BBC News. But they both know things could have been very different. The serious birth defect affects 1 in 3,000 UK babies each year. In the best-case scenarios, babies can require weeks in intensive care and nutritional feeding through a tube or IV and corrective surgery. For the most complex cases like Theo's, outcomes are far more serious, with up to 6 months in neonatal intensive care, multiple surgeries, IV nutritional feeding for up to 2 years, and a possible intestinal transplant. Even with the highest level of medical care, 1 in 10 babies will die. Theo's parents initially had no idea anything was wrong with their unborn child. "Going towards a 20-week scan, we were purely just excited to have an image of our baby," said Josh. "We didn't know he was going to be a he at the time." Josh said discovering Theo had gastroschisis had been a shock and incredibly scary. At 24 weeks gestation, specialist doctors at London's Great Ormond Street Hospital had been preparing expectant parents, Maisie and Josh, for what the first 6 months of Theo's life were going to look like. However, after discovering he had the more serious condition of complex gastroschisis, doctors referred him to Texas Children's Hospital in Houston. There, a team of fetal and pediatric surgeons led by Dr. Michael Belfort had been leading a first-of-its-kind clinical trial to repair complex gastroschisis before birth. Belfort, the clinical lead on the trial, had previously pioneered a similar surgical procedure in the womb on babies with spina bifida. Maisie was told she would have to travel to Texas straight away and remain there for the rest of her pregnancy. "It was a huge decision," she said. As part of the trial, she had first to travel to Leuven Hospital in Belgium, where specialists needed to give Maisie a Botox injection through her womb into Theo's abdominal wall to relax the muscles to make the repair easier. The family then flew to Texas, where the operation was performed in November last year, 26 weeks into the pregnancy. Josh said he had had an agonizing wait while doctors had operated on Maisie. "The length of that day, it felt like a week," he said. "The waiting and just not knowing exactly what was going on at each and every stage." Maisie's womb was partially exposed to position the uterus and baby. The amniotic fluid was drained and replaced with carbon dioxide gas to expand the operating space. Using keyhole surgery, Theo's organs were then gently pushed back inside his abdomen, which was stitched closed. Maisie was left with a scar twice the size of a C-section incision. But unlike other women who are recovering from a C-section, she still had a baby to grow inside her for another 14 weeks. She said Theo would often kick inside her, hitting her scar and causing her pain. "It was a hard recovery," Maisie said, "but it was worth it." The operation was a complete success, and Theo was carried to term and born in February by vaginal delivery in Texas. Belfort, obstetrician and gynecologist-in-chief at Texas Children's Hospital, said he and his team are very happy with the results so far. "The mother, the baby, the surgery, the time of the surgery, the fact that we had zero complications during the fetal surgery and after the fetal surgery, just remarkable. If the trial is a success," Paolo De Coppi, a professor of pediatric surgery at GOSH and head of stem cells and regenerative medicine at University College London, would perform the procedure in the UK. "We hope that we'll be able to offer this to patients in a larger scale very soon." Belfort is excited about the partnership and said Texas Children's and GOSH working together will be a formidable team. And Belfort is already looking ahead to what he can do next. "The inside of the uterus is now a new surgical space for innovation," he said. "And spina bifida and gastroschisis are just two, but I believe that we could actually do certain cardiac surgeries in utero, and I think we can also do some lung surgeries in utero." Back home in London, Maisie said Theo is doing amazingly. "Everything they did just to completely reverse what could have been a really horrible start to his life, and he's just the best. He's a completely normal baby, essentially." "We both feel incredibly fortunate," Josh said. The impact that they've had on us as a family is incredible. They made us feel so welcome from the team at Great Ormond Street to Dr. Bilford and to the team. Whilst we were over there, the level of care was amazing, and they made a very traumatic time of our lives so much easier. We've got this little man. We couldn't be happier. What was my fault? How India's Exam Paper Leak Ended Young Lives by Sutik Biswas. 3 days before he was due to sit India's rescheduled medical entrance exam, 17-year-old Kahan Patel jumped from the sixth floor of his family's apartment building in the western city of Ahmedabad. When his family entered his bedroom after his death in the early hours of 18th of June, it looked as though he might return at any moment. His laptop was still open. Textbooks, notebooks, pens, and markers lay scattered across his bed and study table. He was wearing his headphones when he jumped. In one corner stood his electric guitar plugged into an amplifier. On the shelves were Harry Potter novels, a book on Elon Musk, a collection of Goosebumps horror novels and board games. There was a trophy for consistent academic performance. The only thing missing, his father, Prashant Patel says quietly, was Kahan. Kahan was one of at least 21 students who died by suicide, allegedly upset after this year's National Eligibility Come Entrance Test was canceled because of a question paper leak, forcing nearly 2 million candidates to take the examination again. Their deaths became the emotional core of an extraordinary youth uprising that spilled onto the streets of Delhi in July, where thousands demanded accountability for repeated exam failures. After days of protests led by the satirical Cockroach Janata Party, Education Minister Dharmendra Pradhan resigned. But behind the politics were families like Kahan's, left trying to understand how an examination scandal had become a matter of life and death. For Prashant Patel, the story begins not with his son's death, but with a dream. After scoring well in school, leaving exams, Kahan announced that he wanted to become a doctor. There were no doctors in the family. His parents reorganized their lives around that ambition. They moved from Surat, a diamond and textile hub, to Ahmedabad, Jharkhand's largest city, so Kahan could attend a better school and prepare seriously. His father, a lawyer, bought a flat close to both the High Court and Kahan's school, commuting between the two cities while Kahan lived with his mother, Veena, and younger brother, Rehan. "He took that decision himself," his father says. "We only supported him." Kahan wasn't the sort of teenager consumed only by textbooks. He played football for his school team, devoured Harry Potter and Percy Jackson novels, loved science fiction films, and spent hours teaching himself hard rock guitar riffs. He had recently secured a U.S. visitor visa and was excited about returning to Disneyland after the exam, revisiting a place he had first seen on a family holiday 12 years earlier. He had already tasted success. After the 2024 paper leak, he took NEET as a practice attempt. His performance convinced both him and his teachers that he was on track. On May 3rd, he emerged from the exam, convinced he had done enough, and called his father. "Daddy, I am so happy. I am feeling free, relaxed. I'm going for dinner with my friends. I'm enjoying." Prashant Patel remembers telling him, "This is your time. Enjoy." Then came news that the paper had been leaked. His parents tried to shield him from the reports, but it was impossible. Friends from his coaching classes were already discussing them. He rushed back from a farmhouse holiday with friends, scrambling to retrieve the notes and textbooks he had already given to younger students in case he had to sit the exam again. Within days, the government announced a retest. "That was when he became angry," his father recalls. "He kept asking me, 'Is this a system? Is this how this works? What is my fault? What is the fault of students who gave the exam honestly? Why is the government taking it so casually?'" His father tried to reassure him. "I told him, this is a system. System, what can we do?" Now he wonders whether his words sounded like comfort or resignation. Maybe he was disappointed. Maybe he was suffering inside. Nothing suggested a crisis. On the evening of June 17th, the day before he died, Kahan chatted cheerfully with his grandfather, who had just landed in Melbourne to be with his daughter, on a video call. Kahan asked him to bring back Puma football boots, Levi's jeans, and jackets. Later that evening, he spoke to his father. As the call ended, his father offered one final reassurance. "I told him, you proved yourself once. You don't have to prove yourself again." Hours later, he was dead. Only afterwards did friends tell his father how deeply the examination scandal had unsettled him. He kept asking why the people responsible couldn't take the right take the right decisions, his father says. He used to say, is this a joke for our ministers to conduct examinations like this? Kahan's family was not alone in asking those questions. Some 770 kilometers away, in Rajasthan's Chunjinu district, another family was trying to understand an equally unimaginable loss. Pradeep Kumar was 23. His father, Rajesh Kumar, is a small farmer in a village where Pradeep was the only student preparing for NEET. Rajesh, 45, had left school as a child. His wife had never been to school. Becoming a doctor would have made Pradeep one of the first in the family to climb into the professional middle class. He would tell me, I want to serve people so much that they will remember me. To finance that dream, he sold land and borrowed more than ₹1 million, $10,480, from a bank. Coaching in Sikar, one of India's biggest hubs for entrance exam coaching, cost a fortune. In 2022, Pradeep moved to Sikar for coaching, sharing a rented room with his older sister, Babita Kumari, who was preparing for police recruitment exams. Two NEET attempts steadily improved his rank, bringing a government medical college within reach. Then came his third attempt in May this year. The paper was leaked, the examination was scrapped, and a retest ordered, meaning Pradeep would have had to sit NEET for a fourth time. By then, his life was a relentless 16-hour cycle. Up at 4:30 a.m., coaching, self-study until 9 p.m., sleep, and repeat. Everything else was stripped away. Pradeep refused to own even a mobile phone. I'll buy one after I'm selected, he would tell his father. Phones distract me. His only indulgence was a collection of about 10 inexpensive wristwatches, bought from roadside shops on trips between Sikar and home. After sitting the exam on May 3rd, he emerged smiling. This time my selection is guaranteed, he told his father. The family planned to leave Sikar, return to their village, and celebrate. Instead, the paper leak surfaced. We'll have to prepare again, Pradeep told his father stoically. On the morning of May 15th, Rajesh did what he had done almost every day for 4 years. He sent milk and homemade curd to Sikar on the morning bus. Pradeep phoned to say it had arrived. He bought fresh okra from a roadside vendor and told his sister, go and have your bath. When you come back, we'll cook. When she returned half an hour later, the room was locked. In the time she had been away, her brother had taken his own life. He never told me anything, Rajesh says. He seemed happy. His voice hardens when he speaks about the leak. I sold my land to educate him. Those who have money buy question papers. Those who study honestly are left behind. Then he says something that has consumed him ever since. The government snatched away my son. If the paper had not leaked, Pradeep would be alive today. He would have been celebrating. Kahan and Pradeep came from different Indias. One was the son of a lawyer who split his week between two cities. The other was the son of a farmer who mortgaged his future for his child's education. One dreamed of Disneyland after NEET. The other postponed buying a mobile phone until he became a doctor. Yet both fathers are left asking the same question. How did children who believed they had earned their future lose faith in the very system meant to reward them? For weeks after Kahan's funeral, Prashant Patel struggled to emerge from grief. What finally drew him out was the students. He traveled to Delhi twice to join their protests in July. I wasn't there for compensation, he says. I wanted accountability. Weeks of protests forced Education Minister Dharmender Pradhan's resignation on July 25th. The government expressed sympathy for the families of students who died by suicide and promised maximum compensation in accordance with the rules and regulations. But for Prashant Patel, the real legacy of the movement lay elsewhere. He had watched students return to the streets after police action on July 20. I wanted to thank them because they had become Kahan's voice. If these children can come back after being beaten and still fight for justice, he says, that gives me strength. His son never found that voice. Kahan didn't speak out, he says. Instead, he took his own life. He pauses. The other children spoke. Then he says the words he wishes every parent and every government would hear. Our duty is to hear the voices of the young before they fall silent. Ariana Grande to take a break from public life amid endless scrutiny by Alex Phillips. Ariana Grande is to take a much-deserved break from public appearances and will no longer star in an upcoming musical production in London when she ends her Eternal Sunshine tour next month. A representative for the U.S. singer, 33, told People magazine that she will be taking a step back from visibility when the tour ends, after her appearances led to endless, ongoing public scrutiny. The company behind a revival of Stephen Sondheim's Sunday in the Park with George, due to play at the Barbican in 2027, confirmed that she would no longer be part of the production and had its complete understanding and support. Grande's physical appearance and health have been a topic of speculation in recent years. This speculation has increased since the release of her latest album, Petal, which came out on Friday, and her appearance in promotional material for the launch. In the music video, Grande plays a performer who is repeatedly told in auditions that she is not good enough, is desperate, and she should get some work done, than that she has too much work done. The character eventually takes a chainsaw to the critics. Grande's representative stressed to People that the star was looking forward to finishing her tour on a high note, both healthily and happily, and then taking a much-deserved break from public-facing work and appearances, which has led to endless, ongoing public scrutiny. They added, she performs a very physical show, and there's a lot of athleticism involved. She performs healthily and successfully at a very high level night after night. Fans expressed a combination of support for the star and concern about her well-being, with the message, hashtag, We Love You, Ariana, trending on social media. Her tour continues in Chicago on Monday with 3 dates at the city's United Center. It will then move to London's O2 Arena for 10 dates from 15th of August, with the tour concluding there on September 1st. Can't have been an easy decision. The Thank You, Next, and Seven Rings singer was billed to appear alongside her Wicked co-star, British actor Jonathan Bailey, in the new production of Sondheim's critically acclaimed 1984 musical. A representative for Empire State Productions confirmed to the BBC that the musical would go ahead without Grande. Following this evening's announcement from Ariana Grande's team, we can confirm that she has decided to step back from Sunday in the Park with George, they said. We know this cannot have been an easy decision, and she makes it without our complete understanding and support. We wish her nothing but the best. A spokesperson for the Barbican said, We sincerely hope to welcome her to the Barbican one day when the time is right. Our brilliant theater team are continuing their hard work preparing for Sunday in the Park with George to open at the Barbican in summer 2027 as planned, starring Jonathan Bailey and directed by Marion Elliott. Further casting and details about the run, as well as information about how to buy tickets, will be announced soon. The BBC has approached Grande's representatives. Number of suspects in fatal Seattle Food Festival shooting rises to 3. By Henry Moore and Max Matza. Seattle police say they now believe at least 3 people were involved in a fatal shooting at a food festival a week ago Sunday. Police initially said 2 suspects were thought to have been shooting at each other at the annual Bite of Seattle Food Festival at the Space Needle, one of the city's most popular tourist spots. However, court papers relating to the arrest of one of these, a 15-year-old, on Monday revealed they now think there is a 3rd attacker. One is still being sought by police, while the other is thought to have been killed at the scene. 3 people were killed in the shooting, and at least 4 others were injured, including a 2-year-old boy. The teenage suspect waived his initial appearance in court on Monday, and he was remanded in custody pending trial, according to local media. Ahead of the hearing, police revealed in court documents that they believe that 3 suspects may have fired shots during the gunfight. Court papers filed by the police say investigators are searching for at least one other unknown suspect. According to local media, Seattle Mayor Katie Wilson, speaking at a news conference on Monday, said police continue to look for a 3rd possible suspect. The 3 people who died on Sunday were 19-year-old Junior C. Nico Simo, Carlos Israel Sanchez Villalba, 44, and Ashley Whitehead, 56, according to the King County Medical Examiner. Police now believe that Simo was involved in the gunfight. 2 deaths were confirmed at the scene, and 1 person died in hospital. 2 guns were recovered at the scene, police said. Speaking on Monday afternoon, Assistant Police Chief Nicole Powell said the preliminary information indicated the shooting may have been gang-related. She added that the 15-year-old suspect and the 19-year-old who was killed are believed to be associated with each other. She declined to describe their connection. Sunday was the final day of the annual 3-day free food festival, which draws some 350,000 people each year. Videos shared online showed people crouched on the ground, taking cover behind pillars and shelves of merchandise in the Space Needle's lobby during the shooting. Leanne Coles, another witness, told CBS News, the BBC's U.S. partner, "Everybody started running, and so we just ran too, and we ran through the garden, and we ducked, and we decided to keep running with the crowd." Faith Adia Hunter told the Associated Press news agency that one of the shooters was near her and her friends when they heard the shots, sending them fleeing for shelter in the Seattle Children's Museum. "We were right next to him when it started, so we took off running," she said. Washington Governor Bob Ferguson said on social media, "My prayers are with the families of the victims and the responders as they work to keep people safe." Mayor Wilson also condemned the shooting as an act of horrific violence. Teen pleads guilty in Georgia school shooting that killed four, by Kwasi Jamfi Asedu. A teenager has pleaded guilty in a school shooting that killed two students and two teachers in the U.S. state of Georgia. Colt Gray, 16, was charged as an adult with malice murder, weapons violations, and cruelty to children for the September 2024 shooting at Appalachian High School. Gray, who was 14 at the time of the shooting, entered a non-negotiated plea agreement, meaning there will be no trial. His father was convicted of murder in March for giving his son the gun used in the shooting as a Christmas present. During an emotional victim impact statement, Brianna Schermerhorn told the court on Friday about waking every day to the reality her 14-year-old son is dead. "I do not forgive Mr. Gray. He took away every birthday we would have celebrated, every holiday, every graduation, every milestone, every hug," she said. "Mason deserved a future, and we all deserved a future with Mason in it. And Colt took that from Mason and everyone who loved him." Student Christian Angelo, 14, and teachers Richard Aspinwall, 39, and Christina Ermey, 53, were also killed in the shooting. Gray told Judge Nicholas Prim that he understood the consequences of his plea, including forfeiting his rights to a jury trial or an appeal, in the likelihood of his life sentence without the possibility of parole. He also told the judge he suffered from mental health issues for which he was taking medication. Victims' families said they hoped the judge would hand down a life sentence without parole. Shana Aspinwall spoke about the loss of her husband. "The future we planned together no longer exists," she said. "Now our daughters, who were 5 and 2 at the time, must grow up without their father. I ask that Ricky's killer is not given an opportunity for parole." Ismael Angulo, brother to Christian, told the court the shooting shattered thousands of lives in a single instant. While the law spares him from the ultimate penalty due to his age, it does not require this court to ever grant him freedom again. The court also heard from several of the teenage survivors, who read out statements recounting the impacts on their lives. "After the shooting, I struggled with so much anxiety, and I felt that my life was completely over," Taylor Jones, who was shot and injured, said. "I couldn't do anything a normal 14-year-old should be able to do." Testimony was heard from police officer Jason Smith, who interviewed Gray in the shooting's aftermath. He appeared visibly emotional as he talked about a map of the school and evidence investigators found on Gray's cell phone and in a notebook indicating months of planning. Gray had made drawings of his classroom, written a step-by-step guide of how he was going to carry out the shooting, and listed casualty numbers that he anticipated. Gray's attorneys are not contesting the evidence. The shooting shocked the state and renewed discussions about gun violence in U.S. schools. The prosecution and subsequent conviction of Gray's father, Colin Gray, marked the third time a U.S. parent was held responsible for a shooting carried out by their child. He is set to be sentenced next week. Prosecutors had argued the father was the one person who could have prevented the shooting and that he knew his son was a bomb just waiting to go off when he gave him the gun. In sports, England midfielder Henderson joins Chelsea, by Michael Emons. England midfielder Jordan Henderson has joined Chelsea on a 2-year deal after his contract with Brentford was mutually terminated. Henderson, 36, captained Liverpool in the Premier League title in 2019-20 and also won the Champions League, FA Cup, League Cup twice, the UEFA Super Cup, and the FIFA Club World Cup in his time at Anfield. In 2023, he moved to Saudi Arabian club El Ittihad before joining Dutch side Ajax in January 2024 and returned to the Premier League with Brentford last summer, making 32 top-flight appearances in 2025-26. Given the size of the club, the manager, Zabel Alonso, who I have great admiration for, and the quality of the players, this was a huge opportunity I couldn't turn down, said Henderson. For me, it's about giving everything every single day, both on and off the field, to help the players around me and the team as much as possible. I'm very excited to get going. Henderson came through the ranks at Sunderland and made his Premier League debut for them as a substitute in a 5-0 loss to Chelsea on November 1st, 2008. He earned the first of his 91 England caps in 2010 and has played in 7 major international competitions, including the final of the European Championship in 2021, as the Three Lions lost on penalties to Italy. This summer, he became the first Englishman to feature in 4 different World Cups when he came on as a late substitute in the 2-0 victory over Panama. However, that would be his only appearance of the tournament, as he then suffered a broken arm in freak circumstances. He fell awkwardly after attempting to jump over the advertising hoardings of the side of the pitch following the 3-2 last to 16 victory over Mexico, a match he had not played in. He had also earlier received a booking during the game for criticizing a decision by the officials when warming up. Chelsea finished 10th in the Premier League last season, 1 point and 1 place behind Brentford, and failed to qualify for European football. New boss Xabi Alonso has been busy in the transfer market, with Henderson the 10th player to join the Blues this summer. Chelsea agreed a club record £117 million deal to sign England midfielder Morgan Rogers, 23, from Aston Villa. 35-year-old England striker Danny Welbeck joined in a reported £5 million move from Brighton on Saturday, and Strasbourg midfielder Valentin Barco arrived on Sunday. Defender Maxence Lacroix, 26, joined for £52 million from Crystal Palace. Right back Marco Palestra, 21, moved from Atlanta for £42 million, and right-winger Giovanni Quenda signed for £40 million from Sporting. The other new additions are 23-year-old striker Emmanuel Amega from Strasbourg, left-back Denner, 18, from Corinthians, and 17-year-old striker Dastan Satpev from Kerat Almaty. In terms of outgoings, Como agreed a deal on Monday worth more than £30 million to sign Chelsea defender Trevor Chalaba. FA set to withdraw support for FIFA president Infantino by Dan Roan and Mandeep Sangara. The English Football Association is set to write to FIFA president Gianni Infantino, withdrawing its support for him amid the fallout from his scrapped plans to sell off stakes in FIFA competitions to private investors. It comes as UEFA threatens legal action over the proposals and Wales publicly withdraws backing for Infantino's bid to continue as FIFA president. Next March, Infantino was set to stand for re-election for a 4th and final term as president and would need 106 votes from FIFA's 211 members to win. Sources have told BBC Sport the Scottish FA's position on the future of Infantino remains aligned with UEFA's lack of confidence in the 56-year-old. Infantino's leadership had already been publicly questioned by football's governing bodies in Europe, North and Central America, and the Caribbean, with UEFA and CONCACAF releasing statements criticizing the plans. FIFA and Infantino wanted to create a commercial subsidiary to run its main events, including its World Cups, and external investors would have been able to buy stakes in it. World Football's governing body said it would invite third parties to make minority, non-controlling investments in a new subsidiary called FIFA Forward Enterprise. As first reported by The Telegraph, UEFA said in a letter to Infantino, it is actively considering legal action, arbitration, and/or regulatory complaints together the proceedings arising out of and in connection with the FFE plan proposed by FIFA. UEFA added it wants immediate steps to preserve all documents and electronically stored information in FIFA's possession, independent of their internal policies that may result in routine document destruction or deletion. Infantino wrote to all 211 FIFA member associations saying they would receive $40 million if they backed his controversial proposal, setting a deadline of 19th of September if they wanted to access an initial $20 million Thrive Internal was expected to lead the proposed investor group for FFE. Thrive is an American venture capital firm founded by Joshua Kushner, the brother of U.S. President Donald Trump's son-in-law, Jared. UFA's request for all documents regarding the investment plan included email, instant messages, WhatsApp, Signal, Teams, Slack, or any other platform, SMS, written correspondence and meeting notes, and those which involved any FIFA officer, employer, committee member, consultant, or agent, or any FIFA member association, confederation, broadcaster, sponsor, or financial institution. In reference to the 19th of September deadline, UEFA added it wanted documents to be retained relating to the payment structure for FIFA member associations, including the design, modeling, legal basis, approval, and communications to member associations. UEFA asked Infantino to acknowledge receipt of its letter in writing within 5 business days to confirm he had received and understood this notice, and that he has taken immediate steps to preserve relevant materials as required. UEFA Vice President Laura McAllister described the prospect of legal action by European football's governing body as a very clear call for action, really, for what's been an abysmal governance process leading up to the FFE initiative. Speaking to BBC Radio 5 Live, she added, "We need to learn from this disastrous process to make sure that we have accountability chains in hand to ensure that it doesn't happen again." She hopes others will follow in withdrawing their support for Infantino in what is a big moment in the history of football. "We cannot keep putting out fires because of unilateral plans," said McAllister. "I really hope that we can have a change of leadership next year." As the pressure grows on Infantino, with Serbia, Sweden, and Finland also withdrawing their support, Qatar, Lebanon, Kuwait, and Sri Lanka have pledged their support for his FIFA leadership to continue. UEFA has 55 votes, Africa 54, Asia 46, CONCACAF 35, Oceania 11, and CONMEBOL 10. The Asian Football Federation has said it stands in solidarity with UEFA and CONCACAF, while Africa, CONMEBOL, and Oceania have not criticized Infantino's plan. However, the FIFA Council could try to force Infantino to resign through an emergency meeting. That would be triggered if 19 of the 37 FIFA Council members call for one, and the meeting must take place within 2 weeks. UEFA has 9 members, AFC has 7, CONCACAF 5, Africa has 6, CONMEBOL 5, and Oceania 3. It is completed by Infantino and Secretary General Matthias Grafstrom. Escalation in FIFA and UEFA feud. Dan Roan. While members' associations withdrawing letters of support appears to add to the pressure on Gianni Infantino, it is effectively underlining the opposition that became clear at the weekend when they backed UEFA's statement expressing a loss of confidence in the beleaguered FIFA president. What this and the threat of legal action does show is that the revolt against him over the FFE saga is being driven largely by Europe. The demand that senior FIFA officials do not destroy any evidence relevant to the scrapped plans to sell off stakes in its competitions will be uncomfortable for those named in the letter and represents a further escalation in the feud between the two organizations. It remains uncertain whether the threat of legal action and European member associations withdrawing previous letters of support is enough for Infantino to consider his position and step down. But if not, UEFA will hope it at least helps to secure the 19 votes needed of 37 to force an emergency meeting of the FIFA Council at which Infantino could face a demand to step down. A motion to call one will not be submitted until they are certain they have the required numbers, but that could be where this dramatic story is heading next. The situation is delicately poised. UEFA knows it has to avoid being perceived as telling the rest of the world what to do. And it is clear that Infantino retains considerable support outside Europe and the CONCACAF region. Opposition from just those two confederations is unlikely to be enough to unseat him, and so efforts are currently being made behind the scenes to convince countries elsewhere to join the rebellion. Courting controversy and befriending Trump, the story of FIFA boss Infantino, by Dale Johnson. Gianni Infantino has been FIFA president for 10 years when he was elected with a remit to rescue football's world governing body. The decade since has been one of reform, expansion, and more recently controversy. Infantino was installed with FIFA, engulfed by claims of widespread corruption, and after predecessor Sepp Blatter had resigned. FIFA's finances were in a desperate state. There was a reported $550 million black hole after sponsors walked away. In Infantino, the game felt it had found a safe pair of hands. "I will work tirelessly to bring football back to FIFA and FIFA back to football," he said. 10 years on, there can be no doubt the governing body is in rude health financially. It expects to... In Infantino, the game felt it had found a safe pair of hands. "I will work tirelessly to bring football back to FIFA and FIFA back to football," he said. 10 years on...

including the World Cup, to private investors, with football's global governing body ultimately scrapping the plan after 4 days of intense debate. That led to UEFA declaring it had lost confidence in the Swiss, who has also clashed with players' unions and European football. This is the story of his presidency and his legacy. A new day, a new dawn. It is easy to forget Blatter's successor as FIFA president was supposed to be Michael Platini. But after Platini was drawn into the scandal at the organization, both he and Blatter were later fully cleared of corruption charges. Infantino was thrust forward as UEFA's preferred candidate. As the General Secretary of European Football's governing body, Infantino had been the right-hand man of President Platini for 7 years. But he was an unlikely savior, a man who was rarely in the consciousness of the average football fan. To many, he was just the guy who presented Champions League's draws. 10 years on, you would be hard-pressed to find a football fan who does not recognize him. Turning FIFA around was no small task. The U.S. Department of Justice had indicted a large number of top executives, and it needed root and branch reform. 2 pages of Infantino's manifesto were devoted to more than doubling development money for member associations. That would be for new competition, for infrastructure, and even to cover travel costs for smaller nations. Expanding the World Cup was also included, though, to 40 teams. Within a year, it had been rubber-stamped as a 48-team tournament. The selection was a close-run thing. In the first round of votes, Infantino led Sheikh Shaman bin Ebrahim Al-Khalifa, president of the Asian Confederation, by 88 votes to 85. Infantino only moved clear when the 34 votes originally cast for Jordan's Prince Ali bin Al-Hussein and French executive Jerome Champagne were reallocated. The final score was 115 votes to BB, 115 votes to 88. This is a new day, a new dawn, said then Football Association chairman Greg Dyke, welcoming Infantino's win. He is not a politician. He is not an ego. Infantino, meanwhile, declared he would restore the image of FIFA. It's your money, not the money of the FIFA president, Infantino told delegates. The money of FIFA has to be used to develop football. Infantino was true to his word. But to make more money, FIFA had to be creative. Infantino takes center stage over Qatar. The controversial World Cups of 2018 in Russia and 2022 in Qatar were waiting in Infantino's entree. Voting for the tournaments had been shrouded in controversy with claims of collusion and deals, but the deals were already done. In his early years as president, Infantino kept a fairly low profile. It was only when the World Cup rolled into Qatar that he started to become a more public figure. Under pressure, amid repeated criticisms of workers' rights and claims of modern slavery in the country, Infantino hit back. He first called out hypocrisy and racism about Qatar and the European media, then made his infamous speech about discrimination. Today I feel Qatari, he said. Today I feel Arabic. Today I feel African. Today I feel gay. Today I feel disabled. Today I feel like a migrant worker. In every game he attended, TV cameras appeared to pick him out in the crowd. But there was a reason. Reports, which FIFA declined to comment on, suggested television directors were advised that Infantino should be shown at least once each game, but not if he was on this phone. Infantino starts to court controversy. After the Qatar World Cup, Infantino made many more headlines, from hosting plans and now tournaments to disparaging remarks about the behavior of England fans. Infantino had promised an expanded Summer Club World Cup shortly after his election in 2016. I'm sorry. The plan hit several delays, but 2 days before the 2022 World Cup final, FIFA eventually announced it would go ahead in 2025, hosted by the United States. It placed a large-scale tournament in a summer which was usually reserved for player recovery. FIFA rejected claims. Players' Union, FIFA Pro, and the World League's Association were not consulted. Then came the unique allocation of the 2030 and 2034 World Cup finals. It was decided the 2030 edition would be staged across 3 continents, Africa, Europe, and South America. That meant the 2034 event had to go to Asia or Oceania. In tennis, Ayala beats Osaka to reach Washington final. Alexandra Ayala continued her strong season with an impressive victory over Naomi Osaka to reach the Washington Open final. The Filipina beat Japan's 4-time major champion Osaka 6-4 to 6-2.

0: 2 to set up a final against world number 3, Jessica Pegula. Ayala began the year outside the world's top 50, but will now rise to a career high of 24th in the rankings. The 21-year-old has registered 6 wins over top 10 players this season, including ending Iga Swiatek's Wimbledon title defense in July. Ayala became the first singles player from the Philippines to reach the fourth round of a major in the Open's era with her Wimbledon run and has developed a passionate fan base. In Washington, Ayala beat second seed Elena Svitolina and 2025 champion Leila Fernandez before sweeping past Osaka as she bids for her first WTA Tour title. American Pegula described Ayala as the future of the tour before their final on Sunday. Nori beaten by Shapovalov in Los Cabos semifinal. Pegula won their previous meeting, a tight 3-set match in the Miami Open semifinals last year. However, Ayala has improved since then, notably on her serve. She won 71% of first serve points against Osaka and dropped only 4 points behind the second. "I'm more well-rounded now. I'm physically a little bit better," Ayala said. "I played really well, had a great mentality, and stayed locked in until the end." Pegula came down from 5-2 in the first set to beat Russia's Diana Schneider 7-5, 6-4, and reach a second Washington final. In the men's tournament, third seed Taylor Fritz will face rising Spanish star Rafael Jodor in the final. World number 10 Fritz hit 13 aces to beat fellow American Brandon Nakashima 6-3, 3-6, 6-3. Jodor, who will break into the world's top 20 after starting the year ranked 165th, beat Chile's Alejandro Tabilo 6-7, 6-8, 6-4, 6-4. In golf, Johnson denies Harrington in Portugal Invitational by Chris Bertram. The event, hosted by 4-time major champion Ernie Els on a course he redesigned, attracted a star-studded field for the first officially sanctioned PGA Tour Champions event to be staged in Portugal. Zach Johnson shot a 7-under-par final round to hold off Stewart Cink and Padraig Harrington in the inaugural Portugal Invitational at the Els Club in Vila Moura. Johnson showed the same dexterity with his wedge play as he did when winning the 2007 Masters and 2015 Open to cruise to a 2-stroke victory in the groundbreaking $3 million event. On a hot but breezy day in the Algarve, Johnson opened with 3 consecutive birdies and added 2 more at the 7th and 9th to go out in 31 and take charge of the tournament. Even when Johnson produced a modest wedge shot, as he did on the 11th, he holed the putt from off the green to get to 18-under and place one hand on the inaugural trophy. 6 consecutive pars followed before the 2023 U.S. Ryder Cup captain closed with a birdie to finish on a 19-under total of 197. Stewart Cink, leader of the Champions Tour's Order of Merit, ahead of Johnson and Harrington, bogeyed the second hole but bounced back with 4 birdies to get to within 2 of the lead on the 15th. He made a 2 at the short 17th, but it was too little too late as the 2009 Open champion finished 2 strokes behind his compatriot. Harrington, the 2026 U.S. Senior Open champion, drove the ball well but was let down by indifferent iron play and a cool putter. He opened with a birdie and picked up another shot at the 5th, but bogeys at the 6th, the 13th, and the 16th after finding water off the tee prevented him putting pressure on Johnson. "I got off to the dream start, and I really felt like the putt going in on 7 was key. I had a couple of putts that lipped in that could have lipped out, and that was a difference," said Johnson. Our host, Ernie, is all class, and what he has done with his facility is so impressive. It's great for us pros, but also playable for beginners. And the Algarve generally is easy to love and hard to leave. Miguel Angel Jimenez shot the second best round of the day after Johnson, making 7 birdies, but also 2 bogeys and a 5-under 67 that lifted him to 12-under. Justin Leonard, the 1997 Open champion, fired a closing 65 to finish on 10-under, one ahead of Darren Clark, who carded back-to-back 68s on the weekend. Els and David Duval were a stroke further behind. Welshman Jamie Donaldson made a charge on the front 9 to get onto the edge of contention, making an eagle and 2 birdies to go out in 32. But although he picked up another shot at 14, He double bogeyed 16 to end his faint hopes of catching the leaders and left a birdie putt in the jaws on 18 to finish on 7-under. Colin Montgomery began with a 73 and 74, but rallied with a 4-under 68 on Sunday to move up to T46. Kewaukee wins Women's Open after Henselitz ball strikes Marshall. Steve Sutcliffe. Shuki Kawaki won the Women's Open in dramatic fashion after an extraordinary playoff in which Esther Henselitz's hopes were hit by her ball taking an unfortunate ricochet off of Marshall. The gripping finale at Royal Lethem and St. Anne's brimmed with drama, magic, and misfortune, particularly on the crucial 18th hole. Germany's Henselitz initially forced an extension to play by sinking a 45-foot birdie putt to draw level at 5-under par with Japan's Kawaki, who sat nervously inside the clubhouse watching on. However, after both made pars in distinctly different fashion on the first sudden-death playoff hole, Henselitz was left in difficulty when her drive hit a course marshal and was redirected into a gorse bush as they went down the 18th for a third time. When she was unable to save her par, it was left for Kawaki to make a short putt for a four to secure the top prize of £1.11 million just 12 months after failing to make the cut at Royal Pothcall. "I just can't believe it," said Kawaki, whose previous five wins as a professional had all arrived on her home tour. "To be on a stage like this is an honor, and every hole I was just focused on shot by shot. I just tried to enjoy it as much as I could. It's an amazing feeling that to win again as a Japanese player. I hope as Team Japan we can continue to light up the golf world." For most of Sunday afternoon, the most pertinent question appeared to be if anyone could catch the unfancied Yulima No. And if so, just who on a day when the vagaries of Lynx golf on the blustery Lancaster coast propelled several players into realistic contention and just as quickly swept their aspiration aside. Unfortunately, the world number 69, Noah, that included her hopes of claiming just her second ever win on the professional circuit as she finished a stroke back. Instead, Kawaki, the only player in the final eight groups to go under par on the day along with Henselitz, provided the answer and in the end was a deserved winner despite her playoff opponent's misfortune. And that is all the time I have for today. This is Mary Lee for Talking Information Radio.
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4: Hello, everyone. My name is Ethan Ridings from the Talking Information Center. Today is Monday, the 3rd of August, and I will be reading from Reuters today. The first article today is titled, "Fed Williams Expects Inflation to Ease, Says Fed Will Act If It Doesn't," by Michael S. Derby. Federal Reserve Bank of New York President John Williams said he remained optimistic that inflation pressures are on track to ease gradually, but if they don't, the U.S. Central Bank will not hesitate to respond with rate hikes to ensure price pressures return to target. "If energy prices and trade tariffs have peaked and the economy remains on a solid footing, I think that some of the big drivers that pushed up inflation over the last year and a half or so will not be at play as much, and then some of the disinflationary forces that we've been seeing should reassert themselves," Williams said in an interview with Reuters on Friday. Williams said, I am quite honestly focused quite a bit on what are we seeing in the core inflation data over the next several months, and is that consistent with the kind of a run rate of inflation moving towards 2% and really on a disinflationary path, consistent with us achieving our 2% inflation goal on a sustained basis by 2028. He added, "My favorite personally is for inflation to come down in the second half of this year and come down further next year." Williams reiterated that current state of interest rate policy is well positioned to bring inflation back to target. But Williams noted that If the economy is not on a trajectory that will bring inflation back down to 2%, it would absolutely be appropriate to act to get us on a trajectory that does bring inflation back to 2%. Inflation stands well above 2% and has not been at or below target in more than 5 years. Last week, the policy-setting Federal Open Market Committee meeting left the federal funds target rate range unchanged at between 3.5 and 3.75%. Williams said he strongly supported the decision of the committee to hold rates steady. Market friction. Heading into last week's meeting, financial markets speculated whether the Fed might raise rates given how high inflation is versus the target and how long it has been above the target. The inflation measure the Fed uses for its 2% target rose 3.7% in June on a year-over-year basis. It still faces upward pressure from supply shocks triggered by things like the Iran war and President Donald Trump's tariffs, as well as demand pressures from things like hefty business investments in artificial intelligence. Three Fed officials dissented at the meeting, and all said in statements released on Friday that the Fed needs to boost the cost of short-term borrowing to get inflation down. Inflation has remained stubbornly above 2% for more than 5 years, and I am not confident it will return to our objective on its own, Cleveland Fed President Beth Hammack said. Long-term bond yields have been rising, with investors worried inflation pressures will stay high. Futures traders have priced in a decent chance the Fed will raise rates by year-end. Williams acknowledged there is ample uncertainty around the outlook right now, and that the renewal of conflict in the Middle East makes it unclear when energy prices might fade. But he said once there is a resolution and shipping traffic resumes, improvement could be swift. I don't anticipate, at least based on what's happening so far in my base case, that we're going to see continued inflationary push in the second half of the year or the next year from the conflict in the Middle East. But that's something that obviously could change depending on circumstances, Williams said. Asked if the Fed would feel bound to set monetary policy based on market levels, he responded, "Absolutely not, although the central bank closely watches financial markets. We always have to come do our own analysis, do our hard work, assess all of the factors influencing the economy, the outlook," Williams said. Financial markets are navigating a changing Fed communications environment under new chairman Kevin Warsh, who has moved away from providing so-called forward guidance about the policy outlook. AI is okay. Williams is also upbeat about the outlook for AI and said that some of the ups and downs the sector has been recently are not a surprise. Asset price volatility just comes with a highly innovative, fast-changing world there, and we've seen that in the past, Williams said. When it comes to firms borrowing to build their businesses, he said leverage levels are not like those that helped lead to the financial crisis 2 decades ago. Most of these businesses have very high earnings, so I'm not as worried about the financial stability from the leverage right now. Reporting by Michael S. Derby, editing by Dan Burns and David Gregorio. Our next article is Japan, U.S. confirm joint yen buying intervention, signal more action, by Makiko Yamazaki and Lika Kihara. Japan and the United States conducted coordinated yen buying intervention and will not hesitate to take further action, Japan's finance ministry said on Monday, confirming a rare bilateral action to halt the yen slide to fresh 40-year lows. The intervention on Friday underscored both countries' resolve to prevent a sell-off in the yen and Japanese government bonds, or JGBs, from causing global spillovers, such as adding upward pressure on already rising U.S. Treasury yields, analysis said. The joint intervention was the first since 2011's coordinated action to weaken the yen following the devastating earthquake in eastern Japan. Central bank data indicated on Monday that Japan may not have spent as much as 36.58 billion buying yen during Friday's joint intervention. President Donald Trump said on Sunday the United States was helping Japan prop up the yen as a sign of friendship and to help the world economy. Aside from helping Japan as a strategic ally in Asia, the intervention would help the United States address concerns over extraordinary weaknesses in the yen that offsets the boost from Trump's tariffs, analysts say. In the statement, Japan's finance ministry said Friday's yen buying intervention with the U.S. Treasury Department countered excessive volatility and disorderly movements in the Japanese yen in recent months. We will not hesitate conducting further coordinated intervention, Finance Minister Satsuki Katayama told reporters on Monday. The yen surged more than 1% to 155.20 per dollar after the announcement, its strongest since early May, and well off the 40-year near low 164 hit last month, as traders remained on alert for more intervention. It was trading around 157 per dollar late on Monday. Katayama declined to comment when reporters asked whether the authorities stepped in on Monday. BOJ in spotlight. The joint intervention is the culmination of Japan's alliance with the United States. Japan's top currency diplomat, Atsushi Miyamura, told reporters on Monday. We will continue to align currency policy with the Bank of Japan's monetary policy, he said, suggesting the government will work hand-in-hand with the central bank in arresting yen falls. U.S. Treasury Secretary Scott Bessent also confirmed Friday's effort, adding Washington will not hesitate to participate in further joint intervention. We strongly support Japan's decisive market and monetary steps to correct the substantial undervaluation of the yen, Bessent said in a separate statement on X, repeating his calls for further interest hikes by the BOJ. The remark puts a spotlight on the BOJ, which last week kept rates on hold but signaled scope for a rate hike as soon as its next policy meeting in September. The comments by Miyamura and Bessent must be music to the ears of hawks within the BOJ, said Naomi Mugimura, chief bond strategist at Mitsubishi UFJ Morgan Stanley Securities. I feel like a September rate hike is a done deal. It won't make sense for the BOJ to wait until October and cause another bout of yen declines. The two-year JGB, which is the most sensitive to near-term monetary policy moves, briefly hit 1.545% on Monday, the highest since 1995, as markets priced in the chance of an early rate hike. Fed facility available. Japan has been struggling to curb a relentless drop in the yen that pushes up import prices and stokes broader inflation, hitting households' wallets and Prime Minister Sane Takeuchi's public approval ratings. Tokyo's solo intervention, conducted between late April and early May, caused only a brief yen rebound. The BOJ's June rate hike to a 31-year high of 1% also gave the struggling currency little lasting boost. Friday's joint intervention followed Tokyo's solo intervention, worth up to 58.97 billion U.S. dollars in New York markets a day earlier. In a sign of further Japan-U.S. coordination, Bessent said the United States would consider increasing in coming months the size of the Federal Reserve's repurchase facility, providing temporary dollar liquidity, calling the tool an important backstop. The comment followed the Japanese Finance Ministry's rare ex post on Saturday that it had a broad range of tools to address market liquidity needs, including access to the Fed's repurchase facility, providing temporary dollar liquidity. The Fed facility, introduced in 2020 to steady markets during the COVID-19 pandemic, allows Japan to raise dollar liquidity without outright sales of U.S. treasuries, potentially easing funding pressures on Tokyo for intervention. Still, the facility is unlikely to change perceptions about the limits of Japan's intervention capacity, as borrowing is capped by the amount of treasury holdings pledged as collateral, said Rinto Murimaya, FX and rate strategist at SMBC Nikko Securities. Some analysts doubt whether the latest round of action could counter structural factors driving down the yen, such as the rising cost of fuel from the Middle East conflict and the still wide Japan-U.S. interest rate differentials. The announcement effect of joint intervention is much bigger than solo action by Japan, said Tsuyoshi Ueno, a senior economist at NLI Research Institute. But the fundamentals driving yen weakness haven't changed, so we likely won't see one-sided yen rises from this intervention. Reporting by Mikiko Yamazaki and Lehikara in Tokyo, additional reporting by Steve Holland and David Lauder in Washington, editing by Bill Beckrot, Sam Holmes, Jacqueline Wong, and Susan Fenton. Our next article is U.S. shakes up currency markets with talk of unusual yen buying via selling euros by Alun John. Traders grappling with an already rare, coordinated U.S.-Japanese action to prop up the weak yen are also digesting a further unusual dynamic, the U.S. selling euros. Japan confirmed on Monday it had carried out yen buying intervention on Friday with the U.S. Treasury Department. But rather than buying yen and selling dollars, the Financial Times reported the U.S. Treasury on Friday instead bought yen for euros. One broker source also told Reuters Treasury had intervened in euro/yen. Analysts at HSBC said this was a highly unusual, maybe unprecedented step. The move likely reflects a desire by U.S. authorities to help Japan strengthen the yen, but not encourage a view that Washington wants a softer dollar, which would only complicate efforts to rein in above-target inflation, currency analysts added. Given that at the moment the U.S. has above-target inflation, a weaker dollar right now isn't the best thing for them, said Lee Hardman, senior currency analyst at MUFG. A bump to inflation from a broadly weaker dollar could give a divided Federal Reserve more cause to raise U.S. interest rates. Japan's Ministry of Finance also intervened in markets on Thursday. In addition to Friday's action, there were further sharp moves on Monday that were potentially intervention-driven. The yen, trading at around 157 per dollar, had recovered from 40-year lows near 164, strengthened almost 4% last week, its biggest weekly jump in 2 years. The choice of intervention currency by the U.S. Treasury avoids signaling a desire for broad-based dollar weakness, in our view, keeping the operation a yen-only affair, Barclays analyst said in a note. The euro has fallen from a high as 187.4 yen on Thursday, to dip briefly below 180 on Monday, an over 4% move. Moves in one currency pair shake out across the market near instantaneously, as banks and traders reprice what a move in euro/yen, for example, means for the dollar/yen and euro/dollar exchange rates. Broader coordination. Central bank data indicated on Monday that Japan may have spent as much as 36.58 billion U.S. dollars buying yen during Friday's joint intervention. Focus now turns to the longer-term implications of the U.S. selling euro/yen. MUFG's Hardman said it was unlikely to have much effect on the euro given the relatively limited amount of the currency held by the United States. The U.S. has around 26 billion euros readily available for intervention across its system open market account and the Exchange Stabilization Fund, according to the latest data. A European Central Bank spokesperson declined to comment on reports the U.S. authorities had sold euros for yen, though a source familiar with the events said the ECB had been in contact with the Fed over this issue. The U.S. Treasury and New York Fed, which typically carries out intervention on their behalf, did not immediately respond to emailed requests for comment early on Monday in the U.S. The next question is what it means for the yen, whether central banks are coordinating more broadly. Reuters reported last week South Korea had coordinated with Japan when it sold dollars and bought won last week. It would be far more significant if the ECB sells euro/yen, as that would look like a currency accord among the major economies to strengthen the yen, said HSBC and analysts. That would be a low probability, but high-impact event. Reporting by Alan John. Additional reporting by Vidya Ranganathan and Balals Koranyol. Editing by Dara Ranasinghe and Toby Chopra. Our next article is German watchdog BaFin orders NordLB Bank to fix customer data shortcomings, by Reuters. Germany's financial watchdog BaFin said on Monday it had ordered NordLB to bring its customer data up to date to remedy deficiencies after the Hanover-headquartered lender was found to be in violation of the country's anti-money laundering law. BaFin said it found deficiencies in NordLB's customer due diligence obligations, specifically shortcomings in processes and a considerable backlog in updating customer data. The bank has thus violated the provisions of the Money Laundering Act, it said in a statement. BaFin ordered NordLB to submit and implement a plan to update customer data to comply with its legal obligations. It said its order had been legally binding since June 14th. NordLB said it was in close, constructive, and solution-oriented communication with BaFin over the order, and significant progress had already been made. We are working intensively to meet the requirements and have initiated appropriate measures. The required plan has already been developed and is being consistently implemented, it said. Under Germany's Money Laundering Act, banks are required to fulfill customer due diligence requirements, including monitoring business relationships and ensuring data is up to date, to prevent their services from being used for criminal activity or the financing of terrorism. Reporting by Klaus Lauer, writing by Joe Bovler, and editing by Ludwig Berger. Our next article is, Capital One says it closed Trump Organization's accounts after anti-money laundering probe by Kendrick Kai. Capital One Financial hit back on Friday against a lawsuit over its decision to close the Trump Organization's bank accounts years ago, stating that it did so after review by anti-money laundering experts. The disclosure marks the first time a bank has formally tied money laundering concerns to U.S. President Donald Trump's family business. Capital One is seeking to dismiss this case by casting doubt on claims of illegally debanking or denying services on religious or political grounds, the Trump Organization. The Trump Organization and Capital One did not immediately respond to requests for comment. Capital One has never accused the Trump Organization of illegal money laundering, but Friday's filing argues that documents in plaintiffs' own allegations make clear that Capital One closed plaintiffs' accounts for anti-money laundering, or AML, reasons. The disclosures were the result of months of analysis and a careful review by Capital One's AML team in accordance with bank policies and regulatory guidance. Capital One gave notice of its plans to close more than 300 Trump-affiliated bank accounts in March 2021. The Trump Organization and Eric Trump, the president's son, filed a lawsuit in March 2025 in a Florida federal court, alleging the accounts were closed because of Capital One's woke beliefs and its desire to benefit from the political mood after the January 6, 2021 riot at the U.S. Capitol. Misguided allegations, Capital One. The federal court in Miami has tossed two complaints in the Capital One case, but given the plaintiffs' opportunities each time to submit an amended complaint, Capital One said the latest version, filed in July, suffers from the same fundamental flaws as their prior two pleadings. Capital One said in Friday's filing that the Trump Organization's allegations, political pretext, were misguided and based on cherry-picked quotations unsupported by the full context of documents submitted to the court. The transaction patterns identified by Capital One are among the types of activity flagged by federal banking guidance, the filing said. Since the start of Trump's second term, his administration has put pressure on some large banks, echoing conservative complaints that the institutions are deliberately targeting the political right. Trump signed an executive order in August 2025, barring discriminatory debanking. In January, Trump filed a suit against J.P. Morgan Chase on the same grounds, underscoring the fraught policy environment Wall Street is navigating during the president's second term. 2019, during his first term, Trump sued Capital One and Deutsche Bank in an attempt to prevent them from sharing financial records with Congress as part of a probe led by Democratic lawmakers. Anti-money laundering professionals at Deutsche Bank reportedly flagged a set of transactions, but executives ignored them. Deutsche Bank denied the reports at the time. Reporting by Kendrick Kai, editing by Sergio Nan and Rod Nickel. Our next article is, Liechtenstein says hackers access information on 31,000 legal entities, by Reuters. Hackers have illegally assessed and copied data from Liechtenstein's register of beneficial owners, compromising information relating to about 31,000 companies, foundations, and trusts, the principality's government said late on Sunday. The government said that unknown perpetrators had gained unauthorized access to the register during the night of July 29th and 30th, and copied data before authorities detected irregularities and took the affected system offline. Liechtenstein, one of the world's smallest and richest countries, is home to thousands of low-tax trusts. A preliminary investigation found the attackers had obtained copies of data on around 31,000 legal entities from the Register of Beneficial Owners, which was created through a 2021 act as part of anti-money laundering measures. No banks or customer data had been affected, director of the Liechtenstein Bankers Association, Simon Tribblehorn, told Reuters. "It is an unfortunate incident, should not be taken lightly," Tribblehorn said. The government said in a statement, "There was currently no indication that hacked data had been altered or deleted." Liechtenstein's government set up a crisis task force led by Prime Minister Brigitte Haas and Justice Minister Emmanuel Schleyer, and it is said it's working to notify affected individuals. Reporting by Dave Graham. Additional reporting by Marlene Casper. Editing by Miranda Murray. Our next article is SAS airline cabin crew in Norway plan to go on strike from August 8th by Reuters. Cabin crew members at Scandinavian airline SAS in Norway have rejected a proposed wage settlement planned to go on strike from August 8th unless a revised deal is agreed by then, the Fellesforbundet labor union said in a statement on Monday. A majority of the union's members rejected the agreement, and 468 employees plan to go on strike as a result, Fellesforbundet said. The head of negotiation for Fellesforbundet, Dag Einar Sliversen, said he sees a possibility that a strike could be averted. A second union, Parat, said its members had also rejected the settlement and could call a strike at short notice unless a deal is agreed. SAS cabin crew members have lagged behind wage developments in society in general, Fellesforbundet said. The carrier's cabin crew in Norway last went on strike in August 2024, in a conflict lasting for 4 days. SAS is disappointed by the outcome of the union votes, but will prepare the grounds for new talks as soon as possible, a spokesperson for the airline told news agency NTB. Reporting by Elveriera Luma, editing by Terje Solslak. Our next article is Young South Koreans Look for Jobs in Japan as They Struggle to Find Work at Home by Kyu Seok Shin, Shang Ran Kim, and Kentaro Okasaka. When Japanese entrepreneur Mo Kasugai was a student at Seoul's Yonsei University, she was struck by how some of the prestigious South Korean college's brightest graduates struggled to land a job. So in 2019, she launched a service to connect Korean job seekers with Japanese employers. "I was surprised that they couldn't find a job because they were so smart," the 35-year-old said in Seoul at a 2-day job fair organized by Korek, her startup, last month. "Many could speak Japanese, so I thought it might be better for them to go to Japan. I wanted to help." South Korean youth face a chronic shortage of desirable entry-level jobs, as big-name employers such as Samsung prefer to hire experienced workers, and many older people remain in their jobs. In aging Japan, meanwhile, companies are struggling to fill positions in large graduate schemes offering structured training to take those the first steps in the career. In a sign of the growing demand, and despite average salaries now being slightly higher in South Korea than in Japan, South Korea's Wanted Lab and Japan's Lapras, both of which specialize in tech talent placement, this year launched similar services to Korek, joining early mover Manavi. South Korean capital has also hosted at least 3 Japanese-focused job fairs this year, with hiring companies such as Canon Imaging Systems and Industrial Automation Group, ASBIO, according to the latest monthly data for June. South Korea's youth unemployment rate was 7%, while Japan's overall rate was 2.5%. While the vast majority of foreigners with work visas in Japan hold blue-collar jobs, the 80,000-plus Koreans working in the country commonly fill professional roles in sectors such as retail, IT, and game development, according to the Korean Labor Institute. The Human Resources Development Service of Korea recorded 2,257 young Koreans taking jobs in Japan last year through government-backed programs, marking a 47% jump from 2024 and making Japan their top destination for working overseas. For the U.S., the figure dropped 29%. Korean talent fills Japanese gaps. Despite a sometimes fractious relationship between the two democracies, mostly over Japan's past colonial rule of Korea, it's not only an employment where ties are growing. In 2025, marriages between Korean men and Japanese women jumped 26% from the previous year to double the number in 2020, while Korean women marrying Japanese men surged 29%, despite a flat overall international marriage market, according to South Korea's statistics agency. A record number of South Koreans have visited Japan this year and now account for the country's biggest group of inbound tourists. Most people I know who are looking for jobs in Japan already had an interest in living there, said college student Kim Seon, who was among the more than 100 job seekers at the Korek-hosted event. Many, like Kim, are drawn to the prospect of receiving on-the-job training at a Japanese company, something Korean firms do not typically offer fresh graduates. Korean companies tend to prefer experienced workers, while Japanese companies still recruit new graduates, the fourth-year Japanese studies student at Dongguk University said, adding she was looking for work in information technology or AI. Lee Shengmin, a professor at Hankuk University of Foreign Studies, said the South Korean labor pool was especially attractive for Japanese companies. In terms of language and culture, the quality of Korean candidates is overwhelmingly high. There aren't many foreign applicants who can use Japanese at the level required for actual work, he said. Tomoya Hattori, head of Japanese consultancy Energize, said he was not so concerned about the nationality of those he recruited, but he said he found Korean candidates' competitiveness, speed, and diligence appealing. If there's a good candidate, we want to hire that person, he said at the job fair. Challenges in retention. Hiring foreign talent also presents challenges for Japanese companies, however. Many Koreans like to switch jobs for career advancement and better pay, Korek's Kasugai said, creating problems with retention in Japanese firms, which are more used to lifetime employment. It's definitely a stumbling block for Japanese companies, she said. Still, young Japanese people are job hopping more and more these days, so I think Japanese companies' understanding will eventually adjust. The risk of a foreign worker leaving is particularly high if training takes a long time. There are limited opportunities to apply skills beyond an early defined company role, and promotion is slow, Hankuk's University Lee said. But for Kasugai, who once considered a career as a diplomat and speaks flawless Korean, the placements serve a deeper purpose, an opportunity to forge cross-border understanding. When Korean people go there and work, exchange begins with Japanese colleagues who may have never had a Korean friend or known much about Korean culture, she said. That's something a private company can help create. Reporting by Kyo Seok Shim in Seoul, Shang Ran Kim, and Kentaro Okasaka in Tokyo. Editing by Kate Mayberry. Our next article is UK hiring falls, but demand for AI skills jumps, job site Indeed says, by Reuters. British hiring fell in the first 6 months of 2026, with job postings for graduates at their lowest since 2020, according to a survey from recruitment platform Indeed, published on Monday, that also showed demand for AI skills hit a record high. The UK's labor market is under sustained pressure. Hiring demand is falling across most parts of the economy, while posted wage growth is gradually cooling, Indeed senior economist Jack Kennedy said. This is particularly challenging for graduates and younger workers, who are competing for fewer opportunities to gain an initial foothold. Job postings fell by 11% between the start of 2026 and July 17, and were 32% lower than before the COVID-19 pandemic. Advertised wage growth cooled to 3.9% annually in the 3 months to June, the slowest since February 2022. Graduate job postings were down 7% year-on-year as of July 10th, and were at their lowest level for the time of the year since 2020. Summer job postings, which cover temporary and seasonal roles, were the weakest in 4 years. At the end of June, AI or related tools and programs appeared in 9.4% of UK job postings, a record high. Britain has faced a worsening youth unemployment crisis since the pandemic, with more than 1 million 16 to 24-year-olds not in education, employment, or training, according to previously released data. Last week, new Prime Minister Andy Burnham announced plans to align technical education and training for young people with local employment needs. Reporting by Subin Abdullah and editing by William Schomburg. Our next article is Romania blasts rocks to reroute Danube water to reactor. Hungary gets reprieve. By Reuters. Romania blew up a rock outcrop on Monday to help redirect vital cooling water from the drought-hit Danube to its last working nuclear reactor, as neighboring Hungary said it might be able to eke out one or two more days of power from its only atomic plant. The controlled blast set off by Romania's navy sent a tower of water into the air, an extraordinary measure underlining the scale of the crisis in Europe, where heat and drought have lowered river levels and raised concerns about water supplies, river transport, and power generation. With both reactors at reduced capacity, Hungary and Romania are likely relying on expensive power imports as heat conditions boost demand for electricity. Both countries use water from the Danube as coolant. Authorities in Hungary, who had earlier said they might have to shut down their Pax nuclear plant as early as Sunday, said it could operate at its current reduced capacity until Monday or Tuesday, offering a small reprieve for the sour power supply. The 2-gigawatt Pax plant, which normally generates about half of the country's electricity, was running at just over 10% of its capacity on Monday after the Danube fell to a record low. Today, and maybe tomorrow, the last turbine producing 240 megawatts can keep working, Hungary's Prime Minister Peter Magyar said. This is very good news, as the complete shutdown of the plant can be avoided on one of the days with the highest consumption, he said. Further downstream, Romanian state-owned nuclear power producer Nuclear Electrica, which normally generates a fifth of the country's electricity needs, had to shut down one of its two reactors early last week. Experts said the controlled explosion would clear the way for authorities to build a temporary dam, which would send more water to the river channel, where the remaining Cernavoda reactor sits. The work to redirect more water to the reactor would finish on Wednesday, the Navy said. Any day past Wednesday or Thursday that the nuclear power plant functions is a gain, Romanian Defense Minister Radu Murata said on Monday. A day of it functioning is three times more efficient than the cost of its operation. Romanian car-making plants, run by Renault-owned Dacia and Ford, have temporarily halted production until August 19, Prime Minister Ilie Bolajan said on Monday, voluntarily reducing power consumption by some 200 megawatts. Hungary's Magyar earlier said voluntary cuts in power usage by household and companies, made after a government appeal, had reduced demand by 700 megawatts on Sunday, significantly easing pressure on the grid. Adding to voluntary cuts by other companies, pharma company Richter said on Monday that it would reduce its electricity consumption by more than 50% in the next 3 weeks and offered a daily 4 megawatts of electricity produced by its solar energy park. Reporting by Anita Komuvius in Budapest and Luzia Ilie in Bucharest. Editing by Allison Williams and Andrew Heavens. Brazil central bank to cut rates for fourth straight meeting on August 5th. Reuters poll by Gabriel Burin. Brazil's central bank is set to cut interest rates for a fourth consecutive time when it meets on August 5th, a Reuters poll showed, with inflation concerns preventing a faster reduction of one of the highest base borrowing rates among major economies. Analysts said policymakers managing an economy growing modestly and with a government that has limited fiscal room because of the high cost of borrowing probably will refrain from giving clues about the path ahead. The bank's Monetary Policy Committee, known as COPOM, has brought rates down from 14.25% from a near two-decade high of 15% and three-quarter-point cuts since the start of the year. This small-step approach is likely to be extended on Wednesday, keeping the Selic rate at a still restrictive level against persistent price pressures despite some inflation relief last month. COPOM will cut the benchmark by a quarter point to 14% at its meeting on Wednesday, according to 38 of 42 analysts polled between July 27th and 31st. Four expected the Selic to stay at 14.25%. Julio Cesar Barros, an economist at Banco de Coval, said he expected Banco Central de Brasil's policy statement to avoid offering significant guidance after its reference to 2028 inflation trends in June led to market confusion. They will try to be as concise as possible in the communication of this meeting, characterizing an economy that continues to show a resilient labor market, inflation still above target, and unanchored expectations, he added. The bank is forecast to stay on hold at 14% until the start of 2027, according to the median estimate of 38 respondents who gave quarterly views. BCB is then expected to resume a gradual loosening campaign after the inauguration in January of the government to be elected in October's presidential vote. However, nearly half of respondents who answered an extra question on COPOM's next decision, 15 of 32, saw a fifth consecutive 25 basis point move in September, seven viewed a cut in January and the rest in other months. Miri Abast, deputy chief economist at Banco Patisco, said another cut in September was justified as the inflation outlook had improved due to the waning impact of the initial oil price shock from the U.S.-Israeli war with Iran. Since the last COPOM meeting, the data have come in better. The effects of tight monetary policy are becoming apparent, with growth moderating and inflation dissipating, she said. But Citi analysts list further de-anchoring in inflation expectations, fiscal expansion ahead of the presidential vote in October, and resilient economic activity as reasons for rates to stay on hold this week. Our call is based on the worrisome dynamic of inflation expectations, which continue to de-anchor from the 3% target for longer horizons, 27 to 28, despite the recent lower-than-expected inflation prints, Citi said in a report. Reporting and policing by Gabriel Burin in Buenos Aires. Additional reporting by Isabel Teles in Sao Paulo. Editing by Ross Finley and Tomasz Szynkowski. Eric Trump backed defense technology company SpaceSize to go public in $638 million SPAC deal by Echo Wang and Sabrina Val. Defense technology company SpaceSize has agreed to go public through a merger with special purpose acquisition company McKinley Acquisition Corp. in a deal valuing the combined business at $638 million US, the company said on Friday, confirming an earlier Reuters report. President Donald Trump's son Eric Trump has recently become the third largest private investor in the original SpaceSize, which has operated primarily as a research and development company and generated about $1 million US in annual revenue, according to people familiar with the matter. Eric Trump will serve as a strategic advisor to the combined business following the transaction. He helped introduce potential board candidates to the new public company, the people said. The technology SpaceSize is developing is absolutely critical for the safety of our nation, Eric Trump said in a press release. I am proud to be a part of this important mission. His representatives did not respond to questions on measures to avoid any potential conflict of interest. The Miami-based company develops AI-powered counter-drone and geospatial intelligence technologies for governments and agencies. SpaceSize looking to expand. While it is so far mostly a technology developer, it plans to scale up the business using third-party manufacturers, allowing it to expand into government contracts on different continents and to corporate clients, from cruise companies to data centers, the sources said. The investment thesis is based on the expected contract growth rather than the existing revenue, the people said. The company is negotiating contracts worth more than $35 million US over 5 years, compared with the company's current contracts that are typically valued annually at $300,000 to $400,000 US, people said. Those could include monitoring drug trafficking in the Caribbean, defense applications in the Middle East, or preventing drone porn contraband from entering U.S. prisons, the people said. As part of his new role, Eric Trump is expected to advise the company on security threats posed by drones and other emerging technologies, drawing on his experience with security issues surrounding the White House. He is giving us an understanding of some risk factors, such as being stuck at the White House with drones overhead, or these attempted attacks on the presidential office, said SpaceSize Chief Operating Officer Dylan Monroe, referring to security threats to President Trump. McKinley said Eric Trump has provided instructions to people, flagged opportunities, and will bring crucial intelligence as an advisor. The administration finds out that drugs are getting smuggled into prisons, and it's happening via drone, said Peter Wright, CEO of McKinley Acquisition Corp. Giving that as a problem for us to go solve is what a strategic advisor does. The transaction is expected to provide to $251.7 million in gross proceeds, including capital held in McKinley's trust account and a planned private investment in public equity, or PIPE, financing. The deal reflects growing investor interest in defense technology companies as governments worldwide increase spending on drone detection, autonomous systems, and AI-driven battlefield intelligence. SpaceEye's model is inspired by software and data analytics providers such as Palantir, the people said. Palantir, a major U.S. government contractor, reported an adjusted operating margin of 60% in the first quarter, compared with the single-digit margins typical of traditional defense hardware contractors. SpaceEye defines itself as a software and systems company that combines data from satellites, radar, radio frequency sensors, and other sources to detect, track, and respond to drone threats and deliver real-time geospatial intelligence. Its products include SeaWatch, a maritime intelligence platform that tracks vessels using satellite and sensor data, and Morphis, an AI-driven counter-drone system designed to detect and mitigate unmanned aerial threats. Special Purpose Acquisition Companies, or SPACs, are shell companies that raise money through an initial public offering to merge with a private company and make it public. SPACs have largely lost favor since the 2020 to 2022 boom, as many companies that were public through the vehicle struggled to meet growth projections after listing. The deal is expected to close in the fourth quarter of 2026, subject to shareholder and regulatory approvals, with the combined company expected to trade on the NASDAQ exchange under the ticker symbol CUAS, a reference to counter-unmanned aerial systems. SpaceEye was founded 2 decades ago by its CEO, Jatin Bains, and disclosed in January that it was opening an office in Washington to deepen government partnerships and support federal contracting activities. Reporting by Echo Wang and Sabrina Val. Editing by Lincoln Feast and Rod Nickel. Our next article is Mexico's Pemex posts lower quarterly profit, reshape supplier debt amid oil output struggles, by Ana Isabella Martinez, Adriana Barrera, and Natalia Sinowski. Mexican state energy company Pemex reported on Friday that its second quarter net profit fell 69.7% year-on-year to 18.02 billion pesos, or 1.03 billion U.S. dollars, according to a filing with the Mexican Stock Exchange, as it struggled to boost oil production. Revenue during the April to June period totaled 510.44 billion pesos, while earnings before interest, taxes, depreciation, and amortization were 144.23 billion pesos. Pemex, with partners, produced 1.66 million barrels per day of crude oil and condensate during the quarter, short of the government's goal of 1.8 million BPD, despite efforts to boost output from mature fields and bring new projects online. While the Sheinbaum administration has embraced mixed development contracts as part of a strategy to increase production, progress has been slower than hoped, and uncertainty remains over how quickly new projects can contribute meaningful volumes. Debt burden. Pemex is struggling to reverse years of declining output while it tries to reduce its financial obligations to bondholders, banks, suppliers, and contractors. As of June 30th, the company had restructured 255.39 billion pesos of supplier debt incurred in 2025 under an 8-year payment scheme, according to the filing. The company's debt load has limited its financial flexibility, hampering investments needed to stem production declines, while contributing to payment delays to suppliers and contractors. The company said during a press conference that it expects 4.7 billion U.S. dollars in debt maturities in 2027. Pemex financial debt was 77.5 billion U.S. dollars at the end of June, down 9.1% from the end of 2025. Pemex processed 1 million BPD of crude at its domestic refineries during the quarter, including the Olmeca refinery at Dos Bocas. The company has increasingly directed production to domestic refineries as part of the government's push for energy self-sufficiency, even as stronger oil prices could make exports more lucrative. For reference, $1 equals 14.49 equals 17.4986 Mexican pesos at the end of June. Reported by No Torres, Natalie Siniwaski, Ana Isabel Martinez, and Adriana Pereira. Editing by Stephanie Aschenbacher and Rod Nickel. 0.4986 Mexican pesos at the end of June. Reported by No Torres, Natalie Siniwaski, Ana Isabel Martinez, and Adriana Pereira.

for growth, boosting factory employment, though the Middle East conflict is straining supply chains and keeping input costs elevated. The Institute for Supply Management said on Monday its manufacturing PMI increased to 55.6 last month, the highest reading since May 2022, from 53.3 in June. Economists polled by Reuters had forecast the IPM would edge up to 54.0. The PMI this year has held above the 50 threshold, which indicates growth in the manufacturing sector. Manufacturing, which accounts for about 9.4% of the economy, has been supported by businesses front-loading orders to avoid higher prices and shortages stemming from the U.S.-Israeli war with Iran. An artificial intelligence build-out is also driving activity in the technology sector, blunting the hit on manufacturing from import tariffs. With business inventories at very low levels, there is ample room for manufacturing to expand. The Federal Reserve reported last month that factory production grew at its fastest pace in 4 years in the second quarter. Business inventories have declined for 5 straight quarters, the government reported last week. Factory employment rebounds. The ISM survey new orders measure rose to 56.7 last month from 56.0 in June. Export orders surged and unfinished work piled up, prompting factories to boost employment. A measure of manufacturing employment rebounded to 52.8, the highest level since August 2022, from 49.7 in June. Strong demand is, however, running into supply constraints. The survey supplier deliveries index increased from 58.9 from 57.4 in June. A reading above 50 indicates slower deliveries. The lengthening in suppliers' delivery times likely contributed to the jump in the PMI last month, as it normally associated with a strong economy and high demand. Supply constraints meant inflation at the factory gate remained elevated last month, though the pace of increase slowed. The survey's gauge of prices paid for inputs slipped to a still high 71.1 from 73.0 in June. That reading could reflect a retreat in oil prices in June amid a shaky ceasefire between the U.S. and Iran. Oil prices have since risen following the collapse of the truce in July. The Fed last week left its benchmark overnight interest rate in the 3.5 to 3.75% range. Three members of the U.S. Central Bank Policy Setting Committee dissented, preferring a quarter percent point hike. Inflation risks are entitled to the upside because of the war, which is now in its 6th month. Reporting by Lucia Mutanaki and editing by Paul Samayo. Our next article is UBS fined $125 million U.S. dollars by U.S. regulators for money laundering violations by Reuters. UBS was fined $125 million U.S. dollars by U.S. regulators for alleged willful violations of the Bank Secrecy Act, the main U.S. anti-money laundering law. Monday's civil fine against UBS Financial Services is the largest ever imposed on a broker-dealer for Bank Secrecy Act violations, according to the U.S. Department of the Treasury. The Treasury Department's Financial Crimes Enforcement Network, FinCEN, said UBS was a recidivist, having been fined $14.5 million U.S. dollars in 2018 for failing to adequately monitor foreign currency wires. FinCEN said that despite assuring it would soon address the underlying problems, UBS failed to appropriately monitor more than 50,000 foreign currency wires, totaling more than $10 billion U.S. dollars, or disclose its failings. Today's announcement brings closure to this legacy matter, UBS said in a statement. UBS has cooperated fully with its regulators and has made significant investments to remediate and strengthen its AML program in line with leading industry practices. Reporting by Jonathan Stemple in New York. Additional reporting by Diana Shaku. Editing by David Lundgren and David Holmes. Our next article is Clayton will take over as U.S. intelligence chief on Monday, Polt says, by Reuters. Acting Director of National Intelligence Bill Polt was posted on Saturday that the transition for Jay Clayton to take over the job

0: place on Monday. U.S. Senate Republicans confirmed Clayton's nomination this week to be the nation's top spy, despite opposition from Democrats following an angry confirmation hearing. Polth wrote in a social media post on Saturday that the DNI transition will take place this coming Monday. Clayton, who has been the U.S. Attorney for the Southern District of New York, will oversee 18 U.S. intelligence agencies. He steps into a role that was vacated in June when Tulsi Gabbard stepped down after a tenor marked by clashes with congressional Democrats who accused her of advancing U.S. President Donald Trump's political agenda and promoting debunked election claims. Democrats during Clayton's confirmation hearings criticized him for repeatedly refusing during his testimony to directly acknowledge that Trump lost the 2020 presidential election to Democrat Joe Biden. Polth, who is also Trump's Federal Housing Finance Agency director, ordered layoffs of intelligence staff after he assumed the interim intelligence position in June. His appointment drew criticism from the Democrats for his lack of national security expertise. Reporting by Bhargav Agrichya in Toronto, editing by Mark Porter and Sergio Nod. Our next article is about 60,000 ordered to evacuate from fires in Spokane, Washington, by Tatiana Botzer. Around 60,000 people have been ordered to evacuate as wildfires threaten the city of Spokane in Washington state, local officials said Sunday, adding the fires in the region had destroyed 600 buildings, including homes and businesses. The Spokane area fire, which contains three separate blazes, was threatening the areas under evacuation orders, Spokane Fire Chief Tom Williams told Reuters. The fires had burned 5,390 acres, or 2,180 hectares, by Sunday, according to a federal incident management team. Williams said the fires had yet to be contained. No injuries or deaths had been reported, officials said at a Sunday afternoon's noon conference. Spokane Mayor Lisa Brown called it the worst natural disaster our region had faced. Around 10,000 electricity customers in the region had no power as of Sunday afternoon, Avista Utilities CEO Heather Rosentrater said. State officials have said that more than 250,000 acres, or 101,171 hectares, are burning across Washington state. Washington Governor Bob Ferguson said that he had spoken with U.S. President Donald Trump on Sunday and requested assistance from the Federal Emergency Management Agency. The governor has declared a statewide emergency. Reporting by Tatiana Botzer, editing by Sergio Nan and Michael Perry. Our next article is Base Power raises $1 billion U.S. dollars, launches U.S.-made home battery amid surging power demand, by Reuters. Energy startup Base Power said on Monday it had raised $1 billion U.S. dollars at a $13 billion U.S. dollars valuation and launched a U.S.-made home battery as expanding AI and data center infrastructure puts the focus on grid reliability, and sends power demand soaring. U.S. electricity demand, which hit record levels in 2025, is set to rise further, while increasing AI use is also spurring the need for energy storage as utilities and startups deploy flexible capacity to help stabilize the grid. Base Power has raised $2.5 billion U.S. dollars in capital to date, with funds from the latest round expected to go toward bringing its batteries to more homes, the company said. The financing round was led by Ribbit, Addition, Valor Equity Partners, and JPM Morgan Chase's Strategic Investment Group. Production of the new home battery system has begun at Base Power's Austin facility, which is manufacturing thousands of units per month, according to the company. The system can be installed in under an hour, withstand extreme weather pressure, and provide extended outage protection, it said. Battery storage systems are seen as a vital part of efforts to strengthen power grids. The company also said it has entered into partnerships with utilities including El Paso Electric, Austin Energy, and CoServe, which together represent over 200 megawatts of capacity. Base Power has deployed more than 500 megawatt hours of battery capacity across its fleet, it added. Reporting by Viren Shahe in Bengaluru and editing by Jonathan Ananda. All right, that is all the time we have for today. I'm Ethan Ridings. And thank you for listening to the Reuters segment today at the Talking Information Center. Have a good one.
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2: Here is today's weather forecast on the Talking Information Center. Today, there will be an 80% chance of rain and patchy fog with degrees hitting near 80. And then later tonight, 60% chance of heavy rain and patchy fog, and then 20% chance of showers with degrees low around 64. The sun will rise today at 5:40 a.m. and the sun will set today at 8:01 p.m. Stay tuned for more on the Talking Information Center.
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8: Hi, this is Brian, and we're reading The Hill for Monday, August 3rd. The story, Blanche rescinds fund for Trump allies after GOP senators threaten to block his attorney general bid. Acting Attorney General Todd Blanche issued a formal order late Sunday terminating President Donald Trump's $1.8 billion anti-weaponization fund to compensate his political allies, a move that follows weeks of negotiations with two Republican senators who were blocking his nomination to become Attorney General. A spokeswoman for Texas Senator John Cornyn, one of the senators holding up Blanche's nomination, confirmed the deal, which comes ahead of a Tuesday confirmation vote for Blanche's nomination in the Senate Judiciary Committee. The other GOP senator, North Carolina Senator Tom Tillis, did not have immediate comment. Blanche said at a June hearing that the Justice Department would not move forward with the fund to compensate those who believe they were unfairly prosecuted, as he faced bipartisan outrage over the possibility that violent rioters who attacked police at the U.S. Capitol on January 6, 2021, could be considered for payments. But Cornyn and Tillis, both members of the judiciary panel, have said they wanted to see the promise in writing before they endorsed Blanche's nomination, especially as Trump continued to express support for the idea. In a statement, Blanche said the order came after good faith discussions. My team and I have met with committee members and senators over the past several weeks and addressed any concerns or outstanding questions, Blanche said. DOJ order says, beyond any doubt, that fund is dead. In a statement accompanying the order, the Justice Department said that although the acting attorney general has repeatedly advised Congress through testimony, including under oath as well as in written responses, that the fund is not moving forward, and the department has repeatedly represented to district courts that the fund is not moving forward, today's order officially rescinds the May 18, 2026 order. Since the settlement of the president's lawsuit against the IRS was announced, no members were appointed, no funds were transferred, no process for receiving claims was established, no claims were paid. The order says, this order establishes beyond any doubt that there is no fund. The document released by Blanche on Sunday night also limits the scope of another provision of the settlement that provided broad immunity for Trump and members of his family from tax audits. The deal clarifies that the tax audit immunity agreement applies by its terms only retroactively to claims open at the time of the settlement and does not protect the president from examination of future tax filings. Cornyn, Tillis echo GOP colleagues' concerns as they block Blanche nomination. Cornyn, who lost re-election this year after Trump endorsed his primary opponent, and Tillis, who is retiring when his term ends in January, have blocked Blanche's nomination, as many of their GOP colleagues have criticized the fund. The Judiciary Committee postponed a vote on Blanche's nomination that had been scheduled for Thursday morning after Tillis and Cornyn said they needed more from the administration before they could provide the necessary votes. The two senators have repeatedly said the Justice Department seemed interested in reaching an agreement, but the White House wouldn't budge even to aid the confirmation of Trump's loyal former personal attorney, who has aggressively pursued the administration's priorities as acting attorney general. I think as far as Blanche and the Department of Justice, we were pretty much on the same page, Cornyn said Thursday. But then, when the president got wind of it, he wasn't willing to go along with it. Blanche, who served as Trump's defense lawyer in his criminal cases, entered the Justice Department last year as Deputy Attorney General. He was elevated to the top post after Pam Bondi was fired in April by Trump, who was frustrated by her failure to successfully prosecute his political enemies. Though Blanche insisted he wasn't auditioning for the permanent job, he has moved aggressively to pursue the Trump administration's agenda and accelerate investigations into the president's perceived foes. Trump continues to express support for his settlement. The two sides have been negotiating for weeks, but Trump has said repeatedly during the talks that he thinks the fund should go forward and threatened to move forward with it if Blanche was not confirmed. After the Thursday vote was delayed, Trump said in a social media post that he might pull Blanche's nomination and resubmit it after Cornyn and Tillis leave office next year. On Sunday evening, Trump said that people who had faced charges from the January 6, 2021 attack on the Capitol and could have benefited from the fund had their lives destroyed. This would be a reimbursement for the pain that they suffered, Trump said. A lot of people like it. On Friday, Trump's attorney notified a court they would appeal a judge's scathing ruling that characterized the settlement of the president's lawsuit against the IRS as an improper exercise in self-dealing. The judge in her order last month referred to one of Trump's attorneys for potential disciplinary action and criticized Blanche's involvement in the settlement, given his prior representation of Trump. Blanche has said he disagrees with the judge's insinuations about him. Justice Department lawyers had previously written in court papers that the fund was not moving forward, but they refused a judge's request to have Blanche and other administration officials file a declaration under penalty of perjury that the administration would not take any further action to create the fund. The Justice Department said the court's demands were unnecessary. The story, Cornyn reaches deal with Justice Department to allow Blanche nomination to advance. Senator John Cornyn, Republican of Texas, has reached a deal with the Justice Department to end the $1.8 billion anti-weaponization fund for President Trump's allies, paving the way for Cornyn to vote to advance Todd Blanche's nomination to serve as Attorney General. The Senate Judiciary Committee is scheduled to vote on Blanche's nomination on Tuesday, and Cornyn and Senator Tom Tillis, Republican of North Carolina, two members of the panel, were threatening to vote no because the administration wouldn't agree to clarify a settlement with Trump to permanently end the proposed $1.8 billion fund. Senator Cornyn has reached an agreement with the Department of Justice, which will be issuing a formal order permanently terminating the anti-weaponization fund and making clear in a binding written document that the scope of the audit settlement is limited to only the plaintiffs, including the president and the IRS, said Cornyn spokesperson Natalie Yesbeck. Senate Judiciary Committee Chairman Chuck Grassley, Republican of Iowa, has scheduled an executive business meeting of the panel at 9 a.m. EDT Tuesday to vote on Blanche. Cornyn and Tillis had threatened to vote no on the nominee unless the Justice Department clarified in writing that the proposed fund, which was part of Trump's settlement with the Justice Department and Internal Revenue Service, was dead and would not be coming back. Grassley had previously scheduled a vote on Blanche for Thursday of last week, but was forced to postpone the markup after Cornyn and the Justice Department could not reach a deal. Cornyn and Blanche said someone at the White House had pushed back on amending the settlement between Trump, the Justice Department, and the IRS to permanently eliminate the fund and define the scope of the agreement to exclude parties and agencies that were not part of the president's $10 billion suit against the IRS, which he filed after a contractor leaked his tax returns. Trump last Thursday floated at the idea that he would pull Blanche's nomination from Senate consideration and resubmit it in January of 2027 after Cornyn and Tillis are retired from Congress. The story: FIFA backs off World Cup private equity pitch after global fury, five things to know. FIFA pulled back late last week on an effort to cash in on the popularity of the World Cup by selling it to private equity as part of a broader investment strategy, a move that had sparked an international controversy and threatened the participation of the world's most popular sporting event. At the center of it all was FIFA President Gianni Infantino, a familiar face in President Trump's second term orbit, whose plan was the subject of outrage among football fans and governments across the world. Here are five things to know about the plan, the controversy surrounding it, and how it fell apart. Soccer's popularity and profitability reaches a fever pitch. The World Cup, hosted by the United States, Canada, and Mexico, captured the attention of hundreds of millions around the globe and generated what is estimated to be more than $15 billion in revenue for FIFA, more than double its total haul from the 2022 tournament. Most observers have correlated that spike to a boom in soccer fanhood in America, which is home to the world's fastest-growing and most robust consumer economy. Television ratings for matches involving the U.S. men's national team, as well as other countries like England and Mexico, broke records on both broadcast and streaming platforms, even as some fans complained about new hydration breaks that allowed for more commercials. Not long after Spain defeated Argentina in the final, Infantino unveiled a plan designed to make even more money. Infantino's proposal essentially sought private investment to the tune of around $10 billion in exchange for rights to operate, broadcast, and promote the World Cup. Parts of the game have turned that popularity into remarkable commercial value, and we celebrate that success and want it to continue because it lifts the whole game, Infantino said in a statement laying out the plans. Our job is to make sure the rest of football grows with it. FIFA exists to support sustainable, inclusive development in every corner of the world. It's unclear how much top FIFA officials would have personally stood to gain from such a deal, but critics accused Infantino of attempting to enrich himself and others atop FIFA's masthead. UEFA, which represents European football associations and backs the annual Champions League competition for clubs, threatened to pull its members out of the next World Cup if the private equity was not squashed. That would remove UEFA's 55 members from the competition, including powers such as Spain, France, Germany, Portugal, and England. Nigel Farage, the leader of Reform UK, in a social media post this week, wrote, "Football is for the people. UEFA are right to take a stand, and Gianni Infantino must resign. FIFA's plan is worse than the Super League," commented Michael Delaney, chief football writer at The Independent, who referred to an effort by some European clubs to create an alternative to the UEFA Champions League. Complicating the saga was the presence of Josh Kushner, the brother of Trump's son-in-law, Jared Kushner, as a lead investor for the project, injecting a political dimension into an already controversial bid. JP Morgan Chase was the firm assisting FIFA with its bid, raising further questions about the American economy's role in Infantino's calculus and strategy. Infantino's relationship with Trump, family under scrutiny. In the months leading up to and during the 2026 World Cup, Infantino went to great lengths to link himself to Trump and his allies. FIFA late last year awarded Trump its first ever Peace Prize, while Infantino rallied support for the president as he ran for a second term in 2024. As the hype for the tournament grew, some voices criticized the U.S. government for not doing more to protect against what many saw as price gouging and shady ticketing practices by FIFA in North America. Once the tournament was in full swing, Trump's involvement in winning the suspension of a red card penalty called against a top U.S. player raised allegations of corruption. The most recent quid pro quo that FIFA and President Trump orchestrated is not a victimless crime. It hurts Americans, Representative Jamie Raskin, Democrat of Maryland, wrote in a letter to FIFA this week. FIFA has taken its newfound favored status in the Trump administration as a sign that it may rip off its consumers, most notably by employing illegal price gouging and fraudulent sales tactics for the World Cup. Many saw Infantino's latest gambit as a shameless utilization of his good rapport with the Trump family and other prominent figures in the U.S. What FIFA is doing right now is so brazenly corrupt that now we're going to sell off the World Cup to the Trump kids, sports radio host Dan Lee Batard said on a recent episode of his show. It's not overstating it to say this is as brazenly corrupt of as anything you will see in sports, and there needs to be a worldwide backlash to stop these people from doing this thing, he said. UEFA, CONCACAF, Buck Infantino. The most intense criticism of FIFA's new pitch for investment came from UEFA and CONCACAF, which governs North American football. After UEFA's boycott threat, CONCACAF rejected Infantino's plans and said FIFA was losing sight of its values. During an emergency meeting of its membership, the federation said nations expressed deep concerns about the lack of due process surrounding the proposal, the artificially short deadline imposed, and the absence of any review or approval by the relevant FIFA governance bodies. In addition, the need for private equity investment to fund new and existing FIFA forward programs following the most profitable FIFA World Cup in history was questioned, it said. This isn't the first time that FIFA has sought private investment. Previous bids also failed after strong resistance from UEFA and CONCACAF. Federation backs down after blowback. Infantino, in a statement late Friday, ditched his plans to seek private investment, acknowledging the intense pushback the bid had sparked. He also vowed to work with his critics, saying his priority is to continue growing football everywhere, particularly in those countries that mostly need our support. Having listened carefully to all the views, it has become clear that the project has created divisions of a nature that, regardless of the level of support, are no longer in the interest of the objectives set out in the first place, Infantino said in his statement. Our purpose has always been, and always will be, to unite and improve. As a result, this proposal will not proceed. Extra points. With only a week left before the August recess, the Senate's efforts to pass major college sports legislation appear stymied. Senator Ted Cruz, Republican of Texas, and Maria Cantwell, Democrat of Washington, have so far failed to secure the support of the SEC and Big Ten for the Protect College Sports Act, with regulations on TV rights and revenue sharing emerging as key sticking points. Cruz, in a statement late last week, again warned that college sports are in chaos, insisting Congress helped create this mess and needs to act or the issues facing the NCAA will get worse. Former President Obama last week endorsed Democrat Josh Turek, a former Paralympic athlete, as he runs for Senate in Iowa. The endorsement was rolled out via a video showing the two playing basketball, with the former president saying, "Now the ball's in your court, Iowa." The New York Mets last week announced a partnership with Novig, making the club the first Major League Baseball team in history to get into business with a prediction market platform. It comes as lawmakers in state houses and in Congress continue to raise concerns about the integrity of prediction markets, corruption in sports gambling, and the pervasiveness of wagering in American sports culture. Jocks on the Hill, Senator Ron Wyden, Democrat of Oregon. Senator Ron Wyden, Democrat of Oregon, who towers over many of his Senate colleagues at more than 6 feet 4 inches tall, answered some sports questions for The Hill. Favorite sport, I went to school on a basketball scholarship dreaming of playing in the NBA. If I went to Gonzaga, I would have sat on the bench even more than I did Cal Santa Barbara. Favorite team, Portland Trailblazers. Are you kidding me? That one's an easy call. And I also like the Fire in the WNBA. There's tremendous support. I'm so excited when games get sold out, every seat. Favorite athlete growing up? Well, Damian Lillard. In a special favorite in my hometown, yes, I think I'd put Damian up there with Clyde Drexler. Bill Walton was great and a good friend. He and I used to see each other in the airport. Be more liberal, he used to shout, and I adored him. Is there a team you root against? I'll have to think about that one. Sports and politics are full of cliches. Is there one that resonates with you? What struck me with me that I still feel is relevant is you've got to come to play every day, whether it's a handful of people who are so gifted they can't exceed without focus and discipline. The story, Hegseth struggles to sell Senate on Iran war funding. Defense Secretary Pete Hegseth has yet to win any notable converts in the Trump administration's push for tens of billions of dollars to quickly inject into the Iran war, which has rapidly exhausted U.S. stockpiles and Pentagon coffers. The effort is further complicated by Republican senators losing confidence in Hegseth's leadership of the U.S. military as the war with Iran drags into its sixth month with no end in sight. And some in the GOP say the administration didn't fully prepare them for the cost of the conflict, which Hegseth said earlier in July had reached $37.5 billion. But independent analysts such as Moody's Analytics project it has cost at least $132 billion. Following a more than two-hour gathering between the Pentagon chief and key senators Wednesday evening, lawmakers still on the fence over the White House's ask emerged unconvinced or mum on whether they will advance a $95 billion reconciliation package that includes $73 billion in funding for the Pentagon and U.S. intelligence agencies. The meeting, the latest in a series of similar talks that have stretched over the summer, highlights the administration's ongoing struggle in getting lawmakers on board with funding a deeply unpopular war in addition to another reconciliation bill to bankroll President Trump's desired military plans. Senator Lisa Murkowski, Republican of Alaska, told reporters the meeting was more of an opportunity for the secretary and his team to kind of lay out the vision for defense spending, but said such briefings are better served when they're bipartisan because I think if this is particularly in defense of our country, let's all understand. Asked whether she was convinced that the U.S. must spend what the administration is asking for in the reconciliation bill, she replied, I think that has yet to be determined. Hegseth had appeared before the Senate Appropriations Committee on July 21 to answer questions regarding the request. Senator Joni Ernst, Republican of Iowa, said that following his testimony, I think, why they've asked him to come to the Hill and present the numbers, and I still don't know if there's a lot of clarity on that. I think that's what a lot of people are concerned about. Senate Appropriations Committee Chair Susan Collins, Republican of Maine, who is wrestling with Trump on spending power, declined to comment on the meeting last week, citing its classified nature. Collins, who faces a tough re-election bid in Maine, has previously expressed skepticism over the prospects of passing another budget reconciliation package. She has long been skeptical of using the reconciliation process rather than the regular appropriations process through her committee, which requires bipartisan agreement. Trump hopes to sign a party-line spending bill, but is facing hurdles in the Senate, where defense hawks insist more must be spent, but other Republicans, mindful of the deficit, favor a smaller amount. Senate Majority Leader John Thune, Republican of South Dakota, said Thursday that he hopes a government funding deal comes together in time for the upper chamber to vote on it next week before the Senate leaves Washington for a five-week August recess. The House has already adopted a $95 billion budget blueprint for the legislation. The reconciliation package comes as the Trump administration is asking for an $87.6 billion supplemental package with the bulk to replenish the Pentagon for the Iran war as it heats up again, with strikes this week on Egypt, Saudi Arabia, and Jordan. Trump also wants an historic $1.5 trillion defense budget for fiscal 2027, with a budget top line of $1.15 trillion and a reconciliation bill worth $350 billion. The president, in a Friday cabinet meeting at Camp David, highlighted the unprecedented investment in the U.S. military and is looking forward to the $1.5 trillion. People see now how important it is, Trump said of the amount. We want to keep a safe country, but the dollar total for the military has been a hard ask for Congress, prompting Hegseth to meet multiple times with the House and Senate GOP lawmakers over the past several months to shore up support. And prior to Hegseth's latest meeting at the Capitol, White House Budget Director Russell Vought and James Braid, Trump's top legislative aide, met with Senate Republicans at a closed-door lunch earlier in the day. Senator Rick Scott, Republican of Florida, said lawmakers and administration officials got a lot of work out of the Hegseth meeting, but that it will be difficult to provide more money than what the House did. He added that while he would like to provide more funding, Congress would need to do so in another reconciliation after the midterm elections. And Senator John Curtis, Republican of Utah, has suggested that he won't support funding for the Iran war if it is not authorized by Congress. Asked by The Hill last week whether he would support voting to proceed to a budget resolution that would pave the way for the $73 billion in defense funding, he replied, "I have zero information about what's in it." The story, OMB's proposed grant-making rule will destabilize biomedical research, experts warn. A proposed rule from the Office of Management and Budget to revise the federal grant-making process is drawing widespread opposition from across multiple industries. Members of the medical research community warn the additional red tape will only serve to impede U.S. biomedical research. The Office of Management and Budget published a proposed rule in May that would, among several actions, instate a pre-issuance review on federal grants and give the awarding offices greater authority in terminating grants. The rule would apply to all federal grant recipients, and medical research groups are among those leading the charge to roll back or rescind the proposal entirely. If finalized, the rule would go into effect beginning on October 1, 2026. Organizations like the nonpartisan advocacy group ACT for the National Institutes of Health, or NIH, are calling for the rule implementation to be delayed. Part of the ask around the delay is there is so much packed into this, you know, the 400 pages that are in there, Kate Klimchak, ACT for the NIH's president, told The Hill. She noted that her organization is open to and agrees with some of parts of the proposed rule, while also highlighting the parts her group believes will destabilize the enterprise of biomedical research. Klimchak pointed to the new grant termination language as being particularly destabilizing to research, as it would allow for funds to be canceled without cause. Institutions need to know that when they receive grant dollars for a really good idea, that they're going to get the money so that they can then hire the appropriate supporting staff. They can make sure they all have all of the labs and the equipment and all the things that they need, she said. The Chamber of Commerce expressed a similar stance in its comment to the Office of Management and Budget, writing, "The Chamber urges the agency to preserve the core strengths of the current research funding system, foster multi-year programs and avoid retroactive impacts, and establish clear evidence-based guardrails that give businesses and research institutions the confidence to participate fully in federal programs." As groups like the Chamber of Commerce have pointed out, U.S. federal grants are a significant driver of the nation's economy. According to the Health Research Coalition, United for Medical Research, the $36.58 billion in grants that NIH awarded in fiscal 2025 funded 390,863 jobs and generated $94.15 billion in new economic activity. Senate Appropriations Committee Chair Susan Collins, Republican of Maine, has called on Russell Vaught, the Office of Management and Budget's director, to withdraw aspects of the rule, which she wrote would unduly burden scientific and biomedical research and small communities. While some groups and lawmakers are calling for a targeted revision to the rule, others are pushing for a total rescission. The political advocacy group Stand Up for Science is directly calling for the Office of Management and Budget's proposal to be rescinded, with the group's director of policy, Cole Donovan, calling it fundamentally flawed. Donovan argued that the proposed rule introduces too many opportunities for political interference in scientific research. It would allow a political appointee to override recommendations from peer review panels, and it would establish a number of criteria that are not necessarily based on the scientific merit of the proposal, but rather how closely aligned the project is with the president's political priorities, he said. While the Office of Management and Budget stated the proposed rule is intended to enhance the transparency, accountability, and oversight of federal dollars, Donovan opined that it would achieve the opposite. When you have grant review processes that are subject to the arbitrary decision of a political appointee, that inherently means that there's less accountability on the agency's side and less transparency into how decisions are made, he said. Donovan cited the controversial hepatitis B vaccine study in Guinea-Bissau that was funded with $1.6 million from the Centers for Disease Control and Prevention as an example of what can happen when political appointees have too much sway over grant evaluations. Tedros Adhanom Ghebreyesus, the World Health Organization's Director General, decried the study as unethical. Critics claim the study was being used to support Health and Human Services Secretary Robert F. Kennedy Jr.'s belief that vaccines could be linked to autism. Guinea-Bissau hailed the study in February. The rule also includes language stating federal awards must, where applicable, demonstrably advance the president's policy priorities. Donovan criticized this phrasing as creating an undefined kind of nebulous target. Among those priorities that the rule seeks to advance is the Trump administration's stated push to tamp down diversity, equity, and inclusion, or DEI. The Office of Management and Budget's proposal directs federal agencies to ensure that awards and grants are not used to promote, encourage, subsidize, or facilitate DEI or gender ideology. When it comes to grants issued by the NIH, opponents to the proposal argue that the current existing system has operated sufficiently for many years already. NIH currently uses a two-step grant review process that includes a peer review followed by an advisory council review. It has been in law for decades. It has worked pretty well over the years, said Garrett Devaney, ACT for NIH's vice president. There are already mechanisms in place. If by chance there needs to be a cleanup on a certain award, NIH already has the authority. Another aspect of this rule that groups are taking issue is that it would alter uniform guidance into binding regulations, removing flexibility for different agencies. The Hill has reached out to the Office of Management and Budget for comment. The story: Senate Republicans see Trump as a growing political liability. Senate Republicans say they see President Trump as a growing political liability as they try to hang on to control of the Senate in the 2026 midterm elections, citing the president's repeated attacks on their ability to govern and his refusal to abandon a proposed $1.8 billion anti-weaponization fund for MAGA allies. GOP senators also warn that Trump's relentless demands that the Senate pass the Safeguard American Voter Eligibility or Save America Act before the election, even though it has little to no chance of becoming law, risk demoralizing the Republican base, and they fear Trump's refusal to abandon the $1.8 billion compensation fund for MAGA allies is playing into Democratic political attacks that the Trump administration is corrupt. New polls showing Republican candidates trailing their Democratic challengers in North Carolina and GOP-leaning states, including Ohio, Iowa, and Texas, underscore what GOP senators and the leadership see as a need to push back against Trump on key issues. One Republican senator who requested anonymity to discuss colleagues' views of Trump's sinking approval rating and his impact on congressional races said that fellow GOP senators view Trump as a growing political liability. That's the perception in the room, the lawmaker said of the discussion with the Senate GOP conference, noting that even Republican colleagues in rock-solid red states such as Senator Roger Marshall of Kansas may have to swear out close races. Some Republican senators think Senator Pete Ricketts, Republican, who's running for re-election in Nebraska, another farm state hit hard by the Trump economy, could be vulnerable against independent challenger Dan Osborne. Trump won Kansas and Nebraska by 16 points and 20 points, respectively, but since then his job approval rating has steadily dropped, especially among self-identified independents who are shifting away from the Republican Party in significant numbers. Several other Republican incumbents face tough re-elections, including Senator Susan Collins in Maine, John Husted in Ohio, and Dan Sullivan in Alaska, and colleagues say they're battling major headwinds caused by Trump's low approval ratings. Senator Tom Tillis, Republican of North Carolina, said Trump's refusal to abandon the $1.8 billion anti-weaponization fund set up to pay MAGA allies who were prosecuted or investigated during the Biden administration has become a political yoke, hampering GOP colleagues and candidates running ahead of the November election. Tillis called Trump's resistance to permanently quashing the anti-weaponization fund horrible policy and horrible politics. I want this yoke off of the members who are up for election in November because there's no way to explain it. No way to explain it whatsoever, he said. This is going to lend credibility to the Democrats, hanging this on the necks of Republicans who are up in November, he warned. Why we're not taking this off the table, it's not helping the president's popularity, it's not helping our candidates who are up for re-election. Nothing good is coming from this. Tillis has also suggested that Republican Michael Whatley, who is running for Tillis's North Carolina Senate seat, would be wise to find ways to distance himself from Trump. He's going to have almost a perfect 10-spot-the-landing campaign to overcome the headwinds, he said. Asked if he should distance himself from Trump, Tillis said, I don't want him to be artificial, but if there are the things that he thinks he would do differently, I think he should have the courage to speak up. If he believes, for example, the 1776 fund was a bad idea, he should speak up about it. I know in North Carolina most people think it's a bad idea, he said, referring to the $1.776 billion anti-weaponization fund. Tillis is retiring at the end of the term. Ignoring the criticism from Tillis and other GOP senators, Trump on Saturday declared he would redouble his efforts to establish the anti-weaponization fund and even lean on Republican senators to pass a law to codify it. The president declared on Truth Social that he will push hard to get the anti-weaponization bill, which takes care of those who have been so badly treated by the crooked Joe Biden and Obama administration. I get nothing, although I was treated horribly, passed. Republican senators have also criticized Trump's push to secure taxpayer funding for a new 90,000-square-foot ballroom at the White House. GOP lawmakers stripped $1 billion in funding for the ballroom from a $70 billion budget reconciliation package that the Senate passed in June. GOP senators say Trump's increasingly sharp criticisms of the Senate's failure to pass the Save America Act are likely to demoralize the Republican base. And they warn that Trump's comments hinting at Dissatisfaction with Senate Majority Leader John Thunes, Republican of South Dakota, job performance are undercutting the message to voters that the Senate Republican majority tallied up big accomplishments for the American people. Republican lawmakers were especially frustrated over Trump's lack of enthusiasm for the housing affordability bill they passed and touted as an important response to rising home costs. The Hill reached out to the White House for comment on GOP senators' concerns. Trump has seemed ambivalent about whether Thune should keep his job as leader. Asked if Thune is the man for the job, Trump answered, "Well, we're going to find out, and I'll let you know." At a recent rally in Georgia, Trump fumed, "The Senate is a place you send things when you want them to die," and warned, "We're not going to take this any longer." Senator John Kennedy, Republican of Louisiana, said, "That kind of talk from the president when Republicans are in control of Congress doesn't help. I've been out there a good bit in the various battleground states, and I think most Americans think that Washington, including but not limited to Congress, is dysfunctional anyway," he said. "But I don't think it helps. It doesn't help, and I wish there was some way to lessen the president's frustration." Senator Lisa Murkowski, Republican of Alaska, said Trump's increasingly harsh criticism of the GOP-controlled Senate doesn't help. "It's so unfortunate because it doesn't help John," she said, referring to Thune. "He has a hard enough job handling the cats that he has. When you have a president that is publicly challenging his leadership, that makes his job harder. And then the president says, go out and unify all of your Republicans. Well, sir, you have just caused greater disruption among the conference. It doesn't help us," she said. Murkowski marveled at the escalating tensions between the White House and GOP senators in recent weeks. "It certainly doesn't give the appearance that there is good communication coming from the president and the administration with Congress, and that's a problem. Supposedly, we're all supposed to be on the same page," she said. Senator John Cornyn, Republican of Texas, warned that Trump and his allies on Capitol Hill, who are insisting that the Senate cancel the August recess to debate the Save America Act, are likely to leave conservative voters disappointed and thus less likely to turn out to vote in November. The Texas senator singled out Senator Mike Lee, Republican of Utah, for criticism. "He's demoralizing our base of voters we're depending on in 99 days to elect Republicans," he said. Cornyn also expressed the bewilderment over Trump's escalating the battle over the anti-weaponization fund, something that will likely derail Todd Blanche's nomination to serve as Attorney General. "I frankly don't understand why they're trying to escalate the fight," he said Thursday. Trump on Saturday said he now plans to keep Blanche in the role of acting Attorney General as he presses for Congress to authorize the $1.8 billion fund. Senator Bill Cassidy, Republican of Louisiana, who lost his primary election earlier this year after Trump endorsed his opponent, defended Thune from Trump's criticism. He said Trump could play a more constructive role in helping Thune whip votes within the Senate GOP conference instead of blaming the Senate Republicans for not getting their jobs done. "Everybody has to be in it together. You can't just point fingers," he said. "We got things that we need to pass, like a farm bill. It would be really great if we focused on passing the farm bill. Good policy is good politics," he said. "That's the important thing we should all be focused on, including the president." The story this week on the Hill: Thune faces jam-packed week before senators leave for recess. Senate Majority Leader John Thune, Republican of South Dakota, is staring down one of his busiest weeks of the year as Republicans race to wrap up a lengthy to-do list before lawmakers leave Washington for the month-long August recess. At the top of the agenda is a stopgap funding bill to stave off a potential government shutdown ahead of the midterms and buy appropriators more time to negotiate fiscal 2027 appropriations bills. Senate leaders unveiled a deal on the legislation Sunday afternoon in a significant breakthrough. President Trump's push for the Senate to adopt a budget resolution, which would pave the way for another party-line reconciliation package, is also expected to receive considerable attention this week. Trump has publicly ratcheted up pressure on Thune in recent days, But the majority leader has repeatedly acknowledged he does not yet have the votes to advance the measure. The Senate's nominations calendar is similarly packed. Among the most closely watched is Acting Attorney General Todd Blanch, whose nomination to serve as Attorney General has hit roadblocks in the committee. Senators Tom Tillis, Republican of North Carolina, and John Cornyn, Republican of Texas, are demanding written assurances that the Justice Department has permanently eliminated the $1.776 billion anti-weaponization fund that critics argue could be used to steer money to Trump's political allies. Whether the two can reach a deal with the Justice Department and Republican leaders can secure enough votes to advance Blanch before Friday remain open questions. Senators are scheduled to leave for their month-long August recess at the end of the week, leaving Thune with little room for defections as he tries to clear a crowded legislative agenda. What you can expect this week: Trump puts pressure on Thune to pass budget resolution. Thune said he doesn't have the votes to pass a budget resolution for Reconciliation 3.0. Trump nominees face rocky path. Blanch is facing stiff resistance from Tillis and Cornyn, as they both demand reassurances that a so-called anti-weaponization fund is dead. Senate committee eyeing markup of farm bill. The Senate Agriculture Committee is looking to hold a markup of the farm bill this week. Senate to vote on stopgap measure. The Senate is expected to hold a procedural vote on a stopgap measure that would fund the government till December this week. Senate tees up stopgap funding measure. The Senate is expected to hold a procedural vote Monday evening on a short-term stopgap measure, also known as a continuing resolution, that would keep the government funded past the September 30 fiscal deadline. Leaders hope to pass the legislation, which has the backing of leaders in both parties, before leaving for the August recess. The bill leaders unveiled Sunday would fund the government largely at current levels through December 11. It also includes a provision to delay a proposed administration rule that would give Trump's political appointees final sign-off authority over grants appropriated by Congress, something that would significantly undercut lawmakers' power of the purse. The move comes as both Democratic and Republican appropriators in the Senate remain deadlocked over top-line spending levels, and the upper chamber has not yet passed any of the 12 annual appropriations bills before the September deadline. House Republicans passed their own continuing resolution last month before leaving for recess, which would fund the government through December 4, and does not contain several of the provisions that Senate leaders negotiated. Thune says he doesn't have votes for budget resolution. Trump has been pressuring Thune to pass the budget resolution before the August recess, arguing in a Truth Social post last week that the measure is the first step toward getting as much of the Save America Act as possible in a budget bill funding our troops and helping our farmers. The budget resolution outlines $73 billion in defense and intelligence funding, $12 billion for agricultural aid, and $10 billion for a fund aimed at incentivizing states to adopt Trump-backed voting restrictions. House GOP leaders are eyeing a third reconciliation bill as a vehicle to advance the Safeguard American Voter Eligibility, or Save America Act, a longstanding conservative priority that would require proof of citizenship to register to vote in federal elections and photo identification to cast a ballot. The bill doesn't include offsets, though, which fiscal hawk conservatives have railed against, and Thune has warned that he doesn't have 50 votes to pass the resolution. The Senate Appropriations Committee Chair Susan Collins, Republican of Maine, said she doesn't think we're ready to move on the budget resolution, adding she wants to spend the time before the August recess working on a continuing resolution to fund the government through December 4. Senator Joni Ernst, Republican of Iowa, a member of the Senate Armed Services Committee, has also said she wants more transparency about the Pentagon's needs before the Senate dives into voting on a budget resolution to pave the way for sending an additional $70 billion to the Defense Department. We've heard so many different numbers coming from the Pentagon over the course of the last 6 months, so I really want to know what do they need, she said last week. I haven't had anybody personally sit down and visit with me on those numbers, so I'm pretty skeptical that's all they need. Thune told reporters last week Trump is keenly interested in raising the debt limit before Republicans potentially lose control of a chamber of Congress. Bethune noted trying to raise the debt limit in a budget reconciliation package would complicate the path to passing anything because fiscal conservatives in both chambers would insist on big spending cuts to partially offset any increase in borrowing authority. Trump nominees to get full floor Senate vote blanch on uncertain path. The Senate Judiciary Committee canceled a vote last week on advancing Blake's spending cuts to partially offset any increase in borrowing authority. Trump nominees to get full floor Senate vote blanch on uncertain

push hard to keep the anti-weaponization fund. It will immediately be back on the table, and I will get it done, Trump wrote. Tillis wrote on X in response to Trump's post that despite comments as late as yesterday that the fund is dead, President Trump clearly intends to resurrect the payout pot for punks either by inappropriately establishing another bogus fund or pushing Congress to vote for a bill that the majority of Republicans in the Senate would be against. It's unfortunate that Todd Blanche, who I consider qualified for the job, will not be confirmed because of this reversal. Hopefully we can resolve this by Tuesday, Tillis wrote. It is unclear where Blanche's nomination heads next. The Senate Judiciary Committee has a meeting scheduled Tuesday. Separately, Erica Schwartz, Trump's pick to be the next director of the Centers for Disease Control and Prevention, and Keith Sonderling, Trump's pick to be the Labor Secretary, are expected to receive floor votes this week. The Senate Committee on Health, Education, Labor, and Pensions, or HELP, voted to advance both last week. Senate Agriculture Committee eyes markup of Farm Bill. The Senate Agricultural Committee has scheduled a markup of its version of the Farm Bill on Thursday. The bill includes new funding opportunities for local and regional meat and poultry processing, enhances the Farm and Ranch Stress Assistance Network, and permanently authorizes the nationwide year-round sales of E15, among other things. The bill strengthens the future of agriculture, supports rural communities, and provides farmers, ranchers, and producers with indispensable resources and tools, all of which serve to ensure America's food security for generations to come, said Senator John Boozman, Republican of Arkansas, chair of the Senate Agricultural Committee. Members on both sides of the aisle will find their priorities reflected in this bill. It also responds to concerns that states need additional time to strengthen administration of SNAP benefits and reduce payment error rates with a common-sense solution. We owe it to our dedicated farmers to move this legislation across the finish line and to the president's desk to be signed into law. I look forward to next week's markup, he added. In late April, the House passed its own version of the Farm Bill, reauthorizing agricultural and food programs for the next 5 years. The legislation would expand investments in rural communities, bring science-backed management back to our national forests, and restore regulatory certainty in the interstate marketplace, among other things, according to the House Agriculture Committee. The story, Carville rips Piker, if he becomes a force in the Democratic Party, I'm out of here. Democratic strategist James Carville on Sunday ripped into popular left-wing Twitch streamer Hassan Piker, saying that if he shapes himself into a force within the Democratic Party, I'm out of here. To talk about the larger Democratic Party post the election in Michigan going forward, I'm not going to be in the same party with Hassan Piker, Carville said on Fox News' The Sunday Briefing, referring to the Michigan Senate race between Abdul El-Sayed and Representative Haley Stevens, Democrat of Michigan. I have no intention of ever being in the same political party with that guy. Now, I think that a majority, overwhelming majority of Democrats agree with me, but this idea that we're going to seize the means of production, and this, just go look at the DSA platform, he continued, referring to the Democratic Socialist of America, or DSA. Carville compared the growing contingent of progressives and Democratic socialists on the Democrat side to Tucker Carlson and the former Representative Marjorie Taylor Greene, Republican of Georgia, eschewing the changes within the Republican Party. But he reiterated that he and Piker will not be in the same political party, adding that one of us is going to leave. It might even be me. Recent primary election victories have reopened old wounds between more establishment traditional Democratic Party mainstays and younger politically radical progressives challenging the party status quo. Democratic socialist candidates running as Democrats have scored victories against multiple incumbents, while others have advanced to face off against Democratic incumbents in the November general election. In a preview for CNN's The Whole Story with Anderson Cooper, set to air Sunday.

0: night, Carville pushed back against Piker's claims that voters are looking for an alternative to typical Democrats and Republicans, pointing to Senator Bernie Sanders's Independent of Vermont, two unsuccessful campaigns for president in 2016 and 2020. "I have one simple philosophy about politics. Winning is everything, stupid," Carville said before adding that Senator Sanders lost by a lot. Piker, who also spoke with CNN, said that the losses by Democrats have happened so publicly and so spectacularly that it has caused people to seek alternatives. Yeah, as opposed to previous neoliberal Democratic candidacies that have been spectacular successors so far, Hillary Rodham Clinton in 2016 and Kamala Harris in 2024, Piker said, taking a jab at the party's recent major losses in the federal level, "There are a lot of people who are just like, this is not working." Piker has been a prominent voice behind El Sayed, who holds a 15-point advantage over Stevens. Some mainstream Democrats fret that progressive victories during Tuesday's election could hurt the party's chances of winning seats in Congress in November. But Sanders on Sunday argued that El Sayed can bring in independent and Republican voters who normally do not vote for Democrats, including older voters worried about health care. "So if you're a working-class Republican in Michigan, I think you're going to listen to what El Sayed says," Sanders told host Kristen Welker on NBC News' Meet the Press. "And I think many of them will end up voting for him, independents as well, of course," the senator said. The story, Francesca Hong says what's radical is U.S. still has a $7.25 minimum wage. Wisconsin Democratic gubernatorial candidate Francesca Hong, a Democratic socialist, said Sunday that the U.S.'s current minimum wage is radical. When asked by News Nation's Chris Steierwalt on The Hill Sunday about Republican candidate Representative Tom Tiffany possibly calling her a radical trans activist, Hong responded with a retort about the federal minimum wage. "What's radical is that we still have a $7.25 minimum wage. What's radical is that Tom Tiffany is an election denier. What is radical is the fact that folks all across Wisconsin, many don't have access to health care right now," Hong said. "Being able to make sure folks have what they need when they need them is from the state is something that I believe many Wisconsinites have actually been telling me that these are the things that they want to prioritize," she added. Hong had a double-digit lead in the Democratic primary for Wisconsin governor in a recent poll. A Marquette University Law School poll released last week found Hong in first place with 38% support in the Democratic field. Former Lieutenant Governor Mandela Barnes placed second in the poll with 16%. And Milwaukee County Executive David Crowley followed at 7%. Hong is among many recent progressive candidates who have burst onto the national political scene, taken on more establishment figures in primaries, and seen success. Some of these candidates are Democratic socialists, including New York City Mayor Zohran Mamdani, Democrat, who took down former New York Governor Andrew Cuomo in the Big Apple's Democratic mayoral primary last year. Mamdani and fellow New York Democratic socialist Representative Alexandria Ocasio-Cortez, Democrat, are also currently some of the most discussed figures in Democratic politics. When reached for comment, Tiffany's campaign passed along a statement from the congressman in which he said that Francesca Hong, choosing to campaign with individuals who said America deserved 9/11, called communism the honorable end goal, and believed capitalists should be killed, is certainly a choice. The story, Sanders, "I will endorse Jackson if he asks me to." Senator Bernie Sanders, independent of Vermont on Sunday, backed new Maine Senate Democratic nominee Troy Jackson and said he will officially endorse the former state Senate president if Jackson asks him to. "You want a working-class voice in Washington, D.C.? Troy is certainly that voice. I have seen his platform. It is a strong platform, standing up for working families, taking on the oligarchs, fighting for Medicare for all," Sanders told host Kristen Welker on NBC News' Meet the Press. Jackson formally secured the Democratic nomination last weekend, winning 566 votes during a party convention in Bangor, Maine. The victory sets him up for a battle against five-term incumbent Senator Susan Collins, Republican of Maine, in a race the Cook Political Report and Decision Desk HQ rate as a toss-up. Multiple declared candidates quickly exited stage left after Democrats consolidated around Jackson in the wake of prior nominee Graham Platner dropping out of the race after multiple women accused him of sexual assault.
1: 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Here is today's weather forecast for the Talking Information Center. Today, it's going to be sunny with degrees high near 86. And later this evening, it will be partly cloudy with degrees low around 63. The sun will rise today at 5:41 a.m. and the sun will set today at 8 o'clock p.m. Stay tuned for more on the Talking Information Center.
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4: Hello and welcome to Smithsonian Magazine. This is Sue Johnson and I'm reading from the summer 2026 issue, which is all about stories related to America and our 250th anniversary. And in the magazine, there are multiple articles about people who have come up with all kinds of creative and important life-changing inventions and music, literature, everything. In America over the last 250 years. So I'm going to continue on today with our next story, and it's called The Thinking Machine. A young scientist in the 1950s built the first computer that could learn. It's written by Jenny Rothenberg Gritz. Electronic brain teaches itself. That was how the New York Times defined the Mark I perceptron in a headline on July 13, 1958. Developed at Cornell University by psychologist Frank Rosenblatt, who turned 30 2 days before the article appeared, the perceptron was a room-sized grid of 400 light-registering sensors designed to perceive and sort images. The idea that the computer could see was revolutionary enough, but Rosenblatt also told the Times that the machine was designed to grow wiser as it gains experience. The perceptron was the first step toward the kind of artificial intelligence that's ubiquitous today, where machines learn from experience in a way that mimics human brains. Like so many other advances of the 1950s, its early history now reads like a mid-century science fiction novel. When the perceptron debuted, people heard, "You can build a brain. It can do everything that humans can do," says Killian Weinberger, a computer science professor at Cornell who teaches classes on machine learning. But scientists had rudimentary understanding of the human brain. They weren't able to study healthy, living gray matter using technologies like magnetic resonance imaging, or MRI. Instead, they relied on indirect approaches such as dissecting corpses and observing the effects of brain lesions on patients' behavior. A theory began to emerge. New experiences strengthen the connections between brain cells. Once these networks formed, the brain weighed new information differently. For instance, after a toddler was told over and over that the round object was a ball, the child would quickly and intuitively recognize other round objects as balls too. Rosenblatt designed the perceptron to mimic this process. His machine took in outside information, processed it through circuits, and transmitted the resulting answer. Researchers trained the machine by using yes-no feedback that updated how it weighed incoming information. Black and white footage from the mid-1960s shows this type of training in action. A researcher sits in front of a giant machine, teaching it to how to distinguish men from women. He projects slides of faces and uses two simple switches labeled man or woman and right and wrong. When the machine identifies George Harrison of the Beatles as a woman, based on his shaggy hairstyle, the researcher gives the feedback wrong. Through trial and error, the machine will learn that men can have long hair too. Everything about this example seems quaint today, but the real limitation was that perceptron mimicked a single neuron. One neuron was actually very impressive, given the hardware they had at the time, Weinberger says. It took a whole room full of equipment and a lot of work. Still, the public eventually realized that the much-touted electronic brain was less powerful than the brain of a mouse. Rosenblatt died in a boating accident in 1971 at the age of 43. When David Tank began his PhD program in physics at Cornell later that decade, the perceptron and its creator were already the stuff of legend. Tank remembers going to a pig roast out in the country, where the host took him to a barn and showed him an experimental perceptron machine built in Rosenblatt's lab. It had all these tubes and wires, and it was just gathering dust. Around the same time, Tank read Rosenblatt's 1962 book called Principles of Neurodynamics. It was basically the first textbook on artificial neural networks. And it's an inspirational book in many ways, an absolute classic, says Tank, who became a leading AI innovator at Bell Labs and co-founded the Princeton Neuroscience Institute. What happened between the Beatles' haircut lesson and the age of modern AI? For years, it seemed as though other forms of machine intelligence would win out. Rule-based logic, for instance, used individually coded if-then instructions to build an elaborate flowchart. The machine could obey those commands and find a solution, but it couldn't learn. Neural networks briefly entered the chat again in the late 1980s when researchers collaborated with the United States Postal Service to develop zip code recognition. A team at Bell Labs, led by Jan LeCun, successfully trained machines to recognize different types of handwriting. Instead of foreseeing and specifying every possible way a person could close the loop of an 8 or the angle of the line of a 7, LeCun and his colleagues trained their system on many examples until it got the hang of human handwriting. Still, neural networks weren't able to advance much until computers had more storage and bandwidth. A crucial development came through the computer games industry in the form of graphics processing units, or GPUs. Specialized circuits that generate images and videos. These networks quickly and accurately performed thousands of calculations at once in a way that finally brought truly useful machine learning within reach. The other game changer was, of course, the internet. Forget about the lone scientist inputting photos of shaggy-haired musicians. AI could now draw on sources ranging from ancient Sanskrit scriptures to scientific papers, to massive libraries of images and videos, to endless snarky social media threads. A new form of AI could learn an unfathomably large amount about art, science, literature, and human nature, and weigh its results accordingly. When Rosenblatt introduced his perceptron in 1958, he wrote in a research paper that he wanted to, quote, to understand the capability of higher organisms for perceptual recognition, generalization, recall, and thinking, end quote. His original Mark I machine, now in the Smithsonian's collections, is ultimately a testament to the supercomputer inside the human skull. With its relentless urge to expand its own powers, maybe for worse and maybe for better. And that's the end of that story called The Thinking Machine. And now moving on to our next story, this one is called Theater of Relief. Inside the historic Boston operating room that gave the world anesthesia and brought pain to the men who claimed the credit. It's written by Douglas Starr. The most important demonstration in the medical history was about to begin. The date, October 16, 1846. The setting, the operating room at the top of Massachusetts General Hospital, a domed top amphitheater built to both capture the sunlight and isolate the screams of surgical patients. Surrounding the table stood a gaggle of Boston's most reputable surgeons, including John Collins Warren, one of the hospital's co-founders. A driven, puritanical man, Warren had studied in the medical capitals of London, Paris, and Edinburgh. Bare-knuckled in black coats, he and his colleagues had gathered at Mass General in front of a steeply banked gallery of medical students. They were about to perform what they hoped would be the first surgery on a successfully anesthetized patient. About 2 years earlier, in another one of Warren's classes, a Connecticut dentist named Horace Wells had tried to anesthetize a patient with nitrous oxide, also known as laughing gas. Wells had come upon the substance while attending an event in which a showman doused volunteers with the gas. The audience watched with delight as the volunteers lost all inhibition, laughing and prancing. Wells had seen one volunteer injure his knee, but experienced no pain. That had inspired him to give the gas to his patients before tooth extractions. After several successful trials in the office, Wells brought the formula to Boston. The procedure at Mass General, a tooth extraction, started out well, but after a few moments, the patient moaned. It seemed that Wells had withdrawn the gas bag too soon. The audience erupted into hisses, boos, and cries of humbug, and Wells was humiliated. This time, a dentist named William T.G. Morton would use another inhaled substance as an anesthetic, ether. As the doctors and students looked on, Morton readied his equipment, a glass sphere with a small sponge in the bottom, a valve on one side and a tube projecting from the other. He poured ether onto the sponge, held the tube to the patient's lips, and told him to inhale. The man's body twitched for a few minutes and then lay still. Morton stood back as Warren began the operation, a brief procedure to remove a tumor from the patient's neck. The patient did not struggle or scream. Unlike in every surgery demonstration that came before it, the patient remained sedated throughout the entire operation. Warren turned to the audience and uttered what would become one of the most famous sentences in the history of medicine. "Gentlemen," he said, "this is no humbug." That day, something entirely new was ushered into the world. Surgery, as we know it. Anesthesia would help place America, long considered a medical backwater, on the world's medical map. Ether was to medicine what longitude was to navigation, and the airplane wing was to flight. Throughout history, nothing but death had been considered as unavoidable as pain. Today, anesthesia during surgery is routine, with options ranging from local injections to intravenous or spinal delivery. Breathing tubes and continuous monitoring, introduced in the 20th century, help ensure that patients' airways stay open while they're under. But although the first successful demonstration in 1846 benefited untold millions of people, it brought only misery and pain to ether's discoverers. Morton had a secret past. He'd been a con man, drifting from one city to another, embezzling funds, defrauding his partners, and in one case creating counterfeit postal seals. Fleeing a step ahead of police, he returned to his native New England, decided to reform, and married the daughter of a prominent family. He'd met Wells, who instructed him in dentistry, which was a crude practice at the time, easily taught to an apprentice, and the partners opened a branch office in Boston. In 1843, Morton and Wells came up with an idea for a new kind of denture and hired Charles Jackson, an eminent Boston chemist and geologist, to analyze the metal in the denture and endorse it. After Wells's humiliation, Morton consulted with Jackson about which gas might be more effective. Jackson suggested a gaseous form of sulfuric ether, a liquid long used to alleviate stomach cramps and topical pain, and sometimes enjoyed in recreational frolics. Morton had a local craftsman fashion an inhaler so that a patient could breathe the gas as it evaporated from the liquid-soaked sponge. He experimented on his dog and himself before playing his part in the miracle at Mass General. After the surgery, Morton took out a patent on the substance, calling it Lethion. When the military used ether while treating soldiers during the Civil War, Morton unsuccessfully petitioned Congress for a reward. From then on, he spent part of each year living in Washington, D.C., lavishly entertaining politicians to enlist them to his cause. Jackson, the chemist, claimed that ether had been his idea and that Morton had simply demonstrated it in public. Meanwhile, Wells claimed credit for discovering inhaled anesthesia, even though his demonstration had appeared to fail. A decades-long battle ensued. Wells gathered affidavits and testimonials from his peers in Connecticut, while Morton and Jackson fought each other for congressional recognition, financial reward, and international acclaim. The fight took its toll. Wells, who never recovered from his humiliation, became addicted to the chloroform and died by suicide at age 33, just 15 months after the demonstration at Mass General. Morton exhausted himself with his frenetic lobbying and spending, letting his dental practice and farm fall into ruin. In 1860, he died bankrupt and broken at age 48. Jackson invested his energy in an attempt to sully Morton's reputation and burnish his own. In June of 1873, he suffered what doctors called a paralytic shock, possibly a stroke. He spent the next 7 years at the McLean Asylum for the Insane, where he died at age 75. No one can deny the impact of their contributions. In the year after Morton's demonstration, surgeons at Mass General performed 17 operations with anesthesia. Today, they perform more than 50,000 such operations annually. Globally, surgeons perform more than 200 million operations under anesthetics each year. They rarely use ether anymore. It was phased out in the 1960s and 70s with the discovery of less flammable anesthetics with fewer side effects. Who should get credit for the discovery? Historians give partial recognition to all three men and to a fourth, Crawford Long of Athens, Georgia, who experimented with ether in 1842 but did not publish his findings until 1849, 3 years after the demonstration at Mass General. All four men have been memorialized in stone. There are statues of Long in Georgia and Washington, D.C., and of Wells in Connecticut, and tombstones at the graves of Morton and Jackson. Inscriptions on each claim sole credit. The room at Mass General where the experiment took place, now called the Ether Dome, is a designated National Historic Site and open to the public. But the grandest moment stands in the Boston Public Garden. 40 feet tall, with Gothic-style arches and columns, it's topped with a sculpture of a doctor cradling a supine patient on his knee, preparing to give him a dose of anesthetic. The sculptor inscribed no names on the structure, only biblical quotations about the blessed work of alleviating pain. It's the nation's only monument to a drug. And that's the end of that story called Theater of Relief. Our next story is called How to Build a Character. Ben Franklin was the patron saint of American inventors. Among his greatest creations were his authorial personas. This is written by H.W. Brands. Benjamin Franklin's fertile mind constantly spun off inventive and useful ideas. His lightning rod saved buildings and lives. His energy-saving improvement of the wood-burning fireplace kept families warm and forests from being leveled. His lending library extended literacy to those who couldn't afford books. His map of the Gulf Stream made it faster and commerce more efficient. But Franklin's ingenuity showed most clearly in his inventive, or rather, recurrent invention of himself. In the course of his life, Franklin devised dozens of authorial personas in print, which allowed him to challenge authority, identify folly, and promote human progress with an unsparing vigor he never could have achieved under his own name. Franklin created his first alter ego when he was in his teens. A middle-aged middle-aged widow named Silence Dugood. Mrs. Dugood allowed Franklin to evade an embargo against publication imposed by his jealous elder brother James, a printer to whom Ben was apprenticed. James had a newspaper and sought contributors, but he refused Ben's submissions as corrosive of the master-apprentice relationship. So Ben disguised his handwriting and surreptitiously slipped letters from Mrs. Dugood under the door of the print shop. Franklin's account of her life delighted the readers while underscoring the difficulties facing widows and women of the day. Polly Baker was a literal, as opposed to an actual, descendant of Silence Dugood. Polly had the misfortune of falling in love with men who had no intention of marrying her. When she became pregnant, she was brought before the magistrates to be punished for her crime of fornication. In defending herself, she said she had done nothing more than obey the biblical command to be fruitful and multiply. Anyway, she asked, why was no sanction brought against the men who were equally responsible for her illegitimate children and more responsible for the corruption, as the court insisted, of the honest, if imperfect, woman who stood before it? Franklin's most famous alter ego was Richard Saunders, an astronomer and a polymath who annually published Poor Richard's Almanac. The almanac provided information on holidays, solstices, phases of the moon, and the like. What made it special were the squibs of advice and humor that filled otherwise blank spots in the pages. Fish and visitors stink in 3 days, he recommended itself to guests and hosts alike. Three may keep a secret if two of them are dead, chided the garrulity of blabbers and the naïve of confiders. Franklin Saunders didn't invent adages so much as he improved on earlier versions. Franklin retired Saunders after going into politics, a move that inspired him to create additional personas. Americanus appeared in Franklin's own paper, the Pennsylvania Gazette, when he responded to news that the British Parliament planned to transport felons to America. The measure was intended to relieve the British government of the expense of incarcerating the convicts at home, but was cast as a gift to the colonies, which could always use more people. Such a tender parental concern in our mother country for the welfare of her children calls aloud for the highest returns of gratitude and duty, Americanus wrote. The colonies must reciprocate. In some of the uninhabited parts of these provinces, there are numbers of these venomous reptiles we call rattlesnakes, felons, convicts from the beginning of the world. Americus expatriated on the virtues of rattlesnakes, concluding that they seem the most suitable returns for the human serpents sent to us by our mother country. In this, however, as in every other branch of trade, she will have the advantage of us, as the rattlesnake gives warning before he attempts his mischief. Franklin, appointed as the agent of the Pennsylvania Assembly to the British government in 1757, relocated to London. There he wrote to British newspapers as benevolus, to rebut arguments in Parliament that the American colonies were too lightly taxed. Benevolus was a serious fellow compared to Franklin's other alter egos. After the Stamp Act provoked riots in America, Benevolus identified numerous errors in fact and reasoning that misinformed British policy. He concluded with the fond hope that the British would be a little less hasty in censuring their brethren in America upon the groundless surmises and mistaken facts so frequently delivered as truths in our public papers, and that they will consider the importance of a firm union between these two countries in affection as well as in government. Franklin's personas provided varying degrees of cover. Readers in Philadelphia caught on that Richard Saunders was Franklin. Americanus and Benevolus, too, were obvious pseudonyms, fit for an age when political opinion pieces often appeared under made-up bylines. Sometimes this was to keep the authors out of trouble with the authorities. Equally, it reflected the philosophy that a persuasive argument depended on evidence and reasoning rather than the expertise of the writer. But many people who read about Polly Baker thought she was real. Franklin's parting alter ego appeared just weeks before his death in 1790. By now, a leader of the abolitionist movement in America, Franklin sent a petition to Congress urging an end to slavery. In response, slavery apologists mustered a vehement defense, citing economic necessity and religion in support of the institution. In high satirical style, Franklin thereupon claimed to have discovered a speech by one Sidi Mehemet Ibrahim of Algiers just before the enslavement of Christians. "If we cease our cruises against Christians, how shall we be furnished with the commodities their countries produce and which are so necessary for us?" asks Ibrahim. "If we forbear to make slaves of their people, who in this hot climate are to cultivate our lands? To fail to enslave Christians would deny them access to true faith. Here they are brought into a land where the sun of Islamism gives forth its light and shines in full splendor, and they have an opportunity of making themselves acquainted with the true doctrine and thereby saving their immortal souls." Franklin's Ibrahim concluded, "Let us then hear no more of this detestable proposition, the manumission of Christian slaves." And that's the end of the story called How to Build a Character. And I have time for a very short story. This is called The First President Gives Notice. George Washington's announcement that he would not seek a third presidential term helped define modern statesmanship. The Republic had no need of a king, even an American one. Writing from Europe, John Quincy Adams prayed the president's retirement might serve as the foundation upon which the whole system of America's future policy may rise. Washington's decision set an informal precedent that largely held until term limits were codified by the 22nd Constitutional Amendment ratified in 1951. Still, at the time of his farewell address, Washington's opponents had serious complaints. Though Washington belonged to no party, he was associated with the Federalists, and many anti-Federalist thinkers chastised the outgoing president for disparaging his ideological rivals while claiming neutrality. This dispute played out in newspapers and pamphlets back when the publishers always chose a side. In the United Columbia, there was an article, "Farewell to the Foundingist Father." Washington's address, printed in newspapers across the country, signaled that the presidency was greater than any one man, and also used the bully pulpit to deplore the spirit of party, an accusation anti-Federalists found quite partisan. And on September 27th, the Gazette of the United States and Philadelphia Daily Advertiser celebrated Washington's farewell address in the language of religious devotion. "Such advice from such a citizen will form the American true political creed. It will be the book of oracles to his successors. And then finally, partisanship. Thy name is Washington. On the Jeffersonian or anti-federalist side of the debate, publisher William Duane circulated a grand critique of Washington's partisan rhetoric, suggesting he'd been hoodwinked by those who, uniting evil with ambitious dispositions, prevailed over your judgment. And that's the end of that story called The First President Gives Notice, and that's all the time we have for today. Thanks for listening to Smithsonian Magazine. Until the next time, have a great week.
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0: Good morning, and welcome to today's AM Update. Today is Tuesday, August 4th. I'm your reader, Billy Walker. John Shea will return to us next week. We begin, as always, with Andrew LaPointe's Commission Commuter Update, reporting on any MBTA alerts and delays. This is the Commission Commuter Update from Tuesday, August 4th, 2026. From Subway Services, Green Line C Branch, westbound, outbound trains will not stop at Summit Ave through Friday, August 7th. Riders may board or exit at Coolidge Corner or Brandon Hall, which are each 0.2 miles away, a 4 to 6 minute walk. For more information, visit calendarlink.com/event/VTJAB. From the Green Line, no trains between North Station and Babcock Street at B, Cleveland Circle at C, Kenmore at D, and Heath Street at E on August 8th through August 16th. Use buses between Babcock, Cleveland Circle, Kenmore, Heath Street at Route 39, and Copley and Back Bay. Shuttle stops and closed stations for the August 2026 Green Line closure. Scope of work, this is to allow for work on signal and accessibility upgrades. Travel time. Riders should allow for ample extra travel time. Riders' trip times are expected to be at least 20 minutes longer than usual. Accessibility. Accessible van service will be available for Green Line stops between Copley and Back Bay and North Station. Bus alternatives. Route 39 bus will be fare free. This route runs parallel to the E branch. Route 57 bus will be fare free. This route runs parallel to the B branch between Kenmore and Packard Corner. 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Commuterail Worcester line will be free to ride between Lansdowne, Back Bay, and South Station. Regular fares must be purchased for travel past Lansdowne. From bus services, SL2 is detoured weekdays from 6 p.m. until the end of service and skipping Northern Ave at Tide Street. Closest outbound stops are Northern Ave at Harbor Street and 23 Dry Dock Ave. Closest inbound stops are Dry Dock Ave at Design Center Place and Northern Ave opposite from Harbor Street. Detour upcoming. Route 47 will be detoured inbound due to construction from the start of service to the end of service on Tuesday, August 11th through Thursday, August 13th. Service will originate at Green Street at Pearl Street. Skipped inbound stops, Green Street at Magazine Street. Stop closure upcoming. Green Street at Magazine Street will be closed from Tuesday, August 11th through Thursday, August 13th due to construction. Riders can board a Western Ave at Green Street. Affected routes, 70. Detour Route 80 will be detoured from Monday, August 3rd through Wednesday, August 5th due to construction. The closest stops with outbound service are McGrath Highway and Alston Street and Pearl Street at Wellesley Street. Skipped outbound stops, Cross Street at Alston Street, Cross Street at Fountain Ave, Pearl Street at Cross Street, and Pearl Street at McGrath Highway. Stop move ongoing. McGrath Highway at Poplar Street outbound has been temporarily relocated to the front of the Mercedes-Benz dealership due to construction. Affected routes, 80, 87, 88. Detour Route 90 will be detoured from Monday, August 3rd through Wednesday, August 5th due to construction. The closest stops with inbound service are McGrath Highway at Alston Street and Broadway at Glen Street. Skipped inbound stops, Cross Street at Alston Street, Cross Street at Fountain Ave, Cross Street at Pearl Street, Cross Street at Ellsworth Street, Cross Street
1: at Broadway. Stop move ongoing. Woburn Street at Lowell Street. Reading Square stop has moved due to a safety issue with the nearby railroad crossing. Riders can board a bus at the Main Street and Lowell Street stop 250 feet away for inbound and outbound service. Affected routes 137. Stop closure ongoing. American Legion Highway at Revere Street is closed due to construction. For routes 426 and 450, the closest stop with service is American Legion Highway at Hutchinson Street. For routes 424 and 455, the closest stop with service is Revere Street at Stower Street. Affected routes 424, 426, 450, and 455. From the Commuter Rail Services, New Bedford Line Train 2002 from New Bedford is operating 10 to 20 minutes behind schedule between Montello and South Station. Affected stations, Montello, Holbrook, Randolph, Braintree, Quincy Center, JFK, UMass, and South Station. Worcester Line Train 506 from Worcester is operating 5 to 15 minutes behind schedule between Westboro and South Station. Lowell Line Train 302 from Lowell is operating 25 to 35 minutes behind schedule between Lowell and North Station due to a mechanical issue. Stoughton Line Train 907 from South Station is operating 15 to 25 minutes behind schedule between Ruggles and Stoughton. Littleton or Route 495 station issue ongoing. Littleton Route 495 passengers can expect occasional traffic and detours when accessing the station due to the Foster Street reconstruction work. Scheduled to complete sometime in 2027, the reconstruction of Foster Street includes widening and resurfacing with the addition of bicycle lanes. Shuttle upcoming. From Wednesday, August 5th through Tuesday, August 11th, service between Worcester and Grafton will be replaced by shuttle bus to accommodate track improvement work. You can visit more at nbta.com/sites/Framingham Worcester Line Shuttle Bus Schedule. Diagram showing shuttle buses replacing service between Worcester and Grafton from August 5th through the 11th, 2026. Travel time. Riders using the shuttle buses should budget extra travel time. For example, a rider traveling to South Station from Worcester should budget approximately 20 extra minutes of travel in addition to their regular trip time. Affected stations, Worcester and Grafton. Shuttle stop locations. Worcester Union Station bus terminal from bays 1 through 3 and Grafton Station parking lot. Accessibility information. All shuttle buses are equipped with a wheelchair lift, and all shuttle stops are accessible. Notice fare gates at Ruggles stations will begin operating on Monday, August 3rd. Riders will be required to tap or scan their tickets or passes to enter and exit at Ruggles. For more information, you can visit mbta.com/projects/CommuterRail Station Fare Gates. The station will feature 7 fare gates, including 2 wider accessible gates that provide sufficient room for wheelchairs, scooters, bicycles, luggage, and strollers. Once the fare gates are operational, riders will notice the following fare collection changes. Riders will be required to tap or scan their tickets or passes to enter and exit at Ruggles. Riders will still need to show their tickets to conductors on board to verify that their ticket zone matches their trip. Riders who arrive at Ruggles without tickets will be required to purchase them through the M-Ticket app or from a staff member stationed at the gates. Passengers can use the following types of tickets to exit or enter the gates: the M-Ticket app, Charlie cards, and Charlie tickets with printed zones, $10 weekend pass paper tickets, Amtrak tickets, and active military IDs. Reduced fare passengers must still buy a ticket or pass at a reduced rate. Stored value Charlie cards used for the bus and subway are not accepted at commuter rail fare gates. Customer service staff at Ruggles are available to assist passengers with questions about the fare gates. Project details and more information are posted online at mbta.com/crgates, including a how-to video. Wyoming station issue ongoing. The Wyoming Hill Mini High Platform project has begun. Passengers and local residents are expected construction vehicles and activity during the day through the winter of 2026. You can visit more at mbta.com/projects/accessibility improvements. Affected lines are Haverhill Line. From Ferry Services, there are no new alerts for ferry services at this time. From the elevator and escalator access alerts. Courthouse Escalator 418 from Lobby to Seaport Boulevard, Van Pier Boulevard is unavailable due to maintenance. Framingham elevator closure ongoing. The elevators at Framingham Station are out of service from Waverly to the pedestrian bridge until further notice. Passengers who need assistance should go to the intersection of routes 135 and 126 to cross the tracks safely. JFK UMass Escalator 322 from Ashmount Platform to Columbia Road is unavailable due to maintenance. South Station Escalator 382 from Alewife Platform to Lobby is unavailable due to maintenance. Stoughton Access Issue ongoing. The Stoughton Mini High Platform is out of service until further notice. For passengers with accessibility needs, please use the portable lift. Worcester Elevator 781 from Platform to Pedestrian Bridge is unavailable. Please use the elevator in the main building at 2 Washington Square. And now we check in with Andrew LaPointe himself with your safe disabled traveler notebook. Andrew, good morning.
2: Good morning, Billy, and to TIC listeners. This is Andrew J. LaPointe with the Safe Disabled Traveler Notebook for today, Tuesday, August 4th, 2026. Okay, we do have, let me see here. Yeah, the National Grid gas will be on Winter Street. They were there yesterday. Okay, so they'll be continuing a project over there. And right around the corner, okay, on Pleasant Street at Washington Square North, there'll be some paving that will be continued. They canceled yesterday because of the rain. Okay, and also paving on Colonial Road. Okay, now the other two, the first two I gave you, Winter and Pleasant at Washington Square North, that's at the common area, okay? So if you're planning to utilize the common area, know that this activity will take place today. Okay, so Colonial Road is off of Jefferson Avenue by Dove Ave, the back end of the Salem, the North Shore Medical Center. And they'll be paving close to the Jefferson Ave, Colonial Road, but close to Jefferson Avenue. So they have two safety officers there. That's right at the intersection. That's the lights over there. Okay, so just keep that in mind if you are planning to be there. Casco will be returned to Salem Street, and they are going, they're doing the whole area of Salem Street, doing curbs, curb cuts, walkways and all that stuff. Okay, so Salem Street runs from Harbor Street, crosses Dow, crosses Palmer, crosses Levitt, and then Chase, and then continues to Green Street, okay, and right by the back end of Salt and Salt School, elementary school, okay. So Grenice, of course, will be back on Purchase Street. Mira is supposed to be going there today at Summer Street, okay? So Summer Street off of Jefferson Ave. If you have any questions, give me a call, Andrew J. LaPointe at 978 578-0185. Thank you very much. Have a great day, and looking forward to reporting back to you tomorrow. Take care. Bye-bye.
1: Thank you, Andrew. And now we check today's headlines from the Boston Globe and the Boston Herald. Starting off with the Boston Globe. Breslow rewards Red Sox with big moves. A mid-season-altering hot streak, Boss pays high price to bolster series dreaming team. Question of fraud again hits program. Attorney General investigating whether mass housing gave funds for safety work not done. A new course for Boston Light. Feds are putting the site of famed beacon up for grabs. Controversial contract sparks another suit, mismanagement alleged in courthouse bid process. And Brown University leader stepping down, set to leave after academic year, guided institution through fraught, fitful times. And over to the Boston Herald headlines. Hyde Park horror, 5 shot, 1 dead, counselors demand answers from Wu. Wheeling and dealing, Sox make flurry of moves at deadline. And disconnected, jurors hear worries and anxieties from Lindsay Clancy's journal. Our newspaper coverage begins this morning with the Wall Street Journal at 8 a.m., the Boston Globe at 9, the Boston Herald at 10, the Washington Post at 11, and the New York Times at noon. Let's check in now with your latest weather forecast. Here is today's weather forecast for the Talking Information Center. Today, it's going to be sunny with degrees high near 86. And later this evening, it will be partly cloudy with degrees low around 63. The sun will rise today at 5:41 a.m. and the sun will set today at 8 o'clock p.m. Stay tuned for more on the Talking Information Center. Here are last night's lottery numbers. From the numbers game, midday winning numbers are 1, 2, 9. Information Center. Here are last night's lottery numbers. From the numbers game.

0: 28. From Mega Millions, winning numbers are 4, 18, 26, 43, 51, 4. From Powerball Power Play, winning numbers are 8, 30, 41, 48, 54, 4. From Millionaire for Life, winning numbers are 6, 7, 17, 44, 46, 2. And from Megabucks, winning numbers are 1, 6, 10, 14, 28, 44. We wrap up AM Update with Julie, bringing you your horoscope, this day in history, science update, and today's program schedule. Julie, good morning.
1: Good morning. This is your horoscope for Tuesday, August 4th. Aries, watch out for bad advice and emotionally charged conversations. As the moon moves through your sign, a harsh square with Mercury suggests mixed signals could lead you astray. Wait to take action until your thoughts settle. Ask questions to fill gaps of information if you're still drawing blanks. Luna aligns with the nodes of fate and Chiron as she makes her way into Taurus this evening, encouraging you to invest in dreams and friendships that make you feel safe. If your relationships are stable, past traumas from unsupportive people will begin to lift. Taurus, excitement builds while the moon moves through Aries, stirring up passions and a desire to do something big. Unfortunately, a harsh square with Mercury suggests the enthusiasm guiding you could lead to major misfires. If you're going to follow your gut, at least give your visions a moment to marinate. A stabilizing energy places firmer ground beneath your feet this afternoon, making it a more auspicious time to launch ideas. Your patience leads to immediate payoffs this evening when Luna aspects the nodes of fate, then enters your sign to join forces with Chiron. Gemini, the people around you could prove highly distracting. Focus on enriching details to stay grounded as morning unfolds, and don't get sidetracked by screens. Enjoy mini adventures this afternoon, using your lunch break to try a new restaurant or connect with colleagues you don't know very well. Settle into fascinating conversations while maintaining an open mind this evening. Take plenty of space to reflect on any fresh knowledge you picked up. Cancer. Keep a low profile, but brace for people to put you on the spot. Resist the temptation to correct or insert yourself in other people's issues, especially if you don't feel completely confident in what you're about to say. Your reserved demeanor pays off this afternoon, providing an opportunity to gain strength from behind the scenes. Observe your surroundings, gather information, and wait for the perfect moment to take action. New alliances could arise this evening, so be prepared. Leo, your vibrant imagination takes you on a journey this morning. Dreams grow increasingly vivid, inspiring you to pursue them boldly. These vibes are perfect for seizing opportunities to expand, but try not to spread yourself thin by trying to do too much at once. Cheer on others and cultivate a community that encourages mutual support amongst peers this afternoon. Prioritize personal balance and prepare for a long stretch of hard work this evening. Virgo, don't believe every whisper you hear this morning. As the Aries moon and Mercury square off, jealousy brews fabricated truths. Gossip will seem more toxic and damaging than usual, so it's best not to involve yourself. Positive interactions offer a burst of energy this afternoon, reminding you that good people do exist. You'll flourish while in the company of

0: 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Libra, romantic connections hit an impasse this morning. 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As the Aries moon and Mercury align, you'll be hyper-fixated on manifesting visions you've been nurturing within. 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These harmonious and healing vibes are best spent indulging in your favorite self-care practices. 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Trust your heart above all else, especially if someone seems invested in swaying your opinion. These vibes can seal or break bonds for good, helping you determine if you can fully accept your counterpart's shadow. If your relationship survives, you'll feel enthusiastic about exploring the connection further this afternoon. A rush of inspiration puts you in the mood to create. Pull back to establish order and a more sustainable workflow tonight. Capricorn, it will be difficult to deny that certain relationships have become increasingly draining and less rewarding. Touch base with your feelings to determine the best way forward. Give loved ones a chance to redeem themselves. Address issues head-on and hold space for healthy interactions that center around acceptance and mutual support, but acknowledge where improvements are needed. Invest in your emotional health this evening, aspecting the nodes of fate and Chiron. Feed the heart, and it won't lead you astray. Aquarius, doing too much at once, with little help from others, will cause the mind to short-circuit. Take a methodical approach toward this morning's agenda. Delegate tasks and offer feedback when it's appropriate, but avoid distracting interactions. You'll have time to socialize this afternoon, and laughing with friends will prove both energizing and inspiring. Temporarily put relationship needs to the side and focus on nurturing yourself, aspecting the nodes of fate, as Luna will do as she drifts into Taurus, and will meet with Chiron along the way. Pisces, allow your mind to slow down while the Aries moon and Mercury square off, creating an impulsive yet stagnant atmosphere. You'll have no shortage of inspiration to pull from, but ideas won't take off if they're launched on impulse. Gather resources and energy, trusting that your time will come soon enough. Rework your approach to manifesting dreams this evening, and you'll feel more secure in the path ahead. The moon enters Taurus and unites with Chiron tonight, putting you in a sensual and indulgent headspace. And on this day, in 1790, the first U.S. Congress authorized the construction of 10 vessels to patrol U.S. ports from Massachusetts to Georgia. The United States Coast Guard takes form in this small fleet of cutters, fast-moving, speedy sailboats, tasked with intercepting marine smugglers and collecting tariffs on imported goods. It's the brainchild of Alexander Hamilton, the first U.S. Secretary of the Treasury under President George Washington. Originally called the Revenue Marine and then the Revenue Cutter Service, the Coast Guard was one of Hamilton's many bold ideas for funding the U.S. federal government, which was mired in debt after the costly Revolutionary War. There was no federal income tax at the time, and tariffs on imported goods were the chief source of revenue for the fledgling government.
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3: Good morning and welcome to the Talking Information Center. Today is Tuesday, August 4th, and we have today's reading of the Wall Street Journal being read to you by Rod. Good morning, Rod.
4: Good morning, Billy, and good morning, everybody. Yep, this is the reading of the Wall Street Journal on this Tuesday. It's, as Billy said, the fourth day of August. We're into August already. And on the front page of the Wall Street Journal today, this story, drought is draining Europe's rivers. A drought is wreaking havoc along Europe's rivers. In Romania, authorities set off explosion beside a river in a bid to divert much-needed water to a power plant. In Bulgaria, 200 vacationers had to be evacuated from a stranded cruise ship. In Germany's industrial heartlands, companies are curbing production and struggling to ship goods. The incidents are all signs of how perilously low water levels in some of Europe's most significant waterways are challenging the region's already stressed economy. Europe is enduring a punishingly dry summer with a lack of rain and sweltering temperatures, stoking wildfires from Scotland to Greece. Now, the lack of rain is reducing the stretches of the Danube and Rhine to trickles, threatening an industry that has relied on the mighty waterways. The most vivid effects are playing out on the Danube, where water levels have receded enough to expose World War II-era bombs and mammoth bones. Low water levels are making it impossible for some nuclear-powered plants to run their cooling systems. In Romania, where one of the two reactors at the Cernavoda power plant has been shut down, the military in recent days set off the explosives as part of a plan to divert more water to the plant from another channel of the river. In Hungary, all but one of the four reactors at the country's only nuclear power plant have been switched off because there isn't enough water in the river to keep them cool. The Pax plant typically accounts for 40% of the country's electricity generation. Water levels on the Danube in Hungary reached their lowest level on record last week. Hungary's grid can pull power from elsewhere in Europe, but the crisis is nevertheless expected to push up wholesale prices, and officials have called on business and consumers to cut energy use. With temperatures set to rise above 100 degrees Fahrenheit this week, the five most difficult days lie ahead, Hungary's Prime Minister Peter Magyar said on social media on Monday. The outage deepens an economic headache for Magyar, who is under pressure to reduce a fiscal deficit and boost growth. A prolonged energy crisis could force the government to step up financial support for the power sector and deter investment in manufacturing, said William Jackson, chief emerging market economist at Capital Economics. If there are concerns about energy reliability, that's likely to affect investment decisions, he said. Conditions on the Danube are a pain for tourism, too. the river was immortalized by composer Johann Strauss II as the Blue Danube, but views from cruise ship windows are heavy on the gray-brown hues of dried-up riverbeds. Last week, 186 passengers had to be brought ashore from a Viking cruise liner that hit a sandbank because of low water levels near the Bulgarian city of Vidin. Viking said its guests were transferred safely ashore. The company has a large fleet and lots of experience navigating Europe's rivers, but some itineraries may need to be modified, it warned. Several cruise operators have canceled voyages. Major parts of the Rhine and Danube, as well as the Moselle and Main, are not navigational, so we focus on the stretches that still have enough depth to cruise, said Patrick L., a vice president at German operator Viva Cruises. Viva has canceled one cruise and rerouted others. On the Rhine, more than 800 miles northwest of where the Viking Oler ran aground, a closely watched water level gauge is delivering a daily dose of pain to industrial companies that rely on the waterway. On Friday, the water depth at Kaub, west of Frankfurt, fell as low as about 9 inches, just shy of its lowest record level from a drought in October 2018. The water level there is expected to drop below 8 inches this week, the German Waterways and Shipping Administration said. Record low levels were measured at other Rhine gauges in North Rhine-Westphalia, such as the Cologne, in Cologne and Duisburg-Ruhrort over the weekend. Kaub is one of several points on the Rhine where water levels have fallen so low that ships can now carry only 20% to 30% of their normal load without risking grounding. That means more vessels are needed to ship goods, pushing up freight costs. We are operating up to the limits of what is physically possible, said Jens Schwabnen, managing director of the German Federal Association of Inland Navigation, which represents the country's commercial inland shipping sector. If the drought continues, it could lead to supply shortages and price increases for consumers. For example, at gas stations in the south of Germany, economists say. German steel producer ThyssenKrupp said it has reduced hot metal production at its blast furnaces in Duisburg after low water levels forced it to remove its push barge fleet from service, crimping raw material deliveries despite switching to smaller chartered vessels. The crucial unknown is the drought duration. Karsten Brenski, global head of macro research at ING, said Germany's gross domestic product might only grow by 0.5% this year rather than the 0.8% he had forecast if the disruption doesn't abate soon. A bad drought in 2018 wiped nearly 0.4% off German GDP, and the Kiel Institute for the World Economy estimated. Since that shock, some companies have taken steps to reduce their exposure by shoring up alternative routes. Chemicals giant BASF, for instance, has investigated in shallow-bottomed barges that are better equipped to navigate during droughts. But there are already signs of distress in Europe's chemicals sector. A recent run-up in the price of benzene, an important input for many chemicals, was likely driven in part by concerns about supply disruption, said David Potter, an executive director at Chemical Market Analytics. Benzene is already too expensive for some industrial users to operate profitably, he said, adding the longer the drought lasts, the more likely it is that some companies might suspend production. The prolonged dry spell is also threatening crop yields across the continent, a European Union drought update said on Friday. While forecasts point to rain around the Mediterranean, other regions can expect severely drier than average conditions until September, it said. You're listening to the Talking Information Center, and we are reading the Wall Street Journal for you on this Tuesday. It is August the 4th, and we go to the business and finance section of the Wall Street Journal. And the top story in the business and finance section of the Wall Street Journal, future taking root for paper goods. Kimberly Clark sees a plant as a potential wood fiber successor. Next task is to scale. For two decades, Kimberly Clark has scoured the earth for a material that could replace wood fiber. The maker of Scott paper towels, Cottonelle toilet paper, and Huggies diapers says it has made a breakthrough. Paper-based products of the future, the company says, could be made with Hesperalo. Hesperalo, a plant with long, pointy leaves that grows in arid climates. Fiber from the plant can be used to make paper towels, toilet paper, and other products that are stronger and softer than wood-based equivalents, executives from Kimberly Clark said. If production reaches scale, it could also be cheaper and less environmentally damaging than cutting down trees, they say. We'll call it our Goldilocks discovery, said Craig Slapches, the company's top researcher and development officer. Kimberly Clark describes its continuing efforts to commercialize the findings as a moonshot, and executives caution that there is a long research runway ahead. Still, they expressed hope that Hesperalo could help them reach a previously stated ambition to eventually stop using fibers from natural forests in their products. The company is one of the biggest makers of paper-based products in the world. Kimberly Clark says it is the first to do so substantially research on Hesperalo. It has already held more than 30 patents related to its findings. A viable alternative to wood fiber would be a scientific breakthrough that could reshape the consumer products landscape. And if Hesperalo delivers on the promise that Kimberly Clark researchers say it might have, it would be a blow to the companies that earn billions each year harvesting the trees used to make the wood fiber in the world's paper products. A significant portion of it comes from boreal forests in Canada and across Scandinavia. The U.S. is also a big supplier. An alternative to wood fiber would also be an environmental breakthrough. Reduced demand for wood would leave more trees able to suck up carbon emissions. Currently, bamboo and recycled paper are the primary alternatives to traditional wood fiber in paper-based products. Many American shoppers find them to be less plush or too rough for products such as paper towels and toilet paper. Kimberly Clark has invested about $250 million in research on Hesperalo and to develop the technology that will allow it to be used in future products. The company says it will take multiples of that sum to commercialize the discovery. The company is accelerating its research. It is building a pilot facility in Yuma, Arizona, and is collaborating with farmers and technical experts in Arizona, California, and elsewhere to further evaluate Hesperalo's viability as a commercial crop. Compared with some other crops grown in the U.S. Southwest, Hesperalo requires less water to cultivate, another potential benefit in a region where water can be scarce. The findings about Hesperalo stem from work Kimberly Clark began 20 years ago when it assembled what it called a tiger team to start thinking about the future of fiber, said Mark Vaziva, a senior research manager at Kimberly Clark and one of the first members of the team. As it started its work, the team compiled a list of 70 candidates for potential new sources of fiber. They examined agricultural residues such as wheat straw and leftover corn. Even chicken feathers, seaweed, and algae were on the list. We tried to pulp everything from wood straw to bamboo, said Jeff Malucci, the company's top executive for strategy. Everything. When the researchers began examining potential alternatives to wood fiber, cost and scale were crucial considerations. Slavchev said those factors were roadblocks for other materials they considered. The researchers don't yet know what it will cost to cultivate, harvest, transport, and process Hesperalo into pulp at scale, but say early signs are that the cost could compare favorably with wood. One of the first clues of Hesperalo's suitability came when the team saw the plants growing at an abandoned Arizona State test crop facility. It was on desert land, unattended for years, Malucci remembers. Yet it was thriving, a sign that it could be a durable crop. When the Kimberly-Clark team studied it, the length of its fibers and their slender diameter stood out. The combination suggested the plant could offer softness and strength when used in hygiene products. Further research confirmed those suspicions. The researchers had found a rapidly renewable natural fiber source. We've generated enough data thus far to feel encouraged, confident, and excited about the potential that is going to have for our portfolio, said Slavchev. So we're reading from the Wall Street Journal, and we are in the business and finance section. And another story that's on the front page of the business and finance section of the Wall Street Journal from the Talking Information Center on this Tuesday, August the 4th, is this headline: Whirlpool, once global titan in world of hurt. I think a lot of people have Whirlpool products in their kitchen. You know, refrigerators, maybe even a dishwasher. Whirlpool, once global titan in world of hurt. Not long ago, when Florida real estate investor Carlin Ridgway prepped a house for sale, all new kitchen appliances were a must. Times have changed. Buyers today want the lowest price possible, she said. So when she recently pondered what to do with an aging but functional Whirlpool refrigerator, she decided not to spend $600 or more to replace it. Instead, she made it look practically new with $30 of paint. If we can save money on our end and still have it look good and be appealing to a buyer, then that's what we've got to go with, Ridgway said. Her thrifty calculus helps explain the trouble circulating Whirlpool, America's appliance-making giant. The company in recent years abandoned its globe-spanning ambitions to focus on the more profitable Americas, primarily the United States. That tied its fortunes to the domestic housing market in a slump for 3 years and counting. Slow home sales hurt appliance manufacturers because people typically buy expensive refrigerators and washing machines when they are moving or remodeling. Whirlpool's revenue and profits have slid since the pandemic, and that trend continued in the second quarter. Net sales dropped nearly 7% year over year, while the company took an adjusted loss of 21 cents per share. Both figures were an improvement over the first quarter, however, and Chief Executive Mark Bitzer said that was indications that Whirlpool's comeback strategy, centered on new products, higher prices, and lower costs, is starting to bear fruit. I would take Q2 as a very early but very encouraging sign that we're on track in that recovery, he said. For much of its 115-year history, Benton Harbor, Michigan-based Whirlpool was the big fish of appliance makers, gobbling up rivals from Argentina to Poland. That gave it the heft to compete globally with companies like South Korea's LG Electronics and Samsung Electronics. By 2015, half of the company's net sales came from outside North America. The strategy soon unraveled. Whirlpool's Chinese operation lost money against government-favored rivals. Brexit hurt its UK business. The invasion of Ukraine forced it out of the Russian market. Bitzer chartered a new course, a slimmer Whirlpool, hunkered down in the Western Hemisphere, where its profit margins were highest. Last year, the company's North American unit was responsible for 65% of net sales. Bitzer said the strategy reflected changes in global trade. The costs to serve individual markets have gone up, he said, while the advantages of having a worldwide presence have gone down. You're living in a world where you want to be number one in one or two big regions as opposed to number two globally, he said. The company's global competitors have also dug into North America, and Whirlpool's market share among U.S. retailers has slipped in recent years, according to the research firm Open Brand. Whirlpool's internal data, which includes e-commerce and sales to builders, shows its share has remained roughly level. In 2022, following the most profitable year in its history, Whirlpool announced one of the biggest deals in its history. It acquired the garbage disposal company InSinkErator for $3 billion in cash, $2.5 billion of it borrowed. Bitzer acknowledged Whirlpool bought InSinkErator at the peak of its value, but said it remains an important acquisition with double-digit profit margins. He said the U.S. housing market will eventually rebound, and when it does, InSinkErator will be a wonderful business. Talk of a rebound irritates investors like Christopher Pock, whose firm Promethium Advisors owns 11,000 Whirlpool shares. It doesn't look like they're really doing anything proactive other than hoping things get better, he said. Bitzer pointed out to what he said was the company's largest ever launch of new products. That includes a camera-equipped oven that tells home chefs when their cookies are done, and the first refrigerator to make chewable nugget ice. He said Whirlpool is also raising prices to catch up with inflation, which should boost profit margins. We are reading from the Wall Street Journal here at the Talking Information Center for you. And on the front page of the Wall Street Journal today, which is August the 4th, we're into August already, my goodness. This story, which is above the fold on the Wall Street Journal here on the front page, Blanche rescinds payout fund. Two holdout GOP senators remove block on his bid to be attorney general. And the dateline here is, of course, Washington. Todd Blanche smoothed his confirmation to U.S. Attorney General by formally rescinding a $1.8 billion anti-weaponization fund that critics feared President Trump would use to funnel taxpayer money to his allies. The move by Blanche, who has been serving as acting attorney general, won the support of two holdout Republican senators who were blocking his confirmation to the permanent position. The senators, John Cornyn of Texas and Tom Tillis of North Carolina, had objected to the payout fund and to tax audit protection for Trump that were announced at the same time in May. In a one-page order late Sunday, Blanche wrote that the fund is rescinded and shall have no force or effect. In a separate document released simultaneously, the Justice Department agreed to narrow the scope of the tax audit protections that the Trump administration gave to the president, his family, and his businesses. Blanche's moves, however, don't alter the agreement between Trump and his own administration that required a fund creation. and they leave in place an unusual victory for the president, who turned a tax disclosure lawsuit against the government into the end of an audit. In a joint statement on Monday, Senators Cornyn and Tillis said they were pleased by Blanche's new written statements and planned to advance his nomination. The $1.8 billion fund faced intense blowback after it was announced, including from other Republicans who worried that it could be used to pay people who attacked police officers during the January 6, 2021 attack on the U.S. Also on the front page of the Wall Street Journal today, how AI wound up driving economy and stock market. This is the Talking Information Center, and it's Tuesday, August the 4th. This is the Wall Street Journal. Good morning. The U.S. economy keeps putting more eggs in the artificial intelligence basket. Tech companies are spending hundreds of billions of dollars to meet AI computing needs and issuing billions of dollars of debt to help make those purchases. The rapid data center build-out is powering construction spending, hiring, and municipal revenues. Meanwhile, a stock market rally fueled by the rise in shares of chip makers and other companies benefiting from the AI boom has led to a massive increase in household wealth. That is helping to bolster consumer spending. Combined, those factors are likely responsible for roughly one-third of the nation's recent economic growth, according to Michael Pierce, an economist at Oxford Economics. But the strength of the economy is drawing from the AI boom is also a vulnerability. What would happen if the boom fizzled out? It is very much an AI-driven economy right now, said Barclays economist Jonathan Miller. It's hard to imagine that we would be anywhere near as resilient without the impetus. Mapping out exactly how much strength the economy is drawing from AI is less than straightforward and prone to error. Even so, it appears substantial. Details of last week's gross domestic product report, which measures economic growth based on what the country produces, showed that business investment in AI-related categories continues to swell. Spending on software, data center construction, and computer and communications equipment, were it to keep the same pace for 12 months, would come to about $1.5 trillion. 2 years earlier, the annual rate was about $1 trillion. On Monday, the Commerce Department reported that June construction outlays on data centers reached $68.3 billion at an annual rate, up $21.5 billion from a year earlier. Outlays on all other private construction, everything from houses to shopping centers to hospitals, fell by $101.6 billion over the same period. Also Monday, comments included in the Institute for Supply Management's July manufacturing report pointed to robust AI-related demand. Not all of tech-related spending went toward AI. Some of it was devoted to buying computers that sit on white-collar workers' desks, for example. On the other hand, the AI build-out is also pouring money into other capital spending categories, such as cooling systems and backup generators. A chunk of what is going into the build-out, such as memory chips, is imported, so some AI spending isn't directly boosting U.S. production, and therefore GDP. In the first 5 months of this year, for example, the U.S. imported about $90 billion in computer equipment, semiconductors, and other electronic components from Taiwan. That figure came to about $20 billion in the first 5 months of 2024. Also, inflation is eating away at the value of AI spending. Surging chip prices mean buyers simply aren't getting as much bang for their buck as they used to. Even so, Oxford's Pearce estimates that AI investment alone has been behind nearly a quarter of the growth in gross domestic product recently. The AI-boosted stock market is the other big source of support. In the first quarter, U.S. household net worth reached $174 trillion, according to the Federal Reserve, an increase of $13 trillion from a year earlier. That was mostly because of stock gains. Since then, the broad S&P 1500 index has risen about 15%. So net worth is likely trillions of dollars higher right now. Pardon me. Those gains have been driven in large part by enthusiasm for AI. When people's net worth increases, they spend more freely. Estimates of these wealth effects vary. But economists generally think that for every dollar in stock market wealth gained, people spend a few cents more. The spending from high-income consumers who hold the bulk of stocks benefits the most. Without this investment boom, I think it's pretty clear the economy would be running cooler, Pearce said. To be sure, AI might be sucking up so many resources that it is actually crowding out other parts of the economy. For example, resources that are being taken up by data center construction, land materials, skilled labor might otherwise be put to other use. You can't just take out AI and leave everything else unchanged, said J.P. Morgan Chase economist Michael Feroli. The activity and the financial exuberance associated with AI might be squeezing out activity. AI is also feeding into inflation, cutting into consumers' spending power. The iPhone 18 Pro coming out in September might cost less if it weren't for the jump in memory chip prices. For now, and despite recent selling in some AI-related stocks, the AI spending boom looks likely to continue. Analysts estimate that capital spending at five of the so-called hyperscalers, Alphabet, Amazon.com, Meta Platforms, Microsoft, and Oracle, will come to nearly $4 trillion over the 4 years ending in 2029, according to FactSet. That is over $300 billion more than what they estimated about a month ago. Real trouble in the stock market could disrupt that story. So, too, could problems in the debt markets that are helping fund the boom. Barclays estimates that bond issuance at the five big hyperscalers and AI entrant SpaceX will come to $285 billion this year versus about $109 billion last year. AI is touching so many things, said Miller from Barclays. A lot of the economy is kind of banking on continued strength from the build-out. So we continue to read from the Wall Street Journal. And let us go back to the business and finance page. And this story about Nissan Motor swings to quarterly profit. Cost cuts push the carmaker into the black for the first time in 2 years. Nissan Motor reiterated its annual earnings forecast as it reported its first quarterly net profit in 2 years, a feat marred slightly by reduced vehicle sales expectations due to weaker demand in China and continued uncertainty over operations in the Middle East. The Japanese carmaker on Monday said sales grew in the U.S. and Japanese market for the 3 months ending in June, while cost cuts and foreign exchange gains helped boost its bottom line. For the fiscal year ending March 2027, it continues to expect sales growth in North America, Japan, and Europe, but now projects an 11% sales drop in China, a reversal from the 8.7% rise forecast earlier. Chief Executive Ivan Espinosa attributed weaker Chinese sales to slowed economic growth and an accelerated shift to electrified vehicles due to higher fuel costs caused by the Iran war. Espinosa said the company will manage inventory in line with market demand and rebalance its sales mix to grow new energy vehicles, a term encompassing electric vehicles and plug-in hybrids. China remains a significant challenge for Nissan and the broader industry, he said. The Middle East is another challenge. While customer demand for Nissan vehicles remained resilient, elevated logistics costs and continued geopolitical uncertainty will likely moderate profitability until supply chains normalize, Espinosa said. Chief Financial Officer George Leondis estimated that the impact from the Middle East conflict would drag vehicle sales by about 18,000 units for the first half and weigh on profit by €20 billion, equivalent to €20 billion, equivalent to $127.1 million. Nissan previously projected a drag of 19,000 units. The surprise swing to profit was encouraging, however. It comes as the Japanese carmaker has taken steps to cut costs and address falling sales, including selling its headquarters and reducing manufacturing sites and global production capacity. Nissan also has said it would cut 20,000 jobs over the 4 years through March 2028. In June, Nissan said it was in talks to manufacture cars for China's Chery automobile at its Sunderland facility in the UK, a month after the company announced plans to slash hundreds of jobs in Europe and overhaul its operations in the region. Beyond the restructuring, Nissan is taking steps to improve its offerings. It started selling the Infiniti QX65 mid-size luxury sport utility vehicle in the U.S. recently and plans to bring the Rogue hybrid e-Power to the American market later this year. It has also teamed with Uber Technologies and U.K. self-driving car startup Wave to offer robo-taxi services. A pilot program in Tokyo is planned for late 2026. The Japanese carmaker reported net profits of €3.76 billion for 3 months ending in June, compared with the net loss of $115.6 billion in the year-ago period. For the year ending next March, the carmaker expects global sales to largely be flat at 3.15 million units, down from 3.30 million forecast previously. And here's another interesting story from the Wall Street Journal in the business and finance section. You know, when you go to the supermarket, you're seeing prices up all the time, for sure. And here's this story. Rising beef costs pressure Tyson Foods bottom line. Tyson Foods lowered its profit outlook for the year because of soaring cattle prices, which continue to weigh on the meatpacking company's bottom line. For sure. A shortage of cattle in the U.S. has been driving up costs for meatpackers such as Tyson and JBS for years, leading to steep financial losses. Tyson said its cattle costs climbed by $575 million in its latest quarter compared with a year earlier. Higher livestock costs are raising retail beef prices to record levels, curbing demand as consumers are already stressed. Beef hasn't performed the way we expected, and we're not pretending otherwise, said Chief Executive Donnie King on a call with investors. For the 3 months ended June 27th, the company reported profits of $182 million, up from $61 million for the same period a year earlier. On an adjusted basis, Tyson earned 99 cents a share, slightly ahead of the 98 cents expected by Wall Street analysts, according to FactSet. Tyson, which processes roughly one of every 5 pounds of chicken, beef, and pork sold in the U.S., said its quarterly sales were flat from the same period a year earlier at roughly $13.87 billion below what analysts expected. Shares of Tyson rose 2.8% on Monday. Arkansas-based Tyson posted a $142 million loss in its beef division for its fiscal third quarter. The company's beef sales price rose almost 12% over a year, while sales volumes fell 16%. The company said it expected to report an adjusted spending loss of $500 million to $650 million for its 2026 fiscal year, compared with its prior forecast of a loss between $300 million and $500 million. The Agriculture Department said last month that it planned to lift a more than year-long ban on Mexican cattle imports, which historically make up about 5% of the beef processed in the U.S. facilities. The move was expected to help ease a cattle shortage and make it cheaper for meat packers to buy livestock. Tyson executives said Monday it would still take about a year before the company's experiences positive financial benefit from the reopening. Young calves are expected to begin crossing the border at the end of August, but it will take months for shipments to ramp up and cattle to be fattened before they arrive at Tyson's plants. Tyson, a bellwether for the U.S. meat industry, has leaned on its chicken business to keep its profits stable over the past year. Strong demand for its chicken breasts and frozen nuggets and cheap livestock has helped boost its bottom line. But an industry-wide glut over the past few months has eroded profits at chicken processors. Wholesale chicken values were down 45% during the quarter compared with a year earlier, King said. Tyson executives said Monday that the company was more insulated than competitors from depressed poultry prices after it spent years trying to improve its chicken operations. Now, most of the chicken processed at its plants feeds into the company's Tyson-branded and frozen pre-cooked products at the grocery store where demand is growing. In the past, the company sold more of its chicken to other processors, distributors, or restaurant customers at lower wholesale prices. So we continue to read from the Wall Street Journal here from the Talking Information Center. It is Tuesday, August the 4th in the year 2026. Back to the front page of the Wall Street Journal we go now. And this is an interesting story here. We've often talked and you've often heard about endowments at colleges and how humongous they are, how big they are. Well, according to this story in the Wall Street Journal today, colleges raid endowments to pay their bills. Schools in financial trouble tap restricted funds from donors. Some states pass legislation to curb the practice. When Natalie Strauss's husband of 20 years died of cancer, she honored his memory by creating a scholarship in his name at the college where she taught accounting. Each year, she helped select a student to receive a few thousand dollars at Notre Dame College, a small Catholic school outside Cleveland. But in 2024, the college closed. Strauss wanted to reestablish the scholarship at another institution. She asked Notre Dame for the $30,000 endowment, which under the terms of the gift could only be used to support the scholarship. Not possible, she said an administrator had informed her. The money was gone. She told me they used it to pay the bills, Strauss said. I consider it theft. Ohio's attorney general last year filed a complaint against 14 trustees and officers of the college, alleging they improperly used more than $2 million of restricted endowment funds outside donors' intended purposes. The defendants have denied allegations that they breached their fiduciary duties and failed to exercise proper oversight of the school. Higher education is in financial trouble, and Strauss's lost scholarship is one piece of the growing collateral damage. College leaders are cutting programs, laying off faculty, and digging into endowments to pay operating expenses. Boards of trustees are under intense pressure, and some are turning on one another and the presidents they employ. In extreme cases, schools are covering day-to-day bills with funds that donors gifted for other purposes without the donor's knowledge or consent. This tactic is creating a new loser in the consolidation of higher education. Thousands of philanthropists who have donated billions of dollars to colleges and universities across generations. Nearly 200 private colleges borrowed from restricted endowments in 2025, up from 131 in 2021, according to the estimates from Perspective Data Science, a higher education financial consultant. Schools used most of the money for everyday expenses, said Matthew Hendricks, the company's founder. This is going to be a huge problem as small colleges close, said Joanne Florino, a fellow at Philanthropy Roundtable, a nonprofit organization that advocates on behalf of philanthropics. A lot of living donors are finding out the money they donated is not being used for what they gave it for. Kansas, Kentucky, Georgia, and Montana have passed legislation in the past few years, making it easier for donors to take legal action against nonprofit organizations, including colleges, that use restricted gifts outside the intended terms. The roundtable pushed for the legislation amid growing concerns about the possibility of misuse, said Florino. More than 440 colleges are at risk of closing or merging in the next decade, according to a forecast by the Huron Consulting Group, which advises schools on mergers. The percentage of private nonprofit colleges drawing down endowments in greater than 7%, considered a sign of financial instability, nearly doubled to 19.3% in 2025 from 9.7% in 2016, according to Perspective Data Science, which analyzes nearly 1,000 institutions. The percentage of schools drawing down endowments at 15% tripled to 5%. A lot of schools are doing whatever they can to keep the lights on, said Hendricks. Pardon me. College and university enrollments are hitting the so-called demographic cliff, a fall-off in the population of potential students caused by lower birth rates. The largest number of Americans born in a single year started college this past fall. Now, enrollments are projected to fall 13% by 2041, according to the Western Interstate Commission for Higher Education. In the Midwest and Northeast, the decline has been ongoing for several years. Skepticism about the value of a college degree, amplified by the tough job market for recent graduates, has also reduced the share of Americans choosing college. Tuition that outpaced inflation for decades has saddled students and families with higher debt and yielded uneven returns on the time and money poured into a four-year degree. The wealthiest universities can offset tuition costs with large endowments, making many of them more affordable than smaller, lesser-known colleges with fewer resources. Using restricted donor funds to cover day-to-day expenses is tantamount to putting a going-out-of-business sign on campus. So it is little discussed outside college boardrooms. Even third-party annual audit reports are often vague on where schools are pulling money. The results said Chuck Ambrose, former president of the University of Central Missouri, is now a senior advisor at Hush Blackwell Consulting, is that a lot of reckless behavior will likely come to light as schools close or merge. Donations to colleges fall into two buckets, those for general use and those restricted to a specific purpose by a benefactor. Generally, schools can only change how a restricted gift is spent by asking permission from the donor, if still alive, or from the attorney general or the courts if the donor has died. As student enrollment sinks at schools, schools can only change how a restricted gift is spent by asking permission from the donor, if still alive, or from the attorney general or the courts

and foundations. Then they ask donors to lift restrictions and allow the money to be spent on operating expenses. When Jennifer Schuler became president of Ohio's Lake Erie College in 2023, the school was in the red and in danger of closing, she says. One of her first acts was to contact 8 donors and ask them to free up $594,000 in restricted donations. She applied that money to the general operating budget, she says, and bought the school more time. I explained to them that the school needs the money now and could not wait, she said. She believes that cash and other changes helped set Lake Erie on a sustainable trajectory. But persuading living benefactors to lift restrictions doesn't always generate enough money to keep the schools afloat. So boards start digging for dollars by searching for loopholes in restricted funds given by benefactors who are deceased, Moore said. It wasn't until the mid-1990s that clear documentation for gift agreements was the norm. Prior to that, money earmarked for scholarships was often expressed in correspondence between benefactors and college presidents. Some schools are hiring archivists to locate those letters and reevaluate the terms of gifts. Last year, Quincy University in Illinois borrowed about $6 million from its endowment for cash flow needs without permission from the Attorney General, according to a 2025 audit. The auditor recommended that the school seek retroactive approval from the Illinois Attorney General for the endowment borrowings. The school has adopted the auditor's recommendations to demonstrate legal support for the allowability of the internal borrowings, according to a school spokesman. Donor intent has been and will continue to be fully honored. Baldwin Wallace University in Ohio last year reclassified about $20 million from donor restricted to unrestricted, according to a 2025 audit. The funds were withdrawn without prior authorization of the Board of Trustees. Dan Karp, a school spokesman, said the school has appointed a new president and leadership team and is implementing internal financial control in consultation with third-party experts. For generations, college trustees were primarily institutional caretakers focused on preservation and continuity. But today, governance is shaped by sustained financial and legal volatility. That is translating into boards ill-prepared for tough choices, said Laura McDonald, who runs Benefactor Group, which helps institutions build endowments. When they are faced with closing schools, they think, not on my watch, she says. Notre Dame was founded in 1922 as a Catholic women's college. Through the 1990s, enrollment hovered around 500, but in 2001, it began admitting men, expanded its sports program, and boosted enrollment to nearly 2,000. In 2008, the school borrowed $20 million to build a new dormitory and improve sports facilities. Confidence in the school's outlook began to shake during the pandemic. Notre Dame brought students back into the classroom in the fall of 2020, but enrollment fell and the college's financial outlook weakened. By 2023, enrollment had fallen 32% from 2016, and the school was losing $4 million a year, according to federal data and the college's tax filings. Michael Canty, a business owner who had joined the board the prior year, began to suspect that the school was improperly borrowing from restricted endowments. He confronted the then-president, J. Michael Pessimone, telling him the practice was improper and had to end. Pressimone defended the practice as necessary, Canty says. I was flabbergasted, Canty said. I threw a civil fit. In an interview, Pressimone said Notre Dame did regularly dip into the unrestricted endowment to cover costs toward the end of the semester when cash flow was tight, but he says he never authorized the use of restricted funds. Soon after the board held a meeting, Pressimore made a motion to officially reclassify $1.2 million in restricted endowment funds for other uses, the Ohio

attorney general alleged. No one seconded the motion, according to the suit. The next day, the board asked Presimone to leave, the attorney general says. A week later, the interim president advised the executive committee that $2.8 million would need to be returned to restricted endowment funds, according to the complaint. The school's financial woes were spreading. The baseball coach discovered his card was declined when he tried to pay for team travel expenses. The card was tied to a restricted account with money raised for the team's use, according to interviews in a 2024 lawsuit. The suit was dismissed for lack of standing, but last year, Attorney General of Ohio filed its own suit, alleging 14 trustees and officers had spent more than $2 million from restricted endowments without permission. The defendants have denied that they breached their fiduciary duties. Strauss, 65 years old, said she wasn't contacted by the AG. Still, she's upset by both the closing of the school, where she started teaching in 2001, and the loss of the scholarship. So there you have it. That is the reading of the Wall Street Journal from the Talking Information Center on this Tuesday. It's August the 4th.

0: Here is today's weather forecast for the Talking Information Center. Today, it's going to be sunny with degrees high near 86. And later this evening, it will be partly cloudy with degrees low around 63. The sun will rise today at 5:41 a.m. and the sun will set today at 8 o'clock p.m. Stay tuned for more on the Talking Information Center.
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9: 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J.M. 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
0: Good morning and welcome to the Talking Information Center. Today is Tuesday, August 4th, and we have today's reading of the Boston Globe being read to you by Liza and Peter. Good morning.
11: Good morning. Thank you. And thank you, all of you out there, for listening this morning. We'll be reading the Boston Globe, Liza and I, like we do every Tuesday. And I almost dropped the computer. That would be wonderful. Okay, and the park, today's headline. My stand is falling apart.
12: I got it.
11: Okay.
12: All right, why don't you, you fix it. I'll start reading.
11: All right.
12: Okay, so I'm going to take over while Pete tries to fix his computer stand over there. This is articles from the front page of today's Globe. Question of fraud again hits program. AG investigating whether Mass Housing gave funds for safety work not done. A second case of apparently phony invoices paid by the state's Affordable Housing Finance Agency is under investigation by the Massachusetts Attorney General after Mass Housing officials determined they had given hundreds of thousands of dollars for work that wasn't done. At the center of this the dispute is Hunter Foote, the founder of Vandenberg Sober Living, who received grants from housing, Mass Housing totaling around $700,000 to install fire sprinkler systems at 9 of his sober homes, most of which the state is demanding he pay back. The allegations closely resemble those in a recent Globe Spotlight Team report that found two developers with hidden connection to a top Mass Housing executive had submitted fake invoices for more than $500,000 to a program intended to boost affordable housing in the gateway cities. In the Vandenberg case, a sprinkler installer told the Globe that Foote had done something similar, using a legitimate invoice from when the contractor previously did work for Foote to create phony ones for other locations where he did little or no work. Stephen D. Liberto of WAM Fire Protection said the bogus invoices on his letterhead featured his electronic signature, which he disavowed, and specified that various payments were due forthwith. I don't use words like forthwith, DiLiberto said, calling himself just the sprinkler guy, moderately intelligent. Nope, I leave that for reporters and highly educated college guys like Hunter. That's for people who are smarter than I'll ever be. After consulting with DiLiberto, the conducting inspections in late 2024 and early 2025, Mass Housing determined Foote misrepresented the extent of work completed at 7 sober homes and told them to return the agency's money. In 3 cases, inspectors found no work done at all. No work at all had been done, according to the letters, though the grants had been mostly fully paid out based on invoices submitted by Foote and his associates. All told, the agency demanded Foote and the associates give back more than $430,000. None of it has been returned to date. Paul McMorrow, a Mass Housing spokesman, said the agency takes allegations of potential fraud and noncompliance seriously. He noted staffers took immediate action after identifying discrepancies in the sprinkler program in 2024, demanding the return of the money and referring the matter to the Attorney General. The sprinkler program and problems with Gateway Cities grants were both referred to the Mass Attorney General, whose office confirmed to the Globe it is investigating both matters. In an interview with the Globe, Foote denied any wrongdoing and said he doesn't believe he owes the state anything. He acknowledged preparing the disputed invoices, but said if there were any inflated claims of progress, they were based on assertions from DiLiberto, whom he trusted at the time. He said he paid DiLiberto for all the work listed on invoices and then billed the state. Foote said he eventually completed all of the jobs, except for 2, where he determined sprinklers weren't needed under local law, and spent hundreds of thousands of dollars of his own money to do it. He said he submitted voluminous paperwork to Mass Housing documenting compliance more than a year ago, but it's been radio silence for a long time. He did not share the paperwork with the Globe, which requested it. The Fire Sprinkler Grant Program is the second program overseen by a now former Mass Housing official in which grantees have been accused of submitting and receiving payment for bogus invoices for work that was not performed. The Globe Spotlight Team reported in June that developers Gary Aqua and Reggie Woods, who received $1.4 million in grant money from Mass Housing to rehabilitate blighted apartments in Worcester and Pittsfield, submitted invoice claiming more than $500,000 in work was done by at least 9 subcontractors who said they didn't do the jobs and weren't paid for them. Many of those subcontractors had done other work for Aqua and Woods, and they believed the pair used their earlier invoices as a template for fake ones. Both programs were overseen by Tony Richards II, who resigned July 17th as Vice President of Strategic Community Initiatives for Mass Housing. His departure came 3 weeks after the Globe reported he had steered the Gateway Cities grant money to Aqua and Woods months after they sold Richards a home in West Roxbury for $204,000 less than its original list price. For the sprinkler program, Mass Housing could not provide the Globe with contractor invoices and other records related to payments to Foote and his affiliates, citing an exemption in the public records law for documents that are part of an open investigation. The fire sprinkler safety program was designed to cover most or all of the cost of installing sprinklers at sober homes around the state amid new regulations. The program offered up to $80,000 to sober homes that had been in operation for at least a year and certified by a nonprofit association. But as with the grants in the Gateway Cities Housing Program, Mass Housing did not inspect the sprinkler installations before it paid the bulk of the work, a Setup One watchdog group criticized. Any system of internal controls that relies on trust is not a system of internal controls, said Mary Cotton, director of government transparency at the Pioneer Institute, a right learning think tank. On-site inspections would obviously be the best solution. Cotton added, it would make sense for Mass Housing to take a really close look at their policies, especially because this is the second kind of incident where this has happened. The seven homes where the state is disputing the payments are all linked to Foote, a Worcester entrepreneur who operates sober homes in Springfield, Taunton, New Bedford, and other locations, and also offers franchising arrangements. Foote acknowledged challenges with getting sprinklers installed at the time properties for which he received grants. Ultimately, he told the Globe, work was completed at all but two at a cost of more than $900,000, significantly more than what he received from Mass Housing. He said the scope of work at the two incomplete jobs had been scaled back for valid reasons. Foote denied knowingly submitted fake invoices. He said the request for payment he made on DiLiberto's letterhead reflected the contractor's assertions of how much work he had completed at the time. However, he declined to say how much he paid DiLiberto for work that he now alleges the contractor did not do. Foote has not filed a lawsuit seeking to recover money from DiLiberto. What really matters, Foote said, is that the sprinklers were eventually installed. We're ready to address any concerns, Foote said, but we need to know what they are and what we need to do about them. If it's a permit closeout, we'll close it out. We spent more money than was dispersed to us by a significant factor. It did take a long time, and it was very frustrating, but it all got done. DiLiberto, for his part, flatly denied Foote's claims. He's a worthless piece of expletive who continues to lie about everything, DiLiberto said. Moreover, in at least three cases, public records raised questions about Foote's assertion that the work was completed satisfactorily. In Taunton, Deputy Fire Chief Robert Bastis told the Globe the city had not approved any sprinkler system at two properties for which Foote received grants. From our perspective, there are no fire sprinklers, no building permits, no fire inspections on record for those properties, Bastis said. Likewise, in New Bedford, a permit application for a sprinkler system at the Vandenberg Sober Home was rejected by inspectors with the city's Department of Public Infrastructure in late 2024. No permit was ever approved, officials said. Foote provided the Globe with documents showing a private firm had inspected those three systems in July 2025 and said there were no deficiencies observed. Mass Housing's contract with grant recipients says all jobs must be inspected and approved by municipal authorities. Foote did not respond to a question from the Globe about why some of the Vandenberg jobs lacked such a designation. Records show the firm that did the inspections, Tristar Fire Protection, has taken out a lien on Foote's New Bedford sober home over unpaid bills of more than $16,000. Since the problems were discovered in 2024, Mass Housing has made some changes, according to agency officials, including immediate reinspection of all sprinkler projects and new protocols requiring multiple inspections of such projects in the future. Originally, the sprinkler program imposed no deadlines. The program's current rules require work to be completed in 12 months with the possibility of a six-month extension. It does not appear Mass Housing's board, which is appointed by the governor, was made aware of the problems its staff discovered in either the sprinkler program or the Gateway Cities program. The Globe could not find records of any discussion in board minutes. Board Chair Gene Pinedo declined to comment, deferring questions to the agency's communication office. A Mass Housing spokesman also declined to comment. Six of the board nine members were appointed by Governor Maury Healey, who has said little about the problems at Mass Housing. An internal audit by Mass Housing published late last year made cryptic reference to recent control improvements to some programs under Richard's oversight after management had self-identified shortcomings. McMorrow, the agency spokesperson, said it had revamped grant application intake and evaluation processes, clarified design standards, created a new grant closing checklist, improved invoicing and disbursement processes, and instituted mandatory third-party construction inspections. Wow.
11: That's a lot.
12: It's like they had to redo the whole thing because they're a bunch of thieves.
11: I guess so.
12: Over to you, Pete.
11: Yep. Gotta love Boston. Anyway, let's go on the second try for this particular article. We have fixed, I believe, all the mechanical issues here, and we're getting back to full function. And from the Nation section of today's Globe, Park Service finds the arch could detract from historic places. President Trump's proposed 250-foot-tall triumphal arch would change the skyline of Washington to such an extent that it would intrude on views at dozens of historic sites around the Capitol, according to an assessment by the National Park Service staff. It would disrupt the symbolic relationship between the Lincoln Memorial and the Arlington National Cemetery, obstruct sight lines from the Kennedy gravesite and Robert E. Lee's home, and alter what official documents call one of the most magnificent views in Washington at the National Cathedral, 4 miles away, the Park Service said. The assessment of the arch's impact on surrounding historic properties is a key step the administration must complete before the project can receive final approval by the National Capital Planning Commission, which could come as soon as at its next meeting on September 3rd. The Park Service is supposed to seek ways to reduce such adverse effects on historic sites under the National Historic Preservation Act. But the arch is expected to move forward with little change, given that Trump has shown no interest in the most obvious remedies, scaling down the project or building it somewhere else. Precisely because the arch was designed to be so large and prominently located, it's taller than the Capitol's height limits allow and more than twice as tall as the nearby Lincoln Memorial, it would be visible from many significant sites around Washington, altering what are considered defining characteristics of these places. The recently updated list of affected sites, which the Park Service has asked outside groups to comment on by Thursday, is notable for its length and the many major buildings and surrounding districts and landscapes on it. These adverse effects are intentional and inherent in the design of the arch. It is intended to dominate the surrounding landscape, wrote Roger Kirchen, Virginia's State Historic Preservation Officer, in a June letter to the Park Service after it began the review. Adverse effects means you're building something that will irreversibly harm the experience in these other locations, said Ed Stierili, the Vice President for Government Affairs with the National Parks Conservation Association. Given that the administration is expected to proceed anyway, he said, the list looks like a reflection of the career civil servants and the Trump's political staff contradicting each other on paper. The assessment is part of what's known as Section 106 review under the state preservation law, which requires federal agencies to consider how a wide range of undertakings, new courthouses, road expansions, pipeline limits, would affect sites that are on or eligible for the National Register of Historic Places. The law prescribes no particular outcome, but is meant to get agencies to pause, consult experts and the public, and consider alternatives or design changes. State preservation officials in Virginia and Washington and other organizations have charged that the arch review has been rushed and began too late for meaningful change. The review started after the site was selected and after the design was approved by another federal panel. David Maloney, Washington's historic preservation officer, proposed an alternative location on the Anacostia River due south of the Capitol, a solution that appears off the table as the White House sprints to complete the project before the end of Trump's term. The Park Service did not respond to requests about the review process. As the administration moves swiftly through the review, it is simultaneously pushing to overhaul the rules governing historic reviews nationwide, curbing public transportation and the kinds of places and harms that would be considered. The new regulations are unlikely to take effect before the arch review is complete. The harms identified by Park Service staff largely describe changes to the settings and views of historic sites, not physical damage to them, but the sight lines, surrounding landscapes, and symbolic links to other monuments and memorials are documented features of their historic designations, one that shape how the visitors experience these places today. The arch would interrupt a carefully planned corridor between the Lincoln Memorial and Lee's Arlington House that was designed to symbolize the reunification of the North and South after the Civil War. From Lee's Memorial, much of the Lincoln Memorial would be obscured by the arch.
12: Mm-hmm. Get rid of the arch.
11: Well, I vote no.
12: I vote no.
11: It doesn't matter what we think.
12: Okay, I'm going to read another article from the front page of today's Globe. Controversial contract sparks another suit. Mismanagement alleged in courthouse bid process. For the second time in as many years, Governor Maury Healey's administration is being taken to court after a large state contract became mired in controversy, finger-pointing, and allegations of conflicts of interest. The latest round of high drama and accusations of potential mismanagement involves a $2 billion award for a new courthouse in downtown Springfield to a team stuffed with well-connected Boston figures. One of them, the interim head of the Massachusetts Convention Center Authority, has since stepped away from the project. Aiming to blunt criticism, state officials released a variety of bid documents while facing a lawsuit. The Healey administration has already weathered one controversial procurement after its award of a contract to develop 18 highway service plazas to a lawsuit and led the winning bidder to pull out. While it isn't unusual for losing bidders to sue over a procurement bid, former Attorney General Scott Harshbarger said the back-to-back controversy sent a message that money and power matter more than competence and integrity. If you're the governor and the attorney general, you can't just stand back and say, that's our process, said Harshbarger, who also ran for governor on the Democratic ticket in 98. It reflects negatively on public interest and leadership. The Springfield courthouse at issue was built in 1971, is infested with mold, and is making people sick. The state solicited proposals for a new building in 2025 and ultimately awarded a $2 billion contract to a group called Liberty Junction, which is made up of a real estate firm from Virginia, F.D. Stonewater, and Kojo Real Estate, owned by John Barros, now interim executive director of the Convention Center Authority, and Conan Harris, husband of U.S. Representative Anya Presley. The team listed Boston Suffolk Construction as its general contractor. On Thursday, Healey spoke at an unrelated event in Springfield with Barros at her side. She defended the courthouse bid, saying that it followed the standard procurement process and that litigation could be common in these types of bids. In a statement last month, state trial court leadership said that Liberty Junction projected a thoughtful layout would allow natural light into the courtrooms and could be accessed by both public transportation and nearby highways. The plan also offered the most competitive price, trial court leaders wrote. Healy called the Liberty Junction bid high quality and also argued it was $300 million below the next lowest bid. I don't know about you, she said, but I think that makes a lot of sense. Barros was unanimously appointed to his position in January. One of the members of the convention board who voted for his appointment is Healy's budget secretary, whose office also oversees the agency that awarded the Springfield Courthouse contract, the Division of Capital Assessment Management and Maintenance. Two of the losing bidders, Springfield auto magnate Jeb Balis and real estate developer Dinesh Patel, teamed up to sue Liberty Junction and the Capital Asset Division, asking the court to rule the agency violated the conflict of interest law and also declare Liberty Junction ineligible for the contract. The parties are set to appear in court August 11th. Barros on Wednesday announced he was divesting from Cojo Real Estate and the project at large, saying through his attorney that its significant public benefits outweigh his personal interests. Sounds suspicious? In Springfield, many local elected officials have said they're frustrated with the results, despite the state's reasoning that it was the low-cost option. Hampden County Sheriff Nick Cochi, whose son works as a court officer in Springfield, said the illnesses suffered by those who work in the courthouse feel personal. The state, he said, put a tremendous emphasis on the cost instead of a locally based bid. We had an opportunity for an A+, Cochi said of the bid process. In my opinion, we got a C-. Last June, the administration came under intense scrutiny for a different procurement when the Mass Department of Transportation had selected a team led by Irish retailer Apple Green and Boston Suffolk Construction for the rest area revamp of the state service plazas. Global Partners, which already runs four of the plazas outright, was the losing bidder for the contract and waged a campaign against the decision in the press and in court. Apple Green ultimately withdrew from the negotiations altogether, and state investigators later said the process was riddled with flaws. The project is now being rebid. Mass DOT's procurement process has been shrouded in secrecy, and a complaint in the lawsuit argued that friendly text messages between a Mass DOT official and Suffolk Construction executive should disqualify Apple Green and Suffolk from winning the bid. The controversy around the Springfield courthouse has a different flavor, ethics experts said. Whenever you see that a government official also receives a lucrative personal benefit from the government, it's going to raise questions, said Kedrick Payne, senior director of ethics at the Campaign Legal Center, a Washington, D.C.-based watchdog. Eric Petrie, an attorney at the Brennan Center for Justice, said even in instances where there is no proven conflict of interest, just the appearance of one can still harm faith in government. When the public sees insiders benefiting and their concerns going unaddressed, it fuels the sense that the government only works for the select few, said Petrie. Petrie said he witnessed a troubling backsliding of trust in government in the last several years. That's particularly true at the federal level. But he warned it can trickle down to state and local government, too. When scandals emerge and when abuses are uncovered, it draws attention to the fact that there was an issue, he said. When people see this, they think, this is how it is, that all politicians are in it for themselves. Those in Springfield who've said they already feel disenchanted with the process question whether the cost savings Healy boasts will be worth it in the long term. When a group of court employees ranked the submitted bids, the Liberty Junction proposal was near the bottom of their list, said Hampden County Clerk of Courts Laura Gentile, adding that the procurement for the project sure looks like a political failure. Speaking from her office in the aging Springfield courthouse, where she said raw sewage has been leaking onto the carpet, yikes, Gentile said she felt like choosing the lowest bid felt like a consolation prize. We're not stupid out here, she said. Seeing what's going on is a slap in our face. Wow. Mm. That doesn't sound very healthy. Mm. Over to you, Pete.
11: Thank you, Liza. And from the world section of today's Globe, Tehran sees Trump move as losing power. Mm. When President Trump appeared to back down once again from a threatened military escalation against Tehran, he offered fresh fodder to the narrative Iranian officials are eager to promote. They are not the ones who fear war. Trump is. Iran's leadership believes it has found the world's Achilles heel. With the help of regional militia allies, Tehran spent the past week underscoring its ability to threaten several of the world's most critical energy facilities and waterways. It has continued to up the ante in its face-off with Washington over when and how to stop their renewed hostilities and return to a short-lived deal to start peace negotiations, which fell apart last month. When Trump signaled in recent days that a major escalation was imminent if no concessions were made, two former Iranian officials said Tehran's leadership told them to go right ahead. They're ready for war and they won't back down, said Emil Azmazawi, a former Iranian diplomat who said he had met over the weekend with the team surrounding Iran's head negotiator and Speaker of Parliament, Mohammad Bagher Khalilzadeh. Al-Muzawi described an exchange of messages between U.S. and Iranian officials sent over the weekend through Pakistani and Qatari officials, in which he said Trump vowed a severe attack on civilian infrastructure like power plants if the Iranians did not restart negotiation. The Iranians refused, he said, unless Washington returns to the previously agreed Memorandum of Understanding, which many experts say was in Iran's favor. We have no problem with war at all, and we're ready for the big confrontation, Al-Muzawi said the Iranians told the Americans. Trump told the Iranians, I will hit the power in Iran. So the Iranians said, if you strike, we strike. Sounds like it's not going to get anywhere fast.
12: Nope.
11: Iranian officials have spotted a pattern in Trump's attempts to shape negotiations, said Sassen Kamiri, a former senior Iranian government official and a professor of Iranian studies at the University of Tehran. Whenever their messages are exchanged, Mr. Trump starts to pressurize the situation by threatening Iran so he can try to get further concessions, he said. But Iran is not so easily manipulated. On Sunday, Trump said he had relented from his planned escalation after Iran and other Middle Eastern countries requested a delay because the perimeters of a deal had been agreed to. Yet there are no outward signs of any return to U.S.-Iranian negotiations. What does appear to be happening is that Saudi Arabia and Qatar expressed concerns over their ability to adequately defend their oil and gas facilities, according to two regional diplomats. The official Saudi news channel said Sunday that Crown Prince Mohammed bin Salman, the de facto ruler of Saudi Arabia, had recently spoken with Trump to stress the necessity of prioritizing dialogue to de-escalate tensions and prevent a wider conflict. Recent strikes in the region reflect the severity of those concerns. 2 weeks ago, the Houthis and Iranian-aligned militia force in Yemen blockaded Riyadh's use of the Bab el-Mandeb waterway in the Red Sea. The Saudis had been piping oil to their west coast port on the Red Sea in order to circumvent Iran's stranglehold on global shipping through the Strait of Hormuz, the primary route for oil shipments out of the Persian Gulf. Then last week, drones struck two major oil facilities in Saudi Arabia in an attack Riyadh attributed to Iranian-backed militias in Iraq. A day later, two ships caught fire in Damietta port in Egypt in what Egyptian authorities said appeared to have been a drone attack and was widely seen by regional analysts as yet another strike by Iran or its proxies. At the heart of the current struggle is about redesigning the regional security architecture, said H.A. Hellyer, a senior associate fellow at the Royal United Services Institute in London. The core of that struggle is who controls the Strait of Hormuz, he said. The Iranians are very, very serious about not giving up control, and they're willing to bomb things to make sure that's the case. Like I said, I don't think this is going anywhere anytime fast.
12: And I don't even know why it even started.
11: Yeah.
12: Okay, this next article is also from the world section of today's Globe. Oman, Iran hold meeting on Strait. See fee-based route for ships. Iran said Monday that it was holding talks with Oman on temporarily reopening the Strait of Hormuz, the critical shipping lane in the Persian Gulf, as mediators rushed to tamp down the prospects of renewed war between the United States and Iran. Ismail Baghari, the Iranian foreign ministry spokesperson, said at a news conference that there were no direct U.S.-Iran talks at the moment, suggesting that a broader peace deal was not in the offing for now. Instead, he said the talks with Oman were narrowly focused on negotiating a new route for ships to traverse the strait. The focus on the negotiations with Oman will be on this issue, while the matters relating to Iran and the United States will have to be examined in later stages, Baghari said. President Trump lashed out at Iran's government Monday, calling its leaders unbelievably duplicitous and suggesting that the United States and Iran were, in fact, discussing a solution to resolve the problems in the Strait of Hormuz. If the talks are successful, they could pave the way for the United States and Iran to return to a broader ceasefire after an earlier deal collapsed in July amid tensions over the Strait of Hormuz. Trump abruptly canceled a threatened assault on Iran over the weekend, saying there could be progress in reopening the strait, a major waterway for global energy exports blockaded by Iran for months. Trump Monday called the latest round of negotiations the last chance Iran would have to cut a deal or risk an American attack. Wow, that's like the 10th time he said that. Trump has repeatedly pledged that diplomatic breakthroughs with Iran are at hand in recent months, only for them to fall through. Iran has not shifted its position despite repeated U.S. bombardments, leaving Trump wrestling with how to end the war he began in February with Israel. Iran and Oman have exchanged maps of possible passages for ships as part of talks, Baghari said Monday. One of the options under consideration was a possible intermediate route between the two countries that safeguards the considerations and interests of both countries, he added. Two Iranian officials familiar with the negotiations said the countries were nearing agreement on a plan under which ships entering the strait would go through waters controlled by Iran, and those leaving would follow a route closer to Oman. The officials added that a service fee for environmental impact, security, and staffing would be imposed on ships and the proceeds divided equally between Iran and Oman. Analysts have been skeptical that Iran would totally release its grip over the Strait of Hormuz. Before the war, vessels moved freely through the waterway. Since the United States and Israel launched their attacks in late February, the Iranian blockade has become a powerful source of leverage for Iran and its dealings with Washington. Baghari suggested Iran was unlikely to fully reopen the strait if other sticking points between the Trump administration and the Iranian government remained unresolved, such as a U.S. naval blockade on Iranian ports. In June, the two countries signed a ceasefire that was supposed to reopen the strait and allow for broader talks to curb Iran's nuclear program, one of Trump's justifications for launching the war. Over to you, Pete.
11: Well, thank you, Liza. And here's an interesting one for you. Here's a good headline.
12: Okay.
11: Capital One closed Trump accounts, citing money laundering suspicions in 2021.
12: Yikes.
11: Bank accounts held by President Trump were closed by Capital One in 2021 after it flagged financial activity that had characteristics of money laundering, the bank disclosed in a court filing over the weekend. The court filing is tied to a lawsuit filed against Capital One by one of Trump's financial holding companies shortly after he was sworn into office a second time. Trump alleges that Capital One illegally closed his accounts for political reasons following the January 6th attacks on the Capitol. Capital One wants the lawsuit dismissed. The closures were the result of months of analysis and a careful review by Capital One's AML team in accordance with bank policies and regulatory guidance, the bank said in the court filing. The term AML is an abbreviation for anti-money laundering. Trump has sued Capital One, as well as J.P. Morgan Chase, for allegedly debanking him after he left office in 2021. Debanking occurs when banks shut down customer accounts because they believe they pose financial, legal, or reputational risks to the bank. Both banks have denied that they severed their relationships with the president, his son, and other related businesses for political reasons. The lawsuit against J.P. Morgan Chase is seeking damages of $5 billion. J.P. Morgan has said it does not disclose accounts for political reasons, but closes accounts with or without cause, and also accounts that create legal or regulatory risk. In July, after the original lawsuit had lain dormant for months, lawyers for the president filed an amended lawsuit that alleged the bank debanked him for political reasons. The bank says the new allegations are without merit, said the complaint rests on new theories and are based on cherry-picked quotations. Trump's legal team dismissed that claim Monday, but did not address the internal findings by the bank. Capital One, along with other major banks, debanked President Trump, his family, and his business for blatantly political reasons, a spokesperson for Trump's legal team said. President Trump's power lawsuit holds Capital One accountable for its disgraceful conduct, and we look forward to seeing this matter through to a just and proper conclusion. Conservatives have long alleged that banks debank them and their political allies. The allegations become louder after Operation Choke Point, an initiative during the Obama administration when regulators pressed banks to cut off financial services to the firearm industry, tobacco, and pay lenders, among others. The cryptocurrency industry alleged it was also a victim of debanking during the Biden administration. Trump signed an executive order in August of 2025 titled Guaranteed Fair Banking for All Americans, directing federal bank regulators to terminate examinations of banks over who they were doing business with. The Trump administration has also subpoenaed records of the biggest banks as part of an investigation into alleged debanking. Trump has more than 300 bank accounts with Capital One before they were closed. The bank accounts were for a variety of Trump-branded businesses, ranging from a golf course to a winery. In the court filing, Capital One said it had no reason to make political statements with the closure of Trump's accounts in 2021, and the move had everything to do with activity in the accounts being flagged by anti-money laundering experts with the bank. And with that, Liza is going to take over for the rest of the hour, I believe.
12: Yes, I am. Pete.
11: Okay. So looks like she's all set to go.
12: Okay, have fun at physical therapy.
11: I will see you.
12: Okay, this next
11: Thanks
12: article.
11: For listening.
12: This next article is from the Nation section. A pivotal primary for Democrats' future. Result could shape party's 2028 strategy. If you pay attention to one midterm contest this year, it should be the Michigan Senate race, which holds what is probably the most important Democratic primary of the year on Tuesday, and for that matter, possibly the most important general election in November as well. If nothing else, it will no doubt be the most analyzed specifically as the 2028 presidential campaign, which runs squarely through the state, begins almost immediately afterward. Democrats are in the wilderness, locked out of power in Washington and trying to find a way back. But they are in disagreement over how, and no other primary in the country more clearly represents the debate or carries higher stakes. The Michigan contest features an open seat to replace retiring Democratic Senator Gary Peters. And it comes in a state that has been swinging, with Donald Trump winning it in 2016 and 2024. The Democratic contenders are nearly out of central casting for the dynamics that have defined the party all year. And with two candidates left in the race, they offer voters a nearly perfect binary choice. First, there is Representative Haley Stevens. She was first elected in 2018 Democrat wave during Trump's first term, when she ousted a Republican incumbent. She is running on her record in Congress and with the full backing of the Democratic establishment, from Senate Majority Leader Chuck Schumer to the retiring Peters to the Governor Gretchen Whitmer. That backing has also translated into tremendous financial support, including roughly $60 million in super PAC spending on her behalf, about half of it from pro-Israel interest group AIPAC and its affiliated organizations, which has helped put the Middle East front and center in the contest. Then there is her opponent, Abdul El Said, a former Detroit public health director, Rhodes Scholar, and former gubernatorial candidate, who lost to Whitmer. Born and raised in Michigan, he is also a Muslim of Egyptian heritage who has been extremely critical of the Israeli government. While Stevens is backed by much of the Democratic establishment, New Hampshire Senator Jeanine Shaheen also endorsed her on Friday. El Said has the backing of leading progressives, including Vermont Independent Senator Bernie Sanders, Massachusetts Senator Elizabeth Warren, and New York Representative Alexandria Ocasio-Cortez, who appears in his closing primary television ad. El Said is also enjoying the support of the insurgent Democratic Socialist wing of the party. Democratic Socialists have racked up wins in places like New York City, Seattle, Washington, D.C., Colorado, and possibly L.A. this year, all solidly Democratic areas. Winning statewide in a large Midwestern swing state is an entirely different matter. But recent polling suggests it might be happening. El Said has led by double digits in the last six independent polls. Though internal campaign polls have been self-serving and all over the place, further complicating perceptions about who is actually leading. El Said says he's not a Democratic Socialist. He argues he is actually ideologically closer to Warren than Sanders, believing in the fundamentals of capitalism, but that it can work better. The winner of Tuesday's primary will take on former Representative Mike Rogers, a veteran Republican with establishment credentials whose performance could also signal a great deal about the post-Trump future of the Republican Party. Rogers also ran and lost an open Senate race in the state in 2024, defeated by moderate Democratic Senator Alisa Slotkin. What happens here matters. For Democrats to take control of the Senate next year, they must win four seats currently held by Republicans. But at the same time, they have to hold Michigan and two other Democratic-held states, New Hampshire and Georgia. Of those three, polling suggests Republicans have their best opportunity in Michigan. Should Stevens win Tuesday and again in November, moderate establishment Democrats and the supporters of the U.S.-Israel relationship will point to her victories as landmark proof heading into the 2028 presidential primary that Democrats in a key swing state rejected the party's left flank. Should El Said win Tuesday and in November, the more progressive Sanders wing and those who want to reshape the United States-Israel relationship will point to his victories as landmark proof that his message is the path to winning in 2028, especially after establishment Democrats lost to Trump twice. Should either win the primary but lose the general election, watch for all the explanations that 2028 Democratic primary voters should take heed. The winner won't simply determine who is favored in one of the Senate's most competitive races. The results will become Exhibit A in the Democratic argument over what kind of candidate and what kind of message can win back the White House in 2028. Okay, and that is the end of that article. I am now going to go to the business section of today's group. Okay, so group is having a moment. One third of Democrats call themselves socialists. That vision plays well on college campuses, but it can't hold up in the real world. By Larry Edelman. Here's a quote. If you go carrying pictures of Chairman Mao, you ain't gonna make it with anyone anyhow. That's from John Lennon and Paul McCartney. By tapping into deep economic and political frustrations, the Democratic Socialists of America is having a moment. Following DSA primary victories over Democrats in local and congressional primaries in New York City, Washington, D.C., and elsewhere, moderate and conservative Democrats are worried about a radical left takeover akin to what the right-wing Tea Party did to the GOP after Barack Obama's 2008 White House win. We're going to take the Democratic Party over, Sarah Al-Mousawi, a member of the DSA's National Political Committee, told the Wall Street Journal. They're not meeting with the American people where they are. Why it matters. DSA candidates may siphon support from more traditional progressives, while its most extreme proposals threaten to alienate moderate and conservative Democrats and independent voters. They could hurt the party in the November midterms and 2028 general election. Its new platform is a call to abandon capitalism and U.S. democratic institutions as we know them in favor of a vision of socialism that plays well on college campuses but can't hold up in the real world. The DSA would abolish the Senate, replace the president and the Supreme Court with an executive and judiciary chosen by and subordinate to Congress, and draft a new democratic socialist constitution. If we lived in a classless society and governed ourselves, we could freely build a world without war or poverty, its manifesto declares. Zoom in. According to a recent CNN poll, about one-third of Democrats and Democrat-leaning adults identify as Democrats. Freely build a world without war or poverty, its manifesto declares. Zoom in. According to a recent CNN poll,

broken health care and immigration systems, and a political process corrupted by unlimited donations from corporations and billionaires. Some of its agenda is straight from the common sense populist playbook: a minimum wage in which workers can actually live, paid family leave for all, free universal health care and child care, wealth taxes on the richest individuals and corporations. But other prescriptions aren't exactly what most Americans would be comfortable with. Nationalizing the largest corporations and essential industries such as food, education, energy, medicine, and transportation. Replacing much of the private rental market with publicly owned social housing. Opening the borders. Demilitarizing police departments. Disempowering police unions. And redirecting funding to public services as steps towards fully abolishing the police and prison system. Some in the DSA movement use rhetoric that ignores or even tacitly endorses anti-Semitism and Palestinian terror groups like Hamas, according to the American Jewish Committee. Republicans will have a field day tarring all Democrats with a radical communist DSA brush. Final thought. As a lifelong Democrat, I am fed up with my feckless party, especially its aging leaders and brand of cultural elitism that puts down anyone uncomfortable with the aspects of its woke agenda. The party needs generational change, a new approach to social and economic issues, a down-to-the-studs demo and reno. But the DSA says that complete victory will require building a new society from the ground up. No matter how flawed America may be, the group's call for revolution is as out of step with the country as quotations from Chairman Mao Tse-tung. And that was a very interesting article from Larry Edelman. And now I'm going to go to another article from the business section. From old restaurant to new industry, Fishers Pier No Name to become a blue tech incubator. After 6 years sitting vacant, the old site of the historic No Name restaurant on the Boston Fish Pier is being converted into an incubator for research and development startups in maritime industries. The move is part of the Mass Port Authority's plan to make the Port of Boston a hub of maritime innovation for the Northeast's growing blue economy, which broadly refers to industries and businesses that use ocean and coastal resources in sustainable ways. Our DNA is all about traditional maritime industries, said Andrew Hargens, Mass Port Chief Development Officer. We really see this as kind of additive in terms of new jobs in these emerging technologies. A long-loved stalwart of Boston's waterfront, the No Name restaurant abruptly closed in late 2019 after filing for Chapter 7 bankruptcy. At the time, the restaurant owed the city hundreds of thousands of dollars in back taxes and 3 months' rent on utilities to Massport. It had been one of the oldest continuous family-owned restaurants in Boston. Opened in 1917 by Greek immigrant John Kantos and continued offering relatively affordable seafood on the fish pier, even as the industrial waterfront evolved into the gleaming new seaport. I will say to everyone out there in the audience, I used to eat there all the time and I loved the fried smelt. Here we go again. After No Name closed, Massport struggled to lease out the old restaurant space, Hargan said. It wasn't easy to reopen as a restaurant because of the amount of renovations needed, and it wasn't suited for other purposes the agency considered, such as seafood processing. The vision for the incubator is to allow so-called blue tech startups a space to test prototypes and concepts directly on the Boston Harbor without needing any special permitting. The companies like Blue IQ working in a space like that would have been optimal. Founded in 2023 out of BBN Technologies in Cambridge, the company is developing A1-powered underwater acoustic sensor technology
And it's worth

worked with government agencies for both defense and environmental purposes. Although they are now a tenant of Mass Ports and have a headquarters in the seaport, the company previously bounced around as part of several incubators, including Gulf Blue in Mississippi and Creative Destruction Lab in Toronto. And that is the end of the reading for today's Globe from Pete and Liza. We'll see you next week. And thank you for dialing into the Talking Information Center. Have a good week.

0: These are the death notices from Tuesday, August 4th, 2026. From Boston, William M. Cloren and Antonius Jacob Vernuni. From Chestnut Hill, S. Nancy Smitches. From Linfield, Antonius Jacob Vernuni. From Milton, Sheila J. Bonacci. From Newton, William M. Cloren. From Osterville, S. Nancy Smitches. From Sudbury, Antonius Jacob Vernuni. From West Newton, Marcia Berenson. And from Winthrop, Robert F. Finn. This concludes the death notices for today.
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13: Good morning and welcome to the Talking Information Center. Today is Tuesday, August 4th, and we have today's reading of the Boston Herald being read to you by Claire and Mary Ellen. Good morning.
14: Welcome, everyone. This is Mary Ellen.
15: And this is Claire. We're glad you're with us. And Mary Ellen will start us off.
14: Rick Sobey is writing this first article under the subsection Nantucket, entitled State Expands White Shark Fishing Limits. New restrictions on shore-based anglers come as more and more target the top predators. The Bay State is expanding white shark fishing restrictions after several reports of fishermen targeting and catching white sharks, leading to dangerous situations for swimmers. The Massachusetts Division of Marine Fisheries has filed emergency regulations to extend shore-based great white shark fishing restrictions to Nantucket. The state in recent years has become a seasonal destination for fishermen trying to target the apex predators. That can attract the sharks closer to beaches where people are swimming, while also increasing the risk of injury to the sharks themselves. The Division of Marine Fisheries wrote in its emergency advisory, quote, "Baiting and fishing for white sharks from shore poses unnecessary public safety risks and may be harmful or lethal to the shark," end quote. As a result, the Division of Marine Fisheries last year adopted a rule to curtail shore-based anglers from targeting white sharks around Cape Cod Bay and the eastern shore of the Cape. DMF, the Division of Marine Fisheries, wrote, quote, "Nantucket was not included in the initial rule because its beaches have a long history of shore-based fishing for a variety of other shark species, and there was little evidence to suggest anglers were targeting white sharks from the town's shoreline. However, throughout the spring and summer of 2026, there have been several documented incidents involving shore-based anglers targeting and catching white sharks on Nantucket and producing dangerous circumstances for swimmers and beachgoers. This acute public safety risk prompted today's emergency action," end quote. The emergency regulations ban shore fishermen from using metal or wire leaders measuring 18 inches or greater in combination with hooks with a gap larger than 5/8 inch. The Division of Marine Fisheries wrote, quote, "Shore-based anglers are not prevented from using conforming tackle to fish for other popular recreational shark species, for example, brown sharks, sand tiger sharks. However, they are reminded that existing regulations restrict chumming from sunrise to sunset and prohibit the use of mechanized compressed propulsion or remote control devices to deploy baited hooks when shore-based fishing," end quote. The emergency Nantucket rule will remain in effect for 90 days, and DMF will consider permanently expanding the extent of the existing rule for next year. The Division of Marine Fisheries said, quote, "While other DMF regulations prohibit intentionally attracting and capturing white sharks from shore or for a vessel, discerning this from other lawful fishing activity can be challenging. This created a need for additional enforcement tools, particularly along the shoreline where the public safety risk is greatest and anglers are only likely to fish with heavy gear to target white sharks," end quote. Last year, the state banned shore-based shark fishing in the following areas where white sharks are common. Quote, "The coastline, beginning at the northernmost point of Plymouth Beach, then south to the Cape Cod Canal in Sandwich, then eastward along the southern shore of Cape Cod Bay to Rock Harbor in Orleans, then northward along the eastern shore of Cape Cod Bay to Race Point in Provincetown, then south along the eastern Atlantic-facing shore of Cape Cod, inclusive of all of Monomoy Island and Chatham Harbor," end quote. Swordfish spotted. Those on a local whale watch were treated to a, quote, "cool sighting," end quote, over the weekend. Dolphin Fleet Whale Watch, which is based in Provincetown, posted, quote, "Whales aren't the only marine life worth watching on a whale watch. On today's 12:30 trip, we had a rare sighting of a swordfish, a top-level predator that's far more often talked about here than actually seen. Swordfish prey on squid, mackerel, and herring, slashing that bill through a school to stun their meal before circling back for it," end quote, the whale watch added and went on, quote, "They chase it deep, too, specialized tissue behind the eyes warms their brain and vision so they can hunt in cold water thousands of feet down, end quote. And that was Rick Sobey on that issue of expanding shark fishing limits. Claire?
15: Thank you, Mary Ellen. I'm going to read an article entitled Hyde Park Rocked by Mass Shooting. And it's subheaded, One Dead, Four Injured. Boston's, quote, violence is officially out of control, end quote. Gayla Cawley has written this article. Hyde Park was left reeling Monday after investigators said someone walked into a restaurant there and, quote, started shooting up the place, end quote, leaving one dead and four others injured in the latest act of violence rocking Boston. The mass shooting occurred just after midnight in Little Haiti International Cuisine, a Creole restaurant located at 1184 Hyde Park Ave, according to police. Police Commissioner Michael Cox said Monday that there was no update beyond what his department disclosed early that morning, which was that officers discovered five shooting victims upon arrival. They were all taken to the hospital, where one person died. No other fatalities were reported by Cox, who provided no update on the condition of the four who remain alive. He added that the incident is under investigation, and while no arrests have been made and details have remained scarce early on, quote, we are pretty confident that we're going to figure out what occurred there, end quote. Cox said, quote, I'm fairly sure our investigators will spare no expense and leave no detail undone to make sure that we hold that person accountable, end quote. Cox's remarks came during an appearance with Mayor Michelle Wu at a National Night Out public safety event. Suffolk DA Kevin Hayden said it's unclear whether the incident was a targeted attack, but he said it certainly was not a random occurrence. Hayden said, quote, no reason to believe it was random. It's not like someone just went into the restaurant and started shooting up the place. Whether it was targeted or not at that specific individual, that's a different question. It remains under investigation, but we're making good progress and we're going to continue to do what we do in every single case, which is treat it like the most important case at any given time, because that's what it is, end quote, Hayden added. And he went on, quote, we're going to keep pressing hard to make sure every community in Boston is safe, end quote. Cox described the incident as an, quote, isolated, end quote, occurrence, but suggested there may be some retaliatory violence taking place. He urged residents to keep cool following the latest attack. Quote, for the residents there, we just want to encourage people to certainly stay cool, calm, and collected under the conditions that we're seeing a pattern of isolated incidents throughout the city where people are having skirmishes, whether it's in their homes or businesses, end quote, Cox said. The brazen shooting sent shockwaves throughout Boston, intensifying calls from the city's largest police union for more cops on the street to counteract the summer violence that is tarring the mayor's, quote, safest major city, end quote, claim. Quote, five shot, one dead in Hyde Park. The violence is officially out of control, end quote, the Boston Police Patrolmen's Association posted on X Monday. Quote, the fact that this incident took place less than 700 feet from a police station is alarming and should have all concerned. Quote, safest city in America? Something needs to change. Let's start with Boston Police Department staffing levels, unquote, the BPPA added. Councilor Ed Flynn went further, saying it's time for Wu to ditch her safest major city claim, which he called, quote, tone deaf, end quote, in light of the, quote, fourth mass shooting in the city in just over a month, end quote. Flynn said, quote, with all this activity that has since happened in such a short period of time, it is tone deaf if we continue to downplay residents' concerns on violent crime. It is long past time to move on from campaign slogans and accept the reality for many Boston residents who no longer feel safe in their own neighborhoods, end quote. Boston needs, quote, a larger police presence, end quote, Flynn said, and he went on, but we also need a Massachusetts criminal justice system that values justice for survivors of crime, their families, and law enforcement by holding people accountable when convicted for their own criminal wrongdoing, actions, and behavior, end quote. At-large Counselor Aaron Murphy posted early Monday that after, quote, waking to reports of five more people shot, end quote, it ramps up the, quote, urgency, unquote, of a briefing she's calling for at this week's council meeting on the summer's public safety plan. Alongside Cox and Hayden in West Roxbury, Wu said, quote, I know the city is safe, end quote. She referenced crime statistics from the police department that showed that the city is, quote, still at historic lows for homicides and violence. Wu said, quote, that is no comfort to residents who have experienced the unimaginable, and we will not be satisfied or let up until we have eliminated violence from Boston, end quote. Wu then stuck to her, quote, safest major city claim, saying, quote, I say that on purpose, and I say that even though it would be easier not to say those words. But it's important for us to remind all of our city teams and our community that we hold ourselves accountable to the highest possible standards, end quote. She also joined Cox in defending police staffing levels, pointing to a recent recruiting class of 100-plus officers. Cox said, there is no correlation between the recent uptick in violence and the number of cops on the streets, and does not believe more cops would have prevented it. Quote, but there is a core connection between community policing, working with people in the community, and making sure you address the core drivers of violence and crime, end quote, Cox said. And she went on, that's what we're trying to do always. Cox said the department was at ideal staffing levels of 2,600 officers back in the 1980s, but, quote, our crime rate was off the charts, with an average of 100-plus homicides a year. Quote, the fact is we do a tremendous amount with the officers. We have because we are way more efficient and effective, end quote, Cox said. BPPA President Larry Calderon shot back, quote, people aren't interested in the department's 30 to 40-year-old statistics on crime. They're worried about being a victim of a violent crime today, like being shot, robbed, or physically assaulted. And, Calderon said, most people feel safer when they see police officers in the neighborhood deterring crime and making them less susceptible to becoming a victim, end quote. And end of article. Mary Ellen.
14: Oh, thank you, Claire. Grace Zokovich is writing the next article under the subsection Healthcare, and it's entitled Governor Seeks to Boost Primary Care. Healy announces a slate of proposals aimed at lowering health care costs. Massachusetts is setting out to lower healthcare costs with steps like investing more state resources in primary care, supporting nursing recruitment, and standardizing out-of-network service rates, Governor Mara Healy announced on Monday. Healy said, quote, we know that healthcare costs are burdening people, families, employers, budgets at the state, the local level, and I can't wait for Washington to fix it. So I asked a few folks if they would come together as sort of a SWAT team, a working group, to come up with some short, medium, and long-term recommendations of things that we could actually do to lower people's costs. And today we're here to announce the first installation of those recommendations, end quote. The governor commissioned recommendations from a healthcare affordability working group made up of representatives from government, hospitals, insurers, advocates, labor, and more in January. The recommendations mark the first installation of the group's work to be followed by more as the task force continues through the end of 2026. In line with the first 12 recommendations, Healy stated she signed an executive order increasing mass health investment in primary care to 12% of total medical spending by the end of 2028. Healy said, quote, "Strong primary care is the foundation for good health for all of us and is important to a strong healthcare system. When people see a primary care provider, they stay healthier. They avoid unnecessary emergency department visits, or they avoid bigger problems down the line that get really costly to pay for, too, both for them and for the system," end quote. Primary care made up 8.4% of mass health spending in 2024, the highest spending category, according to the Massachusetts Center for Health Information and Analysis. Healy and others highlighted several key upcoming steps within the recommendations during a press announcement at Cape Cod Hospital on Monday, including standardizing rates for out-of-network services. Healy said, quote, "Here's what we are directing our Commissioner of Insurance to do. He's going to work with insurance and providers to establish some set standard rates that will kick in, that will pay healthcare providers for any out-of-network services. This is going to bring down costs that get passed on in the form of premiums and get passed on to patients. The Division of Insurance will also be working to reduce loopholes that keep patients from getting these surprise medical bills," end quote, from Governor Healy. The administration also noted there are over 2,000 Massachusetts patients in hospital waiting for discharge every day, noting they plan to streamline transitions in care with changes like a, quote, "standardized discharge form," end quote, and, quote, "modernized," end quote, surrogate healthcare proxy laws. Officials pointed to federal healthcare cuts in the affordability Monday, including the estimated cuts around $1 trillion to Medicaid, included in the Trump administration's One Big Beautiful Bill. Health and Human Services Undersecretary of Health Amy Rosenthal said, quote, "States across the country are struggling with healthcare affordability challenges, and the cuts we're experiencing from the federal government right now make this task significantly harder," end quote. Additional recommendations in development take on lowering prescription drug costs by leveraging the state's purchasing power, targeting commonly ordered but unneeded, quote, low-value care, end quote, with mechanisms like payment incentives and reporting requirements, improving data sharing across the healthcare system, and investing in the nursing workforce through approaches like scholarships and loan forgiveness. And that was Grace Zokovich writing on that healthcare issue. And she also writes the next article under the subsection Norwood, entitled "Hospital Advocates Cheer, the Latest Step." Legislation sits with Healy, allowing the state to take property by eminent domain. And again, this is Grace Zokovich writing. Advocates for the reopening of Norwood Hospital cheered the passage of state legislation last week that will allow the state to take control of the property, while noting the, quote, "long road," end quote, still ahead for the community hospital. Norwood General Manager Tony Mazzucco said Monday, quote, "This moment is meaningful but it is not the end of the work. There are still important steps ahead and a long road before us. We will need the same spirit of collaboration and the same willingness to fight for a better future to see this through to completion. This is, in many ways, the end of the beginning. But today we pause to recognize how far we have come and the people who made it possible. End quote. Both the State House and Senate passed the bill, H5553, to authorize the state to take the Norwood Hospital property through eminent domain and transfer it to a new nonprofit operator by Friday. The legislation awaits the governor's signature, which is due by August 10. Governor Healey has indicated she's likely to sign the bill, stating in a WGBH segment last week, she is, quote, happy to support that legislation, end quote. The 215-bed hospital closed in 2020 after a flood caused so much damage the facility needed to be demolished and rebuilt. Subsequent financial struggles and the bankruptcy of the hospital operator Steward Health Care eventually halted the rebuilding process. In an address to the property's landlord, Medical Properties Trust, on Friday, bill co-sponsor Norwood Representative John Rogers said, quote, get out of Massachusetts, end quote, and directed them to, quote, cut a deal with a qualified nonprofit hospital operator we'll accept, end quote. The Norwood Hospital Task Force, a group of town officials, first responders, and others from Norwood and surrounding areas, released a statement celebrating the legislation Monday as a step towards their, quote, finish Norwood Hospital, end quote, campaign. The task force said residents in the region have, quote, faced serious public health risks since the facility's closure, end quote, noting the public process outlined in the legislation promises to, quote, ensure that Norwood Hospital returns to operation, end quote. Upon taking effect, the law states the property will be transferred to the Department of Public Health to be given to a qualified nonprofit operator. And that was Grace Zokovich writing on that issue. Claire?
15: Thank you. I'm going to read a commentary now. The opinion is that of Joe Battenfeld, and the title of the article is Cash Advantage, and it's subheaded, Will Voters Fall for the, quote, rich guy, unquote, attack on Minogue by Dems? It didn't stop Mitt Romney or Bill Weld, but GOP gubernatorial candidate Mike Minogue's vast wealth is surfacing as a potentially damaging campaign issue that Democrats will seek to exploit. Will he fall victim to rich guy syndrome, which has proved fatal to other candidates, especially in a year when, quote, affordability, end quote, is a central issue? Or will voters shrug it off like they did with businessman Romney? Minogue made his hundreds of millions before running for office, as opposed to Democrats like Ayanna Pressley and Nancy Pelosi, who got rich while in office. But that won't stop critics from attacking the former biomed chief. Minogue, who faces another wealthy Republican, Brian Shortsleeve, in the GOP primary, has pumped millions of dollars into his campaign, partly from the sale of a biomed. But he did not grow up with money, and that makes him more in touch with average voters, he says. He now lives in an opulent lifestyle, owning homes in South Hamilton and an 81-acre compound in Gloucester, plus a $31 million Montana property in an exclusive club, according to reports and his financial disclosure forms. Minogue defended his wealth in a Boston Globe article, saying his wealth is not a surprise because of his public transactions and the fact that he has met all required disclosures in Massachusetts. Presley, the far-left Massachusetts congresswoman, has gone from nothing when she was elected to an estimated $8 million in assets, including multiple homes, with one in Martha's Vineyard. Even Senator Elizabeth Warren, who regularly bashes the rich, has become a multimillionaire since winning her seat, thanks to lucrative book deals and speeches. So, does it matter to voters that candidates are rich? That's something we could find out this fall, when Minogue or Shortsleeve will face off against Governor Maura Healey, who lives in a home in Arlington but is not relatively wealthy. The gap in wealth is expected to play a major role in the gubernatorial race, with Democratic-leaning media like The Globe already focused on it. Quote, Mike Minogue can spend $10 million of his own personal fortune to try to buy the governor's office, end quote, the Massachusetts Democratic Party wrote on its Facebook page earlier this year. But Massachusetts voters have not always penalized rich candidates. It didn't hurt former Massachusetts Governor Mitt Romney, a former Bain Capital venture capital executive, who was elected to the corner office despite attempts by Democrats to paint him as an out-of-touch rich guy. Romney went so far as to make it seem like he was a regular guy by working other jobs for a day, like a fish worker on the docks. These stunts didn't always pay off. Once, when Romney was asked how much it cost to ride the T, he was off by a quarter. Democrats continued to torment Romney about his wealth when he ran for president, and in that case, the former governor lost to Barack Obama. Weld was also wealthy, with homes in Cambridge and the Adirondacks, but was elected twice governor. And that is Joe Battenfeld's thinking on the wealth of potential candidates. Mary Ellen.
14: Oh, thanks, Claire. At 28 minutes past the hour, shall we turn to the editorial and opinion pages of the Herald today?
15: Let's do that. You go ahead.
14: We have two on the editorial page. The Herald editorial is entitled, Orbital Data Centers, a Crazy Idea. Go for it. Why not just build them in space? As data centers face rising costs, strained resources, and growing political opposition, a number of entrepreneurs, Jeff Bezos, Elon Musk, Eric Schmidt, have raised the possibility of processing and storing data aboard satellites in low Earth orbit using large solar arrays for power. It's a crazy idea and well worth supporting. Data centers are an essential element of the digital economy, powering everything from cloud computing to artificial intelligence. Problem is, they also require a lot of land, energy, and water. Building them often entails navigating a morass of permitting rules, litigation, and occasional protests, and may cost billions. Some politicians are calling for moratoriums or even an outright ban. Moving the process into space could, in theory, elide such problems. To an extent, it's already happening. Last year, StarCloud, Inc. sent an NVIDIA Corp processing unit into orbit. Axiom Space Inc. launched two data center nodes in January, which it says, quote, will lay the foundation for space-based cloud computing, end quote. Blue Origin, LLC, and SpaceX are both planning huge constellations of data processing units. Industry proposals envision putting hundreds of thousands of satellites into orbit over the next few decades. Practical impediments aside, this could have many benefits. Space-based data centers won't need to overcome zoning hurdles, secure rights of way, or wait for utility interconnections. Modular designs may make them easier to scale. In the vacuum of space, they won't consume water, generate noise, or agitate municipal governments. Nor will anyone complain about how ugly they are. Energy could be an even bigger benefit. Data centers are expected to fuel almost half the growth in U.S. electricity demand by 2030, worsening bottlenecks and straining the grid. In space, by contrast, energy is plentiful. In favorable orbits, satellites can access near-continuous, high-intensity solar power while avoiding weather and atmospheric attenuation. As a result, a given array in space might generate five times more energy than its terrestrial equivalent, according to one industry analysis. More intriguingly, orbital data centers, which will require repeated deliveries of hardware, arrays, and so on, could create sustained demand for heavy-lift rocket launches. That could spur process innovation, mass production, and standardization, thereby slashing costs. All that said, pitfalls abound. Cooling these systems will require radiators to disperse heat into space, an unproven process at such scale. Radiation may degrade chips or create data disruptions. Hundreds of satellites may be needed to match the output of a single big data center, plus more for servicing and repairs. Launch economics will be a challenge. In short, orbital data centers may prove to be a completely irrational business venture. That's no reason to oppose them. Instead, policymakers should focus on building the infrastructure to support space launch more broadly, steps that would be productive, even if orbital data centers don't pan out, and all the more so if they do. Whatever the fate of data centers, such steps will only accelerate American spacefaring and innovation. There's little to lose and a universe to gain. And this was submitted by Bloomberg Opinion / Tribune News Service. That was the editorial. And Frank Lacey of Inside Sources is writing the next editorial entitled Climate Change Lawsuits. Under the subsection Climate Change Lawsuits and entitled Courtroom is No Place for Energy Policy. Frank Lacey is the president of Truth in Energy and Climate. Americans need energy that is affordable, abundant, and reliable. Right now, a wave of lawsuits is quietly working against all three, and most of the people who will pay for it don't know and never get a vote. Across the country, 40 lawsuits have been filed by states, including Massachusetts, counties, and cities, trying to hold energy producers financially responsible for climate change. 11 states, the District of Columbia, and dozens of local governments representing more than one in four Americans are asking courts to order oil and gas companies to pay billions in damages. Here is what that means in practice. Producing and selling gasoline, diesel, and natural gas is entirely legal. Americans depend on these products to drive to work, heat their homes, and keep the lights on. They provide 80% of our energy needs. Yet these suits seek to punish companies after the fact for supplying what the country asked. And any money the producer is forced to pay doesn't come out of thin air. It comes out of the price the rest of us pay at the pump and on our utility bills. Even the cost of fighting the lawsuits gets passed down. It is, in effect, a hidden tax on energy that no legislature ever passed and no voter ever approved. That last point is the heart of the problem. No matter where you stand on climate change, these consequential decisions should be made by elected officials we can hold accountable at the ballot box, not by a single judge or jury in one county. When a Boulder, Colorado courtroom or a San Francisco jury sets the terms, the cost doesn't stay in Boulder or San Francisco. It spreads to families in every state with no say. The Supreme Court agreed this year to hear the Boulder case, which will help decide whether local courts can set what amounts to national energy policy. They shouldn't. The right venue is the one where the public actually gets a voice, our state capitals and Congress. This spring, four states, Utah, Tennessee, Oklahoma, and Iowa, passed laws keeping these climate damage claims out of their courts. That is a policy choice made in the open by lawmakers who answer to voters. If people disagree, they can say so at the next election. That is how a democracy is supposed to weigh costs and benefits. States can move faster than Washington, which too often waits until a problem becomes a crisis before acting. This ultimately needs a national answer because emissions and interstate commerce don't stop at state lines. There is one more reason to doubt these lawsuits are worth their cost. They won't move the needle on the climate they claim to address. China now emits more greenhouse gases than all developed nations on Earth combined, and emissions in India and across the developing world keep climbing. If we drive up the cost of American energy while global emissions are increasingly driven by countries an ocean away, we will have made our families poorer without meaningfully changing the outcome. That is a bad trade. None of this requires pretending the climate isn't changing or that it doesn't matter. It requires honesty about who should make these decisions and who ultimately pays for them. And that was Frank Lassie writing that issue on that issue today. Claire?
15: Thank you. We have another opinion coming up now. This opinion is written by Ed Gaskin and Sukiya Akiba. Ed Gaskin is the executive director of the Greater Grove Hall Main Streets, and Sukiya Akiba is an environmentalist and sustainable real estate developer. Their thinking is an article entitled Greening Neighborhoods is Violence Prevention, and it's under the subheading of Public Safety. Greening neglected neighborhoods is violence prevention. The environment does not pull the trigger, but it can help determine whether conflict escalates, whether public space is supervised, and whether violence becomes more likely. Massachusetts cannot police its way out of gun violence if the same neighborhoods facing shootings are also facing heat islands, vacant lots, poor lighting, abandoned buildings, environmental hazards, and decades of disinvestment. That does not mean enforcement does not matter. It does. So do violence interruption, street outreach, youth programming, summer jobs, and efforts to stop illegal guns from reaching the street. But if our strategy begins only after the gun is present, the conflict is active, or the ambulance is on the way, then we are intervening too late. By greening, I do not mean simply planting flowers or adding decorative landscaping. I mean reclaiming vacant lots, cleaning and maintaining abandoned parcels, planting trees, improving lighting, cooling dangerous heat islands, repairing sidewalks, removing blight, remediating brownfields, and turning neglected public space back into community space. Gun violence is not evenly distributed across Massachusetts. It clusters in particular neighborhoods, blocks, and corridors. In Boston, Springfield, Worcester, Brockton, Holyoke, Lynn, Lawrence, and other communities, the places carrying the greatest burden of violence often also carry the burdens of environmental injustice. Poor air quality, less tree canopy, hotter streets, aging infrastructure, vacant land, and long-term disinvestment. This is not just theory. It is backed by serious research. In Philadelphia, one of the most studied examples, researchers examined the impact of cleaning and greening vacant lots over roughly a decade. They found that greening vacant land was associated with reductions in gun assaults. Another citywide randomized trial found that restoring blighted vacant land reduced crime and fear among residents. A later randomized trial found that repairing abandoned houses in low-income black neighborhoods, installing working doors and windows, removing trash, clearing weeds, and stabilizing neglecting properties was associated with reductions in weapons violations and gun assaults. The mechanism is not mysterious. Heat, noise, blight, overcrowding, and neglect increase stress. Stress shortens tempers. In neighborhoods where firearms are available, ordinary conflicts can become deadly. A vacant lot is not just a parcel on a map. It is the route a child walks past after school, the space outside an elder's window, and the corner where conflict either escalates in isolation or is interrupted by community presence. When a space is abandoned, poorly lit, or overgrown, it becomes easier to hide guns, conduct illegal activity, avoid public view, and intimidate residents. When that same space is cleaned, lit, maintained, and used, the rules of the block change. People come outside. Neighbors see one another. Children have safer routes. Elders sit on porches. Informal supervision increases. Public space becomes public again. For too long, public policy has asked residents of high-violence neighborhoods to show more resilience while leaving the physical environment around them unchanged. We ask families to tell their children to avoid certain corners. We ask outreach workers to diffuse conflicts in places that are dark, neglected, and unsafe. We ask police to respond after violence happens. We ask trauma counselors to help communities recover after loss. Prevention means changing the conditions that keep producing the crisis. Massachusetts already has many of the tools needed to act. The state maps environmental justice communities. Municipalities track vacant land, abandoned properties, tree canopy gaps, heat exposure, lighting needs, and infrastructure conditions. Public safety agencies know where firearms violence is concentrated. Public health officials understand trauma, stress, and neighborhood risk. What is missing is alignment. The Healey administration and the legislature should create a targeted Safe Green Streets pilot that overlays shooting data with environmental justice maps, heat maps, tree canopy gaps, vacant property data, lighting deficiencies, and infrastructure needs. Then the state should direct capital dollars to the places where those risks overlap. Start with a limited number of high-risk micro-locations. Remediate vacant lots, repair abandoned properties, add lighting, plant and maintain trees, improve sight lines, remove illegal dumping, fix sidewalks, create safe walking routes to schools, parks, transit stops, health centers, and commercial corridors. Require maintenance, not just ribbon cuttings. Measure shootings, assaults, resident safety perceptions, outdoor activity, heat reduction, and property conditions over time. This approach would complement, not compete with, existing public safety work. Violence interrupters would operate in safer spaces. Youth workers would have better environments for programming. Police would respond to fewer unmanaged hotspots. Residents would gain not only cleaner blocks, but stronger public life. It would also give environmental justice policy a more immediate public safety role. Too often, environmental justice is discussed only in terms of climate plans, permitting processes, or long-term health disparities. Those issues matter, but environmental injustice also shapes daily safety. A hotter, darker, more neglected block is not just less attractive. It is more stressful, less supervised, and more vulnerable to violence. Massachusetts likes to describe itself as evidence-based, equity-minded, and committed to public health. Here is a chance to prove it. Use the maps we already have. Target the places where violence, heat, blight, and disinvestment overlap. Invest before the 911 call, before the ambulance, before the arrest, and before the funeral. Greening neglected neighborhoods is not beautification. It is upstream violence prevention. And that is the end of the thinking of Ed Gaskin and Sukiya Akiba today. Mary Ellen.
14: Oh, Claire, thank you. That was very interesting.
15: Yeah.
14: Next, Colleen Cronin is writing under the subsection Duxbury Horror, entitled, quote, "Disconnected from Myself, Time, and Reality," end quote. Jurors hear Lindsay Clancy journal entries in triple murder trial. Jurors heard entries from Lindsay Clancy's journal describing her anxiety and insomnia in the days and weeks before she killed her three children, then tried to kill herself. She wrote at one point in the lead up to the deaths, quote, "I feel disconnected from myself, time, and reality," end quote. The journals found in Clancy's Duxbury home after the killings were admitted by the Commonwealth as evidence during Clancy's triple murder trial Monday. State Police Trooper Corey Melo, M-E-L-O, State Police Trooper Corey Melo, if I'm pronouncing that correctly, reviewed her journals, including some that tracked her medication, and took the stand to answer questions about it. Many of the journal entries weren't dated. Others were written between October 13th, 2022, and January 18th, 2023. The children, Cora, age 5, Dawson, 3, and Callan, 8 months, were strangled in the basement the night of January 24th. The defense isn't disputing that Clancy did the killings. Instead, her attorney, Kevin Reddington, is arguing that she was suffering from postpartum psychosis and isn't criminally responsible for the deaths. Plymouth Assistant DA Shannon Buckingham only read a few of the entries into the record. She pointed out a page where Clancy described herself being, quote, "obsessed with Callan's sleep and nap schedule, like to the minute," only read a few of the entries into the record. She pointed out a page where Clancy described herself being, quote,

0: completely overwhelmed taking care of the three kids. I feel like I'm drowning every day," end quote. On November 18th, she wrote, quote, "It's like I'm so desperate to get a mental break from taking care of everyone. My mind is trying to make something physically wrong with me," end quote. Reddington kept Mello on the stage for cross-examination to point out many of the other entries that Buckingham left out. He clarified that Clancy was writing about obsessing over Callan's sleep schedule in the context of needing to sleep train him, which required that she let him cry at night instead of coaxing him to sleep. She wrote that the process felt unnatural to her, but she tried to reassure herself. The doctors told her it was the right thing to do. Other moms did it, and it was something that might be able to help her own mental health, which was starting to wane, she wrote, growing into anxiety, insomnia, and depression. "I want help," Clancy wrote. "I want to be well." Patrick Clancy testified that the defendant had been a dedicated wife and mother who started to experience anxiety as she approached the end of her maternity leave in September 2022. Lindsay Clancy described in the journal wanting to go back to work, but fearing that the, quote, crazy brain fog, end quote, she was experiencing would prevent her from doing her job as a labor nurse at Mass General Hospital. She felt disconnected from Callan and from her husband, who she couldn't be intimate with, she wrote, and in addition to struggling with insomnia, she also wasn't eating. She noted, quote, "I just live moment to moment, waiting until the next nap," end quote. Clancy saw multiple health care providers and was prescribed several medications while her mental health spiraled. In one entry, she wondered if she might be withdrawing from Ativan and Benadryl or if the feelings were her, quote, new baseline, end quote. She wrote, "I feel like I'm going through the motions." Clancy felt guilty that she wasn't bringing in money to the household. When she stopped breastfeeding, she felt guilty about that too. But again, doctors told her that it was okay and might improve her own worsening mental health. In some entries, she appeared hopeful, writing about Callan. Quote, "He's okay. He will be okay," end quote. In another section, she wrote down affirmations, like notes to herself that she was going to sleep that night. At other times, Clancy seemed to be completely unsure of what to do about her condition, writing that she couldn't form a plan and that her mind, quote, never shuts off, end quote. Jurors also heard from the healthcare providers who interacted with Clancy after her suicide attempt. Brigham and Women's psychiatrist, Dr. Jilam Biswas, B-I-S-W-A-S, said that Clancy was incredibly anxious and tired when she saw the defendant laid out in a hospital bed and intubated 2 days after the killings. Clancy was paralyzed after jumping out of a two-story window in her suicide attempt. Using a whiteboard to communicate, Biswas testified that Clancy wrote her mood was, quote, horrified, end quote. Clancy asked if her body was broken, if she could have visitors, and if she had a lawyer, Biswas testified. Another hospital psychiatrist, Dr. Sejal Shah, said Clancy asked to switch her medical proxy from her husband to her parents. And the article goes on briefly, but we are at the end of our reading of the Boston Herald today. This is Mary Ellen. Thank you for listening.
1: And this is Claire saying goodbye. Bye-bye.

0: Here is today's weather forecast for the Talking Information Center. Today, it's going to be sunny with degrees high near 86. And later this evening, it will be partly cloudy with degrees low around 63. The sun will rise today at 5:41 a.m. and the sun will set today at 8 o'clock p.m. Stay tuned for more on the Talking Information Center.
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0: Coming up next on the Talking Information Center, it's the Washington Post. 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
8: Hello and welcome to the Talking Information Center. I'm Ron Clark reading the Washington Post on Tuesday, August 4th. First article, Iran rejects Trump's claim that talks will restart, adding to weekend of whiplash. The U.S. president said late Sunday that he had called off the biggest attack since World War II so that talks could resume. Iran said Monday that no talks were planned. Iran rejected President Donald Trump's claim that negotiations to end the war would start on Monday, which the president made on Sunday after saying he had called off the biggest attack since World War II. Trump had promised the discussions would start Monday afternoon, but Iranian Foreign Ministry spokesman Esmail Bakai said Iran had no plans to send or receive any negotiating delegations. The Iranian foreign minister, he added, would be traveling to Iraq for a pilgrimage. Trump said that he had canceled strikes this weekend at the request of Saudi Arabia, the United Arab Emirates, and Qatar. in addition to Iran, and that they urged him instead to pursue talks with Tehran. "They think there's a deal," Trump told reporters aboard Air Force One as he traveled back to Washington from his golf club in New Jersey. "There's a deal on Hormuz, and then there will be a deal on the denuclearization of Iran." The latest diplomatic scramble over Iran began amid reports late last week that the Trump administration was considering escalated attacks possibly targeting Iranian energy infrastructure. U.S. allies in the Persian Gulf, countries that would be on the front line of any Iranian retaliation, urged calm. After Trump's announcement Sunday, Saudi Crown Prince Mohammed bin Salman issued a statement emphasizing the necessity of prioritizing dialogue and exerting all possible efforts to achieve a truce. Separate from the on-again, off-again Iran-U.S. talks, Oman and Iran have been engaged for days in negotiations to identify a single route for traffic through the Strait of Hormuz, the narrow waterway critical for global energy supplies. Iranian officials said Sunday that those talks were close to yielding a deal. Bakai said in an interview carried on state television that under no circumstance will the Strait of Hormuz return to the situation before the war. He said that the talks with Oman were bilateral and dismissed threats by the U.S. of more military strikes, saying Iran had already survived high-intensity military campaigns. Trump officials have said in recent weeks that they were talking to Tehran behind the scenes, even as attacks continued, assertions that Iran has repeatedly denied. Regional mediators have said that they were passing messages between the two sides. Since the U.S. and Israel launched the first airstrikes against Iran on February 28th, Trump has been mired in an unpopular war with no end in sight. The fresh round of talks is the latest effort to end hostilities and follow the collapse of a ceasefire and memorandum of understanding signed in mid-June. At least 18 service members have been killed in the war, including four in recently renewed hostilities after Trump declared last month that the ceasefire was over. More than 600 American service members have been wounded. After the failure of the ceasefire, the U.S. ramped up strikes on Iran and reimposed a blockade on all ships attempting to enter or leave Iranian ports. Iran has escalated attacks on countries in the region where U.S. troops are stationed, including Kuwait and Jordan, as well as on ships attempting to navigate the strait without Tehran's permission. Iran first blocked the Strait of Hormuz, a choke point for oil and natural gas leaving the Persian Gulf, just days after the start of the war. The June agreement called for it to be immediately reopened with no impediments for 60 days and for Iran and Oman to conduct dialogue to define the future administration of the passage. But while Oman and Iran have held discussions, Tehran has continued to publicly insist that it have control of the strait and the right to charge tolls for transit through it, while the U.S. and much of the rest of the world has said Iran should have no unilateral claim on the waterway, a stance that Tehran says is a violation of the agreement. In a social media post on Sunday, Iranian President Masoud Pezeshkian said Iran must try to force the enemy to adhere to what he signed, an apparent reference to the disputed interpretation of the agreement. Raz Zimt of the Institute for National Security Studies, an independent think tank in Israel, said part of the dilemma for the U.S. is that the military options would do little to reopen the Strait of Hormuz. The Iranians may pay a heavy price, but from their perspective, the price they will exact is at least equal, so it won't help, Zimt said, adding that what could be done via airstrikes has already been done. Trump's decision to pause the strikes came after reports that Israel and the U.S. were set to attack Iran's energy infrastructure. In response, Iranian security officials told state media that the country would strike Israeli and U.S. energy facilities in the region, escalating concerns in Persian Gulf countries that host American troops and among energy companies. Last week, Iranian-backed Houthi rebels in Yemen launched strikes on Saudi Arabia's oil facilities and announced a blockade of Saudi ships in the Red Sea. Other U.S. allies, like Kuwait, are reeling from successive Iranian attacks on vital desalinization infrastructure. End of article. Next article, deported by the U.S., detained in Venezuela, then lost in the earthquakes. The immigrants aboard Flight 164 were pursuing lives in the U.S. when ICE detained them. In Venezuela, they were held in a building that collapsed hours later. Juan Carlos Villegas Castillo spent years casting nets into the Caribbean off of Venezuela's eastern coast. When the sea could no longer provide enough support for his five children, he crossed the Darien Gap and found construction work in Chicago. He was given permission to temporarily live and work in the United States, his family said, and hoped to return to Venezuela to build a house and buy a boat of his own. Eduardo José Osal Mojica never wanted to make the United States his home, but economic hardship and growing political pressure pushed the former Venezuelan police officer to leave his wife and young son behind. He crossed nine countries, a jungle, and a river to find work and seek asylum, knowing he'd be branded a traitor if he ever returned. Richard José Pereira Amesti was granted humanitarian parole after trekking through Central America and Mexico with his wife and young son. They settled in Tennessee and were awaiting an asylum hearing when federal immigration officers told them they had to leave voluntarily as a family or be separated by detention. This spring, each man's plans unraveled in a sudden, similar way. Federal officers detained them during routine check-ins with immigration authorities, traffic stops, and raids as part of the Trump administration's mass deportation campaign. On June 24th, they were shackled and placed aboard a plane back to Venezuela. Across the South American nation, relatives prepared to welcome them home. Some bought balloons, some cooked favorite meals, others got in their cars and headed to greet the deportees when they landed at Simon Bolivar International Airport. But there were no reunions that day. Instead, Venezuelan officials loaded the group of 146 deportees, including 19 women and 7 children, onto buses and drove them to the Hotel Santuario La Llanada, a secluded government facility perched on a hillside in the coastal state of La Guaira. Hours later, two powerful earthquakes struck Venezuela in what now ranks as one of the nation's deadliest national disasters on record. More than 5,500 people were killed, nearly 17,000 injured, and the United Nations estimates that upward of 50,000 people are still missing. The four-story building where the immigrants were being kept toppled into a pile of broken concrete, twisted metal, and dust. Neither the Venezuelan government nor the Trump administration has publicly released a complete passenger manifest, nor have officials explained why deportees were taken into custody by the Bolivarian National Intelligence Service, the state security agency that has been accused of human rights violations, and what happened to them. The Washington Post sought to find out who the immigrants were and how they ended up on Flight 164, interviewing relatives of 16 passengers, most of whom are now dead or missing, three survivors, human rights experts, and Venezuelan officials, and reviewing videos, photographs, text messages, and other documents. Most of those whose cases were reconstructed had pending asylum claims when they were detained, their relative said. About half had been shielded from deportation through temporary protected status until the Trump administration canceled that benefit for Venezuelans last year. Several of the passengers told their families they were hoping to continue pursuing their immigration cases, but ultimately agreed to be deported after weeks or months in ICE detention. The Department of Homeland Security did not respond to requests for information about who was on the flight and denied accusations that detainees are pressured to voluntarily deport. This flight safely reached Venezuela, and all illegal aliens on board were returned home, the agency said in a written statement. When an individual is no longer in ICE custody, ICE is no longer responsible for them. Venezuela's Ministry of Communication and Information did not respond to requests for information about the deportees, why they were taken into custody, and what happened to them. They also did not comment on accusations that officials have provided confusing and, in some cases, incorrect information to relatives about whether their loved ones survived. The family said they were left to search for the answers on their own. The ruins of Hotel Santuario La Leonada remain under the control of Venezuela's intelligence police and have been closed off to family members, rescue groups, and the media. Relatives of the deportees have spent weeks seeking information through leaked passenger lists, cell phone videos, text messages, phone calls, and visits to hospitals and morgues. Several relatives said CBIN officers warned them not to speak publicly. "They failed us," said Daniele Hurtado, the wife of Osal Mojica, the former Venezuelan police officer. She blamed the U.S. government for what she described as psychological torture in detention and the Venezuelan government for negligence after the earthquakes. "It was an irreparable failure." Since arriving in the United States in 2023, Osai Mojica had repaired roofs, cleaned water tanks, and made deliveries around Denver, sending money home to pay for household expenses and his son's schooling. He applied for asylum and obtained a work permit, but he missed an immigration court date when the summons paperwork went to an old address. When Denver became saturated with immigrant workers, many of whom had also crossed the U.S. border during the Biden administration, Osal Mojica started looking for opportunities in Wyoming. He had a Colorado-issued driver's license, his wife said, and found work making deliveries. He did not know Wyoming does not recognize state licenses issued to drivers without a legal status, she said. "I'll give myself 1 year," Hurtado recalled her husband saying. He never wanted to be there, but he went to help his family. A sheriff's deputy stopped Osal Mojica, 32, while he was driving in April. In Wyoming and across the country, local agencies were increasingly cooperating with ICE to carry out immigration enforcement. "He was taken into custody and immediately signed a voluntary departure order," his wife said. In early May, he withdrew his asylum claim and told a court he would not appeal a removal order. But his detention dragged on, and he grew increasingly anxious and depressed. Osal Mojica told his wife that the lights were kept on at all hours and that he struggled to sleep. During one video call, he showed his son a bleeding scar where he had etched the boy's name into his arm with a blade he had stolen. Hurtado scolded him, terrified. He later went on a hunger strike, begging authorities to let him go. He lost 60 pounds. Hurtado said officials told her husband they had lost his papers. Later, detention officers said he would have to pay for his own flight home. His family deposited money into his account, but weeks went by with no word of when he would return. DHS did not comment on Hurtado's accusation, saying only in a statement that Osal Mojica had entered the country illegally and that the Transportation Security Administration had caught him using a fraudulent Social Security number in November 2023. His family said he had been duped by someone he believed was an attorney shortly after arriving in the U.S. and thought it was a valid number. He told his sister, "If they don't release me, I don't know what I'm going to do," Hurtado recalled through sobs. Mojica went on to lament to his wife, "I was just working. Why are they making me suffer like this?" Similar stories of arrest and detention were unfolding across the country. While DHS was not staging large-scale federal immigration deployments like the ones it conducted in Minneapolis and Chicago over the past year, officers were still making hundreds of arrests each day. The men and women would eventually find themselves on Flight 164 were among those detained in a wave of apprehensions that rarely made the headlines. In May, a Mother's Day traffic stop in Jacksonville, Florida, resulted in the arrest of Daniel Alejandro Nunez Ramirez, 28, whose family said he had a pending asylum claim. 3 days later, Broward County Sheriff's deputies descended on a Home Depot where day laborers gathered looking for work and detained 29-year-old Yoneker Jose Ortiz Lara, who had no legal status. In New Jersey, Jonathan Lamus, 40, received a notice directing him to report to immigration authorities to regularize his immigration status. He had received temporary protected status, but like other Venezuelans, now faced the possibility of removal after it was canceled. "Instead of going into hiding, as many people did, he decided to show up and follow the law," said Adela Osuna, Lemus' cousin. "Part of him wanted to go back to Venezuela, and he jokingly said to us, 'Well, if they deport me, even better. I save myself the price of a plane ticket.'" By June, ICE officers had begun to dramatically increase arrests as part of a new enforcement surge. In Chicago, Immigration officers arrested Villegas Castillo, 37, the former fisherman, after entering a house where he was doing construction work, his sister said. On June 13th, Florida Highway Patrol stopped landscaper Luis Alberto Machin Hernandez, 27, while he was driving a work truck near Orlando. A week later, immigration officers arrested Yamil Alberto Caldera, 32, and his wife as they made food deliveries in Tucson. Pereira Amesti, 34, and his wife were summoned to check in with ICE in Tennessee in June. They had obtained and then lost temporary protected status, shielding them from deportation, but were still pursuing an asylum claim. Officers gave the couple a choice, their niece said. One of them could be detained while fighting their immigration case, or they could both sign paperwork agreeing to leave the country with their son. The family agreed to voluntarily deport and was told they'd have until August to buy plane tickets and pack their belongings. But when they went to check in a week later, officers told the family they'd be leaving that day, their niece said, and immediately took them into custody. Other families were separated. Ortiz Lara, who was arrested at the Broward County Home Depot, texted his partner from Camp East, Montana, a notorious tent city at Fort Bliss, Texas, where many of the migrants would eventually board Flight 164, were being held. Esto es duro, he texted his partner, who shared the text on the condition of anonymity because she fears being targeted by authorities in the U.S. and Venezuela. This is really hard. The couple made a plan. Ortiz Lara's partner and their toddler would surrender to federal immigration officers and request deportation so they could rebuild their lives together in Caracas. The night before his flight, Ortiz Lara sent one final message. Nos vemos en Venezuela. We'll see each other in Venezuela. Jezebeth Montiel Nava felt torn as she boarded the plane in El Paso. The 31-year-old mother of three had fled Venezuela after receiving threats tied to her family's involvement in local politics. She applied for asylum in 2023 and believed the judge would recognize the merits of her case and offer her a path toward citizenship. But weeks inside Georgia's Stewart Detention Center had worn her down. She said guards yelled obscenities at the detainees, denied them bathroom breaks, and served them bowls of food like beans that had worms. She withdrew her asylum claim and signed papers agreeing to return voluntarily. Going back meant seeing her children again. It also meant giving up on the future she had imagined in the U.S. Women and children were assigned seats together in one part of the plane and men placed in another. The adults were shackled at the wrist and ankles. We were happy to go after all the abuse, she recalled, but we thought we'd be free. When the flight landed in Venezuela, passengers were greeted by government officials and television cameras. Venezuela's return to the homeland mission, the government initiative charged with processing deportees, posted photographs and videos celebrating the migrants' arrival. Officials embraced passengers and handed toys to children. They referred to the plane as Flight 164, the government's tally of deportation flights from the United States and other countries. Since the program's creation in 2018, the government has portrayed it as a humanitarian mission, welcoming Venezuelans home after hardships abroad. At the same time, government officials have frequently accused migrants of being manipulated by foreign powers and cast suspicion on those who leave the country. When the cameras are rolling, they hug you, said one deportee who spoke in the condition of anonymity because of security concerns. But once that's done, they treat you like you're a traitor for leaving the country. CBIN agents loaded most of the Flight 164 passengers onto buses headed for Hotel Santuario La Llanada. The terracotta-roofed compound overlooking the Caribbean had never operated as a hotel. Built around 1960 as a Catholic primary and high school, it later housed a city of youth where residents attended school, learned trades, and performed in renowned traveling circus. The Venezuelan government eventually converted the property into a residential drug rehabilitation center and, during the coronavirus pandemic, a quarantine facility. After Iceland deported a group of Venezuelans in 2024, CBIN used the facility to process returnees before releasing them to their families. Flight 164's passengers would follow the same route. They told us we were being detained because we are under investigation for 24 hours before they deliver us to our families, Montiel Nava recalled. I don't know why they needed to take us there. Officials issued new national identity cards and instructed the deportees to find bags labeled with their names that contained their belongings. But CBIN agents collected people's phones and demanded the passwords, several survivors said. One man said an agent told him officials were looking for evidence that deportees opposed the government. If they found it, the agent warned, they could be detained longer. Deportees were allowed to make a single phone call home with a phone provided by a CBIN officer. Before dialing, they had to give the name, national identification number, address, and cell phone number of the relative they wanted to contact, survivors said. Officials signed the deportees to rooms lined with bunk beds and told them they could not leave except to use the bathroom under escort, deportees said. They distributed towels and toiletries, turned on the water so everyone could shower, then brought meals to the rooms. Montiel Nava said she was one of the last of the women to be processed for her national identification documents. She went to her room on the second floor, lay down, and started drifting to sleep with her Bible tucked underneath her pillow. Around 6 p.m., screams startled her awake. Everything shook. The walls around her began to collapse. Debris smashed the metal frame of the bunk bed she was resting on and came within inches of crushing her. I could hear people screaming and crying, Montiel Nava said. To get out, I had to climb over the piece of cement that had crushed to death a woman who was next to my bed. Nine women crawled out an opening in the pancaked roof to safety, she said. Montiel Nava said that she asked some of the intelligence officers to help them rescue those still inside, but that they did not respond to her pleas. Dazed and shoeless, she started walking as night fell. For 4 hours, she trekked past what she described as a nightmare reel of pulverized cement, headless children, and crushed bodies. She arrived at a Venezuelan National Guard command post where people were beginning to assemble an open-air morgue. A soldier brought her an arepa to eat. Far from Caracas, in the small town of El Mococal, one deportee's mother was carefully writing "Welcome Home" on a banner when news about the earthquakes began to spread. As the hours passed, she began to worry. She knew her son, Arturo, was being held by the government after landing near the epicenter of the disaster. The post agreed to identify Arturo by only his first name and withhold his mother's identity because the family fears retribution in Venezuela. He fled the country in 2023 to help support his mother and her work as a seamstress. Arturo's town quickly rallied to find him. On June 26, a convoy of motorcycles and cars loaded with food, water, and medical supplies left from the western state of Zulia and began the 16-hour drive toward La Garra. They arrived at dawn, but CBIN officers had sealed off the site of the collapsed building. Families were barred from entering, and many were threatened with detention, said the leader of Arturo's convoy, who spoke on the condition of anonymity for fear of retaliation. Relatives of residents from other destroyed buildings could sometimes find their loved ones in the morgues and intensive care units by searching for people found at a certain address. But many of Flight 164's family members did not know exactly where they had been taken and said the deportees at most were labeled repatriados, repatriated. Arturo's search party eventually received word that his body had been found in a Caracas morgue. When they arrived, he wasn't there. Then came another call from an improvised morgue at the port of La Garra. His mother recognized him by the tattoo stretched across his ribs. Family, where life begins and where love never ends. Other families of the deportees said they received confusing and at times contradictory information. Intelligence agents twice visited the home of Adela Osuna's uncle in the state of Chachira, she said. During one visit, they offered condolences, telling the family that her cousin, Jonathan Lamus, had died. The next time, they told the family to stop talking publicly about his case. A week later, however, a CBIN official scrolled through what Osuna believed was a passenger list on his cell phone before telling her Lamus was not among those recovered from the rubble. Perhaps, he suggested, her cousin had wandered away after the earthquake. Perhaps he had amnesia. Perhaps he was in shock. She should keep checking the hospitals. They're the ones who took him there to Hotel Santuario La Llanada, Osuna said. They're the ones who should be looking for him. Oli Guzman found her son Andres Contreras alive at Perez Carreno Hospital in Caracas 3 days after the earthquake. While sitting beside his hospital bed, she said, she received a call from CBIN offering condolences because her son has supposedly been found dead. They simply have no idea who is alive and who isn't, she said. Another family speaking on the condition of anonymity for fear of retaliation, said Sieben officials offered to provide proof that their loved one was alive in exchange for $100. The next day, they said, they began receiving messages asking for more money to feed and care for him. 4 days after the earthquake, they found his body in a morgue. The secrecy extended beyond the deportees. Venezuelan authorities have never publicly acknowledged that Sieben officers also died in the collapse, but one intelligence officer, speaking on the condition of anonymity because he was not authorized to discuss the disaster, told the Post that at least 20 of his colleagues were buried beneath the rubble. Montiel Nava said the silence surrounding the fate of her fellow Flight 164 passengers has compounded the pain. "They hid our story," she said. "They hid us. No one mentioned Flight 164. Families had to work on their own to find out what happened to their loved ones. Not President Trump and not the Venezuelan government mentioned or talked about us." Some families have stayed behind in Caracas and La Guaira, hoping each new lead might finally tell them what happened. Jonathan Lemus's family doesn't own a car, but relatives have been taking turns making the 12-hour trek by bus to the capital every week. He still has not been found. "We just want closure at this point," Osuna said. "We need to know where he is." 1 month after the earthquakes, the Venezuelan government has not disclosed how many of the deportees died and how many are still buried beneath the hotel. Pereira Amesti was pulled from the rubble alive but gravely injured. He was taken to a hospital where he died. His wife and their young son clawed their way out of the collapsed building. Sieben officers took them back into custody and later drove them to their family's home. It took Osul Mojica's wife 5 days to find her husband's remains. Authorities sent her from hospitals to the morgue, blocked her from entering Hotel Santuario La Llanada, and at one point presented her with a body that was not his. Eventually, her sister-in-law in the United States obtained a photograph of a decomposing body and her Tata recognized by Osul Mojica's Dragon Ball Z tattoo and the bracelet U.S. deportation officers had placed on his wrist. Hurtado went to retrieve the body. In a pants pocket, she found her husband's deportation order, folded and stained with dust from the debris. She wrapped it in plastic. That was the document he had spent months anxiously waiting to receive. She wanted to keep something he had longed for. Maria Jose Villegas Castillo traveled to La Guaira by boat from her family's hometown in hopes of bringing her brother home. She found his remains 3 days after the earthquakes. His face had swollen beyond recognition, but she recognized his body by the Chinese characters tattooed along his ribs. His family cremated his remains and gathered with friends to bid the fishermen farewell. They built an altar draped with Venezuelan and American flags. As tambores, traditional Afro-Venezuelan drums, played at celebrations and funerals, echoed across the gathering, relatives poured a splash of anise liquor over the urn before carrying it aboard the waiting fishing boat. They scattered Diego Castilla's ashes into the Caribbean. The fisherman, who had crossed continents trying to provide for his children, returned to the sea without ever making it home. His youngest daughter still has not accepted that he is gone. "She says she wants to die," Villegas Castillo's sister said quietly, "because she wants to stay in the sea with her daddy." End of article. Next article from the Washington Post on Tuesday, August 4th. Maine's Democratic Senate candidate touts his rural appeal. His hometown has mixed feelings. In Allegash, a hamlet of some 200 people near Canada, residents are sharply divided over Troy Jackson. Wayne McBrady arrived at the town office here one recent morning on a mission. Sporting a black Troy Jackson for Maine baseball cap, he clutched a sheet of notepad paper scrawled with the message, "Congratulations, Troy Jackson, on your nomination to run for election to the U.S. Senate." It was the notice that McBrady, a longtime supporter of Maine Democrats' newly installed replacement Senate nominee, hoped officials in Jackson's tiny hometown would add to the digital sign outside their tiny municipal building. "Win or lose, that's my highlight of politics, that a friend of mine could potentially be a U.S. senator," McBrady said, momentarily choked with emotion. Inside her office, Allegash's town manager sat writing checks. Nola Bagan is no fan of Jackson, who she says didn't do enough to help their struggling community as he rose to the political ranks over 2 decades to become president of the Maine Senate. 3 years ago, they clashed when Jackson ran unsuccessfully for the position Begin now holds. She couldn't understand why one of the most powerful politicians in the state wanted the job at all. We have functions in this community that he never shows up to. We have deaths in this community that he never shows up to, Begin said. We don't see Troy here in this community. Gleeful about flaunting Jackson's victory, McBrady handed Begin his note, wondering whether she'd be willing to post the message. She stared at it silently for 10 seconds, her expression betraying nothing, before confirming that she could take care of his request the next day. "Thank you for doing that," McBrady said. "I just thought it would be appropriate to give him recognition." Absolutely, Begin concurred, nothing wrong with that. As he takes on veteran Republican Senator Susan Collins in November in one of the marquee races for the control of the Senate, Jackson is betting that his background, including an early career in the logging industry, will allow him to reach the rural Mainers who have increasingly drifted away from the Democratic Party. An oft-repeated stump slogan invites voters into a movement not from the left or the right, but from the bottom. But even in Allegash, a one-road hamlet within spitting distance of the Canadian border, its 200-odd residents are sharply divided over their most famous son. For some, Jackson's elevation to Senate candidate — he replaced Maine's Democrats' original nominee, Graham Platner, who withdrew in a cloud of scandal — is a moment of pride. National politicians don't typically come from a place such as Allegash. It's so remote that half the town doesn't have cell service, and the radio almost exclusively picks up French-language stations broadcasting from Quebec. Like much of northern Maine, Allegash has been in economic and population decline for decades, though it's now sustained in part by tourism, canoeing on the adjoining Allegash River, and hunting and snowmobiling in the surrounding woods. Most people think one person can't make change, and they can. One person can make a difference, said Darlene Dumond, who runs Two Rivers Lunch, the only restaurant in town. But I don't know if anybody ever thought that man would be coming from a little place like Troy Jackson. There are millions that identify with him. Jackson continued to win re-election to the state legislature for two decades, even as the historically Democratic region he represented trended more conservative. In 2020, he received 59% of the vote in his Senate district, while Collins won more than 67% of Aroostook County, where Allegash is located. His supporters insist that Jackson retains the authentic appeal of an outsider who will fight for the working class. "He's not going to be in the pocket of anyone," Dumond said. "I doubt that will happen to a man from Allegash. It just doesn't happen like that here." Others are more skeptical of his ability to draw in Republicans. "Should you have your camera on my face right now?" Begin told a reporter when asked about the prospect, contorting into what might be described as a quizzically derisive scowl. In a community that maintains close ties to logging, a visitor will lose count of the number of trucks driving by stacked with timber. Jackson's opponents resent how a man who long ago pivoted to politics still claims the mantle of logger. It feels inextricable from their broader complaint, that Jackson never did anything for their community, wasn't focused on helping the people of northern Maine when in power, unlike fellow Aroostook County native Collins. "When I look at Troy and he's holding that chainsaw, that's ridiculous. He's an imposter," said Carrie Kelly, who beat Jackson in the 2023 local election. Kelly compared Jackson to her husband, who she said still spends half the week away at logging camp after 30 years in the industry. "He doesn't represent the true men that put their blood and sweat into those woods." The split in Allegash is certainly political. Jackson's biggest fans are Democrats. His loudest critics are Republicans. But it is also intensely personal. The community is full of lifelong residents who are related to one another and know everyone's business. Some people won't speak openly about Jackson and the Senate race for fear of offending friends or family on the other side. Jackson's mother, Colleen McBrady, said she stopped checking social media because of how nasty the discussions have become. "I don't think I understand it," she said, seated on her screen porch decorated with Jackson campaign signs. "If someone from our little town, a young man or young lady, did well, I'm happy for them. So I don't understand that logic, that mindset. I really don't." Hanging over everything is the recount. In March 2023, during the final stretch of his tenure in the state Senate, Jackson sought to become Allegash's elective executive, known as the first select person. He faced, among others, Kelly, a housewife who said she ran to process the grief of her son's death 5 years prior. The town really pulled together when my son passed away, and I thought, you know, just give a little back. Kelly, who wore a blue Let's Go Brandon t-shirt, a derisive reference to former President Joe Biden, said there wasn't much of a campaign other than calling friends to vote for her. She beat Jackson 78-70. Then Jackson, citing concerns about only one person seeing the ballots, requested a recount. It ignited a furor locally, particularly after Jackson's son raised the possibility of tampering by Begin, who oversaw the election. The final result was nearly identical, 77-71. I was very insulted, and he didn't even show up for the recount, and that was even more insulting, Kelly said. He didn't even, like, acknowledge me. He didn't congratulate me. Though she is proud of her service as first select person, including a Christmas party she organized for the children in town, Kelly said she felt shunned by Jackson supporters, some of whom she had considered friends. The following year, months into her second one-year term, she resigned. It wasn't worth the heartache, she said. I tried real hard, but the town was so split down the middle. His side hated me so bad, they hated me with a vengeance. Those who were pulled into the drama, including Begin, remain offended by the incident. So do some of Jackson's supporters, who believe it has been overblown and used to paint him in an unfairly negative light. The man had a right to ask for a recount. Oh, and that was blasphemy, said Wayne McBrady, who has no direct relation to Colleen. God Almighty, to think that somebody would ask for a recount in this town, God Almighty, he should have been tarred in feathers. Dumont said the locals who dislike Jackson are really driven by sheer jealousy of someone who achieved so much success away from Allagash. The gripes that he doesn't spend enough time in town and never did anything to help them, she said, are just an excuse. Did Susan Collins come here and sit at your table and have tea with you all the time? Dumont said. When we come home to the bubble, you have to make your way back in the bubble and get their trust back. You're still an outsider. Begin is aghast at that suggestion. I would never be jealous of a bully, she said, and you can print that. Once McBrady left the town office, Susan McBrady, Allagash's clerk and Wayne's sister-in-law, walked over from her desk to consult with Begin about his request. Another local Jackson skeptic, she did not want to put up the congratulatory message. It could be seen as an endorsement of Jackson, she reasoned, and then they might have to do the same for Collins. McBrady messaged a friend on Facebook, "Can a town put a congratulations on the marquee sign congratulating Troy?" The response came almost immediately. "Can they? Yes. Should they? No. This is where having a policy is important," the friend wrote, adding a winking addendum, "Put it out for vote." End of article. Next article, the intense pressure facing Fauci as GOP lawmakers push for his jailing. The 85-year-old doctor, once the head of the government's COVID response, now faces mounting congressional threats and legal risks. Anthony Fauci didn't know Rand Paul had his diary, let alone that the GOP senator was going to release it, his friend said. So last Saturday, after the Kentucky lawmaker had publicly shared years of Fauci's private reflections on everything from fighting COVID-19 to attending A-list events, Fauci went to another party. There, at a birthday celebration for former White House Chief of Staff Ron Klain, Fauci mingled with friends and former Biden administration colleagues. They cheered and toasted him, apparently unaware that his critics were combing through documents that would kick off one of the most fraught weeks of his decades-long career. For a few hours, Fauci was back inside a familiar Washington. Then reality intruded. His longtime critics now control congressional committees, the health agencies where he spent his career, and the Justice Department that could ultimately decide whether to prosecute him. After years of promising to hold Fauci accountable for the government's pandemic response, they are flexing their power to try. The past week offered the clearest glimpse yet of what that reckoning could look like. On Monday, Health Secretary Robert F. Kennedy Jr., a longtime Fauci foe, bragged about his department's month-long effort to scour 11 government servers to reassemble Fauci's diary and turn it over to Paul. On Wednesday, Fauci faced hours of questions from Paul and fellow Republican senators at a congressional hearing Fauci and his allies believe was designed to entrap him. He invoked his Fifth Amendment right not to testify more than 100 times. President Donald Trump, who said he watched the whole thing, criticized Fauci after the hearing but sidestepped questions about whether he should be prosecuted. The effort has exposed the difficulty of settling, 6 years later, the bitter disputes that made Fauci one of the pandemic's most polarizing figures. Paul and other Republicans say newly obtained records have raised fresh questions about Fauci's conduct. Several senators accused him of misleading Americans during the coronavirus pandemic and pressed him on whether he engaged in a cover-up of the virus's potential origins. But some of the central allegations have been investigated before, and even some Republicans involved in those inquiries question how much the new material adds. Fauci denies claims of a cover-up, and his allies say he is stuck in a Kafkaesque nightmare. Their fears were accentuated after a former Fauci aide was arrested in April after he privately bragged about concealing emails. The pressure on Fauci 85 is intensifying. More lawmakers are preparing to challenge him. Paparazzi lurk outside his door, and death threats persist. Clips of Fauci refusing to answer questions have become memes, sparking jokes on ESPN and mockery in conservative media. The scrutiny recalls the darkest days of the pandemic, except now, rather than the government marshaling its resources to defend Fauci, he is paying for his own security. Paul's committee is set to vote Wednesday on whether to hold Fauci in contempt of Congress, a measure expected to pass with Republican support. Paul has said they will immediately refer the matter to the Justice Department for prosecution. "I think he'll be remembered more like a mafia don than a great scientist," Paul, the chairman of the Senate's Government Oversight Committee, told podcaster Benny Johnson during last week's hearing. Peter Staley, a former adversary turned longtime friend, said Fauci is trying to stick to his routine, taking power walks with his wife and seeing patients at Georgetown University's hospital. "He's not crumbling," Staley said, invoking Brooklyn tough, an expression he and Fauci often uses. "I'm worried about his safety. I'm not worried about his mental state." This story is drawn from interviews with 17 friends, critics, and former colleagues of Fauci, as well as current administration officials, lawmakers, and congressional aides. Through a spokesperson, Fauci declined to comment. Fauci, who led the National Institute of Health's infectious disease work, emerged from the COVID-19 pandemic as the face of the government's response. That perch gave him access to elite social circles, won him accolades, and made him a worldwide celebrity, fame that has carried a bitter aftertaste. He has been blamed for myriad pandemic-related policies, including decisions that others made but he amplified, such as the CDC's recommendation to stay 6 feet apart to minimize virus risks. Activists and lawmakers have said they want to hold Fauci accountable for students' learning loss, workers' lost jobs, and other harms resulting from COVID-related shutdowns. Some past colleagues have been happy to see Fauci face difficult questions. Several said that his diary shows that Fauci, who details his interactions with reporters and celebrities, was too seduced by his media coverage. They also criticized his efforts to work with NIH grantees to be nominated for prizes, which were detailed in another batch of documents released by Paul. "This is the Fauci I knew being exposed to the world," said Chris Meekins, who served as a senior health official in the first Trump administration and battled with Fauci about vaccine and funding priorities before the pandemic. Others say Paul and his allies are only seeking to embarrass and damage Fauci after years of battling with him, often in contentious showdowns in the Senate. Paul has contended that last week's hearing was part of his investigation into the pandemic's origins, including whether Fauci tried to conceal a possible laboratory leak that may have sparked the outbreak. "We learned nothing from that hearing," said Ashish Jha, who led the nation's COVID response under Biden and worked closely with Fauci. "Nothing about the important issues, nothing about how to prevent the next pandemic, and this kind of vilification will scare people away from public service." Paul has also said that Fauci's diary has produced new revelations about his shifting thoughts on the virus's origins and risks, but the diary generally hews closely to Fauci's 2024 memoir, On Call, and his other past interviews and testimony. Fauci also sat for 21 hours of interviews with a GOP-led subcommittee in 2024, where he discussed the possible origins of the coronavirus. His private conversations about whether a laboratory leak sparked the outbreak and other controversial matters. The subcommittee pressed Fauci on whether his agency had inadvertently sparked the pandemic by funding risky coronavirus research in China, a claim he has persistently denied. "The journal should have been produced back in 2023, but sitting here in 2026, I am not sure what the entries add to the debate," Mitch Benzene, who was the GOP subcommittee staff director and led the questioning of Fauci, wrote in an email, "Some of the information is new and does add color to Dr. Fauci's thoughts through the pandemic, but the findings are no different than what we found years ago." The subcommittee's investigation led to one of Fauci's former aides being arrested earlier this year, an event referenced by Paul and seen as a potential harbinger for Fauci. Justice Department officials say David M. Morin skirted public records law and hid his communications to thwart inquiries into the origins of the coronavirus pandemic. Fauci has distanced himself from Morin's, saying he knew nothing about his actions. Mark Short, who served as Vice President Mike Pence's chief of staff, clashed with Fauci over COVID restrictions in 2020 and felt the doctor's advice was frequently wrong. But Short said Fauci's role in the early coronavirus response is now being distorted, noting that local leaders had significant leeway over how and when to reopen schools and businesses under the Trump administration's federalist approach. "He's been made a scapegoat for public health officials who made the wrong decisions," Short said, recalling a 2020 conversation in which the doctor laid out their different responsibilities. "My job is to tell people how not to get infected. It's your job to consider all the other factors," Short recalled Fauci saying. Fauci was a prominent Washington figure, if not a household name, during his nearly four decades leading NIH's Infectious Disease Institute. He was repeatedly summoned to the White House to advise presidents about how to handle virus outbreaks and held up as a model for generations of scientists. Fauci attracted national attention in the 1980s for his work on HIV and AIDS, which initially drew fire from activists such as Staley, who protested outside his office with mock coffins and an effigy of Fauci, castigating him as a bureaucrat who was doing too little to save lives. But Fauci won over those critics, convincing them of his sincerity. He also rose in esteem with scientists and politicians, including many prominent Republicans, touting him as an example of what government could accomplish. Asked in the 1988 presidential debate to name an inspiring hero, Vice President George H.W. Bush singled out Fauci for his work fighting AIDS. 20 years later, Bush's son, President George W. Bush, awarded Fauci the Medal of Freedom for his work as an architect of PEPFAR, a worldwide AIDS relief program credited with saving tens of millions of lives. Entering 2020, Fauci had kept a diary on his work computer for years, a nightly ritual in which he tracked his day, his dealings, and his media appearances as material for a planned memoir, allies said. Then came the coronavirus, which would kill millions around the world and transform Fauci's life. He emerged as the government spokesperson across two administrations, initially hailed by Republicans as well as Democrats, and seen as a reassuring figure. Trump bestowed one of his highest compliments: Fauci was good on TV. But as the pandemic stretched on, Fauci's pessimism and encouragement of strict measures rankled Trump and other administration officials. Parents grew frustrated with school shutdowns. Conservative media increasingly turned on the doctor. And by late 2020, Trump was entertaining chants of "fire Fauci" at campaign rallies. "I didn't mind him. I didn't find him to be bad personally as a person," Trump told Fox and Friends last week. "But I didn't agree with what he was saying or what he was doing." Still, Trump awarded Fauci a commendation for his work on Operation Warp Speed, the president's successful initiative to accelerate development of coronavirus vaccines before leaving office in January 2021. The incoming Biden administration, meanwhile, elevated Fauci as President Joe Biden's chief medical advisor, a political job for the longtime civil servant. Fauci had significant sway over that administration's coronavirus policies and personnel. He left government at the end of 2022, wary of looming GOP investigations and with dwindling popularity. "It is clear that even with pro bono considerations that this is going to cost me a lot of money, since the GOP has promised that they would make my life miserable and blame me for virtually everything that happened bad to the country during the pandemic," Fauci wrote in his diary in November of 2022. A few months later, Biden issued Fauci a preemptive pardon on his final day in office. That afternoon, Trump returned to the presidency and swiftly elevated some of Fauci's critics to key government positions. Kennedy, who wrote a book on Fauci that the doctor considered slanderous, runs the health department. Jay Baruchava, who Fauci dismissed as a stooge in his diary, now runs NIH. Some of Fauci's adversaries, such as Trump's economic advisor Peter Navarro, also rejoined the White House and other agencies. Trump has said he will not challenge Biden's pardon of Fauci, but the doctor still faces legal peril. The pardon did not get NIH. Some of Fauci's adversaries, such as Trump's economic advisor Peter Navarro, also rejoined the White House and other agencies. Trump has said he will not challenge

0: investigations into his time involved in the nation's coronavirus response, it did not rule out state prosecution. Florida's attorney general last week announced a new investigation into Fauci. Ben Zien, the former White House staffer, the former House GOP staffer, said he expects Paul's committee to find Fauci in contempt this week. What comes next is unclear, Ben Zien wrote in an email. What is clear is that this is not over for Dr. Fauci. Many Americans have moved on from the depths of the pandemic. Fauci's neighborhood was dotted with signs reading, "Thank you, Dr. Fauci." They have long been taken down, and none were newly visible the day after last week's hearing. End of article. Next article in the Washington Post on Tuesday, August 4th, as Chipotle opens in Mexico, one skeptic says it's gringo food for gringos. The U.S. fast food chain says it can succeed south of the border, where Taco Bell has tried and failed twice. Some fans are embracing it as American cuisine. Javier Gamiz will never forget the first time he tried Chipotle a decade ago while visiting family in Texas. He craved the convenience of fast food, but hated how it made him feel, until he had a Chipotle bowl. "It's fast food," Gamiz said, "but it's real food." Since then, every time Gamiz visited the United States, he made a beeline for Chipotle's Mexican grill, becoming what he called a real Chipotle fan. Recently, the burrito broke his way. Chipotle, the American chain that popularized the fast casual concept and has more than 4,000 locations in the United States, has launched its most daring move, selling its Mexican food in Mexico. The first of what executives hope could be as many as 200 Chipotles opened last month at the base of a large shopping mall in the Monterey metropolitan area, bringing to life what might seem an absurd proposition, one that Taco Bell attempted and failed at twice. "Like bringing ice to the Arctic," went a famous quip about Taco Bell's doomed forays into Mexico. But Gamiz, who grew up eating his mother's traditional cooking, was delighted nearly beyond words. Here at last was Chipotle, not just in Mexico, but in his Monterey. "I was so happy," said Gamiz, who has eaten at the restaurant more than a dozen times in 2 weeks. Every time he has found the same scene. Not a single table available, lines snaking out the windowed walls, everywhere Mexicans eating Mexican food, kind of. It's difficult to extrapolate from Chipotle's early success. Perhaps Mexico, with its celebrated cuisine, a country where Michelin stars adorn eateries from food stands to chic restaurants, is listo, ready to embrace this populist U.S. take on gastronomy. Or perhaps Chipotle chose its first location wisely. By virtually every measure, Greater Monterey, one of Latin America's wealthiest cities, is unlike the rest of Mexico. Home to many of Mexico's largest companies and its tech sector, per capita income is twice the national average. More importantly, it has a far tighter relationship with the United States, especially to Texas, which is just a three-hour drive away. English is frequently spoken here. American chains and brands are omnipresent. Put another way, Chipotle in this Monterey shopping mall has chose a home alongside a venerable collection of its American brethren, Chuck E. Cheese, KFC, and Hooters. While visiting for this story, a Washington Post reporter ate lunch at Chipotle, went for dinner at Chili's, slept at a Wyndham hotel, and bought toothpaste at a 7-Eleven. Money, youth, college kids, and proximity to the U.S., Pablo DeBrito, director of Chipotle Mexico, said of Monterey. So there's a much greater chance they've traveled to the United States, a much greater chance they know Chipotle, and a much greater chance they've eaten at Chipotle. Regardless of what the future portends, Chipotle appears to be off to a stronger start than Taco Bell. Taco Bell's first try was in 1992 when it opened a food cart in Mexico City to sell soft-shell tacos and nachos. But in a country where tacos are literally fast food, served within minutes at street stands, Taco Bell folded faster than a burrito supreme. Its next attempt in 2007 met the same result. "They're not tacos," Marco Fragasso, an office worker, told the Associated Press, seeming to speak for the entire country. "They're folded tostadas. They're very ugly." But Chipotle might have had more success, said Jeffrey Pilcher, a taco historian at the University of Toronto. He said Chipotle and Taco Bell may belong to the same food genus, but they've branched out in completely different directions. Taco Bell, Pilcher said, is unabashed junk food, while Chipotle has branded itself as health-conscious alternative, with fresh ingredients prepared in full view of the consumer. Chipotle's menu, which derives from the Mission Burrito in San Francisco, may have been inspired by Mexican cuisine, but, he said, isn't trying to imitate it.
1: It's a

0: San Francisco thing, Pilcher said. It's not Mexican-Mexican. That was a distinction many diners drew at the Monterey Chipotle at Thursday afternoon. Few said they were eating Mexican food. They were eating American food made from a Mexican ingredients. The taco is inherently Mexican, said Rodrigo Arizan, 24. For it to be a taco, it has to be made here in Mexico. That's a fact. A short walk away at a post in the mall's food court was El Bocatito, which serves a buffet of traditional Mexican options. It was nothing fancy. The target wasn't Mexicans of higher purchasing power. But Fesalisa Martinez Hernandez, the restaurant's cook for more than two decades, said everything is made with love, and that's what brings people back. My mother always says, if you cook from your heart, the people will like it. If you're going to cook, you need to cook as if people were part of your family. That, to her, is Mexican food. She said she didn't feel threatened by Chipotle. El Bocadillo has been inside Plaza Fiesta San Augustine for decades, and she expects it to be around for decades more. She wished Chipotle well. Everyone has their own touch, she said. As my mother said, the sun comes out for us all. End of article. Thank you for joining us today at the Talking Information Center, and please enjoy a wonderful day.
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2: Here is today's weather forecast for the Talking Information Center. Today, it's going to be sunny with degrees high near 86. And later this evening, it will be partly cloudy with degrees low around 63. The sun will rise today at 5:41 a.m. and the sun will set today at 8 o'clock p.m. Stay tuned for more on the Talking Information Center.
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7: 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And Framingham.
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9: Hello and good morning. My name is Susan, and I'm speaking to you from the Talking Information Center. I'll be reading the New York Times this morning. Today is Tuesday, August 4th, and it's 7:18 a.m., and here's our first article. Archaeologists find hundreds of ancient glyphs in the Amazon. The geometric earthwork structures carved into the ground with embankments and ditches are in some cases more than 2,500 years old, researchers have said. This article has been submitted by Alan Juhas. Flying over the southwestern Amazon, archaeologists have discovered hundreds of ancient monumental designs carved into the earth that hint at complex societies in the rainforest a millennium before Spanish and Portuguese colonists arrived. The research published this week in the journal Nature shows circles, squares, and other geometric figures, some with connecting roads beneath the forest canopy, with nearly 400 previously known earthworks in all. Many are formations that archaeologists called geoglyphs and date from between 600 BC to 850 AD. All of them add to evidence contradicting the depiction of the Amazon as a largely untouched expanse before the arrival of Europeans in the 15th century. To see under the dense canopy, near the borders of Bolivia, Brazil, and Peru, the researchers used a laser scanning technology called LIDAR, an acronym for Light Detection and Ranging, which archaeologists and other scholars around the world have used to map sites invisible to the naked eye. The geoglyphs shaped by embankments, mounds, and trenches vary in size. Most span 7 acres, including many with ditches 30 feet wide and 15 feet deep. The biggest figure sprawls across more than 120 acres. Quote, "This is an important and ambitious study based on the exceptionally extensive LIDAR coverage for this region, which reveals the remarkable scale of pre-Columbian landscape modification in southwestern Amazonian," end quote, said José Iriarte, an archaeologist at the University of Exeter who was not involved in the research. Further excavation, he said, would be crucial in investigating the geoglyphs, which in many ways remains mysterious, including how they were used and whether they were associated with residents, ceremonies, or other activities. Drawing in part on oral accounts from the Apurian Nation, the indigenous group that lives in the center of the earthwork area, the researchers said that the designs likely had several purposes. Quote, "We are quite sure that those are used for festivities, political occasions, ceremonies, dances, music, and also competitions like ball games," said Marty Parsinen, the lead author and an emeritus professor at the University of Helsinki. The researchers attributed the structures to an ancient society they called the Akiri, which Dr. Parsinen described as a multicultural, multilingual group that, quote, "shared a common cosmology," end quote, reflected in these ceremonial centers. Nobody has totally figured out the exact purpose or meaning of the geoglyphs, which may have astronomically related forms, said Anna Roosevelt, a professor of anthropology at the University of Illinois Chicago, who was not on this team. Dr. Parsinen said that the archaeologists had not found any evidence of permanent residence at the mounds from the Akiri era, which ended around 900 AD, nor did they believe any were meant to be defensive structures. But the structures stretching across a zone of 1,700 square miles build on evidence that the Amazon basin was widely and densely populated in the centuries before Columbus. Chroniclers like Gaspar de Cavalla, a missionary who traveled the Amazon in the 1540s with the conquistador Francisco de Orellana, described a land thickly populated in some places with many large settlements, including one that stretched for 5 leagues without there intervening any space from house to house. Those accounts were largely dismissed in the centuries that followed, giving the crushing toll that disease and colonization took on indigenous people. Scientists who followed also struggled to see how large or complex societies could develop without European-style agriculture, contributing to a false idea that the Amazon was a pristine forest rather than one where the population was almost wiped out. Quote, "Archaeologists find all of these things that are not supposed to be found in the Amazonia. And it's not because Amazonia is different in terms of the soil, but how you use the forest," Dr. Roosevelt said. Recent works in other parts of the Amazon have found the traces of roads, canals, plazas, and residential platforms, including in eastern Ecuador. Dr. Parsons' team estimated that there may be thousands more earthworks in the region and noted that the rainforest remains so dense in some places that even lasers could not pierce the foliage. In other places, scientists warned deforestation for agriculture may have damaged or destroyed sites. Quote, "This heritage is highly threatened by logging and soybean farming," end quote, said Eduardo Neves, an archaeologist at the University of Sao Paulo, who was not on the team. Dr. Parsons' team also suggested that at the peak of Akiri society between 100 and 300 AD, the total population of just this region may have reached up to 3 million people. Population estimates are a subject of intense and sometimes thorny debate among researchers. Some experts said that the latest study's proposal should be treated with caution, since it extrapolates not from excavated settlements, but from a number of other factors, like how many earthwork sites may be in the region and how many people were probably needed to build and maintain them. They thought that it was imagination of Cavallal and the expedition of Orellana, which really saw huge settlements, Dr. Parsonen said. In our next article, Trump's meddling in Justice Department causes problems of his own making. In the past week alone, President Trump's interference has imperiled one criminal case, set the stage for sanctions in a second, and hindered the confirmation chances of his pick for Attorney General. This article has been submitted by Alan Fuhrer. From the moment President Trump was reelected, he has muscled his way into the driver's seat at the Justice Department, leaving treadmarks on its time-honored independence from the White House by demanding and sometimes directing investigations into his enemies. But his tight grip on the steering wheel has often threatened to lead the department off a cliff. Last week offered a particularly vivid portrait of the consequences of Mr. Trump's meddling, which, in the span of only a few days, imperiled one criminal case, set the stage for sanctions in a second, and gummed up the chances that his pick for Attorney General will be confirmed by the Senate. Mr. Trump has long believed that he is his own best advisor, and that, as the leader of the executive branch, he enjoys complete control over the agencies beneath him. But there is a reason the department in charge of federal law enforcement has traditionally stood outside of the president's personal purview, said Norman L. Eisen, a lawyer involved in some of the recent cases who, earlier in his career, worked on the Obama administration's no-contact policy with the Justice Department. Quote, "When presidents meddle in the department," Mr. Eisen said, "it tends to disrupt its normal functioning," end quote. The problems last week began on Wednesday when lawyers for James B. Comey, the former FBI director, filed court papers revealing that Secret Service agents who questioned their client about a photograph he posted showing seashells on a beach arranged to read 8647 were ordered to quickly send a summary of the interview to Mr. Trump on Air Force One. The interview was a hot topic on the plane, and the president was very interested, the filing said. In fact, it added, Mr. Trump wanted to use the agent's notes as fodder at a coming media appearance, even though they presumably contained sensitive and unverified investigative information. The request for the notes was a shocking breach of the distance that most presidents have kept from the day-to-day oversight of criminal investigations and indicated the intensity of Mr. Trump's personal involvement in the pursuit of Mr. Comey, one of his most reviled political adversaries. But his insistence on interfering with the case could come back to haunt him. After all, Mr. Comey's lawyers pointed to the episode as evidence that the Justice Department had indicted him on charges of making threats against the president, only as an act of retribution. If that claim is proven true, it would result in the case being dismissed. Mr. Trump's intrusive instincts also played a role last week in the demise of another criminal case, one that accused the former Olympic canoeist, David Hearn, with vandalizing one of the president's pet projects, the Lincoln Memorial Reflecting Pool. When Jeanine Pirro, the U.S. attorney in Washington, announced the indictment of Mr. Hearn last month, she made it clear that the charges had been brought, at least in part, because Mr. Trump wanted them. Quote, "This is not only a priority for the president," she told reporters, "but for myself." On Friday night, however, the case fell apart in a spectacular fashion. Ms. Pirro, in a court filing, suddenly acknowledged that new information from Mr. Trump's Interior Department had made her realize that shoddy construction, not anything that Mr. Hearn had done, caused the problems with the pool's lining. But even that confession did not stop Mr. Trump from doubling down on the vandalism narrative. On Saturday morning, he posted a message on social media saying that he disagreed entirely with Ms. Pirro, a veteran prosecutor and a friend of his for more than 40 years. "I don't know what she was thinking," Mr. Trump wrote. While Mr. Hearn's lawyers have not disclosed what they might do next, the case's collapse gives them an opening to argue that the president's stubborn statements about the matter suggest the prosecution was vexatious, frivolous, or brought in bad faith. Should a move like that succeed, it would add to the roster of Ms. Pirro's failures to go after Mr. Trump's enemies, a list that already includes six Democratic lawmakers accused of sedition by the president after they posted a video reminding military personnel of their obligations to ignore illegal orders. It would also allow Mr. Hearn to recoup legal fees for the cast of lawyers he has hired to defend himself. The president also intervened on another important bit of business at the Justice Department, the effort to confirm Todd Blanche, Mr. Trump's former personal lawyer, as Attorney General. As the week came to an end, Mr. Blanche seemed well on his way to removing the main hurdle to his appointment, calming the concerns expressed by two Republican senators, John Cornyn of Texas and Tom Tillis of North Carolina. The lawmakers have repeatedly voiced unhappiness with the $1.8 billion compensation fund and the extraordinary personal tax protections that have emerged this spring from Mr. Trump's deal to drop his lawsuit against the Internal Revenue Service. But as the weekend neared, the president seemed to throw Mr. Trump under the bus that he himself was driving, issuing a series of confusing and contradictory messages. On Friday, he appeared to step back from his earlier threat to withdraw Mr. Blanche's nomination and repeated his support for creating the fund, which Mr. Blanche had already said was dead. On Saturday, Mr. Trump again asserted that he would revive the fund, which could be used to compensate rioters who stormed the Capitol on January 6th of 2021 if the Senate did not confirm Mr. Blanche. Mr. Tillis, for one, seemed baffled and dispirited by Mr. Trump's chaotic interference in the confirmation process, holding out hope that the president's back-and-forth approach would end before the Senate went on summer recess early this week. Quote, "It's unfortunate that Todd Blanche, who I considered qualified for the job, will not be confirmed because of this reversal," Mr. Tillis wrote on social media. "Hopefully, we can resolve this by Tuesday." There appeared to be a breakthrough on the matter late Sunday night when Mr. Blanche posted two documents, a signed memo in which he said that the Justice Department was formally rescinding an order that created the fund and an unsigned statement in which the agency clarified the terms of the tax protections. Mr. Blanche's message said that the documents had emerged from, quote, good faith discussions, end quote, with senators. And by Monday afternoon, Mr. Trump was insisting he had not signed off on the revised plan. Quote, "I didn't look at it," end quote, Mr. Trump said in the Oval Office. "All I know is that Todd Blanche is great." And now from the opinion page, another Trump fiasco, the reflecting pool. To the editor. Regarding botched job, not sabotage, damaged pool, charges to be dropped against ex-Olympian, which was featured on the front page of the New York Times August 1st. The Reflecting Pool saga is a perfect caricature of the Trump administration's immorality. You have President Trump and his vanity project approved without due diligence and with no bid contracts that go wildly beyond budget and then fail. You have the president refusing to admit responsibility, offering a ridiculous lie to divert attention from the failure. You have yes men and women willing to spread the lie, setting the stage for a preposterous witch hunt. Then you have the Justice Department willing to humiliate and persecute ordinary Americans, even a former U.S. Olympic athlete, with baseless allegations in the service of the president's ridiculous lie. The one happy data point in this otherwise absurd story is the administration's prosecutor, Jeanine Pirro, ultimately surprisingly dismissing the case and acknowledging that it was based on nothing but hot air. If these facts weren't so disturbing, they would be hilarious. To the editor, regarding federal prosecutors dropping their felony vandalism charge against David Hearn, the 67-year-old Olympian who Jeanine Pirro, the U.S. attorney for the District of Columbia, said had damaged government property. "I believe that the public would like to see the tremendous evidence that Ms. Pirro claimed on July 2nd that she had. If the evidence is not overwhelming, there should be an investigation into Ms. Pirro and her office to determine how she charged a patriotic American citizen with a felony." to the Editor by Robert Cowell. This word, botched, describing the problems engendered by faulty work on the reflecting pool, does not stop at its water's edge. All too often, whatever the current executive branch of government takes on ends badly for the country and the world. The work on this small body of water reflects so much more than just a single botched job. And now we turn to the world of arts. The mantra of Misty Copeland, ballet is for everyone. Copeland, the retired ballerina, was the first black female principal of American Ballet Theater, curates a two-week festival at the Joyce. Misty Copeland may be one of the most recognized dancers in the world, but she still has new territory to conquer, curation. For the annual ballet festival at the Joyce Theater this year, Copeland, who recently retired from American Ballet Theater, is helming 2 weeks of dancing by a dizzying array of performers with established and up-and-coming choreographers. Quote, "I think the goal here is not to define one path or future for ballet," end quote, she said in a video interview. "It's to show that ballet's future can hold so many different voices and identities and aesthetics and experiences, and that it should be as rich as our world." This is Copeland's first time organizing a festival, apart from the Ballet Across America, which she programmed with the choreographer Justin Peck at the John F. Kennedy Center for the Performing Arts Center in 2017. She said that was way less involved than this. For the ballet festival, which opens Tuesday, she worked closely with Danny Gee, director of programming at the Joyce, and Ross LeClaire, the theater's producer. "I'm still new to curating and building in this way," Copeland had said. "I have my grand ideas, but to have them really help me shape it has made it what it is." Gee said, "The theme of the show is uplifting everyone. It's about all of us together, not just all African American or this or that. I know it's the world that I want to live in," she added. "It's the world I want to see on stage." Copeland's lineup includes the Paris Opera Ballet, Étoile, Guillaume Diop, and C'est un Parc in Romeo and Juliet, and Thais, Taylor Stanley, the New York City Ballet principal, in solos by Kyle Abraham and Andrea Miller, selections from Dance Theater of Harlem's Firebird and Hubbard Street Dance Chicago's Shota Miyoshi in Bob Fosse's Percussion 4. One goal was to showcase different generations of choreographers. Ingrid Silva, who recently retired from dance theater, and James Whiteside, a ballet theater principal, will show short works along with the veteran Alonzo King. Copeland also chose to commission premieres by up-and-comers. There will be works by Ilo, an Atlanta-based choreographer who works in in-house dance, and Alicia Walker, a member of American Ballet Theatre. Quote, "It was really important to me that I was giving opportunities to young dancers," end quote, Copeland said. "A driving focus on stage and off in her life after dancing is young people, including young readers. This fall, Copeland had a book coming out for middle schoolers called Firebird Waltz. Set in a performing arts academy, the story is about students who find out that their school is magical and their mentor is secretly a firebird. Quote, "They're honing these skills in this performing arts school, but their art is their magical power," end quote, she said. "They're like little superheroes." This is part of her bigger plan. Quote, "I feel like everything I'm doing is connected to ballet in some way and will have different layers and levels of impact," end quote, she said. "How are we using ballet in different spaces? But first, there's the Joyce Festival." In a recent conversation, Copeland spoke about it and about ballet's potential reach beyond it. What follows are edited excerpts from that interview. The question was asked, "What were you thinking for this festival?" She answered, "I went into this coming out of my farewell performance. I was like, what is the point of this ABT farewell performance? Initially, I wanted to do all these things around what I think the future of ballet should be. I was like, I don't want my farewell performance to be about me. And everyone's just like, well, what are you doing? Let's celebrate what you did do, and then let's close that. So this is an extension of your ideas for your farewell?" She answered, "All of these thoughts were kind of manifesting during that time. This was just the perfect outlet to be able to do a lot of different things. For example, well, I really wanted to center Black, Brown, and queer artists. my initial thought was, how do we bring together artists from different worlds and backgrounds and generations? I just ran home from a lunch with Ilo, who uses they-them pronouns. I really feel like I've taken them under my wing. This is a big experience for them. How did you get to know Ilo? Maybe 2 years ago, I was at Emory in Atlanta speaking. One of the highlights was getting to meet one of their star dancer choreographers, and it happened to be Ilo, who showed one of their works. I was just so blown away. They were the first person I thought of when the Joyce came to me with this opportunity. Do you find that you're more drawn to contemporary ballet at this point? Ms. Copeland responded, absolutely. And I definitely was pushed by Danny and Ross not to exclude the classics, which were such a big part of my journey, and I think are important for the future of classical dance, clearly. But it was important to find the right pieces that would work with the vibe, or of who's performing them as well. Did the dancers choose their repertoire with you? Well, we started with a list of dancers that I was interested in having, and then started assigning things. Of course, that didn't work for a variety of reasons. Logistically and time-wise, it can be difficult for dancers to learn new works. Ms. Copeland responded, it's just so hard, the puzzle pieces of all of these dancers from all over the world. But it's also nice to have people to be able to do things that are meaningful to them, that they have experience performing. How much time will you spend at rehearsals? Once again, Ms. Copeland answered, there are rehearsals that I'm attending. I also don't want to get in the way. I want people to feel support, but I also don't want them to feel like I don't know any other thing. I'm not trying to, like, give my input or feedback. It's more like, do your own thing. In all this time, you've never produced a, quote, Misty Copeland and Friends show. Is that not your thing? She responded, I definitely will never do a Misty and Friends. I think it implies that I would be at the center of it, dancing, and I definitely don't want that. I've been thinking about curating something that's broader, so it wouldn't be just dancers. It could be visual artists. It could be vocalists. And if I were to be part of that, I would want to be very small, you know, dip my toe in. I would like to be able to use my connections and my platform to bring attention to it. I want to be able to use my influence in different ways. What do you see as your responsibility towards dance? Ms. Copeland said, it's about creating opportunity. It's about creating access. It's about continuing to not be a voice in my time. But how are we setting up the next generation? That's been important to me throughout my entire career. How am I continuing to change the way people view it in other communities, in other parts of the country? I hope I will be changing what access looks like in ballet. You're on the board of Ballet Theater. How else are you involved? Well, I've been kind of designated as the ABT kids host for the kids show that they will do. It's such a fun experience. I mean, it's full of kids, right? And they're talking and yelling and they're in it. I did my very first bit of Swan Lake for a kids show. How did that go? She answered, I'll never forget it. The host explains the different pieces and gets everyone excited, and then the dance happens. So they're told a swan is coming, and I come out, and a little girl on the balcony starts screaming, where is the swan? Where is the swan? Like thinking that a real swan was going to come on stage. Gosh, she was so disappointed. I was like, oh my God, if I can do this, I did it. Our next article has been submitted by Benjamin Mullen. Two former 60 Minutes correspondents will teach at the Columbia Journalism School. Sharon Alfonsi and Scott Pelley, who exited the show after clashing with executives at CBS News, will teach reporting skills. Sharon Alfonsi and Scott Pelley, two former 60 Minutes correspondents who were ousted from the show after clashing with executives this past spring, are headed to a new professional destination, the classroom. Ms. Alfonsi and Mr. Pelley will be journalists in residence at Columbia Journalism School for the coming academic year, the school said on Monday. The roles, which are part-time, will involve giving lectures and helping students hone their investigative reporting skills. Each will also contribute an article to the Columbia Journalism Review, the school's magazine, about media issues. Quote, these are two prime journalists, end quote, Jelani Cobb, the dean of Columbia Journalism School, said in an interview. They weren't just at a notable news organization. They were at the preeminent investigative broadcast news program. Ms. Alfonsi and Mr. Pelly were pushed out of 60 Minutes amid tensions with Barry Weiss, the editor-in-chief of CBS News, whom they each accused of inserting political bias into their stories. CBS News allowed Ms. Alfonsi's contract to lapse and fired Mr. Pelly after he confronted the show's new executive producer, Nick Bilton, about a staff shakeup. In statements, Ms. Alfonsi and Mr. Pelly said their new roles at Columbia came at a crucial time for journalism. Quote, deep, rigorous, and fearless reporting has never been more vital, end quote, Ms. Alfonsi said. Quote, this is a critical time for a free press, end quote, Mr. Pelly added. Mr. Cobb said that he reached out to Mr. Pelly the day after 60 Minutes fired the correspondent in June. Amid the furor around Mr. Pelly's break with 60 Minutes, Mr. Cobb expected it would be difficult to reach him, but Mr. Pelly picked up right away, and Mr. Cobb settled the details quickly with him and Ms. Alfonsi. After that, they had to prevent the news from leaking, Mr. Cobb said. We've had to keep it under our hats for a little while, he said. This happened 6 or 7 weeks ago. In the world of science, should we make daylight saving time permanent? More light at the day's end comes at a price. Much later, winter sunrises across much of the United States. Scientists have documented consequences for public health and the economy. This article has been submitted to the Times by Lynn Peoples. The Sunshine Protection Act, passed by the House this month, promises an easy fix to an unpopular ritual. The bill would halt the twice-yearly changing of the clocks and make daylight saving time permanent. A competing House measure, introduced in early July, would lock the clock on standard time. Now, lawmakers confront three imperfect options: permanent daylight saving time, permanent standard time, or the seasonal clock switching we have now. Permanent daylight saving time may well be the riskiest of these choices, many scientists believe, with unintended consequences for health and the economy. Ultimately, the question is where to place an hour of daylight, a particularly scarce resource, in winter. The name of the House bill, quote, gives the illusion that you're increasing the amount of light, end quote, said Jamie Zeitzer, co-director of the Center for Sleep and Circadian Sciences at Stanford University. But you're not. You're just changing when the light occurs. In Seattle, for example, permanent daylight saving time would push sunrise past 8:30 a.m. for roughly 10 weeks each winter. Permanent standard time would bring sunrise before 4:30 a.m. for about 2 months each summer. Many sleep and circadian scientists think the disputed hour belongs in the morning. A network of clocks throughout the body coordinates everything from immune defenses to metabolism. The most potent time-setting signal for that system is sunlight. Bright mornings and dark evenings help keep the internal clocks in sync so the body can perform the right functions at the right times. Shifting an hour of daylight from the morning to the evening potentially disrupts this circadian system. Quote, the preponderance of the evidence is that daylight saving time is not good for our health or safety, and I think it shouldn't happen, end quote, said Elizabeth B. Clurman, a sleep and circadian researcher at Harvard Medical School and Massachusetts General Hospital. Studies link chronic circadian misalignment to higher risks of cardiovascular and metabolic disease, some cancers, and mental health problems. That's one reason why the American Medical Association and other health, sleep, and scientific organizations have endorsed permanent standard time. Still, the appeal of permanent daylight saving time is obvious. More people would leave school and work before dark during the winter. Extra evening light might encourage exercise and socializing, and some studies suggest reduced car accidents and rates of certain crimes. Where there is that hour of daylight the most beneficial? I think it's a pretty intuitive answer. When people are awake to use it, said Steve Calandrillo, a law professor at the University of Washington who has studied the economics of daylight saving time. The cost is darker mornings. Quote, the worst choice of all three options is permanent daylight savings times, end quote, said Dr. Phyllis C. Zee, director of the Center for Circadian and Sleep Medicine at Northwestern University Feinberg School of Medicine. The country has tried it before. In January of 74, during the oil crisis, Congress imposed year-round daylight savings time. It was popular at first until people began complaining about the second dark age, and children were struck and killed walking to school in the dark. Officials scrapped the experiment, and most of the country went back to a seasonal clock changes, a system some researchers now consider the least of the three evils. The public has little appetite for keeping the status quo. Only 12% of Americans say they want to keep springing forward and falling back, according to an AP poll in October. Beyond the annoyance, studies have found measurable short-term consequences to resetting the clocks, upticks in traffic accidents and heart attacks, dips in life satisfaction, even reductions in charitable giving, and longer criminal sentences handed down by judges. Settling on a permanent time brings its own trade-offs, although the evidence here is thinner. Results of studies predicting road safety, for example, under year-round daylight saving time land all over the map, with positive, negative, and no effects. But much of that research draws on clock transitions or short extensions of daylight saving time, making it hard to know how the effects would play out during a permanent change, Dr. Clerman said. Still, one analysis exploited natural variations in sunrise and sunset times to estimate that permanent daylight savings time could prevent hundreds of pedestrian and motor vehicle deaths a year, largely because evenings see more traffic than mornings do. Another study found that robberies will drop with extended evening light. But such gains, scientists note, could be offset in other ways by darker mornings, chronic sleep loss, and circadian disruption. Even under the current seasonal system, research suggests our circadian clocks never, ever fully adjust to the spring shift. So some researchers have tried to gauge the effects of permanent daylight saving time by comparing people living at different positions with time zones. These studies link living on the western side, where the sun rises and sets later by the clock, to less sleep, lower wages, and higher rates of some cancers and suicide. And one study found significantly higher rates of fatal traffic crashes in counties unusually far west in the time zones. Modern life has muddied the picture. Many people spend their days in relatively dim indoor light and their evenings under much the same artificial light, blurring the natural contrast between day and night. Scientists may still debate the risks and benefits of moving to permanent daylight saving time, but generally agree on one point. Different people in different places will experience them in different ways. But there are worries about children. Extreme early birds, for example, might do fine with extra evening light. It could even help them stay awake longer enough to enjoy a night out. But teenagers and night owls might struggle, scientists say. Circadian timing usually shifts later during puberty. Adolescents tend to fall asleep later and wake up later. Darker mornings could dial their natural clocks later still, even as school bells force them out of bed early. One risk, car accidents. Quote, high schoolers are driving cars to school in the dark in the middle of their biological night, end quote, said Horacio de la Iglesia, a biologist at the University of Washington who has studied circadian rhythms for decades. Other potential hazards range from mental health to academic performance. Winter depression among teenagers and young adults in Russia rose after it adopted permanent daylight saving time in 2011, and then fell again after the country switched to permanent standard time in 2014. Because brains, not factories, drive much of today's economy, student performance may be the strongest economic case against year-round daylight saving time and for year-round standard time, said Philip Newman, an economist researcher at Bielefeld University in Germany. Taking advantage of Indiana's historically uneven adoption of daylight saving time, one study found SAT test scores were an average of 16 points lower in counties that observed seasonal daylight saving time compared with those on permanent standard time. The gap widened among lower-income students. Dr. De La Iglesia studied students before and after Seattle high schools moved their morning bells to 8:45 a.m., about an hour later than before. Students slept about 34 minutes more a night, and grades and attendance improved. Permanent daylight saving time, he said, would, quote, undo all the benefits of the school start time delay, end quote. Certain businesses, however, clearly profit from later sunsets. Retail and entertainment interests have long supported daylight saving time and its extension. Candy companies, too, backed delaying the fall clock change until after Halloween. Dr. Newman co-authored a broad review weighing the short and long-term effects of permanent daylight saving time and permanent standard time on health, road safety, crime, electricity use, and the economy. The conclusion? Permanent standard time came out ahead overall, driven largely by the expected health benefits. Too soon? Under current law, states may opt out of daylight saving time and stay on standard time year-round, as Arizona and Hawaii do. Both bills before Congress would change the national default while leaving some room for state choice, but too much local discretion risks recreating the very confusion that standard time zones were designed to fix, Dr. Zeitzer said. Before the United States railroads introduced standard time zones in 1883, towns set their clocks to strike noon when the sun reached its zenith overhead. As the New York Times put it that November, if clocks had rung an alarm at local noon from May to the Pacific, quote, there would have been a continuous ringing from the east to the west lasting for 3.25 hours, end quote. Returning to true local sun time isn't practical in a modern, interconnected society, Dr. Zeitzer said, even though biologically he considers that standard is the best solution. Among the more viable options, scientific opinions diverge. Some researchers actually prefer the current system to either permanent alternative. Acknowledging the limited and inconsistent evidence to date, a recent review of more than 150 studies found the effects of clock changes and seasonal daylight saving times were not uniformly detrimental. The authors concluded that continuing this biannual dance while working to mitigate its negative effects is, quote, worth consideration until more robust evidence emerges, end quote. David Prerau, a leading expert on daylight saving time, suggests that we keep the twice yearly resets, but ramp up public campaign urging people to prepare as they would for jet lag by getting more sleep and slowly shifting bedtimes, meals, and even medication schedules ahead of the transition. But before we make any major change, I would at least try it, Dr. Prerau said. Till Ronenberg, a circadian researcher and professor emeritus at LMU Munich, who has long studied human sleep timing, also sees biological logic in the seasonal switch and prefers it to permanent daylight saving time. His own preference, though, is permanent standard time paired with more flexible school and work start times. The problem here isn't really the clock, but the rigid schedule society has built around it, he and other scientists have said. School and work schedules should be delayed or relaxed to better accommodate both early birds and night owls, who don't all thrive on the same fixed clock, they said. Schedules could even be shifted within the seasons. Permanent daylight saving time is not a problem except for the fact that businesses are still telling people to get into work at 8 a.m., Dr. Zeitzer said, and schools are still opening up at 7 a.m. or 8 a.m. And now for a look at the war in the Middle East. For Iran, Trump's reversal on escalation shows who has the upper hand. By expanding the arena of fighting in the region, experts say Tehran sent a warning about the dangers of a widening war. This article has been submitted by Erica Solomon. When President Trump appeared to back down once again from a threatened military escalation against Tehran, he offered fresh fodder to the narrative Iranian officials are eager to promote. They are not the ones who fear war. Mr. Trump is. Iran's leadership believes it has found the world's Achilles heel. With the help of regional militia allies, Tehran spent the past week underscoring its ability to threaten several of the world's most critical energy facilities and waterways. It has continued to up the ante in its face-off with Washington over when and how to stop their renewed hostilities and return to a short-lived deal to start peace negotiations, which fell apart last month. When Mr. Trump signaled in recent days that a major escalation was imminent if no concessions were made, two former Iranian officials said Tehran's leadership told him to go right ahead. Quote, "They are ready for the war and they won't back down," end quote, said Amir al-Mousawi, a former Iranian diplomat who said he had met over the weekend with the team surrounding Iran's head negotiator and Speaker of Parliament, Mohammed Bakr Ghalibaf. Mr. al-Mousawi described an exchange of messages between the United States and Iranian officials sent over the weekend through Pakistani and Qatari officials, in which he said Mr. Trump vowed a severe attack on civilian infrastructure like power plants if the Iranians did not restart negotiations. The Iranians refused, he said, unless Washington returned to the previously agreed memoranda of understanding, which many experts say was in Iran's favor. Quote, "We have no problem with war at all, and we are ready for the big confrontation," end quote. Mr. al-Mousawi said the Iranians told the Americans, quote, "Trump told the Iranians, I will hit the power in Iran." So the Iranians said, "If you strike, we strike." Iranian officials have spotted a pattern in Mr. Trump's attempt to shape negotiations, said Sasan Karimi, a former senior Iranian government official and a professor of Iranian studies at the University of Tehran. Whenever their messages are exchanged, Mr. Trump starts to pressurize the situation by threatening Iran so that he can try to get further concessions, he said. But Iran is not so easily manipulated. On Sunday, Mr. Trump said he had relented from his planning escalation after Iran and other Middle Eastern countries requested a delay because the perimeters of a deal had been agreed to. Yet, there are no outward signs of any return to United States-Iranian negotiations. What does appear to have happened is that the Saudi Arabia and Qatar expressed concerns over their ability to adequately defend their oil and gas facilities, according to two regional diplomats. The official Saudi news channel said on Sunday that Crown Prince Mohammed bin Salman, the de facto ruler of Saudi Arabia, had recently spoken with Mr. Trump to stress the necessity of prioritizing dialogue in order to de-escalate tensions and prevent a wider conflict. Recent strikes in the region reflect the severity of those two concerns. 2 weeks ago, the Houthis, an Iran-aligned militia forced in Yemen, blockaded Riyadh's use of the Bab al-Manbab waterway in the Red Sea. The Saudis had been piping oil to their west coast port on the Red Sea in order to circumvent Iran's stranglehold on global shipping through the Strait of Hormuz. The primary role for oil shipping is out of the Persian Gulf. But then last week, drones struck two major oil facilities in Saudi Arabia in an attack Riyadh attributed to Iran-backed militia in Iraq. A day later, two ships caught fire in Damietta port in Egypt, in which the Egyptian authorities said appeared to have been a drone attack and was widely seen by regional analysts as yet another attack by Iranian or its proximity. At its heart, the current struggle is about redesigning the regional security structure, said H.A. Hellier, a senior associate fellow at the Royal United Services Institute in London. The core of that struggle is who controls the Strait of Hormuz. He said, the Iranians are very, very serious about not giving up control, and they're willing to bomb things to make sure that that's the case. Beyond that dynamic, there was also the startling July 17th attack on U.S. military sites in Jordan that killed three American soldiers. Quote, the strike in Jordan was the game changer, end quote, said Alva Velez, Iran Popularity Project Director for the International Crisis Group. It not only showed that Iran's missile arsenal remained well stocked, he said, but also that Tehran's intelligence capabilities were higher than previously believed. The attack also stirred rare dissent within Jordan, a crucial U.S. security ally in the region, as hundreds of prominent Jordanians, among them political politicians and lawyers, challenged their country's limit on free speech to demand the withdrawal of American forces. The entire Iranian strategy in this period has been aimed at making the United States understand that if there is another round of escalation, the scope and scale of Iranian response will be so much more devastating for the region and the global economy, Mr. Vaez said. Mr. Trump has added he's never fully grasped the motivations of the Iranians, how they refuse to be bullied or cowed. Through both his current and previous terms, Mr. Trump, quote, is reluctant to learn that lesson, end quote, that aggressive tactics toward Iran have only hardened its position, Mr. Vaez said. It's already 8 years of his maximum pressure with economic sanctions, he said, now combined with military pressure that has never produced what he has sought. At the same time, Washington is grappling with depleted stores of munitions. Some military officials say their abilities to fight future conflicts, such as a so-called great power war against China, could be hobbled by shortages that make years to reverse, particularly of defensive weapons like the Patriot missile. The U.S. military operations aren't great, and it's not simply reported munitions shortages, said Farzan Sabet, an Iran analyst at the Geneva Graduate Institute in Switzerland. Quote, one, it's not clear that the limited and time-bound military escalation Trump is willing to undertake at this point will be enough to change Iran's calculus, he said. Two, it's also hard to imagine these options can degrade Iran's military and drone capacity such that it cannot effectively close the Strait of Hormuz or further damage the Gulf's critical engine and energy infrastructure. Emboldened, some well-known Iranian hardliners mock the dilemma the Trump administration seems to find itself in. Ibrahim Razahi, the spokesperson of the Iranian Parliament's National Security and Foreign Policy Committee, echoed an earlier threat by Mr. Trump in April that he would bomb Iran back to the Stone Age. He said, if a strike is made on Iran, Mr. Razahi wrote in a response on X to Mr. Trump's renewed threats in recent days, we will return the entire region and its facilities to the Stone Age. When Mr. Trump said he was posting an escalation, a prominent hardline commentator, Sayed Mohammed Marandi, posted a picture of chicken tacos on his X account. It was a reference to a sarcastic acronym used by Mr. Trump's critics, TACO, or Trump always, always chickens out. Iran has not budged, he wrote above it. Far from being closer to talk, some regional experts feel the two sides are further away than ever. Mr. Karimi, the former Iranian official, said Iran should ready itself for another phase of war in the coming weeks. As long as both Tehran and Washington remain convinced they are the ones whose demands should be met, he said, the talks will not be meaningful. To reach a deal, both sides must be politically humble and agree that their maximalist ambitions will not work, he said, adding that for now, those dynamics... excuse me, are not on the table. In our next article, Asia's tourist hotspots are missing a staple, Europeans. Soaring airfares and disruptions to Middle Eastern travel hubs are keeping many travelers away from destinations in Cambodia, Thailand, and Indonesia. This article has been submitted by John Yoon, Muktita Suhartono, Kon Moni, normally shuttles at least four groups of tourists on his tuk-tuk in the ancient stone spires of Angkor Wat in Cambodia each week. But in all of May, he did not get a single customer. He blames the war raging more than 3,000 miles away in the Middle East. Since the United States and Israel attacked Iran in late February, airfares have soared, doubled on some routes, and the fighting has repeatedly disrupted flights at the commercial aviation hubs of Dubai and Doha. While the tourism industries of Cambodia, Indonesia, and Thailand have largely been resilient because of regional travel, some towns and cities that rely on European travelers have suffered. Many European tourists have canceled trips to these hotspots in favor of holidays closer to home in recent months, travel industry officials have said. This has imposed immense financial difficulties on Mr. Cohn, who's 30. Each time he prepared his seven-month-old baby formula, he said he uses one scoop of powdered milk instead of the recommended 2.5, so he can stretch a can from 10 days to 3 weeks. I worry that my daughter is not healthy because I cannot give her enough milk like before, said Mr. Cohn, as he looked out across a street in Siem Reap, a major tourism hub in Cambodia. The fallout from the war is the most jarring disruption to Southeast Asia's vital tourism industry since the COVID pandemic, according to travel industry officials. In Cambodia, international arrivals in the first 3 months of the year declined by 45% compared with the same period last year, which, you know, we're closer to the tourism officials had said. Mr. Cohn said that he used to earn an average of about 82,000 Cambodian riel, or $20 a day, ferrying visitors. That's now dropped to less than $5 a day. Businesses at Siem Reap Angkor International Airport have slashed work hours. Lam Lan, 25, a cook at an airport restaurant, said his shifts have been cut from 30 days a month to about 20. His monthly earnings have now dropped from $250 to less than $150. After factoring in gasoline costs and debt payments, Mr. Lam said he had just enough to buy soy milk for his one-year-old daughter while his wife was pregnant with their second child. Quote, I'm worried about my second baby because I'd spend $150. After factoring in gasoline costs and debt payments, Mr. Lam said he had just enough to buy soy milk for his one-year-old daughter while his wife was pregnant.

reduces food expenses. My income now is only enough for survival, he said. In neighboring Thailand's Phang Nga province, there is a similar crisis. Hotel bookings there have dropped from about 50% since the war began, local officials have said. At Surakul Pier, the main gateway for boat tours to Ko Kahu Phingan, an island that featured in the James Bond film, the financial damage was visible, where a steady procession of minibuses and long-tailed boats once carried thousands of tourists a day, dozens of vessels now sit idle, rocking quietly at their moorings. Quote, I really don't know how long we can survive, said Chanipa Laklaim, 46, who collects the pier's boat fees of 10 Thai baht, or 30 cents. There have been almost no trips to collect fees from since the war began, she said. Her husband, who's a boat operator for 16 years, has not had any customers since April. The family now relies entirely on her $243 monthly wage. She said she stopped along the roadside every evening on her way home to forage for wild ivory gourds and melanino fruit to boil her into a basic soup for her husband and her two children. Chanipa Laklaim, who works at Surakul Pier, said the number of trips there had been dropped since any other war. Wow. We used to go out over the weekend for entertainment with the kids. We used to eat out, Miss Chanipa said. Not anymore. It's a luxury that we really cannot afford. Rungrat Hualik, 53, who has run boat tours in Phang Nga for 30 years, said that with the European tours gone, residents were cutting non-essential expenses. He said his monthly earnings had dropped from around $900 to $300, and he was forced to burn through most of his savings. When his teenage daughter asked to go on vacation during a recent school break, he asked her to buy a snack at the nearest convenience store. That, he said, was the only outing they could afford. Things look so bleak now, Mr. Rungrat said. All I can do is pray and be patient. The Indonesian island of Bali, a global tourist hotspot, has been more resilient. Its economy has been insulated from the shock of the Iran war by a steady stream of travelers from Australia and China. But local tour operators who catered specifically to European visitors said that they were worried about the coming months. Governor Wayan Costa of Bali said the Iran war had reduced the number of European visitors who reached the island by transiting through Middle Eastern travel hubs. Putu Winastra, chairman of the island's tour agency association, said he had frozen salaries at his company because he expected bookings to drop by 45% this year. Bali's tourism officials have launched an urgent campaign to find new customers elsewhere, sending sales missions to Australia, China, Singapore, and South Korea, Mr. Winastra said. The Indonesian government has also waived taxes on domestic economy airfares to encourage Indonesians to holiday at home. With no clear end to the war in sight, tourism workers are improvising to survive. Some boat operators in Phang Nga have returned to fishing or taken farming jobs. In the nearby Thai resort town of Khao Lak, nail beautician Nantipa Yamsantia, 41, said she had begun training to become a masseuse. In Siam Reap, Mr. Kohn still shows up at the taxi stand every morning, waiting for fares that rarely materialize. A former kitchen hand, he is weighing whether to abandon his tuk-tuk entirely to look for restaurant work, even though local eateries are also trimming staff hours. For now, he's cutting down on what he eats so he can give a little more porridge to his daughter. I have no other choice, he said. The scope of cyber attacks on United States water systems has grown to include at least 7 states and maybe far wider, officials and experts warned, as the authorities raced to safeguard the nation's water supply against an assault that increasingly appeared to be the work of Iran. In the world of music, the K-pop supergroup BTS said it would not compete in the 69th annual Grammy Awards a month after the organization behind the awards show announced a new category for Asian pop. Quote, we've decided not to submit an entry for the Grammy consideration this year, end quote, the group's 7 members said in a statement written in Korean and shared across their individual social media accounts on Wednesday. We hope music can be heard and loved for what it is rather than being divided into region or language.
Neither the group

0: Billboard's record company Hybe commented further, but the move appeared to be a protest against the new category, Best Asian Pop Music Performance, which will be awarded for the first time at the next Grammy ceremony on February 7th of 2027. That's all the time we have for today. Once again, I'm Susan. Thank you. I've been reading for the Talking Information Center, and I look forward to reading for you at another time.
1: 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Here is today's weather forecast for the Talking Information Center. Today, it's going to be sunny with degrees high near 86. And later this evening, it will be partly cloudy with degrees low around 63. The sun will rise today at 5:41 a.m. and the sun will set today at 8 o'clock p.m. Stay tuned for more on the Talking Information Center.
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1: And coming up next on the Talking Information Center, it's the Patriot Ledger. 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
9: Hi, everyone. This is Marion from the Talking Information Center, and this is the Patriot Ledger for Tuesday, August 4th. Quincy residents are split on the parking issue at the proposed complex. Quincy Planning Board has tasked the developers of a proposed 520-unit apartment complex to re-examine and possibly revise its parking plan after mixed feedback over whether the development has too much or not enough parking spaces. A team representing Dallas-based Trammell Crow Residential spent nearly 2 hours at the planning board's Wednesday, July 29th meeting as the firm seeks a certificate of consistency for its plan to redevelop a parking lot and two Granite Telecommunications buildings into 520 apartments at 100 and 150 Newport Avenue. That's near the North Quincy MBTA station. The plans do not include a retail or commercial component. The developer's proposal spreads the apartments across four residential buildings on the 9-acre site. Plans show three of the four apartment buildings would be 5 stories high, with the building closest to North Quincy Station being 6 stories and including podium parking at grade level beneath the first floor. A handful of residents spoke during the meeting, and 18 more submitted written comments with feedback. Vice Chairman John Kelly said, "It's by far the most letters the board has received about any particular project." A number of the comments were related to the 540 parking spaces the complex will have. Between the comments from the board members and nearly 24 residents, there's tension over whether that's too much or too little parking for a complex this size. Some residents said because of the proximity to the MBTA station, the developer should reduce the number of spaces to free up more land for green space, adding to the 1.75 acres already included in the plans. While others said, even though the complex will be close to a T station, residents will still need to own cars and the site still needs more spaces. At least one resident suggested the developer could use podium-style parking for all four buildings, but when asked by board member Herbert Shaughnessy about the concept to help with drainage at the site within the floodplain, Kevin Sparco, director of Trammell Crow Residential's Wellesley office, said it would be too expensive. To do four podium-style buildings, we would just need to be able to afford it, get an investor who wants to invest in that building, or get a lender who wants to put a loan on it, he said. Residents also asked for less parking on site and more green space to create a buffer between the complex and a residential neighborhood to the north during a June 16th meeting with Trammell Crow representatives. The board will discuss the project again at its October 14th meeting, but in the meantime, Kelly told the development team to look at the suggestions from community members and possibly revise the plans. Because Trammell Crow develops property all over the region and the country, Shaughnessy said they would need to look at similar-sized complexes to see if all the parking spaces are used to determine whether they could reduce the number of spaces. Billionaire Rob Hale's Granite Telecommunications vacated the two office buildings on the property, which contain a combined 250,000 square feet, in September of 2024, when the company moved into a 240,000 square foot office building at One Heritage Drive, with the office park across the street. The move was facilitated by as much as $8 million in local and state tax breaks. If built, the project would be the second large apartment complex built near the North Quincy MBTA station. On the other side of the train tracks along Hancock Street sits the Abbey, a 600-unit complex over commercial space anchored by Target that was built over the first half of the 2020s. The building facades fronting Newport Avenue will not have balconies and will have little connectivity with outdoor areas, but the apartments on the sides and the rear of each building will have balconies. Other complex amenities will include a swimming pool, grilling stations, dog park, and courtyard, as well as interior bike storage available for residents. The complex will also include clubhouses with fitness centers, game rooms, co-working spaces, and lounges. Each unit will have a Class A amenities, including stainless steel appliances and in-unit washer and dryers. The developer anticipates the project will take approximately 36 months to complete once construction starts. Superior told board members they intend to build all four buildings at the same time. The project does not require zoning board approval as it fits within transit-oriented zoning overlay district passed by City Council in 2023 to comply with the state's MBTA Communities Act. Signed into law in 2021, the MBTA Communities Act requires 177 towns and cities designated as MBTA communities to create at least one high-density zoning overlay district near public transportation where a specific number of housing units are allowed to be constructed. The law does not require that these units actually be built, though. And still from Quincy, a state trooper faces court hearing over Quincy bar fight. Massachusetts State Trooper will appear before a district court magistrate for a show cause hearing about 2 months after surveillance video emerged showing him repeatedly strike another trooper with his fist at the Real House Bar at Marina Bay. Trooper Christopher Regan will appear at the Quincy District Court at 11:30 a.m. on August 27th, this according to the Quincy District Court's clerk's office. The hearing will determine if probable cause exists to charge Regan with alleged crime. He has not been charged at this time. Quincy Police Chief Mark Kennedy told the Patriot Ledger by email that a criminal complaint application alleging assault and battery was filed by the Quincy District Court. The incident occurred at the Real House on the night of Saturday, June 27th. A shot video shows a one-sided altercation in which one man repeatedly punches the other in the head and face, leaving him slumped over a bar stool. Both men were off duty at the time of the incident. A video of the incident, which circulated wildly on social media by What's the World Mass, shows the incident. The state trooper shown landing punch after punch has been relieved from active duty pending a duty status hearing, according to state police. The Massachusetts State Police issued the following statement regarding the incident. Quote, the Massachusetts State Police is aware of a video showing an off-duty officer trooper striking another off-duty trooper during a physical altercation. The conduct depicted is serious and inconsistent with the standards required of every member of this department, whether on duty or off duty. Immediately upon learning of the incident, the department relieved the trooper seen striking the other trooper from duty, pending a formal duty status hearing. The department's Office of Professional Integrity and Accountability is actively investigating the facts and circumstances of the incident, and the department will take swift and appropriate action based on the findings, unquote. A high ropes course is planned for Quincy Point. Recent visitors to Mound Street Beach in Quincy Point may puzzle over a number of tall poles on the green overlooking Town River Bay. This fall, a web of ropes, nets, and other features will connect those poles to form an aerial obstacle course designed for middle and high schoolers. Behind the project is the city's Natural Resources Department, headed by Dave Murphy, who secured $350,000 in community preservation funds this spring to build the course. Named the Quincy Challenge Course, the facility intends to bolster youth programming, giving teens and preteens a fun way to build confidence, develop leadership skills, and foster teamwork. And it won't be just ropes. A July 15th Facebook post by the Natural Resources Department says the course will provide leadership training classes of a wide variety. Designed by High Five Adventure Learning Center, the course features climbing walls, suspended logs, nets, and swinging ropes. Teams navigate the various components, moving from one platform to another to accomplish interconnected tasks, Murphy wrote in an email. In addition to the high ropes course, there will be challenge equipment at the ground level that the public can use without supervision. We believe that our towns and teens and preteens, particularly in the social media era, need all the support we can give them, Murphy wrote. The ropes course is a component of a larger development program that provides skills to our teens and preteens. Especially with the news that the sheriff's camp has closed, we believe that Quincy teens will benefit from this type of programming, and we hope we have enough spots to meet that expected demand. A high ropes course operated by the Norfolk County Sheriff's Office in Braintree for ages 10 to 14 suspended its youth program, the Youth Leadership Academy, this summer, citing fiscal constraints. The Norfolk County Sheriff's Office is exploring ways to bring back the Youth Leadership Academy in the future, reads a message on the Sheriff's Office website. Quincy Public School students will begin to use the course this fall, with city recreation programs to follow in 2027. The high ropes climbing course will be accessible only through city programming and managed by specially trained staff, said Murphy. In the spring and fall, such programming will run through the Quincy Public Schools system. In the summer, the city's recreation department will hold week-long youth camps. The high ropes course elements handled through Quincy Public Schools will not have fees, and the summer program will have fees attached, just like many of our other recreation summer clinics, says Murphy. Murphy added that the city could potentially rent out the facility to external organizations to subsidize use by Quincy residents, but that won't happen in the first year. Matt Lowe, who works on leadership development programming for Quincy Public Schools and Quincy Recreation, has been named the program facilitator. Lowe oversaw the Norfolk County Sheriff's Office ropes course in Braintree for 18 years, creating the Youth Leadership Academy in 2004. "It's going to be a great resource for our students and residents," he said. Cities and towns choose to participate in the Communities Preservation Coalition by assessing residents a surcharge on property taxes. In exchange, the state contributes matching funds for projects involving outdoor recreation, open space, historical preservation, and affordable housing. Quincy joined the coalition in 2006 by referendum, establishing a 1% surcharge. For fiscal 2026, the Department of Revenue projected state matching at 15.5% of locally generated revenues. A Pembroke man pleads guilty to a $330,000 mail theft. A former U.S. Postal Inspector from Pembroke pleaded guilty to dozens of charges he faced related to a theft of more than $330,000 in cash from packages mailed by elderly victims of lottery scams. Scott Kelly, age 52, pleaded guilty on July 29th to 44 counts of a 45-count indictment returned by a federal grand jury in Boston after prosecutors said he exploited his role in the U.S. Postal Inspection Service mail fraud and mail theft units to intercept nearly 2,000 packages flagged by a crime prevention program targeting Jamaica lottery scams. Kelly pleaded guilty to 5 counts of wire fraud, 5 counts of mail fraud, 5 counts of mail theft by a postal officer, 23 counts of money laundering, 1 count of structuring to evade reporting requirements, and 5 counts of filing false tax returns. Kelly will be sentenced on November 18th in federal district court in Boston. The charges could result in a decades-long sentence in federal prison and hundreds of thousands of dollars in fines. Between January 2019 and August 11th of 2023, Kelly used deceptive emails to cause postal employees to intercept packages that a Postal Inspection Service algorithm flagged as likely having been mailed by scam victims and send them to him. Kelly opened intercepted parcels that looked or felt like they contained cash and then stole the money. Prosecutors say Kelly laundered the money and used it to pay for a $20,500 pool patio, $2,800 granite countertop for his outdoor bar, and $4,300 in Caribbean cruise expenses, and $15,400 for sexual services from escorts he contacted via burner phone and met during workdays. This according to the Patriot Ledger. Kelly intercepted parcels from 7 victims, officials said. The average victim was 75 years old, with the oldest victim being 82. The victims mailed between $1,400 and $19,000 cash, according to the U.S. Attorney's Office. A 34-year-old Abington mother is charged with abusing a 2-month-old baby. An Abington woman was arrested on charges she abused her 2-month-old child, the Plymouth County District Office said in a written statement. Jillian Timmons, age 34, was arrested on 2 counts of assault and battery on a child, causing serious bodily injury, and 1 count of reckless endangerment of a child. She's scheduled to be arraigned at the Brockton District Court Friday, July 31st. The arrest follows a 2-week investigation by Massachusetts State Police assigned to the Plymouth County District Attorney's Office and Abington Police, the DA's office said in a written statement. on July 30th. On July 17th, a mandated reporter at South Shore Hospital contacted authorities about the suspected physical abuse of Timmons' daughter after Timmons brought her into South Shore Hospital for treatment. In the investigation, detectives developed probable cause and obtained an arrest warrant, according to the district attorney's office. Shortly after Timmons was taken into custody, the baby is currently being treated at a Boston hospital, according to the district attorney's office, and the investigation is ongoing. Next, from Stoughton, why the police chief and the town manager were both put on leave. After a closed-door meeting that ended late Wednesday night, the Stoughton Select Board voted to place Police Chief Donna M. McNamara and Town Manager Thomas J. Calder on paid administrative leave pending the outcome of an independent investigation into allegations each has leveled against the other. Today's actions are intended to establish a fair and impartial independent process for reviewing the allegations presented in the complaints against the police chief and town manager, said Joseph Morisky, the board's chairman, stressing that no conclusion regarding the merits of the complaints had been made that evening. Those determinations will be made only after an independent investigation is completed and the board has had an appropriate opportunity to review the investigator's report, he said. McNamara, who attended the meeting, told the Enterprise News partner WCVB she was disappointed but thankful for the support she's received over the last 3 weeks. I'm just thankful to be part of this community, she said. Her attorney, Leah Baralt, said McNamara had been hopeful to return to duty after Wednesday night's meeting. Baralt also challenged the veracity of the alleged complaint involving McNamara, adding that she still has not received any information or evidence about it. McNamara, however, intends to fully comply with the investigation moving forward. Calder did not attend Wednesday's meeting and did not respond to a request for comment about his leave. In the statement sent to the Enterprise last week, he confirmed Deputy Chief James O'Connor had been appointed acting police chief, but made no mention of McNamara's departure. Before retreating into executive session, the board said it would be considering two separate personnel matters involving McNamara and Calder, the first involving misconduct allegations against McNamara over internal personnel management, and the second involving allegations of harassment and mistreatment that McNamara lodged against Calder. The board said the two allegations would be reviewed independently and that Wednesday's session was meant only to determine next steps. The board noted that both McNamara and Calder had been given 48 hours written notice of their rights under the state's open meeting law, including the right to demand the proceedings be held in open session rather than behind closed door, which neither did. Wednesday's late-night decision capped a months-long standoff that first spilled into the public view on July 20th, when McNamara filed a formal harassment complaint accusing Calder of gossip, disparagement, and misogynistic behavior. She alleges she was removed from duty on July 7th after Calder accused her, without investigation or evidence, of berating an employee and told her she could resign with dignity or be fired. The dispute escalated this week when McNamara's attorneys filed a breach of contract lawsuit on Monday, arguing the town charter gives only the Stoughton Select Board, not the town manager, authority to remove a police chief. McNamara's attorneys have also filed an emergency motion asking a judge to order the town to comply with her employment agreement and reinstate her, or to provide lawful justification for her removal. The motion will go in front of a judge on Friday. McNamara, a 25-year veteran of the department and its first female chief, signed a 3-year contract on July 1, 2025. Both Calder and McNamara remain on paid leave while an unnamed independent investigator examines the complaints. The board is given no timeline for when the review will be concluded. Court records show McNamara's hearing on the preliminary injunction is scheduled for Friday, or was scheduled for Friday, July 31st at 10 a.m. in Dedham Superior Court. And that's it for local news, so we'll move to some national and international stories. This first one, idle ships could threaten marine life in the Strait of Hormuz. Stalled commercial ship traffic near the Strait of Hormuz is not only a threat to oil markets and global economies. Scientists warn that the idling vessels could unleash an invasive marine super-spreader event when trade resumes. The Iran war has forced a halt to more than 1,500 vessels near the strategic waterway since the U.S.-Israeli war on Iran began began on February 28th. Traffic has remained restricted for months as Washington and Iran battle over control of the vital trade route, which carries one-fifth of the world's oil and natural gas supply. A new study produced by an international coalition of marine scientists warns that invasive marine organisms that have grown on the ship's hulls could pose a significant threat to ecosystems across the globe when the ships reach their final destinations. If you had to sort of design a worst-case scenario, it would look a lot like this, said Mario Trombori, a professor at the University of Maryland Center for Environmental Science and the study's lead author. It's a perfect storm, he said. When the ships are stationary for periods of days or weeks, the submerged parts of the vessel can become colonized by microbes, algae, and other marine organisms. These organisms, when introduced to other ecosystems, can cause a wide array of consequences, from outcompeting native species to damaging infrastructure to introducing pathogens harmful to marine life and sometimes humans. Researchers say the buildup of waterborne organisms can reach rapid growth phase after about 10 days. Cargo ships in most ports idle for less than 2 days on average, but many ships trapped near the Strait of Hormuz have remained there for months. Compounding the threat is the fact that the ships became stalled at the start of spring, a season of growth and reproduction as waters warm. The sheer volume and the number of idle vessels and their global routes is especially concerning to researchers. Taken together, the conditions have laid the groundwork for what scientists describe as an immense international biosecurity threat. The buildup of marine organisms on vessels, referred to as biofouling, can cause a wide array of problems, not only for marine ecosystems, but also for global shipping companies. The growth can lead ships to have more drag as they move through the water, burning extra fuel and increasing exhaust emissions. According to the International Maritime Organization, biofouling weighs about 10% of all fuel used by the world's shipping fleets. That has led operators to spend billions of dollars a year to mitigate the problem, using specialized coatings on the bottom of ships and specialized cleaning operations. There are dozens of examples of invasive marine species hitchhiking on ships and threatening ecosystems around the globe. One example the researcher highlights is the invasion of the Australian barnacle Astrominius mostestus to Western European during World War II. That invasion, which saw the new barnacle outcompete other native species, was linked to New Zealand ships being held in English ports while awaiting convoy escorts. In the United States, the rope grass hybrid Garvia francicana was introduced to the Chesapeake Bay by commercial ships about a century ago. Since then, the organism, which is native to the Indo-Pacific, has caused major problems for infrastructure, mainly by clogging power plants' cooling systems. We've been working with a nuclear power plant locally to control and manage that fouling. It costs millions of dollars per year to keep those cooling systems clear, and there's lots of incidents like that. There's also a potential for harm to marine life and humans. There are several aspects to the disruption of the Strait of Hormuz that make it unprecedented, at least in modern history. The sheer number of ships, study authors cite at least 1,500, idled near the trade route and the length of time involved are just the beginning. Tambourine said the organisms that thrive in the Middle East waters, such as the Strait of Hormuz, Gulf of Oman, and Persian Gulf, are adaptable and especially resilient as the waters experience extreme seasonal changes. The Persian Gulf, for example, can reach 95 degrees in the summer and 60 degrees in the winter. Those organisms can withstand extremes, Tambori said. They're tolerant organisms, which makes them good candidates for invasions when they go to a new location. The areas most at risk are those nearby with similar conditions, such as high salinity and high temperatures. Southeast Asia and ports across India are at greater risk than most other locations, especially international hubs for commercial shipping, like Singapore. The United States and North America in general are at a lower risk because of their distance and lower levels of salinity. They're not at zero risk by any means, adding that ports along the Gulf Coast are of particular concern because they have relatively high temperatures. There's a petition afloat that says Mamnani should skip the 9/11 event in New York. Some relatives of victims of the September 11th attacks are urging New York City Mayor Zoran Mamdani not to attend this year's 25th anniversary remembrance ceremony, arguing that his presence would detract from what they say should remain a solemn day focused on families and those directly affected by the attacks. The effort centers on an online petition launched by 9/11 widower Giovanni Galante and a woman who lost her husband on September 11th. The petition asked organizers of the annual commemoration at the National September 11th Memorial and Museum to exclude Mamdani from the ceremony, citing concerns about his public positions, association, and statements they believe conflict with the event's purpose. For 9/11 families, this is not simply a public ceremony. It is a deeply personal day of mourning, the petition says, arguing that the anniversary should remain focused on remembrance, unity, and an unambiguous rejection of the violence and extremism that defined that day. As of August 1st, more than 65,000 people have signed the petition. Galante, whose wife, Grace Catherine Galante, was working on the 105th floor of the North Tower of the World Trade Center when the attacks occurred, told CBS New York he believes Mamdani's attendance would be a disrespect to our family members because of the people he supports. The petition argues that the anniversary is rooted in shared American values and points to what organizers describe as concern over Mamdani's public positions and associations. It also refers remarks and affiliations involving people connected to the mayor, saying those issues have caused some victims' relatives to question whether his participation would align with the ceremony's purpose. Merrill Mayo Masho, whose husband Robert J. Mayo, a deputy fire safety director at the World Trade Centers, died after staying behind to help evacuate others. He's among the petition's supporters. Lori Scherzer Brody, whose brother Scott Scherzer was killed in the attacks, also told the publication she believes Mamdani should do the right thing and stay home. Not all survivors and victims' relatives support excluding the mayor. Jennifer Glass, a 9/11 survivor, told NorthJersey.com that she has no objection to Mamdani attending as long as he do not have a speaking role or direct interaction with families. Dennis McKean, who organizes the Staten Island 9/11 Survivor Group, similarly told CBS New York that previous mayors and governors attended memorials despite criticism of their records on 9/11 issues. Mamdani has said he plans to attend this year's commemoration. I will proudly honor the families, the survivors, the first responders forever impacted by that horrific terror attack by standing alongside them at this year's 9/11 commemoration, Mamdani told CBS New York. The 9/11 Memorial and Museum said the annual ceremony has intentionally remained free of politics, noting that government officials from across the political spectrum have attended to bear witness but do not deliver remarks and remain in a designated area during the event, this according to CBS New York. And one little bit of history trivia. On this day in 1790, President George Washington established the United States Coast Guard. And that's a wrap for the Patriot Ledger. Thank you for listening, everyone. Have a good day.
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11: The impact of a meal goes well beyond feeding our bodies, because when people don't have to worry about where their next meal is coming from, they can truly thrive, like Marta.
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8: 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And Framingham.
17: And coming up next on the Talking Information Center, it's today's reading of the Brockton Enterprise. 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
18: Good morning. Today is Tuesday, August 4th, 2026. This is Sandy reading for the Talking Information Center, and I'll be reading from today's edition of the Brockton Enterprise. First article, why Taunton state reps voted for random slots that threaten casino. Raynham Park could be getting historic horse racing machines, which critics say are de facto slot machines, if the Massachusetts House version of an economic bill goes through. Critics say the legislation could devastate the Taunton Casino, which is operated by the Mashpee Wampanoag tribe, and which the city is hoping will generate funding in the form of a revenue share agreement. Currently, the State House and Senate have passed different versions of the Economic Development Bill. The Senate version does not address the horse racing machines at all, while the House version permits their use at Raynham Park, as well as Suffolk Downs, a historical racetrack located on the border of Boston and Revere. All three representatives, whose districts include Taunton, Democrat Lisa Field, and Republicans Justin Thurber and Norman Oral, voted in favor of the amendment to the House bill that would allow the horse racing machines. The amendment was part of consolidated as Solid Amendment D, which combined multiple separate amendments rolled into one package. Voting no on Amendment D would also mean voting no on other provisions, such as provisions related to professional licenses or tourism marketing. The original amendment, before it was consolidated, was Amendment 386, titled Regulating Racing Licensees, and was sponsored by a Boston State rep whose district includes Suffolk Downs. The tribe, in a press release after the House legislation passed, called the House provision allowing the machines a backroom deal. And a representative for Genting, the financial backer of First Light Casino in Taunton, said that the legislation would prevent the casino from getting investment to expand to a larger facility. Currently, the casino consists of several modular trailers. The outcome of the legislation is up in the air. The House and Senate must negotiate on their different pieces of legislation through a conference committee, and the outcome of the negotiations would be voted on before it could become law. That means that Raynham Park could get slot machines in the future. Here's what we know about why all three Taunton state reps, Field, Thurber, and Oral, supported the amendment that could pave the way for Raynham Park to get equivalent of slot machines. State Representative Norman Oral, a Lakeville Republican, whose district includes the land where the First Light Casino is located, told the Gazette on Thursday, July 30, that at the time of our House vote, no one had contacted my office with any concerns about that amendment. Only after the vote was a few days past did the tribe present issues and then the city council, he said. He did not immediately respond to a follow-up question about whether he would have voted for the amendment had he known about opposition to it. State Representative Justin Thurber, a Somerset Republican, did not immediately respond to a request for comment. Lisa Fields, constituents from Easton work at Raynham Park. Field told the Gazette, I found out about the specific amendment the day before we were voting on the economic development bond bill. She said that although she had not heard concerns directly from the tribe before voting on the amendment, I did raise some questions to Representative Dennis Gallagher, who represents Raynham, and I was curious where the tribe was on that. I do know that there are constituents that live in Easton that work over there at the Raynham facility as well, she said. Field said she's hoping as all of these issues get hashed out in the conference committee, they'll be able to get to the bottom of what's best for both communities. She said that ultimately the economic development bill brings a lot of money to Taunton and Easton. I thought it was best to vote for the entire package because it was bringing millions of dollars into my district, she said. Petition says Mamdani should skip 9/11 event. This is from USA Today. Some relatives of victims of the September 11 attacks are urging New York City Mayor Zoran Mamdani not to attend this year's 25th anniversary remembrance ceremony, arguing that his presence would detract from what they say should remain a solemn day focused on families and those directly affected by the attacks. The effort centers on an online petition launched by 9/11 widower Giovanni Galante, and a woman who lost her husband on September 11th. The petition asks organizers of the annual commemoration at the National September 11 Memorial and Museum to exclude Mamdani from the ceremony, citing concerns about his public positions, associations, and statements they believe conflict with the event's purpose. For 9/11 families, this is not simply a public ceremony. It is a deeply personal day of mourning, the petition states, arguing that the anniversary should remain focused on remembrance, unity, and an unambiguous rejection of the violence and extremism that defined that day. As of August 1, more than 65,000 people had signed the petition. Galante, whose wife, Grace Catherine Galante, was working on the 105th floor of the North Tower of the World Trade Center when the attacks occurred, told CBS New York he believes Mamdani's attendance would be a disrespect to our family members because of the people he supports. The petition argues that the anniversary is rooted in shared American values and points to what organizers describe as concerns over Mamdani's public positions and associations. It also references remarks and affiliations involving people connected to the mayor, saying those issues have caused some victims' relatives to question whether his participation would align with the ceremony's purpose. Merrill Mayo Marshall, whose husband, Robert J. Mayo, a deputy fire safety director at the World Trade Center, died after staying behind to help evacuate others, is among the petition supporters. Laurie Schertzer Brody, whose brother, Scott Schertzer, was killed in the attacks, also told the publication she believes Mamdani should do the right thing and stay home. Not all survivors and victims' relatives support, excluding the mayor. Jennifer Glass, a survivor, told NorthJersey.com that she has no objection to Mamdani attending as long as he did not have a speaking role or direct interaction with families. Dennis McEwen, who organizes a Staten Island 9/11 survivor group, similarly told CBS New York that previous mayors and governors attended memorials despite criticism of their records on 9/11 issues. Mamdani has said he plans to attend this year's commemoration. I will proudly honor the families, the survivors, the first responders forever impacted by that horrific terror attack by standing alongside them at this year's 9/11 commemoration, he told CBS New York. The 9/11 Memorial and Museum said the annual ceremony has intentionally remained free of politics, noting that government officials from across the political spectrum attend to bear witness but do not deliver remarks and remain in a designated area during the event, according to CBS New York. Bridgewater Raynham graduate serves as at NAS Lemoore. A Raynham native who now trains sailors in California credits lessons learned on local football fields for helping shape a Navy career that has spanned 9 years. Chief Petty Officer Daniel Lee, a 2016 graduate of Bridgewater Raynham High School, serves as an aviation instructional mechanic, safety equipment, assigned to Naval Aviation Technical Training Unit, Lemoore, aboard Naval Air Station Lemoore, according to a community announcement. Growing up, I played football from ages 7 to 18, Lee said. Being a part of a team on the field helped translate to being a leader out here in the fleet. There are times when you need to follow orders, and there are other times when you need to step up and lead the team to victory. Lee said he joined the Navy seeking opportunities to travel while building a stable career and starting a family. I joined the Navy looking for a career that would allow me to travel as well as provide job security as I started a family, Lee said. The Navy allowed me to become a technical expert on naval airplanes and serve my country while working with my hands. It has been an honor to have been able to work on the F-18 Super Hornet. Naval Air Station Lemoore is home to Commander Strike Fighter Wing Pacific and Commander Joint Strike Fighter Wing. According to the announcement, more than half of the Navy's F/A-18EF Super Hornet aircraft are based there, and it is only Navy installation that houses the F-35C Lightning II. The announcement states that carrier strike groups and their aviation squadrons remain central to the U.S. naval operations worldwide. Naval aviation supports missions ranging from crisis response to combat operations, with the Navy operating more than 2,000 aircraft. Lee said reaching the rank of Chief Petty Officer is the achievement that stands out most during his service. I am most proud of advancing to the rank of Chief Petty Officer, Lee said. It gives me immense pride that sailors under me have been so successful and numerous have either been sailors of the quarter or year and are out in the fleet flourishing. The Navy is marking its role in the nation's defense as the United States celebrates 250 years of independence. Lee said service in the Navy is rooted in supporting others and protecting American interests around the world. Serving in the Navy means giving back to your fellow man, Lee said. Sailors all around the world are on the front lines to make sure our families and fellow Americans can sleep safe at night and live the lives they want to. Lee also expressed appreciation for those who have supported his career. I would like to thank all of the sailors I have come in contact with and worked alongside for making this job so rewarding and successful, Lee said. I would also like to thank my wife, Kelsey, for always standing by my side and making this job that much more meaningful. Children's Trust recognizes longtime Brockton home visitor. Brockton resident Maria Leet, a longtime home visitor with the Greater Brockton Health Families Program, has received the Children's Trust Faces of Prevention Award as she prepares to retire after 21 years supporting local families. In recognition of her work helping parents build stable and nurturing homes, Leet was honored by the Children's Trust, a Massachusetts public-private organization focused on preventing child abuse and neglect, according to a community announcement. Leet is employed by High Point Treatment Center, which partners with the Children's Trust to deliver Healthy Families Massachusetts services in Brockton. Through the program, trained professionals work directly with families during pregnancy and through a child's first 3 years, providing home-based support and coaching. Over more than two decades in the role, Leet worked with hundreds of families across Brockton. Her nomination highlighted the lasting relationships she built with participants and the long-term impact of her support. Throughout her career, Maria has demonstrated an exceptional commitment to the families she serves, said Maria Almeida, program coordinator for Brockton Healthy Families, who nominated Leet for the award. She has a remarkable ability to build trusting and meaningful relationships with participants. Her warmth, authenticity, and genuine care create a safe space where parents feel supported and empowered. Many former participants have remained in contact with Leet years after completing the program, according to the announcement. Almeida shared examples of former participants reaching major milestones, including home ownership and careers in health care, while crediting support received through Healthy Families. Leet said one of the most meaningful aspects of the job was seeing families succeed long after leaving the program. When I see them in a good path, when I see them with their life together, that's my reward, she said. I could not have a bigger reward than knowing I made a difference in somebody's life. Originally from Cape Verde, Leet said her own experience in immigrating to the United States helped her connect with many of the families she served. Fluent in multiple languages, she worked closely with Portuguese-speaking, Cape Verdean, and Spanish-speaking families who often face challenges accessing services or navigating unfamiliar systems. To have someone there that they can trust, that speaks their language, that makes a difference, said Leet. I've been in that situation where someone had to speak for me. It's not a good feeling, and I wanted families to know there was someone there to help them. The Faces of Prevention Award recognizes professionals across Massachusetts who demonstrate an extraordinary commitment to preventing child abuse and neglect while promoting family well-being. The Brockton Healthy Families Program operates through a partnership between High Point Treatment Center and the Children's Trust. Healthy Families Massachusetts is part of the Children's Trust network of family support programs designed to strengthen families and reduce risk factors associated with abuse and neglect. According to the announcement, the Children's Trust works to prevent child abuse and neglect by addressing underlying causes and strengthening systems that support families, including community programs, policies, and workforce development efforts. Leet plans to retire later this summer and spend more time traveling and pursuing her passion for singing. She also serves on the board of the Cape Verde Association and remains active in the Brockton community. Asked what advice she would offer future home visitors, Leet emphasized the importance of commitment and compassion. Do it with love. Do it with compassion, Leet said. If you don't come to this field with your heart, don't do this job. The Children's Trust provides additional information about its programs and services at childrenstrustma.org. In Nation and World Briefs, ICE detains John Hopkins researcher as airport arrests surge. U.S. immigration agents arrested a Johns Hopkins University researcher at an airport where she planned to board a domestic flight as immigration arrests by President Donald Trump's administration have surged at airports in recent weeks. Lawyers say there has been an uptick in immigration, enforcement, and arrests at airports, saying the focus has been on those who have overstayed visas, even if they have pending applications for asylum or marriage. The number of people who overstay temporary U.S. visas annually is in the hundreds of thousands, government data shows. Fatima Amika, who is from Cameroon and an employee at the Bloomberg School of Public Health, was arrested by Immigration and Customs Enforcement at the Baltimore-Washington International Thurgood Marshall Airport, the Department of Homeland Security said on July 31. DHS said she had overstayed her visa that allowed her to stay until June 2024 and would remain in ICE custody pending removal proceedings. Johns Hopkins said Amika was a respected member of its community and the school was arranging support for her. Noted climber among 10 dead in Pakistan avalanche. Celebrated Nepali climber Nirmal Purja, who set a record for the fastest ascent of the world's 14 highest mountains, died in an avalanche during an expedition in Pakistan, his company said on August 1st. Today it is with profound sadness and immense heartbreak that we confirm that Nirmal Nimzdai Persia tragically lost his life following the avalanche on Broad Peak, his expedition organizing company Elite Exped said in an Instagram post. We have also received confirmation that other members of the expedition sadly did not survive, it added. Persia, 43, and 9 others had been missing since July 30, after being struck by an avalanche on the 26,400. Other members of the expedition sadly did not survive, it added. Persia, 43, and 9 others had been missing since July 30,

says, were located in a difficult site and had yet to be retrieved. Persia, who served in the British military with the Gurkhas and later in Special Forces, completed his record-breaking feat in 6 months in 2019. He became widely known internationally after the Netflix documentary chronicling his journey, 14 Peaks, Nothing is Impossible, and that was released 2 years later. Russia pounds Kiev, kills 10 as Ukraine appeals for missiles. Russia pounded Kiev in a heavy ballistic missile attack early on August 1, killing 10 people as President Volodymyr Zelensky warned that Ukraine had run out of interceptor missiles for its U.S. Patriot air defense systems. Zelensky said that Russia launched 35 missiles at Ukraine, including 27 ballistic missiles and also 185 drones. Only one ballistic missile was intercepted, simply because there are no interceptors for the Patriot system, he said. More than a dozen explosions reverberated through the city during several waves of attacks, according to Reuters witnesses. With the war in its fifth year, fighting is raging along the 750 miles of front line. But Russian advances have slowed by more than half this year, and Ukraine has been launching strikes inside Russia, hitting its oil facilities, logistics sites, and weapons production. Ukraine was bringing back war to Russia, Zelensky said, adding that his troops struck the infrastructure of three oil refineries in the Bashkortostan region and other targets that sustained Moscow's war effort. Israeli strikes kill two in Gaza, destroy medical warehouses. Israel's military on August 1st killed two Palestinians in Gaza and destroyed two warehouses near a hospital that were said to be storing medicine in separate strikes, amid uncertainty over whether Israel has accepted a deal reached with Hamas over the group's disarmament. Palestinian health officials said two Palestinians were killed in the Sheikh Radwan area of Gaza City in central Gaza in an Israeli airstrike. A military spokesperson said those targeted were Hamas militants, but declined to provide further details. In an earlier incident, an Israeli airstrike destroyed two warehouses that were used to destroy medicine in Al-Aqsa Martyrs Hospital in Deir al-Balah, in southern Gaza. The Palestinian Health Ministry in Gaza said in a statement. Several hours after the strike, the Israeli military said it has struck a Hamas hideout near the hospital, which the group used to store weapons. Other sites in Gaza that said it were used by Hamas to store arms were also struck, a military statement. Trump wanted Graham tribute. South Carolina GOP wants a choice. President Donald Trump's bid to install Lindsey Graham's sister as South Carolina's next senator has met resistance from Republican voters and rivals, setting up a crowded primary that will test the limits of Trump's political influence in one of his strongest states. After Senator Lindsey Graham died on July 11 at age 71 from a heart ailment, Governor Henry McMaster appointed his sister, Darlene Graham, to serve the remainder of his term, which expires in January. Trump called the appointment a fabulous tribute and urged voters to elect her to a full 6-year term in the August 11 special election, promising his complete and total endorsement. Some Republicans say Darlene Graham is a fitting caretaker.

0: for her brother's seat, but opposed Trump's push to elect her to a full term, arguing voters should choose from a field that remains crowded despite the president's endorsement. U.S. Representative Nancy Mace, a Republican who ran unsuccessfully for governor, said South Carolina's conservative voters were upset by the president's endorsement. His candidate lost in the governor's race, and his candidate's going to lose in the Senate race, said Mace, who is supporting U.S. Representative Ralph Norman. This is a once-in-a-lifetime opportunity to put in a tried and true conservative.
1: 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Here is today's weather forecast for the Talking Information Center. Today, it's going to be sunny with degrees high near 86. And later this evening, it will be partly cloudy with degrees low around 63. The sun will rise today at 5:41 a.m. and the sun will set today at 8 o'clock p.m. Stay tuned for more on the Talking Information Center.
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6: 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J.M. 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
1: And coming up next on the Talking Information Center, it's today's reading of the Taunton Daily Gazette. Please stay tuned.
7: Good morning. This is a reading of the Taunton Daily Gazette for this morning, August 4th, 2026, Tuesday. This is Mark White of the Talking Information Center. So looking at the headlines this morning, a Plymouth woman who was 61 years old died after being struck by a tree that fell on her porch. A 61-year-old Plymouth was killed on Monday after authorities say she was struck by a tree that had fallen onto her porch. In a press release, Plymouth Fire Chief Neil Foley and Police Chief Dana Flynn reported that about 1:10 p.m., first responders were dispatched to a residence on Sullivan Avenue for a report of a fallen tree on a back porch with a woman potentially trapped underneath. Upon arrival, Plymouth police and neighbors located the victim and immediately started rendering life-saving care. Authorities say the victim was transported by Brewster Ambulance and Plymouth firefighters to a local area hospital with serious life-threatening injuries, and she was later pronounced dead at the hospital. The woman's identity is being held pending positive identification and notification of her next of kin. Authorities say a preliminary investigation indicates that the victim was sitting outside on her porch when a large gust of wind caused the tree to snap and collapse onto her. The incident continues to be under investigation by the Plymouth Police Department. Also looking at some of the headline news. me see here. Also in the headlines, another marijuana business sues Taunton and demands a $3.3 million refund. Just having a little trouble with my reading here. One of the first cannabis companies to enter Taunton market is now suing the city for millions of dollars. Commonwealth Alternative Care, located at 30A Mazon Boulevard, is seeking the return of $3.3 million plus interest that it paid out to the city over 5 years. The money paid to the city was in the form of community impact fees, which became standard components for host community agreements between cannabis businesses and host municipalities across the state, starting back in 2017 when the Massachusetts legislature amended the voter-passed cannabis legislation bill, legalization bill regarding recreational sales. In recent years, and with the revision of marijuana laws by the state's Cannabis Control Commission, these community impact fees have been subject to scrutiny as well as the basis for litigation that has popped up between dispensaries and municipalities across the state. Community impact fees were established by the state as a means to compensate municipalities for any direct costs they incur hosting cannabis businesses, such as police overtime or police details related to security or traffic control for the establishments, impact studies related to traffic and the environment, or municipal educational programs related to marijuana use. Community impact fees can apply to both recreational sales and medicinal sales. The community impact fee for cannabis businesses can amount to as much as 3% of their annual sales. The complaint says that the fee must bear a relation to the actual municipal services costs a city or town has incurred while hosting the marijuana establishment and must be proportionate to the claimed impact's costs. The impact fee is in addition to a 3% local sales tax, a 17% in state sales and excise taxes and property taxes. The company states in the complaint that it paid the city of Taunton community impact fees for 5 years, totaling $3.3 million. Commonwealth Alternative Care first signed a host community agreement with Taunton in May of 2018 for medicinal sales and cultivation, followed by a retail sales agreement in December of 2018. The complaint says that it's the city's obligation to record all incurred costs and uses annually related to the collected community impact fees, as it was a requirement for Commonwealth Alternative Care to submit this record every year to the Cannabis Control Commission when reviewing its license. Commonwealth requested every year during the five-year period reports of the anticipated and actual expenses related to these fees. The city neither submitted any expense reports to them nor recorded any incurred costs each year. The complaint alleges that the collected fees from the start were unlawful because they were never reasonably related to the operation of the facility and the city's apparent lack of costs or expenses incurred in relation to the facility demonstrates conclusively that the city had no legal basis to collect the community impact fees. The lawsuit seeks recovery of all the community impact fees collected from Commonwealth as well as legal fees. Both the mayor's office and the law department declined to comment regarding the Alternative Care case on Monday, with City Attorney Lisa Bond saying it's the city's policy not to comment on pending litigation. Bond did state to the Gazette that the city ceased collecting community impact fees from cannabis businesses by March of 2024. In April of 25, Commonwealth got out of the medicinal retail sales business when it sold its dispensary space to In Good Health. The parent company of Commonwealth, Tilt Holdings, had reported substantial losses in revenue in 2024, and at the time, Commonwealth owed $3 million in unpaid rent to its landlord, Innovative Industrial Properties. Commonwealth operates its 100,000-square-foot cultivation and manufacturing facility located right behind In Good Health. In Good Health, meanwhile, is dealing with its own litigation against Taunton as it's suing the city after being denied a special permit in order to relocate the business closer to the main road. Over the past several years, dispensaries across the state have been challenging the collection of these community impact fees, with critics saying there's been little accountability and oversight with them. A sweeping cannabis reform bill, signed by then-Governor Charlie Baker in 2022, aimed to crack down on the fees and increase enforceability by the Cannabis Control Commission. This resulted in the commission gaining more governing powers over host community agreements between cannabis businesses and municipalities, including the ability to void such agreements if it was found that the charging of community impact fees wasn't reasonably related to municipal service costs. An analysis done in 2022 by the Massachusetts Cannabis Business Association concluded that the collection and spending of these community impact fees by municipalities was often done with little transparency in accounting. An article in April of 24 from the Worcester Telegram highlighted this study and stated that the money was often just added to the general revenue and, if spent, was used for expenses unrelated to the cannabis business. The city of Boston agreed to refund $2.86 million in community impact fees back to cannabis businesses, according to a November 2022 Boston Globe article. Other municipalities that have refunded or reached settlements with cannabis businesses over these community impact fees have included Uxbridge, Pittsfield, Great Barrington, and Haverhill. Other cannabis dealing with lawsuits, other communities currently dealing with lawsuits from cannabis companies over community impact fees include Newton, Hanover, and Provincetown. So, moving on to other headline stories in the Taunton Gazette. Everything is very slow to respond today. Let's go to the reporter Kimberly Bookman is to sign off on Channel 7 after 12 years. Kimberly Bookman, a WHDH Channel 7 news reporter of 12 years, said she's leaving the local television station this week. She announced her departure in a social media post on Sunday, saying she'll sign off for the last time. The Needham Natum joined WHDH as a TV reporter in August of 2014. I'm proud of my contributions to 7 News, and after 12 years of dedication, I've chosen to move on. At WHDH, Bookman covered major news stories, including this summer's arrest by federal immigration officers at Boston Logan International Airport, the Brigham and Women's Hospital nurses' strike, the ongoing Lindsay Clancy murder trial, and the death of Massachusetts State Police Trooper Kevin Traynor. In recent years, she also reported on the Brian Walsh murder in 2025 and the Celtics NBA championship parade in 2024 and the 2023 Leominster flooding. I always strove to be responsible in my reporting, knowing how important words are during challenging times, breaking news, and on emotional subjects, he said. Before joining Channel 7, she reported for WCVB-TV Channel 5, where she covered the Boston Marathon bombings, and she also worked at WFX-TV, Boston Channel 25, and New England Cable News Network. She served as a reporter at WMUR-TV in Manchester, and earlier in her career worked in Baltimore, Spartanburg, South Carolina, and Elmira, New York. She earned her bachelor's degree in broadcast journalism from American University. She did not announce her next career move, but nor did she publicly share a reason for leaving Channel 7. Except that her departure was her own decision. I believe the best stories are the ones that keep unfolding, Bookman wrote in her post, so stay tuned. The next chapter is just beginning. right, so let's move on, see if there's other news stories worth capturing. Okay. Let's look at, say, public safety. A man dies in an apparent self-inflicted gunshot outside the Mansfield Police Department. A man is dead following an apparent self-inflicted gunshot Monday night outside the Mansfield Police Station. Monday evening, Mansfield police were alerted to a man in the department's parking lot who appeared to have a weapon. The police received a 911 call alerting them that a male with a possible firearm would be located in a parking lot. A ping of the phone that placed the 911 call traced the phone to the parking lot of the police department in Mansfield. They were then able to locate the man, who was the only one in the vehicle, before retreating and calling in a SWAT team. Approximately 1 hour later, a drone was utilized to determine that the single occupant of the motor vehicle was no longer moving. The SWAT team entered the vehicle and located a 31-year-old Mansfield man deceased from an apparent self-inflicted gunshot wound. The incident is under investigation. At around 8:30, prior to finding the man dead in his vehicle, the police department sent out press release stating they were working on an active incident involving an individual who is believed to be experiencing a mental health crisis and is armed with a firearm in a vehicle outside the Mansfield Police Station. They assured residents it was an isolated incident and there was no additional threat to the public beyond the immediate area of the incident. Well, that's a sad story. Okay. There is a Middleborough camp counselor who's charged with possessing child pornography. A Belmont middle school teacher, who was also working as a summer camp counselor in Middleborough, was arraigned on Monday on charges of possessing child pornography. Leon Dyer, 45, of Belmont, was arrested on Saturday, working with the Massachusetts State Police Cyber Crime Unit's Internet Crimes Against Children Task Force, working alongside the Belmont Police Department, and charged with two counts of possession of child pornography. He was arraigned Monday in Cambridge District Court, released after posting $2,500 cash bail. Conditions of his release bar him from Belmont Public Schools property and from the camp where he worked and from working or volunteering with anyone under 18. Dyer taught engineering at Belmont Middle School and served as athletics manager at Belmont High, where he was listed as the camp's assistant director at Camp Ovada. He allegedly sat at the executive board of the Belmont Education Association and led several student clubs, including Student Council, Community Service, the Go-Kart Club, Soapbox Derby, Yearbook and Bucket Golf. He held the long-time running role at Camp Avoda in Middleborough, where he worked for 23 summers since joining as a woodshop instructor and a counselor in 2003. He'd risen to assistant director, overseeing the camp's counselor and training program and coordinating field trips, overnights, and special events. Very sad development for him. A woman. An armed break-in to an Eastern family ends in two arrests. Two men are in custody after break-in to a home in Easton, while a woman and her three children were home. Easton police responded around 12 midnight, July 22nd, according to reporting from media reporter WCVB Channel 5, to the Easton home after an alarm had activated. Upon arrival, the resident told officers she heard suspects at the back of the home. Two officers then pursued one suspect on foot and detained him. A Massachusetts State Police canine found the other suspect nearby later on. Police also found a loaded handgun at the scene. The suspects were identified as a 25-year-old Quincy man, 25-year-old Dorchester man, who are charged with home invasion, carrying a firearm without a license, and possessing a large capacity firearm. Crazy. But glad that they're both okay. Okay. In election news, the heated Taunton state representative race, could see multiple debates before the primary. The Democratic primary between Taunton state representative Lisa Field and Taunton police chief Ed Walsh is set for Tuesday, September 1st, and voters could well have more than one chance to watch them square off in debates ahead of the election. Field, for her part, proposed in a press release a debate at the Taunton Industrial Park on Wednesday, August 19th, and she also is seeking a second radio debate with a date to be determined. Voters deserve to see and hear from candidates who are willing to stand on their own two feet, she said. Colleen Simmons, who is Walsh's campaign manager, told the Gazette that she had reached out to Field's campaign seeking a debate prior to Field's press release. A Field campaign spokesman said that message was sent to a personal social media account that was not regularly monitored, and Walsh said that he wanted to debate Field despite criticizing her press release. I have no hesitation in debating her, Walsh said. Lisa Field's stunt is completely unprofessional. The people of Taunton Easton deserve serious representation, not someone playing political games. As a police chief, I have a different definition of what constitutes breaking news. Here's what we know about the future debates between Walsh and Field. Field, in her press release, said she was calling for the Taunton Democratic City Committee to host a debate between herself and Walsh on Wednesday, August 19th. Jamie Kelly, the city chair of the committee, said in an email that the committee had not yet held a vote on the matter. This recent request has been added onto the agenda of our August monthly meeting. Any decision must be made after a discussion vote of the attending membership. Field said that the radio station WVBF had also agreed to host a conversation, although the date and time had not been finalized. Walsh's campaign manager said he will be at the radio debate. He also said Walsh had acknowledged the request for the Democratic City Committee debate, but that he had not formally agreed, in part because the Democratic City Committee had not yet agreed to the debate. Who is the Republican candidate? The winner of the September 1st Democratic primary will face off against Republican Larry Quintal in the general election on Tuesday, November 3rd. Quintal is the only Republican candidate. Again, the primary is Tuesday, September 1st, and the general election is on Tuesday, November 3rd. All right. Let's look at what Plymouth is doing for National Purple Heart Day. Is there a story with it? Doesn't look it. So, moving on.

0: On the Lindsay Clancy trial, the documentary mother accused of killing her three young children in 2023. Clancy, who's 35 years old, is accused of killing 5-year-old Cora, 3-year-old Dawson, and 8-month-old Callahan in January of 2023. Prosecutors allege Clancy strangled the children with her exercise bands in the basement of their home, while her husband, Patrick, was out buying medicine and picking up takeout. Her defense attorney, Kevin Reddington, has argued that she was over-medicated and lacked criminal responsibility due to mental illness, including postpartum depression and psychosis. She was left paralyzed from a jump from a second-story window. Opening statements were delivered on Monday, July 27th. In the first week of testimony, jurors heard from Patrick Clancy, a CVS general manager, a 3V hostess, and several first responders. Courtroom also heard the 911 call that Patrick made when he found his children. On Friday, July 31st, jurors viewed the family's former home on 47 Summer Street in Duxbury, as well as the CVS and the 3V restaurant Patrick Clancy visited January 24th, the evening the children were killed. Witness testimony resumed later Friday with Duxbury police officers who responded the night of January 24th. An emergency medicine doctor, Beth Israel, also took the stand and described treating Callan before he was airlifted to Boston Children's Hospital, where the 8-month-old was later died. You can watch gavel-to-gavel coverage of Day 9 of the Lindsay Clancy trial on the Taunton Daily webpage. The jury is comprised of 18 members, 12 women, and 6 men, including 6 who are expected to become alternates when deliberations begin. They were seated ahead of a day of rulings by the judge on Friday, July 24th. So, going to sports. Three Clemson standouts earned department-wide athletic honors. Three ACC stars. Clemson gymnast Bree Clark, linebacker Sammy Brown, and softball pitcher Abby Dunning received athletic department-wide awards for the 25-26 academic year. Clark received the Frank Howard Award, which recognizes a student athlete who brought honor to Clemson athletics. Brown was named the IPTE Athlete of the Year, while Dunning earned the Brandon Streeter Award after completing a remarkable return from injury. In only the third season of Clemson gymnastics, Clark continued adding firsts to the young program's record book. The Daphne, Alabama native became the first All-American in program history, earning first-team regular season recognition from the Women's Collegiate Gymnastics Association before collecting NCAA All-America honors on floor exercise. She was also Clemson's first gymnast to compete at the NCAA championships after advancing out of the Baton Rouge Regional. And let me see. Clemson gymnast also won its first ACC championship and advanced to the NCAA Regional Final, with Clark anchoring its floor lineup. For IPTE Athlete of the Year, Sammy Brown in football, he earned his honor for excellence. Brown earned Clemson's honor for excellence in athletics and academics after producing an elite level in both areas. The linebacker led the Tigers with tackles, and he started all 13 games and played a team-high 734 defensive snaps, developing a promising freshman into the centerpiece of Clemson's defense. He recorded 11 tackles and two tackles for a loss in Clemson's road victory over 19th-ranked Louisville. He closed the season with a career-high 15 tackles against Penn State in the Pinstripe Bowl. And that goes on and on. Then finally, there is the story of Brown is an aspiring pediatrician who holds a GPA above 3.8 while majoring in biological sciences and was named a second-team academic All-American by College Sports Communicators. He became Clemson's first defensive player to earn All-Academic America honors since Chad Carson in 2001. And that, my friends, is a reading of the Taunton Daily Gazette for today, Tuesday, August 4th. I'll read again next Tuesday. This is Mark White of the Talking Information Center.
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0: loved one owns a gun, and for a while now, you've been concerned about their behavior. They're just not acting like themselves. 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They've been lashing out. 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
1: Hey, Dad, how do airplanes fly? What's in this box? Can I touch this? Where does sand come from? Is this tree good for climbing? What happens if I mix these two things together? How are babies made? What does this thing do?
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5: 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J.M. 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
7: Hello and happy Tuesday. This is Nancy reading to you today from your Sun Chronicle. It is August 4th, 2026. Our cover story is actually out of Boston. It's by Katie Castellani. Book policy awaits Healy. Legislation filed by Representative Adam Scanlon of North Attleboro to establish statewide guidelines on how schools and public libraries decide which books belong on their shelves is now headed to Governor Maura Healy's desk. Scanlon, a Democrat, introduced the bill after a 2023 controversy in his hometown when the book Woke, A Young Poet's Call to Justice, was removed from the Martin Elementary School library following a parent complaint and without a public review or input from the North Attleboro School Committee. The report sparked public outcry, led to the adoption of a new local policy, and the book was returned to the shelves. In January of 2024, the legislation he filed would require school districts across Massachusetts to adopt clear, transparent policies similar to the one North Attleboro implemented. That local policy created an expanded review committee and requires two-thirds vote to remove a book. The committee must issue a written report within 30 days to the superintendent, who then has 14 days to make a decision. Complainants may appeal within 14 days, and school committee members can overturn a decision by a majority vote. The policy also added students to review committees and allows any resident, not just parents or guardians, to file appeals. Under the bill, S-3241, sent to Healy on Friday, materials could only be removed from the school library after a school committee vote or by the Charter Schools Board of Trustees, following a public hearing and a review committee determination that the material, taken as a whole, based on clear and convincing evidence, lacks educational, literary, artistic, personal, or social value, or is not age appropriate. Only school employees, parents, guardians, or enrolled students could initiate challenges, though students, parents, and guardians may appeal removal decisions in court. For public libraries, residents of the municipality may challenge materials, and authors, creators, or residents may challenge removal decisions. The bill outlines criteria school library teachers must use in determining whether materials are appropriate, including whether they are age appropriate, serve an educational purpose, and are based on professional training rather than personal, political, or doctrinal views. Library employees may still remove outdated materials or make room for new items. Employees are protected from retaliation for selecting materials so long as their decisions were made in good faith and followed the required criteria. I am proud that the legislature is voting to pass a bill protecting free expression and the freedom to read in libraries across Massachusetts, Scanlon said. The First Amendment protects the free exchange of ideas, and students do not shed those rights at the schoolhouse gate. Protecting access to a broad range of ideas ensures that our libraries remain places where people can read, learn, and think for themselves. The legislation comes amid a national rise in book challenges, many involving works about race, gender, and LGBTQ+ identities. Together, we are setting forth a bill to protect free expression and intellectual curiosity and every person's right to free expression, Senator Julian Sear said during Thursday's Senate session when the chamber advanced the legislation. Representative John Francis Moran of Boston, the House sponsor, said in a statement, "At a time when the loudest and most extreme voices too often dominate, this bill helps ensure that libraries will remain quiet spaces where curiosity is encouraged, knowledge is accessible, and free expression is protected across the Commonwealth." The bill also requires school districts, charter schools, and local education agencies to file annual reports with the Department of Elementary and Secondary Education detailing complaints and challenges seeking to remove or restrict materials. The Massachusetts Board of Library Commissioners must file a similar report with the legislature. The House approved the legislation on a 152-1 vote, and the Senate enacted it on a voice vote. Representative John Gaske, a Carver Republican, cast a sole vote against the bill, arguing it undermines parental rights and protects government employees from accountability. Our next cover story is out of Norton by Madison Dunphy. In Norton, an injured goose gets a second chance. Beth Slow was walking around Wheaton College last month when she noticed a Canadian goose had what appeared to be a broken wing and fishing wire wrapped around it. Slow snapped pictures and posted them on social media asking for help. She then called Cornerstone Farm and Rescue in Bellingham and reached Jody Greenleaf, president of the nonprofit. Within minutes, Greenleaf and her partner, Rich Johnson, executive director of the rescue, headed to Wheaton's Peacock Pond. What they found was worse than it first appeared, and a reminder of how something as small as discarded fishing line can turn into a life-threatening ordeal for wildlife. When we first arrived, the goose was still surprisingly mobile, but after a little bit of teamwork, we were able to safely corner him against a fence and gently net him, said Greenleaf. Once they secured the goose, the couple discovered the problem wasn't just tangled line. A large fishing hook had lodged deeply beneath the bird's wing and into its chest. After examining the wound, Greenleaf said they believed the hook had been embedded for some time. The wound looked pretty clean, but in order to get a really good look at it and properly remove the barb from the hook, we had to take it back to our facility and do it there, Greenleaf said. The heavy-duty barb was too thick for the tools we had with us. Back at the rescue, Johnson spent 15 to 20 minutes carefully weaving the tightly wrapped line through the goose's feathers. Despite the severity of the injury, there was no active bleeding, and the wound appeared clean and already healing. The wing showed fraying along the edges from dragging on the ground. We're not sure if the wing was broken or what the situation was, but once everything was removed, the wing actually returned to normal and wasn't broken at all, Greenleaf said. After consulting their wildlife veterinarian, the couple gave the goose pain medication and kept him overnight for observation before releasing him Saturday morning. We would have preferred to leave it there at the pond, but we couldn't get the barb off with the tools we had, so we really didn't have a choice. The sad part was that the goose had a mate there with him, and we didn't want to separate them and worry them, but we had to do it this way. Through the rescue, the goose's mate stayed nearby, watching from a distance. Canadian geese form strong pair bonds, and it was clear she wasn't about to leave him. When they returned the goose Saturday, his flock waited nearby. Greenleaf said they couldn't stay long enough to witness the reunion, but are hopeful the pair quickly found each other again. It's truly incredible what a difference removing that hook made, and seeing him move comfortably again is exactly the happy ending we were hoping for. Rescue calls like this are not unusual for the couple who launched Cornerstone Farm and Rescue in June of 2024 after years of informal animal rescue work. We unfortunately run into situations like this often, primarily rescuing pigeons and cats, Johnson said. We work with a lot of network wildlife rehabbers on a daily basis, and we act as a triage and rescue. Greenleaf said preventing similar injuries starts with something simple, cleaning up after fishing. There were a lot of people fishing at the pond, and even if you see someone else's error of leaving something behind, please, please make sure you pick it up and get it out of there, she said. What may seem insignificant can become a painful, life-threatening ordeal for wildlife. With every piece of line you pick up, could save an animal from days or even weeks of needless suffering. On the City and Town page, Out of Attleboro by Stephen Peterson, fire displaces city residents. A fire displaced residents of an 8-unit apartment building Sunday afternoon. Police and firefighters responded at about 2:30 p.m. to 23 Dean Street for a reported building fire. Firefighters arrived to find smoke coming from the second floor of what officials described as a high-occupancy apartment building. The building's automatic sprinkler system activated in the apartment where the fire started, helping contain the flames until crews arrived. Firefighters extinguished the remaining fire, officials said. The fire remained in the apartment of origin, but smoke and water damaged other areas of the building. The building owner is arranging temporary housing for all residents who were displaced. No residents or firefighters were injured. This incident is a perfect example of why properly maintained fire protection systems are so important, District Chief Scott Godin said. The sprinkler system activated as designed and kept the fire confined to a single apartment, significantly reducing the amount of damage and preventing the fire from spreading to the rest of the building. The Attleboro Fire Investigation Unit is investigating the cause of the fire. National Grid crews disconnected electrical service to the building. Dean Street runs off North Main Street near downtown. In a story out of Foxborough by the Sun Chronicle staff, Kraft Family Donor Center unveils new bloodmobile. The Kraft Family Blood Donor Center has unveiled a new bloodmobile to help meet an urgent need for donations benefiting patients at Dana-Farber Cancer Institute and Brigham and Women's Hospital. The center introduced the vehicle during a ribbon-cutting ceremony at the Mansfield Police Station, complete with Pat Patriot, balloon arches, food trucks, and giveaways. Stephanie Ferreira, nurse director of the Kraft Family Blood Donor Center, attended the event alongside Marcia Quinlan, a longtime blood drive volunteer and Mansfield resident whose two grandchildren received treatment at Dana-Farber, and Ashley Walsh, a regular donor who once required blood transfusions during a hospitalization. A new mobile comes as the center seeks donations of whole blood and platelets amid a national shortage that could affect patients with cancer and other serious illnesses. The American Red Cross declared a national blood emergency after its supply dropped nearly 25% in June, citing fewer school blood drives, increased summer travel among regular donors, and a rise in hospital trauma cases. Cancer patients and others often require platelet transfusions in addition to whole blood. Platelets help blood clot and wounds heal, but they cannot be manufactured and expire after 5 days. The Kraft Family Blood Donor Center supplies blood products to patients at Dana-Farber and Brigham and Women's. Dana-Farber is a leading cancer research and treatment center focused on reducing the burden of cancer through research, clinical care, education, community engagement, and advocacy. In a story out of Mansfield by the Sun Chronicle staff, car crashes into bakery. A car crashed into a bakery in town Sunday morning. The accident took place about 9 a.m. at White's Bakery and Cafe at 321 School Street. No one was reported injured, officials said. The driver of the car was a customer who the bakery said was there to pick up a cake. There were some damages to the building and a sign was knocked down. The driver was not cited, police said. In April of 2019, an SUV plowed through the front of the bakery in a much worse accident. From the sports world, this is by Peter Gobis. Eager O'Leary flashes as Cape Crusader for Harwich Mariners. Foxborough High product Sean O'Leary is spending his summer vacation doing what he does best, playing baseball. O'Leary sparkled in his first full-time varsity baseball season as a sophomore at UMass Lowell this spring and is now sharpening his skills in the Cape Cod League with the Harwich Mariners. "I've always played the game the right way. I've always put in the work," O'Leary said. "Any chance that I get to play at the next level, I'm going to work even harder." As a redshirt sophomore with the Riverhawks in the American East Conference, O'Leary had a dynamic debut after coming off a 2025 season in which he suffered an oblique injury. After starting the first 10 games for the Riverhawks last year, O'Leary was shut down for the rest of the season, tending his time to a lengthy rehabilitation process. "You really can't do surgery for it, so it was a slow abdominal exercises, a lot of stretching, a lot of resting. It was a tough injury," O'Leary said. This season, O'Leary led UMass Lowell in several offensive production categories, including batting average, 308, hits, 62, home runs, 9, on-base plus slugging percentage, 901, and runs scored with the American East second best, 55. O'Leary is making his mark with the Riverhawks in the same way he did for Foxborough High coach Derek Seuss's Warriors. O'Leary was a Hockomock League Davenport Division MVP in his senior season in 2005, finishing as a three-time Hockomock League All-Star and a multiple-time Sun Chronicle All-Star. "I owe a lot of my success to Coach Seuss," O'Leary said. "He was the perfect coach for me, growing up as a person and a player, taking his mentality and adopting that to my approach to the game that was good for me at a young age. While O'Leary's success at UMass Lowell came via metal bats in the Cape Cod League, only wooden bats are used. It can be a culture change. I try not to notice it, but it definitely is an effect, O'Leary said. My swing doesn't change. There are some balls that I don't hit well with metal, but they'll drop in for hits. You really have to hit it perfect with the wood. I'm used to swinging wood now. After about a week, I noticed the shift. Okay, it's wood again. I know what that feels like. At Harwich, O'Leary has been a jack of all trades, playing first base for 14 games, at third base for four games, and as a designated hitter in four games. He has a .257 batting average and a .749 on-base percentage with 12 walks and 13 ribbies. O'Leary spent last summer with the Brockton Rocks of the Futures League. Playing in the Futures League with Brockton was good for me. I was young, O'Leary said. It helped with my college experience. He had an 8-game hitting streak to start this season for UMass Lowell, as his bat was constantly making contact with 17 multi-hit games, including four hits in a game against Stonehill in April. In addition, O'Leary posted 10 multi-ribby games, knocking in single-game season's best in contests against Binghamton and Stonehill. Primarily stationed at first base for the Riverhawks, O'Leary was similarly consistent with his glove, boasting a .998 fielding percentage through 50 games. Coming from a public school like Foxborough, in a Division I program, was a little bit of a disadvantage. I just knew that I had to work harder, O'Leary said. At Lowell, I had to work harder to get back into the lineup, the same when I got to the Cape Cod League from a mid-major Division I school. During his 2024 freshman season with the Riverhawks, O'Leary played in 25 games. Last season, he started 10 games, smacking 13 hits with two doubles and a home run, to get a .382 batting average over 34 at-bats while driving in 11 runs before the oblique injury forced him to the sidelines. Everything at UMass Lowell has gone well for me, O'Leary said. There's a lot of good baseball played in the league, American East, a lot of good teams. O'Leary's glove gained him notice, too, as he had a 1,000 fielding percentage with 26 putouts, two assists, and being without an error. He also was named American East Player of the Week in early March, highlighted by his performance against the University of South Carolina's Upstate, where he had four hits with two home runs and seven ribbies. O'Leary has Harwich teammates who are from rarefied baseball programs such as Florida, Oregon, Texas, Georgia, Mississippi State, Maryland, Kansas State, Cincinnati, and Boston College, among others. He is used to the college competition now. Coming from a public high school to a Division I collegiate league, it was eye-opening to see the velocity, O'Leary said. The same with summer ball, going from swinging a metal bat to wood. You adjust. It's not really rocket science. It's baseball. I've always been a competitor. I want to win, he added. You want to take care of business on the field? I love playing the game of baseball. In a story out of Attleboro by Tyler Hetu, Rodriguez McMahon welcome as latest AHS athletics hires. Attleboro High Athletic Director Mark Hoole announced the hiring of Matt Rodriguez and Nick McMahon on Monday evening as the school's new girls' soccer and golf coaches, respectively. Rodriguez will join the girls' soccer program after working on the junior varsity program for the last seven seasons. He will replace longtime coach Steve Santos. On his hiring, Hoole said Rodriguez's passion and vision for the program will improve the program moving forward. I believe he has the passion and vision needed to positively impact our student athletes. I look forward to supporting him in reaching his program goals. Rodriguez expressed his excitement to lead the program and building something important following Santos' departure. I'm incredibly excited for the opportunity to lead the AHS Girls Soccer Program. I'm ready to bring my commitment and energy towards our mission every day, Rodriguez said. I look forward to getting to work with all our players and staff as we build something truly special together. McMahon, a 2020 graduate from Attleboro, will lead the boys' golf team after shining in multiple different positions as a coach with the school. With the golf program, McMahon says he's thankful for the opportunity and ready to help his players. McMahon, a 2020 graduate from Attleboro, will lead the boys' golf team after shining in multiple different positions as a coach with the school.

0: excited to get to work this fall and help our Attleboro golfers succeed on and off the course. And Bill Govea's column is back this week. Trump spends big, not just on you. It's been about a year and a half since Donald Trump began his second term as this nation's duly elected president. During that time, Trump has initiated many spending reductions, most of which have made it more difficult for all but the wealthiest among us to afford to live. But there's plenty of taxpayer money for what Trump considers a priority. Largely due to Trump's reckless and incredibly expensive war, excuse me, little excursion, in Iran, gas prices continue to be around $4 a gallon. Health insurance premiums are soaring and more people are uninsured. Inflation continues to outpace wages. Funding for children's programs, education, food assistance, and USAID health programs worldwide has been slashed. According to experts, the USAID cuts alone have led to the deaths of hundreds of thousands, mostly children, in places like Africa. All while Trump commits taxpayer funds to a fancy ballroom, a new personal plane, no bid contracts to fund unsuccessful repairs on a reflecting pool, and hiring many unqualified and poorly vetted individuals to be ICE agents, while enhancing his personal wealth and that of his family by billions. Yet there is just so little money for helping and saving people. But killing them, destroying their property, threatening to wipe out entire civilizations, arresting, imprisoning, and deporting people who have lived here since they were toddlers? There seems to be no limit to what Trump and his administration will propose sending for those objectives they consider worthwhile. Secretary of Defense Pete Hegseth recently proposed to Congress an emergency supplemental funding request of $67 billion for the rest of the year to support Trump's war in Iran and replace the missiles and munitions America has utilized. His request for the 27 budget is a record $1.5 trillion. That's a lot of killing equipment, although I hope much of it is to raise the pay of our brave troops, and who knows how much his ignorant and stupid macho plan to provide testosterone screening and treatments for troops will cost. Priorities. It's all about the important stuff. President Trump said this about funding Medicaid and Medicare at a private Easter luncheon earlier this year. It's not possible for us to take care of daycare, Medicaid, Medicare, all the individual things. They can do it on a state basis. You can't do it on a federal. We have to take care of one thing, military protection. We have to guard the country. He's certainly right that the federal government has to guard the country and the states, but a country that people can't afford to live in? If people can't afford health care and groceries, then what is it we are defending? Trump wants the states to be responsible for all these admittedly expensive endeavors, thus respecting the rights and responsibilities they have. But at the same time, he's massively cut aid to many states and now seeks to strip them of their constitutionally endowed right to conduct elections. Such a hypocrite. Trump spends more money than any of his predecessors, but tries to disguise it. He offers tax cuts that puts dollar in your right-hand pocket while costing you $3 out of your left-hand pocket, then brags about it. But hey, at least Trump and his family now have apparent immunity from the IRS. That sounds like putting America first. This has been Nancy reading to you today from Your Sun Chronicle. Have a wonderful day. Thank you for being here with me.
1: 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Here is today's weather forecast for the Talking Information Center. Today, it's going to be sunny with degrees high near 86. And later this evening, it will be partly cloudy with degrees low around 63. The sun will rise today at 5:41 a.m. and the sun will set today at 8 o'clock p.m. Stay tuned for more on the Talking.

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4: 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And Framingham.
0: And coming up next on the Talking Information Center, it's the Metro West News. 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
6: Hello, this is Kathleen, and today, Tuesday, August 4th, I'll be reading to you from the Metro West Daily News. Introducing the Mighty Quinn. Hopkinton Dispatchers Have Their Own Service Dog, by Norman Miller. The Hopkinton Communications Department's newest member doesn't offer much in the way of skill when it comes to fielding 911 calls, but there isn't a better cuddler. Quinn, a 4-year-old standard poodle, recently joined the Communications Department as a community service dog. The department provides dispatching services for public safety responders. Whenever I'm working, he's with me, said dispatcher Robert Savolt, who is Quinn's handler. He's in the dispatch center with me, and he has his own little spot. He's my shadow, and when I go home, he goes home with me. Quinn, a trained service dog, was previously placed with a girl with autism. He is trained to de-escalate anxiety with pressure, Savolt said. However, the girl had to move into a care facility, so the family gave up the dog to its original trainer. Savolt, a 6-year veteran, said he was hoping to start a comfort or therapy dog program when he was introduced to Quinn. He said it was a perfect match. The town later approved the program, and Quinn has since undergone specialty training on working for a public department. Unlike a dog that's assigned to a police officer, Quinn is based in the dispatch center, allowing him to be a friendly face for visitors. He can also help police officers, firefighters, or any other town employee who may be having emotional moments after tense calls. It's really fluid, whatever they need of him, Savolt said. We could be called out to the scene, or we can go to wherever he's needed. Savolt said Quinn has already helped at the station. Recently, a person who came in to report an incident experienced a panic attack. Quinn was brought out to help. They sat on the floor with Quinn, and after a while, they calmed down enough so they could make their report, Savolt said. Savolt said he will bring Quinn to Hopkinton community events and help out in other communities as well. He said as an added bonus is that Quinn, who has his own Facebook page, Therapy Dog Quinn, the Mighty Quinn, will shine a light on the sometimes overlooked communications department. I think it can highlight our department, Savolt said. A lot of times our services are overlooked, not due to any malice, but we're not seen as much as the other departments. Most people only deal with us over the phone or through a tinted window. He'll allow us to be out and about. Cafe event space coming to the site of Old Town Hall by Caroline Bunnell. One of Wayland's most historically significant buildings is set to house its newest gathering space. Townhouse Cafe and Bistro plans to open in late November or early December at 21 Kitchituate Road, Route 20, transforming the former town hall and public library into a restaurant, cafe, and community event space. Owner Kirsten Lipson said the project combines her passion for history with the desire to create a gathering space for the community. I kind of always had my eye on it, that it would be a great location, also blending my love of history, she told the Daily News in an interview. Lipson has 15 years of food industry experience. She previously worked in marketing and brand management roles for Nestle USA in Ohio, before moving to Wayland, where she most recently worked for organic beef company Verde Farms. She is now leading the brand strategy and marketing for the new business. The restaurant will also employ an executive chef, a pastry chef, and general manager. The Greek Revival style building, constructed in 1841, was Wayland's first municipal building, or townhouse, which inspired the restaurant's name. In 1850, the Wayland Free Public Library opened inside the building. The building also housed a classroom and later became home to the region's first telephone switchboard. Over the years, the property evolved to serve commercial uses. It was sold to Lorenzo Knight Lovell, who operated Lovell's Market, before being leased to Lawrence Collins for Collins Market. Since the 1980s, the property has been used as office space, although it's been largely vacant in recent years. When the building was listed for lease in 2025, Lipson saw an opportunity for which she had long been waiting. She ultimately purchased the property rather than lease it, so she could oversee the extensive renovations needed to transform it into a restaurant. All along, when I first saw the sign that it was for lease, it's been very kismet, just everything falling into place, Lipson said. Townhouse Cafe and Bistro will offer several experiences under one roof. The first floor will contain 30 seats for full table service, a cafe serving coffee and specialty beverages, a bakery case, and grab-and-go options. Outside, customers will have access to 14 seasonal seats and a heated patio space. Four themed rooms on the second floor will honor the building's prior uses and be known as the library, the study, the marketplace, and the switchboard. These will serve as co-working, corporate meeting, and community spaces during the week, and host afternoon tea and private events on weekends. Weekday hours are expected to be 7:30 a.m. to 3:30 p.m., while weekend hours will be 8 a.m. to 8 p.m. Weekend service will include brunch and dinner. The restaurant is currently pursuing a beer and wine license and hopes to create a wine bar atmosphere during the evenings. For the menu, Lipson said there will be a focus on farm-to-table and health-forward options, given Townhouse's proximity to the Mass Central Rail Trail. The overarching theme is really farm-to-table, sourcing as many ingredients as I can from local producers, and definitely kind of that health-forward as well, given our proximity to the rail trail, Lipson said. Construction has just begun, with a gut renovation necessary to transform the office space into a restaurant and community venue. Lipson said she has worked closely with the Wayland Museum and Historical Society, architectural firm Joe the Architect, on the building's design and restoration, and engineers who specialize in restoring historic buildings. He described the design aesthetic as Federalist chic. I'm really leaning in to and trying to showcase the building's history, he said. Beyond serving food and drinks, Lipson hopes the place becomes a common gathering space. She envisions hosting watch parties, book clubs in partnership with the nearby library, and a variety of community events. One of my real desires with this has been to foster community and foster connections, she said. I hope it's become like a regular part of people's daily, weekly, monthly routines. More homeowners considering ADUs, by Ruth Thompson from Wicked Local. Last year's legalization of so-called accessory dwelling units, or ADUs, in Massachusetts has led to a surge in permit applications and issuances in the state as residents seek to take advantage of continued tight housing inventory. According to a report released in May by Boston Indicators, a research arm of the Boston Foundation and Abundant Housing Massachusetts, homeowners are increasingly considering adding ADUs to their properties in response to the 2024 Affordable Homes Act, which took effect in February 2025. ADUs, which are built attached to the existing properties, have proven to be ideal for multi-generational living, guest quarters, or rental potential. Massachusetts allows them by right statewide on single-family lots, capped at 900 square feet, and removes requirements for special permits. The report states Boston led the list of communities that permitted the most ADUs last year. City Hall took in 69 applications and issued 44 permits. Plymouth was next, 42 applications, 34 permits, followed by Lawrence, 44 applications, 32 permits, and Nantucket, 27 applications, 27 permits. We've updated our bylaws when the state changed the Massachusetts general laws about accessory dwellings, said Scituate Building Commissioner Clark Brewer, adding that the town has seen a trickle of ADU requests. In the past, a lot of towns had limited use for ADUs. They were for related family members. But the new state laws allow people to rent to whomever they want. It doesn't have to be family member. That allows for more options. Despite the increased interest in ADUs, experts say the numbers still fall short of the production needed to meet current housing demand. Adrian White, a realtor with Sailors Realty in Plymouth, said buyers are increasingly looking for flexibility in a property, such as a space for extended family, aging parents, adult children or guests, or potential rental income, which naturally aligns with the benefits an ADU can provide. White, who said she has received a limited number of requests regarding ADUs, said the potential for one can make a property more attractive to a broader group of buyers, especially in today's market, where housing affordability and multi-generational living are important considerations. Jared Borgatti, a realtor with Caldwell Banker on the South Shore, has seen an increase in requests for properties, either with an ADU or having the potential to add one, especially in the past year. A lot of families are looking for flexible living arrangements, he said. Buyers are becoming much more educated on ADUs and are actively factoring that into their home search. An ADU could allow aging relatives to live independently while being close to family. It can also give an adult child an affordable place to live. But in terms of an income investment, there is a lot to consider. ADUs can increase property value, but that depends on several factors, including the individual town, lot, layout, parking, permitting, construction costs, and how easily the space can function independently, said realtor Nancy Moore, vice president at Gibson Sotheby's International Realty in Needham. I would not say every ADU opportunity automatically adds major value, but it can absolutely make a property more attractive to the right buyer, she said. Borgatti agreed, saying an ADU can absolutely add value to a property because it increases the functionality and versatility. Buyers are willing to pay more for homes that offer additional living space or income-producing potential, he said. Even properties that simply have the zoning or lot layout to support a future ADU tend to attract more interest because buyers see the long-term opportunity. The actual value impact depends on factors like location, design, permitting, and how well the ADU integrates with the property, he added. Buyers are also more aware of opportunities for the supplemental rental income or future flexibility, White said. In markets with limited inventory and high home prices, ADUs can provide creative housing solutions for both homeowners and investors, she said. Study explores brain treatment options. Trials set for veterans with traumatic injuries. By Denisa Edmonds from the Milwaukee Journal Sentinel and USA Today. Waving two fingers in front of a person's face and asking how many fingers am I holding up was state-of-the-art concussion assessment when psychologist Michael McRae started working with brain injury patients 30 years ago. He's witnessed extensive progress in diagnosing traumatic brain injuries since then. But research on effective treatment is still limited. To help narrow this gap, McRae and other researchers at the Medical Center of Wisconsin are leading a new multi-center trial to evaluate a novel rehabilitation program for brain injuries in military veterans and first responders. The trial, which will involve more than 400 veterans and first responders, is sponsored by the Avalon Action Alliance, a nonprofit that connects veterans and first responders who have brain injuries and related issues to care providers and treatment programs. The other four study sites are the University of North Carolina, Chapel Hill, University of Florida Health, Jacksonville, University of Colorado, Anschutz, and Pennsylvania's Jefferson Health. The proposed rehabilitation model is an intensive 3-week outpatient program that provides individualized medical, psychological, physical, and social care. The program is already in use at Avalon sites. We have seen the value of this intervention model in our patient population anecdotally and qualitatively, said McCray, who is the vice chair of research in the Department of Neurosurgery at the Medical College. But the ultimate standard, the ultimate rigor for the effectiveness of treatment is a randomized controlled trial. And that's what we are embarking on here. A traumatic brain injury refers broadly to any brain injury that results from an outside force on the head or body. They range from mild to severe. Traumatic brain injuries, particularly mild cases, are a leading cause of long-term disability and neurological impairment globally, and have impacted more than 500,000 veterans since 2000, according to data from the U.S. Department of Defense. Russell Gore, Chief Medical Officer at Avalon, believes the actual numbers are much higher. But McCray and Gore both said the United States lacks an organized system of care for these injuries. People who arrive at emergency rooms or a doctor's office with brain injuries are often told that there is nothing that can be done or are recommended treatment options that require too much coordination for someone who is struggling. The standard of care is essentially to do nothing, Gore said. People are recommended for follow-ups that often aren't realistic. There are very few sites that bring the resources together to manage these injuries appropriately. Traumatic brain injuries can be penetrating or non-penetrating. The latter occurs when an object pierces the skull and enters the brain tissue, typically causing localized damage. A non-penetrating one is caused by an external force like a push, fall, or crash that's strong enough to move the brain within the skull. Gore emphasized that repeated exposure to blunt force to the head or body can also cause these types of injuries, even if there is no single major event resulting in a concussion. Football players typify this phenomenon. The risk of developing chronic traumatic encephalopathy is linked to a number of head impacts over time, not the total number of diagnosed concussions. Symptoms vary across severity levels, but in the short term include headaches, dizziness, nausea and/or vomiting, fatigue, blurred vision, and sensitivity to light or sound. Even mild injuries can cause cognitive impairments that last for months or years. In cases of persistent or chronic brain injuries, the initial injury disrupts normal brain function more severely, resulting in long-lasting impairment in regions involved in memory, balance, movement control, and cardiovascular regulation. Frontal lobe damage can alter a person's personality in ways that are difficult for friends and family to understand. People with brain injuries may have a shorter fuse, be more argumentative, display inappropriate behavior, make riskier decisions, and begin abusing substances. The injuries commonly occur with depression, anxiety, and other mental health problems. Joe Brennan, Chief Executive Officer of Avalon, noted that the co-occurrence connects to Avalon's basic premise. The organization focuses on the three leading causes of veteran suicide: mild chronic traumatic brain injury, post-traumatic stress, and substance abuse. These three are very intertwined, but aren't necessarily treated together across the board, said Brennan. The idea of Avalon is to fund and then integrate as much as possible so people get the care they need. The three-week program brings together multiple types of intervention, including physical, occupational, and speech therapies, mental health treatments, and even equestrian and recreational therapies. The goal is to see improvements in life quality, in which patients can resume exercise, maintain employment, and have better relationships with their families. Brennan and Gore, who both have military backgrounds, have personal experiences with the injuries. Gore, who served as an Air Force flight surgeon, recalled seeing brain injuries in real time and caring for people during the evacuation process. Years later, when he worked at the Shepherd Center for Brain and Spinal Cord Injury in Atlanta, he often encountered people who were injured in conflicts at which he was present. I would be meeting people now, years later, who were injured in Fallujah, for example, and I'd have an opportunity to kind of see where they landed, said Gore. It was really striking just the level in which people are resilient, but also are suffering. Afghan woman seeks to prevent deportation in never-used court. Lawyer says government is violating her rights, by Janine Santucci from USA Today. The government is violating the rights of an Afghan woman accused of being a terrorist in a first-of-its-kind attempt to remove her from the United States despite her permanent resident status, her attorney said in court. Nazira Haji Zada, 47, a resident of Fort Worth, Texas, is the subject of proceedings in the U.S. government's Alien Terrorist Removal Court. The court was established in 1996, but has never before been used to deport someone accused of being an alien terrorist. Zada's son and son-in-law were convicted of crimes related to a plot they hatched to commit a mass shooting on Election Day 2024 on behalf of the Islamic State group, prosecutors said. The DOJ summary of her case says the FBI has evidence that Zada formally pledged support to IS. She worked to indoctrinate her children with pro-IS ideology and concealed her actions from her unsuspecting husband, the government claimed. The DOJ said she signed off on selling the family house to financially support the plot. Zada entered the United States as a lawful permanent resident in 2018, according to an unclassified declaration of support for her removal by Immigration and Customs Enforcement, and has no criminal history. Still, the allegations in this case show the matriarch of an ISIS-sympathizing family aiding in a plot to launch a mass casualty attack, Acting Attorney General Todd Blanche said in a statement. the Justice Department filed an application to remove Zeta on July 15th, and she appeared in alien terrorist removal court before Chief Judge Joan N. Erickson on July 30th. The court gives federal prosecutors the opportunity to remove someone from the country swiftly, the DOJ said, by establishing a preponderance of the evidence that the person is a terrorist, a lower burden of proof than the required in a criminal court. The DOJ said the court allows the government to present classified information as evidence that would pose a risk to national security if disclosed to the public. But Zeta's public defender, Matthew Farley, said the process violates her due process rights. The entire scheme is in violation of due process and unconstitutional, Farley said in court. Farley asked Erickson to dismiss the case and release Zeta, which Erickson denied. He declined to comment. Congress created the Alien Terrorist Removal Act as part of the Anti-Terrorism and Effective Death Penalty Act of 1996, authorizing it to oversee applications for the removal of non-citizen alleged alien terrorists. Under the statute, the U.S. Attorney General may make an application for removal and submit it to the court. A single judge may grant the application upon a finding that the alien in question has been identified correctly as an alien terrorist present in the United States, and that removal under other available legal means would pose a risk to national security, according to the Federal Judicial Center. Thank you so much for listening, and I hope you all have a safe and well day.
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4: 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And Framingham.
0: And coming up next on the Talking Information Center, it's the Lynn Daily Item. 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
7: Good morning. Today is Tuesday, August 4th, 2026. This is Sandy reading for the Talking Information Center, and I'll be reading from today's edition of the Lynn Daily Item. The first article is called Off and Running in 9th Essex District. Two Lynn officials are seeking to unseat incumbent State Representative Donald Wong in the race for the 9th Essex District, with each candidate making affordability a central issue ahead of the September 1 Democratic primary. Ward 1 City Councilor Dr. Peter Meany and Lynn Inspectional Services Director Zosha Van Meter are challenging Wong, a Republican who has represented the district since 2011. The district includes Ward 1 in Lynn, Saugus, and Wakefield. While the three candidates agree that Massachusetts' high cost of living remains one of the district's biggest challenges, each has proposed a different approach to addressing it. Meany said his campaign is centered on making state government more responsive to residents while tackling rising costs for working families. If elected, he said he would prioritize expanding universal pre-kindergarten, pursuing a moratorium or ban on large-scale data centers, and addressing what he described as anti-competitive practices in the housing market. With three young children, Meany said affordable child care is one of the most pressing issues facing families. Unfortunately, Massachusetts has the highest daycare costs in the country, Meany said. That's not something to be proud of, and we've really got to give working families some relief. He also argued that large-scale data centers consume significant utilities while occupying land that could otherwise be used for housing. We have a housing crisis, so building these large-scale warehouses for computer hardware makes no sense, Meany said. We really have to study this. We want a moratorium or even a ban on large-scale data centers. Van Meter said her campaign focuses on affordability, housing accessibility, and environmental accountability, drawing on her experience in municipal government. I'm a lifelong North Shore resident, a mother, a neighbor, a community organizer, and a public servant who seeks to lead change in our community, Van Meter said. While she supports increasing housing production, Van Meter said new construction alone will not solve the state's housing shortage. The Healy District Administration has estimated Massachusetts needs more than 220,000 additional housing units by 2035 to meet demand. Van Meter said municipalities also need additional tools, including stronger inclusionary zoning policies, neighborhood revitalization efforts, and effective assistance programs for first-time home buyers. I'm a firm believer that we cannot simply build our way out of a crisis, Van Meter said. Municipalities need some bold and creative moves that will work alongside current development. She also said she would advocate for programs that help older residents remain in their homes by expanding access to loans for accessibility improvements. Only 10% of American homes are actually aging ready, Van Meter said. I would love to see an increase in access to loan programs that allow seniors to update their homes to fit their changing needs, because aging in place means aging with dignity. Beyond housing, Van Meter said she wants stronger oversight of Wind Waste Innovations in Saugus and believes the company should develop a more aggressive plan to reduce emissions and eventually close the facility. Wong, who is seeking another term, said he wants to continue the work he has done during more than a decade in the legislature. I remain committed to being a strong voice for the people in the 9th Essex District and to addressing the issues that matter most to our families and businesses, Wong said. Wong said his priorities include securing additional state investments for local communities, supporting public safety, improving transportation infrastructure, assisting veterans and seniors, investing in schools, and helping small businesses grow. He also pointed to his bipartisan approach to legislating. Throughout my time in the legislature, I have worked across party lines to solve problems, secure resources for our district, and advocate for responsible government, Wong said. I believe effective leadership is built on respect, accountability, transparency, and a willingness to listen to every constituent, regardless of political affiliation. The Democratic primary will be held September 1. Voters must register or change their party affiliation by August 22 at 5 p.m., Early voting will take place August 22 through August 28 at Lynn City Hall, and applications for mail-in ballots must be submitted by August 25. Markey and Moulton state their cases. Senator Ed Markey defended his decades-long record in Washington, while Representative Seth Moulton argue Democrats need a new generation of leadership during a spirited Democratic primary debate Monday night, where the two repeatedly clashed over foreign policy, financial ethics, and the future of the party. Markey of Malden is seeking another term in the U.S. Senate, while Moulton, a Salem native who represents Massachusetts' 6th congressional district, is challenging the longtime incumbent in the Democratic primary. The debate, hosted by Boston 25 and GBH News, featured opening statements, timed responses, and rebuttals on issues ranging from national security to ethics and party leadership. In his opening statement, Markey said, "There's a clear choice in this election about who is going to fight for the future of Massachusetts families. I, in each instance, took the right side for Massachusetts, and Congressman Moulton did not." Moulton followed, saying he and Markey agree on most issues, yet he is running against a Washington establishment that puts personal power over public service and has been too weak to stand up to fascist Trump agenda. "I believe in a new generation of leadership." The two discussed war and national security. Markey sought to link Trump's war in Iran and soaring energy prices to Moulton's support of a $1 trillion defense bill, while Moulton, a former Marine, argued that Markey's 2002 vote for the Iraq invasion sent thousands of young Americans like himself into a war that never should have been fought. Markey said the war in Iran was avoidable, highlighting the need to restore tax breaks for wind and solar energy, which he was able to put on the books in the 2022 Inflation Reduction Act. The 2022 Inflation Reduction Act was the largest climate bill in history that lowers electricity costs, Markey said. "We have to end the war in Iran. That's cascading as an energy price onto the kitchen tables of every person in Massachusetts," Markey said. Moulton said the first thing the U.S. must do is stop the war in Iran, which will immediately bring down gas prices. He added, "But we also need to have a lot more electricity in Massachusetts. Yes, that's restoring the tax credits for wind and solar. It's expanding green power all over the state. And it's a real serious commitment to bringing down electricity prices as part of energy policy. That's a commitment that I can make." Wealth and influence also became a topic of discussion. Markey alleged that Moulton benefited from early private investments linked to defense-related companies while serving on the House Armed Services Committee, and Moulton countered by questioning Markey's telecom record and calling for fuller disclosure of Markey's family finances. Markey said that while on the House Armed Services Committee, Moulton was approached by private equity political donors and was given the opportunity to invest in companies such as Divergent, Aura, and WebAI. At an early stage that's not open to the public, and then he voted for bloated defense budgets, and out of those investments, he's made millions. Those companies have made millions, and that should be illegal. Markey said Moulton should invest from any of those ill-gotten gains which he has received, divest from any of those ill-gotten gains which he has received due to his membership on the committee. Moulton rebutted these claims, saying these attacks are false, they're just not true. "We have followed every law and ethics rule above and beyond, and every time Senator Markey implies these investments are due to my job and not my wife's success, that's not only wrong, but it's sexist." Moulton added that both his family and Markey's have made investments, but the difference is we have disclosed everything. We've disclosed those taxes. Meanwhile, in 1996, you wrote a bill, a telecom deregulation bill, after $400,000 of telecom lobbyist money. That bill made a bunch of telecom billionaires who are paying for your campaign right now. If that's not pay to play, I don't know what is. Moulton said Markey won't disclose half of his family's taxes, a precedent started by President Donald Trump, who was the first president in modern history to not disclose his taxes. Markey hasn't disclosed his health records. "Those are common sense things that I think the voters of Massachusetts deserve to see. That's why I'm transparent. That's why my family has been completely above board, and that's the big difference in this race, Moulton said. The two also discussed generational change. Moulton urged Democrats to pass the torch to younger leaders, voiced support for term limits, and called for an honest discussion about age and fitness to serve. We have term limits. They're called elections, Markey said. Elections are always about the future, and the voters are going to have to decide. Even as he defended his own longevity, Markey signaled openness to a shakeup in party leadership on Capitol Hill. We need a big debate about new leadership in the Senate, the direction of the Senate, Markey said, encouraging a debate about new leadership. Moulton said he supports term limits because I think too many people in Washington are clinging to power for too long. He also highlighted the need to have an honest discussion about age limits. I mean, we've seen what's happened just in the last few weeks with Senator Graham and Senator McConnell. We cannot afford to lose a vote to Trump and the MAGA Republicans that might result in another conservative Supreme Court justice because a senator missed those votes due to a health reason. Moulton said he also supports changing party leadership in the Senate. The first vote that I take when I get to the U.S. Senate will not be for Senator Chuck Schumer because we need new leadership at the top as well. Peabody Board of Health regulates kratom. The Board of Health unanimously voted to prohibit the manufacturing, sale, and distribution of both synthetic and natural kratom products, as well as synthetically derived cannabinoids and other unregulated novel intoxicating products, citing public safety concerns after hearing emotional testimony from both sides of the issue. Kratom is a plant native to Southeast Asia, and its leaves are consumed for stimulant and opioid-like effects. It is sold in forms including powders, capsules, drinks, gummies, and extracts. Health Department Director Sharon Cameron explained that the regulations are part of a regional initiative to address the sale of these products, which have been spotted in Peabody convenience stores. The concern is that these are intoxicating products that are available without regulation, without age minimums, without dosage information. The production of them is not regulated by the FDA or other federal entities, so the potential harm relates to access to children. But even beyond children, the lack of dosing information and ingredient information could pose a risk to other users as well. Chairman Tom Durkin then opened the public hearing, and 8 people from across the country testified. The 3 who opposed the regulation said natural kratom should remain legal while synthetic products are regulated. Melody Wolf, who called in from Michigan, said she was bedridden and relied on mobility aids before she began taking kratom, which she said has allowed her to walk independently again and care for her family. When explaining why she was against the regulations, she told the board that people with chronic pain need as many tools in the toolbox as possible, and kratom is one of these tools. Colorado resident Misty Brown said kratom helped her overcome addiction to benzodiazepines, muscle relaxers, and cocaine. She urged the board to allow natural kratom to remain available because it can ease withdrawal symptoms for people recovering from addiction. Certified nursing assistant Shannon Lee, who said she has lived in Massachusetts her entire life, also called on the board to regulate synthetic products while allowing natural kratom to remain legal. The 5 who supported the regulations shared stories of losing loved ones to kratom, asking the board to prevent other families from experiencing similar fates. Draycott resident Holly Truville said it has been her mission to get kratom banned throughout Massachusetts since her 25-year-old son Tyrell died in 2024 from drinking a kratom seltzer. She argued the products are sold without safeguards expected of substances capable of producing opioid-like effects. When have we ever allowed people to determine their own dosage for something that attaches to mu opioid receptors? Trouville asked. Dan Gibbs, calling in from Ohio, said his 25-year-old son, Austin, died in 2023 after consuming kratom. He argued the very benefits supporters attribute to the product demonstrate why it deserves stricter regulation. If a product is being promoted as capable of doing those things, that should itself be a significant public health red flag, he said. Those are not the claims of a harmless herbal supplement. Those are descriptions of a substance with significant opioid-like effects. Gibbs also warned that regulating some forms of kratom, while permitting others, would create significant enforcement challenges, a concern Cameron later echoed when explaining the difficulty of distinguishing natural products from synthetic ones. After closing the public hearing, Cameron informed the board that Police Chief Tom Griffin had submitted a letter endorsing the proposed regulations. She also noted that Salem and Beverly had already adopted the regulations verbatim, with the goal of creating consistent rules across the region so people cannot simply cross city lines to purchase the products. Board member Dr. Julia Fleet said she has personally treated patients struggling with kratom addiction and believes stronger regulation is necessary. To have a substance that's readily available that with routine use could potentially lead someone to land in my office as an addiction medicine provider, it seems like there has to be more regulation to it, Fleet said. Board member Tony Carley said the lack of regulation surrounding the products was frightening, particularly as the father of two teenage boys. Durkin said it was the testimony from families who lost loved ones that carried the greatest weight. The board voted 3-0 to adopt the regulations, which will take effect on September 1. Chase Bank nears finish line in Saugus. After 2 years, Chase Bank is finally nearing the end of its building process at Saugus Plaza, with the planning board giving it a temporary occupancy permit to begin training staff. The bank has had a few walls to climb over during the process. After the board approved its site plan, the bank returned in 2025 to request 10 more parking spaces. This led to a discussion about safety due to the reckless driving in the area. Vice Chair Gene Meredith said that Chase couldn't get a permanent occupancy until they returned to the board with an as-built plan. They were looking for a temporary. He, the building commissioner, had asked if we had any objection to him giving them a temporary for Chase so they can get in there and start doing training, she said. Chair John O'Brien said he thought the building inspector Daniel Kelly had given them a temporary for training. There were some issues that were still at hand, Brian said. Meredith said they had been given permission to do training, but not an official temporary. The board was asked by Building Commissioner Michael LaVecchia if they had objections before the temporary was given. I said I'd check with the board. I didn't think we'd have any issues since they'd done everything and gone above and beyond, she said. I can't see that holding them up for another month. The next planning board meeting would be at the end of August when Chase Bank can present it as built. While the board can't issue a temporary occupancy, the motion was made to sign off on it for the building commissioner. We have some revisions to make on the as-built, and they're going to prepare a closeout package for the board. I think if, during the next couple weeks' review, there's anything outstanding, we can call them out on it. I think they're in good shape, town engineer Kevin Hellion said. O'Brien said that the public health department had some issues, but he believes they had been addressed. It was in the back when they brought the water line down over the hill, and the town engineer Kevin Hellion said. O'Brien said that the public health department had some issues, but he believes they had been addressed.

0: Tuesday, and he told they were done with no equipment left on site. It was a unanimous decision by the board to give Chase Bank a temporary occupancy. Swampscott celebrates new police officers and promotions. Four officers were sworn in, and two were promoted to lieutenant for their outstanding work in their departments during a select board meeting on July 21. Police Chief Ruben Quesada had the privilege of leading the ceremony, recognizing the following officers: Brendan Reen, Steve Luck, Samantha Holy, Nathaniel Espinal, Stephen Coughlin, and Kevin Kaufman. Quesada said, whether you are newly entering this profession or taking on an even greater responsibility in the department, it requires immense courage, resilience, and a profound sense of duty. Brendan Reen, a 20-year veteran of the police department, was promoted to lieutenant, demonstrating his sense of responsibility and leadership. Reen attended UMass Lowell, where he received his master's degree, and went on to become a recipient of over 49 commendations, including a life-saving award. He's a police academy instructor, field training officer, public information officer, and assistant harbor master. Quesada referred to Reen as an all-around great guy. Steve Luck was also promoted to lieutenant alongside Reen. He is a 24-year veteran of the police department with a bachelor's degree from Bridgewater State University. Luck has over 56 commendations in his career. He is a special events coordinator and incident commander during special events. He's also a field training program coordinator and a mental health task force committee member. Quesada said Luck is an all-around steady, reliable, trusted, and respected individual in our department. He added, tonight we celebrate his promotion, and we know that he'll do great things for our department. Aside from the two officers promoted to lieutenant, four were officially sworn in. For Samantha Holy, who has a family history of policing, the swearing-in marks her first step into their legacy. Holy is originally from Lynn, has a bachelor's degree from Salem State University, and a master's degree in Homeland Security from Endicott. Quesada said, we know that she will bring so much value to our police department, and we're so glad to have her. Nathaniel Espinal is also originally from Lynn. He previously worked in a family automotive business and volunteers much of his time with his religious congregation. Espinal recently graduated from the police academy and is currently in the Swampscott Field Training Program. However, Quesada noted that this isn't the only notable moment this year for Espinal, who will be celebrating his wedding in August. Espinal's fiancée was one of many Swampscott police family members who attended the ceremony. Stephen Coughlin is the Swampscott Police Department's first ever out-of-state lateral police officer from the Houston Police Department. Coughlin originally grew up in Malden and graduated with a bachelor's degree from Salem State University. Quesada said, we couldn't be more excited to have him, so thank you to Steve's family and congratulations, Steve. Kevin Kaufman graduated from the academy in mid-April. He graduated originally from Anna Maria College with a bachelor's degree in criminal justice and before coming to Swampscott for the Department of Homeland Security with the TSA. He has recently graduated from the field training program. Quesada said, I didn't know if Kevin would be here tonight, and I said, if you see a young kid, good-looking, dapper young man in uniform with a great smile, you know that's him.
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0: Today, it's going to be sunny with degrees high near 86. And later this evening, it will be partly cloudy with degrees low around 63. The sun will rise today at 5:41 a.m. and the sun will set today at 8 o'clock p.m. Stay tuned for more on the Talking Information Center.
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0: And coming up next on the Talking Information Center, it's today's reading of the Salem News. 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
7: Hi, everyone. This is Marion from the Talking Information Center, and this is the Salem News for Tuesday, August 4th. The city of Salem and Oda, Japan celebrate 35 years of sister city relationship. As Salem commemorates the 400th anniversary of its founding this year, it also celebrates another important milestone with the 35th anniversary of its sister city relationship with Oda, Japan. Since 1991, over 3,100 Salem and Oda residents have traveled back and forth, bridging cultures and forming lasting friendships between the two cities with annual visits, scholarship programs, art and gift exchanges, social events, and trips to popular landmarks. With Salem marking its 400th anniversary, Oda commemorating its 80th anniversary, and the two cities coming together to mark 35 years of cultural exchange, this year's recent visit from Oda students was highly celebrated. Over the 9-day trip, students from Oda met with Mayor Dominic Pangallo and city officials at Winter Island. They toured the Salem police and fire stations, sailed on the Ardell schooner in Gloucester, toured the Peabody, Essex, and Salem Witch Museums. They met Senator Joan Lovely and State Representative Manny Cruz for a tour of the State House. And they participated in the city's Heritage Day parade, giving them a chance to become immersed in the culture and history of the North Shore. On their last day of activities on Sunday, students and their host families gathered at the Peabody Essex Museum to introduce Oda culture with presentations teaching Japanese schoolyard games and a traditional folk obon dance, which host families and Peabody Essex Museum visitors had a chance to participate in. The presentations took place in the Peabody Essex Museum's Morse Auditorium, named after Dr. Edward Sylvester Morse, the third executive director of the museum, who planted the first seeds of the relationship between the two cities in 1877. Morse traveled to Japan in 1877 to study brachiopods, contributing significantly to the field of Japanese archaeology and anthropology with his research. Morse would later be appointed to the first professor of zoology of Tokyo Imperial University, writing extensively on Japanese culture and customs. His grave in Salem's Harmony Grove Cemetery remains a pilgrimage site for Japanese visitors who traditionally lay wreaths there in his honor. Morse is the father of archaeology in Japan, Peter Dolan, Salem Odessa State Coordinator, said. He also helped them extensively with marine science. Very few people in Salem know who he is, but his relationship with Oda goes back to the 1800s. In 1991, the Peabody Essex Museum and the Oda Folk Museum became sister museums, and later we became sister cities. Now, some 35 years later, organizers of the cultural exchange in Salem and Oda hope to continue growing the relationship by expanding offerings for the students and adults who travel to each city and facilitating programming year-round. We want to encourage in more ways, Dolan said. For instance, Oda Ward Assembly Chair Tazuki Suzuki was just here meeting with the Consul General in Boston for Japan, discussing how we can get some Japanese companies to come to Salem and open up a shop here. We're also looking at the possibility of bringing companies from Salem over to Oda. It's only the initial discussions, but we're now delving into that area as well. Salem hosts like Perez Fry family say that the exchange program has been an exciting way to learn about Japanese culture that has inspired them to take the trip across the Pacific themselves. Janet Perez Fry has hosted two students. She said, I have an only child, and when I started to hear about Oda, I thought it would be a great opportunity. It was an amazing experience for my son, and it was great to learn about the culture and language from two amazing boys. At the end of the visit, students from Oda shared presentations on different aspects of Japanese culture with their families. This morning, they shared their presentation about chopsticks, Perez Fry said. That was amazing because I learned about how to hold them, what's bad manners, their history, and we even got a demonstration with cup noodles about how to eat with them. Next week, Perez Fry's son, Eli, will travel to Oda and use the knowledge he learned from hosting exchange students to better immerse himself in Japanese culture. I'm really excited, he said. I'm looking forward to just being in the culture and actually using the chopsticks for their food this time. I really want to see Mount Fuji and Hiroshima Museum. At the Peabody Essex Museum on Sunday, the Oda student's principal, Kichi Sato, thanked host families and program organizers for their time in Salem. He said, my students have had a wonderful time with their host families. I'm sure that this experience will be the first step to making their dreams come true. Thank you so much for taking such good care of them. We will be leaving soon, but we will never forget your kindness. We all love you and your city, and we hope to see you again someday. On November 14th, the courtyard at the National Park Visitor Center and the flagpoles of the Peabody Essex Museum, the 35th anniversary of the sister city relationship, will be further celebrated with a flag raising, musical performance and ceremony. The Consul General of Japan, elected officials and staff from both cities, Peabody Essex Museum dignitaries, residents from Oda with their homestay families, and Salem Oda Cultural Exchange members will be in attendance. RSVPs are required by contacting Peter Dolan at odasalem@cs.com, and you have to contact him by October 1st to be included. The crew of the Lily Jean has been added to the Cenotaph and Fishermen's Memorial Service. Gloucester's storied fishing community is no stranger to tragedy at sea. This year brought a humbling reminder about the dangers of commercial fishing with the loss of several member crew of the Lily Jean on January 30th. And now the last plaque of the Fishermen's Memorial Cenotaph has been updated with the names of Lily Jean's captain, Accursio Gus Sanfilippo, Paul Beale, son of Paul Beale Jr., as well as Orin Sea Captain David R. Sutherland, Miss Sandy Crewman Niccolo Vitelli, and Emmy Rose Crewman Michael Popper Jr. The plaque was reinstalled Friday ahead of the annual Fisherman's Memorial Service, which will be this Saturday, August 8th. The community is invited to attend the annual Fisherman's Memorial Service, which starts at 5 p.m. with a short procession from the Captain Lesser S. Wass American Legion Post 3 at 8 Washington Street to the Man of the Wheel statue and cenotaphs of Stacy Boulevard for the ceremony. The Lily Jean families are still mourning their losses, and they are not alone. Gloucester has dozens of residents who lost family at sea over recent decades. They are the spouses, parents, children, grandparents, aunts, uncles, and cousins, as well as a large circle of friends connected by this maritime profession. Engraved on the man at the wheel's granite base are the words, They That Go Down to the Sea in Ships. In 1623 to 1923, from Psalm 107, more than 5,000 names of those who left Gloucester and were lost at sea are inscribed on the memorial's bronze cenotaphs. The statue was commissioned by the city's 300th anniversary committee. But fishermen's memorial services date back at least 125 years, and likely even earlier, when considering the considerable loss of life at sea in the mid to late 1800s. Those attending are welcome to bring flowers to be scattered into the harbor for the tide to take out to sea, the very location where many thousands of fishermen remain. This legacy of the nation's oldest fishing port remains at the heart of the ceremony. Thelma Parks, a member of the Gloucester Fishermen's Memorial Service Committee, always has described this event as a memorial day for fishing families so their loved ones will not be forgotten. Joseph Parisi III, a Gloucester Fishermen's Memorial Committee member and Master of Ceremonies, knows the importance of the service to give families their moment. His father died at sea when Parisi was 2 years old. The keynote speaker will be Senate Minority Leader Bruce Tarr, who is a Gloucester native. Speakers are normally family members or friends of someone lost at sea and who want to share their history, Parisi said. We usually don't have politicians involved in the service, other than the mayor, bringing greetings from the city, but Bruce is a Gloucester resident with ties to many people. We felt that Bruce has this long history and he knows the different families, so we asked him if he would be willing. Fishermen's Memorial Services have a long history in the city that celebrated the 400th anniversary of its founding in 2023. This year, on the 250th anniversary of the American Revolution, it's been noted that many of the colonial local militia were farmers and fishermen, and many residents are also descended from those early settlers. But the Gloucester Fishermen's Memorial commemoration waned in the late 20th century and had become part of other memorial services over a period of years. In the wake of the 1991 sinking of the fishing vessel Andrea Gale with its crew of six fishermen, Thelma Parks urged the then-mayor, Bruce Toby, to resurrect the annual Fishermen's Memorial Service. Toby agreed and orchestrated the effort to bring back that service. Toby took it to heart and kept it separate from Memorial Day or Veterans Day and made it a special day for the fishermen. The service was formally revived in 1996, and in time since, Parisi said, it has only rained twice. This year, in case of rain, the service will be moved to the Gloucester High School field house because of the large crowd expected to attend the event. The tragic loss of the Lily Jean, I think, has awakened people to the very real losses that have come with years of commercial fishermen, Tarr said. I do think this is going to be an important service because it will allow us to remind folks of the importance of remembering the folks we have lost and remember the legacy of the most heroic fishing port in the world. Tarr said an important piece of the service is that everyone can participate and welcome to throw a flower into the water in memory of all those who have been lost. There is a significance for doing this every year, Mayor Paul Lundborg said. It's symbolic of our unique connection to the sea and what has happened over 400 years. The names on the plaque carry their own solemnity, plus there is another dimension to the service because of the many people who knew these fishermen. Fran Mondello, chair of the Gloucester Cenotaph Committee, will be among those attending, along with other committee members. This is always such a sad occasion, she said. It's a very somber event, but it's such a big part of the city of Gloucester. The Salem City Council mulls the redesign of the city seal. The City Council this week will discuss whether to keep the current city seal design or redesign it based on a recommendation from the City Seal Task Force. During the August 4th meeting, which is today, councilors will discuss last November's report from the City Seal Task Force outlining their findings, which led to a 5-1 vote to recommend that the council adopt a new city seal. Councils will then have additional time to consider the report and their options moving forward before returning to the issue at the end of August. The task force was established by the City Council in September of 2024 to evaluate whether the current seal continues to represent the values and identity of Salem today, following concerns raised by the local Asian American and Pacific Islander community expressing discomfort with the depiction of the Asian figure on the seal. The current city seal, adopted in 1839, commemorates the city's early 19th century trade in pepper with the Indonesian island of Sumatra by depicting a Sumatran merchant standing on a tropical shore with a Salem ship in the background. For some, the seal symbolizes Salem's maritime expertise, peaceful commerce, and a spirit of global connection, the task force wrote in their report. For others, it evokes racialized and Orientalist portrayals of Asian people rooted in the 19th century colonial perspectives that no longer align with Salem's values of equity, inclusion, and respect for all cultures. Mayor Dominic Pangallo said the city should be unafraid of scrutinizing its past and that the work of the task force and the community members who have shared their opinions so far in the process have done just that. A responsible society would be unafraid to interrogate its history. In fact, it must be willing to do so, said Pangallo. This report is the culmination of the City Seal Task Force efforts and is presented to the community with a sincere and earnest hope that it can further a civil and constructive discussion about the symbols that represent our city. The City Council Committee on the Whole meeting will take place today, Tuesday, August 4th at 6 p.m. And still from Salem, a dog owner is charged with neglect after police find an injured Pomeranian. Police recovered a dog from a local home and charged its owner with neglect after discovering a wound that appeared to be infected and untreated for a significant amount of time. On July 23rd at 9:14 a.m., officers responded to 14 Bertuccio Ave to assist the health, building, and fire departments who were responding to reported violations. While inside the residence, officers observed a small Pomeranian dog with a large open wound to its left rear leg. Upon closer inspection, the wound appeared to be infected and not properly treated for some time. Due to the seriousness of the injury, the dog was rushed to the Veterinary Hospital for emergency treatment. An investigation was initiated by the responding officer, who alerted the animal officer, control officer and law enforcement officials from the Animal Rescue League of Boston. The department suspects that the dog was the victim of significant neglect. Following an investigation, on July 24th, police arrested Tanya Thomas, age 42, of 14 Bertuccio Ave, and charged her with cruelty to animals. The dog has undergone medical treatment at our Family Veterinarian Services in Peabody. It's unclear if the leg was saved or needed to be amputated, and the condition of the dog is unknown, as the shelter said they were unable to provide an update due to the ongoing case. The Salem Police Department is thankful to the multiple individuals and organizations who have offered to help defray the costs of this dog's vital, but rather costly, veterinary care, said the Chief Police Lucas Miller in a statement. The Salem Police Department remains committed to investigating allegations of animal cruelty and encourages anyone who witnesses suspected abuse or neglect to report it immediately. And next from the State House, a report on the 6th Congressional District campaign. A few months after then-President Joe Biden signed a 2023 executive order promoting the development of artificial intelligence, Dan Coe, White House Deputy Cabinet Secretary at the time, bought thousands of dollars worth of shares in an exchange trade fund tied to the high-tech industry. Coe, a former Boston City Hall chief of staff, tapped for the White House job after working under the former mayor and then Labor Secretary Marty Walsh, purchased between $15,000 and $50,000 in shares of Global X Future Analytics Tech, according to his required disclosures to the U.S. Office of Government Ethics. Over the next year and a half, prices of the fund nearly doubled, according to U.S. Securities and Exchange Commission records. Fueled in part by the explosion of AI development and infrastructure spending that following Biden's directive. It was one of many purchases by Coe, an Andover Democrat and candidate for the 6th Congressional District, during his time with the Biden administration. Overall, Coe made nearly 60 stock purchases in 2023, averaging about one per week, in funds and securities tied AI, semiconductors, clean energy, and cryptocurrency, the disclosures show, while serving in the White House official responsible for coordinating the federal government's policies in those high-technology sectors. Coe has held various cryptocurrency investments in his Coinbase wallet during his time with the Biden administration when it was weighing regulations for the sector, his filings show. That includes $50,001 to $100,000 worth of Solana, which saw its value increase by about 700% during the two periods covering his financial disclosures. By the time he left the White House in January of 2025, co-reported assets in the range of $3.9 million to $13.4 million, his disclosures show, including his wife's income and assets, a family trust, and real estate portfolio that spanned nine states. His White House salary was $155,000 a year when he left the administration. Coe's family trust, which had been active since 1997, also saw its assets swell during his time in Washington, D.C. His termination report from the Biden administration showed the value of his investments ranging from $200,000 to $450,000. That's a sizable increase in value from when Coe took the job in 2022. To be sure, Coe's disclosures show that he fully complied with federal ethics law, filed the required paperwork, and disclosed his assets. He also complied with a requirement to divest some of his investments that were flagged by the White House ethics officials for a possible conflict of interest when he first took the job in August of 2022. That included about 250,000 shares of HQO Incorporated, a private equity firm. In a statement, Coe's campaign manager, Olivia Brandon, defended his trading during his time in the White House and said he didn't buy or sell individual stocks and kept his investments to diversified funds that spread out his investments. He went above and beyond what was required, she said, and proactively sold all individual stock and transferred those investments into ETFs and mutual funds managed by an outside financial advisor under the guidance of the White House Ethics Office. In Congress, Dan will fight relentlessly to ban individual stock trading by members of Congress, and he will go after Trump's brazen corruption, Brandon said. But the disclosures raise questions about whether Coe, one of six Democrats seeking the Democratic Party's nomination in the September 1st primary to run for the North Shore seat, would seek to use his position in Congress, if elected, to shape his personal investments and fatten his stock portfolio while representing the district. Congressional stock trades are facing increasing public scrutiny amid concerns about potential conflicts of interest, delayed disclosures, and lawmakers outperforming the market. Critics argue that access to non-public information gives them an insider advantage, which has renewed bipartisan pushes for legislative bans. Coe has said he favors a ban on congressional stock trading and would vote for such a measure if elected. Stock trading by members of Congress became a key issue in the increasingly contentious U.S. Senate Democratic primary race between six-term U.S. Representative Seth Moulton, who holds the 6th congressional district seat, and incumbent Senator Ed Markey. Markey has accused Moulton of leveraging his position on the House Armed Services Committee to get access to sweetheart private equity investments and stock deals that aren't available to average investors. Moulton, whose financial disclosures show his investment holdings valued at more than $10 million, denies that he benefited from any insider knowledge and has pointed out that many of the stock purchases were made with his wife's money. And that's it for local news. So we'll turn to an op-ed piece by The View. It's called Data Center Issue Can Empower Rural Areas. It's written by Anthony Pankey. Anthony Pankey is Vice President of Family Farm Defenders and an Associate Professor of International Relations at San Francisco State University. He writes, in many ways, the race to be Wisconsin's next governor is a microcosm of developments happening around the country. The race features politicians from both parties pandering to rural voters. In one campaign ad, U.S. Representative Tom Tiffany, the frontrunner for the Republican nomination in the state's August 11th primary, walks a cow with a halter to display some kind of rural authenticity. One of the Democrats vying for the job, State Representative Francesca Hong, part of the party's insurgent Democratic Socialist wing, showed up at a farm to celebrate June Dairy Month, somewhat awkwardly, her photo op with beef cattle, not dairy cattle. Forced attempts to resonate with voters aside, Tiffany, Hung, and other candidates in the race have been taking positions on an issue that is seriously affecting rural people in Wisconsin and elsewhere. If rural Wisconsinites play their cards right, they could use this moment of bipartisan concern to push for real changes, making candidates commit to initiatives around economics and infrastructure. For many people who call the countryside home, data centers have become the obtrusive physical manifestation of the latest tech industry development. Wisconsin is like many other states in this regard. With a few centers already operating in the state and others in the works, proponents claim these massive, sometimes 1,000-plus acre installations bring jobs and fuel economic growth. Opponents, especially the people seeing these massive centers appear in their areas, denounce them for increasing energy bills, draining water, threatening farmland, and negatively impacting air quality. Opponents also cite financial risk to the municipalities that host data centers. In short, data center development appears to be the latest corporate scheme to extract resources without consulting the people who are impacted. As such, ongoing grassroots mobilizations that challenge data center development constitute attempts to make our economy a little more dramatic, or democratic, rather. Additionally, they provide an opportunity to push politicians to do more than pander. That data center are emerging so quickly is due to no small measure of how rural areas have been ravaged economically. Farm consolidation in Wisconsin, for instance, has seen the number of dairy farms drop from about 45,000 in 1980 to just over 5,000 in 2026. In fact, nationwide since 2000, the number of dairy farms have fallen by 71%, with about 500,000 operations going out of business. Meanwhile, some legislators seem intent on making life harder for rural residents. Consider the Trump administration's One Big Beautiful Bill Act and its Medicare and Medicaid cuts that contributed to closing rural hospitals. All the while, our current administration's tariff regime and Iran war quagmire makes farming less and less profitable by disrupting markets and increasing the cost of inputs like fertilizer. In terms of positive proposals that candidates could champion, to start, they could voice support for dairy farmers with the recently introduced Milk and Farm Dairies Act. This legislation could keep farmers on the land and assuring a stable, fair price for producers, especially small-scale operators. Candidates should also be pressed on improving rural infrastructure, which, besides quality hospitals, includes decent schools and adequate internet access. In Wisconsin and elsewhere, rural school closings are part of a larger trend, which, in chicken-and-egg fashion, is chalked up to demographic decline. Instead of giving up on rural areas, lawmakers and candidates for office should be taking a stand and proposing investments in rural education to keep people in the countryside instead of driving them to cities. Grassroots opposition to corporate hyperscale data center expansion has generated a rare moment when members of both parties seem unified with many voters. In the context of such disputes, rural people deserve to hear real commitments for positive change. Those running for governor in Wisconsin or for any other office around the country need our votes. It's time we make our candidates earn them. Another op-ed from The View by Rob Hunt entitled, "Everyone Sees the Danger, But Does Anyone Care?" The red flags seem to be everywhere. Gambling scandals in sports used to be rare and devastating in baseball, when 8 members of the 1919 Chicago White Sox were banned for life. But those were few and far between as sports distanced themselves from the seedy world of casinos. Those days are over, after the Supreme Court made sports gambling legal in every state in 2018. It was almost immediately that MGM Resorts became the official gambling partner of Major League Baseball, and since then, gambling advertising permeates every corner of most professional sports facilities. And gambling is big business. According to multiple estimates, Americans bet over $27 billion on online sports, betting and over $130 billion in gambling overall. It should come as no surprise that gambling scandals with us in the sports are on the rise. I'm not square enough to believe gambling should be outlawed completely. I've enjoyed a few trips to the casino to play the slots, and I used to partake of fantasy baseball and football, but as long as there is the Internet and the industry deals with only a mild degree of regulation, these scandals will continue to pop up with increasing regularity. I look forward to reading about the next one while sitting in an area under a FanDuel.com sign. On this date, in 1790, the U.S. Coast Guard had its beginnings as President George Washington signed a measure authorizing a group of revenue cutters to enforce tariff and trade laws and to prevent smuggling. Well, that's it for the reading of the Salem News for today. Thank you so much for listening, ladies and gentlemen. Hope you all have a great day.
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4: Welcome to the Gloucester Daily Times for Tuesday, August 4th, 2026, brought to you by the Talking Information Center, located in beautiful Marshfield, Massachusetts. This is your reader, George Crine. Today's lead story, lawmakers okay lift of abortion restrictions. It's written by Christian M. Wade, State House reporter, Boston. Massachusetts is poised to lift restrictions on abortions that are performed after 24 weeks, under a bill awaiting Governor Mara Healey's signature. The proposal would remove several exemptions in the state's late-term abortion law where life-threatening situations for the mother or fetus require the procedure and instead rely on a physician's professional judgment. Democratic lawmakers who pushed the bill through on the final day of formal sessions Friday said the changes come in response to concerns the current wording of the state's abortion laws forcing women to go to other states for the procedure. No family should have to leave Massachusetts to receive the vital medical care their doctors recommend, especially in the most heartbreaking moments of a pregnancy, said State Senator Joan Lovely, a Salem Democrat who helped craft the legislation. With this vote, the Senate makes clear that these deeply personal decisions belong to patients and the physicians who know them best. Women's productive health groups praised lawmakers for approving the changes and urged Healey to sign the bill into law. They pointed out that the decisions to terminate a pregnancy is often in response to a medical emergency. Passage of this bill brings us one step closer to realizing true reproductive freedom in Massachusetts. Dominic Lee, president and CEO of Planned Parenthood League of Massachusetts, said in a statement, "At a time when many states are banning abortion and endangering the lives of pregnant people, Massachusetts lawmakers are strengthening reproductive rights and expanding access to compassionate care." But the anti-abortion group Massachusetts Family Institute, which blasted the legislation as a gruesome and violent assault on human rights, is calling on the governor to veto the bill. Late-term abortions present a number of significant risks to women, which is why the procedures have long been performed in hospitals, Mass Family President Myra Maloney Flynn said in a statement. "There is one reason why pro-abortion activists want to remove hospitals from abortion policy, and it has nothing to do with women's care or safety." Governor Healey now has the opportunity to reconsider the implications of this legislation and ensure that women's safety and the protection of unborn children are not overlooked in the name of expanded abortion access, Flynn said. Abortion is legal in Massachusetts under a 2020 law, and the state has some of the widest protections for abortion in the nation, which is making it a destination for women from New Hampshire and other states that are tightening their laws. In 2020, Democrats who control the state legislature pushed through a law that codified a woman's right to get an abortion. The so-called Roe Act prohibits the state from banning abortion, allows the procedure after 24 weeks, and lowered the age of consent from a parent or judge to 16. But advocates and Democratic lawmakers say the law still required some women to travel out of state for complicated late-term abortions. Here's Christian Wade with an update on the 6th Congressional District campaign. Today's headline, KOH, one of the candidates, co-portfolio swelled in White House job. Boston. A few months after then-President Joe Biden signed a 2023 executive order promoting the development of artificial intelligence, Dan Coe, a White House cabinet deputy secretary at the time, bought thousands of dollars worth of shares in an exchange-traded fund tied to the high-tech industry. Coe, a former Boston City Hall chief of staff, tapped for the White House job after working under the former mayor and then Labor Secretary Marty Walsh, purchased between $15,000 and $50,000 in shares of Global X Future Analytics Tech, ETF, ticker symbol AIQ, according to his required disclosures to the U.S. Government Office of Government Ethics. Over the next year and a half, prices of the fund nearly doubled, according to U.S. Securities and Exchange Commission records, fueled in part by the explosion of AI development and infrastructure spending that followed Biden's directive. It was one of many purchases by Coe, an Andover Democrat and candidate for the 6th Congressional District, made during his time with the Biden administration. Overall, Coe made nearly 60 stock purchases in 2023, averaging about one a week in funds and securities tied to AI, semiconductors, clean energy, and cryptocurrency, the disclosures show, while serving in a White House office responsible for coordinating the federal government's policies in those high technology sectors. Coe also held various cryptocurrency investments in his Coinbase wallet, so-called, during his time with the Biden administration when it was weighing regulations for the sector, his filings show. That includes $50,000, between $50,000 and $100,000 worth of Solana, S-O-L-A-N-A, which saw its value increase by about 700% during the two periods covering his financial disclosures. By the time he left the White House in January 2025, Coe reported assets in the range of $3.9 to $13.4 million, his disclosures show, including his wife's income and assets, a family trust, and a real estate portfolio that spanned nine states. His White House salary was $155,000 a year when he left the administration. Coe's family trust, which has been active since 1997, also saw its assets swell during his time in Washington, disclosure show. His termination report from the Biden administration showed the value of his investments ranging from $200,000 to $450,000. That's a sizable increase in value from where Coe took the job in 2022, records show. To be sure, Coe's disclosure showed that he fully complied with federal ethics laws, filed the required paperwork, and disclosed his assets. He also complied with a requirement to divest some of his investments that were flagged by White House ethics officials for a possible conflict of interest when he first took the job in August 2022, records show. That included about 250,000 shares in HQO, a private equity firm. In a statement, co-campaign manager Olivia Brandon defended his trading during his time in the White House and said he didn't buy or sell individual stocks and kept his investments to diversified funds that spread out his investments. He went above and beyond what was required and proactively sold all individual stock and transferred those investments into ETFs and mutual funds managed by an outside financial advisor under the guidance of the White House Ethics Office, she said in a statement. In Congress, Dan will fight relentlessly to ban individual stock trading by members of Congress, and he will go after Trump's brazen corruption, Brandon added. But the disclosures raised questions about whether Coe, one of six Democrats seeking the Democratic Party's nomination in the September 1st primary to run for the North Shore seat, would seek to use his position in Congress, if elected, to shape his personal investments and fatten his stock portfolio while representing the district. Congressional stock trades are facing increasing public scrutiny, among concerns about potential conflicts of interest, delayed disclosures, and lawmakers outperforming the market. Critics argue that access to non-public information gives them an insider advantage, which has renewed bipartisan pushes for legislative bans. Coe has said he favors a ban on congressional stock trading and would vote for such a measure if elected. Stock trading by members of Congress became a key issue in the increasingly contentious U.S. Senate Democratic primary race between six-term U.S. Representative Seth Moulton, who holds the 6th Congressional District seat, and incumbent Ed Markey. Markey has accused Moulton of leveraging his position on the House Armed Services Committee to get access to so-called sweetheart private equity investments and stock deals that aren't available to average investors. Moulton, whose financial disclosures show his investment holdings valued at more than $10 million, denies that he benefited from any insider knowledge and has pointed out that many of the stock purchases were made with his wife's money. Free ride to Hammond Museum. It's written by Time staff. Hammond Castle Museum has partnered with CATA Transportation Authority, CATA, to expand public transportation to the Waterfront Museum, which now has a dedicated bus stop along the No. 6 Magnolia Route. The expansion of the bus route, which is free, is to encourage the use of public transportation to the historic museum. The new but dedicated CATA bus stop provides services directly to the museum. Visitors are encouraged to plan their trip based on how they intend to arrive. Guests arriving by public transportation or rideshare are welcome to purchase walk-in admission upon arrival. Advance reservations may remain required through August 31st for visitors arriving by personal vehicles. Expanding access to the museum has always been an important part of our work and our mission, Linda Harvey, the museum's executive director, said. We're delighted to have the partnership and support of the Cape Ann Transportation Authority. The newly formalized stop offers our guests greater flexibility while helping us preserve a positive visitor experience during our busiest season. Cape Ann Transportation Authority Administrator Felicia S. Webb said CATA is excited to expand its longstanding partnership with the museum with the goal of making travel to the museum easier for residents and visitors alike. Choosing CATA to travel to Hammond Castle Museum helps reduce traffic congestion in the surrounding neighborhood while providing a more sustainable, environmentally friendly way to visit one of Cape Ann's most iconic destinations, Webb said. For visitors traveling from outside Cape Ann, the MBTA Newburyport-Rockport commuter rail line is offering free Friday service through the end of August. Riders can board the rail at Boston's North Station, travel to Gloucester, then connect to the free CATA bus service, which departs from downtown Gloucester, a short walk from the Gloucester rail station stop. Schedules and route information are available at the MBTA and CATA websites. The museum is open daily, offering guided and self-guided tours starting at 9 a.m. with the last entrance at 2:45 p.m. Incorporated as a museum in 1930, the castle served as the residence and laboratory of John Hayes Hammond, Jr., known as the father of radio control and a prolific inventor. As a steam-inspired organization, Hammond Castle Museum combines its historic significance as a house museum and lapidarium, highlighting works of stone and marble with daily tours, exhibitions, and educational and cultural events throughout the year, according to the museum. For more information, you can visit Hammond Castle, well, one word, hammondcastle.org. Wrapping up the front page and an article from Rockport, water bottle stations installed downtown. Calling it a move to reduce the use of plastic water bottles, a grassroots and town effort has resulted in the installation of new water bottle filling stations around downtown for public use. Those behind the installations, which include town officials, several Rockport students, residents, and members of the Greater Cape Ann Chamber of Commerce, hope they lead to a reduction in unwanted trash in town and serve to encourage proper hydration. The four new water bottle refilling stations join other stations already in place in some town buildings and at Rockport Elementary and Middle High Schools. The new stations are at the following locations: T Wharf in the vestibule of the brick building housing the Rockport Harbormaster Office and public restrooms, Rockport Public Library at 17 School Street, Rockport Town Hall at 34 Broadway, and Harvey Park near the intersection of Broadway and Mount Pleasant Street. Resident Sharon Byrne Kishida said the new water stations provide easy access to free drinking water, reduce the consumption of sugar found in many beverages, and avoids the use of single-use drink containers. These refilling stations make a strong statement to all that the town of Rockport cares about our health and environment by encouraging reuse and waste avoidance, Kishida said. I hope other communities follow Rockport's lead. Kishida said she thinks the stations will be successful. I think it will say to all that we are a community who cares about our environment, this very special island we call home, she said. Money raised to finance the purchase of the water bottle refilling stations came in part from money raised during a previous Motif No. 1 race and a graduation gift from a recent Rockport High School class. Kushida said the addition of the new water bottle refilling stations was a collaborative effort. This is one of the ways any community could reduce the use of single-serve containers, especially lightweight plastic containers that often litter our communities. And for us on Cape Ann, our beautiful beaches, she said. Thanks to the town of Rockport, Rockport Public School Students Advocacy, the Cape Ann Chamber of Commerce, and others for making this happen. The recent 2026 Rockport Tourist Map, produced by the Greater Cape Ann Chamber of Commerce, displays the stations identified by the image of a drop of water next to a bottle and their locations. The newest station in Harvey Park near the Broadway crosswalk will be included with the others on next year's map. From an earlier edition, lottery profit down, prize payouts, sales push dip. It's written by Colin Young, State House News Service, Boston. Sales were down and the prize payouts were up at the Massachusetts Lottery last fiscal year, forces that combined to leave the agency just shy of Treasurer Deborah Goldberg's projection of $1.05 billion in profit. The lottery's fiscal year 2026 estimated financials, to be finalized by September, came during a meeting of the Lottery Commission held a day after what lottery leaders said were record-setting results from Monday's launch of online sales. Despite the launch of online sales, Goldberg has said she expects no growth in lottery profits between fiscal 2026 and fiscal 2027. Executive Director Mark William Bracken said the lottery generated $5.904 billion in revenue during the fiscal year that ran July 1, 2025 through June 30th of 2026, about $59.4 million or 1.1% less than during the prior fiscal year. That translates into an estimated profit of $1.045 billion to be returned for the legislature to dole out as local aid, which is $22 million less than a year ago and about $5 million below Goldberg's estimate. For the sixth year in a row, we're proud to deliver over $1 billion to our cities and towns, thanks to our customers, employees, and statewide network of retail partners, Bracken said. Powerball and some of our in-state games draw help boost profits, as well as Keno reaching a new record in sales. Scratch ticket sales, which generally account for about two-thirds of all lottery sales, were down $145.6 million, or 3.7% last budget year. Keno posted record sales of about $1.288 billion, which was up $2 million, or 0.2% from a year earlier. Bracken said the lottery paid out 74.19% of its revenue to players as prizes, the highest prize payout percentage in the lottery's 50-plus year history. Players won an estimated $4.379 billion during fiscal 2026, the lottery said, including 146 prizes valued at $1 million or more, 136 on scratch tickets and 10 on Powerball. The largest prize won last fiscal year was $25 million on a $50 Mega Money scratch ticket. Lottery retailers took in $337.1 million in commissions and bonuses in fiscal 2026. We did have the highest prize payout percentage in the history of the lottery, which clearly takes a bit of a cut into our net profit, but is really good news for our players, Bracken said. The lottery said its administrative costs totaled an estimated 2.4% of overall revenues, or almost $141.7 million. The Massachusetts Lottery officially entered the digital world Monday with the launch of Mass Lottery Online, the online sales and gameplay platform that Goldberg and other lottery officials say is necessary for the agency to remain relevant and producing in excess of $1 billion a year in revenue in an era of widespread and convenient gambling options. The revenue from the new sales will be directed towards support for early childhood education and care, while traditional lottery revenue is used as aid to cities and towns. Thanks to our retail partners, loyal customers, and the lottery team, We're able to provide critical local aid for every community in Massachusetts, Goldberg said. With this week's launch of online lottery, we will build on our success while supporting early childhood education and care, expanding the lottery's positive impact across the state. Online sales are estimated to bring in $70 million in net profit in the first year of operation, with revenue flowing into the Early Education and Care Operational Grant Fund. Goldberg previously laid out her expectations for online lottery revenue, more than $180 million by year three, more than $230 million in year five, and almost $360 million in year 10. City switching reservoirs. It's summer when the city's water treatment plant operations are transferred from Babson to West Gloucester as part of routine operations. The transfer will take place Monday, yesterday, August 3rd. Public Works warns that some customers may experience temporary discoloration of the water as iron particles in the pipes are stirred up by the change in the direction of flow in some water mains. Customers who have rusty water should run a cold water tap for a few minutes to clear the line. Public Works also recommends avoiding the use of chlorine bleach during this time period to prevent staining of laundry. Anyone experiencing persistent water quality problems should contact the Office of Water Compliance at 978-325-5680. Again, the Office of Water Compliance in Gloucester is at 978-325-5680 or Public Works at 978-325-5600. Again, the Public Works number, 978-325-5600, so that selective flushing can be targeted to problem areas. Here's this week's Fishtown Local column written by Gordon Baird. Today's headline, Voting for Transparency. Transparency in government, two words that don't often fit together. From the lowest reaches of Washington, D.C. to the lofty eaves of City Hall, we are often left with the impression that the search for transparency is somehow anti-democratic, subversive even. The high-minded statements of purpose don't often cut through the invisibility of details that eventually result from said mind high-mindedness. The devil is indeed in the details, and the details mostly end up tangled in the dark shadows of government. How much is the war in Iran costing? Is it $30 billion or $200 billion? Bid came in low, bill came out high, or the new giant bell room of the Arc de Trump that were supposed to cost the taxpayers nothing but didn't, or all of the expected armaments that we are now so low on but seem to have no cost applied to them in this war so far, where's the transparency? The runaway expense of the reflecting pool, the secret investments by the U.S. government in high-tech stocks that don't seem to be accounted for. What's with that? The retrofit costs of Trump's new Qatari Air Force One that he won't reveal, but plans to take with him when he leaves office? It's a carousel of confusion, and maybe he'll start another airline. Here at home, the net cost to each of us for East Veterans School? Invisible. The approaching costs of the new trash and recycle pickup service, again, invisible, as they will be built into the new tax rate, not itemized. This, according to our city tax collector, when I asked him, exactly how much did the new school cost me? It's not broken out anywhere on my property tax bill. Apparently, the same will be true of the trash expense under the new contract. Nor will it be revealed how a person that puts out one small bag every 2 weeks will differ from a family that puts out way more trash than that. And what will a third $50 million elementary school that has every bell and whistle that project that architects Doran Whittier insist we need cost each one of us? We are apparently permanently indentured servants to this firm. Didn't we used to have to get other bids? Good luck getting an answer on any of those questions. And now here we go again with the state legislature of Massachusetts, our own little Politburo and his current musical comedy, Summer Audit Escapades. Politics at all levels are about the free money, that's in quotes, a lawmaker's share of which he or she has got to get for the state, county, or city, and so-called earmark, plus a plum committee assignment. So, of course, the Massachusetts Dems would block an audit that might shine light on the inner workings. And it was voted in overwhelmingly by the voters, 72%, but the House and Senate pursue efforts to restrict the audit's power trying to limit it to less important areas. So, of course, the Massachusetts Dems would block an audit that might shine light on the inner workings. And it was voted in overwhelmingly by the voters, 72%. But

0: circle of transparency. Imagine our beloved home state, and we've one of the worst state houses for openness. So I called up Sarah Wilkinson, who's gotten a slot on the ballot for Cape Ann state rep in the upcoming September 1st primary, and asked what was her position on the audit and the transparency issue. And did I ever get an earful? Sarah was 100% for it. What's less transparent than voting against transparency, she said. I never would have voted against a full audit in that bill. And by the way, every city and town in Mass is audited every year, but never the state house. The towns have to play by the rules of the open meeting law, but not in the Boston chambers. Wilkinson characterizes herself as, quote, not a politician, but a community leader. I am ruled by common sense. Drew had a choice between upsetting the leadership on the audit or his Cape Ann constituents, he said. After the voters passed the audit, the bill to narrow it came up and was voted through in one day with no public hearing. Any disputes can't go to the courts, and opposing, you run the risk of seeing cuts to your funding. One TAR, State Senate Minority Leader Bruce TAR, and no relation to Drew, was in favor of the audit. Senators passed a record access bill Thursday, which now goes to negotiations with the House version, which will include the House-approved language to narrow the scope of the legislative audit voters in 2024, authorized Auditor Diana DeZoglio to conduct. The other TAR, Drew, went against the will of the voters when he chose to narrow it. He was just following in his tutor Ann Margaret's footsteps. You might say that's just the way it is, but is that what we need in a free-thinking state EAP? Now, what about that audit and some transparency for a change? Let your voice and your vote speak. I'm voting for transparency. Fiery crash sends two to hospital. Manchester by the Sea. A serious one-car crash early Friday morning on Mill Street has sent two Gloucester residents to area hospitals. The vehicle caught fire, and one occupant was said to have been trapped in the car for a time. Arriving crews found two people, one of whom they said suffered significant injuries. Manchester police reported the victims were both from Gloucester and that one victim suffered serious but non-life-threatening injuries. Police said the crash remains under investigation. As always, thank you so much for listening. Please be sure to join us again tomorrow for another edition of the Gloucester Daily Times. Have a great evening.
1: 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Here is today's weather forecast for the Talking Information Center. Today, it's going to be sunny with degrees high near 86. And later this evening, it will be partly cloudy with degrees low around 63. The sun will rise today at 5:41 a.m. and the sun will set today at 8 o'clock p.m. Stay tuned for more on the Talking Information Center.
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5: Hello, this is Kathleen, and today, Tuesday, August 4th, I'll be reading to you from the daily news of Newburyport. Bedtime comes early in Newburyport. Annual bed race draws hundreds of onlookers. By Caitlin D. Newburyport. Federal Street was jam-packed and abuzz with excitement Thursday evening as spectators cheered on racers during the annual Newburyport Lions Club bed race. The race, which is a beloved Yankee homecoming tradition, featured 16 beds, all of which hit the road at varying paces to uproarious applause and words of encouragement from the crowd. The excitement was so palpable that when Frank Bertolino, secretary of the Newburyport Lions Club and chamber of the Bed Race Committee, said, "On your mark, get set, go," before each bed took off, it was barely audible because of the whoops and hollers coming from scores of onlookers. "It's the best street party in Newburyport all year long," said Mary McDonald, founding director of Tinker House Community Makerspace, who had a bed in the race. Luckily, predicted rain mostly held off, much to the relief of the crowd, participants, and the organizers, after last year's race had to be rescheduled due to inclement weather. Between the 16 beds, various sectors of the community were represented, with everyone from Clipper Performing Arts, which walked down the street with a bed featuring a drummer, to the Museum of Old Newbury, which pushed a bed like an old-time ship racing. Despite the best efforts, all of those actually racing, the Newburyport Fire Department, whose members were clad in matching jerseys, blew most of the competition away, completing the race in 68 seconds. It was a good, pretty dominant victory, John Fish of the Newburyport Fire Department said after the race. The fire department is no stranger to winning, having taken home the trophy in years past, and Fitch said the department was happy to take part in the race again. "This is just a fun event. We like to get out here every year and represent the department and race against everyone else and have a good time," he said. While some took the race literally and others were there mainly to draw attention to their organizations, the evening was about bringing the community together to cheer on their neighbors, enjoy snacks, and even bring along some furry friends. That was apparent when racers crossed the finish line, as rather than being concerned about their times, most simply expressed excitement at having completed the race and had smiles etched on their faces. Bertolino said he was thrilled to see the community come out in full force, lining the street 2 to 3 people deep to support and participate in the event for another year. "There is nothing better, especially in times like this. nothing better than to have everybody together and having a wonderful time, enjoying themselves, something to talk about, something to look forward to, he said. Bertolino also said the Lions Club enjoys hosting the popular event alongside the road race because it brings joy to the people of Newburyport and gives the community something to rally around together. It's nice to be part of the city, part of the things that are making people happy, make people look forward to. We get some people that this is the only time they come out for something like this, he said. Center named Cities First Toward Zero Waste Facility by Matt Petrie, Newburyport. The Senior Community Center was recognized Thursday as the city's first Toward Zero Waste Facility, the culmination of over a year's worth of efforts to throw out less trash. The City of Newburyport is proud to recognize Sarah Landry and Christina Manning's roles at the Senior Community Center and for their leadership in advancing sustainable operations through their commitment toward zero waste. Mayor Sean Reardon wrote in a citation presented to the center Thursday, Sarah Landry and Christina Manning have exemplified that implementing waste reduction efforts at a municipal building can be successful, efficient, and even cost-effective. Landry is the Council on Aging's director, while Manning has long been its events coordinator. The city has been working on going toward zero waste as part of the state's mandate of reducing waste production by 30% by 2030 and 90% by 2050. The designation for the Senior Center recognizes its continued efforts in working toward that goal. In his citation, Reardon called the Senior Center a sustainability trailblazer in our community, with its introduction of the Maximizing Waste Reduction at the Newburyport Senior Community Center project back in September of 2024. With it, their free compost drop-off bins, reduction in single-use plastic items in exchange for compostable alternatives, and continued enforcement of their effective recycling program have shaped the Senior Community Center to be a zero-waste success story, Reardon's citation said. His citation also mentioned the impacts the work of the center has had by diverting waste from trash and maximizing recycling. The Senior Community Center is reducing landfill and incineration waste, conserving valuable resources, and creating nutrient-rich compost that benefits farms, gardens, and landscapes. Reardon said in his citation, their work illustrates how thoughtful waste management can significantly reduce environmental impacts while contributing to a healthier and more sustainable community. Hours after receiving the citation, Landry said that improving waste management has been a focus for them for over a year. The mayor just gave us an award designation this morning in regards to the work that we've been doing for the last, 15 months, Landry said. So it's really exciting to see that. She spoke about what some of the work they are looking to do in the immediate future. We are now going to no single-use plastics in the building, Landry said. We're going to try it out and see what kind of an impact we can make. As part of an effort to generate zero waste, she said she collaborates with others in the city. I work with Ben Iacono and with our waste ambassadors or eco ambassadors that help make sure that people know how to compost, know what is trash, and you'll see the compost bins out now and all of our utensils, paper products. This is all compostable, Landry said. Everything that you touch, all of our utensils, cut plastic cup, paper products, are all compostable or reusable. Highlighting some of their recent efforts, he said they worked during the Yankee Homecoming Veterans Luncheon on Tuesday to compost anything left over that they could. The amount that we took out of the waste stream, it saves the city so much money because waste costs sites an exorbitant amount of the budget, Landry said. Like you don't realize how expensive that is. And so I think if residents and people were aware, not only is it bad for the environment to just throw things away, but it costs us so much money that people would be more willing to compost and recycle. Iacono said that they removed 18 bags of waste from the luncheon. Of the 18 bags of waste that we generated, two of them were solid waste bags. Three of them were recyclable, and the rest were compostable products that can be turned into usable products, Iacono said. Reardon's citation to the center is now on display at the front desk. Pride of Baltimore II, Docks in Salem Harbor, by Michael McHugh, staff writer, Salem. The Salem Maritime Festival was ushered in on Friday with the arrival of the historic tall ship Pride of Baltimore II in Salem Harbor, welcomed by local residents and Salian enthusiasts eager to board the vessel and immerse themselves in maritime history. The Pride of Baltimore II, a reproduction of the Baltimore clipper ships of the late 18th and 19th centuries, has sailed over 275,000 nautical miles and visited more than 200 ports in 40 countries in North, South, and Central America, Europe, and Asia. The crew departed from their home port in Baltimore earlier this year to participate in the America 250th celebration events around the country in locations such as Chesapeake Bay, Virginia, New York, Boston, Maine, Gloucester, and now Salem, just in time for the city's Heritage Days festival weekend. After leaving Salem, the ship will sail north to Nova Scotia, back to Maine, Boston, New York, and then home. Spectators lined Central Wharf as the ship made its approach Friday, watching as crew members tied up to port, anchored with buoys, and secured the ship's lines atop the ship's mast. Salem resident Josie Wacker waited with friends to welcome her bandmate back to land after they had worked as temporary crew member. Wacker said she has always had a passion for the romantic idea of the age of sail, which only became stronger after moving to Salem and becoming more immersed in the area's maritime history. Growing up in inland Texas, far away from the sea, I was obsessed with sailing because the ocean was this mythical idea of the last real free place on earth, Wacker said. I started working in Salem and fell more and more in love with the maritime side of the history here. And eventually, me and my friends who work at History Alive started a folk shanty band, he added. As a storyteller, I am fascinated by all the things that tall ships represent beyond just a piece of wood. Mayor Dominic Pangallo welcomed the Pride of Baltimore II crew to land with gifts, including Salem 400-plus lapel pins, a Salem 400-plus Heritage Day parade and festival poster, a Salem 400-plus commemorative coin, and a city seal citation. Pangallo remarked on the continued relevance of ships such as the Pride of Baltimore II in continuing the city's maritime history. Our history in Salem is defined by the ocean, the connections that happen across the waves, to the ports and the people of places, as far as Japan and Indonesia, but also as close by as Maryland and our friends in Baltimore, Pangallo said. Captain Jeffrey Crosby said being able to visit a variety of communities in the U.S. has allowed for a sharing of local histories, all centered around a shared appreciation for the sea. It's cool to see so much enthusiasm for maritime history and tradition, Crosby said. It's really great to be a part of that and bring that maritime history and tradition that's specific to Chesapeake Bay to this area. Because America, as a young country, has a lot of similarities, but there are a lot of differences. So it's good to mix and share our stories with your stories. We are excited to be a part of this whole celebration. As I See It, Darkest Hour by Bob Brodsky. Darkest Hour, it's the title of a movie. But before I go into this film, I will write a bit about one of my darkest hours. During my first semester as a college freshman, I learned that some of my classmates, those who prepared in prep schools, had already studied my college's freshman curriculum. I didn't have that advantage, and I feared I might flunk out by the end of my first year. I had already received one failing grade at midterm, so I went to see my faculty advisor. My advisor asked me a number of questions, then seemingly out of nowhere said, "There are two movie theaters in town. They change films each week. I want you to see all the films they program. I'll see you again at the end of this semester." I had no idea what he was talking about, but I began to follow his instruction, attending the Palmer Square Theater and The Pit, which screened foreign and offbeat Hollywood films. In those years, admission was about a dollar. My marks improved so much that at the end of the spring semester, I acquired the highest grade average I received during my 4 years. My faculty advisor read me as well. I was able to complete assignments with neither tutoring nor trepidation, although I still blew one exam, geology. Since college, followed by a master's degree, I've watched hundreds of movies. During the past year, I viewed one film with increasing interest, director Joe Wright's 2017 Darkest Hour, centered upon Winston Churchill's first days in 1941 as Prime Minister of England. It's available for viewing on Prime. Never before have I learned as much from one film as I learned from this film. As a filmmaker myself, I watch it each month. It's not that there are many unforgettable characters portrayed in this docudrama. However, four actors stand out. Gary Oldman as Winston, Kristen Scott Thomas as Clemmy, his wife, Lily James as Elizabeth Layton, his typist, and Ben Mendelsohn as King George IV. There are many other actors who bear close study in this manner that they show up on screen. In the viewings I made, I have never failed to learn something important about more than one actor. Darkest Hour is four distinct narratives of that four main characters that develop simultaneously. In each part, the movie manages to reveal more about him or herself. Wright makes this happen, as there are important things we can learn from movies as we view repeatedly. In the Darkest Hours, I have come to a fuller understanding of many things. The director introduces minor characters repeatedly, but I've learned to expect that they will bring important new understandings to the flow of the film. I gradually felt I was being taken in to a larger community. By the conclusion of the film, all of the main actors had acquired new dimensions to their personas that will carry them well into all the years that lay before them, that make us grateful to have known them. Darkest Hour brings the best out of us in repeated viewings. I hope it stays available for a very long time. I never expected any movie to bring out so much. I hope Joe Wright's future works accomplish such civic wonders. For all of his accomplishments in Darkest Hours, I look forward to making his ability to make plain so many other wonders of exceptional and regular folk who surprise us with their unanticipated actions in some of the most trying social situations. A revelation for me and for you too. Bob Brodsky writes from Rowley. Tapestry of Voices, slated for August 9th, Amesbury. The Whittier Home is gearing up to host its 28th annual Tapestry of Voices event, where local poets will have a chance to honor John Greenleaf Whittier's poetry, while also showing off their own original work. The event will be held on August 9th at 2 p.m. in the garden of the Whittier Home at 86 French Street. Light refreshments will be served. 28 years ago, poets Lainey Seneschal of Amesbury and Harris Gardner of Boston formed an artistic collaborative partnership and called it a tapestry of voices. For years, Seneschal and Gardner organized a poetry reading for poets from all over Massachusetts. After being invited to hold the readings in the garden of the Whittier Home by then President Sally Lavery, Seneschal was elected the first poet laureate of Amesbury in 2016 and did much to introduce the community and especially students to the wonders of poetry. Tapestry of Voices has evolved over the years to become a much-loved event held every August. It features local poets reading Whittier's poetry and their own original poems. It also showcases the winners of the Gathering of Verses poetry contest for high school youth on the North Shore. This contest attracts more entries every year, and this year boasts winners from Oakmont Regional High School and Newburyport High School. There is something very peaceful and calming about sitting in a beautiful garden, listening to poetry written by Whittier over 200 years ago, poetry written by superlative poets from all over the North Shore, and poetry written by extremely talented young poets in our local high schools. A statement from the Whittier Home said, "It provides a healing balm of clarity and continuity in our turbulent times." Newburyport Art hosts Chasing the Light, Newburyport. Newburyport Art is hosting Chasing the Light, an exhibit by the Newburyport 10 and Band of Brushes, on view through Saturday, August 22nd. These two groups exhibit annually at the Hills Gallery as part of the gallery's featured interest groups. The Newburyport 10 and Band of Brushes paint en plein air, a French expression meaning painting outdoors, sharing a love of nature, and paint in oil, watercolor, pastel, and acrylic. They meet outdoors once a week to work in their variety of mediums, support each other, and discuss critiques. Their work displays the energy found within themselves and their surroundings. This show features framed, unframed, and bin work art pieces by Dorothy Aham, Michelle Champion, Grace Daly, Karen S. Fitzgerald, Mary Francis, Dale Pardis Green, Marjorie Jennings, Christine Molitor Johnson, Fran Kaplan, Marjette Lesk, Chris Monroe, Mary Parks, Susan Spellman, Mary Ann Verosky, and Mary Caroline Weber. Also on view is the Coming Home exhibition and summer gift shop. All three shows end August 22nd. The Handicap Accessible Galleries are free and open to the public Wednesday through Saturday from 11 a.m. to 5 p.m. All works are for sale. More information, as well as an online gallery, is available at newburyportart.org. Newburyport Art, founded in 1948, is dedicated to promoting and exhibiting members' work and providing art education and access to the visual arts for the entire community. ONT receives $50,000 grant by Caitlin D. Salisbury. Local nonprofit Our Neighbor's Table received $50,000 worth of funding from the Cummings Foundation this month. The Cummings Foundation, a private foundation dedicated to providing grants and funding to Massachusetts nonprofits, has long supported Our Neighbor's Table. And this funding supplements an existing grant the foundation awarded the nonprofit 7 years ago. The grant in question is a $500,000 grant that was awarded to Our Neighbor's Table in 2019 and will carry out over 10 years until 2029. Our Neighbor's Table Executive Director Tracy Friedman said as part of receiving the grant, the nonprofit gets yearly visits from the Cummings Foundation. As part of these visits, Cummings Foundation representatives chat with Our Neighbor's Table staff and discuss goings on. This year, through discussions with staff, it was determined that the foundation would award ONT with $50,000 of funding to put to their infrastructure needs. We are lucky enough to have sustaining support from the Cummings Foundation already, and as part of that, they come out and do site visits every single year for the facility and get to talk to the staff and know what problems we're facing on the ground. And I think that they recognize that food insecurity is becoming increasingly more prevalent and important to talk about. So they gave us an additional $50,000 this year to help with infrastructure costs, Friedman said. Friedman said Our Neighbor's Table has already been able to benefit from some of the funding, putting it toward paving in the nonprofit's parking lot in Salisbury and fixing a freezer in Amesbury. Friedman also said this funding is invaluable to Our Neighbor's Table as it allows them to address issues as they happen, which they may not have been capable of doing otherwise. I think that foundations like the Cummings Foundation are incredible partners to the community and recognize that there are ever-emerging needs that pop up and nonprofits have to pivot really quickly to meet those needs. And without the support of foundations like the Cummings Foundation, we wouldn't be able to meet those needs, she said. Thank you so much for listening, and I hope you all have a safe and well day.
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6: Loved one owns a gun, and for a while now, you've been concerned about their behavior. They're just not acting like themselves. They've been distant. They've been unpredictable. They've been lashing out. They've been saying things that make you worry they might harm themselves or friends or family. Or you're worried this loved one might hurt you. Maybe they recently threatened someone with their gun. You know something needs to be done, and you wish more than anything you could hit pause on this situation. Well, here in Illinois, you can, with a firearm restraining order. In extreme cases, this order temporarily prevents a person in crisis from having a firearm, giving them time to heal before they do something dangerous or even deadly. If you are worried about a loved one in crisis who has access to a firearm, learn more about firearm restraining orders at illinois.gov/pause to heal. 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
3: 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And Framingham.
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7: Hello and happy Tuesday. This is Nancy reading to you today from your Providence Journal. It is August 4th, 2026. Our cover story is by Mark Reynolds. Vandals disable license plate cam. The draw for the two vandals was a license plate reading camera atop a pole in Cranston. The men each chose transport that would not risk the exposure of any license plate. One pedaled an electric bike while the other rode a mini motorized dirt bike with no plate, according to Cranston Police Chief Colonel Michael J. Winquist. A nearby camera, not the plate-reading device itself, photographed one of them as he shimmied up the pole and cut the wire in an effort to either destroy the device, one of the 29 in Cranston's network of automated license plate-reading cameras, said Winquist, who adds that the attempt was unsuccessful. It was quickly repaired, he said. I don't want them to think they won. The failed effort on July 8th near Oaklawn Avenue is just one illustration of rising local resistance to the devices, which Winquist and other Rhode Island law enforcement leaders have hailed as a key element in the new game-changing formula of promptly solving crimes, including violent crimes. Such resistance surfacing across the country has drawn national coverage in recent days. Since the first use of the technology in Cranston, civil liberties advocates such as the ACLU have cited concerns about privacy. Still, South Kingstown officials were not dissuaded from embracing a proposal for 8 license plate reading cameras in their town in 2025. But on July 27th, the council unanimously voted to terminate the town's contract with the supplier of the devices, Flock Safety. Some council members said overreach by federal authorities over the past year was a reason for their reversal. Councilwoman Patricia A. Alley, who often aligns with law enforcement viewpoints on gun control issues, referred to recent shootings involving immigration and customs enforcement personnel, saying that citizens are being gunned down as a result of such overreach. During an exchange with the Flock Safety's Trevor Chandler, South Kingstown Councilwoman Deborah D. Bergner said she is already on edge about government efforts to obtain LGBTQ information from hospitals. We have all experienced things that are unimaginable for the last 2 years, Bergner said, an escalation of things where you just can't imagine it could go any lower or harder. Various members of the council said they trust South Kingstown Police to properly use the system as it was proposed. However, some said they also worry about a situation where the town might face unforeseen pressures and lose control over the system and the data. What strength do we have to push back? Asked Bergner. We don't, so I would rather not have something that people can then take from us. Supporters of the plate reading system, including Winquist and Phlox Chandler, say the Phlox systems have built-in safeguards that help police audit how personnel are using the system, and noted that unusual search activity is flagged. They emphasize that the license plate and vehicle data that flows into the system with passing traffic also flows out within 30 days. As South Kingstown officials confirmed for themselves, the information is saved only if it becomes relevant to a criminal investigation. Chandler likened that scenario to an investigator finding a piece of forensic evidence at a crime scene. Frequently, such information helps investigators on timelines that are far shorter than 30 days. If a crime, such as a shooting, takes place, people search the system for information. They have shown an ability to use the system in concert with a bare minimum of vehicle data, such as make and color from a security camera or an eyewitness. That small detail can lead investigators to a particular vehicle detected by the device. And the Phlox system has that vehicle's license plate information, which can help identify likely drivers. It can be a powerful tool for developing a suspect. But the information can generate more than one suspect, including suspects who are innocent. After the mass shooting at Brown University, there were at least two Nissan sedans that drew investigators' attention with the help from Phlox cameras. Critics say the use of such devices increases the number of situations where innocent people can be wrongly associated with crimes. Supporters warn that eliminating suspects is part of the investigation process. Winquist warns of rampant misinformation about types of abuse that he says aren't possible. The meeting in South Kingstown came as national media reported on different forms of Phlox resistance that have occurred around the country. One CNN report published online July 30th charted a range of physical attacks on the devices, from the use of an electric saw to cut some down in upstate New York, to the splashing of paint on devices in Oakland, California. The report said one man in Florida obstructed the view of a device by sitting on a lawn chair and holding up a piece of cardboard attached to a pole. The report says municipal governments across the country, from Eugene, Oregon, to Syracuse, New York, have terminated contracts. A website, dphlox.org, claims that a map based on open source information and posted on its website identifies the locations of 123,147 plate reading devices in the United States. It also says 97 cities have rejected use of the devices. In Tiverton on July 27th, the discussion was contentious, but officials approved a proposal for use of the plate reading devices. In South Kingstown, officials cited a flood of emails from constituents and an unusually large crowd in the council's chambers on July 27th as evidence of growing concern. One official described the Phlox devices as wildly unpopular. The council president, Rory H. McEntee, said the issue drew an unusually large crowd of about 100 people to the chambers. South Kingstown Town Council Vice President Michael K. Marin said July 30th that he worries outside authorities can interfere with the pre-established controls and collect data in ways that were never envisioned. We have the federal government that is using its budgets and its grants and its funds, our funds, to leverage cooperation, he said. If we don't cooperate, he added, the police department may not get federal funds that they now get. Unless we knuckle under, that's a concern. The crowd clapped and cheered. In a story by Paul Edward Parker, historic submarine deal secures jobs for Rhode Island. The U.S. Defense Department has awarded General Dynamic Electric Boat and subcontractors a $76.6 billion contract to build 14 next-generation nuclear submarines and to expand and modernize submarine factories. It is the largest contract ever awarded, probably in the history of Rhode Island, from the Defense Department, Senator Jack Reed told the Providence Journal Friday, July 31st. He added that this is likely the largest number of submarines in a single contract award. The contract award includes, number one, $29.5 billion to build five Columbia-class ballistic missile submarines. Number two, $42.1 billion to build nine Virginia-class fast attack submarines. And third is $5 billion for investments in electric boat shipyards in Quonset Point, Rhode Island, and Groton, Connecticut, and the subcontractor Huntington Ingalls Industries, Newport News Shipbuilding in Virginia. The Columbia class, with several boats already under construction, will replace the aging Ohio class of submarines, which were designed in the 1970s, with the lead ship, the USS Ohio, launched on April 7, 1979. The previous class is wearing out, said Reed, explaining why the Columbia class will join the nation's three-pronged nuclear deterrent: bomber-delivered nuclear weapons, land-based missiles, and sub-launched missiles. The ballistic missile submarines are the most critical element of our triad. Submarines can move about and then lie hidden in the deeps until called upon to launch at a moment's notice. The first of the Columbia class, which will become the USS District of Columbia, is expected to be delivered to the Navy by the end of 2028. The Virginia class, which is designed to hunt and destroy enemy submarines and surface ships, attack land-based targets with cruise missiles, deliver special forces troops, and conduct intelligence operations, beginning with the USS Virginia, launched in 2003. The nine Virginia-class submarines included in the latest contract award will be the Block 6 type, a technological improvement on the Block 5 design, which makes the boat longer, adding to the cruise missile capability. The $5 billion for factory improvements will not only protect shipbuilders' jobs, but will also create construction jobs. The money will pay for major enhancements, new tooling, expanded capacity, updated facilities, modern technologies, and improvements to employee work environment and quality of life infrastructure, according to Electric Boat. The major enhancements will include expanded footprint, meaning new buildings. Electric Boat has been in the middle of an unprecedented expansion of its workforce, especially in Quonset Point and in Groton, Connecticut, and the newly awarded contract will only solidify those gains. This new contract invests in growing the next generation of shipyard talent and means submarine production at Quonset will stay on course and continue full speed ahead in the next decade, Reed said in a press release. This historic deal will lead to further jobs and investment in the state. Reed said that Electric Boat plans to add 3,500 people to its 8,000-person workforce in Quonset Point. That's in addition to the 16,000 people who already work at the company's Connecticut facilities, Groton, New London, and Waterford. The world's most technologically advanced submarines get their start in Rhode Island, Reed said in his release. This new contract is a win for the Ocean State, the region, and the thousands of men and women who help build and design these high-tech, next-generation submarines. In a story by Johnny Williams, Rhode Island doctor talks health changes for space travel. When Leonard Mermel was in grade school, he had a science teacher who liked to pose thought experiments to the class. He used to talk about Star Trek and different sorts of gadgets and ask, would they really come to fruition, Mermel remembers. Decades later, Mermel would also conduct his own thought experiments, but in this case, it would be for NASA. Mermel is an infectious disease doctor. He heads the Department of Epidemiology and Infection Prevention in Brown University Health System and teaches at Brown University School of Medicine. Around 2011, a colleague called asking him if he'd like to participate in some lectures at the NASA Johnson Space Center in Houston. Mermel jumped at the opportunity and spent the better part of a year brainstorming about the health challenges of prolonged human space missions. What does an infectious disease doctor have to do with NASA? It turns out a lot. In a nutshell, in space, there's a huge amount of physiologic changes in just about every body system, Mermel said. Studies have found changes to astronauts' bodies, such as changes to the dynamics of telomeres, the ends of DNA strands, gene expression, body mass, thickness of the carotid artery and wall, and eyes. Some of the changes seem to be permanent. Mermel's interest was in how the body's immune system responds to microgravity. The immune system, Mermel explained, becomes dysregulated and suppressed in space. Viruses that may lie dormant on Earth, such as the Epstein-Barr virus, which causes mononucleosis, can theoretically be reactivated in space. At the same time, bacteria behave differently in outer space, reproducing more quickly. They become more resistant to various antibiotics we use on Earth, Mermel said. An experiment with mice that were infected with salmonella that had orbited on a mission to space found it more virulent than the control virus from Earth. These factors do not create the most ideal conditions for human space travel. You have humans that are somewhat immune suppressed. You have microbes that are hyper-virulent. And then you put people in this little capsule and you send them off on, say, an 18-month mission from which they cannot turn around. Some steps can be taken to mitigate the risk. Mermel suggests expanding the number of vaccinations astronauts take to account for viruses that may be inactive, as well as screening for certain parasites and fungi from around the world. There are practical considerations, too, such as how to clean one's hands without alcohol, which poses a fire hazard in space, how to contain particles from a cough or a sneeze, which stays suspended in zero gravity, and how to filter potable water to minimize microbes. Logistics such as which personal protection equipment astronauts should wear if someone becomes infected with a transmissible illness like COVID-19 must also be taken into account. Knowing the risk, would Mermel consider going to space? I mean, if I was okay medically to do so, I think I'd do it, he said. I wouldn't do a mission to Mars, noting that that's a one-way ticket at the moment. While Mermel's experiment on space travel is palpable, he remains grounded on the need to take care of the planet we live in. Probably the most important take-home message is cherish what we have, he said. Don't think there's an escape hatch to have a wonderful life on Mars. In the financial markets, this is by Chuck Mikolajak and Johan Cherian from Reuters. Wall Street rallies, down closes at record on Iran talks optimism. U.S. stocks kicked off August on a strong note to send the Dow Industrials to a closing record high as signs of de-escalating U.S.-Iran tensions pulled down oil prices and treasury yields in a busy week for earnings and economic data. Crude prices settled down about 5% after President Donald Trump said on August 2nd that talks with Iran would reopen the Strait of Hormuz would take place on August 3rd. Though Iran disputed that talks were planned. The drop in oil prices helped push U.S. Treasury yields lower, even as market participants continued to gauge the odds of a rate hike from the Federal Reserve should the Iran war continue for a prolonged period. Communication services was the best performing of the 11 major S&P sectors, climbing 4.3% on the back of gains from Meta Platforms and Alphabet. Energy dropped 1.2% as the worst performer of the session. Every day, everyone wakes up and looks at the price of a barrel of oil and the yield on the 10-year. And if that's going lower, the market's okay. If that's gone higher, the market's not good whatsoever, said Art Hogan, chief market strategist at B. Riley Wealth in Boston. Typically, earnings are a time that give us a chance to forget about disturbing macro influences, but this go-round has not been one of those times. Earnings have been stronger this quarter, showing a 29.3% growth rate from the 304 companies in the S&P 500 that have reported earnings through July 31st, according to LSEG data, with 85.2% topping analyst expectations. Amazon shares advance 4.6% as the company's market cap surpasses $3 trillion for the first time after its earnings results last week. SpaceX, which will report on August 4th its first quarterly results since going public, jumped 5.6%. The stock has been trading below its $135 issue price for nearly 3 weeks after its debut in mid-June. Other companies with AI ties that are scheduled to report this week include Advanced Micro Devices and data storage companies SanDisk and Western Digital. The Dow Jones Industrial Average rose 693.38 points, or 1.32%, to 53,178.41. The S&P 500 gained 110.78 points, or 1.48%, to 7,600.50. And the NASDAQ Composite gained 540.04 points, or 2.13%, to 25,913.90. New York Federal Reserve President John Williams expressed optimism that inflation pressures would ease gradually. The report last week that the U.S. Fed Chair Kevin Warsh raised the idea of scheduling fewer rate-setting meetings added to concerns about less clarity about the central bank. Markets are pricing in the 64.5% chance of a rate hike of at least 25 basis points at the Fed's September meeting, according to CME FedWatch. Investors will receive several readings of the labor market this week, culminating with government jobs report on August 7th. Our next story is by Paul Edward Parker, Paxson Plans Exit from Brown Post. Brown University's Christina H. Paxson has announced that she will step down as president of the Ivy League institution after the academic year that begins this fall. Paxson and University Chancellor Brian T. Moynihan announced the decision in a pair of letters to the school community on Monday, August 3rd. The announcement comes less than a year after a former student opened fire on students during a study session in the campus building, killing 2 and injuring 9. Several of the injured students have sued the school, alleging that it ignored warnings that gunman Claudio Manuel Neves Valente was casing the building in the days and weeks before the shooting. Paxson briefly alluded to the tragedy in her letter announcing her departure. Together, we have moved this university forward, expanding access to education and supporting education, research and scholarship that have made the world better. She wrote, we have celebrated our many shared successes and supported one another through times of challenge and profound loss. Moynihan underscored that amid federal funding disputes in his letter. Chris has steered the university through very challenging times, including a pandemic, dramatic policy changes for higher education, and a tragic shooting. In a statement to the Providence Journal Monday, Providence Mayor Brett Smiley praised Paxton's reaction to the tragedy. I am especially grateful for her partnership following the tragic shooting at Brown to support the campus community and keep our residents safe. The mayor also hailed her more broadly, President Paxson has been a dedicated leader for our community and a valued partner to the City of Providence. I'm proud of her collaboration with my administration to strengthen Brown's commitment to supporting our neighbors, he said. I thank President Paxson for her years of service to the Brown community and her commitment to Providence. I wish her the best in her next chapter. Paxson reflected on her decision to leave. 15 years is a significant tenure for any president, and in that time, this amazing community of faculty, staff, students, I wish her the best in her next chapter. Paxson reflected on her decision to leave. 15 years is a significant tenure for any president.

0: Wonderfully poised to begin its next chapter in a transition in leadership will now ensure that the vision of the next phase is set by Brown's next leader and stewarded by them from the beginning, she wrote. I am committed to ongoing work to contribute to Brown's strength and resilience until I step down at the end of the academic year. Brown has served as the 19th president of the 262-year-old college since July of 2012. Paxton succeeded Ruth Simmons, who had served 11 years as president. Chancellor Moynihan announced a national search to find Paxton's successor. We're committed to involving members of the Brown community to help us find the best person for Brown's next chapter, while at the same time we work with President Paxton to establish priorities for her final academic year. President Paxton has been a dedicated leader to our community and a valued partner to the City of Providence. I'm proud of her collaboration with my administration to strengthen Brown's commitment to supporting our neighbors, and I'm especially grateful for her partnership following the tragic shooting at Brown to support the campus community and keep our residents safe. I thank President Paxton for her years of service to the Brown community and her commitment to Providence. I wish her the best in her next chapter. And sports in the news. Tennis, Williams sisters to play in Cincy. Serena Williams and Venus Williams are set to make their Cincinnati Open doubles debut this month after being awarded a wild card on Monday, marking their return to doubles action for the first time since 2022. The Williams sisters have won 14 major doubles titles, including 6 at Wimbledon, plus 3 Olympic gold medals. They last played doubles together at the 2022 U.S. Open, where they lost to Czechs Lucy Hrdecka and Linda Noskova. Last month, the sisters had to withdraw from the doubles draw at Wimbledon as Serena dealt with a knee injury. The Americans' highly anticipated return to Grand Slam tennis after 4 years away was ended at Wimbledon in a first-round loss to Australian youngster Maya Joint in singles. Venus, age 46, has received a singles wild card for the August 11th to 23rd tournament in Cincinnati. This has been Nancy reading to you today from your Providence Journal. Have a wonderful day. Thank you for being here with me.
1: 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Here is today's weather forecast for the Talking Information Center. Today, it's going to be sunny with degrees high near 86. And later this evening, it will be partly cloudy with degrees low around 63. The sun will rise today at 5:41 a.m. and the sun will set today at 8 o'clock p.m. Stay tuned for more on the Talking Information Center.
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3: Hello, this is Jean at the Talking Information Center, reading the Atlantic Magazine. Beginning with an article from the July issue, Cheap Thrills, the Whimsy, Weirdness, and Heartbreak of Secondhand Shopping, by Katie Weaver. We have limited time on this earth to get a good look at one another's belongings. We need to move on this fast, because the years we spend alive could well be our only opportunity for snooping. And it's so interesting to see what everyone has. Drink coasters shaped like pieces of well-known fruit, a woven cage for transporting a chicken, a new-in-box gelato maker. These are the stones from which the cathedral of man's experience is raised. To be a secondhand shopper is to see the riches of the world and be satisfied that they are enough. It is also to indulge the wanton impulse of every person to spy on other people. Archaeologists have been cataloging dump sites since at least the early 19th century, when Danish scientists began pawing through heaps of mollusk shells that had been discarded by their Stone Age ancestors. Indeed, studying what people throw away, eventually people throw away almost everything, is one of the most efficient ways to learn about them. One needn't be an archaeologist to snoop through others' trash. In the United States, the layman can do this any day of the week, especially Saturday, if the weather is nice. This spring, I decided to see what I could learn about my fellow Americans' lives and how much I could improve my own life through their discards for $100. 1. Garage sales. You never know when God will bring a wonderful new Christmas decoration into your life. My family got our light-up snowman when our neighbor shot himself. I discovered this as a child after he appeared on the landing of our front steps, the snowman. My mother, I suspect, had intended to pass him off as a light-up snowman that she had bought brand new. But my mother never bought anything as big as 3 feet tall brand new. Also, his paint was burned off in just the same spots as the snowman that had, for years, served as a jolly sentry outside our neighbor's front door, a position that was now vacant, while our own home was, in a first, conspicuously and festively guarded. "You stole their snowman?" I asked. "I did no such thing," my mother yelled. She was constantly doing no such thing. They were throwing it away. The point of this story is you need to be shopping for Christmas decorations year-round. If you're not buying jingle bells in July, if you're not stealing your heart against others' misfortunes in order to scour the residue of their lives for Christmas bibelots that are no longer of any use to them, because they have, with all due respect, shot themselves, you are overpaying. Perhaps you think you don't need any more Christmas decorations. You do. Imagining that you possess a sufficient quantity of Christmas decorations evinces a dullness of spirit that lets me know that any Christmas extravaganza you think you're pulling off is anemic at best, and not even worthy of the term. Perhaps you will protest that you do not observe Christmas. That's absolutely no reason not to decorate for it. You should be tossing up ornaments for every holiday you can get your hands on. Secular winter decor is fine, simply because they catch the eye, and people who walk by your home will enjoy the pizzazz. This is why I am so pleased to see, on one block of a community yard sale surrounded by naked scrubland, a white pickup truck's bed overflowing with boxes of colorful Christmas balls. Hung off its lower tailgate is a handwritten sign reading, "Free." These balls are just the sort I seek, cheap plastic ones covered in glitter, which look as pretty as anything on earth when hung outdoors to dazzle in the sun. I need them. I fear the information barreling toward us from the bottom of this paragraph will make my reader question the appropriateness of that verb to meet a private goal I have set. This past winter, while laboriously freeing the trees and bushes outside my home of the Christmas barnacles I had affixed there 3 months earlier, I decided for the first time to count how many ornaments I had hung. I recall, as I load the boxes from the pickup truck into the back seat of my car, that the total was extremely close to a shocking milestone. The number 1,000 is blaring in my head, even though that sounds crazy. Did I really hang approximately but not quite 1,000 small Christmas ornaments outside my house? That would explain why it had looked absolutely sick. And now, thanks to this infusion of free ornaments, I will be able to hang a clean 1,000 next Christmas. Well, would you believe that I was wrong? I checked the note on my iPhone, where I recorded my tally. It turns out that I already have stored in my garage nearly 2,000 ornaments. And now I have more. "Take it all," urges a cheerful woman, emerging from the home that belongs to the pickup. "No problem." This coincidence, one household possessing such a quantity of superfluous Christmas decorations that its members are moved to put them in their driveway and impel passersby to remove them, my having sufficient space to store 2,000-plus Christmas decorations, is a manifestation of the same conditions responsible for the birth of garage sales in the United States 7 decades ago. In the years following World War II, single-family homes spread across the nation like fireweed. In a distinctly American architectural feature, many of them were joined to a small dungeon dedicated to the tidy storage of automobiles and other items. Loosed of the wartime imperative to manufacture anti-aircraft guns and submarine torpedoes, factories were free to make bone-rattling dishwashers and mint-colored refrigerators. In the first 5 years after the war, American spending on household furnishings and appliances surged 240%. In From Goodwill to Grunge, A History of Secondhand Styles and Alternative Economies, the historian Jennifer Lazotte writes that the novel spaciousness of suburban homes, in contrast to cramped city apartments, was paradoxically responsible for the birth of private sales intended to help homeowners pare down the contents of their dwellings. Unlike people living in cities, suburbanites had room to hold on to old things indefinitely. Subject to the same storage maxim that explains why a purse of any size is always full, the amount of a person's belongings will expand to fill the space available. The roominess of the suburban home and garage, Lazotte writes, made it possible for a single family to acquire and retain so many unwanted items that eventually they had to have a yard sale. Conveniently, this period coincided with a spike in popularity of a hobby that had been inaugurated during the Gilded Age, collecting old American things. Before the late 19th century, Lazotte writes, wealthy Americans, if they bought any antiques at all, prioritize the acquisition of foreign-made items. The deluge of affordable new goods that flooded the country post-industrialization, she suggests, caused shoppers to perceive a scarcity in items that were original or unique. Items traceable to the country's colonial past came into vogue. Post-war prosperity gave more Americans the leisure time, disposable income, and car space to begin antiquing. Lazotte reports that by the 1970s, more than 10 million garage sales were taking place in the United States every year, and people were paying more than $1 billion, cumulatively, for their neighbors' discards. But statistics fail to convey the humanity of yard sales, the caprice, the whimsy, the high spirits, as well as the cunning, the weirdness, and the heartbreak that charge and thicken the air when two people agree to perform an off-the-books monetary transaction. Years ago, at a different community yard sale, surrounded by different naked scrubland, a woman sold me a canvas-mounted collection of 19th-century barbed wire samples on the condition that I look her in the eye and promise that I would mount the contents of an additional box of loose 19th-century barbed wire samples that she was including in the low price. She had made an identical promise to the person from whom she herself had purchased both the mounted and unmounted barbed wire, and felt guilt for decades at having failed to keep it, though not so much guilt that she ever got around to doing so. I assured her that I would do it. And let me tell you the lesson I began learning the second I got everything home. It is real, real easy to not ever get around to meticulously mounting dozens of stray pieces of rusty barbed wire when you already have a dynamite display of diverse varieties, 10-point spur, 1887, Crandall's Champion, 1879, sawtooth ribbon wire, 1881, hanging fetchingly above the television in your living room. Eventually, I solved this promise by fobbing the Lucy's off on my friend Renee, who, having no such dynamite display, was compelled to mount them, she claims, and I choose to believe her. The efficient yard sale shopper is not an empath. For every bubbly homeowner encouraging you to take this vintage Coleman cooler, featuring the 1980s MTV logo floating in the ocean, off her hands for free, there is a downcast seller attempting to unload dozens of Precious Moments figurines at $10 to $20 a pop because, she says, she doesn't want to bring them all to Texas, where she is moving to help take care of her mother, who has dementia. Or maybe she privately does want to take them. Not going to get many bites at those prices. For every delightful discovery of a charmingly wacky neighborhood where one resident's garage door mural features an alien camouflaged among the paddles of a prickly pear cactus, and another homeowner has installed a rooftop statue of an orange pig with blue angel wings, there will be a haunting encounter with a nearly silent man hoping to sell a single button-down shirt for 50 cents. If you don't have the stomach to witness people's lives up close, do not ever stop at a yard sale. Purchases. Christmas balls for outdoor display, $0. Skull carved from stone for Halloween and mercury glass Christmas ornaments, $5. Open jewelry cleaner, $0. Fleece blankets and sunset colors featuring vaguely southwestern motifs, stepped diamonds, serrated zigzags, geometric crosses, etc., $0. Coleman cooler with MTV logo, $0. Another Christmas ornament, vintage, 50 cents. Saddle blanket, $4. Gallon Ziploc bag of vintage European beer coasters, $0. Total, $9.50. 2. Thrift stores. The early crocuses of thrift stores began popping up in this country in the late 1800s, just as officials in her cities were making an honest push to persuade Americans to please stop dumping their trash in the street. The first shops owed much of their success to two forces, the bountiful waste coincident with mass industrialization and anti-Semitism. Junk shops, push carts, and pawn shops, Lezot writes, had largely been the province of Jewish immigrants who were relegated to marginal economies. An 1890 survey revealed peddling, often of scraps and secondhand items, as the second most common profession among Manhattan Jews. In the turn of the century zeal for orderly streets, Lezot writes, Jewish junk dealers were viewed as a public sanitation hazard and even a moral menace. Cities all over the nation attempted to shut them down. But could there be a nice Christian way to deal junk? This question was answered in the thundering affirmative by two groups of late 19th century Protestant social activists whose retail legacies continue even now to thrive across all 50 states. In the late 1890s, Reverend Edgar J. Helms, the young pastor of Morgan Chapel in Boston's South End, came up with another one of his schemes to aid and, more specifically, to Americanize the immigrant communities, Italian, Greek, Syrian, Polish, Irish, flourishing around his church. Helms instructed church members to collect unwanted clothing to donate to women and children, spread the gathered garments across the pews, and invited those in need to help themselves to it. There resulted such a frenzy of grabbing, pandemonium, according to an institutional history self-published in 1924, that the church, on subsequent occasions, charged the poor a few pennies. This money was used to hire unemployed women to repair any garments that arrived damaged. In time, the operation would expand to encompass many other types of repairs, including the Frankensteining of new puppets from heaps of severed limbs and loose heads, in what the self-published history called an amazing doll shop. The pastor's initiative proved so popular that the church began distributing feed sacks to well-off homes so Boston housewives could continually set aside cast-offs for donation. These sacks eventually came stamped with a label, the Goodwill Bag. But it was the Salvation Army that truly pioneered what Lizotte calls the large-scale philanthropic salvage goods system. This organization's roots stretch back to 1860s England. Early adherents practiced a public evangelism that the New York Times characterized as propagating Christianity by rowdy prayers and tambourines. Members might dress in random articles, coats, helmets of discarded military gear, or else in torn, dirty rags as a manifestation of their empathy with the abject poor. New, fashionable clothing, it was implied, was materialistic and ungodly. In New York, restrictions on itinerant peddlers benefited the Salvation Army's retail operation, which sold the same sort of pre-owned wares from storefronts rather than from rickety push carts. Pamphlets dealing how goods were disinfected prior to sale shellacked an additional veneer of respectability onto the enterprise. The Salvation Army thrift store closest to my home in Santa Fe seems to have relaxed last century's strict emphasis on cleanliness. Skylights, the color of sticky fly tape, give the interior a distinct yellow cast, like an image from an old newspaper. Next to a limp rack of sleeveless tops stands a post-apocalyptic forager warrior mannequin in jeans, a faded plaid shirt, and a black baseball cap from the plus-size women's brand Torrid. Slung around his torso, an olive-green bag designed to carry a gas mask. Each time I see this figure out of the corner of my eye, as in every single time I visit this store, I mistake it for a large living person and leap in fright. As I shop around him, the mannequin's parted, downturned lips give him the dazed yet dismayed expression of a chiseled male model watching extraterrestrials eviscerate a cow from a distance of several yards. A more pleasant, or at least less yellow, shopping experience is to be had at Savers, a for-profit chain that speaks of a murky connection to charity in announcements that blare over the speaker system at regular intervals. Shopping in our stores doesn't support any nonprofit, begins the riddle, but donating your reusable goods does. Oh no, or good? Well, anyway, the thing about Savers is that it is big, huge. Picture the inside of Mount Rainier, except all one level and very brightly lit. And it has everything. All day long in the parking lot, people are driving up, popping their trunks and unloading a bag or two, or sometimes an entire car's worth, of any objects that they want to be rid of without the implied finality of throwing them in the trash. Most of them will still end up there. clothes especially. The EPA classifies clothing as a non-durable good, meaning that the agency expects people to wear every piece of their clothing for less than 3 years. This improbable estimate may even be too conservative. The U.S. International Trade Commission reports that consumers jettison about half of all fast fashion items, which it defines rather bitchily as inexpensive, low-quality clothing that quickly cycles out of style within 1 year. Of that unwanted apparel, about 13 million tons in 2018, 85% is annually sent to a landfill or incinerated. Most of the rest is donated to charities or thrift stores. Of this, half will be recycled into lower-value products, such as industrial rags and insulation. Bottle-to-fiber recycling is so popular that a recycled PET bottle is now more likely to become polyester fabric than another bottle. It is far less common to turn plastic clothing into drinking vessels. Only about 20% of the textiles donated to thrift stores is actually sold to shoppers. The vast wall of dangling accessories at Savers includes multiple pieces of abalone jewelry, each one of which I must pick up to admire its iridescence, the closest nature has come to reproducing the most flamboyantly beautiful phenomenon on Earth, the gasoline rainbow. I do not purchase any abalone jewelry on my recent visit because I already own too much, and all of it looks bad on me, and I'll buy it another time. But I do snap up two pairs of vintage drop earrings with open-backed bezels, a pair with green stones that in sunlight have the translucent glow of a watermelon rind made of jelly, and a pair with stones that from certain angles are the black blue of crow feathers, and from others appear as clear as raindrops, for $2.99 each. A week later, finding myself in New York City, I approach a few dealers in the Diamond District to ask what they make of the pairs of earrings. I am told, variously, that they are from the Victorian era, that they are from the 1990s, that they are from the 1980s, that one pair is emerald and one is glass, that one is synthetic emerald and one is glass, that both sets of stones are glass, that one is oil-treated emerald and one is synthetic sapphire, that the metal might be copper, that the earrings were probably made in America, and that they are not very important. Back in Santa Fe, I take the earrings to Stevens, a consignment shop, where a young man named Nicholas, who professes that jewelry is not really his forte, immediately guesses that they are gold-plated silver, Etruscan Revival style, probably made in South Asia between the 1970s and 1990s. He offers to quickly test the stones. The green stones he deems most likely chrysoprase, a budget alternative to jade. The blue ones surprise him. His electric probe indicates they are a stone called spinel, which he hadn't realized could be blue. He wants to look that up. I ask how he learned all of this. I don't even know where to begin, Nicholas says, probably trying to impress girls, which makes me laugh. Does it work? I ask. He looks up from the earrings to make eye contact for the length of a lightning flash. A little bit, he says. Blue spinel, he reads off his phone, is the rarest spinel, primarily found in Asia. But, he warns, this is an AI summary, which tends to exaggerate worth. Specialist reference books, which he doesn't just walk around with, are more reliable. People say, oh, everything's getting put on the internet now, so there's no need for books, Nicholas tells me. But some of these books are never going to be reprinted or digitized. Reputable books about Chinese porcelain, he says, can cost thousands and thousands of dollars. Despite their hugely discrepant individual assessments, Nicholas and the various Diamond District dealers all provide the same ballpark estimate for the earrings' worth, somewhere in the vicinity of $100 to $140 for the pairs. But, says Nicholas, the reward of thrifting isn't found in raw resources. It's about interpreting the item as a whole. As far as a made product goes, he says, I think you did good. What else is there at Savers? A framed photo of a chandelier and one of a Dairy Queen in Staten Island, its sidewalk overflowing with kids bundled in winter coats and one reindeer sweater. An ivory satin beaded clutch with a tag inside reading, "Made in West Germany by hand," hanging like a pork shoulder off a miniature meat hook, next to a wallet designed to look like a Krabby Patty from SpongeBob SquarePants. Shine garments fine as paper napkins. A demure floor-length dress with a tag that reads, "Ms. Conduct California Maternity." A CSI crime scene investigation DNA laboratory for kids. A big bag of someone's old nail polish. I walk around the store for several minutes carrying a straw bucket bag in an effort to discover if I wish to purchase it. I feel drawn to all woven straw items because of my surname, which is Weaver. Anytime I see one, I picture myself thousands of years ago, or however many would make sense is the amount I picture, on an amber afternoon, sitting placidly while expertly weaving the very object I am looking at in 2026. The other people in my village, town, field, coming and going from their own peaceful tasks that are also their last names, baking, milling, carting around this and that, I suppose, and God love them for doing it, pause for a moment and admire the intrinsic utility and inspiring artistry of my emerging creation, which to me is nothing because I am a weaver. This is simply what I do. In real life, of course, I would not have the faintest notion of how to begin to create a functioning shoulder bag out of straw. Could not do it if you gave me 500 hours, would not even know where to procure the different colors of straw. Is it straw? How much does Savers want for this bag? $7.99. They are dreaming. In any event, the best thrift stores in town are two shops a five-minute drive apart, both called The Cat. They are the best because their proceeds are donated to the local Humane Society, and in every American city, people reserve their very best cast-offs for charities that benefit animals. Or else, animal lovers part with their best things more quickly in order to benefit animals. After scrounging around in a jumble of bifocals at one of these locations, I come up with a pair of Gucci eyeglasses, which I buy for $1. Purchases. Big bag of someone's old nail polish, $1.99. 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For the true secondhand connoisseur, nothing surpasses an estate sale. These affairs offer up, for fondling, the entirety of a home's viscera upon the death of its caretaker. Members of the public are invited in as beetles are invited into the carcass of an American woodcock, to leave only the perfect, picked clean bones behind. Art, furniture, personal papers, open cleaning supplies, expired spices, the paraphernalia of half-started hobbies, washcloths, underwear, used lipsticks, these and much, much, much more are available for buying. The modern American estate sale is a hybrid of a garage sale and a thrift store, with items priced individually and shoppers left free to browse without close supervision. Although estate sales are occasionally overseen by a decedent's friends or family, the task of administration is most often left to a professional company whose employees can traffic huge quantities of loved ones' belongings unsentimentally. The arrangements of personal effects at estate sales are memento mori more sobering than any skeleton ever carved into marble. A Ziploc baggie of sunblock, bought with the expectation of future hours outdoors. A partially eviscerated lamb chop, America's most popular plush dog toy, priced ambitiously, considering the extruding fluffy white brain matter, at $2. And what will happen to the dog? Plastic bins of manila folders with tidy cursive labels like DirecTV 10/22/2019, 2025 Ford Escape, Nutrition, and I realize only when I look later at a photo I snapped on my phone, police report. I love to meander through a stranger's home and discover who had a secret indoor swimming pool, more common than you'd think, what sorts of tchotchkes they kept around, a crocheted tissue box designed to look like a red and white teapot, you pull the tissues out through the spout like steam, and whether they used nicer conditioner than I do. A dead woman's nearly full bottle of Kerastase is currently perched on the edge of my bathtub. Nearly always, a home will have, laid out in the kitchen, a give-or-take 39-piece set of Lennox dishware in the give-or-take Maywood pattern, priced at, get a load of this, $245. This is almost certainly one of the few times this millennium that the light of day has bathed these pieces. Formal dining rooms began disappearing from American homes in the last century, replaced by open kitchens through which all members of the family can cavort freely like a splash pad. Contemporary Americans apparently have little use for the plate. What we want now are pasta bowls, wide, shallow craters we can fill with food in any state of wetness, a single mass or particulate items, perhaps requiring mild agitation before consumption, tossed salad, five-star weeknight sheet pan bibimbap. The bowls are great because we can hold them in one hand or cradle them on our laps while eating, thus minimizing the mess incurred upon the dining table's elimination. In 2016, an executive from the company that manufactures Fiesta tableware told the Wall Street Journal that bowls accounted for roughly one-third of the brand's sales and showed the largest sales growth of any dish type. There is, a marketing director for Waterford, the Crystal Company, confirmed, far more demand now for bowls. I tend to start in the master bedroom closet. Virtually every piece of clothing I own is something another woman no longer wanted, or perhaps did still want, but then she died, and afterward skulked to the garage to peruse holiday decor. Inevitably, as I nose my way through dead strangers' belongings, my mind slips to my own estate sale, the one that will spring from my death. These thoughts follow a pattern. First, I am exhilarated by the thought of what a fantastic sale that will be, and long to attend it myself. Next, I resent the scavengers who will descend on my home, attempting to wheedle their way to even better deals on my already reasonably priced possessions. I want my widowed husband to be there to make sure that all sticker prices are honored. But I also want everyone to leave my grieving husband alone. And now that I think about it, my husband definitely wouldn't care about enforcing my pricing system. He yearns for the break-resistant, low-stimulation furnishings of a private suite in a psych ward, the minimalist modernism of an uninhabited cave by the Black Sea, a many-drawered palace in hell where items are put away when not in use. He would just want the chore of ridding himself of my 10 trillion fabulous possessions to be finished as quickly as possible. Also, when I was married to him, this man didn't know the value of a dollar. To him, a dollar was worth a penny. To me, every dollar was worth $9.80. I grow irritated at my husband for letting things go too cheaply, though I do want them to be priced cheaply. I wonder if I can convince my favorite cousin to take charge of this. Inside a house in Bernalillo, I find just the kinds of things that make me preemptively sad for my sale. a lanyard from a Carnival cruise, a VHS tape labeled Xmas in NC, an inexpertly, not that I could do better, hand-painted commemorative plate depicting a blue-eyed couple above the words Grace and Vernon, married December 14, 1928. I wish I knew these people enough to want to purchase their memories. I think of the framed invitation to my beloved grandparents' wedding hanging on my living room wall. To me, a priceless item. To the shoppers at my estate sale, a random piece of stranger's ephemera not worth a dollar. In a bedroom closet in Bernalillo, on a shelf bearing a gray-haired wig and wig shampoo, I find a government card dated 5 months before the attack on Pearl Harbor, stating that the cardholder, a resident of Kansas, is eligible to defer his draft by reason of hardship to his dependents. The woman ringing up my Christmas decorations lets me have it for free. Weeks later, I go to the kind of estate sale you dream about, a wealthy woman's ranch with a county road address. Old wagon wheels, almost as tall as I am, are strewn throughout the grounds. Her closet contains a lace wedding dress from the 1920s. A skylight makes her toilet glow. In one of her barns sits an equipal, a leather seat descended from Aztec thrones, the color of burnt sugar. Also, a great big straw carrot that I swiftly place on the hold table. My editor has asked me to explain why I go on to purchase this carrot for $2, to never stare down another sunrise without being the legal owner of a great big straw carrot. Is this not obvious? Since moving to New Mexico, I have learned to cock my ears for the whistling firework tail call of the lesser goldfinch. Inside the ranch house, my ears prick up at an even more striking sound. An elderly shopper is murmuring a joke to his friend in New Mexican Spanish, a vanishing dialect dwindling even in the few towns in which it is spoken. In an interview with the New York Times in 2023, one linguist compared the isolated conditions in which it evolved to a colony of astronauts who landed on Mars and then lost contact with Earth for a dozen or so generations. To overhear it is a rare treat. This is a radiant Saturday morning, the perfect conditions for yard and estate sales, which usually give the proceedings a frantic air. But in the jewel-colored rooms of this home in the wilderness, people are idling, delighting in the little white Christmas lights strung across the exposed wooden vigas in the kitchen, reading the tiles in the woman's colorful shower that spell out the names of her favorite horses, lingering in the art studio and on the sweeping back balcony to listen to wind hiss through the trees. I have never been in a home where it was more obvious that the owner lived there exactly as she wanted to. Then, singly and in pairs, we gather up our chosen fragments of this stranger's life, marked down to half price, and load them into our cars. Purchases: large animal hip bone, $10. Cow skin rug, $30. Photo print of cattle in snow, $5. Huge carrot made of straw, $2. Beaded Easter eggs and more Christmas ornaments, $7. Horseshoe jewelry rack, $10. Pre-Pearl Harbor draft card, $0. Total, $64. Grand total, $99.66. Left over, 34 cents. Next, from a previous issue of The Atlantic magazine, Alien Nation. Why Americans want to believe that the government is hiding the truth about extraterrestrial life. By Adam Kirsch. There has been a threat to publicly release government material long shrouded in secrecy. This sentence could have been intoned by a TV newscaster any time in the past few years about any number of real or alleged cover-ups of Joe Biden's mental decline, or the names in the Epstein files, or the origins of COVID-19. In fact, It comes from the trailer that aired during the Super Bowl for Disclosure Day, Steven Spielberg's new movie, which opened June 12. For people who believe in aliens or who would like to be able to believe in them, that title leaves no doubt about the kinds of secrets in question. Disclosure refers to the long-awaited moment when the U.S. government will admit what it really knows about visitors to our planet. When President Trump promised in a social media post in February to begin the process of identifying and releasing government files related to alien and extraterrestrial life, he implied that disclosure might be just around the corner. It wasn't. This morning, the Pentagon released a tranche of historic images on a new website, war.gov/UFO, which feature plenty of black and white murk, but nothing that looks even a little like an alien spacecraft. Still, if history is any guide, this disappointment won't put an end to the belief that the government is hiding a spaceship or an alien corpse. According to one of the best-known UFO legends, both were retrieved from a crash site near Roswell, New Mexico, in 1947. Or the proof could be something less tangible, a clear image of a non-human craft in flight, a radio signal from an extraterrestrial civilization. However it happens, disclosure will finally reveal the truth, not just about aliens, but about the authorities that have been deceiving us for so long. This isn't a new theme for science fiction or for Spielberg. His career as a director took off in a post-Watergate climate when Hollywood was obsessed with official conspiracies and heroic whistleblowers. Think of Alan J. Pakula's All the President's Men, Sidney Pollack's 3 Days of the Condor, and Francis Ford Coppola's The Conversation. Spielberg brought this suspicious, anti-establishment mood to his early blockbusters, starting in 1975 with Jaws, in which the mayor of a northeastern beach town tries to cover up a deadly shark attack. But the perfect genre for a story about government lies was the UFO movie, as Spielberg showed with Close Encounters of the Third Kind in 1977. "All I want to do is know what's going on," says Roy Neary, the working-class hero played by Richard Dreyfuss, after a brush with a UFO. Unfortunately, powerful forces are determined to keep him from finding out. The term gaslighting wasn't as popular then as it is today, but every military and government official in the movie is engaged in exactly that, trying to convince Neary and other ordinary people like him not to trust their own eyes. Now, there are all kinds of ideas that would be fun to believe in: mental telepathy, time travel, immortality, even Santa Claus, a condescending government spokesman says to a group of UFO witnesses. At the film's climax, the Army invents a story about a chemical weapons spill as an excuse for evacuating a swath of Wyoming where the aliens are expected to land. If they hadn't finally shown themselves at the end of the movie, in a sky-filling, strobe-lit mothership too awe-inspiring to conceal, there's no doubt the U.S. government would have gone on hiding the truth forever. That's just what it tries to do in Spielberg's next alien movie, E.T., The Extraterrestrial, from 1982. When the government learns that Elliot, a young boy, is hiding an adorable alien, his entire house is sealed off in a plastic tarp, a quarantine that also serves as a perfect concealment. When the boy and the alien manage to break out, they are pursued by agents with guns, escaping with the aid of a bicycle and the power of imagination. The lesson of these movies is clear: trust yourself, not the government. It's a message deeply in the American grain, and science fiction has been amplifying it for decades. In the long-running TV series The X-Files, the FBI agents Mulder and Scully battle the Syndicate, a conspiracy at the highest levels of power to sell out the human race to alien invaders. The Men in Black movies play the idea for laughs, imagining a world where law enforcement keeps tabs on aliens living among us in disguise. The titular agents use a neuralizer device to wipe the memory of anyone who stumbles upon the secret. Disclosure Day promises a new kind of UFO story in which government secrecy is defeated and the world finally learns the truth. Spielberg may be a half century older than when he made Close Encounters, but he clearly hasn't lost his power to read the mood of American culture. In the past decade, a profound shift has taken place in the way we talk and think about UFOs. To quote the title of a 2025 documentary, on this subject, we are living in the age of disclosure. The most important sign of this change is that aliens have become respectable. It used to be that only supermarket tabloids, such as the National Enquirer, reported on UFO sightings. Now they are seriously discussed in mainstream media and congressional hearings. Even the term UFO has fallen out of favor, tainted by its long association with crankery. Government officials and true believers alike now prefer to talk about UAP. At first, the acronym stood for Unidentified Aerial Phenomena, but aerial was soon changed to anomalous to include all kinds of space, airborne, submerged, and transmedium objects. That is how UAP are defined in the mission statement of the All-Domain Anomaly Resolution Office, a government agency created in 2022 to synchronize efforts across the Department of Defense with other U.S. federal departments and agencies to detect, identify, and attribute objects of interest. Our Age of Disclosure was born on December 16, 2017, when the New York Times published an article headlined Glowing Auras and Black Money, the Pentagon's Mysterious UFO Program. The story revealed that from 2007 to 2012, the Defense Department had allocated approximately $22 million to the Advanced Aerospace Threat Identification Program, AATIP, a secret task force charged with investigating reports of flying objects that maneuver and accelerate in ways that ordinary aircraft cannot. Such sightings aren't new. Americans have been noticing inexplicable things in the sky since World War II, when pilots over Germany reported being followed by glowing balls that they nicknamed Foo Fighters. The term unidentified flying object was coined in the early 1950s to describe such phenomena in a neutral, noncommittal fashion. But of course, what made UFOs fascinating was the possibility that they could be extraterrestrial spacecraft. In 1996, public concern about the issue prompted the Air Force to convene a panel of scientists to review UFO reports. The committee, headed by the physicist Edward Condon, bluntly concluded that such sightings were meaningless, blaming them on inexperienced, inept, or unduly excited observers who mistake ordinary sights like planets and balloons for flying saucers. Nothing has come from the study of UFOs in the past 21 years that has added to scientific knowledge, the committee reported, and further extensive study of UFOs probably cannot be justified. That verdict led the U.S. military to stop officially taking notice of sightings, even by its own pilots. But the 2017 revelations about AATIP seem to prove what advocates of disclosure had always maintained. Though the Pentagon publicly denied that it had any evidence of aliens, it actually knew they were real. In fact, it possessed videos of encounters between UAP and American military aircraft. The Times and other news outlets published several of these videos online, low-resolution black-and-white footage of what looked like a small blob zooming over the ocean. All of this respectful attention drove a transformation in public opinion. In 1996, a Newsweek poll found that 20% of Americans believed that UFOs were probably alien ships or alien life forms. When a YouGov poll asked the same question in 2022, that figure had increased to 34%. Even people who don't think aliens have been here are now much more likely to believe that they will be here soon. In 1996, 69% of Americans thought that humanity would not contact aliens in the next half century. By 2022, only 39% did. No wonder politicians who would once have scoffed at UFOs began to see them as a winning issue. Disclosure has never seemed closer than it did on July 26, 2023, when the House Oversight Committee held an open hearing on UAP as a national security threat. Witnesses with apparently unimpeachable credentials testified under oath that the U.S. military has been hiding its knowledge of UFOs for decades. David Fravor, a retired Navy pilot, said that in 2004, his fighter squadron encountered a white tic-tac object in the sky off the coast of San Diego. The craft had no rotors, no rotor wash, or any sign of visible control surfaces like wings, yet it was able to outrun fighter jets. David Grusch, a former Air Force intelligence officer, made even more explosive claims. I was informed in the course of my official duties of a multi-decade UAP crash retrieval and reverse engineering program that operated in secret above congressional oversight, Grusch testified. In interviews with journalists, he was more explicit, saying that the U.S. government possessed both intact spacecraft and extraterrestrial bodies. Last year's documentary, The Age of Disclosure, includes similar claims. Pilots talk about seeing objects with no wings or engines that seem to defy the laws of physics or at least the limits of human technology. Fravor mentions an oval-shaped object that could move at speeds of 32,000 miles an hour. The narrator of the film, Luis Elizondo, a former Army intelligence officer who worked on AATIP, talks about a Defense Department effort he calls the Legacy Program, which has been capturing, retrieving, and reverse engineering UAPs since at least 1947. On numerous occasions, these retrievals included the bodies of non-humans, he says. In the Disclosure Day trailer, one character asks what would happen if you found we weren't alone, if someone showed you, proved it to you. But showing and proving are exactly what Elizondo and other self-styled whistleblowers have never been able to do. For all the attention paid to UFOs over the past decade, we still have no evidence that they exist. The public may be more willing to listen to claims about downed spaceships and alien life forms, but we haven't actually seen any. The murky Pentagon UFO videos have not been followed by clear pictures of alien spacecraft, which could theoretically be taken by anyone with an iPhone. The most parsimonious explanation for this failure is that there is nothing to disclose. Pardon me. But UFO believers are compelled to reject this idea because the U.S. government is better equipped than any entity on Earth to detect the arrival of extraterrestrials. If they have been here, some kind of cover-up is a logical necessity. At least one person is certain enough to bet on it. In February, the prediction market Kalshi recorded two wagers, totaling almost $300,000, that the U.S. government would announce the existence of aliens by the end of the year. Inevitably, the news prompted speculation that the bettor was a Trump administration insider who knows that something big is coming. Disclosure isn't just about logic, however. It is awaited with an almost religious fervor because it will give UFO believers the kind of affirmation that the coming of the Messiah will give religious believers. Faith, the New Testament says, is the evidence of things not seen. But at the end of days, when God finally becomes visible, faith will give way to knowledge. For now we see through a glass darkly, but then face to face. UFOs are not supposed to be supernatural. If they exist, they must obey the same laws of physics that reign here on Earth. But for now, they remain objects of faith because we have never been able to see one face to face. Disclosure will show that this faith was justified all along, that the believers were right and the skeptics wrong. In 1950, Donald E. Kehoe, a pilot and fiction writer, published a book called The Flying Saucers Are Real, in which he argued that the government's apparent UFO denials were actually part of an elaborate program to prepare the American people for a dramatic disclosure. After all, the news that there are aliens among us would likely have devastating consequences. People would panic about a possible invasion of the planet and turn against institutions that had been hiding the truth. Nations would compete to benefit from the newcomers and their technology, and religious authorities would have to rethink the foundations of their faith. It makes sense that the custodians of such knowledge would want to release it little by little to help humanity prepare for the shock. In fact, UFO believers have long speculated religious authorities would have to rethink the foundations of their faith. It makes sense that the custodians of such knowledge would want to release it little by little to help

0: clues? One Redditor asked after the first trailer appeared. Kehoe promised that the official explanation may be imminent. In 2024, Elizondo used virtually identical language in his book, Imminent, Inside the Pentagon's Hunt for UFOs, looking forward to imminent government disclosure about non-human intelligence. Three-quarters of a century is a long time for disclosure to remain imminent. But if it proves once and for all that humanity is not alone in the universe, isn't it worth the wait? Religious believers have been waiting thousands of years for the apocalypse, the vision of the end times described in the biblical books of Daniel and Revelation. Apocalypse and disclosure are, in fact, Greek and Latin ways of saying the same thing. Both refer to uncovering, the removal of concealment. And as long as we're convinced that some great, mysterious truth is being hidden, we don't have to confront an even more unsettling possibility that there's nothing out there to believe in at all. That concludes this week's reading from the Atlantic Magazine. My name is Jean, and it's been my pleasure to read for you.
1: 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Here is today's weather forecast for the Talking Information Center. Today, it's going to be sunny with degrees high near 86. And later this evening, it will be partly cloudy with degrees low around 63. The sun will rise today at 5:41 a.m. and the sun will set today at 8 o'clock p.m. Stay tuned for more on the Talking Information Center.
2: When it comes to making plans, you are the best. What about those round trips that you plan in advance, which are perfect on your way there and perfect on your way back? 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
1: Hello, everyone. My name is Molly Litchfield from Talking Information Center. Today is Wednesday, 29th of July, and I will be reading from the National Review. The first article today is titled The Long View, written by Rob Long. Do you have a moment for the truth? From the forthcoming HBO documentary series, The Tragedy of the Compound, how the most trusted journalists in America followed Scott Pelley into the jungle. Recovered iPhone video footage. Scott Pelley, founder of the compound. My colleagues ask me, they say, "Sir, how in your wisdom did you choose this place for us to live and be safe?" And what I say to them is that Scott Pelley did not choose this place. It was chosen by Truth Ra, the spirit who guides me, the spirit to whom they owe everything. The Republic was in danger. The institutions were under attack. My people, journalists, my babies, needed to be protected from the dark outside forces. And now you have come to take that away, to take my babies? Watch yourself. In studio interview. Rachel Maddow, acolyte, Second Circle. You had to understand the levels. When you arrived, you were allowed to speak only in your everyday voice. Conversational, light. It was humiliating, frankly. Only Truth Ra could use an anchor-type voice. You know, deep and authoritative. Honestly, for a lot of us, that was harder than giving him all of our money. And I know it seems crazy now. I mean, now that we know what was in those Nespresso pods he made us all drink at the end. But at the time, it was so liberating. We were all so exhausted by, you know, Trump and fascism and the end of journalism that Truth Ra really seemed like the answer. Even now, I'm glad I was in town that day, uploading our podcast. And I know it was awful. The Nespresso pods, the people, all those journalists. Recovered iPhone video footage. Keith Olbermann, King of Swords, First Circle. You don't get it, do you? He is the way. He is the answer. Truth Ra, man. He's like a visionary man. We are lucky to be here, lucky to have him lead and protect us. I was honored to give him all my money. He's doing this for all of us, for the future, man. You should put that camera away and join us, man. In studio interview, Stephen Colbert, excommunicated. I don't know how, I really don't. Truth Ra had managed to create a total news blackout, a bubble, like jam the cell towers or something. But somehow I got signal, which I know was totally forbidden. You would be sent to the box if Truth Ra found out. But I looked down at my phone and I had 5 bars and I went on Blue Sky and it was like everything in the outside world was normal. It wasn't a fascist military government. America was still basically America. And I was like, whoa. Is Truth Ra wrong about everything he said would happen? And then I thought, is Truth Ra lying to us? I mean, I gave the man all of my money. I went to Truth Ra and showed him that I saw from the outside and demanded answers. Recovered Instagram live video, Jim Acosta, Ministry of Security, First Circle. This is to inform whoever is still out there, whoever is not already part of the fascist darkness, that Truth Ra has commanded me to eliminate the traitorous, false apostate, Brother Colbert, and to destroy his instrument of lies. This I shall do with relish and total devotion to my Lord and Protector, Truth Ra, and then we will prepare the Nespresso pods. All hail the great Truth Ra. In studio interview. Rachel Maddow, acolyte, Second Circle. I came back from town to see the, I'm sorry, let me pull myself together. All of those Nespresso pods and the journalists lying there from everywhere, the Times, all of the networks, really everyone, except, you know, for Fox. But everyone else, just in a heap. I'm sorry, let me just, can we stop the cameras? Recovered iPhone video footage. Pelley, we have been betrayed by Brother Colbert. He believes the danger has passed, But that is the most dangerous moment of all. It means the threat has gone underground. It means Truth Raw is needed now more than ever. We cannot stop. The day the Republic seems fine is the day it needs us most. Drink your Nespressos, my babies. In studio interview, Colbert. I'm pretty sure Acosta would have gotten me, but when he lunged at me, he somehow tripped on his grass skirt and fell on the poison dart. That's when I saw Rachel coming back from town, and we were both like, maybe it's time to go home. This will be coming in the fall of 2027 on HBO.

Continuing, the next article is called Shareholder in Chief, written by John Puri. Caption, Trump is taking government stakes in every company he can. Early in his second term, President Trump announced his intent to establish a sovereign wealth fund for the United States, a government-owned investment vehicle similar to those run by petrostates. It didn't seem as if he would get his wish. The federal government was running a $2 trillion deficit, not a surplus to reinvest, and Congress had no appetite to appropriate billions for a presidential hedge fund. What Trump quickly discovered, however, was that he did not need congressional assent to start assembling shares in private companies. All he needed was a good old-fashioned leverage, using statutory tools he already possessed. Whenever a firm sought the administration's help or tried to access an existing federal grant or loan program, the president would ask for an equity stake in return. He began last summer by exploiting an obscure account dating back to the Cold War that is authorized to support defense critical industries. Typically employed to provide loans and purchase commitments, the fund was used by the Trump administration to acquire a 15% equity stake in MP Materials, which operates the nation's sole rare earth minerals mine. The purchase instantly made the Defense Department the company's largest shareholder. 1 month later, Trump blew his first equity deal out of the water. He eyed an ownership stake in the struggling chip giant Intel, which was bleeding money and jobs despite billions of dollars in federal subsidies under the Biden-era CHIPS Act. Trump noticed that $5.7 billion in grants had previously been awarded to Intel, but had not yet been paid. In exchange for releasing the promised funds, the administration asked for 10% of the company. Intel was happy to accede, winning the most powerful ally in the world. Before 2025, economic analyst Scott Linchicom notes, the federal government had not made an indefinite non-crisis investment in a healthy private company since at least the 1950s. The Trump administration has now taken more than 20 such stakes, targeting a range of industries from minerals and semiconductors to nuclear energy and quantum computing. There is no limiting principle at work. The government is taking equity in any company it can, on any terms, in any amount. It's a scheme that progressives can fall in love with. Bernie Sanders is now clamoring to take government stakes in artificial intelligence companies. This endeavor is enabled by a mix of old and new legislative appropriations written with few constraints on their deployment for stretchable ends. Bolstering the defense industrial base, accelerating innovation, etc. Congress clearly did not anticipate the current president's cleverness. Trump is reaping the benefits of the industrial policy by pushing his predecessor. The CHIPS Act and Biden's green energy law, the Inflation Reduction Act, gave the executive tens of billions of dollars that he could dangle. Last year's reconciliation bill gave the Defense Department billions more to dole out, and the administration's recent budget request would supercharge the military's investment accounts. Trump related his extra-legal investment philosophy in an interview last December. We should take stakes in companies when people need something. I think we should take stakes in companies. Now, some people would say that doesn't sound very American. Actually, I think it is very American. To call this approach transactional may sound trite. Every equity deal is a transaction, of course. But conservatives have long insisted that government be the neutral arbiter of the marketplace, not an active participant. And under law, the executive branch was never meant to trade special favors and taxpayer money for profit.
The president's quest for ownership has pervaded his discretionary governance style. Executives are reportedly so afraid that Trump will demand stakes in their companies that they have rehearsed how they would respond in Oval Office meetings. Even when Trump doesn't receive a stake, the mere prospect can affect his decision making. When United Airlines CEO pitched him on a merger with rival American Airlines, Trump's aides discussed whether to secure shares in the new company. The White House nearly bailed out Spirit Airlines with a $500 million loan because the failing carrier was prepared to hand over an 80% stake until bondholders balked. Treating federal agencies like venture capital firms risks that government will do poorly what it needs to do well. There is a strong national security case for using public funds to expand production of critical inputs, such as rare earth metals, for which we are dependent on China. It is essential to this mission, however, that finite resources are distributed to companies based on their viability and strategic necessity. With equity stakes on the table, government officials may instead be tempted to reward whoever presents the most attractive deal. Some companies that the Defense Department has bought into, including MP Materials, are well-established producers looking to expand. Several others are startups that have barely gotten off the ground. Vulcan Elements, an aspiring rare earth magnet manufacturer, traded stock warrants for a $620 million loan despite employing fewer than 100 people. Trilogy Metals, a development stage mining play in Alaska, got $35.6 million before it even applied for a permit. The department spent hundreds of millions of dollars for stakes in lithium and alumina producers, minerals that the United States sources from friendly South American countries, not from adversaries. It's hard to say whether these companies would have received federal funds if they hadn't offered shares. Conversely, what happens when an invaluable defense supplier refuses to fork over equity? Federal stakes also threaten untold economic distortions. Once the government takes a financial interest in a particular company, the interventionism never ends there. Officials use the state's power to privilege their investments over other firms, supplanting the market's role in steering wealth and opportunity. Intel is the clearest beneficiary of the president's embrace. Since taking a stake in the chipmaker, the administration has worked to boost Intel's business. Commerce Secretary Howard Lutnick has effectively become the company's envoy, convincing the chief executives of Apple, NVIDIA, and SpaceX to form lucrative partnerships with Intel rather than with more advanced competitors. They may not have had much of a choice in the matter. Apple relies heavily on special tariff exemptions. NVIDIA has an agreement with Trump to bypass export controls. And SpaceX would not exist without federal contracts. Through such favoritism, Trump's investment picks distort the flow of capital. Government stakes are intended to crowd in private investment, thereby diverting resources from more intrinsically promising businesses that otherwise would have received that funding. Intel's share price has skyrocketed since its deal with Trump, despite persistently poor fundamentals, a telltale sign of capital misallocation. Positive returns for taxpayers often fail to translate into success for the nation. Government-owned companies may well see their valuations jump as investors seek the security of state backing, but that only means they are eating up resources that could have gone to more productive ventures. It's the same model that has faltered in China.
government directing capital to state-owned and politically favored enterprises, with misallocation costing the country trillions of dollars in missed economic output. There are ways for government to secure critical supply chains without constructing a corporate patronage network. Indeed, that was the intent behind many of the programs that Trump is using to extract equity. But so long as the state is taking stakes in private companies, there can be no neutrality. The paper profits may be sweet, but the losses will be booked against sound governance and economic dynamism. Continuing, the new rotten boroughs. How Democrats Benefit from Illegal Immigration, written by Howard Hussock. Republicans' struggle for control of the U.S. House of Representatives has recently focused on redrawing states' district lines, a.k.a. gerrymandering. But taken for granted and in the background is a far more consequential development, one that will result in congressional districts across the country that strongly favor Democrats. Article 1 of the Constitution requires that the census, the basis for the number of members of Congress and electoral votes each state gets, include a count of all free persons. Today, that includes the estimated 21 million non-citizens, half of whom are likely illegal immigrants. Though these individuals are not eligible to vote in federal elections, the result nonetheless will be more Democratic seats in Congress. The math is simple. All free persons are counted for the purpose of dividing the 435 seats in Congress among the states, which includes all those who respond to the census survey, whether or not they are in the country legally. Every congressional district must have roughly the same number of residents, around 777,000. That means more members of Congress and more electoral votes for high immigration states, including California, New York, Florida, and Texas. But even in those states, some of which are red, immigrants are concerned in the big cities, concentrated in the big cities, which creates Democratic-leaning districts. The story is told in an underappreciated Center for Immigration Studies report from 2024. Among its findings, of the 24 districts where 1 in 5 adults is not an American citizen, only 4 were won by a Republican in 2022. In contrast, in the 54 districts where less than 2% of adults are not citizens, just 5 are represented by a Democrat. Simply put, immigration and the likelihood that a resident will not vote in federal elections helps create more Democratic districts that require fewer votes to win. Representation in Congress, as well as the distribution of the 435 electoral votes in a presidential election, is a zero-sum game, and immigration helps the Democrats win it. As Mark Thiessen has observed in the Washington Post, that may help explain why the Biden administration was determined to leave the U.S. border with Mexico unenforced, and why President Trump would want to close it. Among the winners in this game, New York Representative Alexandria Ocasio-Cortez. In her first crucial primary election victory in 2018, she received 16,898 votes out of a total of just 29,778 cast. In that year's general election, she received 110,000 votes. In total, only 141,000 votes were cast in a district where an estimated 38.5% of residents are foreign-born, and which might exist only because non-citizens were counted in the census. In contrast, that same year,
Ohio Republican Jim Jordan running in a district as safe for his party as AOC's was for hers, received 167,000 of 257,000 votes cast. Jordan's district, Jordan's district is just 4.5% foreign-born. Simply put, Jordan represents substantially more actual voters than does AOC. So does Mike Johnson, whose Louisiana district is just 3.2% foreign-born. Johnson in 2024 garnered 262,000 votes out of 306,000, well more than twice as many votes cast in AOC's district. Even in red states with large numbers of immigrants, the census rule helps Democrats by increasing the population count in areas with concentrations of Democrats. As per the Center for Immigration Studies report, this is the case in a Texas district represented by Democrat Mark Vesey. The Dallas area district, 29% of whose population is foreign-born, has 208,000 fewer voting-age citizens than the South Texas district represented by Republican Chip Roy, where just 4% are not citizens. This matters in all sorts of ways. It means that thousands of non-citizen residents face what amounts to taxation without representation. One cannot presume that their members of Congress reflect their views. It can also mean lower campaign costs for Democratic candidates as a result of their having to persuade fewer voters. It allows AOC, for instance, to raise funds that she can then distribute to candidates elsewhere, given the luxury of a safe seat. The Democratic advantage brings to mind the 19th century British parliamentary system's rotten boroughs, districts that guaranteed an MP with relatively few voters. It also should recall, to the chagrin of Democrats, the notorious three-fifths compromise in the pre-Civil War Constitution. Though often characterized as classifying African Americans as three-fifths of a person, it was actually a means of reducing Southern power in Congress by mandating that residents who could not legally vote, the enslaved, not be fully counted for the purpose of drawing the congressional map. The current system, which counts millions of foreign-born non-citizens for that same purpose, is far more generous to present-day Democrats. What's not likely to work, however, is the proposal by Tennessee Senator Bill Hagerty to mandate that the census count only citizens. Hagerty has a point when he argues that it is unconscionable that illegal immigrants and non-citizens are counted toward congressional district apportionment and our electoral map for the presidency, which also heavily skews the seat count in the U.S. House of Representatives. But he must contend with Article 1 of the Constitution and its requirement that all free persons be counted. Neither would the Safeguard American Voters Eligibility, SAVE Act, which reflects Republicans' overstated concern about non-citizen voting, have any effect on the census-based augmentation of Democratic districts. A change that may pass legal muster is the effort by the Trump administration to include a question about citizenship status in the 2030 census form. Such a question has not been included in the census since 1950 out of fear that it might inhibit participation. That, however, could be a feature, not a bug for the Trump White House. It could reduce the population count in states with high numbers of non-citizens. The Supreme Court in 2019 struck down an effort by the first Trump administration to include such a question in the census, but only because it found that the justification for doing so, enforcement of the Voting Rights Act, was a pretense.
To date, the Trump Commerce Department, which runs the census, has included the citizenship question and the American Community Survey, which samples area populations. This may signal an effort to include the question in the next census, too, which would likely lead to yet another court battle over whether doing so would lead to a population undercount. Even absent any rule changes regarding the counting process, the next census will matter greatly both in how congressional districts' lines are drawn and in determining how many seats are apportioned to states, especially to New York and California. If Republicans act prudently, they might finally wind down the census-imposed gerrymander. The next article is a short story written by Cynthia Ozick, and it's titled Devices. It must be understood that Arnold Ungerleitner was intelligent, but not intelligent enough to have been the inventor of the device. He acknowledged this himself. His background was unimpressive. The community college where he studied accounting was ranked low. His was the last generation to have been reared by immigrant parents in a tenement in an overpopulated Brooklyn neighborhood never destined to be gentrified. The bathtub was in the kitchen. The Albanian janitor and his family lived close to the coal bin in the cellar. And the device, he admitted, had come into being not as his brainchild, but as an accident or incident or random occurrence. It was something that happened to him or through him, not because of him, and its universal use was shockingly unexpected. It was a primal necessity, like a shoelace or a doorknob, but a shoelace can be replaced by a hook and loop fastener, and a doorknob with a sliding latch. The device was an indispensable force in itself. It made Arnie Ungerleitner rich. It made him more than rich. It changed how he looked and felt, demanding tailor-made suits and a historic high-ceiling brownstone in the East 70s. And eventually, when the patent was sold by his lawyers to a mighty international corporation, it turned him into a leisured philanthropist. But his childhood speech still clung to his larynx, and his wife, too. Her name was Estelle, was a leftover from long ago. He was rawly conscious of his importance, was tempered by ignorance. He subscribed to all the elite periodicals, both the storied and the newborn. And though he could take in the words and their most obvious meanings well enough, their implications eluded him. He sensed there were signals, histories, ideas, apperceptions that he could not fathom. He yearned. That his name was inscribed on the marble walls of the lobbies of three mid-Manhattan high-rises neither satisfied nor gratified him. Visitors whirling through the revolving doors hurried to the elevators and never stopped to take in the gold letters of donated by Arnold P. Ungerleitner. Estelle was untouched by these dazzlements. She disdained the jewelry Arnie insisted she show off. What mattered was the pearl necklace her mother had given her on her 16th birthday. No one could tell, she insisted, whether the pearls were real or fake. She knew they were fake. Arnie had married her for her mind, she said, and teased him for being uxorious. He looked up the word in his latest issue iPhone and declined to contradict her. It's not that I'm so smart or anything, she said, but I do have common sense. And common sense tells me that if you want to climb high, you have to start from a lower rung on the ladder. What I want, he told her, is to do good. Humble bumble. What you want is to get noticed. I want to be appreciated. They take my money and spell my name right, and then they forget about me. It was Estelle's idea that he approach Erwin Smelzer, the head of the two-year Pitkin Avenue College of Marketing and Data Analytics. You're an alumnus, after all, and they don't have many like you. That place is crap.
calls himself chancellor. Who does he think he is? The ceremony for the new wing, named the Arnold P. Unglinger Library, began with the cutting of the red ribbon that encircled Chancellor Smeltzer. The six new trustees, excuse me, of whom Arnie was one, the borough president of Brooklyn, the local congresswoman, and even the mayor. A specially ordered gold scissors was placed on a ruby-colored cushion and presented to Arnie by the mayor himself, who departed with his retinue soon afterward and before the speeches, and then came the dinner, buffet style. "Who told you to cut corners? This isn't a cafeteria," Arnie grumbled. "The stacks are pure walnut." But this way, people get to mingle, students and faculty together, everyone standing in line with a tray. It's more democratic than assigning seats at a table. "And it helps that we make the students wear name tags," Chancellor Smeltzer explained. He was packaged in the cap and gown he usually wore at commencements. The hood was blue-violet for city planning. The very tall young man in a shirt with a frayed collar, just ahead of Estelle in the queue, turned back with a hungry smile. "What do you think of all this? Do you think it might mean jobs?" The name tag dangling a half-torn pocket read Balder Gustafsson. He was too old to be a student. She looked down at his shoes and instantly recognized that he was one of those vagrants who read bulletin boards to scout for where free meals might be found. His invading eyes were almost violently blue. They strong-armed you to listen and attend. He had an accent that slid up and down like the piano scales. Estelle asked him, "Where are you from?" "I've got a room around here, but I can't pay the rent. I need a job." "What kind of a job? What do you do?" "I think. I'm a thinker." "Say," he said, "do you know anybody who runs this place?" He was judging her from the earrings and bracelets Arnie had made her wear. She was all gold like the celebratory scissors. Was this moocher, this hanger-on, hinting at a handout? But since the queue ahead was long and the accolades had gone on for an hour and a half, and Arnie, who liked to oversee everything, had instructed the caterers to feature her favorite baby lamb chops and asparagus, and anyhow, she was by nature, she claimed, averse to boredom, she decided to toy with him. "And what if I did? I told you, I need a job. I translate. Icelandic's my field, but I can do Finnish, Indonesian, Chaucer, Rabelais, Catullus, the venerable Bede. Pitkin's a business school. Not with a library like this. This shabby, bombastic derelict, spouting delusional mouthings, his field. Yet would a bum covet a library?" Estelle thought of the Galliards, vagabonds who wandered all over England and France while spouting poetry. She had read about them in the Journal of Medieval History, one of Arnie's quarterlies that he aspired to but never opened. "Did you get the guy's name?" Arnie asked that night from his side of the bed. His neck was sore. He hated the bow tie requisite with formal dress, and he felt privately humiliated. He had forgotten to change his brown shoes for the black patent ones. Estelle was caressing his hair. It had whitened but scarcely thinned. "Rasmussen, Magnusson, something like that. I saw on Wikipedia that the law in Iceland is you have to have an Icelandic name." "Iceland? Who comes from Iceland? The place is frozen stiff. Alaska is 15% colder. You should get someone to interview him, just in case he's for real." "The deal was that I keep out of university policy. Even if you're on the board and the only alumnus who ever spits out more than $25, Pitkin Avenue University, you put it up there with Yale. Look how you made that happen." In the secluded underworld of her mind, Estelle understood that it was she who had made it happen. Shoring up Arnie was an old connubial habit.
Yale rhymes with stale. You said he was a nut. How can he be for real? Well, he did mention the venerable bead. What's that? Look it up, Estelle said. But it was she who looked it up. She saw him again, the vagrant, the nut, the thinker, at the next reception. The Pitkin Avenue University Arnold P. Unglinator Library had awakened Chancellor Smelzer to the lure of a new gym to accommodate what he intended to be a first-rate basketball team. He no longer ordered buffets. The invited guests who were seated at the round tables, each with its differing shade of linen napery and a single rose in a fluted flask, were likely all, he believed, potential Unglinerers. A lone violinist plucking at a pizzicato was drowned out by the chatter. Small fry, Estelle said. Arnie asked, how can you tell? They're overdressed. She was defiantly wearing her mother's artificial pearls. They were witness to how genuine she looked. Oh, look, there he is, over on table 10. Can you imagine? In coat and tie. How did he ever get in? I'll find out. Arnie called after her. You always stick your nose where you have no business going. Seen up close, the tie was stained, and the jacket had come from a thrift shop. Or was it out of a barrel at Salvation Army? So, she accused him, you found someone who runs things. Well, I saw you on TV standing next to the donor. They said, you're the wife. So I got the idea from that. I told the provost, I'm your nephew. You are recommending me for a fellowship. If I had a nephew, he wouldn't be a crook. They do anything to make your husband happy. It was true. In the end, it was Arnold P. Unglinger for whom the new gymnasium was named. No one at the dinners had come through. The fellowship, too, was named for Arnie, the Pitkin Avenue University Arnold P. Unglinger Fellow in Icelandic Studies. Arnie was present at its formation in the library's conference room. He feared the discussion would be over his head. A cluster of deans, trustees, department chairs, the provost, the diversity officer, Chancellor Smelzer. The arguments went on for 2 hours. The sticking point was Icelandic. What management major would sign up to study Viking stuff? The new hire, a fait accompli, even before the meeting, had insisted on its prominence. Never mind what they say, Estelle told him. It was her accustomed conciliatory note, a small consoling bell sounding in the remotest precincts of her conscience. It was, she remembered from browsing in Arnie's complete works of Kierkegaard, that another Norseman had named Immanence. You're the one who got him a decent place to live and a decent suit. Four of them, Arnie said. It's not as if it was something like Irish studies, she pointed out, all famine and oppression and boycotts and war. Iceland, pirates, sagas, gods and goddesses, 24 hours of daylight. Look how popular it's turned out. They're crazy for it. You mean they're crazy for him. So is the chancellor. I'm telling you, Arnie, your client will be Professor Gustafsson 2 years from now. Or who knows? Maybe 6 months. My client? Your protege, the object of your benefaction. Whatever you ask for, you get. Whatever Balder asks for, he gets, Arnie says. That's because he sucks up to you. He's grateful. He's expressing his gratitude. What's wrong with that? Look what he did in the interview with the Clarion. The student newspaper, Estelle scoffed, funded by Arnold P. Unglinger, a tribute to Arnold P. Unglinger on the occasion of the ascension of the Arnold P. Unglinger Fellow to Associate Professor. Don't put it down. You're the one who talks about rungs. Balder told me his class was so mobbed they had to move it to the big lecture room, and it was nice that he mentioned me. The Arnold P. Unglinger Assembly Hall. Well, don't adopt him. It was clever of Estelle to speak of adoption, and she knew it. The old man and the young man, but more subtle, more seductive than mere paternity.
When later that month, New Sensations published a profile headlined, "A Norseman from Iceland Turns Out to Be Hot," its subject was identified as the Arnold P. Unglinger Professor of Glaciers. "Silly," Estelle said. "Junk in a junk magazine. Is he serious or not?" The chancellor was tickled. And anyhow, Baldur's got a thing coming out in the London Review of Books. Don't tell me this isn't good enough. He's listed in contributors under his full title. Arnie, she noticed, had added the Times Literary Supplement to his bevy of subscriptions and also the Melbourne Gazette, where Baldur now had a monthly column. "He's getting to be sort of a celebrity," Arnie reported. "Celebrities tell jokes on late-night TV," Estelle said. "They don't creep into highfalutin print. But the prestige rubs off on you. Wherever he goes, you go. You're the Ruth to his Naomi, the shadow of his pedestal. It's only right that he invites me everywhere, like that night at the 92nd Y. Look what you missed, all about the Skalds. It's a shame you wouldn't come. He gives me credit for everything, right there, out loud and into the mic." "Sure," Estelle said, "and Baldur himself is one of the bards. They have kings for patrons, so you're his personal king. My God, Arnie, you're infatuated with this clown." She knew a little about the Skalds. There was a chapter on them in the Journal of Medieval History. But Arnie had been going the rounds of rare booksellers online, scouting for old copies of the Eddas. He was planning to fund an exhibit in the Arnold P. Unglinger's library to be curated by the Arnold P. Unglinger's Professor of Icelandic Studies. "And this time," he scolded, "you've got to show up, at least for the cocktails. We've been working on it for months, so not that string of false teeth again. Wear something nice. That turquoise thing I got you. This'll be a different sort of crowd." The difference was blazing. It was in the hum of things, a museum-like gravity, a mist of murmurings, and eddying from one display to another, magnifiers bent over the glass cases. Estelle marveled at the glitter everywhere. Arnie had blundered into purchasing these gold-leafed rarities on the theory that the more an item cost, the more valuable it was. And then, because he had, after all, a practical head on his shoulders, he had brought in appraisers. Treasure upon treasure, strays hidden in private collections and sold out of neglected estates, precious facsimiles got up to resemble the original vellum, historic objects de art themselves, the 17th century's homage to the 13th. As further gilding, the Arnold P. Unglinger Professor of Icelandic Studies was introduced by the distinguished chair of the Department of Literary Antiquities of Stanford University, who had flown in for the occasion from Palo Alto, where, as he testified, there was flooding by torrential rains. He was happy to be dry at last. But their next speaker, the lively Professor Gustafsson, the hunter-gatherer of tonight's festivities, was, to be sure, never dry. How could he be, as one who is intimate with Odin and Thor and Loki as the Valkyries? Applause for Baldur followed. "Unlike the Eddas," he began, "penguins are not native to Iceland. It's good to see so many here. As for the ladies this evening, they put the beautiful Brunhildi to shame. Shallow, imperial, and pandering and trite. And this earnestly laughing, wine-sipping company of gowns and black ties was taking this faker seriously." No one spoke Arnold P. Unglinger's name. In the limo on the way home, Arnie said, "He snubbed me. I can't believe he snubbed me. Going around glad-handing. I couldn't get near him. I give him a night like this. I even got him his tux, and he turns a blind eye." He shut the glass panel behind the chauffeur to prevent him from listening in. Arnie had pressed for the private car. Estelle hated it and called it conspicuous consumption.
She had been looking into Arnie's first edition copy of Thorstein Veblen. She would have been satisfied with a yellow taxi. And she had her own complaint. I didn't like all that bloody stuff, the way he went on and on about it, how Odin has only one eye and all the corpses he collects and how ravens and wolves feed on them. It's like it's some sort of death cult and he wallows in it. When you think, Arnie said, a whole new section of the library just for this collection, does Yale have anything like it? I checked it out. They've actually got a Gutenberg. The Edis are way older, and he cuts me dead. It won't last. He gets too much out of you. You're his device. Or else, she reflected, he's yours. It was after this that Estelle began to track Baldur. The Arnold P. Unglener Chair of Icelandic Studies was turning more and more to elevated journalism. He deserved a broader audience than callow classes and tittering flirtations at public events. He had risen from the Melbourne Gazette to the Review of the Nature of All Things, the most illustrious national cultural organ. He's still using my name, Arnie moaned, but he never gets in touch. Isn't that what you wanted? Hobnobbing with the cream of the crop, showing up in the Cognoscenti's catechism. Every time he opens his mouth, you come out of it. Yes, but what is he saying? Estelle had been reading up on mythology and the online Encyclopedia Britannica. It's all a melange of metaphors, she informed him. Thor's got his hammer, Loki's a deceiver. Every one of those gods means something. It's sort of an allegory. But even she was perplexed. What was Baldur saying? He had become a staple of the Arnat. Who else sprung from a landscape of fjords and bays and craters and peaks and plateaus and volcanoes and ice masses, crawling and creaking, and an antiquarian language and a literary heritage unlike any other? Those marauding, magnetic, ice-blue, fathomless eyes. She suspected, she speculated, crank, fascist, Bolshevik, fake idealist, fanatic, maniacal utopian. A hint of something wantonly perilous, even corrupted, prickled in his invocations as if Asgard, Thrudim, and Brittleblink were the rotted and battling allies of New York or Chicago or Washington. His Arnat perorations, his analysis, his opinions, his forward-looking recommendations were, she saw, taken to be heroic, but they made her skeptical. Iceland, land of purifying perpetual snows, was innocent. Baldur was not. His theme was an enmity and spite, like Thor, like Odin, like the crafty Loki, those powerful Wagnerian maidens, the Valkyries, like the wolves Jerry and Freaky, who pursue the sun and the moon to devour their lights. He had, she told Arnie, the imagination of revenge. I can't figure out exactly who he's attacking or what, Arnie said. It's you. He sounds like one of those anarchists, talks about plutocrats. Who else do you think he means? All hail to the revolution. You're a robber baron. You're an enemy of the people. She had lately been reading Ibsen, yet another Norseman. Arnie argued, where do you get that from? You're the one who said he might be the real thing. It was you who dressed him up. You changed his costume. But down there in his underwear, he reeks of swastika. He's not good for you, Arnie. You should drop him. He's dropped me, so cut him loose. I can't. It's in the agreement. The lawyers vetted it. Inside and out, start to finish. Then tell Smelzer to fire him. Arnie let out a sour laugh. The Chancellor's prize endowment? He goes around calling Baldur an adornment to the institution, something like that. Which leaves you. Dump him yourself. How am I supposed to do that? Just do it, Estelle said. Arnie was weak. Even his resentments were weak. They didn't lead to consequences. He was a short man who put lifts in his souls. He was in need of more than hollow reassuring. He needed firing up.
His temperament was cowardly. He was not an original. He was least of all an inventor. The device was an accident, a randomness, a fluke, a fortuity, a splinter from King Midas's little finger. And meanwhile, Baldur was all purposeful ingenuity, turning the frights and enticements of the Arctic exotic into what? All those cold old warrior gods were decoys. They were stand-ins for a pharaoh, for Amalek, for Haman, for the potentates who ran plantations, for the prevaricating accusers of Dreyfus, for Lenin, for Heydrich, for every villain and vile, treacherous violator of the public good, the filth of detritus of history, and who knows, the early signals of a coming movement. Arnie said, "My God, Estelle, you're hysterical. What do you want me to do? Go tell him off, that's what. Confront him. Make him cease and desist. Justice. Justice shall that pursue." He recognized this as either from the Bible or out of Shakespeare. He knew that Estelle could cite, if she pleased, its precise source, chapter and verse. She was unhinged, frenetic. It was as if she held a whip. Estelle was not hysterical. She was cunning. She was shrewd. She was poised. She was ready to overmaster his nullity. A fabricator who had fabricated nothing. She had long been plotting a contrivance to rouse him, an eruption, a subversion, a lever, a catapult, an indispensable force. "He's been pulling the wool over our eyes," she said. "All those slippery vowels sliding up and down. More likely he's a run-of-a-mill Swede or straight out of Oslo. You can't tell one from the other. And if you ask me, Arnie, there's something rotten in Denmark. He has the credentials. What, those Indonesian chapbooks? And if you can even dig them up, you can see they're swiped from ponies. Smelser does not care about credentials. It's your money that interests him." Her voice was a furnace of ice. She looked into Arnie's insignificant mouse-gray eyes, hiding like mice under the snarled and snowy elderly eyebrows. She was taking him in newly, coldly, with the coldness and clarity of an icicle. "For God's sake, Arnie," she said, "for once in your life, make something happen." In the end, she dared not cry it aloud, but in the secret and merciless refuge of her mind, she acknowledged, she saw, she knew, the device she had married could turn no screw. Continuing along with some literature, I will now be reading an article from the Bookshelf, New and Upcoming Releases. In 2008, Vladimir Putin won a Nobel Prize. The Ludwig Nobel Prize for Services to Russia is named after the older brother of Alfred Nobel, who, perhaps inspired by this, funded his own prizes. In the 19th century, Ludwig visited oily, flammable Baku, an Azerbaijan, then part of Imperial Russia, and revolutionized the petroleum industry. He invented the oil tanker to fuel the empire via the Volga. He and Alfred, who made his fortune in the nitroglycerin and dynamite businesses, were trained to tinker by their father, a destitute Swede who had fled to St. Petersburg to escape loan collectors and ended up inventing the most reliable and advanced underwater mine at the time of the Crimean War. Author Douglas Brunt has the useful gift of writing histories that read like novels, as he previously demonstrated with his part mystery, part biography of Rudolf Diesel. He follows three generations of Nobels. Ludwig's son Emmanuel is Brunt's protagonist. The previous patriarchs had to deal only with czars. Emmanuel must contend also with a couple of young, bloodthirsty partisan gnats, Vladimir Ilyushin's, Joseph D., Lenin, and Stalin will eventually seize the Nobel's life work. Self-exiled to Stockholm, Manuel must outmaneuver political power and his rival oilmen one more time.
The next book is Fabio Morabito, Mexico's greatest living writer, started with poetry before turning to fiction and to literary nonfiction. The pieces collected in Mother Tongues, Immersions, and Other True Stories, translated by Curtis Bauer, are all three. Morabito, Mexico's greatest living writer, started with poetry before turning to fiction and to literary nonfiction. The pieces collected in Mother Tongues, Immersions, and

0: turned him into a useless dictionary of dead dialects. On the irritating experience of discovering a copy of your own book in which a reader has underlined bits that he has thought significant, the underliner becomes a second author of the book, extracting from this one the book he would have wanted to write. He becomes involved in an open argument with the book he's reading, submitting it to a relentless poaching of underlinable phrases. I underline that too. Morabito makes a strong case that anything worth saying can be said, and probably said best, in fewer than 500 words. Underlinable front to back. All right, everyone, that is all the time that I have today. I'm Molly, and I thank you for listening to these articles from the Talking Information Center.
1: 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Here is today's weather forecast for the Talking Information Center. Today, it's going to be sunny with degrees high near 86. And later this evening, it will be partly cloudy with degrees low around 63. The sun will rise today at 5:41 a.m. and the sun will set today at 8 o'clock p.m. Stay tuned for more on the Talking Information Center.
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12: 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If you are in the Massachusetts listening area, it's supposed to be a beautiful day today after a